0: dignity because of that.
1: The dignity of humanity. Anticipation mounts about the expected release of Pope Leo XIV's first encyclical, believed to provide Catholic guidance on the challenging new world of artificial intelligence. Just as we mark the anniversary of a groundbreaking encyclical of another Pope Leo, written to address the upheaval of the Industrial Revolution more than 100 years ago. The two Leos and the critical times they both addressed, we discuss with our panel of experts. All eyes are on the all-important China-U.S. Summit. Yes, a focus on
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1: And Pope Leo starts to shape the next generation of Catholic bishops. We go to America's heartland to talk with one of his newest bishops, a Benedictine monk who now leads a diocese. EWTN News in Depth starts now.

0: Welcome to EWTN News in Depth. I'm Catherine Hadro. Catholics all over the world are eagerly awaiting news of Pope Leo XIV's first encyclical. Many anticipate the Holy Father will use the document, reportedly called Magnifica Humanitas, or Magnificent Humanity, to speak of the Church's rich tradition of social doctrine, to affirm human dignity, and to provide moral guidance for a world rapidly changed by artificial intelligence. More than a century ago this week, his predecessor, Leo XIII, also sought to address the pressing moral questions of a changing world in the wake of industrialization. His response, the groundbreaking encyclical Rerum Novarum, became the North Star for Catholic social teaching.
1: Pope Leo XIII is often considered the first modern pope. He led the Church from 1878 to 1903, a time when the world was being transformed by the Industrial Revolution. Technological advances spurred manufacturing, urbanized cities, and exacerbated wage inequality. Rose Luminello, assistant teaching professor at the Keough School of Global Affairs at the University of Notre Dame, explains the working class faced meager conditions.
2: Workers were working 15, 16 hours a day, very dangerous jobs, dangerous in their environment, dangerous because of the machinery, dangerous because of the long hours.
1: It was this spirit of revolutionary change and class disparity that Pope Leo responded to in his 1891 encyclical, Rerum Novarum, or On the Condition of Labor. In this pivotal document, Leo emphasizes the human dignity of laborers and their right to just wages, safe working conditions, rest, and association. Employers have a responsibility to look after these rights and to help their workers thrive. He writes, "The hiring of labor and the conduct of trade are concentrated in the hands of comparatively few, so that a small number of very rich men have been able to lay upon them the teeming masses of the laboring poor, a yoke little better than that of slavery itself. The solution to poverty cannot be found in socialism," writing that if private property were transferred to community ownership, the working man himself would be among the first to suffer. The solution can only be found in the light of the Church, for it is the Church that insists on the authority of the gospel upon those teachings whereby the conflict can be brought to an end or rendered at least far less bitter. Rerum Novarum is Leo XIII's most well-known writing and the first comprehensive encyclical to address social justice. That led it to become the framework for modern Catholic social teaching, the moral theology that explains how the Church addresses contemporary issues within society. And it is groundbreaking in another way.
2: It's the first document that really engages with the laity directly from the Pope to the people without the pulpit in the middle, without translation in the middle, for the first time in the history of the Church.
1: The pivotal document also inspired our new Pope, who told the College of Cardinals that he chose the name Leo because of Rerum Novarum and how it addressed the Industrial Revolution.
3: In our own day, the Church offers to everyone the treasury of her social teaching in response to another industrial revolution and to developments in the field of artificial intelligence that pose new challenges for the defense of human dignity, justice, and labor.
1: But for scholars like Luminello, who study Leo XIII, the connection required no explanation.
2: So I heard Leo XIV and I automatically knew AI revolution, industrial revolution, democracy, politics, religion. This is a very clear and timely intervention.
0: Joining me now are two voices to help us unpack the enduring legacy of Rerum Novarum, why it still matters 135 years later, and its influence on Pope Leo XIV's pontificate today. Dr. Michael Pakolik is a political economy professor at the Catholic University of America and a professor with the Pontifical Academy of St. Thomas Aquinas. A philosopher and author, Dr. Pakolik is a leading Catholic thinker on economics, virtue, and the Church's social teaching tradition, all of which are important tenets in Rerum Novarum. And Deacon Omar Gutierrez is a permanent deacon in the Archdiocese of Omaha, Nebraska, as well as the director of the Society for the Propagation of the Faith in the Archdiocese of Omaha. Deacon Gutierrez is a highly sought-out Catholic speaker, including on this topic of Rerum Novarum. Thank you both for being here on this big anniversary. Deacon, I want to start with you. Can you summarize the main message of Rerum Novarum and its significance when it comes to shaping Catholic social teaching today? I mean, how radical was it at the time, and how important does this document remain for the life of the Church today?
4: It was very radical for the time. The responses to it were very emotional from some because it was the first foray into addressing this modern world in this specific way that Pope Leo kind of started and that many popes since then have continued. Almost every single pope since Pope Leo XIII have added to the social teaching and with this understanding that the Church has a role in the modern world to help guide Catholics how to respond to the revolutions that are occurring in our time. So from that perspective, it was radical and it has continued to this very day, so that Pope Francis had two, Pope Benedict XVI talked about it all the time. It's still very much relevant to our day.
0: Mm. Michael, what in your opinion are some misconceptions surrounding Rerum Novarum today? And what is important context surrounding its 1891 release that we need to keep in mind as we read through it now?
5: Well, I think just about everything that people think about it is mistaken. So that's the first thing I would do. I'd say go and read the document because it's really rich and it's profound. And, you know, you could see, you'll learn a lot from it. So, you know, for example, people say that it established unions or it supported unions. Mm. But what Leo XIII envisioned was voluntary associations of Catholic workers to support them in their faith. And so he had no patience for secular workers' unions. That's one misconception. Or the living wage. Living wage was the idea that employers were tending to pay men just enough to keep themselves alive as individuals. So they weren't receiving a wage that would be adequate to support their wife and children. Mm. So the idea of a living wage is that women and children wouldn't have to work outside the house because the head of the household would be paid enough to support an entire household. Mm. Now, this is this needs to be recreated somehow in tax law because employees cannot, according to current law, pay somebody more if he has dependents than somebody who has no dependents. And it's not at all the same as a minimum wage.
0: That is really, that's fascinating. Deacon, I see you nodding your head along, so if you have anything more to add, please do. But I do want to ask you as well, Deacon. Rerum Novarum states, no practical solution of this question will be found apart from the intervention of religion and of the Church when it comes to, again, this topic of labor conditions. So, Deacon, can you speak to that? What is the role of the Church in intervening and engaging on these very types of issues?
4: It's first of all noting, as the good doctor said, that this is not just a question of the material well-being, the physical well-being of peoples, but of their spiritual well-being. The responsibility Pope Leo XIII in Rerum Novarum talks about responsibilities of employers. One of those responsibilities is for the spiritual well-being of his employees, that they have the time to worship and that they have the freedom to do so. This sense of this integration between the material and the spiritual.

0: and what people can do in civil society. And he's very wary of the state. Leo XIII was extremely wary of state power, and he thought it would be a huge mistake for the state to step in here and set and kind of claim additional power to solve these problems.
1: And Michael, I want to talk about applying it to today. So what does Rerum Novarum still have to teach young Catholics, for example, who are navigating the modern economic pressures and today's cultural instability? How can we apply the teachings of Rerum Novarum to modern day life?
0: Well, I think, first of all, it's part of becoming educated as a Catholic citizen and Catholic participant in what is, frankly, a commercial society, which we have in the United States. So, and above all, it's not a matter of kind of memorizing certain lines or rules. It's a matter of incorporating it. So I do think that what we teach in our school is that students should be reading this almost prayerfully. I think the deacon would agree, and kind of engage in a kind of examination of conscience and thinking carefully. Now, I think the immediate upshot is we're certainly training a lot of people who are going to go into management or start companies. Mm-hmm. So there's a great degree of sensitivity to the worker in Rerum Novarum. Especially, you could sum it up in the golden rule, just do unto others as you would have done unto you. And so this is a very important part of educating young persons in a business school environment, which is what I'm in.
1: And would you both say, I mean, is this ultimate message? It's about upholding the dignity of the laborer, but ultimately work has to serve the family. Is that a correct takeaway?
2: Yeah, that's the central cell of society is the family. That's one of the great points that's being made. It's not the individual so much as the family, because when the next Pope, Pius XI, who adds to the social teaching, when he talks about this term social justice, which is used so much and was just coined by him in that document, is the first time the church uses that phrase. The idea is there precisely that we're supporting the family, that we all have a joint responsibility to do that. And the only other thing I'll add to that is the sense of discernment, right? That this is a spiritual project. Living the social teaching is a spiritual project as well as an economic and a political one, so that we're noticing, as in our communion with the Holy Spirit and the Trinity, whether we're an employer or an employee, because the responsibility is for employees too, we're noticing where the Holy Spirit is guiding us to love better in the context of our workplace.
1: I love that reminder of discernment, especially applying it to today, because the workplace looks so different than it did in 1891. I like both of your thoughts on this, and just to reflect on what are some revolutionary changes of today that you expect and maybe hope that Pope Leo XIV will tackle in his highly anticipated first encyclical. Michael, I'll start with you.
0: Well, I do think that the thing he should be tackling is what I would call sterile sex, and that's the main problem in our society. And I'm afraid that AI looks like it's not really that important in comparison with this issue related to demographic decline and the fall of the family and divorce and so on. Mm. But I think that there is a strong analogy of certain thing, but it's not AI. Rerum Novarum was concerned about the family being broken up and reached into by the employer, and so that no longer were families gathering together in their house, but they had to be on the shop floor at all times. Mm-hmm. And they didn't have time, as Deacon said, no time for worship, no time for leisure, no time for education. And everybody in the household was actually directly dependent upon an employer in one of these workhouses. And the analog to this today, and I wrote a Catholic Think piece on this, mm-hmm. is actually what's called surveillance capitalism, mm-hmm. where through devices, big companies are gaining the attention of children and everyone in a household. So you walk into a modern household, everybody's on a different device in a different part of the house, and they're actually directly in contact with influencers and with people trying to sell them things and people trying to keep them addicted. And this is the analog to the employer pulling the family out of the household and onto the shop floor.
1: Wow, that separation and isolation. Deacon, last word goes to you. What are you hoping to see Pope Leo XIV tackle?
2: Yeah, the only thing I would add to what the good doctor said, which I agree with entirely, is maybe more specifically the role of social media and all that. Pope Francis addressed this as a little bit in Fratelli Tutti, but I'd like, since there's more information now we have through social science, the effect this is having on adolescents and so therefore the family, mm-hmm. And then, the way AI is into helping

0: add to that problem.
1: Professor Deacon, thank you both so much. Grateful to have you both. Thank you.
2: Thank you.
0: Glad to be here.
1: And this note, this week marked not only the important papal anniversary of Pope Leo XIII's Rerum Novarum, it also marked the 45th anniversary of another major papal event, the attempted assassination of St. John Paul II in St. Peter's Square in 1981. On Wednesday, Pope Leo XIV prayed in silence at the marble plaque designating where the Polish Pope was shot four times, his wounds so serious he was hospitalized for 5 months. For the rest of his life, St. John Paul II never ceased to express his gratitude to the Virgin Mary, Our Lady of Fatima, for saving his life. Next on this edition of EWTN News in Depth, consequential events on the world stage.
3: Jimmy Lai, he caused lots of turmoil for China. He tried to do the right thing. He wasn't successful, went to jail, and people would like him out, and I'd like to see him get out, too.
4: President Trump speaks about high-profile prisoners in China on the eve of his summit in China. A panel with close personal ties to those imprisoned joins us next.
5: I've been a monk now for 38 years, and I must admit, as an extrovert, it seemed at times that this was really not a natural fit.
4: The initial challenge of becoming a monk now morphs into the challenge of becoming a bishop. A talk with one of Pope Leo's brand new bishops, selected to lead the American church into the future.
6: 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Music has meaning. 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
4: And later, we'll have the story of one man's mission to bring music and hope to inmates in prison. The impact of his Catholic music ministry ahead.
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1: In a ceremonial greeting on Wednesday, President Donald Trump meets his Chinese counterpart, President Xi Jinping, beginning a rare trip to Beijing. Despite the fanfare, Trump faces growing pressure back home to reckon with the Chinese Communist Party's intensified crackdown on religion and those with dissenting views. For months, family members, advocates, and lawmakers on both sides of the aisle have urged Trump to use his trip to China, his first in 9 years, to push for the release of several high-profile prisoners. One of the most prominent is the pro-democracy activist and devout Catholic, Jimmy Lai. But in new comments on Friday, Trump signaled his release is looking unlikely.
9: What about Jimmy Lai?
10: What about Jimmy Lai?
9: It's a tougher one. I did bring it up. It's a tougher one. For him, it's a tougher one.
10: What did he say about
9: it? For him, it's a very... He told me, I don't want to mislead anybody. He said Jimmy Lai is a tough one for him to do. He went through a lot. And right or wrong, he went through a lot. So he told me that would be a tough one. He said he's going to strongly consider the pastor.
1: The media tycoon founded the now-defunct pro-democracy newspaper Apple Daily and often criticized the Chinese Communist Party. He was arrested in 2020 under China's sweeping national security law. After a drawn-out sham trial, Lai was sentenced to 20 years in prison in February under charges of sedition and colluding with foreign forces. His family now worries the 78-year-old, who has suffered failing health behind bars, could die in prison. His daughter, Claire, reacted to Trump's comments to EWTN News on Friday.
11: We are just so extremely grateful. You know, of course, the dream was for my father to come back on Air Force One, but I remain extremely confident that it's him and his administration that will secure the release of my father. In the days that follow, I hope that the Holy Spirit might move President Xi's heart and he might see the wisdom in releasing my aging and ailing father.
1: Claire also emphasized her father's faith has remained strong through his suffering and has even helped him come to understand God's mercy in a deeper way.
12: Did you bring up with President Xi getting the political prisoners to China? Are any going to be released? Any progress?
9: I think he's giving very serious consideration to the pastor.
1: But those comments aboard Air Force One on Friday give hope that another prisoner held in China could soon be released. Pastor Ezra Jin was detained at his home in October 2025, along with dozens of other church leaders across China. He is the founder of Zion Church, one of China's largest underground house church networks. Joining me now in our EWTN News studio are two guests who understand China's religious persecution all too well. Grace Jin Drexel is the daughter of Pastor Ezra Jin. She previously served as a research analyst in the Senate and the Congressional Executive Commission on China. She currently works as the director of advocacy at the Luke Alliance. Sam Brownback is the former U.S. Ambassador at Large for International Religious Freedom from 2018 to 2021. He also previously served as a U.S. Senator for Kansas and was the 46th governor of Kansas and is the author of a new book released just this week called China's War on Faith. Thank you both for being here. Grace, I want to begin with you because we heard the president's comments on Friday. Is there any update about your father? Anything you can tell us that you've heard from the White House or lawyers? Are we closer to getting your father released?
0: Well, thank you so much. I've also saw the video recording of the president at Air Force One mentioning my father, and I was just so grateful and thankful. But this is the most hope that we've felt as a family since my father has been detained in October, and along with the 17 other church leaders, this is again just such a miracle that we've been praying for all this time. We know that the road ahead is still long, but again, we're just so thankful and had so much hope since we haven't had.
1: So much hope and momentum right now. Ambassador, I understand you are banned from entering China.
13: Yes, one of my great accolades in my life is to be banned by the People's Republic of China.
1: And tell us, what is China's relationship with religion? Explain to us the everyday reality facing Christians and Catholics there.
13: Well, the everyday reality is this is suppressed, oppressed, and in some cases, they just try to annihilate it altogether. And it's a thoroughness. It's Christians, it's Buddhists, it's Muslims, it's Falun Gong. It's a Chinese communist regime that cannot tolerate any group that has an authority that's higher than the government. Mm. And if you do, they are going to oppress you, or they're going to control you some way or another, and they have to do this. And then they've developed these very effective systems to do this as well, with facial recognition and tracking devices on cell phones and all these things that they then freely share with other dictators to make them better dictators. It's really the way it's going to be in countries that are dictatorially run unless we break through this.
1: That monitoring and tracking is used to monitor if people are going to underground churches?
13: Underground churches. It's really to find the needle in the haystack. Mm. It's to find the pastor Ezra Jin. Mm-hmm. Now, he was easily found because it was an above ground church, but most of the church leaders are not, and they're meeting in small groups. And it's to find that one person that's leading the other people, grab them, get them out, and deal with them.
1: And Grace, give us more background on your father. Tell us about the reach of his ministry and how his arrest came about in October.
0: Yes, so my father became a pastor and became a Christian and then a pastor after the 1989 Tiananmen student protest, where he had just such a loss of faith in everything that he believed in prior to that. Mm. And at the depth of his despair, he found Christ, just like many people in the world, and found hope and joy and became a pastor soon afterwards. And from then, in 2007, he began Zion Church as an independent church away from the government, because just like Ambassador said, he realized that inside the government structure, they were controlling everything, including what can be taught in Bible studies, how many people can be baptized, etc. And so that felt like a church in captivity and not a church glorifying to the Lord. So the church, my father's church, starting from 2007, grew to around 1,500 people up to 2018 until it was crushed by the government, and we did not have any location to meet in Beijing. But my father, again, just being faithful, started his ministry online and offline, and that, beyond anyone's imagination, during COVID, it blew up and became a nationwide church, and we were ministering for tens and thousands of people. And one scholar said, instead of 7 years of despair, we had 7 years of harvest, and that we were able to minister to more people than we have ever imagined. And because of that, I think the Chinese Communist Party came after my father and the leaders.
1: Ambassador, you served in the first Trump administration. Are you hopeful President Trump can get Pastor Jin and Jimmy Lai released from prison in China? And can you give us some insight as to what those conversations with China must be looking like right now?
13: Well, I worked with him on Andrew Brunson that he got out in that first administration. And when the president gets focused on these things, he really goes after it. And he'll use the, you know, trying to really encourage Xi to do this and everything. And if that doesn't work, he'll use a club. So I think really there is good hope on this, and I hope on both cases, and I hope as well for the nine Catholic bishops that are that are in detention now in China. Nine Catholic bishops. I really hope the president. I hope Pope Leo will start pushing publicly to get these bishops out.
1: Grace, what can you tell us, and what do you know about the status of your father's health? And when's the last time you heard from him?
0: Yeah. Honestly, we don't know too much, and the only communication that we have is through lawyers. We haven't seen him, we haven't heard from him, there hasn't been any phone calls at all, and we only get to hear from lawyers. But and recently they've also been attacking our lawyers, so we've been also in between lawyers, so we've gotten even less information. Based on the little that we know, it's not looking good. He has severe type 2 diabetes, and he hasn't had the medication that the doctor prescribed him. The food is like horrible, and his sleeping conditions, it's basically just a mat on the floor, and there's not even windows on his cell, and so the wind and the rain can just come in whenever, and it's just we just hope and pray that the Lord is sustaining him in the cell. But we're also really concerned about his health.
1: Of course. And we join you and your family in prayer. Ambassador, you mentioned those nine Catholic bishops who are imprisoned in China. Can you speak more about what is that specific action you would like to see from the Vatican and from Pope Leo?
13: Publicly asking for their release, pushing for it. The Vatican typically does this on a private basis and quiet basis, and I understand their desire to do that, but that hasn't been working. And these are nine leaders of the Catholic Church, and now the Catholic Church in China, the Communist Party is directly appointing bishops. And you're going, no, this is a church that the church gets to appoint its bishops. And the Chinese Communist Party is claiming they get to appoint the next Dalai Lama. And you're, no, you don't get to do that. The Tibetan Buddhists do this. Mm. And I think I would really hope the Vatican would start publicly coming out and saying this is wrong treatment of a religious body, of religious leaders, and we're going to start speaking out against the Chinese Communist Party for what they're doing. On top of the three religious genocides that are going on right now in China, of the Uyghurs, of the Falun Gong, of the Tibetan Buddhist.
1: Thank you for raising awareness about that. And you write about that in your new book as well. Grace, I understand that even before his imprisonment, your father was banned from leaving China. And now here you are, you're pregnant, I believe, with your third child.
0: Yes.
1: Do you mind just sharing what your family has missed out on these past few years with your father not here?
0: Yes, thank you. In 2018, when my father, right before my father's church was dismantled in the physical location, my family, my mom and my brothers and I came to the U.S. And my father decided he was with us initially, and he went back to China to be with the church after realizing the fact that he wasn't in China, wasn't de-escalating in any way, and he wanted to be with the church and suffer with the church. And since then, he wasn't allowed to leave China, so it's been many, like 8 years for our family members, and he hasn't seen my brothers graduate. Before they were in elementary school and middle school, and now they're in college and going to college next year. My dad was not there to walk me down the aisle at my wedding. And my two kids, they have never met their grandfather. Mm. And now with my baby boy, we still don't think. I mean, I just hope and pray that we will be able to meet my dad, and that he will be both a spiritual and just a familial mentor to everyone.
1: We're going to share in that hope for you and your family
0: as well.
1: Grace. And Ambassador, just in my final moment with you both, you know, the role Ambassador at Large for International Religious Freedom, I believe, remains vacant right now in the Trump administration. Can you just share your reaction to that? And what risks does that vacancy pose?
13: Well, they had a nominee, wasn't able to get on through the Senate. And I think they're vetting some additional people now to get it appointed. What happens is you lose that voice then inside the administration and exterior across the world. Because I traveled a lot, and you could go with the authority of the president, authority of the United States government, and say, and talk about religious freedom cases or people that should be released. But also inside the administration, you can advocate for these policies that will push religious freedom, which we really need. We're the country in the world that stands for this, and you need to be strong. And President Trump has been on this, and we really pray and hope that he continues to show that strength.
1: Mm. Well, I thank you for your work and advocacy on this issue. And Grace, thank you for your witness. Again, we all join our prayers with you and your family.
0: Thank you so much.
1: Absolutely. We have more on President Trump's visit to China. News headlines are next in the Week in Review.
14: Keeps telling me I love you infinitely more than you imagine. The only question is, will you open yourself to that love?
15: I promise to dedicate my heart to your sacred heart.

0: Hi, I'm Doug Keck, inviting you to a special bookmark interview with Dr. Ray Guarendi. Two books. First up, Being a Grandparent, Just Like Being a Parent, Only Different, and also Discipline That Lasts a Lifetime.
1: And I tell people, go ahead. You want to let the world discipline your kid when he's 28 years old? He's going to get hurt. So whether you feel guilty or whether you feel he won't like you or whether you feel you're not enlightened psychologically enough, you're turning him over to the world.
0: Next time on a special bookmark.
2: We turn once again to President Donald Trump's high-stakes trip to China in the week in review. The president noted, quote, a lot of different problems were settled over the 2 days of meetings with his Chinese counterpart Xi Jinping. But he left Beijing on Friday without any major signed agreements to show for it. The fanfare and cordial atmosphere of the trip showed a newly stable relationship between China and the U.S., though it resulted in no breakthroughs on the war in Iran and minimal economic wins. U.S. tariffs on China, expected to be a major point of conversation, were not even addressed, according to Trump. Xi delivered a blunt warning to Trump on Taiwan, a self-ruled island that Beijing claims as its own territory, saying that if the U.S. handled the situation poorly, the two countries could enter, quote, an extremely dangerous place. Trump told reporters after his three-day trip that he will weigh advancing an arms sale to Taiwan worth billions of dollars, saying the last thing the U.S. needs is a war that's thousands of miles away. But that is what the U.S. has in Iran. Despite a ceasefire, negotiations between the U.S. and Iran to end the conflict are not going smoothly. Earlier this week, Trump dismissed Iran's latest formal proposal as, quote, garbage. The Iranian foreign minister responded this week saying, there is no trust and negotiations are not advancing because the U.S. is making what he calls contradictory statements with excessive irrational rhetoric. President Trump made reference to his conversation with President Xi about Iran on the last day of the China-U.S. summit.
3: We did discuss Iran. We feel very similar to Iran. We want that to end. We don't want them to have a nuclear weapon. We want the straits open. We're closing it now. I mean, they closed it, then we closed it on top of them. But we want the straits open.
2: China did not offer any direct help, however, in solving the impasse with Iran over the Strait of Hormuz. In the meantime, even as the summit was underway, Iranian media reported more than 30 ships, some linked to Chinese companies, were allowed to transit the Strait of Hormuz overnight because of their cooperation with Iranian naval forces. The war in Iran, the closing of the Strait of Hormuz, and rising fuel and transportation costs are having a dramatic effect on American wallets. This week, the Bureau of Labor Statistics reported the Consumer Price Index has hit an annual rate of 3.8%, the highest inflation rate in nearly 3 years. In individual consumer categories, gas was up 5.4% last month, airfare up 2.8%, and with rising diesel fuel prices for truckers, fresh fruits and vegetables were up 2.3%, the highest monthly increase in that category in 16 years.
4: We have taken such a major step back in the fight against inflation. There's nowhere to hide here from inflation. Price increases are happening. They're happening quickly.
2: As of this week, the price of oil has risen more than 70% since the start of the year. Analysts warn increased energy costs and their widespread impact have not yet fully worked their way through the economy, meaning the rising price of consumer goods is only going to get worse in the months ahead. The Trump administration this week announced a new proposal that would expand benefits for fertility treatments. The rule would create a supplemental insurance option employers could offer workers, like vision or dental insurance, for diagnosing, mitigating, or treating infertility. President Trump announced the proposal during a maternal health event at the White House.
3: This will hopefully reduce the number of couples who ultimately need to resort to IVF. Because challenges can be identified and addressed very early in the process. This is a new benefit. This is a benefit that so many people have called me about.
2: The proposed rule would cover lab tests, medications, and genetic testing, but would also include in vitro fertilization, or IVF, a practice the Catholic Church teaches is morally unacceptable because life is created outside of the marital act, and many embryonic human persons are either frozen, used for experimentation, or discarded. The White House also announced its launch of a new website for maternal health. It provides information, resources, and a database of pro-life pregnancy centers across the country. The Supreme Court this week allowed the abortion pill mifepristone to be delivered through the mail while a legal battle plays out in the lower courts. The order follows a temporary stay on a federal appeals court's ruling issued earlier this month, requiring the drug to be prescribed through an in-person doctor visit nationwide. The high court's decision means that ruling could be blocked for months and could eventually make its way back onto the docket. Pro-life advocates express their disappointment in the order, as several studies have found the pill poses dangerous risks for the mother, let alone the unborn child. And a continuing controversy within the Catholic Church bubbled to the surface this week. The Vatican's doctrine chief issued a final warning to the Society of St. Pius X, or the SSPX, that if it moves forward with consecrating new bishops without a papal mandate, it will be a schismatic act resulting in excommunication. Cardinal Victor Manuel Fernandez, prefect of the Dicastery for the Doctrine of the Faith, stated, "This act will constitute a schismatic act, and formal adherence to schism constitutes a grave offense against God and entails the excommunication established by the law of the Church." Cardinal Fernandez also said Pope Leo XIV continues to pray that the SSPX will reconsider the very grave decision they've made. The SSPX, which exclusively celebrates the traditional Latin Mass, maintains doctrinal differences with certain teachings and reforms of the Second Vatican Council, particularly in regard to religious freedom and the Church's approach to other faiths. The SSPX has declared it intends to proceed with illicit episcopal consecrations at its international seminary in Aachen, Switzerland, on July 1st, in defiance of the Vatican's warnings of schism. EWTN News will continue to monitor this much-watched controversy closely and will report developments as they occur this summer.
5: No, I'm not interested. And my exact words were, you all get up too early in the morning and you don't talk enough for me.
6: Next, he's one of America's newest bishops now. But back then, he wasn't so sure that becoming a monk was the right fit for him. When we come back, we introduce you to the Benedictine monk Pope Leo has tapped to lead a diocese in the rural Midwest.
2: 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Plus, meet the man known as the Brazilian Good Samaritan, who is raising dozens of special needs children and adults as his own, Sunday at 10:30 a.m.
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2: EWTN News in Depth continues our series of interviews with new Catholic bishops as Pope Leo XIV begins his impact on the ranks of the episcopacy around the world. In the United States, since becoming pope, he has made roughly 30 bishop changes so far by naming new bishops, moving existing bishops to new positions, and accepting the retirements of others. An analysis of Pope Leo's bishop appointments to date shows a reflection of his own background, prioritizing pastoral care, administrative skills, and leaders that mirror the diversity of the faithful in the pews. A notable number of the new bishops were born in other countries and have become naturalized citizens of the U.S., a recognition, perhaps, of the global human family. Many bring experiences shaped by Latin America, university ministry, military service, and diocesan governance. One of Pope Leo's newest U.S. bishops comes from a large rural diocese in Middle America. Bishop Godfrey Molin is the rare Benedictine monk who has been elevated to lead a diocese. And he was named to the Diocese of Belleville, Illinois, a special honor as it's his hometown where he grew up. Bishop Molin spoke to our EWTN News colleague, reporter Jonah McCune of the National Catholic Register, about the call he got from then Papal Nuncio to the United States, Cardinal Christophe Pierre.
8: When you found out that Pope Leo XIV had appointed you as bishop of your home diocese, what was your first reaction?
5: My first reaction during the phone call was a bit of surprise, to be honest, for two reasons. It's uncommon for someone to be named bishop of his home diocese. But it's also uncommon for someone who has been elected administrator of a diocese to become the bishop. And so for both of those reasons, I presumed that it wouldn't happen. And so I was surprised when he said, the Holy Father has appointed you the next bishop of Belleville. And he did not ask if I would accept that appointment until later. But Cardinal Pierre just told me, you've been appointed. And so, like I say, it was a bit surprising and yet at the same time, consoling in a very real way. As I said in my press conference, these are people that I've known since I was 9 months old. These are people whose relationship with Christ has fascinated me since I was a little boy, particularly through our youth program in the diocese. Seeing these massive youth groups from small farm communities, that always intrigued me. And so my relationship with the diocese is longstanding. And so on the one hand, it was surprising. And on the other hand, it was exciting because I know this diocese and I love this diocese. And I don't have a lot of a learning curve in terms of meeting the people and knowing who they are.
8: What would you say you kind of bring to this new role as bishop from your formation and life as a monk that you think will kind of complement this new role?
5: I think this can be hard for some people. Monastic life, and especially the rule, they give us some clear boundaries in which we live our lives. And some people don't like boundaries at all. And to be honest, in the 14 years that I've been in parish ministry, the conflicts that I've been a part of, generally speaking, that's what they're about. People don't want to be held accountable to the norms of the church, or people don't want to hear what the gospel says. And the monastic life, I think, provides that. St. Benedict wrote the rule after living in a cave for 2 years. And he was living in that cave because the culture of Rome at the end of the 5th century was horrific, so corrupt. And he wanted to envision a life where people lived better in peace. And that's where the rule comes from. And I don't want to criticize the world in which we live, but there is clearly corruption. And there are clearly elements of our life in our day that need healing and fixing. And I think that ability to envision something that leads to peace, I think 38 years of living in that environment will be a big help in terms of how do we move forward as a diocese.
8: As part of you being a Benedictine, it's true that, you know, even as a bishop, you are certainly still subject to the rule, and even more so subject to the mm-hmm. rule. How do you envision that fact kind of living out in your life as a bishop?
5: When Cardinal Pierre called, I asked him, do I need the permission of my abbot to accept this appointment? And he chuckled. And then he said, oh, no, Father, your obedience is now to the Holy Father. And to be perfectly honest, that created a lot of anxiety in me because of 38 years of experience. But then he went on to say, but remain a monk, be a man of community, be a man of prayer, and be a man of simplicity. And then he said, I'm lecturing you, and you know better than I. Ha, ha, ha, ha. But in a real way, I think he summed up what my responsibility as a monk who becomes a bishop is. I am to remain a man of prayer, which through God's grace I have remained the entire time I've lived outside the monastery, and the whole life of simplicity and community. Those I breathe in and out every day, and so I think that will not only help me remain who I am and continue to give me consolation in the life that I'm now living, but also I think it's a gift that I bring to the church in Southern Illinois.
8: Your appointment kind of comes at a time when the world is still getting to know our Holy Father mm-hmm. and trying to figure out his priorities. What do you think your appointment says about our Holy Father?
5: He is certainly not afraid to appoint a religious as bishop. And he is also not afraid at all to appoint an administrator of a diocese as the ordinary, because I am not the first one that he has appointed. And so that tells me that certain concerns that might have been on the minds of previous popes, he's not as worried about those things as they are. I also think that his constant call to peace, while I would never want to claim him as a Benedictine because I know he is proud of his Augustinian heritage, that is such a Benedictine mindset, and it's a Christian mindset, all told. And so I think that element is especially important to me, that that we have to work for peace. And we live in a world where too often there is just all kinds of willingness to be at war with each other, at odds with each other, even in our families. And a priority of peace for me is certainly very important. And so I'm excited about what he has to bring to the church. I think his own missionary experience makes him far more fearless than a lot of people. And I'm encouraged by that as well.
8: You very much described yourself as a son of this diocese, of the Belleville diocese. You've lived here since you were 9 months old, right? What does this little slice of the world mean to you?
5: There is a warmth in the Diocese of Belleville that I find incredibly attractive. And as I said to somebody recently, I was bored out of my mind in high school. And I even wrote to the governor of the state of Illinois to say that he should figure something out for high school kids in southern Illinois. I never heard back, understandably so. As an adult, I look back on that and think to myself, that calm, peaceful life, there was something that was formative about that I don't think a parent could have paid for in any way. And as an adult, I am far more grateful for that than I ever was as a teenager. And I think that's really what small town America in a lot of places, that's what it offers. It offers a place where, yes, everybody knows everybody and everyone's business, but where also people can rely on each other and love getting to know each other. And it's where I think our small parishes and our large ones too, but our small parishes in particular, there is a sense of community there that is remarkable.
2: May God bless Bishop Mullen and his continued stewardship of the Diocese of Belleville, Illinois. Be sure to go to the National Catholic Register for Jonah's article about this interview and for an extended video version of our interview with many more topics covered. 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
10: 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I'm Montse Alvarado with some great news. 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

0: What would our spiritual life be without the inspiration and joy we feel at the sound of music at church? But what we might expect and perhaps take for granted as we attend Mass is a luxury inside of prison walls. One Catholic musician has made it his mission to bring the joy of music to those who are incarcerated. Reporter Roselle Regis introduces us to musician Eric Genuis and tells us about his transformation from a reluctant prison minister to one who now plays for all who ask. Here is his faith journey in depth.
1: A master pianist and composer, Eric Genuis has been performing all over the world for decades. From Hollywood to Slovakia, he has wowed and inspired audiences with his music and his stories.
2: I love writing music. It's like a boy playing with Lego. You know, I'm like a little kid playing when I'm writing music. And it's so much fun, right? So it inspires me.
1: After leaving Canada and moving to the United States with his wife, Leslie, Genuis decided to start a new venture. In 2016, he started a charitable effort called Concerts for Hope. It started with a simple invitation.
2: And I promised myself, and I promised our Lord, when I was a young man, that I would never say no to a concert. One day when I was on tour, a man said, "Hey, listen, I work in a prison as a chaplain. Would you ever come in and play?"
1: Genuis was hesitant, but kept his promise. He booked world-class musicians and prepared for his first ever concert in prison. He'll never forget his initial reaction to the environment.
2: I remember marveling at how unattractive everything was. The grounds were unkept. The lawn furniture was all broken. I walked into the prison, and the inmates walk up one side, walk down another. They kind of saunter. They interact with each other as, it's often less than respectable in the way that they would interact with the COs, the correctional officers, or the guards. Is often low. And I remember thinking, this is just overall not an uplifting or inspiring. There's nothing beautiful.
1: Genuis performed, and the reaction from inmates inspired him.
2: We started playing, and I'll never forget, this man in the second row throws up his arms, and he yells out. Now, he's in there for a double murder. He's not going anywhere. He got 60 years. He's going nowhere. And he yells out, "I forgot what hope felt like." And I was so moved that he was so moved.
1: Genuis felt ashamed. Ashamed because he was initially reluctant to perform in prison. As a devout Catholic, he knows that visiting those in prison is a corporal act of mercy, but has never pursued it until that moment.
2: Why do I go in prisons? Because God will never stop pursuing anybody. Who am I to then stop pursuing them, right? So if our Lord found meaning and he said, go and play for those who are sick, those who are imprisoned, I'm going. That's a command from my commander-in-chief, if you will.
1: 25 years later, he has made Concerts for Hope his life's work.
3: A lot of times we feel like we're suffering in isolation. You know, we are cut off from the outside world. So you can easily fall into a space where you believe some of the stereotypes about you. And so when you have people coming in, it kind of like humanizes us again.
1: We joined Genuis for a concert at State Correctional Institution Cole Township, a medium security all-male prison in Pennsylvania, where Nayako has spent his entire adult life so far behind bars.
4: We believe that justice and mercy can live in the same house alongside redemption and accountability. We believe Eric brings that in with his music and just gives these gentlemen an opportunity to look forward to positive things in their life.
5: Concerts for Hope is not just a concert. Eric Genuis speaks to inmates about compassion, redemption, and human dignity.
6: He talks about the dignity of the human person and that our worst moments do not have to define us. That we can partake of the graces that come to us in our everyday moments.
1: Another inmate, Harlow, who tells us he has since reconnected with the Catholic faith since he has been incarcerated, appreciated the concert.
7: It reminds us that we can carry ourselves with dignity. We forget that we are human beings and we should smile at one another. For every good influence, there's probably 10 bad influences. And finding a community, a Catholic community, has saved me. you know, it's kept me grounded.
1: For Shelby, who is serving a life sentence, a concert like this brings him hope.
8: Just because you're incarcerated doesn't mean you can't be a better father and a better son and a better neighbor and just a better human.
1: Shelby shares the same passion for music and plays in the band for Mass.
8: So I like to say that music is the most powerful thing under heaven. Yeah, I think it can invoke and move any emotion.
1: Eric shares his struggles in life with inmates, which creates an instant bond.
9: Thank you. My name is Kareem. Nice to meet you, Kareem.
2: There are many hurting people. There are many lonely people. There are many people in this world and culture that are easy to love and many that are tough to love. That's my audience. I've been doing this for 25 years. Thanks be to God, it's been going so well, and I look forward to the next 25 years.
1: Rasal Regis, EWTN News in Depth.
0: The sound of hope. And that's it for this edition of EWTN News in Depth. I'm Catherine Hadro. Join us again same time next week for more news and reports important to your Catholic life. Until we see you again, God bless.

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2: On EWTN News Nightly, next steps. The meeting between President Trump and his Chinese counterpart is over. What happens now? Freedom Fight, the fate of Jimmy Lai, was a key concern before the meeting. His daughter joins us today to discuss how his family feels now. Status quo, another move from the Supreme Court regarding abortion pills by mail. We have the latest. Plus, Rerum Novarum, 135 years later, how Pope Leo XIII's social doctrine remains relevant in the ongoing fight for human dignity. These stories and more tonight.
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2: Thank you for being with us on the Feast of St. Isidore. Our top story tonight. President Donald Trump is on his way home from a state visit to China. He spoke on Air Force One about his accomplishments in Beijing and the remaining issues with China. White House correspondent Owen Jensen reports.
4: Veronica, President Donald Trump praises the leader of China and the respect they have for each other. But the two countries they represent have big differences over topics like Taiwan and political prisoners.
5: We had a great stay. It was an amazing period of time. President Xi is an incredible guy.
4: Chinese President Xi calls Taiwan the most important issue in U.S.-China relations. He does not want America to sell weapons to the island because China considers Taiwan its own territory.
5: On Taiwan, he does not want to see a fight for independence because that would be a very strong confrontation.
6: Would the U.S. defend Taiwan if it came to it?
5: I don't want to say it. I'm not going to say that.
4: President Trump says he has not decided if a major U.S. arms sale to Taiwan will move forward. Iran is another hot topic. China is allied with the Islamic Republic and buys its oil. President Trump says President Xi agreed Iran cannot have a nuclear weapon and should reopen the Strait of Hormuz.
5: But as he said, they closed it and then you closed them. With a smile. That is true. We control the strait.
4: And when it comes to China's political prisoners, President Trump says President Xi is considering releasing Pastor Ezra Jin. But Jimmy Lai's case is more difficult.
5: He said Jimmy Lai is a tough one for him to do. He went through a lot. And right or wrong, they went through a lot. So he told me that would be a tough one. He said he's going to strongly consider the pastor.
4: President Trump also touted new business deals with China.
5: Made a lot of great trade deals, including over 200 planes for Boeing with a promise of 750 planes, which would be by far the largest order ever.
4: Before boarding Air Force One to begin his trip back to America, President Trump received a rare private tour of a normally off-limits garden and sat down for tea with President Xi.
7: This has been an incredible visit. I think a lot of good has come of it.
4: President Donald Trump says he's considering lifting sanctions on Chinese oil companies, but adds he did not discuss tariffs with President Xi. At the White House, Owen Jensen, EWTN News Nightly.
2: Joining us now is Andrew Harding, a policy analyst for National Security and Indo-Pacific Affairs at the Heritage Foundation. Thanks so much for coming in studio.
8: Thanks for having me.
2: So we saw the meeting that just happened between President Donald Trump and, of course, Chinese President Xi Jinping. What were some of the deals that came out of that for America?
8: Well, I think we've seen a few deals on the economic front, primarily with soybeans. We see that the Chinese seem to have made a commitment to continue purchasing soybeans and granting us access to the Chinese market. We've also seen the president announce Chinese interest in purchasing Boeing jets, potentially up to 200, maybe more, depending on what the final details will look like. But ultimately, the deals that we have seen have been able to support American economic interests, whether they're farmers, those that are producing planes or manufacturing sectors. And importantly, the president did not make any concessions on the national security front. So I think we can see some good economic deals, one turn that America is remaining safe.
2: Now, on that particular point with what was discussed, when we look at Taiwan, that became a massive issue for both sides. Can you break that down for us?
8: Well, we know that the Chinese came into this summit wanting to elevate Taiwan as an issue of importance. They wanted to frame Taiwan as the most important issue between the U.S. and China. And Chairman Xi made clear with some language indicating that this could lead to potential conflict if the United States doesn't handle the Taiwan issue correctly. But thankfully, President Trump stood firm on his position that the United States' position on Taiwan will not change. Secretary of State Marco Rubio also reaffirmed this as of yesterday, making clear that the U.S. policy towards Taiwan will remain in America's interest. So we knew this was likely, that the Chinese would try to push this, but they've also done this for decades. China has consistently wanted to have the United States move away from Taiwan, but thankfully the president stood firm that America's relationship with Taiwan was not for sale.
2: We saw that the president extended an invitation to Xi Jinping to come to the United States in September. We've also heard a lot of talk that the Chinese are very famous for making promises and not sticking to it. Do you think that's going to be maybe a way to have a check-in again about what was discussed, or what are your thoughts on all of that?
8: I do. I do think with Xi Jinping coming to the United States in September, it'll serve as another compliance check on the U.S.-China relationship. We saw that in October of last year, in which both countries came together in South Korea to announce a truce with economic relations, have some type of areas where there could be limited cooperation. And now, as we just saw over this past summit, they were able to have that compliance check, figure out what issues remain in the relationship, see where they can build on progress, such as with agricultural purchases, but also discuss new issues. So I think what we'll see in the coming months, say should Xi Jinping come to Washington in September, we'll be able to see a similar emphasis on maintaining a sense of stability in U.S.-China relations without any major structural changes to the competition our countries have.
2: Now, of course, there's a lot of differences in terms of democracy, values, a long list. But when the whole world is watching and we're seeing these two men stand firm on what they believe, but also exchanging some pleasantries, what message does that send?
8: I think it shows the message that President Trump wants to seek a sense of stability with Xi Jinping, and that it is net preferable for the United States and China to have a complicated relationship rather than one that is in conflict. And so I think what we saw here is that while there is good optics, that the leaders seem to get along well, there is value to that. But ultimately, what matters most is not the words, but the actions. And so I look forward to seeing in the coming days what agreements were put to paper, what both sides put in writing, and ultimately how each side follow throughs. So the president was able to have a successful summit and meeting with Xi Jinping, having good conversations, but now it comes down to the action, the implementation of those agreements.
2: Andrew Harding, great to have you in the studio. Always appreciate your analysis.
8: Thanks for having me.
2: As our White House correspondent Owen Jensen mentioned before, the fate of political prisoners in China was a key focus during the high-level talks. President Trump revealed that while he's pushing for progress, Xi Jinping described Jimmy Lai's case as especially tough, leaving the Catholic former media mogul's future hanging in a delicate diplomatic balance. Joining us now in studio is Claire Lai, Jimmy Lai's daughter. Thank you so much for coming in.
9: Thank you so much for having me.
2: What was your reaction when President Donald Trump publicly raised the possibility of your father's release during the summit discussions with Chinese President Xi Jinping?
9: Gosh, I mean, we are so grateful to President Trump and his administration for their continuous support and, you know, commitment to my father's freedom. I mean, President Trump first raised it in South Korea back in at the end of 2025 and has raised it again this time, and we are just so extremely grateful. You know, of course the dream was for my father to come back on Air Force One, but I remain extremely confident that it's him and his administration that will secure the release of my father. And I think we first heard in an interview yesterday from Secretary of State Rubio, and we are also extremely, extremely grateful for him and his support.
2: Now, this has been a heart-wrenching situation for you and your family from an emotional standpoint. You've relied heavily on your faith. Now, yesterday was a special day. Can you share with us what your thought process is now moving forward?
9: Absolutely. So yesterday was the day of Ascension. So that's when, you know, Jesus ascended into heaven. And prior to that, he had promised that he was going up so that he could send the Holy Spirit down. So, you know, between, you know, in the days that follow, I hope that the Holy Spirit might move President Xi's heart and he might see the wisdom in releasing my aging and ailing father, who, you know, has done nothing wrong. I mean, he is a man who was anti-violence, pro-democracy, pro free press, free speech, and anti Hong Kong independence, and all he wanted was for the rights that China promised in the Sino-British Joint Declaration, to be kept, for those promises to be kept. And it's everything he did at the time he did them was perfectly legal. That's why in his latest trial, 99% of the things they pulled out was from prior to the national security law coming into force.
10: Now, so many people are lifting you and your family up in prayers throughout this process. What would be your message to President Trump and other U.S. leaders, as they continue to potentially have some talks, with Beijing?
9: So, I think for me, we remain extremely, extremely grateful for their support of my father, our family, and my father's freedom. My father, he is a symbol of freedom for so many, but he is, he's a symbol of hope, he's a symbol of faith, and he's, I think possibly

0: to watch over him, as they always have.
1: And we know this is always, you know, a bit difficult and emotional to do. We really appreciate you coming on, talking with us, giving us some updates. And of course, our prayers are with you, your father, and your family. Claire Lai, thank you so much.
0: Thank you so much.
1: Despite a fragile ceasefire, Israel has carried out a military strike in Gaza. This video shows the aftermath of the strike. The target was Izz al-Din al-Haddad. Israel says he was one of the chief architects of the attack on October 7, 2023. Al-Haddad was also believed to be one of Hamas's top decision makers. Israel says the strike was successful. The death toll from a Russian missile attack that flattened a Kyiv apartment building on Thursday has now risen to 24. It was one of the deadliest attacks on the Ukrainian capital since the beginning of Russia's full-scale invasion in 2022. This comes as Russia's defense ministry says its air defenses downed 355 Ukrainian drones in the early hours of Friday, marking one of the largest barrages of the war. In a drone strike about 60 miles outside of Moscow, a regional governor says four people were killed, including a child. A local oil refinery was also damaged in the attack. So far, Ukrainian officials have not made any immediate comment on the strike. Last night, the U.S. Supreme Court issued an order preserving access to the abortion pill mifepristone through the mail. The U.S. Supreme Court had initially issued a stay on a lower court order from Louisiana, which had blocked telehealth access to the pill, instead requiring an in-person visit to obtain it. Two drug companies which manufacture the pill asked the Supreme Court to intervene, saying the denied access would disrupt the pharmaceutical industry. The issue now returns to lower courts for more litigation and could go before the Supreme Court again. We have a lot more still to come on EWTN News Nightly. Relief plan, how President Trump wants to bring down gas prices, and why his plan is getting a mixed response from lawmakers. And timeless teaching, why today marks an important anniversary for the church.
2: Hello, family. I'm Montse Alvarado with some great news. EWTN's National Catholic Register has a new look. 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

marks the end of Jerome Powell's tenure as chairman of the Federal Reserve. While many economists say Powell has a mixed legacy, he led the nation through historic economic turmoil. He is widely credited with preventing a pandemic depression by slashing rates and launching aggressive lending programs. But those moves triggered recent inflation struggles. He also defended the Fed's independence against what he called political pressure. Kevin Warsh now takes the helm as the new Fed chair. The CDC has updated its guidance for people possibly exposed to hantavirus. They can quarantine at home if

0: They stay away from others, wear a mask, and refrain from travel. The World Health Organization has confirmed 10 cases linked to a cruise ship that docked in the Canary Islands on Sunday. 41 people in the U.S. are now being monitored. The Memorial Day weekend is just around the corner. That's when more than 39 million people are expected to hit the roads for the holiday. And if you're one of them, it's going to cost you to fill your tank more. Gas prices have jumped nearly 30% since last April, mostly due to the war in Iran. President Trump wants to suspend the gas tax, but that idea is getting a lukewarm reception on Capitol Hill.
1: It's the gasoline prices. That is what's breaking the bank for families, you know, to face these huge amounts of money that you have to dole out to fill up a gas tank really brings it home on a daily basis.
0: Some lawmakers want to get rid of the gas tax and give Americans immediate relief.
2: If we suspended the gas tax for a couple months to provide a little bit of relief for the American people over the summer, I really wouldn't have a problem with that.
0: Others want to go further.
3: I don't like paying taxes. I do, because I'm a law-abiding citizen. But I don't like paying taxes. Any tax we don't have to pay, we shouldn't. Get rid of it.
0: The 18-cent a gallon gas tax goes to the Highway Trust Fund for road and bridge repairs. According to estimates, a six-month pause in the gas tax would cost about $21 billion. Some lawmakers are pumping the brakes on the idea and pushing alternatives.
4: Ethanol brings down the price of gasoline maybe 40, 50 cents a gallon. We have a credit card competition bill that would bring down the price of gallon another dime a gallon as well.
5: I would prefer to suspend the taxes that pay Planned Parenthood, the taxes that fund transgender surgeries for children.
0: Still, others aren't so sure the savings would be passed on to consumers.
6: If you lifted that, does that ultimately get passed on to the consumer, to the customer, to the buyer out there, or does it get sucked up in the supply chain somewhere?
7: The gas tax, if it was repealed, would then have to be passed on to consumers. There's no historic evidence that the oil companies will pass it on.
0: Senator John Kennedy says gas prices will correct themselves.
8: When the conflict's over, and I think it will be soon, the gas prices will come back down. The American people have figured that out.
0: Both Congresswoman Anna Paulina Luna and Senator Josh Hawley have introduced bills to suspend the gas tax. Republican leaders, however, would not commit to voting on it. Congress has never suspended the gas tax since its creation in the 1930s. Up next on EWTN News Nightly, the fight for dignity. What happened 135 years ago today that shaped Catholic social teaching?
9: Encounter the mysteries of our faith with items like the St. Rita Holy Card with medal. 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

0: marks 135 years since the publication of one of the most important papal documents of the modern age. On this day, in 1891, Pope Leo XIII released the encyclical Rerum Novarum. It's a foundational document for Catholic social teaching and the Church's response to the challenges of the Industrial Revolution. Joining me now is Professor Anna Rollins, the St. Hilda Professor of Catholic Social Thought and Practice at Durham University in the United Kingdom. Thanks so much for coming on.
1: Thank you for having me, Veronica.
0: So can you explain to our viewers what was happening in Europe and the United States that made Pope Leo XIII feel that an encyclical was needed?
1: Yeah, I mean, the title kind of gives away the secret, if you like. It's about the new things that were happening in the context of the late 19th century. So this is about industrialization. This is about the move towards wage labor. This is about a new tension as we move towards wage labor, particularly in factories and industrial settings between owners, those who owned the means of capital, and workers. So it's about kind of rising class conflict. It's also about the fact that people had uprooted themselves and internally migrated, if you like, from more rural living situations to increasingly urban living situations. So there's this massive social upheaval and change at every level. And there's a new thing called society that people are thinking about. You're not just the member of a political community or an economic community, but people are thinking of themselves much more as kind of social animals belonging to something distinctively called society. So he's commenting on something kind of new in a way, what he's calling the social question.
0: Rerum Novarum is called the Magna Carta of Catholic social teaching. What are some of its core aspects, and how did it influence the popes who followed Leo XIII?
1: So Catholic social teaching is a body of the Church's reflection on what it means to be a human being created in the image of God, created with a purpose, created for a relationship with other creatures and with our human neighbours. And that body of teaching sets out a number of principles that can help guide us when we're reflecting about our political lives, our economic lives. So it sets out the fact that human beings are inalienably dignified because we're made in the image of God, that we're created for social relationships, so to form societies together, and that what we're meant to strive for in our lives is not just our own self-interest, but we're meant to strive for something called the common good. And the common good is more than just the sum of individual interests. The common good is the good that comes from all of us participating together towards genuinely common goals that allow all to flourish. And that means that we're meant to put first those who society often puts least. There is no notion of the common good without the most vulnerable and without society's victims. It also insists that power needs to be kept close to people. So it teaches subsidiarity, the idea that power should be kept close to communities, and that civil society, those middle level institutions of the family, educational institutions, popular movements and so forth, play a really important role. It also teaches solidarity, that we're neighbours. The difference that belief in Jesus Christ makes is that we're not just cohabitants of the earth at the same time, but we're truly neighbors. We're sisters and brothers, and that kinship connection creates obligations and moral bonds between us. So those principles help us then think, the option for the poor and the option for the earth as well, they help us think about how we can orientate ourselves to some of the biggest social challenges that we face today, from climate change to thinking about the purpose of human government and politics, to thinking now about AI and a digital tech world.
0: How do both the time of Popes Leo XIII and Leo XIV seem similar in the massive changes happening in the world?
1: So again, rapid industrialization. This is a moment where we're hitting this kind of fourth industrial revolution, and we're looking at the way in which digital technologies are changing the way that we connect to each other, that we think about human limits and possibilities. And one of the crucial things about Catholic social teaching is it teaches us not to be afraid of our vulnerabilities, not to be afraid of the way in which there are natural human limitations to life, and that fullness of life comes from embracing some of those, from understanding the ways in which illness or old age or disability and other forms of suffering might actually be part of how we grow and deepen our humanity. They're not just threats to our humanity. So I think that Pope Leo XIV is very keen that we find a way in the context of these rapid changes to place the human being back at the center of things, and to see Jesus Christ as the model of the fullness of that humanity that we're called to protect. So the question is, how do we remain human? and not be seduced by some of the notions of false salvation, the kind of false idols of our age, to imagine that certain things can save us in place of the thing that perhaps truly can save us, which is the relationship with the living God who's our creator.
0: Such a fascinating conversation. I know our viewers appreciate it. Professor Rollins, thank you.
1: Thank you.
0: We thank you for watching tonight. Remember, you can follow us on social media, Facebook, X, YouTube, and Instagram at EWTN News Nightly. I'm Veronica Dudo. Good night and God bless.
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6: C, published in 1924, gets its title from the nickname given to the novel's protagonist, the Honourable Carol Bramsley, who moves in an aristocratic world of opulence, high culture and low morals. A precocious child who struggles to adapt to adulthood, he is torn between the two types of love which are ever at war in his selfish heart. The first is the call to caritas, the sacrificing of the self for the beloved. The other is the pursuit of eros, the sacrificing of the beloved on the altar erected to the self. The higher calling of caritas is epitomized by C's thwarted relationship with the aptly and symbolically named Beatrice. Meanwhile, his lower appetites hunger after the seductive and flirtatious Layla, the beautiful wife of a successful diplomat. And yet, in the midst of the gathering self-inflicted gloom, the vision of Beatrice beckons him to something better. Will he choose the better path, or will he succumb to the path of rejection of all that is good and truly beautiful?
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8: This is Julie Carrick inviting you to join me as we pray a rosary for America, asking our Blessed Mother, the Immaculate Conception, to place the grace of this rosary where it is needed most. O Immaculate Mother, Queen of our country, open our hearts, our homes, and our land to the coming of Jesus, your divine Son. With him, reign over us, O Heavenly Lady, so pure and so bright, with the radiance of God's light shining in and about you. Be our leader against the powers of evil set upon wrestling the world of souls, redeemed at such a great cost by the sufferings of your Son, and of yourself in union with him, from that same Savior, who loves us with infinite charity. We gather about you, O chaste and holy Mother, Virgin Immaculate, patroness of our beloved land, determined to fight under your banner of holy purity against the wickedness that would make all the world an abyss of evil without God and without your loving maternal care. We consecrate our hearts, our homes, our land to your most pure heart, O great Queen, that the kingdom of your Son, our Redeemer and our God, may be firmly established in us. Reign over us then, O Virgin Immaculate, with your Son Jesus Christ. May his divine heart and your most chaste heart be ever enthroned and glorified among us. Use us, your children of America, as your instruments in bringing peace among men and nations. Work your miracles of grace in us, so that we may be a glory to the Blessed Trinity, who created, redeemed, and sanctifies us. May your valiant spouse, Saint Joseph, with the holy angels and saints, assist you and us in renewing the face of the earth. Then, when our work is over, come, Holy Immaculate Mother, and as our victorious Queen, lead us to the eternal kingdom, where your Son reigns forever as King. Amen. I believe in God, the Father Almighty, creator of heaven and earth, and in Jesus Christ, his only Son, our Lord, who was conceived of the Holy Spirit, born of the Virgin Mary, suffered under Pontius Pilate, was crucified, died, and was buried. He descended into hell. The third day he rose again from the dead. He ascended into heaven and sits at the right hand of God, the Father Almighty. From there he shall come to judge the living and the dead.
9: I believe in the Holy Spirit, the Holy Catholic Church, the communion of saints, the forgiveness of sins, the resurrection of the body, and life everlasting. Amen.
8: Our Father, who art in heaven, hallowed be thy name. Thy kingdom come, thy will be done, on earth as it is in heaven.
9: Give us this day our daily bread, and forgive us our trespasses, as we forgive those who trespass against us. And lead us not into temptation, but deliver us from evil. Amen.
8: For an increase in the virtues of faith, hope, and love, for each and every one living in these United States of America. Hail Mary, full of grace, the Lord is with thee. Blessed art thou among women, and blessed is the fruit of thy womb, Jesus.
9: Holy Mary, Mother of God, pray for us sinners, now and at the hour of our death. Amen.
8: Hail Mary, full of grace, the Lord is with thee. Blessed art thou among women, and blessed is the fruit of thy womb, Jesus.
9: Holy Mary, Mother of God, pray for us sinners, now and at the hour of our death. Amen.
8: Hail Mary, full of grace, the Lord is with thee. Blessed art thou among women, and blessed is the fruit of thy womb, Jesus.
9: Holy Mary, Mother of God, pray for us sinners, now and at the hour of our death. Amen.
8: Glory be to the Father, and to the Son, and to the Holy Spirit.
9: As it was in the beginning, is now, and ever shall be, world without end. Amen.
8: The first luminous mystery, the baptism of our Lord in the Jordan. For the President of the United States of America, all who work in the District of Columbia, and all local and national elected officials. Our Father, who art in heaven, hallowed be thy name. Thy kingdom come, thy will be done, on earth as it is in heaven.
9: Give us this day our daily bread, and forgive us our trespasses, as we forgive those who trespass against us. And lead us not into temptation, but deliver us from evil. Amen.
8: We pray the grace of God over Alabama and every soul in that state. Hail Mary, full of grace, the Lord is with thee. Blessed art thou among women, and blessed is the fruit of thy womb, Jesus.
9: Holy Mary, Mother of God, pray for us sinners, now and at the hour of our death. Amen.
8: We pray the grace of God over Alaska and every soul in that state. Hail Mary, full of grace, the Lord is with thee. Blessed art thou among women, and blessed is the fruit of thy womb, Jesus.
9: Holy Mary, Mother of God, pray for us sinners, now and at the hour of our death. Amen.
8: We pray the grace of God over Arizona and every soul in that state. Hail Mary, full of grace, the Lord is with thee. Blessed art thou among women, and blessed is the fruit of thy womb, Jesus.
9: Holy Mary, Mother of God, pray for us sinners, now and at the hour of our death. Amen.
8: We pray the grace of God over Arkansas
10: and every soul in that state. Hail Mary, full of grace, the Lord is with thee. Blessed art thou among women, and blessed is the fruit of thy womb, Jesus.
9: Holy Mary, Mother of God, pray for us sinners, now and at the hour of our death. Amen.
10: We pray the grace of God over California and every soul in that state. Hail Mary, full of grace, the Lord is with thee. Blessed art thou among women, and blessed is the fruit of thy womb, Jesus.
9: Holy Mary, Mother of God, pray for us sinners, now and at the hour of our death. Amen.
10: We pray the grace of God over Colorado and every soul in that state. Hail Mary, full of grace, the Lord is with thee. Blessed art thou among women, and blessed is the fruit of thy womb, Jesus.
9: Holy Mary, Mother of God, pray for us sinners, now and at the hour of our death. Amen.
10: We pray the grace of God over Connecticut and every soul in that state. Hail Mary, full of grace, the Lord is with thee. Blessed art thou among women, and blessed is the fruit of thy womb, Jesus.
9: Holy Mary, Mother of God, pray for us sinners, now and at the hour of our death. Amen.
10: We pray the grace of God over Delaware and every soul in that state. Hail Mary, full of grace, the Lord is with thee. Blessed art thou among women, and blessed is the fruit of thy womb, Jesus.
9: Holy Mary, Mother of God, pray for us sinners, now and at the hour of our death. Amen.
10: We pray the grace of God over Florida and every soul in that state. Hail Mary, full of grace, the Lord is with thee. Blessed art thou among women, and blessed is the fruit of thy womb, Jesus.
9: Holy Mary, Mother of God, pray for us sinners now and at the hour of our death. Amen.
10: We pray the grace of God over Georgia and every soul in that state. Hail Mary, full of grace, the Lord is with thee. Blessed art thou among women, and blessed is the fruit of thy womb, Jesus.
9: Holy Mary, Mother of God, pray for us sinners now and at the hour of our death.
10: For the conversion of our country. Glory be to the Father, and to the Son, and to the Holy Spirit.
9: As it was in the beginning, is now, and ever shall be, world without end. Amen.
10: O my Jesus, forgive us our sins. Save us from the fires of hell. Lead all souls to heaven, especially those in most need of thy mercy. The second luminous mystery, the wedding feast at Cana. For the Holy Father, Pope Leo XIV, for bishops, priests, and religious, and all who are being called to serve the Church, may they be guided in spirit and in truth.
9: Our Father, who art in heaven, hallowed be thy name. Thy kingdom come, thy will be done, on earth as it is in heaven.
10: Give us this day our daily bread, and forgive us our trespasses, as we forgive those who trespass against us. And lead us not into temptation, but deliver us from evil. Amen. We pray the grace of God over Hawaii and every soul in that state.
9: Hail Mary, full of grace, the Lord is with thee. Blessed art thou among women, and blessed is the fruit of thy womb, Jesus.
10: Holy Mary, Mother of God, pray for us sinners, now and at the hour of our death. Amen. We pray the grace of God over Idaho and every soul in that state.
9: Hail Mary, full of grace, the Lord is with thee. Blessed art thou among women, and blessed is the fruit of thy womb, Jesus.
10: Holy Mary, Mother of God, pray for us sinners, now and at the hour of our death. Amen. We pray the grace of God over Illinois and every soul in that state.
9: Hail Mary, full of grace, the Lord is with thee. Blessed art thou among women, and blessed is the fruit of thy womb, Jesus.
10: Holy Mary, Mother of God, pray for us sinners, now and at the hour of our death. Amen. We pray the grace of God over Indiana and every soul in that state.
9: Hail Mary, full of grace, the Lord is with thee. Blessed art thou among women, and blessed is the fruit of thy womb, Jesus.
10: Holy Mary, Mother of God, pray for us sinners, now and at the hour of our death. Amen. We pray the grace of God over Iowa and every soul in that state.
9: Hail Mary, full of grace, the Lord is with thee. Blessed art thou among women, and blessed is the fruit of thy womb, Jesus.
10: Holy Mary, Mother of God, pray for us sinners, now and at the hour of our death. Amen. We pray the grace of God over Kansas and every soul in that state.
9: Hail Mary, full of grace, the Lord is with thee. Blessed art thou among women, and blessed is the fruit of thy womb, Jesus.
10: Holy Mary, Mother of God, pray for us sinners, now and at the hour of our death. Amen. We pray the grace of God over Kentucky and every soul in that state.
9: Hail Mary, full of grace, the Lord is with thee. Blessed art thou among women, and blessed is the fruit of thy womb, Jesus.
10: Holy Mary, Mother of God, pray for us sinners, now and at the hour of our death. Amen. We pray the grace of God over Louisiana and every soul in that state.
9: Hail Mary, full of grace, the Lord is with thee. Blessed art thou among women, and blessed is the fruit of thy womb, Jesus.
10: Holy Mary, Mother of God, pray for us sinners, now and at the hour of our death. Amen. We pray the grace of God over Maine and every soul in that state.
9: Hail Mary, full of grace, the Lord is with thee. Blessed art thou among women, and blessed is the fruit of thy womb, Jesus.
10: Holy Mary, Mother of God, pray for us sinners, now and at the hour of our death. Amen. We pray the grace of God over Maryland and every soul in that state.
9: Hail Mary, full of grace, the Lord is with thee. Blessed art thou among women, and blessed is the fruit of thy womb, Jesus.
10: Holy Mary, Mother of God, pray for us sinners, now and at the hour of our death. Amen. For the conversion of our country.
9: Glory be to the Father, and to the Son, and to the Holy Spirit.
10: As it was in the beginning, is now, and ever shall be, world without end. Amen.
11: O my Jesus, forgive us our sins, save us from the fires of hell. Lead all souls to heaven, especially those in most need of thy mercy.
10: The third luminous mystery, the proclamation of the coming of the kingdom. For all married couples, families, and holy singles, our Father who art in heaven, hallowed be thy name. Thy kingdom come, thy will be done on earth as it is in heaven.
9: Give us this day our daily bread. And forgive us our trespasses, as we forgive those who trespass against us. And lead us not into temptation, but deliver us from evil.
10: We pray the grace of God over Massachusetts and every soul in that state. Hail Mary, full of grace, the Lord is with thee. Blessed art thou among women, and blessed is the fruit of thy womb, Jesus.
9: Holy Mary, Mother of God, pray for us sinners now and at the hour of our death. Amen.
10: We pray the grace of God over Michigan and every soul in that state. Hail Mary, full of grace, the Lord is with thee. Blessed art thou among women, and blessed is the fruit of thy womb, Jesus.
9: Holy Mary, Mother of God, pray for us sinners now and at the hour of our death. Amen.
10: We pray the grace of God over Minnesota and every soul in that state. Hail Mary, full of grace, the Lord is with thee. Blessed art thou among women, and blessed is the fruit of thy womb, Jesus.
9: Holy Mary, Mother of God, pray for us sinners now and at the hour of our death. Amen.
10: We pray the grace of God over Mississippi and every soul in that state. Hail Mary, full of grace, the Lord is with thee. Blessed art thou among women, and blessed is the fruit of thy womb, Jesus.
9: Holy Mary, Mother of God, pray for us sinners now and at the hour of our death. Amen.
10: We pray the grace of God over Missouri and every soul in that state. Hail Mary, full of grace, the Lord is with thee. Blessed art thou among women, and blessed is the fruit of thy womb, Jesus.
9: Holy Mary, Mother of God, pray for us sinners now and at the hour of our death. Amen.
10: We pray the grace of God over Montana and every soul in that state. Hail Mary, full of grace, the Lord is with thee. Blessed art thou among women, and blessed is the fruit of thy womb, Jesus.
9: Holy Mary, Mother of God, pray for us sinners now and at the hour of our death. Amen.
10: We pray the grace of God over Nebraska and every soul in that state. Hail Mary, full of grace, the Lord is with thee. Blessed art thou among women, and blessed is the fruit of thy womb, Jesus.
9: Holy Mary, Mother of God, pray for us sinners now and at the hour of our death. Amen.
10: We pray the grace of God over Nevada and every soul in that state. Hail Mary, full of grace, the Lord is with thee. Blessed art thou among women, and blessed is the fruit of thy womb, Jesus.
9: Holy Mary, Mother of God, pray for us sinners now and at the hour of our death. Amen.
10: We pray the grace of God over New Hampshire and every soul in that state. Hail Mary, full of grace, the Lord is with thee. Blessed art thou among women, and blessed is the fruit of thy womb, Jesus.
9: Holy Mary, Mother of God, pray for us sinners now and at the hour of our death. Amen.
10: We pray the grace of God over New Jersey and every soul in that state. Hail Mary, full of grace, the Lord is with thee. Blessed art thou among women, and blessed is the fruit of thy womb, Jesus.
9: Holy Mary, Mother of God, pray for us sinners now and at the hour of our death. Amen.
10: For the conversion of our country, glory be to the Father, and to the Son, and to the Holy Spirit.
9: As it was in the beginning, is now, and ever shall be, world without end. Amen.
10: O my Jesus, forgive us our sins, save us from the fires of hell, lead all souls to heaven, especially those in most need of thy mercy. The fourth luminous mystery, the Transfiguration of our Lord. For all citizens and those who live here who are seeking a home of justice and peace.
9: Our Father, who art in heaven, hallowed be thy name. Thy kingdom come, thy will be done on earth as it is in heaven.
10: Give us this day our daily bread, and forgive us our trespasses, as we forgive those who trespass against us. And lead us not into temptation, but deliver us from evil. Amen. We pray the grace of God over New Mexico and every soul in that state.
9: Hail Mary, full of grace, the Lord is with thee. Blessed art thou among women, and blessed is the fruit of thy womb, Jesus.
10: Holy Mary, Mother of God, pray for us sinners, now and at the hour of our death. Amen. We pray the grace of God over New York and every soul in that state.
9: Hail Mary, full of grace, the Lord is with thee. Blessed art thou among women, and blessed is the fruit of thy womb, Jesus.
10: Holy Mary, Mother of God, pray for us sinners, now and at the hour of our death. Amen. We pray the grace of God over North Carolina and every soul in that state.
9: Hail Mary, full of grace, the Lord is with thee. Blessed art thou among women, and blessed is the fruit of thy womb, Jesus.
10: Holy Mary, Mother of God, pray for us sinners, now and at the hour of our death. Amen. We pray the grace of God over North Dakota and every soul in that state.
9: Hail Mary, full of grace, the Lord is with thee. Blessed art thou among women, and blessed is the fruit of thy womb, Jesus.
10: Holy Mary, Mother of God, pray for us sinners, now and at the hour of our death. Amen. We pray the grace of God over Ohio and every soul in that state.
9: Hail Mary, full of grace, the Lord is with thee. Blessed art thou among women, and blessed is the fruit of thy womb, Jesus.
10: Holy Mary, Mother of God, pray for us sinners, now and at the hour of our death. Amen. We pray the grace of God over Oklahoma and every soul in that state.
9: Hail Mary, full of grace, the Lord is with thee. Blessed art thou among women, and blessed is the fruit of thy womb, Jesus.
10: Holy Mary, Mother of God, pray for us sinners, now and at the hour of our death. Amen. We pray the grace of God over Oregon and every soul in that state.
9: Hail Mary, full of grace, the Lord is with thee. Blessed art thou among women, and blessed is the fruit of thy womb, Jesus.
10: Holy Mary, Mother of God, pray for us sinners, now and at the hour of our death. Amen. We pray the grace of God over Pennsylvania and every soul in that state.
9: Hail Mary, full of grace, the Lord is with thee. Blessed art thou among women, and blessed is the fruit of thy womb, Jesus.
10: Holy Mary,

0: soul in that state.
1: Hail Mary, full of grace, the Lord is with thee. Blessed art thou among women, and blessed is the fruit of thy womb, Jesus.
0: Holy Mary, Mother of God, pray for us sinners, now and at the hour of our death. Amen. We pray the grace of God over South Carolina and every soul in that state.
1: Hail Mary, full of grace, the Lord is with thee. Blessed art thou among women, and blessed is the fruit of thy womb, Jesus.
0: Holy Mary, Mother of God, pray for us sinners, now and at the hour of our death. Amen. For the conversion of our country.
1: Glory be to the Father, and to the Son, and to the Holy Spirit.
0: As it was in the beginning, is now, and ever shall be, world without end. Amen.
1: O my Jesus, forgive us our sins. Save us from the fires of hell. Lead all souls to heaven, especially those in most need of thy mercy.
0: The fifth luminous mystery, the institution of the Eucharist, for the restoration and protection of religious liberty and a true respect of life from the moment of conception until natural death. Our Father, who art in heaven, hallowed be thy name. Thy kingdom come, thy will be done, on earth as it is in heaven.
1: Give us this day our daily bread, and forgive us our trespasses, as we forgive those who trespass against us. And lead us not into temptation, but deliver us from evil. Amen.
0: We pray the grace of God over South Dakota and every soul in that state. Hail Mary, full of grace, the Lord is with thee. Blessed art thou among women, and blessed is the fruit of thy womb, Jesus.
1: Holy Mary, Mother of God, pray for us sinners, now and at the hour of our death. Amen.
0: We pray the grace of God over Tennessee and every soul in that state. Hail Mary, full of grace, the Lord is with thee. Blessed art thou among women, and blessed is the fruit of thy womb, Jesus.
1: Holy Mary, Mother of God, pray for us sinners, now and at the hour of our death. Amen.
0: We pray the grace of God over Texas and every soul in that state. Hail Mary, full of grace, the Lord is with thee. Blessed art thou among women, and blessed is the fruit of thy womb, Jesus.
1: Holy Mary, Mother of God, pray for us sinners, now and at the hour of our death. Amen.
0: We pray the grace of God over Utah and every soul in that state. Hail Mary, full of grace, the Lord is with thee. Blessed art thou among women, and blessed is the fruit of thy womb, Jesus.
1: Holy Mary, Mother of God, pray for us sinners now and at the hour of our death. Amen.
0: We pray the grace of God over Vermont and every soul in that state. Hail Mary, full of grace, the Lord is with thee. Blessed art thou among women, and blessed is the fruit of thy womb, Jesus.
1: Holy Mary, Mother of God, pray for us sinners now and at the hour of our death. Amen.
0: We pray the grace of God over Virginia and every soul in that state. Hail Mary, full of grace, the Lord is with thee. Blessed art thou among women, and blessed is the fruit of thy womb, Jesus.
1: Holy Mary, Mother of God, pray for us sinners, now and at the hour of our death. Amen.
0: We pray the grace of God over Washington and every soul in that state. Hail Mary, full of grace, the Lord is with thee. Blessed art thou among women, and blessed is the fruit of thy womb, Jesus.
1: Holy Mary, Mother of God, pray for us sinners, now and at the hour of our death. Amen.
0: We pray the grace of God over West Virginia and every soul in that state. Hail Mary, full of grace, the Lord is with thee. Blessed art thou among women, and blessed is the fruit of thy womb, Jesus.
1: Holy Mary, Mother of God, pray for us sinners, now and at the hour of our death. Amen.
0: We pray the grace of God over Wisconsin and every soul in that state. Hail Mary, full of grace, the Lord is with thee. Blessed art thou among women, and blessed is the fruit of thy womb, Jesus.
1: Holy Mary, Mother of God, pray for us sinners, now and at the hour of our death. Amen.
0: We pray the grace of God over Wyoming and every soul in that state. Hail Mary, full of grace, the Lord is with thee. Blessed art thou among women, and blessed is the fruit of thy womb, Jesus.
1: Holy Mary, Mother of God, pray for us sinners, now and at the hour of our death. Amen.
0: For the conversion of our country, Glory be to the Father, and to the Son, and to the Holy Spirit.
1: As it was in the beginning, is now, and ever shall be, world without end. Amen.
0: O my Jesus,
1: forgive us our sins, save us from the fires of hell,
0: lead all souls to heaven, especially those in most need of thy mercy. Hail, Holy Queen, Mother of Mercy, our life, our sweetness, and our hope. To thee do we cry, poor banished children of Eve. To thee do we send up our sighs, mourning and weeping in this vale of tears. Turn then, most gracious Advocate, thine eyes of mercy towards us, and after this our exile, show unto us the blessed fruit of thy womb, Jesus. O clement, O loving, O sweet Virgin Mary, pray for us, O Holy Mother of God,
1: that we may be made worthy of the promises of Christ.
0: Let us pray. O God, whose only begotten Son, by his life, death, and resurrection, has purchased for us the reward of eternal life, grant, we beseech thee, that by meditating upon these mysteries of the most holy Rosary of the Blessed Virgin Mary, we may imitate what they contain and obtain what they promise, through the same Christ, our Lord. Amen. Mary, my Immaculate Mother, help me to imitate your sinlessness by keeping my soul free from every willful sin by the faithful observance of God's commandments. Help me to imitate your fullness of grace by receiving Holy Communion frequently, where I shall obtain the sanctifying grace that will make my soul holy and pleasing to God, and the actual graces I need to practice virtue. Through prayer, may grace fill my soul with the life of God and transform me into a living image of Jesus, just as you were.
1: O Immaculate Conception,
0: pray for us.
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3: Join us in praying the St. Michael Prayer. St. Michael the Archangel, defend us in battle. 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May God rebuke him, we humbly pray, and do thou, O Prince of the Heavenly Hosts, by the power of God, thrust into hell Satan and all the evil spirits who prowl about the world seeking the ruin of souls. Amen.
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7: 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The Bible in a Year reading plan and all Bible in a Year episodes can be found at ascensionpress.com/BIY or on the Ascension app. This section of 1 Chronicles is focused on the setting up of the temple. Today, Father Mike talks about how we are also temples, temples of the Holy Spirit. As David strives to create a temple worthy of the Lord, we should also be striving for the same in our hearts.
8: Hi, my name is Father Mike Schmitz, and you're listening to The Bible in a Year, where we encounter God's voice and live life through the lens of Scripture. Using the Great Adventure Bible Timeline, we'll read all the way from Genesis to Revelation, discovering how the story of salvation unfolds and how we fit into that story today. The Great Adventure Bible Timeline was developed by Jeff Cavins and is provided by Ascension, who produced and funded this program. It is day 135. We are reading three chapters today. First from 2 Samuel chapter 17, then 1 Chronicles 22, and we're finally praying Psalm 36. Second book of Samuel, chapter 17. The counsel of Ahithophel continued. Moreover, Ahithophel said to Absalom, "Let me choose 12,000 men, and I will set out and pursue David tonight. I will come upon him while he is weary and discouraged and throw him into a panic, and all the people who are with him will flee. I will strike down the king only, and I will bring all the people back to you as a bride comes home to her husband. You seek the life of only one man, and all the people will be at peace." And the advice pleased Absalom and all the elders of Israel. The counsel of Hushai. Then Absalom said, "Call Hushai, the Archite, also, and let us hear what he has to say." And when Hushai came to Absalom, Absalom said to him, "Thus has Ahithophel spoken. Shall we do as he advises? If not, you speak." Then Hushai said to Absalom, "This time the counsel which Ahithophel has given is not good." Hushai said, "Moreover, you know that your father and his men are mighty men, and that they are enraged like a bear robbed of her cubs in the field. Besides, your father is expert in war. He will not spend the night with the people. Behold, even now he has hidden himself in one of the pits or in some other place. And when some of the people fall at the first attack, whoever hears it will say, 'There has been a slaughter among the people who follow Absalom.' Then even the valiant men, whose heart is like the heart of a lion, will utterly melt with fear, for all Israel knows that your father is a mighty man, and that those who are with him are valiant men. But my counsel is that all Israel be gathered to you from Dan to Beersheba as the sand by the sea for multitude, and that you go to battle in person. So we shall come upon him in some place where he is to be found, and we shall light upon him as the dew falls on the ground, and of him and all the men with him, not one will be left. If he withdraws into a city, then all Israel will bring ropes to that city, and we shall drag it into the valley until not even a pebble is to be found there." And Absalom and all the men of Israel said, "The counsel of Hushai the Archite is better than the counsel of Ahithophel. For the Lord had ordained to defeat the good counsel of Ahithophel, so that the Lord might bring evil upon Absalom." Hushai warns David to escape. Then Hushai said to Zadok and Abiathar the priests, "Thus and so did Ahithophel counsel Absalom and the elders of Israel. Now thus and so have I counseled. Now therefore, send quickly and tell David, 'Do not lodge tonight at the fords of the wilderness, but by all means pass over, lest the king and all the people who are with him be swallowed up.' Now Jonathan and Ahimaaz were waiting at Ein Rogel. A maidservant used to go and tell them, and they would go and tell King David, for they must not be seen entering the city. But a lad saw them and told Absalom, so both of them went away quickly and came to the house of a man at Bahurim, who had a well in his courtyard, and they went down into it. And the woman took and spread a covering over the well's mouth and scattered grain upon it, and nothing was known of it. When Absalom's servants came to the woman at the house, they said, 'Where are Ahimaaz and Jonathan?' And the woman said to them, 'They have gone over the brook of water.' And when they had sought and could not find them, they returned to Jerusalem. After they had gone, the men came up out of the well and went and told King David. They said to David, 'Arise and go quickly over the water, for thus and so has Ahithophel counseled against you.' Then David arose and all the people who were with him, and they crossed the Jordan. By daybreak, not one was left who had not crossed the Jordan. When Ahithophel saw that his counsel was not followed, he saddled his donkey and went off home to his own city. And he set his house in order and hanged himself, and he died and was buried in the tomb of his father. Then David came to Mahanaim, and Absalom crossed the Jordan with all the men of Israel. Now Absalom had set Amasa over the army instead of Joab. Amasa was the son of a man named Ithrah the Ishmaelite, who had married Abigail, the daughter of Nahash, sister of Zeruiah, Joab's mother. And Israel and Absalom encamped in the land of Gilead. When David came to Mahanaim, Shobi the son of Nahash from Rabbah of the Ammonites, and Machir the son of Amiel and Lodebar, and Barzillai the Gileadite from Rogelim, brought beds, basins, and earthen vessels, wheat, barley, meal, parched grains, beans and lentils, honey and curds, and sheep and cheese from the herd, for David and the people with him to eat, for they said, 'The people are hungry and weary and thirsty in the wilderness.'" the first book of Chronicles, chapter 22. The site for the temple chosen continued. Then David said, "Here shall be the house of the Lord God, and here the altar of burnt offering for Israel." David's preparations for the temple. David commanded to gather together the aliens who were in the land of Israel, and he set stonecutters to prepare dressed stones for building the house of God. David also provided great stores of iron for nails for the doors of the gates and for clamps, as well as bronze in quantities beyond weighing, and cedar timbers without number, for the Sidonians and Tyrians had brought great quantities of cedar to David. For David said, "Solomon, my son, is young and inexperienced, and the house that is to be built for the Lord must be exceedingly magnificent, of fame and glory throughout all lands. I will therefore make preparation for it." So David provided materials in great quantity before his death. David's charge to Solomon and the leaders of Israel. Then he called for Solomon his son and charged him to build a house for the Lord, the God of Israel. David said to Solomon, "My son, I had it in my heart to build a house to the name of the Lord my God. But the word of the Lord came to me saying, 'You have shed much blood and have waged great wars. You shall not build a house to my name because you have shed so much blood before me upon the earth. Behold, a son shall be born to you. He shall be a man of peace. I will give him peace from all his enemies round about, for his name shall be Solomon. And I will give peace and quiet to Israel in his days. He shall build a house for my name. He shall be my son, and I will be his father. I will establish his royal throne in Israel forever. Now, my son, the Lord be with you, so that you may succeed in building the house of the Lord your God, as he has spoken concerning you. Only may the Lord grant you discretion and understanding, that when he gives you charge over Israel, you may keep the law of the Lord your God. Then you will prosper if you are careful to observe the statutes and the ordinances which the Lord commanded Moses for Israel. Be strong and of good courage. Fear not and be not dismayed. With great pains I have provided for the house of the Lord 100,000 talents of gold, 1,000,000 talents of silver and bronze and iron beyond weighing. For there is so much of it, timber and stone too, I have provided. To these you must add. You have an abundance of workmen, stonecutters, masons, carpenters, and all kinds of craftsmen without number, skilled in working gold, silver, bronze, and iron. Arise and be doing. The Lord be with you." David also commanded all the leaders of Israel to help Solomon his son, saying, "Is not the Lord your God with you? And has he not given you peace on every side? For he has delivered the inhabitants of the land into my hand, and the land is subdued before the Lord and his people. Now set your mind and heart to seek the Lord. Arise and build the sanctuary of the Lord God, so that the ark of the covenant of the Lord and the holy vessels of God may be brought into a house built for the name of the Lord." Psalm 36, Human Wickedness and Divine Goodness. To the choirmaster, a psalm of David, the servant of the Lord. Transgression speaks to the wicked deep in his heart. There is no fear of God before his eyes, for he flatters himself in his own eyes that his iniquity cannot be found out and hated. The words of his mouth are mischief and deceit. He has ceased to act wisely and do good. He plots mischief while on his bed. He sets himself in a way that is not good. He spurns not evil. Your mercy, O Lord, extends to the heavens, your faithfulness to the clouds. Your righteousness is like the mountains of God. Your judgments are like the great deep. Man and beast you save, O Lord. How precious is your mercy, O God! The children of men take refuge in the shadow of your wings. They feast on the abundance of your house, and you give them drink from the river of your delights. For with you is the fountain of life. In your light do we see light. O continue your steadfast love to those who know you, and your salvation to the upright of heart. Let not the foot of arrogance come upon me, nor the hand of the wicked drive me away. There the evildoers lie prostrate. They are thrust down, unable to rise. Father in heaven, we give you thanks. We praise your name and we give you glory. We thank you for your justice, because your justice is that you are right and you are true, you are fair. And what we deserve, you are willing to give. But we also thank you, Lord God, for your mercy. And we know that in your mercy, you do not contradict justice, but in your mercy, you fulfill justice in yourself and in giving your son as the sacrifice for my sin, as sacrifice for our sins. You show yourself to be a God of justice and mercy in your one heart and as you are one God in your one character, truly consistent, just, and merciful. And so we thank you. I thank you, God, for your justice, that you're not fickle. I thank you for your mercy, that you are love. Please receive our thanks and praise this day. In Jesus' name, in the name of the Father, and of the Son, and of the Holy Spirit. Amen. Okay, so here we are. Gosh, 2 Samuel.

servant. As I served your father, David, now I serve you. And Hushai, he not only has great advice, well, a great advice for David, but it's advice that appeals to Absalom's vanity. Remember, Absalom is a very good looking man. He has hair that weighs a lot of weight. And from top of his head to the tip of his toe, he has no flaw in him. And he has vanity, right? So what does Hushai say? Hushai says, okay, let's not let Ahithophel go and kill your father David, because then Ahithophel has the victory. How about you, Absalom? How about you lead the people? And we have to do this because remember, your father David is a mighty warrior. His mighty men around him are valiant men. And if you're going to let Ahithophel go and destroy this mighty warrior, this mighty man, that's not the way to go. Not only because of a bunch of reasons, but also because you know what's going to happen is you've never been in battle. You've never fought any wars. You've never earned people's respect when it comes to being a conqueror. David is a mighty man. Everyone knows it. His mighty men are valiant men. Everyone knows it. So you need to lead them, Absalom, yourself. And Israel gathered to you, and then they will be able to basically put their trust in you, put their confidence in you, and see you as the true king. And so Absalom more or less falls for Hushai's advice. And what happens? Ahithophel goes back to his home. He says, when Ahithophel saw that Hushai's advice was heeded and his was not, he went back to his home, got his affairs in order, and he killed himself. Now, why did he do this? Not because he was embarrassed, not because he was pouting, but because he realized Ahithophel is a smart guy. Ahithophel knows Hushai's advice will be followed and it will bring about the destruction of Absalom, that David's going to win based off of Absalom following Hushai's advice. And so he doesn't want to live as a traitor to the king who's coming back home pretty soon after basically David defeats his own son in battle. So it's just the kind of one of these moments of intrigue and these moments of just what it is to have a spy basically in your own home. And one last thing, Absalom makes Amasa the captain of his army instead of Joab. Now, and then it goes on to say, Amasa was the son of a man who was this person, who was married to this person, who was child of this person. Basically, here's the connection. Amasa, who is now Absalom's chief or his general, captain of his army, is a son of a niece of David. So David had a niece and Amasa was the son of that niece and is a cousin of Joab. Just in case you're wondering, I did not follow the family connection in all of that. That's the connection here. Now, as Absalom goes off into battle in pursuit of his father, we're getting to that tomorrow. But going to 1 Chronicles 22, remember that in 1 Chronicles 21, David had said, okay, we're going to make Jerusalem the place of the temple. In fact, it was the site of Ornan's threshing floor, right? One thing that I failed to highlight yesterday, I just want to point this out, is that David said, hey, I'll buy this threshing floor from you. I want to buy this whole land because we're going to build a temple here. We're going to build a place of worshiping God, an altar here. And Ornan says, oh, no, yeah, let me just give it to you. And I'll give you my cattle as well. I'll give you the threshing sledges. You can burn those for the sacrifice. And David makes a really big point of highlighting the fact that he's like, no, I'm going to pay you for this because this should cost something. And there's something really true about this, right? A religion that doesn't cost us anything, or Christianity, following Christ that doesn't cost us anything, is only going to go so deep. It's only going to go so deep in our lives. And David has an impulse for this. He kind of has an intuition for this. He realizes, nope, I have to actually buy this in order to be invested, right? You have skin in the game, essentially, is one of the ways people say it. So David has bought this land. Now, this is Mount Moriah, right? So this is the place that the temple is going to be built. And I say the temple, I mean the temple. After this, at this moment, this is a really critical moment because this site of the temple, up until this point, sacrifices were offered many different places. They were offered in Gibeah, they're offered in Gilead, they're offered all over the place, Bethel. But at this point, sacrifice will only be offered in one place. That you have many synagogues, but only one temple. You don't offer sacrifice in synagogues. You don't worship in synagogues. You only worship in the temple in Jerusalem. And this is the beginning of David collecting all these materials and actually people who can work with these materials, a craftsman and whatnot, to build the temple. He can't build it, right? It's his son Solomon. That's why we read in 1 Chronicles chapter 22 today that here's David saying to Solomon, having amassed all these materials, I've gathered all these things, you have to add to them because you're going to build a temple to the glory of God. And the key piece for us, at least for today, is soon this temple is going to be the only place you can offer sacrifice. This is going to be the locus, you know, the one place of offering sacrifice and basically centralized worship. That's going to make a big difference and make a big deal when it comes to the lives of the people of Israel. Because remember, in

John chapter 4. We covered that, gosh, it must have been a month ago now when we read John, over a month ago, that in John chapter 4, Jesus meets the woman at the well, right? The Samaritan woman. And she says that we worship here, but you Jews say that you can only worship in Jerusalem. Who is it? You know, who's right? And Jesus points out that the day will come. He said, it's true. The day will come when people will worship God in spirit and in truth. And that's a foreshadowing, right, of God's promise of his sacrifice, the sacrifice of his body and blood offered at every mass, which is so cool and so incredible. But today, the point of 1 Chronicles 22 and 21 from yesterday is this is going to be the beginning of centralized worship. You can only offer sacrifice in the temple. And here's David collecting all these materials and instructing his son, add to these because you need to create a temple that is worthy of the Lord God. And that's what we want to be, as temples of the Holy Spirit. Those of us, if you've been baptized, you're a temple of the Holy Spirit. We want to be a temple worthy of the Lord God. And so we just ask, Lord, renew me, renew my heart, renew my soul, renew your gift of grace inside of me so that I can truly live in such a way as a living tabernacle, as a living temple, be a place of your spirit where your truth and your life abides. So we keep praying for each other. I'm praying for you. Please pray for me. My name is Father Mike. I cannot wait to see you tomorrow. God bless.

0: That was day 135 of Bible in a Year with Father Mike Schmitz. And now we'd like to share audio from a video called Catholic and Feminist, Women's Rights and Church Teaching with Mari Pablo from the Ascension Presents YouTube channel.
1: My name is Mari Pablo, and I'm a Catholic feminist. And you're probably already writing your comments of like, what are you doing? When we look at the word feminist, right? The actual word feminism is advocacy for women's rights and equality of the sexes. That definition is something that we as Catholics should be for, right? Because when we look at Genesis, let's go back to the beginning. Genesis 1, God created us male and female. And in Genesis 2, we see Adam is alone in the garden and he doesn't understand his purpose. He doesn't understand the fullness of like what his mission is until Eve gets there. And when he sees Eve, he says, wow, man, which is how we get our name, woman. Mm-hmm. And he says, like, this one at last is bone of my bone and flesh of my flesh. You see, until that moment, Adam didn't get the big picture. But with Eve, they understood that they were there to complement each other, to build each other up, to create life. And we're not just talking just babies, but life-producing actions. And this is the beauty, that men and women are created equal, but we're not the same. And I just want to take a minute to say, thank you, Jesus, that we're not the same. Because I don't know about you, but I would not want to live in a world full of women, and I would not want to live in a world full of men. Both sound like horrible options. And then understanding that not only are there differences between men and women, but there's also differences between all men and all women. And thank God for that. There is no cookie cutter woman. And if that were the case, I would definitely not feel woman-like because I was the girl that hated the color pink, hated all things with tutus. This is an opportunity for us to celebrate our differences as men and women. And before the fall, Adam and Eve were able to do just that. That Adam was able to see Eve and help her and bring out the best in her. And Eve was able to see Adam and bring out the best in him because they knew that at the root of it, who they are is belonging to him. And they were naked without shame and nothing held them back. Now we know the story, sin enters. And the first thing that Adam and Eve do is they hide. They hide from God, they hide from each other, and they hide from themselves. And this is where the fallen world comes into play. And a lot of people might be thinking, why do we have to do a talk on just being feminist? It's because when we take a minute and we look at the trajectory of history of mankind for many, many, many, many, many, many, many years, like actually the majority of history, women have been treated less than. For many, many, many years, we have been silenced. For even in the time of Jesus, they found it weird that Jesus was speaking directly to a woman and they found that scandalous. For many years, women have been abused and they've tried to speak up. No one has believed them. For many years, we have not been treated properly. We have not been paid properly. And so, I mean, we could be here for hours and hours on end just talking about all the ways that history has failed us. And so that's why I have to say that I'm a feminist, because you and I want us to help build this up. Because as Catholics, we believe in the dignity of every single person from the moment of conception to natural death. And so out of this anger, of all the things that have happened in the past, this is where I kind of understand where the secular or fake feminist mentality comes into play, because women have been upset and angry and of all these different things. And so as a result, to kind of in their mind try to like make up for this, now we see a bunch of women kind of acting like men, denying the gift of being women, and instead trying to be more like men, and all the things that we've been complaining about for men, now women are doing. And so we see this a lot with sexual revolution. When the pill came out, now a bunch of women are now sleeping around without quote unquote the consequence, which is a life that should never be seen as a consequence, but I digress. Women have been complaining about men cheating all the time. Now women are cheating on men. Now we're seeing abuse. Women have abused men not only physically, but emotionally, in the ways that we treat them, in the ways that we now are objectifying them, in the ways that we're looking down on them and silencing them, especially when it comes to things that have to do with life, even if that life would not have gotten there if it wasn't for that man. And so this is one of the big things, right? We're talking about that feminists and feminism is looking at equality, but celebrating our differences. right? And one of the things that make us the most different, and the number one thing, and it's going to be super obvious, so let's just point it out here, is the fact that women can have children, that we have a womb, that our bodies and the ways that our bodies were created point to something greater. We learned this from theology of the body, right? That by understanding more of how we are created and this gift, that we can understand more about God and the purpose of what we are created for. And it's not just like producing life, but just life-giving through our actions and our words and the things that we do and our conversations. And in the words of John Paul II, the feminine genius that we are. And so this is where the big difference between secular terminology and Catholic terminology, that we look at things like the Women's March. And even though there are things that I can agree on in regards to equal pay, not only between men and women, but between women. So no matter the color of your skin, where you're from, or your disabilities or anything, like equality, true equality, I can agree on that. We can agree on really honoring and building each other up. Those are things that we can agree on. But a huge thing that's going to be different is that their terminology for autonomy of our bodies is going to be very different. Because in the Women's March, if you believe and stand up for babies and being pro-life, you're not allowed to march the Women's March because that's not what they understand. Let that sink in for a second. Does it make sense? But really, you understand that we as women are called to celebrate the things that make us us. And having a baby doesn't mean that our dreams are crushed. It means that we're amazing. And when you, if you're a stay-at-home mom, you're awesome. And if you're a person that works and goes out, then you're awesome too. Like, we can have everything as long as we're simply embracing the gift of what makes us us. And as Catholic, we understand that the great gift of our bodies is that above all, our bodies belong to the Lord and they are a temple of the Holy Spirit. All that we do and all that we say should be a reflection of that. And if you're watching this and you're like, oh, I struggle with that and I don't understand why that's true, and I maybe have like hatred towards the body, or maybe you hate your period besides the obvious things. But like, if you don't understand any of that, I really want to invite you and challenge you to bring those things to the Lord, so that he can truly restore, specifically bring it to Mary, who's the only person that's never hated her body and has really understood that gift to like a big degree. Where do we go from here? I think the best thing that's going to be is looking at the words of John Paul II. And he says, it is the task of every man, it's the dignity of every woman. And the task of every woman, it's the dignity of every man. So number one, know your own dignity. If we're really taking care of each other, we're taking care of our bodies, but we're also taking care of our hearts. We're taking care of our mental health. We're taking care of our souls. We're taking care of our spirits. And we're here to really encourage and build one another up. And if you're here and you're looking at me and you're like, I've been abused and I have been lied to and I have been hurt and I have been mocked and I have been treated less than for so many years, Mari, how are you going to tell me that I need to uphold their dignity? Understand that there are fallen people, but not all men are like that and not all women are like that. And if you're a woman that struggles with women because you're constantly comparing yourself, and because, let's face it, we've all been hurt by women too, understand that not all women are like that. And we can be the vessels and we can be the instrument to making this world a better place. So be patient. Listen to one another. Like, truly listen to each other. Hear your needs. Be an instrument to build one another up and help each other recognize those beautiful characteristics that make us different and bring those out. Number two, know your role, not only in the world, but in the church. And many people might be saying, oh man, the church doesn't treat women great, whatever. No. John Paul II has an entire letter to women, literally talking about the importance of who we are and the importance of our role in the church. Edith Stein says that this world doesn't just need what women have, it needs what women are. John Paul II calls us the feminine genius, that what we can bring to the table, no one else can bring. And this beautiful thing of embracing our XX or XY chromosome, which is something that we can never change. And so we need to bring those to the Lord so that he can truly show us that at the root of XX and XY, it simply means that we belong to him and that we are his sons and that we are his daughters. And that should be something that should be celebrated. There's so much more to say about this. I can't, and there's not enough time, but it's a thing of know that you are good, that your body is very good, that God has not made mistakes. And that there are challenges in this world. And there are challenges in the ways that we view ourselves and in the ways that we view each other. But when we bring those things to the Lord, only he can redeem our fallen nature and our fallen characteristics. And truly then can we truly shine and help build a civilization of goodness, of dignity, and of life. And so let's just bring all these things to Mary, who is so good at all she does, so that she can help restore our hearts in his, through hers. In the name of the Father, and of the Son, and of the Holy Spirit. Amen. Mama Mary, we bring this all to you, and we give you our fiat as we humbly pray. Remember, O most gracious Virgin Mary, that never was it known that anyone who fled to thy protection, implored thy help, or sought thy intercession, was left unaided. Inspired by this confidence, we fly unto thee, O virgins of virgins, my mother. To thee do we come, before thee we stand, sinful and sorrowful. O mother of the word incarnate, despise not our petition, but in thy mercy hear and answer us. Amen. In the Father, the Son, and the Holy Spirit. Amen. I'm praying for you, and I invite you and challenge you to go out and really uphold the dignity of every single person, beginning with your own.
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4: Catechism in a Year is produced and funded by Ascension and distributed on radio through a partnership with Spoke Street Media. 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You can follow along in any recent version of the catechism of the Catholic Church. A reading plan and all Catechism in a Year episodes can be found at ascensionpress.com/CIY or on the Ascension app. We're still moving through examining the Creed in our catechism readings. Yesterday, we talked about the forgiveness of sins, and today, we begin discussing our belief in the resurrection of our bodies on the last day, and we hear how God revealed this mystery to his people progressively over time.
0: Hi, my name is Father Mike Schmitz, and you're listening to the Catechism in a Year, where we encounter God's plan of sheer goodness for us, revealed in Scripture, and passed down through the tradition of the Catholic faith. The Catechism in a Year is provided by Ascension, who produced and funded this program. In 365 days, we'll read through the Catechism of the Catholic Church, discovering our identity in God's family as we journey together toward our heavenly home. This is day 135. We're reading paragraphs 988 to 996. You guys, today we're talking about the resurrection of the body, the resurrection of the dead. Article 11. So yesterday we had the whole article, Article 10, I believe in the forgiveness of sins. There's more to talk about that when we get to the sacraments. Today, Article 11, I believe in the resurrection of the body. I'm just going to start taking the steps into this because after today and tomorrow, we're going to get to what is it to die in Christ? And also, what is it to rise in Christ? What is it to face the judgment? But today, we want to highlight very, very clearly that we believe in the resurrection of the body. And this is so critical for us. I think the catechism even notes that many people believe in the, like what you might call like the perdurance of the soul, that the soul will exist after death in some way, shape, or form. But Christian belief goes even further than that. Not only will our souls exist after death, but we believe that our bodies will be resurrected ultimately after death. That just as Jesus Christ was risen from the dead to the glory of the Father, you and I will get our bodies back and our bodies will be new. They will be redeemed. They'll be resurrected. They'll be like Christ's in that. We'll talk about that more tomorrow. Like who will rise? How will we rise? What is rising in the first place? But today we want to very, very clearly communicate. Here is what every Christian, every Orthodox Christian has believed. The belief in the resurrection, the paragraph 991 says this, belief in the resurrection of the dead has been an essential element of the Christian faith from its beginnings. So important. Tertullian, one of the early church fathers, said, the confidence of Christians is the resurrection of the dead. Believing this, we live. That is just so important. I mean, even St. Paul, writing to the Corinthians, he says, how can some of you say there is no resurrection of the dead? If there's no resurrection of the dead, then Christ hasn't been raised and your faith is in vain. The whole thing is just, it's all meaningless. But Christ has been resurrected from the dead and you will be resurrected from the dead as well. And so we'll talk about that today and we move into this. It's so powerful. It's so incredible. I don't know if many of us have ever really reflected deeply. What is it to note that you will get your body back and your body fully transformed, fully resurrected, fully redeemed, much like Jesus Christ, who is the first fruits of all the resurrection of the body. And so we'll talk about that today. Let's say a prayer before we go any further and just call upon the Father, Son, and Holy Spirit. And we talk to you, Father. We beg you. We love you. We praise you today. We ask that you please receive our praise. Please receive our thanks. In the name of your Son, Jesus, we ask that you please be glorified, that your name is known not only around the world by every heart and every mind, but by our hearts and by our minds. Help us to know you better. Father, help us to love you better. Help us to follow you more closely. Help us to be disciples of your Son, Jesus Christ. And give us your Holy Spirit so that we can experience in this life even a shadow of a foretaste of what it will be to walk with you in heaven forever. Help us to walk with you on this earth right now so that we can walk with you in eternity forever. We make this prayer in the mighty name of Jesus Christ, our Lord. Amen. In the name of the Father, and of the Son, and of the Holy Spirit. Amen. As I said, it's day 135. We're reading paragraphs 988 to 996. Article 11. I believe in the resurrection of the body. The Christian creed, the profession of our faith in God the Father, the Son, and the Holy Spirit, and in God's creative, saving, and sanctifying action, culminates in the proclamation of the resurrection of the dead on the last day and in life everlasting. We firmly believe, and hence we hope that, just as Christ is truly risen from the dead and lives forever, so after death the righteous will live forever with the risen Christ, and he will raise them up on the last day. Our resurrection, like his own, will be the work of the Most Holy Trinity. If the spirit of him who raised Jesus from the dead dwells in you, he who raised Christ Jesus from the dead will give life to your mortal bodies also through his spirit who dwells in you. The term flesh refers to man in his state of weakness and mortality. The resurrection of the flesh, the literal formulation of the Apostles' Creed, means not only that the immortal soul will live on after death, but that even our mortal body will come to life again. Belief in the resurrection of the dead has been an essential element of the Christian faith from its beginnings. As Tertullian stated, the confidence of Christians is the resurrection of the dead. Believing this, we live. And as St. Paul wrote to the Corinthians, how can some of you say that there is no resurrection of the dead? But if there is no resurrection of the dead, then Christ has not been raised. If Christ has not been raised, then our preaching is in vain and your faith is in vain. But in fact, Christ has been raised from the dead, the first fruits of those who have fallen asleep. Christ's resurrection and ours. The progressive revelation of the resurrection. God revealed the resurrection of the dead to his people progressively. Hope in the bodily resurrection of the dead established itself as a consequence intrinsic to faith in God as creator of the whole man, soul and body. The creator of heaven and earth is also the one who faithfully maintains his covenant with Abraham and his posterity. It was in this double perspective that faith in the resurrection came to be expressed. In their trials, the Maccabean martyrs confessed, "The King of the universe will raise us up to an everlasting renewal of life because we have died for his laws." One cannot but choose to die at the hands of men and to cherish the hope that God gives of being raised again by him. The Pharisees and many of the Lord's contemporaries hoped for the resurrection. Jesus teaches it firmly. To the Sadducees who deny it, he answers, "Is not this why you are wrong, that you know neither the scriptures nor the power of God?" Faith in the resurrection rests on faith in God, who is not God of the dead, but of the living. But there is more. Jesus links faith in the resurrection to his own person, stating, "I am the resurrection and the life." It is Jesus himself who on the last day will raise up those who have believed in him, who have eaten his body and drunk his blood. Already now, in this present life, he gives a sign and pledge of this by restoring some of the dead to life, announcing thereby his own resurrection, though it was to be of another order. He speaks of this unique event as the sign of Jonah, the sign of the temple. He announces that he will be put to death, but rise thereafter on the third day. To be a witness to Christ is to be a witness to his resurrection, to have eaten and drunk with him after he rose from the dead. Encounters with the risen Christ characterize the Christian hope of resurrection. We shall rise like Christ, with him, and through him. From the beginning, Christian faith in the resurrection has met with incomprehension and opposition. As St. Augustine states, on no point does the Christian faith encounter more opposition than on the resurrection of the body. It is very commonly accepted that the life of the human person continues in a spiritual fashion after death. But how can we believe that this body, so clearly mortal, could rise to everlasting life? Okay, so there we have it. Paragraphs 988 to 996. Man, if I go a little bit overboard here, it's just because I think that many of us don't meditate enough on the gift that God has in store for us. I don't think we often reflect enough on what it is to be with God in heaven. I don't think we often reflect enough on what it is to believe, to really reflect on what is it we're saying every single Sunday or before every rosary. Whenever we pray the Apostles' Creed, I believe in the resurrection of the body, what are we really saying? We're saying that God's plan is so much more than most of us could ever imagine, so much more than most of us ever even reflect on. And yet we believe this. We believe that this is essential. It is, as I said, an essential part of Christian faith, an essential element of the Christian faith from the beginning. And this remarkable Tertullian, again, this quote, "The confidence of Christians is the resurrection of the dead. Believing this, we live." Now, I love the clarification that paragraph 990 makes. So it talks about the term the flesh. So the flesh in scripture many times refers to man in his state of weakness and mortality. So Jesus in John chapter 6, he says, it's the spirit that gives life. The flesh is of no avail. What he's talking about there is that fallen part of our human nature. That's what he refers to as the flesh. The flesh is of no avail. Now, the reason that it's important to make a distinction, because Jesus also talks about eat my flesh and drink my blood. So he's not talking about that fallen part of human nature. He's literally talking about his flesh and blood, right? So that's a key distinction to make. But paragraph 990 highlights this. The flesh here refers to human beings in our state of weakness and mortality. So the resurrection of the flesh means not only that our immortal soul will live on after death, but that even our mortal body will come to life again. And the Catechism notes that there's a progressive revelation about the resurrection. So if you go to like what you might call like early Jewish theology, there wouldn't be a very clear articulation of what happens after death or a clear articulation of what happens with the resurrection of the body. But as there's this progressive revelation, it becomes more and more clear that there is a true belief in having its roots in Judaism in life after death, as well as in the resurrection. Now, of course, there were some sects in Judaism, like the Sadducees, who denied the resurrection of the dead. They denied the existence of angels. And Jesus, to them, he tells them, this is why you're wrong. Is not this why you're wrong? That you know neither the scriptures nor the power of God? He says that those who have died are alive. Why? Because he says he's the God of Abraham, Isaac, and Jacob. He's not the God of the dead. He is the God of the living. So there's this further, deeper, and more profound reality of resurrection. And I love how paragraph 994 says, but wait, there's more. Literally, the line is, but there's more. I just think it's funny. Jesus links faith in the resurrection to his own person. And he said, I'm the resurrection and the life. It is Jesus himself who on the last day will raise up those who have believed in him, who have eaten his body and drunk his blood. And it's just remarkable, incredible. Now, we shall rise. Paragraph 995 says this so critically, so clearly. How many times do I say critical in the course of a day? I think I say it a lot. He says this. He says, encounters with the risen Christ characterize the Christian hope of resurrection. And then it says, we shall rise like Christ with him and through him. Just stop for a moment and realize, like even just if you can move your hands, just flex your fingers. Say, this body, these hands, these arms you can move, these eyes, it will rise like Christ, with Christ, and through Christ. You know, how does that happen? What is that? Who will do this? You know, when is this going to happen? We'll talk about that tomorrow. But the first piece we just get to embrace with every amount of amen we can muster is ultimately, you know, death is what? Death is a separation of body and soul. But ultimately, every single human being will get their body back. We believe in the resurrection of the body, and some will go on to live in glory, everlasting glory, with God in heaven. And some will have their body back to live in everlasting shame and horror and disgrace. Our choice today gets to be, do I want to live with the Lord? Do I want to live eternity without him? My guess is that all of us are saying, Lord, I want to live with you. So God, please come to our aid. God, please come to our assistance. Help us to say yes to you today. Help us to live in such a way today that we can live with you forever in eternity. God, that's my prayer today. And I'm praying for all y'all who are part of this catechism in a year. We need to pray for each other because the stakes are super high, right? The stakes are eternity. So God, help us to live today in such a way that we can live with you forever. And that's what I'm praying for all of you and for all of us. And I am praying for you. And please pray for me. My name is Father Mike. I cannot wait to see you tomorrow. God bless.

0: That was day 135 of Catechism in a Year with Father Mike Schmitz. And now we'd like to share audio from a video called Why God Gave Us Bodies with Father Mike from the Ascension Presents YouTube channel.
1: Hi, my name is Father Mike Schmitz, and this is Ascension Presents. So people have asked oftentimes, like, could you just explain what the theology of the body is? Like, do a video on that. And I said, okay, I can try. Listen, it is beautiful, complex, and massive. And so I'm going to have to like distill it to here are the elements of the theology of the body that I think can capture, but not express fully what the what they call TOB, theology of the body, is. Okay, so here are some of the main principles of theology of the body. Actually, first thing we have to do is probably understand, you say these terms, you say these words, like theology of the body, what are you talking about? The theology of the body is a term given to these teachings of St. John Paul the Great that date back from, like, I think, 1979 to 1985. For about 5 years in there, right, he was giving these Wednesday audiences, which popes are known to do. For those 5 years, he gave about 135 of these Wednesday audiences that have been collected and assembled and put together. Now, they represent John Paul II's, his thought regarding our relationship with God, relationship with others, our relationship and that unity that we originally had, but we lost and that the Lord Jesus wants to restore. Basically, John Paul II was looking at this world around us and saying, there's so much brokenness. There's so much hunger for the Lord, and he's already come and he's given us himself, but we don't even understand ourselves. So we need to have what they call an adequate anthropology, right? We don't even understand what I am as a human being. So we need to have an adequate understanding of what a human being is, an adequate anthropology. So, and also an adequate theology, understanding of who God is, and adequate soteriology, understanding of how God saves us. But that's beside the point. Anyways, so what are the main points of the theology of the body? According to Father Mike, one is that God made this world and you on purpose and out of love. Two things that means, at least. One is that he made this world on purpose. That means it's not an accident. This world has meaning and you are not an accident. Your life has inherent meaning. Number two, out of love, right? So it wasn't like God was existing before everything, going like, I'm lonely. I need someone to worship me, or I need some affirmation. I'll create the world. No. God is completely content and full in his goodness, in his joy, in his love, Father, Son, Holy Spirit, this communion of persons. And he willed to share that joy. He willed to create creatures with whom he could share that love. And so God made this world and you on purpose and out of love. Number two, God made humanity in his image and likeness. And originally with this unity in a right relationship with him, with others, and with ourselves. Number three, God made human beings what they call a body-soul composite. What I mean by that is you are your soul and you are your body together. That's what a human being is, body-soul composite. Now, that goes directly against some modern strains of thoughts, or just recent. Our culture says either you're an atheist materialist, you're just a collection of atoms, just a collection of cells. That's all you are, no more than that. You're just simply a part of the universe, nothing supernatural about it. You're just stuff. Another worldview would say that you actually, that stuff, that's not really you. The real you is your mind, is your psyche, is your soul. The real you has nothing to do with the body. The real you is the mind, is your spirit. Both of those are partly true. The Christian view is like, no, you are your spirit, your soul, and you are your body together. That's what a human being is. So another way to say it is, point three, you are your body. So number one, God made you and this universe, this whole world, on purpose and out of love. Number two, God made humanity in his image and likeness, and originally with this unity with him, with others, and with ourselves. Number three is that you are your body. Now, if you are made on purpose and this world has meaning, and if you're made in God's image and likeness, and if you are your body, then point four is what you do with your body matters. John Paul II, he said this. He said, the body and it alone has the ability to make visible the invisible, the spiritual and the divine, right? So the body, it alone, can express what's invisible. What's invisible? Your soul. What's invisible? Your spirit. What's invisible? Your psyche. The body can express that. And so what I do in my body matters. Because point five, this is amazing. This blows my mind. Jesus reveals the innermost secret of God. And the innermost secret is that God is an eternal exchange of love. Father, Son, Holy Spirit, right? He's a communion of persons. That the very core, the very heart of who God is, his innermost secret, is that he is love. Go back to point two. Who's made in God's image or likeness? You are. What does that mean about you? If God's deepest secret, innermost secret is he's love, and you're made in God's, God made in God's image, means you're made for love. And on purpose, in his image and likeness, in your body, what you do with your body matters. God is love. Therefore, your deepest identity would be to love. And what are we called to do? We can only love truly or falsely. Basically, our body has a language. And that language will either tell truth with or will tell lies with. In how we interact with other people, we'll either love them truly, like honestly, genuinely, or we'll be tempted to use them and actually act on that temptation to use them. You know, whenever I'm using another person, whenever anyone's using another person, it can be in a thousand different ways, right? It's almost always a lie. It's almost always a lie. I'm telling a lie with my body, whether that's with my mouth part of my body, my eyes part of my body, my body part of my body, but it's always connected to telling a lie with my body. So again, let's recap. Universe, you, on purpose and out of love. Image and likeness, originally having this unity with God, with others, and with ourselves. Number three, you are your body. Number four, what you do with your body matters if you are your body. Number five, God is love. Therefore, you also, your deepest identity is you're made for love. Point six is that Jesus came to restore the brokenness that happened with the fall, that brokenness that we all experience, which is we have experienced a brokenness in our relationship with God. Even though we're made for that originally, it was lost. It was broken with our others, with God, with others, and even in ourselves. Jesus Christ came to restore that. And he did it in many, many ways, but at least two ways. One, he showed us that, okay, in and through his body, what did he do on the cross? His body is telling the truth. This is my body for you. I'm offering this up to the Father. I'm doing this for you. This self-gift. Self-gift, not possessiveness, but this desire to be a self-gift. And secondly, by giving us his Holy Spirit, he made it possible that we could actually live in the way that he lived. On our own, we can't, right? On our own, without grace, it's just like white-knuckling this whole thing and be like, I don't know if I can hang on any longer. But Jesus Christ not only was the model, made it possible, opened the doors to heaven, but he also gave us his Holy Spirit that has given us the fuel to move forward. And to what Christopher West says, he talks about theology of the body all the time. He's so good. He's so good at it. To untwist what's been twisted by sin. So Jesus and the Holy Spirit, what do? They restore that relationship with God. They can heal that relationship with other people. And they can even restore to a certain degree in this life, this inner integrity that we're made to have. When we walk with Jesus in the power of the Holy Spirit, our relationship with the Father is reestablished. Our relationship with others is healed. And our relationship with ourself is brought into order. This is some of the great news about the theology of the body. And then you translate that and you apply it to relationships and you translate it and apply it to your prayer life and you translate it and apply it to how you just get up and go to work every day or how you exercise or how you drive anywhere or how you look at other people, how you talk to other people, how you suffer in your body. If you're your body and what you do with your body matters, then you suffer like Jesus suffered, then wow, that has power to it now. See, the theology of the body can be applied in so many different ways. But I think we have to, again, understand some of those first tenets, first principles. What are they again? One, God made this universe and you on purpose and out of love. Number two, you're made in God's image and likeness, which you learned is love. And so that means you're made for love. Originally, with that unity with him, others, and ourselves. Number three, you are your body. Number four, if you are your body, what you do with the body matters. Number five, Jesus reveals that God is love. Number six, Jesus restores, makes it possible for us to have that relationship with him, with others, and that inner unity once again, as long as we walk with him. We can't be perfectly healed in this life, but in this life, there is so much gift of God's grace that we can begin walking and continue to walk every single day with the theology of the body, which means to walk every single day as human beings redeemed by God's grace. For all of us here at Ascension Presents, my name is Father Mike. God bless.
0: That was audio from a video called Why God Gave Us Bodies with Father Mike from the Ascension Presents YouTube channel. Thank you for joining us for Catechism in a Year with Father Mike Schmitz. 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

0: This is a Messy Family Minute with Mike and Alicia Hernan. We talk a lot in our program about the messiness of life, but we thought we should take a moment to explain why it's important. We live in a broken, fallen world, and we're constantly trying to repair relationships and situations that have become, well, messy.
1: Why is it so important to recognize this? Because if we deny or ignore this reality, or try to control our situation and make it neat and perfect, we'll only end up frustrating ourselves and making the situation worse.
0: Family life is never easy. St. John Paul recognized this when he wrote, "There is no family that does not know how selfishness, discord, and tension can wound the family. But every family is called by the God of peace to have the joyous and renewing experience of reconciliation and unity restored."
1: Families need to embrace the mess, knowing that God is always calling us to reconciliation with Him and our families, and that He will give us the grace we need to get there. For more inspiration, visit us at messyfamilyminute.org.
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5: Ave Maria in the Afternoon is a co-production of Ave Maria Radio and EWTN Radio, and carried across the EWTN Global Catholic Radio Network. 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
6: Good afternoon, and thank you very much for joining us on this hour of Ave Maria in the Afternoon. I'm Marcus Peter, tremendously joyous, very blessed to be with all of you today. I want to begin this hour by talking about the Sunday's feast, the ascension of our Lord and Savior. Now, we've been journeying through Lent into Holy Week, and the emotional turmoil and upheaval that that entire journey put us through so that we could celebrate the resurrection of our Lord. And our emotions were wrapped up in it. Make no mistake about that. Our emotions were drawn into the great hymn that is the great jubilant cry of the Church. Hallelujah! Jesus Christ is risen. He is risen indeed. And we get to keep crying that out all the way until the Feast of Pentecost. And we can cry it out even after the fact, but we're still in this celebration of Easter, this Easter feeling. And so Rob is going to unpack for us, firstly, what the Church is trying to speak to us in the great feast of the ascension of our Lord, as our Lord departs in His bodily form from this earth into heaven, so that now He is body and soul in heaven. There is quite literally Him and Mary, quite literally human bodies in heaven, body, soul united. And that gives us an invitation to enter heaven. But secondly, from there, He has sent forth the Paraclete. And so the Feast of the Ascension is a countdown to the great Feast of Pentecost. After that, we will talk about exploring Mary's pivotal role from age to age. My friend Mike Aquilina has a book called The Historical Mary, Mary Through History. He joins us to explore the many ways that this great mother of humanity has left her mark on the great events of natural history, not only salvation history. Salvation history is the lens that you and I get to view all of human history with. And the Mother of God shows up again and again and again, interceding. So it's not so much that we keep finding Mary. Mike is going to tell us that, well, Mary keeps finding us. She's a good mother. She doesn't want to abandon her children. She knows that her children desperately need her maternal intercession and her protection, and that only she can provide in a very specific way. Because every time you look at her, you are seeing one whose life is so conformed to Christ that all she repeats is, do whatever he tells you. And so Mike is going to unpack all of that for us. For now, the headlines.
7: Thank you, Marcus, and good afternoon, everyone. This is your Ave Maria Radio News for Friday, May 15th. It's the feast of St. Isidore the Farmer. 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Your vocation location is at avemaria.edu. The Society of St. Pius X has issued a statement of faith it calls the minimum necessary to be in communion with the Church. The statement, signed by the SSPX Superior General, said it places the simple declaration of faith into the hands of Pope Leo, including the declaration of faith is an affirmation of Mary as co-redemptrix and questions about the authority of some post-Vatican II teachings. The statement was issued a day after Vatican officials declared that the SSPX plan to consecrate new bishops this summer could result in excommunication. Senators will go without pay if there's future government shutdowns. That's after the body unanimously approved a resolution today that withholds their pay while the government shutdown is underway. It will take effect after the midterms. A regular senator makes $174,000 a year, while a leader of either party can earn over $193,000. The Supreme Court has allowed the abortion drug mifepristone to be sent to women by mail. On Thursday, the court extended a stay on an earlier ruling by an appeals court that required women to get the drug through in-person visits as opposed to telehealth visits. The ruling preserves the right to access the drug by mail as the case plays out in the lower court. And stocks are lower on Wall Street. This comes due to losses in tech stocks and rising U.S. Treasury yields. The Dow Jones Industrial Average has been down over 400 points at times today, with the NASDAQ down well over 1%. From the AveMariaRadio.net News Desk, I'm Dan McGraw.
8: Good afternoon and welcome back. I'm Marcus Peter, talking with Rob Cozine, one of the vice presidents of the St. Paul Center for Biblical Theology. This weekend, the Holy Mother Church in the liturgy shows us the great feast of the ascension of our Lord into heaven. Rob joins us to break open the reading so that we can savor deeper this wondrous mystery. Rob, thank you for joining us. How are you?
9: I'm great. It's good to be with you. I'm coming to you from the International Congress on Medieval Studies in Kalamazoo.
8: Oh, wow, you're in our neck of the woods.
9: Indeed.
8: Well, I'm glad you're in Michigan. I wish we could find the time to try to connect, but I'm really glad you're here. Now, let's get on to the meat and potatoes of this segment, which is, what is Holy Mother Church preparing for us?
9: Yeah, all four of these readings are really about one theme. It's the enthronement of Christ. That is the real meaning of the ascension. And unlike most, usually the action of the feast takes place in the gospel. In this case, it's in the first reading. We have the beginning of the book of Acts. So we'll start there. In the first book, Theophilus, I dealt with all that Jesus did and taught until the day he was taken up, after giving instructions through the Holy Spirit to the apostles whom he had chosen. He presented himself alive to them by many proofs after he had suffered, appearing to them during 40 days and speaking about the kingdom of God. While meeting with them, he enjoined them not to depart from Jerusalem, but to wait for the promise of the Father about which you have heard me speak. For John baptized with water, but in a few days you will be baptized with the Holy Spirit. When they had gathered together, they asked him, Lord, are you at this time going to restore the kingdom to Israel? He answered them, It is not for you to know the times or seasons that the Father has established by his own authority, but you will receive power when the Holy Spirit comes upon you, and you will be my witnesses in Jerusalem, throughout Judea and Samaria, and to the ends of the earth. When he had said this, as they were looking on, he was lifted up, and a cloud took him from their sight. While they were looking intently at the sky as he was going, suddenly two men dressed in white garments stood beside them. They said, Men of Galilee, Why are you standing there looking at the sky? This Jesus who has been taken up from you into heaven will return in the same way as you have seen him going into heaven. So, like most English translations, this translation we have in Mass doesn't really adequately translate the Greek word synelozomenos in verse 4. We have it while meeting with them, but literally it's while taking salt with them, which is a Greek means sharing a meal. And that's the usual meaning of that word, of synelozomenos. And but it's often just mistranslated, spending time with or meeting with. And I think it's really important because it's it is theologically significant, especially in light of Luke 22, where our Lord suggests he's not going to eat or drink again until the kingdom comes. The fact that he's eating and drinking with them here is an indication that the kingdom has come. The kingdom has arrived. And the disciples then ask a relevant question. Are you at this time going to restore the kingdom to Israel? I've heard a lot of sermons kind of chiding the disciples here as though they were asking a political question. They'd still misunderstood the kingdom. They're like, is this where we're going to take it back from the Romans? Is this where we're going to, you know, have our own thing going on? And that's really not what is what's happening here. Jesus answers, not chiding them. And I would suggest, following Dr. Hahn, that he his answer is not when, which is their question, are you going to at this time restore the kingdom? But what he answers instead is how. It is through their witness, their martyria, from Jerusalem through Judea and Samaria and to the ends of the earth. These are the concentric circles of the ancient kingdom of David. Jerusalem, David's city and tribe, then Judea and Samaria, the United Kingdom, and then the ends of the earth, which really kind of draws us back to Psalm 2, right? Ask of me, and I will make the nations your heritage and the ends of the earth your possession. So Jesus here is saying the kingdom is going to be restored. It's going to be restored by you, and it's going to be in these concentric circles from starting at Jerusalem and going to the end of the earth. A lot of people in the modernist movement would echo Loisy, right, that if Jesus promised us the kingdom and all we got was the church. But that's failing to realize what the church is. It's really the manifestation of the kingdom of God on earth. Christ is the living king. The church is administered by the royal steward, the successor of Peter, as we see in Matthew 16. The 12 officers over the church in Matthew 10, mirroring 1 Kings 4. You know, since Christ is God, his kingdom is the kingdom of God. And so the ascension is not Christ, my work here is done, I'm leaving now, going back to heaven, it's all up to you. The ascension is Christ taking his throne to rule over the church. The answer to their question is now. Yeah, we're going to begin. For the kingdom, the power, and the glory are yours, we pray in the Mass, not just in the future, but now. We should move on to the psalm. Again, we have this theme, the responsory. God mounts his throne to shouts of joy, a blare of trumpets for the Lord. All you peoples, clap your hands, shout to God with cries of gladness. For the Lord, the Most High, the Awesome, is the great King over all the earth. Sing praise to God, sing praise, for the King of all the earth is God. Sing

0: And if so, it wouldn't be the only place in the Psalms where the Son of David gets subtly confused with God himself. And that could be a point of confusion if all we had was the Old Testament, but the church sees this psalm fulfilled in the ascension of Christ, where he takes his seat at the right hand of God, fulfilling that psalm, fulfilling also the great prophecy in Daniel, where the Son of Man comes to the Ancient of Days and receives his authority. It's again all about the enthronement of Christ, the Son of God, and the Son of David, taking his seat at the right hand of God. In ancient kingdoms, the one who sits at the right hand of the king shares his royal authority, is co-regnant. And that's the language we see here in the psalm. And so we move on. I don't know if we have time to get all the way through, but let's get started with our second reading from Ephesians. Brothers and sisters, may the God of our Lord Jesus Christ, the Father of glory, give you a spirit of wisdom and revelation, resulting in knowledge of him. May the eyes of your hearts be enlightened, that you may know what is the hope that belongs to his call, what are the riches of glory in his inheritance among the holy ones, and what is the surpassing greatness of his power for us who believe, in accord with the exercise of his great might, which he worked in Christ, raising him from the dead and seating him at his right hand in the heavens, far above every principality, authority, power, and dominion, and every name that is named, not only in this age, but also in the one to come. And he put all things beneath his feet and gave him his head over all things to the church, which is his body, the fullness of the one who fills all things in every way. Wow. This reading is continuing the thick slice of...
1: So, Rob, we're going to have to pause there, we'll pick up on the other side of the break. My guest is Rob Corzine of the St. Paul Center for Biblical Theology, and he has just begun reading to us the second reading for this Sunday. We're continuing on the other side. Stay tuned. I'm Marcus Peter.
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1: Good afternoon and welcome back. I'm Mark Speed. I'm talking with Rob Corzine of the St. Paul Center for Biblical Theology, and we're talking about the readings this Sunday. Rob, you were just beginning to expound to us the second reading.
0: Yes, we had this really thick piece of theology from St. Paul's.

0: letter to the Ephesians, this really sort of glorious celebration of the enthronement of Christ. I'm going to point out a few things, because this also kind of deals with our, you know, all of our readings have been leading us to Pentecost, to next Sunday. And so may the eyes of your hearts be enlightened, that you may know what is the hope that belongs to his call, what are the riches of his glory and his inheritance among the holy ones. And then it talks about, you know, Christ being raised from the dead and seizing him at his right hand in the heavens, far above every principality, power, and authority. So the enthronement of Christ is not Christ alone, but us in Christ. The hope that belongs to this call, this riches of glory, and his inheritance amongst the holy ones. So it's not just Christ who's seated at the right hand in the heavens, above every principality, authority, power, and dominion, and every name that is named. You know, this is something that pertains as well to the church. Now, we see that most explicitly in the office of exorcists and formal exorcisms in the church, where the authority of Christ is wielded in power against the spiritual wickedness in high places, against the demons and demonic powers. But even more powerfully in the sacraments, and I would say especially in the sacrament of confession, that that brings back the spiritually dead. And so once again we have a celebration of this feast, this enthronement of Christ, who's seated above the spiritual hierarchy, that gives the co-seated church power over the demonic realm. And we're not meant to be pawns of the devil. The devil cannot make you do it, as the world likes to say. We are to be victorious by wielding the sword of the Spirit of the risen one. Now, that doesn't mean, challenge the demonic powers, go toe-to-toe with them. That really is an office specifically reserved to the bishop and the people that the bishop names. But we do spiritual warfare in our prayer, through the intercession, especially of Saint Michael and of our guardian angels. We share in Christ's priesthood, in his kingship, and in his prophethood. And it's the glory of what we possess as baptized and confirmed Catholics. So we move on to the gospel. Even though the main action of this feast took place in Acts in the first reading, we have another of the really important post-resurrection appearances of our Lord and the Great Commission, where we read here in Matthew 28, the 11 disciples went to Galilee, to the mountain to which Jesus had ordered them. When they saw him, they worshipped, but they doubted. Then Jesus approached and said to them, "All power in heaven and on earth has been given to me. Go, therefore, and make disciples of all nations, baptizing them in the name of the Father and of the Son and of the Holy Spirit, teaching them to observe all that I have commanded you. And behold, I am with you always until the end of the age." This is the famous Great Commission. People sometimes jokingly refer to it as the Great Omission, in reference to our frequent failures to go and spread the gospel. It's still the case that this Jerusalem, Judea, Samaria, uttermost parts of the earth really has been accomplished. About one third of the people alive on earth today profess to be Christians. About half of those are Catholics, at least in name. Even from a merely natural perspective of cultural history, the church is a remarkable and singular phenomenon. But I want to focus on the words in that Great Commission. All power in heaven and on earth has been given to me. And it's not, therefore, just follow me. The conclusion from all power in heaven and on earth has been given to me, the theology of Psalm 2, right? Ask of it and I will give you the nations of your inheritance, and the ends of the earth is your possession. The consequence is, therefore, you go. The commission is not simply, I have the power. It's, all power and authority has been given to me, therefore you go in that power and authority and do really three things. The commission is not simply preach me as Lord and personal Savior, as good as that is, but it's one, make disciples. That's a long-term process of formation. It's not just get people to pray the sinner's prayer. Then secondly, to baptize, a reference to the sacramental ministry of the church. And finally, the commission is to teach. But note that it's not to teach them about. It's teach them to observe all that I have commanded you, which is a really significant undertaking, instructing all the nations in the halakha, the interpreted divine law of the Messiah, the Son of David. So the Great Commission isn't fulfilled just by our doing evangelization, right, our sharing about Jesus. We have to go under the sacramental and the catechetical, and it's teaching them to observe all that I have commanded you. Now, that's different than I can teach you about aerodynamics, or I can teach you to fly. I can teach you about hydrodynamics, or I can teach you to swim. This is about teaching people how to live the Christian life and how to practice it. And to do that, we especially need the coming of the Holy Spirit and the gifts of the Holy Spirit. So this is a really good time for us to think about the coming feast, the sort of culmination of the season of Easter next week at Pentecost. I would highly recommend all of us to begin today. Today, Friday, is the first day of the original novena. You know, back in Acts 1, we read how he told them, go to Jerusalem and wait and pray, and you will receive power when the Holy Spirit comes upon you. It was 9 days from the ascension until the coming of the Holy Spirit. And that 9 days of praying that is powerfully answered by the coming of the Holy Spirit is the first novena. And so the novena to the Holy Spirit, where we're praying for the gifts of the Holy Spirit, especially the Isaian gifts of wisdom and understanding and knowledge and counsel and fortitude and piety and fear of the Lord. You know, these are all the things that we need if we're going to go and fulfill that Great Commission. If we're going to, you know, not just make disciples, but I guess first become disciples and then go and make disciples and then introduce people to the sacraments and then, you know, teach them to observe all that I've commanded to you. So not just to know, but to do. And we have that power because of all the power and authority that Christ claims and Christ then shares with us. Our King is seated at the right hand of the Father on high, above all principalities and powers. So all of the things that could stand in our way, all of the things that could stop us from doing his will, all the things that could stop us from bringing everyone else along with us, you know, are really pitiful in comparison with the power of the Holy Spirit. So we have to do this, but we can't do it in our own power. We need to lean into the graces of the gift of the Holy Spirit that we receive first in our baptism and then secondly in our confirmation. The Catechism says that by virtue of our confirmation, all Catholics are obliged. So it's not just that we're invited, but we are obliged to share the good news of Jesus in word and in deed. And not everyone is going to, you know, preach, but all of us need to live and share Christ in one way or another. This Great Commission is not just to the apostles and their successors, the bishops. It's to each and every one of us. So this is the time. Go look up that novena and pray it with you.
1: 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And as we have dove into the readings for the Ascension, let's also today start that Holy Spirit novena, the first novena of the Church. Stay tuned. I'm Marcus Peter.
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11: When and how did Jesus allow some of his apostles to see him in his glory? After entrusting to Peter the keys to govern the house of God, the church, the Lord began to reveal to his followers that he must go to Jerusalem and suffer many things, including death, but that on the third day he would be raised from that death. It is during this period, according to the Catholic Catechism, that he takes Peter, James, and John up on a high mountain and there unveils his divine glory for a very brief time. His clothing, his face become dazzling with light. He also reveals he must go by way of the cross in Jerusalem to enter his glory. All the Trinity is present for the Transfiguration. The Father in the voice declaring Jesus to be his beloved Son. The Son in Jesus. The Spirit in the cloud that covers Jesus. The Transfiguration gives us a window on Jesus' glorious coming and our own transformation from a lowly body to a glorious body like his. This is Peggy Stanton, and this has been the Order of Malta's Minute with the Catechism.
12: Good afternoon and welcome back. I'm Marcus Peter. The Virgin Mary's part in history doesn't begin and end with her fiat. In fact, it actually continues throughout the ebbs and flows of the Church's life in human history. Joining me to have a conversation about this is popular Catholic author Mike Aquilina, award-winning author of more than 70 books on Catholic history, doctrine, and devotion. His works have been translated into innumerable languages, and he's hosted 11 television series and several documentary films. He's also a frequent guest on this program and numerous other Catholic radio programs. Mike, my friend, good to hear from you. How are you?
13: I'm doing fine, Marcus. How are you?
12: I'm well, thank you. Very well. It's a joyous day, very blessed. And you and I get to talk about, first of all, this book of yours, History's Queen, but second of all, our Blessed Virgin Mother. What could be happier?
13: That's right. What a great subject. And Christians have been talking about this since the beginning of the church.
12: Fulton Sheen had this phrase. He called Mary the world's first love. When I was a Protestant and I encountered that, I encountered Sheen in my anti-Catholic phase. I thought to myself, that's excessive. But he speaks of her with such effusive love. And so when I saw this title, History's Queen, I realized how right Sheen was and how right you are. And I think that's a good way for us to start in phrasing why we keep returning to Mary.
13: Because Mary keeps returning to us. My point in History's Queen is that she seems to come to the church in every age in a way in which the people need her. You know, so in the early years of the church, she is this maternal figure. She's the mother of Christ, of course, but as such, she's also the mother of all of those who have become brothers and sisters of Christ. She is a mother in the family of the church, and she's this quiet, constant presence. She's the one who makes the church a home rather than a bachelor pad. She's always there. The church celebrates her feast days from very early in history. The church celebrates her presence. One of the earliest best sellers, you could say, in the Christian world was a book called The Gospel of Mary. And it's not a gospel that puts Mary at the center. It's rather the story of her early life and the way she was prepared by God to bear the Messiah to Israel, the way she was prepared by God to bear the Messiah to the world. And it becomes this great bestseller. Now, why is that? Why is that? Because Mary is this mysterious figure in the Gospels. She's there. She has this quiet presence once again. But the people who read the Gospels, the people who love Jesus Christ, want to know more about Jesus Christ, and they want to know more about his family. They want to know about his mother, this remarkable woman who was chosen from all time, chosen from all of history and from all women to bear Jesus to the world. She's a point of fascination. She remains a point of fascination today after we've been reading these books like this book, for centuries. It's remarkable that she has this hold on the church, on Christians everywhere, and she's had it for so long.
12: You're going to kick me as I make this pun, but at the same time, for a culture that has rejected, in fact, frankly, abhorred at this point, the meaning of true femininity and receptivity, all those things that are beautiful about the feminine genius, Mary can seem quite contrary.
13: Oh, without a doubt. But I think also nature is pretty stubborn, and nature is really ineradicable. I mean, we can tamp it down, but it's going to try to find its way back, and I think that it does so in so many people, and we're seeing something of a backlash against that particular kind of feminism now. Mm-hmm. I think Pope John Paul II had tried to articulate this, you know, that there is a feminine genius, and I think we see it perfectly in the Blessed Virgin Mary.
12: Life finds a way, and in this case, nature finds a way, and that's why God has given us Mary, not just as a natural example, but because of her life confirmed in grace, as a grace-filled example. Can you please speak to how, in this sense, Mary reveals to us what it means to be really human? We can't be fully human without grace.
13: Well, look at Revelation. Mm-hmm. Look at Revelation, and you'll see how she's revealed to us. Because there we see God revealing in the way that's perfect, in the way that's designed for the way we're built, you know, the way he built us, right? So we look at Revelation, and we find Mary prefigured from the beginning of the Bible. We find her prefigured in Eve. Now, that's something that the earliest church fathers recognized. You're going to see that motif begin to appear in the 100s. Not long after our Lord's ascension to heaven, the church is referring to Mary as the new Eve. This new Eve, beginning a new thing. And we find kind of hints at that in the New Testament as well. But to get back to Revelation, if we're going to talk about about how these things are revealed, well, we should look at the revelation that's divine. And there she is. She's there in the Old Testament prefigured, but she's there abundantly in the New Testament. Again, in these quiet ways. She's there at the beginning of St. Matthew's Gospel, which is the beginning of the New Testament, right? And she's there as the major player with St. Joseph in this drama of the Messiah's coming into the world. And we see her doing so many beautiful things. The text presents her as manifesting the Lord, God incarnate, to the Gentiles, right? Because the Magi come to her and they find Jesus, this expected king. They find him with his mother and they worship him there. Well, we still find Jesus with his mother and we worship him there. So this happens from the beginning of the gospel and it's continued throughout the other gospels. We find her there in all of them, in some form, at the fourth gospel, at St. John's gospel, we find Jesus initiating his public ministry in response to a plea from his mother. They have no wine. She states a simple fact, and it says, and he says to her, "Woman, my hour has not yet come. It's not time for that." But he advances the hour because of the plea of his mother. Now, that's a remarkable thing. Mm. Here is God himself, right, saying that I'm changing my plans for her. Now, what does that tell us? God has perfect foreknowledge. God is omniscient. Jesus is God, and he's changing his plans, which means that that was part of the plan so that we could know this. We could know of Mary, who's infallible in her intercession, that we could have this model of people going to Mary and getting an answer to their prayers. And we could see that through all of time. So if you're asking, how is this revealed? It's revealed there in the New Testament in these powerful ways so that we know, like the Magi knew, and we know, like those people at Cana knew, to go to Mary, who is infallible in intercession, and who will reveal her son to us in the most perfect way, in the way that God intended from the beginning of creation, from the beginning of the book of Genesis. And of course, this finds its culmination in the book of Revelation, where she's manifest to us as the queen of heaven and earth. And we can be sure then of her as our mother and our intercessor with this beautiful access to Jesus Christ. And we're there with all of her children, all of her other offspring, as it says, so that we're near to Jesus at all times.
12: I'm talking with Mike Aquilina. He is a church historian, a tremendous author, and frankly, a holy man. And he and I have been talking about Mary as not just the queen of the church and therefore the central figure in salvation history. She is also the queen of all history. And so we're talking about her role being played out in salvation history, why she keeps showing up even in modern history to this very day, and what she can continue to teach us. And we will continue on the other side of the break with this conversation. We're talking about his book, History's Queen, published by Ave Maria Press. Stay tuned. I'm Marcus Peter.

0: 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You'll never read the New Testament the same again after exploring Athens, Ephesus, Corinth, Thessalonica, Philippi, Crete, and the Greek Isles, and much more. 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
7: He's not on drugs. Parents will come into my office and describe a litany of trouble about this long. Then they'll say this: I'm giving you the wrong impression. Overall, he's a pretty good kid. How so? Well, he's not on drugs or anything like that. One of the new moral high bars out there. He's not on drugs. You want to raise a child not with the absence of pathology, but with the presence of virtue. She's miserable with me, but she treats everybody else great. Again, not the absence of bad behavior, but the presence of good behavior. He's not on drugs? It's a rationale. It may provide some comfort. It's not a path of virtue.
8: The Catholic Church teaches that Jesus Christ is literally and wholly present, body and blood, soul and divinity, under the appearances of bread and wine. Feeding 5,000 from a boy's 5 barley loaves and 2 fish, as recorded in John chapter 6, is quite a miracle. Yet the next day, Jesus downplays it in verse 27. Do not work for the food that perishes, but for the food that endures for eternal life, which the Son of Man will give you. Likewise, God's provision of manna to the Israelites in the desert was also a great miracle, yet Jesus similarly downplays it in verse 49. Your ancestors ate the manna in the wilderness, but they died. This is the bread that comes down from heaven, so that one may eat of it and not die. Jesus is clearly stating that his Eucharist is greater than both of these amazing miracles, and the Catholic Church absolutely takes him at his word. Examining the truths of the Catholic faith, this is faithforensics.org.
9: Good afternoon and welcome back. I'm Marcus Speed. I'm talking with Mike Aquilina, award-winning author. More than 70 books on Catholic history, doctrine, and devotion. His books have been translated into many languages. We're talking about one of his books, History's Queen by Ave Maria Press. Mike, we would be remiss if we did not also shed some light on this great chaste guardian of the Virgin, her true spouse, Joseph, and how his role in Mary's life illuminates her, but her fidelity to God in a great way illuminates him.
10: Without a doubt. And I think that Joseph, he sets a model for us in his modesty, in his unwillingness to put himself forward as the center of attention, as the center of events. he really does model paternity in many ways, because the mother often has the primary contact with the children. And so you have to stand back and you have to respect the sphere of the mother in the life of the child. Saint Joseph never says a word in the Gospels. Not only that, we never see anyone but angels speaking to Saint Joseph. So he leads this quiet life. And it's a life of contemplation because he's always got his mind on the needs of his wife, the needs of his son. And this is the way he carries forward. This is what we know about St. Joseph because this is what's been revealed by God about St. Joseph. He really is this model for spousal love, and he's this model for parental love. He's a worker, and we venerate him for that. He set a model for work that was followed by his son. His son was his apprentice. His son stepped into the role that St. Joseph had as carpenter, as craftsman, and as a provider for the family, because Joseph vanishes at a certain point, and according to tradition, we know that he died. He died a happy death because he died in the presence of Jesus and Mary. So he passes on, and Jesus picks up where Joseph left off. And this is a beautiful thing. We do see this icon of family life in the Holy Family of Nazareth, this life that we say is hidden. It's called the hidden life, but yet it reveals so much about them, just because of those little glimpses it gives us in the Gospels and what we can learn from those little glimpses.
9: When we look at Mary too, we also see that every single, like you rightly mentioned, every single mystery in the life of Christ is in some way touched by Mary. So she is touched by all of these mysteries, to be sure. But those mysteries have a Marian color, so to speak, as well. And I know I'm not over-speaking here, but could you please help shed light on that?
10: Well, you know, that's something, again, that's been noticed by Christians from the beginning. We find St. Ignatius of Antioch in the 100s. This is around 107 AD. So we're talking very early in Christian history. And St. Ignatius is someone who knew the apostles themselves. He received the gospel from the apostles themselves. He was discipled by the apostles themselves. So he presents this mystery of Mary. And he says that Mary's mystery was shielded from the devil. You know, the devil could look at it and see that something was going on here. And yet the devil could not penetrate the mystery, could not figure out what was going on, because it was cloaked from him. It was cloaked from even an angelic intelligence like that. And so Mary's mystery is something that's preserved by God. It's revealed by God. And I believe that it's open to us by grace when we give ourselves over to conversion to Jesus Christ. It's Jesus himself who shows us his mother gradually over time. That's the point of my book, really, is that she always comes to the church as mother in the way that the church needs at the moment. So that early on, you know, when there's a Christian empire, then after the persecution of the Romans, there's the Byzantine Empire, Mary is presented to the people as a protector from the people who would invade, from the non-believers who would invade and take over and take the faith of the Christian people. In the Middle Ages, when plague hits, Mary is presented in the Pietà, holding the body of her dead son on Good Friday. And why is she presented that way? So that the people will know that Mary understands. Mary grieves with you as you're holding your dying children, your dead children. You are suffering the worst thing that you could possibly imagine, and Mary is there with you, having suffered it herself. Mary always presents herself to the people of the church in the ways that we need.
9: And that's also precisely why we can also genuinely say that we need Mary, which I would imagine that non-Catholics would balk at the statement, and yet it is so fundamentally true for us to be faithful disciples of Christ.
10: Yes, yes. And again, this is something that's built into creation. It's built into our very nature. We have this need for a mother. We have a need for a mother. Even Jesus himself had this need for a mother, and his need was satisfied by Mary. What a grace he's given us by giving us his mother, you know, to be our mother and to continue this down through the ages. We don't have to live in the year 4 BC in order for Mary to mother us. She's still mothering us the way I'm sure she's still mothering Jesus. Because that's why she's in heaven with him. She is always his mother. She's always mothering him. God, who needs nothing by nature, willed to have these needs, these human needs that would be satisfied by human parents. And then he extended the office of those parents to all the people he welcomes into his household, into his home, into his family, into the church, which is all of those things. So this is this great privilege that we've been given. It's this great joy we have, and we should celebrate it. You know, the month of May is given to Mary traditionally, and we celebrate this every day of this month. Maybe on one particular day, you can make a little pilgrimage to a Marian shrine that you know is nearby. You know, it could be at a college or a church. You know, there are all kinds of them here in Pittsburgh that are just built into dead end streets and that sort of thing, where you can go and visit the Blessed Mother, visit a shrine, a statue, and pray a rosary. You know, make it a quiet celebration. It's mommy time. It's time that you can spend with your mother the way Christians have always done it, because we've always made Marian pilgrimage.
9: The other thing for us to remember that you rightly highlight, following some of the work of Rachel Fulton Brown, is that Mary has always had, and I won't say central, the liturgy is about Christ, but at least an ancillary part in the liturgical life of the church.
10: Oh, yes, yes, yes. I mean, that's something that's been part of the life of the church. We've had feasts on the calendar from very early on, and there's been a great reappropriation of this, a new appreciation of it by scholars, not only Catholic scholars, but non-believing scholars. Feminist scholars are recovering this evidence of the celebration of Marian feasts early in the church's life, because they believe that this was suppressed, and it has been. They're right about this, and they're helping us to bring the good news out in the way it was brought out in those early centuries. Mary is mentioned in the liturgies along with her son, you know, not as an equal to her son, but as someone who's essential to the telling of the story of the gospel. You can't tell the story of the gospel unless you tell the story of Mary.
9: And that's also precisely why the more quote-unquote Marian we become, the more steeped we are in Jesus' gospel.
10: Absolutely, absolutely. And the more we steep ourselves in Jesus' gospel, the more Marian we'll become. Mm. If we're reading attentively, if we're reading with the church, if we're reading with the tradition, if we're reading in the heritage of the saints should be our Bible study group. Because they've tested. Yeah, I mean, think about it. They're the ones whose ideas have been tested by centuries and centuries. Other theological ideas come and go. Other theological fads come and go. But the saints preserve the truth about Jesus from the reading of the gospel. They test their ideas over time, and time is like this great sieve. It keeps the good stuff, and it lets the other stuff pass through. So let your Bible study group be the saints. Read the scriptures in the light of the saints, and you'll be reading it safely, and you'll be reading it in a very rewarding way.
9: Mike, as a sort of final exhortation, aside from me telling everyone to get a copy of your book, History's Queen by Mike Aquilina, Exploring Mary's Pivotal Role from Age to Age, aside from that exhortation, for everyone listening right now, we can either take her for granted or veer on the excessive in the way we think about Mary. What's a good, virtuous way to engage this relationship with our Blessed Mother?
10: Well, by making her part of your regular prayer, and by going to her regularly. A lot of people pray the rosary every day, and that's a good, quiet way to do it. The rosary keeps your mind focused on the mysteries of Jesus Christ. It It focuses on these 20 mysteries of the life of Christ. So over the course of a week, you watch those mysteries unfold before your eyes, and you're not watching them alone. You're standing with Mary, his mother, who had a special interest in the unfolding of his life as it was happening. So you're there with a witness to it, and not any witness, but the most loving witness of the life of Jesus Christ. And you're meditating on those mysteries all through your life, and you're standing there with Mary. She has a way of moderating these things. She has a way of taking you to her son, of pointing to her son. That's the way she appears in Icon. It's the way she appears in Matthew's Gospel and in John's.
9: Mike, tremendous joy as always. Thank you very much for your time.
10: Hey, thanks again for having me on, Marcus.
9: My guest has been Mike Aquilina, award-winning author of more than 70 books on Catholic history, doctrine, and devotion. We've been talking about his book, History's Queen, a beautiful presentation of why Mary has shown up time and time again in human history. You get a copy of it. Stay tuned. I'm Marcus Peter.
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14: This is Franciscan Media's Saint of the Day for May 15th. Today we celebrate Saint Isidore the Farmer. Picture a lanky man hard at work in the fields, a contented, peaceful smile on his sunburned face. Meet Saint Isidore, the patron of farmers and the National Catholic Rural Life Conference. Born in Madrid, Spain in 1070, Isidore was destined to spend his days working on a farm he did not own. From an early age, he served as a field hand on the estate of a wealthy landowner who appreciated Isidore's hard work as well as his strong religious instincts. Some of Isidore's fellow workers were not so kindly disposed, however, and complained that he failed to put in a full day's work. In truth, Isidore started each morning with Mass and frequently prayed as he tilled the soil. His employer eventually concluded that the accusations of co-workers were without merit. Isidore and his wife, Maria de la Cabeza, also honored as a saint, were the parents of a son who died young. The couple became known for their generosity to the poor despite their own limited circumstances. The poor often followed Isidore home, where they were given food, often in more liberal portions than those enjoyed by the couple feeding them. Isidore died in 1130 and was canonized in 1622. There's more about the saints along with inspiration and Catholic resources at our website, saintoftheday.org.
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0: Well, hi there, and welcome to your show. This is Take Two with Jerry. That's me, and Debbie Giorgiani, going to be joining us in a moment. And, of course, you, Take Two with Jerry and Debbie and you on EWTN Radio. We're a month away from 11 years of this show being on EWTN because of you, the Take Two family. And, Debbie, it is great to be back with you again on the show today, and I look forward to a lot of participation from the Take Two family.
1: I do as well, Jerry. So I'm going to give the number, but first I'm going to ask the question of the Take Two family. And you are part of the Take Two family if you are listening. So we expect you to call in. What's something you're still waiting on God for? What is something you're still waiting on God for? Okay, you've been praying. You've been pleading. You've been screaming it out with tears and everything. And you're waiting on God. And you're waiting on God for something. Or someone, or, you know, something that's going on in your life. We want to really explore this together. So would you consider calling in right now? Matt is at the phones, ready to answer. 833-288-EWTN. That's 833-288-3986.
0: Yeah, what is something you were still waiting on God for? I think every one of us fits into this category, or this mold, if you will. You know, sometimes we get tired, sometimes we're hopeful, a little bit confused, discouraged, hanging on by a thread. Maybe it's prayers that have seemed to go unanswered for years. Maybe you have, we hear this all the time, maybe you have adult children, you're trying to pray back into the faith. Maybe it's for a healing that hasn't come yet. And maybe it's for something really dramatic. Maybe you're experiencing infertility in your marriage and you're praying to God for a child and you're waiting on the Lord to answer that prayer. It could be anything that you're waiting on the Lord to respond to your prayers, to your needs, to the desires of your heart. So take it away here, Take Two family. It's your show. What you share today, we say it all the time, will help other souls who are listening, because if you're waiting on something from God, you can be sure that there are thousands of others listening who are as well. So make it a great show and help each other out today at 833-288-EWTN. That's 833-288-3986.
1: What's something you're still waiting on God for? Let's talk about it, because we'll help you. We'll storm heaven with you, that we are prayer warriors and we take it very seriously. 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He is wonderful to talk to. 833-288-EWTN. 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
0: You could be, in a place where I was about 3 years ago. I was praying for God's will in my life, and I got a sense that it might have been still a return to the priesthood or to the seminary. So maybe you're waiting for a vocational door to open. Maybe you're going through a lot of loneliness right now. You're asking God for some companionship, friendship, someone at least to talk to once in a while. Maybe you're waiting on God for that. Could be anything and everything. And we see a lot of you have something to say already, because the phone lines are, actually, they're full already. So that doesn't surprise me, Deb. I know it doesn't surprise you either. But please don't stop calling in, because we have a queue, a waiting area. We're going to work through a lot of calls on the show today, mm-hmm. because there is going to be a lot of wisdom and insight shared at 833-288-EWTN. That's 833-288-3986.
1: And maybe you're really proud of yourself because you're persevering in prayer, but, you know, it's getting hard. You're starting to feel a little hopeless, and that's not good. So let's talk about that as well. You know, we really, this topic is so important. This question is so needed. You know, what's something you're still waiting on God for? And so many of us are asking God for things and wondering sometimes, is God really, you know, there and listening to us? You know, Jerry, we already have our listeners already stepping up and ready to go. So what do you say we get to our first caller?
0: Let's do that. Alice is in Houston today, a great place to be, I'm sure, listening on Guadalupe Radio Network. Hi, Alice. Good morning to you.
2: Good morning.
0: Hi. Thanks for calling in. What are you waiting on God for, Alice?
2: I'm waiting for my son to come back to the faith.
0: Mm-hmm. Mm. You said sons, plural, I think you did. All right. How many sons do you have?
2: No, one son.
0: Oh, you're one Dan. Son. Okay.
2: My son, okay. Dan.
1: I have the prayer book out, Alice, so we'll be praying. If you feel comfortable, you can give us his first name or not, whatever you choose.
2: It's Dan.
0: D- Dan. Okay.
1: Okay. Well, he's in the book, and along with the hundreds of other family members that have their kids in the book as well. Alice, we share your pain very much. I do very much. It's tough because, you know, when you know what's true, when you have the faith and you're looking in a certain direction, that's for eternity. You want all of the people you love to be with you. It's so understandable, Jerry.
0: Mm-hmm. It is. And Alice, we can hear the pain, the emotion in your voice as it's coming across the airwaves here. I want to ask you, though, do you have hope, though? Do you have hope that this is going to happen? Because that's really important that you have some hope that you're able to hold on to in your life. Do you have that, Alice?
2: Yes, I'm praying to St. Monica.
0: Ah, there you go.
2: Uh-huh. For another young man, too, whose name is Luke.
0: Luke,
2: I'm
0: okay.
2: I'm praying for both my son and Luke.
1: Okay. Got it.
0: Yeah, boy, Alice, as you probably listen to the show a lot. Debbie and I say this all the time. The number one, by far, number one prayer intention is for children and then grandchildren and other family members to return to the faith, because it breaks our hearts, but we can only imagine that it pains our Lord's heart as well. But the flip side of that coin, Alice, is as much as we want them to come back, God wants them to come back infinitely more than that. That is something, that's great news, and that's true hope that we can hold on to.
1: It's so true.
2: Yeah.
1: So, Alice, we'll stick together. We'll storm heaven together for our children, okay?
2: Okay. Thank you so much.
1: Thank you.
0: Thank you for calling.
1: Yes. God bless you. You are such a beautiful soul. Okay. If you'd like to do exactly what Alice just did, share, what's something you're still waiting on God for. We'd love to hear it. It is so important. Matt is doing, he's working really fast, trying to get to all the callers, and that's wonderful. Everybody hold tight. We're going to hit that pause button in just a minute. But when we come back, we want to hear more of the details so we can pray in a very intentional, effective way, Jerry, so that we can get some of these prayers answered.
0: Well, we do. We take them to heaven every day, excuse me. And so we're asking the question today, and you obviously are resonating with it. Is there something you are still waiting on God for? Maybe it's been a week. Maybe it's been a year. Maybe it's been 50 years. You've been waiting for God to do something for you, answer a prayer for you, show himself to you in some way. Let us hear about it. 833-288-3986.
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4: We'll look at this week in Catholic history with Kevin Schmiesing. We'll also discuss what the Church Fathers have to say about Christian maturity with Father John Gavin, and talk to Teresa Tomeo from EWTN's Catholic Connection. 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
5: There's a special red disc in the entryway floor of St. Peter's Basilica. Almost 1,700 years ago, it was in front of the altar, and it's where kings like Charlemagne knelt for their coronation. In the new St. Peter's, which is about 400 years old, the disc was moved to the entrance. It was decided that pilgrims who enter St. Peter's should be reminded of who we are. Something that kings knelt on is now for every Christian to walk over. I recently learned of a woman whose daughter had Down syndrome and died at a very young age. She told her daughter, "You're a princess." And the little girl told everyone she met, "I'm the daughter of a great king." One day she looked intently at her mom and said, "Mommy, you have a crown, but you don't see it." Did you know that at your baptism, the priest put chrism on your head and anointed you as a priest, prophet, and king? Remember who you are, child of God. This is Chris Stefanik from RealLifeCatholic.com on EWTN Radio.
6: This is a Did You Know moment with Sandra McDevitt. Did you know the actor who played Obi-Wan Kenobi in the Star Wars trilogy converted to Catholicism? That Academy Award-winning actor was Sir Alec Guinness. And this conversion is commonly known as the Obi-Wan Kenobi conversion. While filming Father Brown in 1954, and dressed as a priest, a young child took his hand. The complete trust of a child who thought he was a priest made a lasting impression. During this time, his son contracted polio. Praying in a local Catholic church, Sir Alec Guinness made a promise to God. After his son's recovery, Sir Alec, his wife, and son converted to Catholicism. proof the Force had always been with him. I'm Sandra McDevitt for EWTN Radio.
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1: 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Always, that's what Take Two is all about. 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
0: 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Hello, Anna. Welcome to the program.
8: Hi. Thank you for having me.
0: Thanks for calling. Good to have you with us. Go right ahead.

0: there's times where, you know, he has a full head of hair, and there's times where he has not. But it's a burden for him. He wants to have a normal, a normal life, and you know, we try to accommodate for him as much as we can, but the fact is that, you know, birthday parties, family gatherings, dining out, it's all a reminder that of all the things that he cannot have, he cannot participate in. And, you know, as a fifth grader, it's a heavy burden for him. Mm-hmm. And it's something that we pray about every day. I ask God for this miracle of healing of his immune system. And you know, I always follow that with, give us the grace, give Michael the grace to carry this burden, so that, you know, it doesn't, what I haven't mentioned is the psychological aspect of being allergic to so many foods, mm-hmm. and that it's a danger. It's a constant, right. He's constantly, like on alert of, mm-hmm. okay, is this going to make me sick? Could this potentially kill me if I accidentally have something that is contaminated? So there's besides the physical burden, there's a mental burden. Mm-hmm. So I've been very patiently praying for this for 10 years, and I have not given up hope. And so I just wanted to share that this is something that I've been praying for, and I've been waiting for an answer. Mm-hmm.
1: Anna, we totally understand, and we put Michael in the prayer book. And as you know, if you've been listening to Take Two, we go big with God. So we're going to go big with you, and we're going to ask God for that huge miracle for Michael. Absolutely, absolutely. So be assured of that, and take comfort in that. But Anna, I wanted to jump in because as you were sharing Michael's story, Jerry knows this individual very well. He's gotten to meet her, I think, a few times. I talk about my very best sister friend that I've had since I was 5 months old, and her name is Kristen. And if she's listening, I hope she's okay with me sharing this. Well, your story about Michael sounds almost identical to what Kristen had to live with her whole life. She's 60 years old right now, and her whole life, she was always worried that she was going to, the next food she ate could kill her, put her in the hospital. She's same things you're talking about, and she still continues to have immune situations and all sorts of things that she has battled through her whole life. But Anna, I'm going to tell you something. Kristen and Jerry can attest to this. She has turned out to be a very strong, very successful, very spiritual, wonderful individual. And she's amazing. And she is a thriver, and she has let everything that she has to deal with on a daily basis, she just keeps persevering, and she just keeps succeeding in life. And so I just want you to have that as a hope too, because, you know, it's amazing. I think about what she goes through, and there's a whole nother situation she's dealing with, which is another subsequent effect of what she's been through, similar to what your son's going through. And she just keeps going. And it's incredible. And I really think, Anna, I really do, God gives the grace to those that are going through this to really make them, you know, super high achievers and amazing individuals. She speaks multiple languages. She's an international business person. She has her own custom home building company. I mean, it's unbelievable what she has done through it all. So I just want that to give you like some hope. And then if we could get Jerry to pray right now for Michael, because we can get the whole Take Two family around this intention.
2: Yeah, and I'm going to pray for Michael, and this could be a prayer for all of the people who are calling in, for all of your intentions today. But dear Lord, our God in heaven, we just give you thanks and glory and honor and praise. We just lift up Michael to you right now. Father in heaven, you hear from Anna what a cross this is for him and for her and for them as parents and for their whole family. It must be very, very difficult. So we're going to pray, Father. We're going to lay at your feet a prayer for a miracle healing, if that is according to your holy will. Father, that is what we're asking for right now, quite simply, an immediate instant healing or a gradual but noticeable healing. We just pray that you would answer this prayer, of the prayer of a mother's heart. And so we ask this in

0: Jesus' name, and we bring you all of the other intentions, the intentions of people who call in today are praying for, and the entire Take Two family as well. But please give a special attention this day, Blessed Mother, Saint Joseph, and of course Saint Michael the Archangel. And we pray again all of this in Jesus' name. Amen.
1: Amen. Anna, we hope that brings you some comfort today. The other thing, as Jerry was praying, I just want to say about my friend Kristen, the way she got through it is her parents were so strong. They were very scripture-based. They were Baptist, and then they were evangelicals, but they were so strong in scripture, and they just taught her to keep persevering, to keep going through it, even though she had to check every label. She had to check every little thing she ate. She had to ask for the ingredients. She had to be an annoyance on the airplane saying, "Are you sure there's nothing in here that could cause me to get sick?" She had to do that her whole life. She's 60 years old. But I'll tell you what, I would take her anywhere around the world. She's the strongest person I ever met. Does that bring you a little bit of kind of a, maybe just to really focus on the potential for Michael?
2: Yes, thank you so much for sharing her story. That definitely it does help. Thank you.
0: Good, good. Well, you have a lot of prayers, Anna. The Take Two family is a global family, so they jump into action right away when they hear a need. So hope you feel the prayers of many, hopefully thousands and thousands of people praying around the world, especially for your beloved Michael, and we'll keep him in our prayers as well.
2: Thank you. Thank you so much.
0: You're very welcome. Thank you for calling. Is there something you are waiting on God for, still waiting on God for? 833-288-EWTN, 833-288-3986. Bill is a first-time caller in Iowa, tuned in today on Sirius XM 130. Hello, Bill. Thanks for your patience. Welcome.
3: Hi there. How are you?
0: Doing all right, Bill. How about you?
3: Hey, good morning. Thank you. I'd just like to pray for our grandson and all those service personnel that are currently in harm's way to be reunited safely back to their families.
0: Mm-hmm. Yeah, that is something we keep in prayer at all times here on Take Two. Debbie and I and the show team, everybody here, we are very, very supportive and grateful, Debbie, are we not, of our servicemen and women.
1: Military.
0: And military, and among other first responders and nurses and so forth. The military in particular in this situation that, Bill, you're calling about right now, there are a lot of our loved ones who are indeed in harm's way. We pray, obviously, for justice and peace to be reigning throughout the world in accord with God's holy will, but when there are situations like this, we definitely ramp up the prayers, especially that the men and women will be returned, like you said, Bill, safely to their home and their families.
1: Mm-hmm. Bill, do you feel comfortable giving us his first name?
3: I'm sorry. It's actually Police Memorial Day as well, so thank you for including all those personnel as well.
1: Mm-hmm.
0: Yes.
1: Mm-hmm. Yeah. Do you want to give us your grandson's first name, Bill? So we pray specifically.
3: Yes, it's Tyler.
1: Tyler. Okay, perfect. Because we pray specifically, and we're very serious about that. So having Tyler's name lets us focus. Bill, you're awesome. Thank you so much. I'm sure Tyler can't wait to see his granddaddy again.
3: Exactly. God bless, my friend.
1: Mm-hmm. Beautiful.
0: Amen.
1: All right. Thank you, Bill. Wow. We've got great calls today, as always, on Take Two. Now, you could answer the question, what's something you're still waiting on God for? Could you answer that question by calling 833-288-EWTN? That's 833-288-3986.
0: All right, we're going to continue along with your great calls and your takes, and we've got room for another one, as Debbie just said, on the line there. We're going to go to Reason in Boaz, Arizona, Alabama. Reason, welcome to Take Two with Jerry and Debbie, and now you. Welcome to the program, Reason. How are you?
4: Thank you. I'm good.
0: Okay.
4: I've got a little bit of a dilemma. Me and my wife were together 31 years. She had, couples use each other's glasses, so yeah, she borrowed mine. So she got tired of not being able to see. And so she went to the eye doctor, and he said, "You need to go to the emergency room." 30 days later, she never made it out. Sudden kidney failure.
0: Oh, no.
4: But that's my situation there. My buddy, so I've been evicted, got repoed. My buddy moved me here to Alabama. I'm waiting on Social Security because I have a pinched nerve in my back, unable to work. I'm homebound. And it's just been tough. I mean, thank God my friend's here. Let me stay in his little trailer here. it's just been tough. Don't know what to do. Mm. If it went for him, I don't know. I'll probably be gone.
1: We're so sorry for the loss of your wife. You have no idea how that just hit us so hard in the heart. And I can only imagine what you're going through, and you're in that grieving process, and then all this, these other things like being evicted and things of that nature. Do you feel comfortable giving us her first name? If you do, I want to put her in the book because we pray for the living and the deceased. But I wanted just to say one quick thing before you think about that and give us her first name. Reason, you're in a position where you're in a receiving position, right? Your friend is providing a place for you to stay. So you need to receive, because you have experienced so much right now. But in that receiving mode, you will be very, very close to God if you choose to. Okay, because in that sense of sheer humility, and in that sense of receiving the mercy and the generosity and beautiful love from others, is a real God exchange. And so the one thing that I would say is, while you're going through this, please try to ask your guardian angel to constantly keep you connected to God through all this. You may be so miraculously, you may be so miraculously rewarded for that reason. And I will tell you that when that happens, not if, but when that happens, if you stay faithful, please, you got to call us back, because we not only pray and ask God for things, then we praise God when all these beautiful things manifest and come to fruition. So I'd love to hear your comments. Jerry wants to comment, but do you feel comfortable giving us your wife's first name?
4: Well, her birth name was Veronica, but her dad called her Cricket.
1: Cricket.
4: From the old movie from that old TV show. Yeah.
1: Right.
4: He was my sponsor. I'm a convert. He was my sponsor.
1: Oh,
0: beautiful. You know,
4: now I have, eight urns now, because I'm the youngest. Mm. So, yeah, I'm by myself. Yeah. It's tough.
1: Well, you're not by yourself. You have your guardian angel beside you. So you're never by yourself. Never, ever, ever. So please lean on your guardian angel. Trust me when I tell you this, Reason. I was there. I wasn't there with your situation, but I was there with that sense of feeling alone. And it was so comforting when I reminded myself every day that I was never alone. And it got me through so much to where I'm sitting here today. And I promise you, I will pray for that for you, so that you can feel that sense of connection to heaven. What do you say, Jer?
0: Well, I too just am so deeply sorry about the loss of your wife, Reason, and will definitely be keeping her in prayer, Cricket, as she was so affectionately called. And, you know, please don't try to understand, you know, that what you're going through right now is not punishment or anything like that. You know, hard seasons happen to good, sometimes very faithful people. And, you know, the fact that you called today tells us you haven't given up. We hear a hope in your voice, I do anyway, and you're still reaching outward instead of collapsing inward, and that's what matters right now. So be strong, brother. I'm going to say a special prayer. I'm going to offer my rosary for you today, because I still have yet to pray that today. And so, Reason, I hope you feel those prayers, and all the Take-Two family will be praying for you as well. God bless you, brother. You hear that music? We got to cut away for just a short second here, but going to get back to what are you still waiting on God for? 833-288-3986.
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8: 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We rejoice in this gift, and we ask you to help us, to help other people realize that this is something we do not have the right to take on our own initiative, but we must honor and preserve this gift out of reverence for you and for what you have given us. 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In the name of the Father, and of the Son, and of the Holy Spirit, amen.
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0: Well, waiting on God is something we all do at some point in our lives, whether it's just simply a quick blessing, Lord, give me a safe drive to work this morning, or it could be something a lot more intense and profound. Maybe you're waiting on that perfect person to call your wife or your husband. Maybe it's healing from a health issue. It could be a vocational discernment that you're going through. It could be for loved ones to return to the faith. We're talking about a lot of things. Anything and everything that you might be waiting on God for, share it today. It gets in the prayer book. The Take Two family around the world will be lifting it up in prayer, and we can all hopefully bring a little bit of a little bit more peace, even joy, maybe even hope into your situation at 833-288-EWTN, 833-288-3986. Camille has been holding oh so patiently in North Carolina, a first-time caller to Take Two with Jerry and Debbie. Hi, Camille. Welcome. Thanks for calling.
10: Hi. Thank you for having my call.
0: You're welcome.
10: I am wanting prayer for discernment and guidance and wisdom. I have been in a 4-year, almost 5-year relationship, and we were engaged, and I've had to set some healthy boundaries. I discovered some online activity that has been very inappropriate. I believe there's a stronghold there that the enemy is definitely making his face known. I just don't know whether to continue this relationship. I've been praying and just released it to God. And the more that I try to set the healthy boundaries, the angrier he becomes at me, and it's like I'm being punished. Mm-hmm. So I need guidance and wisdom on
1: absolutely
10: what to do about this relationship.
1: Absolutely, Camille. We got you in the prayer book. So you're not married. I just want to be clear about that, correct?
10: No. We both had previously, many, many years ago, been married. So we had a beautiful blended family, so I thought. And like I said, we were engaged for quite some time and recently broke it off due to the discoveries of these things. He had told me, you know, of some things that he had previously had been dealing with in his marriage, and you know, I took it as he had overcome some things, and mm-hmm. seemed things were going really well because I was raised very, very strong in faith. Mm-hmm. He was not. But we both were in church and active and things like this. And now it's almost as if I don't even know this individual.
1: Right. So I'm assuming that you're not presently active in the church. Are you still, you know, volunteering?
10: I am, yeah.
1: You are. Is this the Catholic church or what particular church?
10: I've been attending Catholic, yes.
1: Okay.
10: He's Protestant. Yes.
1: Okay. And so do you have an... Okay. All right. So let's not even go there for a minute. Camille, we are life coaches, and we work with couples all the time, and our website is standtalltoday.com, but that's beside the point. I just want people to know we do work with couples. Camille, be really, really careful, because the fact that you called up and said you're still... you know, wondering how this is going to turn out. And then when you bring it to his attention, he's getting angrier. He needs help. He needs help to fix this. And oftentimes you need outside professional help. And then you also need a person that's going to get them on track with their spiritual life, their prayer life. Okay, so you need a support team, or he needs a support team around him, and he has to be willing to make those changes permanently. Otherwise, oftentimes what happens, Camille, as people age, you know this, as people age, they get set in their ways, and they figure out ways how to do things and still live a very, you know, somewhat normal life. But Camille, the fact that it's gnawing at you, and the fact that God hasn't presented a complete and clear answer to you yet, it, for me, that's like the clear neon sign that you really need to emotionally and physically back away from this situation until he gets help, because it's not safe. And if he were to fall into some more of these activities, and then you were to actually walk down that aisle, you're in a whole other, you know, situation. So I view this as a blessing in disguise, that God is allowing you to experience it before you go down that aisle, and he's not giving you a clear-cut answer so that you can come to the understanding that it's not about that if you love him or don't love him. It's about the fact that he's got an issue, and he really needs to fix that and correct that and work on his own issues before he takes on a spouse. What do you say, Jerry?
0: Well, just a couple things that came to my mind based on what you said, Camille. One of them was you said, you know, it's gotten to a place where you feel like you don't really know him. And I want to say this very gently, but very, very honestly as well. It's possible you really haven't known this man, because, you know, it takes time for us to discover who other people really are, especially in a close relationship like this. And then you mentioned you have been kind of pushing back on some of the things that he has been doing, and it sounds like he's sort of like recoiling, you know, and lashing out at you. What you're saying to him is, stop doing this. And what he's saying to you is, I don't want to stop doing this. I'm not a psychologist or anything, but those are just a couple of thoughts that maybe the Holy Spirit put on my heart to share with you, Camille. They could be totally off base, but I share them as a brother of yours in Christ, who has, you know, your best interest in mind, and I certainly echo everything that Debbie said. So I don't know if anything we've said has been helpful. Camille, what do you think?
10: Yeah, I totally agree. And he and I did go to a few counseling sessions together.
0: Okay.
10: And of course, I sought my own individual, but we did go to a few together, and then I decided to stop those for a while. He is in individual counseling, and it seems the sessions he does receive, a lot of childhood things are coming up, and it's just more and more anger. So there is a lot that he's dealing with, I'm sure, but that's why I've continued to set my healthy boundaries and stick with them, you know, and be patient. But, you know, there's still things I don't understand on, like I said, why things like he's punishing me for, you know, his decisions that he chooses to make, if he will.
0: Right.
1: That's a reaction, Camille, to get you to back off. And when people are doing something they're not supposed to do, they will really go to the anger level. Like it's so common when a man, like a married man is having an extramarital affair, and the wife sees the phone number in his cell phone and says, "Who's this cell phone? I just called it. It's a female." The husband will almost always start to yell at her and get angry, even though he knows he's having the affair. Because they need to back the person down. You're getting too close to the truth.
10: Yeah.
1: So, Camille, please protect yourself. Please protect yourself.
10: No
1: relationship is worth a person losing their their faith, their dignity, their respect. You know, God wants so much for you, Camille. He wants the best for you, Camille. And I think the fact that he has not clearly shown himself, he's giving you time to come to the right solution for this.
10: Yes, I have been taking time for just myself, focusing on myself,
1: good
10: family, mm-hmm. and just staying prayerfully vigilant, you know, and I just, you know, I want a community of prayer with me.
0: Well, you have that for sure now.
1: Yeah, you have us. You have us. We got you covered in prayer. Absolutely. And remember, lean on your guardian. Yeah, lean on your guardian angel, too, because if you have to encounter him and talk to him, you know, you ask your guardian angel to go before you to help you, you know, stay very protected through this. Remember, your guardian angel is your bodyguard, your soul guard, okay?
10: Yes. Okay. It hurts so bad to be so, lied to,
1: betrayed. Yep, absolutely.
10: Betrayed.
1: It's very painful.
10: A betrayal.
1: Right.
10: Yeah.
1: But Camille, people do it to each other all the time. You don't have to be in relationship to be betrayed and lied to. Okay. I work with people all day long that their kids are lying to them and their parents are lying. You know, parents are betraying kids. I mean, it's all over the place. Kids are betraying parents. Mm-hmm. You know, coworkers are hurting each other, family members. We're in a broken world. He needs to get help, and there's help is out there. That's the good news, Camille.
10: Yes.
1: All right.
10: I think the more help he gets, like I said, the more angrier he gets towards me. So I've tried to step back for sure. Mm-hmm.
1: Yeah, well, protect yourself.
0: It could be that there is a potential relationship here, Camille. We're not saying that there isn't, but you're doing the right things by taking that step back, taking a deep breath, taking a real objective look at things. And as Debbie said, you know, watch out for yourself first. Mm-hmm, that's the most important thing. All right, Camille?
10: I want all good things in my life because I know there's, you know, so much good out there that I feel God has intended for me. And I don't want the enemy to come in and break that.
0: Good, good. Mm-hmm. Good that you're aware of that because the enemy wants the opposite of everything that God wants for you. So.
1: Right.
0: Keep that in mind, and we'll be praying for you, Camille, all right?
1: Yeah, and stay close to the church. You're going to draw your strength through the sacraments and through adoration and being with the Lord, okay?
10: Thank you so much, and that's where I'm grounded, and that's what keeps me going. So thank you for your time and your prayers.
0: You're welcome. Thank you for calling. Yeah, and Debbie Cruz called and wasn't able to hold it, said, please pray for the families of the 1,500 people still missing in action from Vietnam, like my brother.
1: Mm-hmm.
0: Cruz, absolutely, we're praying not only for the families, but for those soldiers as well. So Take Two Family, there is another intention to be lifting up today, and Debbie will write that in the prayer book as well.
1: It is in the prayer book, Ms. Cruz. You can be assured of that. Kathy in Michigan is listening on the EWTN app. Hi, Kathy. You're up next on Take Two. Welcome. Hey, Kathy.
11: Am I on?
1: Yes, you're on, Kathy. You go right ahead.
11: Okay, thanks. Thanks for taking my call. I've been praying for over... Oh, can you hear me okay?
0: Just fine.
11: Hello? Okay. I've been praying over 17 years for my daughter and son-in-law for their marriage. Back when, their little girl was 3 years old, we used to pray the Divine Mercy and the rosary with her, you know, while I babysat. And one day when she was three, she's now 20, my son-in-law said to me, I don't want you praying the rosary anymore to Emma. He said, you're too Marian. And so from that point on, my daughter didn't say anything. She was sitting there. She didn't say anything. We've been Catholic family. I think maybe she was afraid to say something. I don't know what the reason. But anyway, to make a long story short, they recently got separated, which I'm not surprised because, you know, this losing our Blessed Mother or not having any kind of a faith in her, it just breaks my heart, you know. And their girl is now 20, and she's a wonderful... She's a wonderful granddaughter, but she's, you know, not Catholic. And so, you know, I just pray that they get back together and that they get back with their faith.
1: Emma's 20. Was she baptized Catholic?
11: She was baptized, yes, but she never made her first communion, my granddaughter, and they don't have their son baptized.
1: Okay. Well, Emma is baptized, so she has the indelible mark. So Jesus knows who she is. So we're good on that. But Jerry, what your comments, please?
0: Well, no, I was going to say, Kathy, this is something we hear all the time, and it has to, obviously, I was going to say it has to, it does. We can hear it in your voice. You know, it hurts you so deeply, you know, to feel, you know, spiritually shut out from your granddaughter's life, especially because you wanted to introduce her to, you know, the one supreme mother of us all, and that is our Blessed Virgin Mary. And so I would say, you know, and this is probably something you know already, but as much as you want her to have a deep faith life and to have this knowledge and love and devotion to our Blessed Mother, Our Lady does too. And Our Lady is so good. She can go anything that she asks of her son Jesus. He will not deny her anything because of the yes, the constant yes, daily yes for years that she gave to him, especially standing at the foot of the cross watching him suffer. So you go to Mary very, very strongly and devoutly. And I'm sure you have been doing this already. And really just trust her to find the way to get to your granddaughter and to all of these family members that you're talking about that you have such a burden for in your heart right now. You have this motherly, grandmotherly heart and this burden of pain and love, so does the Blessed Virgin Mary. So together, the two of you, just really storm heaven and ask our blessed Lord Jesus Christ to answer these burdens and these desires of your heart. And I would say go forward with faith and confidence, because God is a big God, and we always say this, Debbie says it all the time, we need to go big with God, and God will hear these prayers, Kathy, I'm certain of it. Debbie, did you have anything you wanted to?
1: Yeah. No, you said it beautifully. Kathy, what do you think? Did that give you some kind of direction and hope?
11: Just pray for, you know, my daughter and son-in-law too, that they come to the realization, you know, they're both Catholic. How did this happen? I do not know. And you know, for their son Luke, who's not baptized, just for the whole family, like Jerry had said, for if there could be a miraculous healing in their lives and their marriage, and you know, just that very fact that our Blessed Lady is not. That really concerns me. I have been praying, you know, for them all every day, but the fact that the Blessed Mother is not even considered, you know, to be a part of their lives at all is very disturbing, you know.
0: Well, the beautiful thing is, kind of alluding to what I said, they may remove her from their lives. She won't remove herself from their lives. You know, she will be constantly solicitous of your prayers and of their needs, and she and her beloved son, our Savior Jesus Christ, know exactly what they need, and they know the timing to bring that about as well. So just it's hard, Kathy. I know it can be so hard sometimes to be patient, to wait on the Lord. It's what we're talking about today on this show topic on Take Two. But just try your very best to give, you know, live a life of total surrender. You live your life faithfully, devoutly, fervently, and then watch and see what our Lord and our Lady will do for your family.
11: Well, I really appreciate that. Can you put them in your prayer book, please?
0: I'm sure Debbie's already done that, right?
1: Oh, yeah, I started to, but I didn't know. I wasn't sure if you wanted to give me first names.
11: Yeah, Bridget and Chad, and then their son Luke and Emma. There's the whole family.
1: Bridget, Chad,
11: Emma and Luke. Yeah,
1: Emma and Luke. Okay, beautiful. We got the whole family in. We are going to Our Lady, our spiritual mother, because she cares. Okay. just like Jerry said. You know the thing about real quickly, Kathy. Jerry hit the nail on the head. Our Blessed Mother is not like. She's not like in heaven going, oh, I can't believe they just, you know, disregarded the rosary. She sees the whole picture. She sees what's going on. And she's our spiritual mother. And just like a mother, what does a mother do? A mother, you know, worries for their children and prays for their children and loves their children, nurtures their children. She's doing the same types of things for your kids and grandkids. So it's really a beautiful thing. It's not, heaven's so different with the emotions than what we are, because we get we get so easily hurt and offended here. It's not like that. They see the bigger picture. So we just have to stay faithful. That's all we have to do.
11: Well, I really appreciate both of you so very much, and you guys are amazing. Thank you so very much.
0: Kathy, God bless you. One other thought just came to my mind. God does not exist in time. God is in the past. Mm-hmm. He's in the present. He's in the future. So why don't you maybe start saying, or when you say your daily rosary, say it with Emma right there next to you. and you are teaching her how to say the rosary, and the beads are going through her fingers, and she's saying her precious little Hail Marys along with you. Because God can make right anything that was made wrong, even if it's in the past. And so just maybe have that mental image spiritually. Invite, you know, Emma to pray that rosary with you, and maybe, you know, that'll bring the grace into her heart, because she'll remember her grandmother wanting to do this for her all those years ago, and that might trigger something in her mind and in her heart where she will want to pick up a rosary and learn how to pray it herself.
1: That's a great, great idea. What do you say, Kathy?
11: College, but I'll try very hard to get together to do that with her. That's a great idea. Yeah.
0: Yeah, or just do it in your heart. You know, just bring her into your rosary, spiritually speaking.
1: Right.
0: And yeah.
1: Right.
0: Okay, Kathy.
11: Okay. Well, thank you so much.
1: Thank you, Kathy. Yeah, Keep us posted. Keep us posted, because we want to be praising God. We decided that next month is going to be all about praising God, because everyone's prayers will be answered. Jerry, I know you want to share a wonderful show with our listeners.
0: Yeah, before we go back to the calls, just want to mention another show on EWTN. 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Katie Prejean McGrady joins to discuss 1 year of Pope Leo, and Leah Labresco discusses the joy of a big family. 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
1: Okay, we're going to Rachel next. Rachel's in Maryland, listening on our friends at Guadalupe Radio Network. Hi, Rachel. Rachel,
12: hello.
1: Hi. Yeah, you're on the air. Go right ahead.
12: Yes, I've been married for 3 years and be asking for the grace of maternity, so I would like to ask for prayers. It has not been easy. Yeah.
1: Mm-hmm. Well, you know, we're always going to go to St. Gerard, right? We're going to go to St.
12: Yes,
1: Gerard.
12: I've been praying to him, too.
1: Okay, yes. Okay, good. Well, that's Jerry's name. That's my husband's middle name. We love St. Gerard. He's been very good to our families. And so we're going to ask him, along with you, to intercede, but also Padre Pio. Padre Pio is awesome, and sounds like, you know, you've been waiting a long time, and you'd like an answer. So Padre Pio usually can get things moving a little bit quicker. Seriously, he's amazing. So I don't know how close you are with Padre Pio, but he's pretty intense and wonderful.
12: I've been doing his novena. So,
1: oh,
12: yeah.
1: Good.
0: Oh, good.
1: Good. Yeah, that's so cool. Okay, Rachel, we're going to take on that that prayer intention with you. What do you say, Jer?
0: No, absolutely. Yeah, and I would say, and I'm sure you're already doing this, Rachel, but just, you know, work on your marriage. Become the closest that you can right now with your husband. Grow in deep marital love and, you know, respect and fidelity to one another and all of those things, you know, the sacrament of marriage. And make sure are you and your husband Catholic, Rachel?
12: Yes.
0: Yeah, so I'm sure you're already very faithful and devout and reverent in your spiritual practices, but just work on that marriage, become the best, closest, most united couple that you can, and let the Lord, you know, bring about, God willing, we're going to pray that he will bring about the fertility, the conception for that child that you want so very, very much. And we will hope that we hear back. We always, Debbie just said to Kathy a moment ago, you know, keep us posted. Well, we'll ask you, Rachel, to keep us posted as well. We're going to definitely pray for this to happen sooner rather than later. And go to the figures in the Bible who had difficulty conceiving or conceived maybe further a little bit longer in life, and, you know, ask for their intercession as well. All right, Rachel?
12: Yes. Thank you so much.
0: Oh, you're very welcome. Yeah. Take Two Family. We'll be praying for that for sure.
1: Thank you, Rachel. Well, Phil is waiting so patiently in Massachusetts on Sirius XM 130. Phil, welcome to the program.
13: Thank you. Hi. Deb and Jerry, thank you for everything you do. I just want you to know you've been in our prayers, because I know you both have had some illnesses in the past with the eyes and the back, and we keep you in prayer. I'm just calling for some prayer for my wife, Nancy. She's had migraines for 46 years, and we've gone through doctors and neurologists and medications and stuff. We're just using all the things that God gives us, the gifts that he gives us, and doctors and whatnot. She still suffers, so we know it's kind of, we have to lift it up to God and offer it up. And I'd just like some prayer said for her, please.
1: Mm-hmm. Absolutely. Phil, a couple things. I just reached, I have a first-class relic of St. Lucy. I know it may not be associated with her eyes, but eyes usually, you know, play a factor in a whole migraine because it affects your whole head, right? So St. Lucy, definitely go to St. Lucy. She was so very good to me in my eye situation, Phil. So and thank you for mentioning that and the prayers. I appreciate it. But also, if you could also go to, so St. Lucy being the first one, the second one being Saint Charbel. I don't know how close you are to Saint Charbel, but learn about Saint Charbel's life. See if you can get close to a relic or, you know, a third class relic or something like that, a prayer card touched to something. But Saint Charbel is just wonderful in situations like this.
13: So much. That's great. Great to know. I don't know anything about her, but I will look it up.
1: Okay. Saint Charbel is a he, and you know Saint Lucy is a she, but Saint Charbel, just an amazing, he had so many miracles. Right, Jerry, from Lebanon? What was it? Like 10,000 miracles or something? Yeah. Unbelievable.
0: Yeah, yeah, and it's spelled C-H-A-R-B-E-L, Saint Charbel, C-H-A-R-B-E-L. So just to give you a chance to kind of look him up there, and he is very, very, any of the saints are so powerful, but he definitely is, as Debbie said, thousands of miracles attributed to him, Phil. And this has got to be tough. Thank you. God bless you for walking along side by side with your wife. It's got to be, you know, the marriage is, you know, the two become one. So, Phil, we know you're hurting along with your wife as well here for this. So that'll be our prayer for healing for her and great joy and peace in your marriage. Tyler in Nashville, we're not going to get to you. You hear the music. We will be praying for your dad to come back to the church.
1: He's in the
0: Debbie's,
1: book.
0: I was just going to say, Debbie's got him in the prayer book already. Mm-hmm. Tyler, call us again if you'd like on an unscripted show. Or a prayer show. Many of those are still to come. But we want to thank today the saint of the day, Saint Isidore the Farmer. And Monday's topic, have you ever felt overlooked or forgotten? And Deb, we want to thank the show team, Matt, Michael, and Rich, for another great job today.
1: Oh, they did a fabulous job. And thank you to all the affiliates at Carry Take Two Live. You are so wonderful. We love you so very much. Okay, that'll do it. And until Monday, have a beautiful and blessed weekend. We'll see you real soon.
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0: This is retired Navy Vice Admiral Steve Stanley. With Archbishop Broglio, I'm promoting the cause for canonization of Father Vincent Capodanno. 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
2: 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G.K. Chesterton says, that's like saying that life can never depend on minute disputes about medicine. Will the man who says, we do not want theologians splitting hairs also say, we do not want surgeons splitting filaments more delicate than hairs? 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It's also the fact that Western civilization would be dead today if its doctors of divinity had not debated fine shades of doctrine. We depend on doctors of medicine. We can also depend on the doctors of the church.
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5: Welcome to the Wisdom of Father Groeschel. 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
6: Hello, I'm Father Benedict Groeschel of the Franciscan Friars of the Renewal from the South Bronx. And this is the 12th of our 13-part series on Seek First the Kingdom of God. And during this series, we've been talking about dynamisms, powerful systems of energy, part of it intellectual or mental, part of it emotional, part of it physical, that guide our lives and give them energy. Some of them are very basic, like the desire to live, the desire for happiness. Some of them are much more informed, like the desire for God. And we even spoke about a desire for Christ, not Jesus of Nazareth, because nature wouldn't know that. It's a revelation of grace, but of a suffering Messiah. And finally, we have the dynamism to survive death, to have life after death. But today, we look at something different. The dynamism, and it would have to be well informed, of a desire to live forever. Now, let me make the point right off the bat that no human being, by nature, has a right to live forever. None at all. Human life, like animal life, should cease at death. And yet we saw that mysteriously, ancient peoples throughout the world, and people even living now who have no contact with Christianity, will believe in the possibility of life after death. It's a very interesting thing that human beings who die like animals should almost universally have an expectation of life after death. And as we saw, unlike all the animals, we have the mental equipment the neurons, the neurological hard wires, to be able to deal with concepts like everlasting life, like beyond this life, like supernatural. Otherwise, we couldn't think of such things. In our last program, we spoke about the desire to survive death. But now we talk about the Christian doctrine of everlasting life. No human being, categorically, has the right to live forever. That's a divine prerogative. And consequently, it is a very well-established principle of Christian theology, which I think is held across the board throughout Christianity, that the only way that we could live forever is to be united with Christ. Let that life be in you, that mind be in you, which was in Christ Jesus. In the first letter of Peter, way back in the apostolic times, we hear this statement. This is 1 Peter 3. Blessed be the God and Father of our Lord Jesus Christ. By his great mercy, we have been born anew to a living hope through the resurrection of Christ from the dead, and to an inheritance which is imperishable, undefiled, and unfading, kept in heaven for you, who by God's power are guarded through faith for a salvation ready to be revealed at the last days. In this you rejoice. That's, put very simply, the Christian doctrine of salvation. And I suppose you know that in our society, any number of movers and shakers and smart people will laugh at that. But do know that according to a poll taken last year, 92% of the American people think there is life after death with a last judgment, and 86% of the American people think that Jesus Christ is the Son of God. There's a whole lot of people think this, but the media would never let you know it. We actually live in a predominantly Christian country, but we're all asleep, and we let the media, television, radio, particularly the newspapers, the books, the writers, we let them push us around. The vast majority of people hope not simply for life after death, but for a life after death united with Christ. Now, why do we let them push us around? And I'll be quite honest with you, because we're not very good Christians. Jesus says, if you confess me before men, I will confess you before my Father in heaven. We're lackadaisical Christians. We're mediocre Christians. And that's too bad, because when the United States had a vibrant faith, it did well. And right now, that vibrant faith is very, very much missing, and we are not doing well. If you're not familiar with the Bible, you should look at the two oldest books, or what are presumed to be the two oldest books in the Bible. They may not be, there may be others older. But supposedly, according to the scholars, the two oldest books completed are the first two letters of Paul to the Thessalonians. And these books are all about the Christian hope of the resurrection and the life after death. If you go to Catholic funerals, this is what you're going to hear. And St. Paul is quite explicit about the whole thing, because the people of that time, the Christians of that time, in Thessalonica and in Corinth and in the other Greek cities, were worried about their relatives who had died before the end of the world, because Christians were expecting the end of the world at that time, just as a lot of people are expecting it now. I'm not that optimistic. I figure I'm going to die here of natural causes and miss the end of the world. But, you know, if you're around, remember me. I'm not an optimist about all this. And one of the people that we could look at who is very, very interesting here, is St. Paul's letter to the Corinthians, second letter. Now, Corinth was not a nice place. It was an awful place. I was in Corinth a few years ago leading a pilgrimage. And like Athens, it has an Acropolis, a high, flat mountain, on top of which were temples. The Acropolis in Athens is to the goddess Athena, who's a rather well-behaved model of civic virtue. The Acropolis in Corinth was dedicated to the god Venus, the goddess Venus. And it was a place of terrible sexual misbehavior, of slave girls being abused as ritual prostitutes. An awful, horrible place. But nonetheless, there was a thriving Christian community there in the city looking up at this Acropolis. Personally, I would have moved. And St. Paul writes to these people, encouraging them. They had their troubles, they had scandals and everything else. But he always encourages them. And some of his most beautiful lines are written to the church in Corinth. Love is kind, love is patient. Love envies not, deals not perversely, is not puffed up, bears all things, endures all things, hopes all things. That's from his letter to the Corinthians. And he writes here in 2 Corinthians 5, 6 and following, so we are always of good courage, and we know that while we are at home in the body, we are away from the Lord. For we walk by faith and not by sight. A very, very important line. Walk by faith, not by sight. Walk by what you believe, not by what you see. We are of good courage, and we would rather be away from the body and at home with the Lord. Precisely my sentiments. So whether we are at home or away, we make it our aim to please Him. For we must all appear before the judgment seat of Christ, so that each one may receive good or evil, according to what he has done in the body. According to what he's done. Now, I would like to discuss this with Luther and Calvin if they were around, because I think they made a big mistake in thinking that, particularly Luther, that we would not be held responsible for what we did, but rather that we were predestined. Calvin backed away a bit from that statement. Calvin taught that if you were predestined to hell, there was nothing that could get you out of it. But if you were predestined to heaven, if God had decided you were going to heaven, you could drop the ball. You could fail to enter by the narrow gate. We must all appear before the judgment seat of Christ, so that each one of us may receive good or evil according to what he has done in the body. And that's a little scary. And St. Peter doesn't miss this. Therefore, knowing the fear of the Lord, we persuade men. But what we are is known to God. And I hope that it is known also to your conscience. He talks about the fear of the Lord, a reverence for God, a reverence that makes the believing Christian try every day to lead his life in the presence of the Lord. You know, our little community of friars and sisters have been trying to preach the need for reform in the church. Quite some years ago, I published a book called The Reform of Renewal, outlining, on the basis of a very learned scripture scholar, Rudolf Schnackenberg, the need, the constant need, for a Christian to seek personal conversion and reform. Well, we didn't get very far. We're still preaching, but I can't say that I've noticed any great reform movement beginning. But maybe now, after the scandals in the church, maybe people will wake up to the fact that we desperately need reform. And we need reform particularly because of the horrible symptom of abortion and euthanasia. And the almost equally horrible symptom of vast pornography and public immorality. Family life is being destroyed like it was at Corinth. The poor slave girls that were brought there from all over the empire, those girls didn't want to be slaves. They wanted to be married. They wanted to have a husband.

and these wonderful homes. But I have to tell you this. Not once in 43 years was any one of those girls or women discourteous or forward in any way, impolite or seductive or profane. Not once. You know, there's very few things you can say. You got 2,000 people that you knew, and not one of them did something. It's a perfect record. And I hope I die with it, a perfect record. Because they are the victims. They are like the girls that were led up to that temple in Corinth. We who have faith, we should pray. We should pray for this world in which so many young people, boys and girls, young men and young women, are led into vice. Vice is celebrated in the media every day. There are television stations that just have to cater to the possibility of the corruption of the morals of minors. I was bitterly amused by the tragic and horrible scandals of the clergy, but it was 0.5%. What does television do every day to violate and to corrupt the souls of children? And it pours into homes. God is not mocked, brothers and sisters. There is not only an eternal life, but according to the words of Jesus, there is an eternal death. Depart from me, he says, you workers of iniquity, into the everlasting flames prepared for the devil and his angels. I didn't say that. I never would have thought about saying it. I didn't have the authority to say it. I didn't have the knowledge to say it without divine revelation. Those words were said by the Son of God. And it's too long that we have taken them without any serious attention. During this series, we have talked about the dynamisms of human beings. But the great, great dynamism that is the most developed form of that earliest dynamism, the desire to live, is the dynamism to live forever, the dynamism of everlasting life. And that dynamism is extremely powerful. And it comes at the very end of the Bible. You know, at the beginning of the Bible, we have the fall of the human race. Adam and Eve and the original sin. And at the end of the Bible, we have the great vision of the apocalypse, of the revelation. Now remember, this is telling you things that are basically unexpressible in human language. They're impenetrable, unfathomable mysteries. If you're an unbeliever, they won't make any sense to you at all. And if you're a believer, you have to be careful that you take them so literally that you don't get beyond the words into the unspeakable, unthinkable realities which they are. Because these words, like other words in the Bible, don't overstate the case. Because they're human words, they understate the case. And this is the Revelation or Apocalypse 21. And think about it. Because this is what the dynamism of life is aimed at. That first dynamism, to live. It is aimed at this, to live forever. And then I saw a new heaven and a new earth. For the first heaven and the first earth had passed away, and the sea was no more. And I saw the holy city, the new Jerusalem, coming down out of heaven from God, prepared like a bride adorned for her husband. And I heard a great voice from the throne saying, behold the dwelling place of God with men. And he will dwell with them, and they shall be his people, and God himself will be with them. And he will wipe away every tear from their eyes, and death shall be no more, neither shall there be

0: mourning, nor crying, nor pain anymore, for the former things have passed away. What happens now? He sees the holy city. You're going to see it. I'm going to see it. And I'm going to see it pretty soon because I'm old. And he who sat upon the throne said, "Behold, I make all things new. Write this, for these words are trustworthy and true." And he said to me, "It is done. I am the Alpha and the Omega, the beginning and the end. To the thirsty one, I will give water without price from the fountain of the water of life. And he who conquers shall have this heritage, and I will be his God, and he will be my son. But as for the cowardly, the faithless, the corrupted, as for murderers, fornicators, sorcerers, idolaters, and all liars, their lot shall be in the lake that burns with fire and brimstone, which is the second death." How many times in the United States have I heard people dismissed, "Oh, fire and brimstone"? It's here. It's here. Fire and brimstone. And sometimes in the 20th century, we ran into fire and brimstone. I saw it at Auschwitz, at Dachau, in the Holocaust Museum. People say, "Well, I don't believe in hell." Go visit the Holocaust Museum. You'll believe in hell. Oh, yes, you'll believe. At the end of Dachau Concentration Camp Museum, there's a photograph of Nazi SS men who ran Buchenwald Concentration Camp, a house of murder. Calling a concentration camp is to give it a compliment. It's a butcher shop. And they're having a beer party. A German shepherd sitting between them. Several array of them. And it says in five languages underneath, "Where are they now?" Our Lord Jesus Christ tells us to enter by the narrow gate, to walk on the straight way. He tells us every day to repent our sins. He tells us not to judge, but to hope in the mercy of God. And he shows that mercy himself on the cross to the good thief. I do believe that it is possible for his mercy to save someone at the very last moments of their life, like the good thief. And in the revelations of the undivine mercy, that's brought out very beautifully by the humble, simple, mystic nun, Saint Faustina. But we are also warned at the same time not to take our salvation lightly. Jesus Christ died on the cross so that you and I could be saved. We will not be here long. This is not a long journey. And right in the Apocalypse, as in the Gospels, as in the words of Jesus, we are warned to seek life and not death. Long before Moses said to the children of Israel, "Seek life, seek death, ask a blessing, ask a curse. Choose life, choose death." What do you choose? America seems to have chosen a way of a growing paganism, a slipping into the worst aspects of paganism, whose motto is, "Every man a wolf to his neighbor," homo homini lupus. I look at the young brothers of our community, I look at children and young people, and I say to myself, what will this century bring to them? I hear the words of Mother Teresa in my mind. There is no obstacle to world peace greater than abortion. How can a nation survive that kills its children? How can a nation survive that destroys its families? I don't know. Can it survive? But I'll tell you this. that if you live long enough to see it all fall apart, which it may, not because God is going to rend the heavens or come down, it will fall apart if it falls apart, the same way the Nazis and the Bolsheviks fell apart. They either died of their own insanity, as the Nazis did, or they simply fell apart dully from their own ineptitude and the corruption of their system, as the Bolsheviks did. But our system can be very corrupt, as we have seen in recent years. It can be very dishonest. And it says here in the Apocalypse that liars do not have a chance. The media, I'm sorry to tell you, it's filled with lies. It's a sad, sad thing. And if you ever want to see what the lies are like, just sit down and see what they say about the Catholic Church. But there is another world. And in Apocalypse 21, verse 22, he says, I saw no temple in the city, for its temple is the Lord God Almighty and the Lamb. And the city has no need of sun or moon to shine upon it, for the glory of God is its light, and its lamp is the Lamb. By its light shall the nations walk, and the kings of the earth shall bring their glory to it. They shall bring into it the glory and honor of the nations. But nothing unclean shall enter it, nor anyone who preaches abomination or falsehood, but only those who are written in the Lamb's Book of Life. I'm going to return in our last segment to try to see if I can bring these ideas of dynamisms together in a way that we might seek first the kingdom of God. I would ask you, please, read the gospel, read the New Testament, read the Bible every day, and let the living words of God come into your heart in this place of falsehood, and you will begin to see the light of the world. You will begin to see the light shining in the darkness, which the darkness cannot overcome. Amen.
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0: Lord Jesus Christ, who are called the Prince of Peace, who are yourself our peace and reconciliation, who so often said, "Peace to you," grant us peace. Make all men and women witnesses of truth, justice, and brotherly love. Banish from their hearts whatever might endanger peace. Enlighten our rulers that they may guarantee and defend the great gift of peace. May all the peoples of the earth become as brothers and sisters. May longed-for peace blossom forth and reign always over us all. Amen.
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7: The year 150 A.D., the Catholic Church confronts Gnosticism, a collection of religious sects that prized the spiritual world and condemned the utter evil of the material world. Its confusing and deceptive melding of Christian truths with Greek philosophy and other beliefs deceives a large number of Christians. Ignatius, Bishop of Antioch, warns his flock against Docetism, a Gnostic heresy that denies the humanity of Christ and teaches that his body is simply an illusion. Ignatius reminds believers that in the sacrament of the Holy Eucharist, the faithful consume the true body and blood of Jesus Christ. Irenaeus of Lyon instructs all Christians that true doctrine comes from Jesus Christ through his apostles and their appointed successors and the church he founded.
8: May is the month dedicated to the Blessed Mother. Pope St. John Paul II said, "Today we begin the month dedicated to Our Lady, a favorite of popular devotion. 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
10: 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Best-selling author. You've got the TV show. Are there other goals? Aren't you conquering the internet now? Didn't you do some more spots that are going to be airing on the internet?
11: Yes. Yes, I'm learning to speak in sound bites.
10: So you're like Mr. Digital here.
11: Well, it's been a long journey because for 2 years I wore my garage door opener, so people think I have a pager.
10: There you go, right. That was your doctor thing. It used to be in the early days when you had a pager, everybody thought you were a doctor.
11: Oh, I was big time.
10: Absolutely. So let's talk about the first book in the first segment, Being a Grandparent, Just Like Being a Parent, Only Different. It would strike me that this is probably a book that a lot of people would be interested in because being a grandparent seems like it's different today than it was even 50 years ago.
11: Most common questions I get from grandparents And one of the most common comments I get was, I'd like to spoil my grandkids, but I can't. They're already spoiled, mm-hmm. and I wish their parents would discipline them. So I talk about that in there, too. When do you step in? When do you shut your mouth?
10: Yeah, well, that seems to be like, in going through the questions you have in the book, a lot of people are trying to figure out, how do I navigate that situation? How do I deal with my grandchildren in relation to the parents? Like, one of the ones I remember off the top of my head was, you know, am I in charge of discipline if they're staying with me at my house?
11: The parents put limits on it. Mm-hmm. Okay, so I'm going to watch your kid. I'm going to have certain discipline. But the mom might say, I don't want you spanking him. Mm-hmm. Or I don't want him to do X. Okay, well, what can I do? So you got to set the terms. Mm-hmm. Set the terms. The most freedom you have as a grandparent in disciplining is at your house, because you can set the terms. Now, if the parents are there, you are dramatically constricted.
10: Right.
11: And unless you have this unique relationship with the parents who says, Dad, you know, we're one here. You can do what you want. I also tell grandparents, you protect your house. Mm-hmm. I mean, if this kid's starting to do damage to your house and right. their parents are sitting there on their phone,
10: right.
11: you can do something about that, even though, sadly, you risk.
10: Have you had that situation where that kind of thing was going on, where a child was and the grandparent was there and the
11: I've had it in my own family.
10: Okay.
11: Where the kids are doing something and the parents are just letting them do it. And mm-hmm. finally I said something and they blew me off. Mm-hmm. And then about 10 minutes later, I kind of acted like a grandpa. And I said, did you hear me? Mm-hmm. And the parents were looking at me shocked. Mm-hmm. Like, I raised my voice to their child?
10: Mm-hmm. Well, let me ask you. You say in the beginning of the book, the relationship generally holds that the better parents you were, the better grandparent you'll be. But being a grandparent will differ from being a parent. You say some are baffled as to why their own children are raising the grandkids so unlike the way they were raised in practice, discipline, and morals. And you talk about the pain those whose grandchildren have been removed from their lives. That especially is probably a bigger problem today than ever.
11: It's happening as an epidemic, Doug. Mm-hmm. It's the final club. It is. I don't like the fact that you gave me advice that I didn't want. You didn't read the cues as a grandparent. I always tell this to grandparents, read the cues. Mm-hmm. The first few times that you offer advice that you think is helpful, and it could be most benign. Do you think he just needs a warmer coat? Mm-hmm. And you get this look that says, I know how to raise my children.
10: Right, yeah.
11: I'm a good parent. Read the cue. Because if you keep going through this, I'll get calls on the radio where they'll say, I don't get to see my grandkids.
10: Right.
11: What happened? Well, I think I gave too much advice too long.
10: Right.
11: And finally they're shutting me out.
10: Right.
11: It's the ultimate club. It happens right. a lot.
10: Well, I remember one question where you put to the point of saying, you know, maybe you need to also look in the mirror and make sure the reason you're not welcome to come and visit the family is because of things you've been doing that are problematic.
11: Something in there that I call damage control. Let's say that you're severed from your kids, your grandkids. Mm-hmm. And oftentimes they say, I don't know what I did wrong. I just don't know what I did wrong. You do damage control. You go in and you say, I'm sorry. I gave my opinion where it didn't belong and you didn't ask for it.
10: Mm-hmm.
11: These are your children and I was out of line.
10: Mm-hmm.
11: So I really would very much like to apologize and I promise you I won't do it again. Now, you got about a 50-50 chance of that succeeding.
10: Mm-hmm.
11: There will be some cases where I don't trust you to change who you are anyway, mm-hmm. and I don't like who you are. But other times it softens them enough mm-hmm. that you can begin to rekindle the relationship.
10: Well, let me ask you one question with the idea that people as grandparents, and you say, I expect that I would enjoy being a grandparent. I underestimated how much. So I'm assuming most people who have it, it's a very positive experience. But I'm wondering if also because of the, whether it's single motherhood or a combination of where women are working and that dynamic, where they rely that much maybe more on the grandparents to pick up and help on things, combined with the fact that they might also be dealing with the situation that they feel like they're being judged over, well, you should really be home watching the kids.
11: There's an interesting statistic that I saw recently. 8% of grandparents are now raising their grandkids.
10: Yeah, right.
11: Highest ever recorded.
10: Mm-hmm.
11: It's a reflection of a lot of falling apart
12: younger generation families where the grandparents have to step in and pick up the pieces.
13: Many grandparents will tell me, I feel like I'm being taken advantage of. Mm-hmm. Yes, I'd like to absorb some of this. I'll watch him 2 days a week.
12: Mm. Well, now it was all weekend. Mm. And I'm afraid to say I don't want to because they'll get mad
10: right.
12: and pull it back.
10: Right.
12: These are the kinds of things that grandparents find themselves into.
10: I would think it's also easy for parents at times because the grandparents are so thrilled to be with the kids, especially early on, that they start to just believe, well, they love doing
12: this,
10: so it's not a problem.
12: They'll get as much a dose as they want.
10: Yeah, it's not a problem, without realizing you're still dealing with elderly people, you know, who have their own lives and then are dealing with the fact that they don't have as much energy as they used to.
12: I'm familiar with it.
10: Right,
12: I have 10 grandkids.
10: Right. So that's a problem.
12: Well, what happens in the dynamic a lot is that the grandparent is nervous about setting limits.
10: Mm-hmm.
12: They don't know how the limits are going to be taken. They don't want the overreaction of, fine, you don't need to see him at all then. Fine.
10: Right, right.
12: I can find something. I can get daycare. Fine. So they're
10: Or I'll put him in daycare as a threat. Well, I don't want them to go into daycare.
12: Yeah, so I'm skittish.
10: I see.
12: So,
10: okay.
12: So I will give more of myself than I want.
10: Mm-hmm.
12: The problem with that is, ultimately, it exhausts the grandparent.
10: Right.
12: And then they come to the point where they say, you know, you might want to get him daycare, you know.
10: Right, or at least appreciate that, that you're putting that person in a tough spot.
12: You got to watch the competition.
10: Right.
12: They'll say to me, we're out of town. The other grandparents are in town.
10: Oh, in town, right, yeah.
12: And they see him all the time. And they can go to their activities. And they can get him stuff. So the temptation is to try to make up for.
10: Right.
12: That's
10: kind of what you see with divorced parents.
12: Yes, exactly. That's
10: right.
12: A losing game.
10: Yeah,
12: you can't make up for it.
10: Okay.
12: You can only be who you are when you're there.
10: Mm-hmm.
12: And a lot of times I say that the grandparents try to make up from a lack of presence with presence.
10: Mm-hmm.
12: Spelled differently.
10: Right, right.
12: And that's what they do. That doesn't work.
10: Right.
12: The first time that kid looks behind grandma's back when she comes in the door tells you.
10: What they're expecting. This was, you mentioned here, the birth order effect can reemerge with grandchildren. What's the birth order effect and why does it reemerge?
12: Because the first grandkid, the sun rises and sets in his backside.
10: Okay.
12: All right. So I was the Italian grandson first time. And my grandmother's favoritism for me was so blatant that as I got older, even I had to resist it because it was too much, you know.
10: Mm-hmm.
12: But Raymond gets this first. When he's done with that and says, there's anything left, you can have it.
10: So you were the original idea for Everybody Loves Raymond.
12: That was my family.
10: Oh, okay. I got you. Okay. Now, one of the ones we just were talking about, kind of any tips for out-of-state grandparents, you just say one last suggestion. If you do stay, make your bed, hang up your wet towel. You wouldn't have to do that at a hotel, you know. Do you think many times it would be better to stay at a hotel?
12: I suggest that oftentimes to parents. If you get the slightest whiff that they're a little uneasy or a little resistant to you staying there,
10: mm-hmm.
12: if you get the slightest whiff. My wife and I visit my son in Rhode Island, and we sleep on the couch. And they let us, and they save us about $700 by sleeping on the couch for
10: right.
12: the 3 nights we're there.
10: Right.
12: But they're very good about it. There
10: right.
12: isn't the slightest sign. But if there were, we would say, I'll tell you, we're headed for a hotel. We'll be back in the morning.
10: Right, or if going forward, a couple of years from now, it becomes like that, then you go and say, okay,
12: well, I would want my wife to get the hotel. I want to stay on the couch.
10: Okay, yeah. Right, okay. I thought you liked that, the survey bar or something in the room. Anyway, you say this, getting along better with someone often means getting along less poorly.
12: Yes, that's right. A number one point of friction, if you were to gauge the relationships, mother-in-law, daughter-in-law, that's the one that is the highest level of friction, the highest threat of severing of the relationship. And often I will advise the mother-in-law, okay, you think she's prickly, you think she's peevish, you think she is, your son could have done better. Okay.
10: Right, okay.
12: You got to be civil. You just got to be civil. You got to be pleasant. You may not have the warm relationship that you would have liked to have had. It's like the old Italian joke where the son brings home three women and he says, Mom, I want you to know one of these women I'm going to marry.
13: I need you to talk to him for an hour. So she talks, and she says, you're going to marry that one. Mm-hmm. He says, how did you know that? And she goes, I don't like her.
10: I got it. Okay. Moving ahead. I don't recall questioning my parenting like parents do these days. My daughter has more self-doubts raising her six-year-old son than we did with all five of our children. What has changed?
13: Oh, my gosh. I've changed. There's millions of me. Mm-hmm. The experts are everywhere. We're pounding people with our theories.
10: Are they
13: with
10: forcing these books down people's throats, too?
13: Yeah. Those kinds of books. I'm making a living out of countering the experts and trying to get people back in charge. That's exactly what's happening. I'm starting to hear more and more grandparents tell me, my daughter goes to the internet for her advice.
10: Right.
13: So whatever I have to say is already outdated, overused, Neanderthal back there. I say, well, in that case, yeah, but what she's using isn't working at all. My five-year-old grandson is unpleasant.
10: Right.
13: You got to hope that at some point she realizes that
10: right. And
13: recognize. That's how they come to my office. They get to the point where I don't like this anymore. Sometimes the child's 3, sometimes he's 13, sometimes he's 38.
10: Right.
13: But they do get to the point where they've had enough. And I said, that's what you're kind of...
10: Well, when we see so much of these theories, let's say, at least in my mind, coming out of the 60s and the 70s and all, and they never work, but nobody ever admits they don't work. They just come up with a new variation on it.
13: That's what it is. I call it the stretch, Doug. Mm-hmm. Here's why we get so many flaky theories. If I'm supposed to be smarter than you, because I got letters after my name, you know, mm-hmm. PhD, permanent head damage, then I've got to come up with ideas you haven't thought of. I've got to come up with new, enlightened kind of ways. I can't just simply say something and you go, well, my grandmother used to tell me that, because right. See, that's not high status.
10: What am I paying you for?
13: That's exactly. So I stretch. Right. And in stretching, I become unreal. I become ineffective. I come up with ideas that don't work, but they sure sound smart on paper.
10: Right. This was another one. My daughter phones me upset with her husband. I want to be supportive, but I feel caught in the middle.
13: That's dangerous. That is really dangerous when you have a son or daughter talking to you about their spouse, because if you comment, sometimes even if you don't comment, you just listen attentively, you are taken as support. And then that can be used with that spouse. I've had many relationships really deteriorate because once they start to get along better, husband and wife, the one spouse is aware that you've known all this stuff. You've heard all this stuff about me from one perspective. And that really puts an edge on
10: it. And they may even heard in conversation what advice you had given the other party.
13: That's really ticklish territory.
10: Yeah, might not have been positive.
13: You almost got to say things like, I know you're frustrated, but I can't immerse myself in this, because if I do, when you guys resolve it, I'm still going to be the person who doesn't understand.
10: Right. And I probably don't totally understand, because I'm not in your shoes in the situation. One last question. My daughter is not raising her children in religious beliefs that she was raised in. When I try to introduce my grandchildren, few practices, grace before meals, prayers, picture Bibles, she gets upset, tells me not to push my religion upon her children.
13: You back off. You have to back off. Mm-hmm. Now, when you have a parent that says, look, Mom, you want to take them to church, take them to church. Mm. Or, Mom, you want to get them a crucifix for their bedroom, that's okay. You can get a crucifix. So you know what your limits are. Mm-hmm. But when it's hostile, when it's...
10: Right.
13: You just have to back off. And I tell the grandparents, I'll say, let them see that Grandma or Grandpa is one of the nicest people in their lives.
10: That's right.
13: I used to have a Bible study in a prison. And a lot of the guys would come in and I'd say, why are you here? Mm-hmm. And they'd say this, well, I wasn't raised with any religion, but my grandma used to sometimes take me to church.
10: Mm-hmm. And that was a positive experience, positive memory.
13: Yeah.
10: Exactly.
13: If you're allowed.
10: And that's something we deal with, obviously, on EWTN. We encourage, obviously, there's lots of grandparents who are daycaring their grandkids, and it's a great opportunity, at least passively, to have them watch EWTN programs, or even to be able to do stuff like, saying grace and things like
13: that. You can do that, and even if when the parent is there, there's overt hostility, when they're with you, I mean, you can do all kinds of little tiny things that just kind of evidence the faith.
10: Right, and we know from other situations which where somebody wasn't, I guess, as you know, objectionable about it being, you know, where the kid doing it would say, well, you know, well, this is what I, when I go to grandma's, this is what we do. Could we do that at our house, etc.?
13: I call that let the children lead them.
10: Right, absolutely. So those are. So there can be upside there. It depends on the situation. Being a grandparent, just like being a parent, only different. And speaking of only different, we've got Dr. Ray's Discipline That Lasts a Lifetime, best gift you can give your kids. You're saying that discipline is a gift?
13: You don't discipline them, the world will. Mm-hmm. And I tell people, go ahead. You want to let the world discipline your kid when he's 28 years old? He's going to get hurt. Mm-hmm. So whether you feel guilty or whether you feel he won't like you or whether you feel you're not enlightened psychologically enough, you're turning him over to the world if you don't do this. No mm-hmm. parent likes the discipline. I hate disciplining. Mm-hmm. People think because I talk about it so much that I'm, no, I'm not. I'm kind
10: of
13: soft.
10: Well, you're one of the most undisciplined people I've ever met.
13: Well, that's true, but I'm too old to care now. Let's get off my lawn.
10: Okay. Well, you say discipline is critical raising moral people, as you indicated. And then you say, what do I mean by discipline? So what do you mean by discipline? Because as you indicate here, if you took a poll, it'd be a million different answers, right?
13: Narrowest definition, spanking. Uh-huh. That's what some people mean by discipline. Uh-huh. Broadest definition, anything that teaches. Mm-hmm. For most people, the common definition is limits and expectations backed by consequences. Mm-hmm.
10: Why am I so sure that discipline is a top concern among parents today?
13: By far, no questions asked. Mm-hmm. They are often confused, they second-guess themselves, and especially religious parents, mm-hmm. because they're going against a culture no longer on their side. So their standards and expectations are very different from the culture's. Right. And a kid gets older, he's not oblivious to that. Mm-hmm. Hey, Dad, how can all those people be wrong and you be right?
10: Right.
13: So, in fact, you have to have enormous stamina and resolve to be a strong parent. But people think discipline is mean. Discipline's mm-hmm. not mean. Discipline is kind. You can have mean discipline.
10: Right.
13: You can be nasty and harsh, but that's not discipline. That's nasty and harsh.
10: Well, there's a great football coach, ex-football coach, who said, you either have discipline or regret. You have to choose which one you'd like to have. So, which seemed like an incredibly prescient statement.
13: That book is a compilation. I used to write columns.
10: Right.
13: And it's a compilation of the most common discipline questions I get from parents, roughly ages 2 to 18.
10: And how did you organize it? How did you organize
13: it? I organized it by chapters of somewhat related stuff. I had discipline in, misbehavior in word, misbehavior in deed,
10: okay.
13: common discipline, misconceptions, parents talking themselves out of authority. They kind of set it out in grouped, somewhat relatable questions.
10: You said, no matter how mean you might think you are for disciplining, you are a whole lot less mean than life itself, which is what you were talking about.
13: Life doesn't put a snotty, disrespectful human being in a corner. Life punches him in the face. Life fires him. Life arrests him. Life makes him lose a girlfriend. Life consequences are much heavier. I had a son and daughter we adopted at age 4. Now, foster parents, and I can speak this now, they both passed on. Mm-hmm. They were very nice people, but they didn't discipline the kids. Mm-hmm. As a consequence, two other families were selected prior to us to adopt these two children. They both backed out because they met the kids. And I said, you see what life did? This little 4-year-old boy and girl twice lost a mom and a dad because of their conduct, because the big people didn't do what the big people needed to do.
10: And that's why you say if you intend to change anybody, it's best to start right now. Time will only make change harder for everyone.
13: Parents will say this to me. Is it too late? Is it too late? I mean, I realize now I've been permissive, or I realize now that I've let him get away with a lot, or I realize now I've let him have too much freedom. Is it too late? I go, whether it is or whether it isn't is not the question. You have to try.
10: Mm-hmm.
13: You have to change those things that you can change quickly to try to turn this around. When you're drinking spoiled milk, you don't go, ooh, you know that's spoiled. I think I'll just take a few more light sips.
10: Right.
13: No, you get rid of it.
10: Right. Maybe it'll taste better or I'll get used to it.
13: Maybe by tomorrow, yeah.
10: You say, so much of parenting is not about what is psychologically correct, but what is morally correct.
13: Question I now hear more than any other question, Doug. Is it normal? Mm-hmm. Rather than, is it right?
12: it's normal for a three-year-old to melt down fit on you. It's not right. 14-year-olds can get disrespectful if you let them. It's not good. We're much more concerned about what is normal. You know, my kid's room is a total pit. It's absolutely below city health code. But every other parent says, oh, that's normal. That's the way they are at that age. Right. Just shut the door. Whatever happened to the parents saying, I don't want part of my room being below health code?
10: Right. Well, it's interesting, too, because those same people will tell you, I don't want to hear anything about normal. What's normal? Nobody's normal. What's normal?
12: Interesting. Right? Very interesting.
10: So why are they talking about normal? You also say solid parenthood will always be grounded on the intangibles, love, good judgment, morals, and common sense. You also mentioned earlier about the idea of self-awareness being important.
12: As a parent, absolutely, because you have to realize, I don't see kids, Doug. I see their parents. And when they come in, I ask them, okay, describe for me what you do when he does this. What do you say when he does this? And they have to be attuned to how they're doing this so that we can work with it. I've got to know the approach you're taking, or you have to at least be aware of it enough to tell me. Well, I don't know. I guess I just kind of let it go. Well, how do you let it go?
10: Right.
12: What do you do?
10: You say a measure of fear and guilt, whether we like it or not, is inextricably tied to a healthy sense of right and wrong. Now, that you could project onto the church and society in general, right?
12: I was on a TV show once. Not as good as yours.
10: But
12: and a lady on there...
10: Was that your show you were on?
12: Well, yeah.
10: Oh, okay.
12: Lady on there said, she was a child development person, and she said, if you spank a child, he's going to fear you. He's going to absolutely fear you. And I said to her, I said, well, I think I want him to fear me in certain contexts. Oh, she was aghast at that one. And I said, I fear judges. Some of my friends are judges, but I fear being in their courtroom. I love police officers, but I fear being arrested by one in certain contexts.
10: Right, yeah.
12: I want my children to fear my reaction, not me. But we've become so delicate about this whole idea that if your children fear your reaction, somehow you're psychologically harsh.
10: Did you ever, has there ever been a study on some of these people? Because I know in certain other situations, they studies on these people and find out they themselves had horrible relationships with their parents or in their own situation.
12: You mean the therapist types?
10: Yeah, right.
12: Oh, yeah. It colors the way you look at how people should handle problems.
10: Right. You also mentioned the fact, tying into that, that talk is cheap. You said kids are much better at pulling us down to their level than we are at pulling them up to ours.
12: I've had parents say to me, do you know why I have so much trouble with him? Because we're too much alike. And I'll say, well, he's nine. What are you saying? You're acting like a nine-year-old?
10: Well, I would think somebody might see recognize that, but in recognize that, actually have an insight into how to deal with that
12: exactly.
10: person.
12: Yeah,
10: because obviously your parents
12: did. He yells and screams, I'm yelling and screaming back. Wait a minute, who's the kid here?
10: Right. You also talk about changing our minds as a parent's prerogative, because in a couple of places it seems like that people are frozen with the idea, well, what if I make a mistake? What about how much damage I'm going to do to my child?
12: I tell parents, you want to calculate how many mistakes you're going to make? It's going to be many, many thousands. And they'll look at me as, what? 365 days a year, kids home 20 years. Okay, that's approximately 20, it's about 8,000. Well, if you make one mistake a day, and a mistake's easy to make, pick your code up. Well, I just asked them to pick my code up, and I didn't do anything about it. And my tone was nasty. So if you want to call that a mistake, you could. Well, there's two right there. We do all kinds of things in being human that are mistakes. You know, God knew he was going to be raised. We were going to be raising kids, and we're human.

0: We are all made in the image and likeness of God, yet we're uniquely made with no other person like us. As we communicate individuality made in God's image, we are to reflect Him by being the person He made us to be. We are to reflect His image by living our purpose. We are to live in His likeness by being the best version of ourselves. As baptized Christians, each of us are blessed with charisms given to us by the Holy Spirit. We can use these charisms to evangelize the faith and bring others to Christ. We also have natural talents. We communicate like God by first loving all of our brothers and sisters made in the image and likeness of God. How are you communicating like God with the talents and gifts you have been given? How are you loving others by the way you communicate? St. Catherine of Siena said, "Be who God made you to be and you will set the world on fire." So let's all set out to be the person God made us to be. This has been an Epiphany Insight, and I'm Vanessa Denha-Garmo, a communications evangelist.
1: 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St. Michael the Archangel, defend us in battle. Be our defense against the wickedness and snares of the devil. May God rebuke him, we humbly pray, and do thou, O Prince of the heavenly hosts, by the power of God, thrust into hell Satan and all the evil spirits who prowl about the world seeking the ruin of souls. Amen.
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5: What a wonderful thing is our church. This whole network is built on trust. The essence of evangelization is to tell everybody Jesus loves you. We're all called to be great saints. Don't miss the opportunity. Well, here we are on Tuesday night. I thank you for your prayers, because I wasn't too hot last Tuesday. We feel much better today. And people have been asking me and saying, you know, we hear a lot about Fatima. And of course, I take for granted everybody knows about Fatima. You know the word Fatima. You know something happened there, but you have the slightest idea what. And if you did remember, you forgot, you know. It's like asking me, what did I learn in third grade? God knows, I don't know. Am I supposed to know what I learned in the third grade? I don't know. I wasn't too smart in the first place. All I did was sit on my left. Left? Yeah. So that my guardian angel could sit on my right. I stayed there the whole time I was in school. And somebody said, why don't you sit in the middle of your seat? I said, I don't want to sit on my guardian angel. At that point, I think they thought I was a little nutso. But, you know, that's the only thing I was careful of. When I used to have a recreation. They still have recreation at school? Yeah. And they used to play something called hopscotch or something. Terrible game. You went around on one foot and I remember myself sitting on the step, school step, thinking how stupid recreation was. Because everybody's sweating. Everybody's out of breath, and they played something with a rope, and you had to skip over it or something. Is that what you did? I never played because I thought, this is dumb. I'm supposed to recreate. And everybody, I never could understand recreation. I just sat there and, you know, with the hopscotch and the and this and everybody playing something. It was supposed to be good for you. Well, I don't know. It didn't do anything for me. So I this has nothing to do with Fatima. Absolutely nothing. Anyway, I promised you Fatima, so we're going to get Fatima. Now, there were three children. You know, my grandfather was a shepherd at the age of five in Italy. And so I can kind of relate to these three shepherds, little shepherd girl, two girls and a boy. And they're just tending their sheep. This is in Fatima. And they don't know anything. They know their catechism. Perhaps they were too young for that. This book is called Fatima, in Lucy's own words. And so they were just there kind of playing around, and all of a sudden, they saw from a distance a light, always from the east. Isn't that strange? You know, always, Our Lady came from the east, the angel came from the east. We say Mass facing east. So something's in the east. I haven't figured out what yet, but something is there. Probably someone is there. Now here's three children. They've never had a vision. One is 6 years old, one 9, one 11, something like that. Now, how would you feel? I'd be scared. You say you'd be scared? Yeah, I mean, after all, you're just sitting there minding your own business, playing with a few rocks. And the angel says, do not be afraid. I am the angel of peace. Pray with me. I just imagine that. These children are just ordinary children. So kneeling on the ground, the angel bowed down with his forehead touching the earth. And so did the children. They just were impelled to do the same. You know, some of us don't even genuflect before the Blessed Sacrament. And he said, my God, I believe, I adore, I hope, and I love you. I ask pardon for those who do not believe, do not adore, do not hope, and do not love you. And he repeated this three times. And what did he say? Say, pray thus. The hearts of Jesus and Mary are attentive to your voice. Boy, he's gone. How would you feel about that? You would say that prayer over and over and over. And so see, today we just have a hard time even praying. And we don't know how to pray. See? And this angel out of the blue comes and appears to three children and asks them to say this prayer. But I wanted you to see. Now, this is a true vision approved by the Holy See. And we have perfect proof that it's okay. We're not making up something. So an angel appears. And he told him later on he was the angel of Portugal. So now we learn something. You have an angel. Every country has an angel. I hope this one is relaxing a little bit. Kind of slow tonight. Now, one day later, probably another week or so, the children are tired praying. You know, you get tired praying. And so they're just romping around and playing. Oh, boy, look what happens. The angel appears. What are you doing? He says. Pray. Pray very much. The hearts of Jesus and Mary have designs of mercy on you. offer prayers and sacrifices. So Lucy doesn't understand. She doesn't know what he's talking about. She said, how are we to make sacrifices? You ever heard that word, sacrifice? Huh? You haven't heard that for a long time. Sacrifice. Make of everything you can sacrifice and offer to God as an act of reparation for all the sins by which he is offended. See, some are told that God doesn't mind. He doesn't care. God's in heaven. Well, we all know that. That's not a revelation. We all know God's in heaven. Where else would he be? But, see, we don't understand anymore that God is offended. I am your country's guardian angel. And accept every cross, every suffering the Lord sends you. Now, he's talking to a 6-year-old, a 9-year-old, and an 11-year-old. See, our Lord, when he sends us something, he asks us to bear it for him. Why? For poor sinners. Well, now, I'm going to go over and skip the third vision of this angel. And I want to read you, because people are, I don't think they're curious. They want to know. If Our Lady came to Earth so many years ago, and Lucia is still living, she's 92 or somewhere around there, what did Our Lady say? What did she ask us to do? Better get my cough off. This is ice water. Do you know, I remember the time I was on with Father Groeschel. And this guy called. He said, I called your staff and they said you have a whiskey in there. I said, you didn't call my staff. They're all Baptists and they don't even drink. And I got a heart condition, and I don't drink. Father and I had sat there laughing, you know. So every so often, I said, whoever's stingy with these cough drops here? You. Now, here is the 13th of May. Well, suddenly, they saw a flash of lightning, and they were scared. And Lucia said, we better go home. That's lightning. So they started to scramble down to home, and they couldn't find the sheep. The sheep left. They were way, way down. Now, all of a sudden, over these trees, they saw light. And what else? From the light came, Lucia says, a lady. A lady. A beautiful, absolutely, phenomenally beautiful lady. And what did she say? Just like the angel, do not be afraid. Oh, they're always telling us. Jesus said it at the resurrection. Don't that be? Why are we so scared all the time, huh? I will do you no harm. And Lucia says, where are you from? She says, I am from heaven. What do you want of me? I have come, said the lady, to ask you to come here for 6 months in succession. On the 13th, at the same hour, and then I will tell you who I am and what I want. Our lady's talking to these three children. So Lucia says, shall I go to heaven? She said, yes, you will. And she said, and Jacinta? Said, yes, she will go. And Francesco? Yes, he will go. Well, that's a natural thing to ask, huh? One thing I'd ask right now, but... But see, Our Lady said, he will go too, but he must say many rosaries. Uh-oh. Wait, I bet she say that to some of us, wouldn't she? You guys say a lot of rosaries. Then I remembered to ask about two girls who had died recently. They were friends of mine and used to come to my home to learn weaving. And I said, is Maria in heaven? She said, yes, she is. And Amelia? Boy, hold on to your seats. She will be in purgatory until the end of the world. This not me. Don't say Mother Angelica said. This is Our Lady talking to the three children.

sufferings he sends you as an act of reparation for poor sinners? Can our Lord ask all of us that tonight? Could Our Lady appear now in front of us and say, will you offer all your pains and sufferings for poor sinners? See, we don't think about that anymore. We either griping about our aches and pains. They're treasures. All of our problems, our heartaches, our disappointments, they're treasures. Because you can save souls. And they said, yes, we are willing. Then you are going to have to suffer much. But the grace of God will be your comfort. See, that is their first apparition. Well, here comes June. June 13th. Now, these children had a lot of problems because nobody believed them. On June 13th, Our Lady comes again. And she's got the same question. What do you want of me? Lucia says. I wish to come here on the 13th of next month to pray the rosary every day. And then I want you to learn to read. Now, this girl's about 9, 10, 11 years old. She hadn't learned to read yet. Isn't it strange that Our Dear Lady always appears to people who can't read or write? You'd say, why? They're not hardened yet. They're not cynical. They're not disappointed yet. They're not questioning. They accept everything that comes. You say, you got to be stupid? I said, no, didn't say that. But I'm saying, there's something in the heart that makes them free to listen and to believe. We seem to lose that as we get older. Now, Lucia said, I asked for a cure of a sick person, and she said, he is converted and he will be cured during the year. Ah, now he needs conversion first. She said, I would like to ask you to take us to heaven. And Our Lady said, yes, I will take Jacinta and Francesca soon. But you are to stay here some time longer. She's 92. If Our Lady says to you, some time longer, don't hold your breath. As Our Lady spoke these words, she opened her hands. And the second time, she communicated to them rays of immense light. We saw ourselves in this light as we were immersed in God. Imagine, these are little kids. Jacinta and Francesco seemed to be in that part of the light which rose to heaven, and Lucia in the part of the light that was below. They knew the two would die first. Lucia would have to wait. She's still waiting. Now here comes July 13th. Our Lady says again, I want you to come here on the 13th of next month and continue praying the rosary. Why is it so hard for all of us to say at least one rosary a day? Look what it does. That's all Our Lady's asking. Is that a big deal? In order to obtain peace for the world and the end of the war. Now we're talking about World War One. This is World War One. I will perform a miracle for you, for all to see. Then Lucia makes some requests. And what does Our Lady say? Sacrifice yourselves for sinners. Say many times the prayer, O Jesus, it is for love of you and for the conversion of sinners and in reparation for the sins committed.

0: against the Immaculate Heart of Mary. Why? I want you to listen to this, because you've been told there is no such place as these children are about to see. As Our Lady spoke these last words, she opened her hands like so towards the ground. The rays of light penetrated deep into the earth, and we saw, as it were, a sea of fire. Plunged into this fire were demons and souls in human form, like transparent burning embers, blackened or burnished bronze, floating about in the conflagration, raised into the air by the flames that issued from within themselves, together with great clouds of smoke, now falling back on every side with sparks and huge fires, without weight, without equilibrium. Amid shrieks and groans of pain and despair, which horrified us and made us tremble with fear. This is hell. The place you have been told these last years that doesn't exist. It must have been this sight that caused me to cry out for the people hurting. The demons could be distinguished from their terrifying and repellent likeness to frightful and unknown animal. Now, the demons are the angels that fell. One third of the angels fell from heaven because they would not be obedient. Black and transparent like burning coal, terrified, and as if to plead for help, we looked at Our Lady, who said so kindly and sadly, "You have seen hell, where the souls of poor sinners go to save them. God wishes to establish in the world devotion to My Immaculate Heart." If what I say to you is done, if many souls will be saved and there will be peace, that's the First World War. The war is going to end. But if the people do not cease offending God, you see, my dear people, my dear family, we have to cease offending God. A worse war will break out in the pontificate of Pius XI. When you see a night illumined by an unknown light, it was the Aurora Borealis, I saw it. No, this is a sign that God is about to punish the world for its crimes by war, famine, and persecutions, and great suffering for the Holy Father. To prevent this, to prevent it, I shall come to ask the consecration of Russia to My Immaculate Heart and a communion of reparation on the first Saturday. That's first five Saturdays. If you can go to communion on the first five Saturdays, that's what Our Lady asked for. If we don't do this, Russia will spread her errors throughout the world, and she has, causing wars and persecutions of the church, and she has. The good will be martyred, and they have. The Holy Father will suffer much, and he does. Various nations will be annihilated. They haven't. But My Immaculate Heart in the end will triumph. And that is our hope. That's why we must say that rosary every day. that the Immaculate Heart will triumph. The Holy Father will consecrate Russia to me, and she will be converted, and a period of peace will be granted. And when you say the rosary after each mystery, say, O my Jesus, forgive us our sins. Save us from the fires of hell. Lead all souls to heaven, especially those most in need of your mercy. Now, here comes the third or fourth vision. Our Lady says in the fourth vision, I want you to continue going to the Cova de Ira on the 13th. So Lucia says, what do you want from me with the money people are giving? I wouldn't have had to ask that question. She said, have two litters made. One is to be carried by you and Jacinta, and then the other two girls dressed in white. And the other one is to be carried by Francesco and three other boys. The money from the litters is for a festa in honor of Our Lady of the Rosary. Our Lady's asking for a feast. Today, holy days come and go. We don't even go to church. What feast? Feast? What's a feast? You don't even know what a feast is anymore. And what is left over? Help towards the construction of a chapel to be built here. How do you like that? I love Our Lady. She's got a lot of common sense. Now, you know, poor little Lucia, she's having problems with the people, and she said, I would like you to cure some of these sick people. I will cure some during the year. Now, pray much, she says, and make sacrifices for sinners. See, you can make sacrifices. Now, I want to read you something that ought to make you really shiver. Because that's my job anyway. Pray, she said, pray much, and make sacrifices for poor sinners. For many souls go to hell because there are none to sacrifice and pray for them. Now, isn't that sad, huh? Our Lady's saying this, not me. There are not enough people praying and making sacrifice for poor sinners. Little sacrifices. You don't need that next cigarette. You don't need cigarettes at all. Look how many cigarettes in a pack. You don't know? How many know? You all know. You smoke them. Who? You don't know how many... Come on, Tom. You don't know how... Huh? 20. You could save 20 souls by not smoking a pack of cigarettes. What's the matter, Bill? You just saved a soul. Yeah, he just moved his hip and got a big pain. See, that saved a soul. Look at all the things you could do every day and save so from that terrible, those terrible souls just popping up like popcorn in the fires of hell forever and ever, never ending. See, you can save a soul by drinking one cup of coffee instead of six. I better remember that with my teeth. See, you can make sacrifices all the time, little ones, and save a soul from eternal hell. There is one, you know. Our Lady doesn't play games. Not at all. She's saying this is where souls go. When you're stubborn and hard-hearted and you commit one sin after another, and you drink and you take drugs and you're mean and nasty and disobedient, there's no other place for you to go if you don't stop that. All you old people that are retired, what are you doing? Watching your arteries harden? That's all you're doing. See, you could save souls. I'm getting old. You aren't getting old, sweetheart. You are old. Don't say I'm getting old. You've made it. I've made it. You can't get up in the morning like you used to. Don't cry over it. Just say, I want to save a soul, dear Jesus, from hell. I want to save a soul. And so get up, crickety-crackety, and just do your best. That's all. But you can save a soul. That's what these kids did. Okay, here comes another one. The 13th of September. Let's see, where are we here? On reaching the Cova, they began to say the rosary. By this time, there were more and more people. And Our Lady cured quite a few people, a lot of them. We saw the light, and Our Lady appeared again. What does she say? Over and over and over. Continue to pray the rosary in order to obtain the end of the war. Now, this is still First World War. All of a sudden, they looked and they saw Our Lord. And she said, Our Lord will come in October and will appear with the child Jesus. Or she will appear with the child Jesus. God is pleased with your sacrifices. Wouldn't that be a wonderful thing for each one of us to hear? God is pleased with your sacrifices. Now, these kids were sleeping with a rope around their waist, a very heavy, itchy rope as a penance. He said, God, she says, Our Lady, talk to these kids. Our Lord, the God does not want you to sleep with the rope on, but to wear it during the daytime. Oh, boy. This is what we call voluntary penance. Say, why do you want to do that? Penance makes you a little uncomfortable. That's all. It ain't going to kill you. Nobody died from doing a penance. You eat a piece of pie, you want another one, don't take it. Or take a smaller piece. Get rid of those cigarettes. Good for you, too. 20 souls for one pack. Just imagine that. I hope I make everybody feel so guilty that they're all going to quit. Going to open up that pack, cut up that pack, and they're going to go like this, and they're going to go, oh. Yeah. By golly, I lost my place. Now, I got it. The Lord wants you to hear this because I got it. She says, I was told to ask you many things and to cure some sick and the deaf mute. She said, yes, I will. I will cure some, but not others. Now you say, oh, that's not fair. Well, you don't know that. You can't say that. Why? Because some people need pain. Some people need things that are hard for the good of their soul. What's important as soon as you're born is your soul. Today, we don't even think about it. How many of you think of your soul? Where are you going when you die? Okay, now here comes October 13th. Our Lady again. We saw the flash of light, and then Our Lady appeared on the tree. And I asked her, "What do you want of me?" She said, "I want to tell you that a chapel is to be built here in my honor. I am the Lady of the Rosary." Now finally she tells her who she is. "Continue always to pray the rosary every day." This is the Mother of God telling, asking us. "The war is going to end, and the soldiers will soon return home. I have many things to ask you," which Lucia said, "the cure of the sick and the conversion of sinners." "Yes," Our Lady said, "yes for some, but not for others." See, and we have to say, well, why? Because they need that pain. For their salvation, perhaps? For the conversion of sinners? For their greater, greater glory in the kingdom? "But they must amend their lives and ask forgiveness of their sins." Now here's the reason. Here is the reason. If Our Dear Lady were to appear here, I think she would say the same thing. You must amend your life and ask forgiveness of your sins. And looking very sad, Our Lady said, "Do not offend the Lord anymore, because he is already so much offended." Our Lady is pleading with, if this is in 1917, how much more now? Oh, you can't even imagine the amount of offense we offer to God, give to God, offend God with. The amount of sins today is so great. I think it's a reason for all these earthquakes. Then Our Lady, opening her hands, made them reflect on the sun. She went like this. On the sun, towards the sun. And as she ascended, the reflection of her own light, Our Lady's light, was stronger than the sun. Isn't that awesome? She's my mother. And she's your mother. Her light was so strong, it projected on the sun itself. And suddenly, that sun began to turn and coming down, down. The people were petrified. When they came there that morning, it was pouring rain. The ground was muddy, to say the least. The people were soaking wet, including the seers. For 1 hour, it poured and poured and poured. As that sun began to twist and turn and come down towards them, they thought it was the end of the world. They all cried out, thousands of people. They cried out, "God help us, have mercy on us," and they fell to the ground. And when the sun began to go back, when they looked around, the ground was dry. And they were dry. Awesome. Now, don't you scientists tell me it didn't happen. it did. You weren't worthy to see it. After Our Lady had disappeared into the immense distance in the firmament, these children saw something else. Saint Joseph with the child Jesus, Our Lady robed in white with a blue mantle, besides the sun, right beside the sun, there she was. And Saint Joseph and Jesus traced the sign of the cross with their hands on all the people there, petrified. What a grace, huh? Isn't it a shame that 99% of the world doesn't know a thing about it? Isn't it a shame that we've been asked by the Mother of God to say a rosary every day for the conversion of sinners, not to offend our Lord anymore, and nobody knows about it? Isn't it a shame that it's not pounded in our minds and heads? Pray. Pray. Pray for sinners. We don't care. We don't think there's anything to pray for, except what we want, a new car, a new house, a new something. It's all we think of. But there's more, much more. Then they saw Our Lady of Sorrows. This apparition vanished. And then they saw Our Lady of Mount Carmel. And that was the end of the 6 months of visions at Fatima. And we know how our Holy Father thinks of Fatima. He's been there 2 or 3 times. The question is, does Our Lady cure? Of course she cures. If St. Anthony can cure, her mother, St. Anne and Anne de Beaupré can cure, everybody can cure. The apostles cured, healed. That was their mission. Part of the proof they were in heaven is a miracle, is it not? I feel that sometimes the world has been cheated a little bit, huh? Because we're not told what Our Lady is saying all over the world. All over the world. This world must be in terrible condition in the eyes of God. For statues to cry and bleed, and Our Lady to appear. You know what a great thing it is for Our Lady to be sent down in our midst? La Salette, Fatima. Bill here is saving a lot of souls. He's just jerking all the time from pain. But see, that's how he's going to save souls. You see, we're living in an age of, well, I don't know what kind of age we're living in, but it's an age of I will not serve. That's what it's an age of. I will not serve. And you find people disagreeing with the truth in the church and criticizing the Holy Father, and they're just doing everything, every kind of evil. Evils and sins you would never. Now we want to clone. We murder children in the womb. Then we want to spend. We're a bunch of crazy people. Then we want to clone. Now I understand, I learned this yesterday, they're cloning body parts. Don't you give me a body part that's cloned. The Lord wants to take me, I want all the parts you gave me to go back. I don't want any supermarket part. So we're just out of our minds. We don't know what to do anymore to offend God. Now we got a big thing up there, some kind of a thing up there, $1 billion. They're talking about people starving. Why don't you spend that $1 billion on the starving? You know what they want to do? It's a new Tower of Babel. We want to see what's going on up here. Maybe we could make it better. Who cares what's on Mars? You better care what's on this earth. You better care what's wrong with your soul. God created Mars. He didn't create it for you to be nosing around. Take care of the earth. You know, it just... What's so bad is we don't know how we can offend God more. I think it's one big $1 billion act of pride. We shall overcome. Oh, no, you won't, sweetheart. You're not going to overcome anything. You're not going to find out anything that God doesn't already know. In case you teach, you think you're going to teach him something. Oh, I forgot. You don't believe he exists. Now, that's sad, isn't it, huh? I pray for all you scientists who don't believe in God. I just feel sorry because you're very bright, intelligent, intellectual, and a high IQ. You're also stupid. Because if you don't know the obvious, you don't know anything. Anything. We have a call. Hello?
1: Hello, sister.
0: Yes.
1: I was wondering, there was supposed to be 3 secrets that the children gave the Holy Father, and they were not supposed to be available to the people until the 60s or something. And supposedly, this past May, he gave the 3rd secret. Could you tell us what was in those 3 secrets, kind of a little bit of each, a little synopsis of each?
0: The 2 secrets were revealed by Lucia before 1960. The one, of course, was the vision of hell. I'm not too sure what the other one was. It might have been the angel of Portugal. It may have been something else, because I really don't know which of the other visions, the other 3 visions, they revealed. Also, she revealed the necessity of consecrating Russia to our the Lord, and secondly, the first 5 Fridays, now for Saturdays. Where we have the first 5 Fridays for the Sacred Heart. We have now Our Lady asked for the first 5 Saturdays. So that was revealed. If we're disobedient to God's commands, you're in hell. But you see, we can't go on offending God. If we don't stop, he will begin. Remember what I just said. If this world does not stop offending God grievously, he will begin. I guarantee it. We have one more call. Hello?
2: Yes, thank you, Mother, for taking my call. Mm-hmm. And I wanted to ask, are we in the triumph of Our Lady's Immaculate Heart, or is it still to come?
0: I would think it is still to come. We're not ready for a triumph. We would talk ourselves out of it in 1 week. Nobody would. As a world, we haven't suffered enough. We haven't. We haven't got to that point where we're going to get down on our knees and ask for mercy. We're not there. Nobody ever realizes that there is an effect of every cause. If that cause is bad, there's a bad effect. If it's good, there's a good effect. If you drink too much, smoke too much, you're going to have a bad effect. There's no way of getting around it. If you are rebellious, if the world, I'm talking about the world in general. Now, don't say, oh, I can't sleep since you had that program for you said I was going to hell. I didn't say you're going to hell. I didn't say any of that. I'm talking about the world. And you cannot say the world is in good shape. Just because our president is trying to do some good thing is not going to change the world. Just because you're still getting your Social Security, even though you said you wouldn't, is not changing the world. The only thing going to change the world is repentance and change. That's what's going to change the world. We're not going to do that. We're not doing that. And so what is the door doing? Oh, you ever noticed, huh? Uh-huh. Open your eye. You know the weather's changing, the seasons are changing. See, we don't want to hear anything that is a result of sin, because we don't believe in sin. Just gotta love, love, love. Well, if you love God, you wouldn't sin. See? You got to be ready for consequences. This is not me. You know, I haven't heard one person say anything about Fatima that ever said nations would be annihilated. They skipped that over. I think you're adults. You got common sense. You know if you leave something rotting, it's going to rot and it's going to stink. Well, that's what the whole world is. It's rotting and it stinks. The Lord doesn't like a world like that. He's going to change it. It's His world. It's not your world. It's not my world. It's His world. And we've messed it up. Oh, the ecologists tell you you've messed it up. They just say you need new gasoline. Put gas. Put gas in your car, not gasoline. Maybe someday we'll run our cars by some kind of special water. Who knows? We're all trying to change things. You got to change your heart. You got to change your soul. You got to change your life. That's what you got to do. Forget the old gasoline. What's that hole up there? You know, what do you call it?
3: Ozone.
0: Huh? Ozone. Oh, yeah. You think that's going to help you? You blew the hole up there. What do you think's going to happen? We can't fix anything we mess up because we're not creator. Pray, will you pray? Will you think a change in your life? Will you make sacrifices for poor sinners? Huh? Keep watching the news and the newspaper. You're going to see many things. Until we get down and say, oh, Lord, be merciful to me, a poor sinner, He won't hear us. Bye now.

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0: This is a Messy Family Minute with Mike and Alicia Hernan. 3 years ago, we became grandparents, and it's just as wonderful as everyone told us it would be. We are blessed to have the love of 5 grandchildren, and we look forward to many more.
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3: Well, good morning, everyone, and welcome to Women of Grace Live. I am Johnette Williams. So very happy to be with you on this beautiful day that the Lord has made. I certainly do hope that this day is finding you rejoicing and being glad in it. There are always blessings, even though sometimes those blessings look like the dark clouds, you know, are gaining on it. There are blessings there for us to see, and we always want to be looking for the blessings in the day and all of the marvelous ways in which God is giving us the graces we need to be those more than conquerors in Christ Jesus each and every day of our life. And to that end, we dedicate our Fridays to giving praise and glory to God for those manifold blessings that we've received in the last week. So here we are. It's Friday. I'm looking forward to your phone calls proclaiming the marvelous deeds of God, marvelous deeds of our Lord in your own life. 833-288-EWTN. That's 833-288-3986 is the way that you can call us today and give glory and praise to God. 833-288-EWTN. You use that very same number to send your text to us. So text us at 833-288-3986. We'll get that text. We'll get it up on the board and we will respond to it. Matthew Gabensky will take your calls today, and we will be only too happy to chit-chat with you on the air here. If you're a first-time caller or a first-time submitter, we certainly want to know about that. We will ring our little happy bell here for your debut to Women of Grace Live. And I love to ring the bell because I love to talk to you, and each time I get to ring it, it reminds me that I am talking to you. So do give us a call here, 833-288-3986. Before I share with you my blessings of this week, I do want to remind you that we've got all kinds of blessings in store for you at our website, womenofgrace.com. I want to encourage you to get out there and to take a look at all of the really, really good resources and opportunities that we have for you there to grow in your life in Christ Jesus, right? To become those men and women who are His image and likeness in the world today. Our day and time needs the image and likeness of God, and God's chosen you to be His image and likeness in this day and time. So we should always be about the business of striving for that. That is the whole call. That is the whole mission. That is our vocation. The call to holiness of life is our vocation. Yes, we live it out in different ways, dependent upon the various fields of endeavor that God has entrusted to us. But nonetheless, the fundamental reality of each and every one of those is to be His light in the world today through that channel of grace that He's raising up through you. It's a really heady thought, isn't it, to think that God's incorporated us so magnificently and so tightly woven are we into the work that He wants to do with regard to the salvation of souls. It's really a heady thing, isn't it? I mean, it shows how much faith and confidence and love He has for us, right? And sometimes, you know, it catches me on the back of my heels there saying, oh, gracious sakes, I mean, really, Lord, are you serious? But He is serious. He's very, very serious. And everything about you has been created by God to that end. So we always want to make sure that we're checking ourselves on that. You know, how am I living? How am I living that light of Christ today? How am I letting that little light of mine shine, right? Is it really an influence in the world in which God's entrusted to me and my sphere of influence? To what extent am I allowing myself to be that brightness of His divine and holy love in each and every instance? And I know it's hard because we're broken and fallen people, and sometimes we act out of that broken and fallenness, but, you know, God, nonetheless, He believes in us. Isn't that something? He believes in us. Sometimes I think He believes in us more than we believe in Him. And so it might be a really good exercise to consider to yourself today and really to take stock of it. Now, how much do I really believe in God? And what is it that I believe about Him? Do I truly believe that He wants the best for me? Do I believe enough to trust in the way in which He's revealing Himself to me now, whether it's through a trial or a struggle? Do I really choose to believe that he's in the midst of that trial, that struggle? Am I willing to lean into it, knowing that he's there, seeking to be embraced by him, but also to embrace him in the way in which he's manifesting himself in the midst of the trial or the struggle? You know, I mean, these are the questions we have to ask ourselves. They're hard questions, aren't they? But I think that these are the questions the saints asked, because in striving to find the answers to them, they were actually being lifted out of the mire of their condition, setting their heights on something far above that. And we have to be about that business every day. So that's why we want to give glory and praise to God on these Fridays. Because oftentimes we've seen him in the midst of some of the direst of circumstances. But sometimes he's just shown up and regaled us with his majesty and glory. He's regaled us with provisions that we didn't anticipate and expect. And so we want to acknowledge that. To acknowledge him before men. That's the idea. Then we lift everything up. We lift up the whole misery of our day and time when we are heralding the good news of our Lord Jesus Christ. But we do have to find that balance. And to that end, we're offering you a great opportunity through Women of Grace. Our Women of Grace annual retreat at Malvern Retreat House there in Malvern, Pennsylvania, is going to delve deeply into this particular theme, emotional balance in an upside down world. Emotional balance in an upside down world. You know, sometimes we look at the travails of our day and time and we can get all out of whack, right? I mean, we let the emotions run herd on us, right? And God wants us to rein those in and to take all of the energy that those emotions bring and to channel it in a direction that helps for us to grow in holiness of life, but also helps others to grow in holiness of life. And so we're going to be exploring that great reality, that great truth, as we come together there at Malvern Retreat House in Malvern, Pennsylvania, the weekend of July 24th through the 26th. So I want you to mark that on your calendar, but I want you to get out to our website, and I want you to go to where we talk about this upcoming event. You're going to see it under the events. You'll also see it in the slideshow. And register there and join us. That's the most important thing. Join us July 24th through the 26th. That begins on a Friday evening. And it runs until right around noon on Sunday the 26th. And it's preceded by the Benedicta Enrichment Seminar that's going to be led by Dr. Robert Enright. And in that seminar, we are going to be looking at forgiveness. The title is very simple and plain, Understanding Forgiveness. Do we really understand it? Do we know what's implied by it? Do we know what forgiveness is and isn't? Do we know how to walk in the way of forgiveness? Do we even know why to forgive is so important? You see, if we don't forgive, then this beautiful light that we're supposed to be shining becomes dimmed. It becomes subject to the lack of forgiveness that's in our heart. And I'll tell you what that does. It restricts us. That lack of forgiveness restricts us from receiving what it is that God wants us to receive. We cannot receive the blessings of the Lord and hold on to unforgiveness at the same time. And there's a reason for that. They're polar opposites. How do we receive the love of God if we are refusing to extend that love of God to those who have injured us? It doesn't work. It gets clogged up. It just doesn't happen. So I want to invite you to consider joining us at Malvern Retreat House the weekend of July 24th through the 26th to look at emotional balance in an upside down world. How do we find it? How do we live in it? And also to join us for the Benedicta so that we can enter more deeply into this profound mandate that the Lord gives us, that we must forgive. Not should we? Can we? No, it's a must. It's a mandate. More to come, 833-288-EWTN. I'm looking forward to your Glory to God report. Join us.
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5: 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Every road leads now to heaven if we walk with Jesus, who goes with us. 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Everything changes when Jesus comes into our lives. 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
3: Listening to Women of Grace Live. I'm Johnette Williams. I am thrilled to be with you today. I just really love spending this time with you Monday through Friday right here on Women of Grace Live, where we love having holy conversation with you. It is Friday. Friday is the day that we dedicate to giving glory and praise to God for all of the marvelous, marvelous blessings that we've received in the last week. The fact that you are listening to this radio broadcast today is a blessing. Why? Because you still are alive. And so the Lord is saying there's still more for you to do. And one of the more is to proclaim His marvelous deeds. So let's give witness. Let's give witness today to the ways in which the Lord has shown up in our life this past week. 833-288-EWTN. That's 833-288-3986 is the way that you can join us here on Women of Grace Live. You know I love having that holy conversation with you too. You know what else I love to do? I love to pray the rosary. The rosary is one of my favorite prayers. I pray it every day. I pray it in the morning. It really sets me up for the day, and it also helps me to move deeply into contemplative prayer as I'm praying it. So the rosary is a great, great gift, and oftentimes we can use that rosary for very special intentions. Oftentimes I'll tell people, and you hear me say this on the air, I'm going to tuck you into my rosary, and I do. I tuck you right in there, which means that I'm offering you and your needs up as I'm praying my rosary. And it's a great way for us to pray for specific intentions. You know, I often mention to you about that beautiful novena prayer that incorporates the rosary to Our Lady Undoer of Knots, K-N-O-T-S. It's out there online for you. There's also little booklets of it. But the meditations are beautiful, especially when you're praying for specific needs. There's all kinds of ways in which we can pray the rosary. Obviously, we know that we can pray the mysteries of the rosary, the four mysteries, the joyful mysteries, the sorrowful mysteries, the glorious mysteries, and the luminous mysteries, the last of

0: and pray it that way. That's a beautiful way to pray the rosary. You can also specialize the rosary in the sense that you can remember somebody's name right there in the midst of the Hail Mary. The second part of that Hail Mary is a supplication asking for Our Lady's intercession, and we can put their name in there. For example, if I know that my dear, dear, dear radio producer Vanessa has a very special intention, I can say, Holy Mary, Mother of God, pray for Vanessa now and at the hour of her death. Amen. And that really makes it quite a personal appeal to the Lord on behalf of that individual. So there's lots of ways that we can pray the rosary. And one of the ways in which we can pray the rosary is to ask our Blessed Mother for help in bearing witness to the gift of life with the National Life Rosary. EWTN has this beautiful rosary that I think it should be added to your rosary collection. It's the National Life Rosary. It's designed exclusively for EWTN, and the unique centerpiece and crucifix represent the reality that all life is sacred and begins at conception. We need to know that, and we need to understand that. You know, we were talking with Sue Brinkman on Wednesday, on Wacky Wednesday, about this idea of human composting. I mean, get that. I mean, can you even begin to imagine this? That you're going to use the human body, the body of a deceased individual, to be compost for your garden. When you consider the way in which we have absolutely nullified the dignity of life, the reality of who we are as human persons created in the image and likeness of God, the way in which we have defiled human life, this rosary is more important than ever. So I really want to encourage you to, you know, pray and the rosary to help build and provide for a culture of life. And this National Life Rosary offered to you by EWTN, I think it really in its own way, not only symbolizes, but has a certain efficacy, especially if you have the rosary blessed for that intention and you use that rosary for that intention. There is an efficacy to your prayers for life. So I want you to get one of these beautiful rosaries. They're available for you at EWTN's religious catalog, EWTNRC.com. 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So I invite you to get out there. You know, I got to tell you, the rosary is such a powerful prayer. The rosary is a prayer that was given to us by heaven itself, right? Our Blessed Mother came and asked that we pray these beads. She promised St. Dominic that if he prayed this rosary, that he would be able to wipe out the Albigensian heresy. And that's exactly what took place. And so we know the efficacy. Heaven sends his mother with a prayer. Our Lord sends his mom to tell us, pray these beads, you know, pray them. It's not the beads, it's the prayer, and it's the heart, and it's the fervency of heart. So all of that is quite wonderful, and I'm just really excited about the rosary, and I'm excited about this one. So get on out there, EWTNRC.com. Let's get to Steph. Steph is out there in Southern California listening via the EWTN app. So happy to have you with us today, Steph. How are you?
1: Fine, thank you. How are you?
0: I'm dandy. Thank you for asking.
1: So I wanted to share with you that this week you've been talking about, you know, Blessed Mother and the theme of May, but then also the saints. And I thought, oh my gosh, it's like two things I've been kind of wanting to share. First of all, this is like a glory to God moment, but I started listening to you and watching you on television, like I'm thinking maybe 10, 12 years ago. One of the very, very first episodes, and I don't know if it was on the TV or on the radio, but you mentioned like the experience of Juan Diego, and it makes me cry a little bit. La Virgen de Guadalupe, Blessed Mother, she appeared to him. And your explanation that you gave that day has stayed with me so many times. And you mentioned it in a beautiful way. I was kind of wondering you could even say it again for other listeners, but it has stayed in my heart, deep in my heart, because you mentioned that, you know, she appeared to him and then the roses fell out. And then I think he ran over to talk to the bishop or something. And then this is the thing that stuck with me. You said in her feminine genius or her feminine fiat, I don't know what the word was, but the feminine essence, then she, you said she organized the roses.
0: Yes. This is so tender and so, you know, it's so funny stuff that you mentioned this today. I just love Our Lady of Guadalupe so much. And of course, she is the patron of our apostolate to women called Women of Grace. And I invite you to check that out and maybe participate in a group online or even in your own area.

0: if there's one going on. And if there isn't, maybe you'll consider being a facilitator. But she is so dear to me, so dear to me. And the story that I was telling was that moment when, you know, sweet Juan Diego, St. Juan Diego, so sweet, so childlike, so precious. He was hurrying off, and he didn't want to be interrupted by Our Lady that particular day. He knew that she would be on the mountain, so he tried to avoid her, you know. And he went around the other side of the mountain. But our Blessed Lady, she met him there, you know, and she told him that she wanted him to go and to see the bishop. And she had been asking him to do this, but the bishop was refusing to see him. So she told him to go and to collect the roses that were growing on the hillside. Now, this is December. This is not the time of year that roses bloom. And this is Mexico. And the roses that were blooming where she was pointing for him to go on the mountain, those roses were Castilian roses that only grow in Spain. So here were these Castilian roses that are blooming there in the middle of winter. And he dutifully goes and he collects these and he puts them into his tilma. Now, the tilma is an apron, you know, it's an apron that kind of hangs over the garments that the person's wearing underneath. And so he catches up the two little ends of his garment and he starts stuffing roses into that. And he brings them to our Blessed Mother. And she's going to tell him to go and bring these roses to the bishop. And he brings them to her and she tells him what her intention is. And she looks at those roses and then she takes, this is just so tender. It is so beautiful. It is so maternal. It is so feminine. It is so of a woman to want to make sure that everything is in its right and proper place, and that it is revealing its best appearance. And so Our Lady takes those roses and she organizes them with her own little hands, with her beautiful little nimble fingers. She begins to organize those roses so that they're lovely, that they're in a lovely bouquet in this tilma. And then to secure them so that they don't get all hustled and bustled about, she takes those two corners of that tilma and she brings it up around little Juan Diego, little Juan Dieguito's a neck, and she ties them there so that they'll be secure and they'll be safe, and that they'll stay in this beautiful arrangement that she has created. And she sends him off to the bishop. And when he is finally admitted to the bishop's office, first time in striving, and he's admitted there, and he opens that tilma, because she says, take these to the bishop. She opens that tilma and those roses fall out. And as those roses are cascading out of his tilma, out of his apron, there on the front of the tilma, you know, as they're cascading out, Our Lady actually appears on the tilma, right? It's her image on the tilma. And I say she appears because they've done investigations, scientific, studies of the tilma. And the image itself is not threads. It's not something that's woven into it, the fabric. It's not something that's painted, because that tilma is out of cactus fiber and is very porous. So if it was painted, then that paint would have seeped through to the other side. And when Kodak, the film company, actually did, its scientific research on the tilma, they say it's more like a film that glides over that tilma. It's an image from heaven that has been sustained for all of these centuries, right? For all of these centuries, it's been sustained. 500 years, it's been sustained on the tilma. And it still is radiant as the moment that heaven itself made it happen on the tilma of Juan Diego all those years ago in the 1500s. Really quite remarkable. And of course then, when Bishop Zumaga sees this, you know, happening, he's awestruck, right? He's absolutely awestruck, and he knows it's from heaven, and he knows that those Castilian roses, he being from Spain himself, he knows that they don't grow in Mexico. He sees that this is a supernatural event that's taken place right there in his own study. But what I think endears this moment to you, Steph, is what I had said. And what continues to speak to me and makes me want to, you know, just ask our Blessed Mother to saturate me and to help me enter into that feminine genius, that love of hers, that great maternal spirit of hers, that fullness of what spiritual maternity and physical maternity is truly all about, who is our Blessed Lady, you know, asking our mother, just imbue me with that, right? Imbue me with that. And mother, let me enter into that, you know, take me deeply, deeply, deeply into this most beautiful, beautiful reality of your own holy being, you know, and that's so beautifully, exquisitely portrayed by the arrangement of those flowers in little Juan Dieguito's tilma. And the only thing I can think of, Steph, is that when, you know, she's doing this and she's looking at her little man there and she's looking at those roses, I mean, I can only begin to imagine the holy love that's emanating from her eyes as she looks at him and sees in him her own son, our Lord Jesus Christ, this one, this little guy, who is created in the image and likeness of her son, our Lord Jesus Christ. I mean, it just grabs me. And the other reality about, you know, this great moment, where that tilma it becomes a treasure for all of these centuries. I had the opportunity to be there in 2023, and to see that beautiful image with my own eyes, and it just truly, truly captures me. And our Blessed Mother, you know, every day, and this is what I like to think about, and it's coming to my mind here, that, you know, these roses that cascaded is really just a symbolism. You know, they're symbolic of the rose of love that Our Lady is always, always, always bestowing upon us. These roses of love, these gifts of her divine, and when I say divine here, it's with a small d, not the divine of God, but the divine and holy love that is hers. And whose love is that but the divine love? She's filled to overflowing with the divine love. And I just love Our Lady so much. And golly gee, what a gift it's been to be able to share that story by way of your call today, Steph. I hope it's blessed many people listening. And I hope that we just ask Our Lady all of the time, Mother, just give me the rose of your love, you know, because she does. She welcomes us into her most immaculate heart. And we just don't take advantage of it often enough. You know, it makes me tear up here because her love is so great for us. So thank you, Steph. Thank you for blessing me and hopefully blessing our listeners today by your recollection of that story.
1: Thank you. Bye-bye.
0: Goodbye. Well, I'll tell you, what a beautiful way to start the day. So let us give glory and praise to God for giving us the gift of his mother, right? We received her by way of St. John, you know, at the foot of the cross. He represented each and every one of us. What a beautiful, beautiful thing. Well, we've got Doug with us. He's out there in Blooming Prairie, Minnesota. Hey, Doug, how are you today?
2: Good morning. Yeah. Say glory to God for... Yesterday, I got to reflecting about Dr. Ray Grandy one time tried to articulate how psychologists have made a shift in recent years away from feelings are affected by thought, rather than thoughts being affected by feelings.
0: Wow. Doug, you hear that music? We got to go to a break. That's a great thing for us to talk about when we come back. So I want you to hold the line there. And friends, we're inviting you to call us too today with your Glory to God report, 833-288-EWTN. That's 833-288-3986. We're looking for those blessings you've received in this past week. But we'll take your blessings from any time that God has sincerely opened up his divine and holy love to you, which he's doing every minute of the day. We just have to to be open to receiving it. Yes, indeed. And I hope you are. 833-288-3986. We're coming right back. Stay with us.
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0: Welcome back, everybody. You're listening to Women of Grace Live. I am Johnette Williams. Very happy to be with you today. Eager to hear from you right here on Women of Grace Live. Fridays, we dedicate to giving glory and praise to God for all of the wonderful blessings that we've received. We try to focus on the past week, but we'll take them from any time in your life when you've received a major blessing from the Lord. We always want to give Him praise and glory. And I'm giving Him praise and glory because just a little later in this month, I'll tell you what, 15 days from today, I am going to be at the Cathedral of St. Ignatius Loyola in Palm Beach Gardens, Florida, on Saturday, May 30th, from 8 a.m. to 4 p.m. We are going to be entering into a time of healing and hope and new life. We're going to be talking about healing the wounds of the heart, journey to joy. I'm inviting you to journey with us through this day. It's going to be a beautiful, beautiful time. We have quite a number of women that have signed up already, well over 200, approaching 300, and I'm eager to see everybody there. In my mind, I keep saying, Lord, bring us 400 ladies, 400 to 500 women. I would absolutely love that, and I would love to see you there. Palm Beach Gardens is a lovely, lovely area there in Florida, St. Ignatius Loyola Cathedral, beautiful, and it's going to be just a beautiful, beautiful day in the Lord. So if you're in Florida, come on, let's get together. If you're on the East Coast, easy breezy. If you're on the West Coast, a four-hour drive. And if you're in the Tampa area, it's a little shorter than that. So you can make your way over there. We would love to have you join us. And if you're not in Florida at all, well, come on in to the Sunshine State. We would love to see you there. A beautiful, beautiful part of this glorious state, the beautiful, beautiful state of Florida, where I lived for 44 years and loved every minute of it. So we invite you to join us there. It's going to be a great day. I can honestly promise you that. 833-288-EWTN. That's 833-288-3986 is the way that you can join us today. We're looking for your Glory to God report. We certainly are. Doug from Blooming Prairie, Minnesota is with us, listening to us via Real Presence Radio there. Thank you, Real Presence Radio, for carrying our program. And Doug, I do want to say that you were telling us something very interesting when we went to the break about something that Dr. Ray Guarendi said. And if I remember it correctly, you said that Dr. Ray Guarendi said, too often our emotions basically control our thoughts, but it's our thoughts that are meant to control our emotions. And I don't think truer words have ever been spoken with regard to that topic. So share with us a little bit more about it.
2: Yeah, it also is very related to the expression, we need to respond, not react. And yesterday, that whole thinking process really, really seemed to enlighten me how we need to, if God's design made feelings subject to thoughts, which can also remind us of the truth sets us free.
0: Mm-hmm.
2: Truth meaning a thought or a perspective, a way of looking at things. It would mean that we have to exercise that muscle that transforms irritable feelings, caustic feelings. It somehow mitigates their harm or their power by one thought that could really affect feelings is, God makes all things work for good.
0: Yeah, this is a deep topic, and we're going to be probably getting into some of this at our Women of Grace retreat there in Malvern, Emotional Balance in an Upside Down World. A couple of thoughts about emotions. I mean, every emotion that we have, you know, God gives us the emotions. Our capacity to feel is part of the gift that God gives to us that makes us like Him. Our God is a person. Human persons feel. God feels. We feel. However, because of our fallen state, because we are not God, and because we are broken and fallen people, our emotions oftentimes are impacted by that which we experience that is negative as well as positive. And oftentimes, you know, our emotions, our responses to certain situations, that emotional response that rises up, we have to test it. I have a good friend, you know him, Tom Sullivan, and Tom always says, you know, I test my emotions, but I don't make my decisions on my emotions. And that's really brilliant to remember, because we test them. I'm feeling this way, but why am I feeling this way? You know, and this is what you're suggesting. It's to look at that and say, why am I feeling this way? Is this rising up out of something that's positive? Or is it rising up out of something that's true? Is it rising up out of the wound of a heart, of our heart? You know, what is it rising up out of? And then to take control of that emotion and to channel it into a positive direction. Now, even if the emotion is appropriate to what the situation and circumstance is, nonetheless, even if that circumstance and situation is a difficult one, you know, it's a problem, it's trouble, it's something that's irritating and just plain gets on our nerves, or it's even worse than that, it's somebody who's offending us. We got to look at that situation and remember exactly what you just said. Romans 8:28, for God works all things to the good for those who are called according to His purposes. And we know that God permits everything to happen, either by way of His perfect will or by way of his will of good pleasure, which is that permissive will, because He's going to work a good out of it. And having that faith and that hope and that trust in God permits us to look at that provocation that might be occurring and to reframe it, and to respond out of the positive realities of who we are, hopefully being grace, right? To respond out of grace as opposed to our first emotional reaction to it. So, yeah, that's very good. It's very, very good. And I'm afraid that we live in a world today that values emotions more than it values critical thinking. And so this idea of reason, you know, our ability to think, to analyze, our ability to, you know, perceive something correctly as opposed to perceiving it out of our emotion, is at a premium today. And we want to operate that way in the way that is most like God. God doesn't react. God acts. He's not a reactor. He is an actor, and he's acting in all things. And we've got to remember that. And his actions are always good. His actions are always true. His actions are always positive. So if something happens, there is a good in there. God is allowing something, for something that he's going to work out. And to help us to appropriate that, we need to use the gift of our reason, not to respond through emotion. So thank you for sharing that.
2: I got a little kind of a parable to help people reflect on that. It's kind of related to your Juan Diego expounding here. A priest, he's just a little priest, and he's still having trouble with his English stuff, but remind me of Juan Diego. One time he gave this little example of an empty wagon makes more noise. And it really, really hit me, the insight there. If we don't, you know, take the time to process something before we speak, we're kind of like a rattly, empty wagon who just goes to and fro and doesn't, you know, try to direct it toward Romans 8:28. And so if we're full of that understanding and trying to imitate God in all things work for good.
0: Yes.
2: Wagon bouncing over the bumps and making all this racket.
0: You know, that I love that parable. That is really, really good. And I'm thinking too, you know, we want to be filled up with the grace of God, right? And that grace of God will always direct that wagon, and it won't be a clackety little wagon. It's going to be a wagon that moves smoothly and moves efficaciously and moves quietly as grace always moves us. That's Doug. Thank you so much. I'm going to really hold on to that parable. I think we should all hold on to that parable and take it into our time of prayer. Like, to what extent am I, you know, an empty wagon? You know, what am I filling this wagon with? Is it stuff that has real gravitas, you know, to hold me on the road of life? Or is it stuff that really has no bearing, that is going to make me, you know, a rickety, clackety wagon moving through time? We don't want to be that. Thank you so much, Doug. Thank you, thank you, thank you. It's always good to hear from you, my friend. Appreciate it so much. We're going to go to Tom in just a moment, but first I want to read this. This is a beautiful, beautiful praise report that's come into us via text messaging. 833-288-EWTN is the way that you text message us and the way you call us, 833-288-3986. You know, our submitter says, 12 years ago, I had a heart transplant. This experience gave me a glimpse of what it means to put my faith in God and let him take control. In the years since, I have been blessed to be able to connect with other people beginning their transplant journey and share my experience, both as a transplant recipient and caregiver as well, since two of my three children have the same genetic mutation that causes our heart issues. In this way, I have also learned how better to serve God by embracing the life that I've been given, by delighting in a cross that I carry. Now that's grace in action. I hope that I can pay forward the goodness of my donor to those who come after me into the transplant process. So what a very, very beautiful and glorious praise report this is, on so many levels. This is somebody who is taking the results of the brokenness and fallenness of the world in which we live, that comes to us by way of affliction, whether it's physical or emotional, whether it's mental, whether it's exterior to ourselves or interior to ourselves, and is using this, as a means, as a font of God's own merciful love. That's what he's doing. This person is doing. I don't know if this is a man or a woman. There's no indication of either there. So, you know, I don't know, and I don't know their name. But what a beautiful, beautiful testimony. And especially, too, with three children having the same genetic mutation that causes this heart issue. And to be there and to say, I love this part. I have also learned how better to serve God by embracing the life I've been given by delighting. Hear that word, delighting in the cross that I carry. So now I want to pay this person's experience forward and ask you to do this. Look at the cross that you're currently carrying. What is the heaviest cross you're currently carrying? To what extent can you say you're delighting in it? To what extent can you say I find God in it? Because the extent to which you can find God in it is the extent to which you can rejoice in it, that you can delight in it. So ask yourself that question. This is a very, very good question to use as a means to examine our conscience. Am I wasting the opportunity that this cross is presenting? Am I wasting it? Or am I allowing myself to dig deeply into it and to find there God in whom I can delight and who always makes the cross lighter and easier to bear? It's a good question to ask today. All right, we're going to go to Tom in Plano, Texas. First time caller, ringing my happy little bell for you here, Tom. Good morning to you.
12: Good morning. I want to tell you, first off, my wife and I are Episcopalians.
0: Okay.
12: I listen to your program almost every day while I'm in the car. I'm always blessed by it.
0: Thank you, Tom.
12: First off, I wanted to tell you that.
0: Good. Well, thank you so very, very much. And, you know, I always say that real men listen to and watch Women of Grace. So you're a real man there, Tom, and thank you for it.
12: And two thoughts. You mentioned a moment ago about not making decisions based upon your emotion. You are so correct. Think about two boxes that you might have in the closet. One box is your emotions are in one box, and then rational thought is in the other box. So you're going to grab the box on emotions because you need to deal with your emotions. So you grab that box, and then you deal with those emotions, but then you put that box away and grab the box that is rational thought, and make the decision, any decisions that you make from that second box, rational thought. And then you put that box away. You've already made the decision, and then you grab that box when filled with emotions, and then you deal with the emotions. You've already made the decision based upon what was in that box of rational thought box. You put that away, and now you're dealing with the box that has your emotion.
0: Tom, that's really good. I like it. And I'll tell you what, I really appreciate these metaphors because they give us something concrete to look at. And we learn that way. And so, you know, Doug gave us that little parable. You're giving us a similar kind of a construct to consider, right? If we work out of our emotions, we are never going to make the best decisions. You know, and if we make a decision that comes by way of our emotions and it's a good decision, well, that's kind of like the outlier of that process, right? That's not the typical way. And I know just from practical experience in my own life, and I'm guessing that you can give testimony to this too, decisions that are made out of emotion rarely yield a good. They usually cause greater stress and greater struggle. So what you're doing there is you're asking us, you know, we are a composite of body and soul, and part of that soul reality are the emotions. That's part of it. And we do have to test them, like you're saying. We do have to deal with them, too, and allow those emotions that are negative to be healed, to allow Jesus to come into that wound that has sparked and given life to those emotions. But we don't want to make major life decisions out of that. We want to go to that box of our rational capacity to reason this through. And you used another word there, Tom, that I really like. And that other word that you used is decision. We have to decide, you know, how am I going to move forward? We have to, and decision requires a rational thinking process. And then we've got to exert the energy and the perseverance of following through on the decision that we've made, you know? So I think that, you know, what you're sharing with us is really, really wonderful. And I love that idea of the two boxes, you know, and we're not talking about stuffing the emotions, because you talk about we have to deal with them. And that's very true. We just don't want those emotions to be our decision-making factors. So thank you, Tom. Thank you so very much.
12: They're two separate boxes, and you deal with one box and then the other box.
0: I like it. I like it. That is very, very good, wonderful perspective on it all. And you're giving us some really, really beautiful insights into how it is that we make decisions. And I just want to challenge everyone listening today, Tom, by way of what you're sharing with us, you know, how many times have you acted, you know, through that emotion that's in that one box, as opposed to rational thinking in the other box? And what's been the end result of that? And the end result of that generally is going to tell us, hey, wait a second, you know, deal with the emotions, but make decisions out of the rational box. Tom, thank you so much. And thanks for listening every day. I'll be thinking of you every day. Call in again. Thank you, thank you, thank you. What a great call that was. Harry out there in Gaithersburg, Maryland, listening via Guadalupe Radio Network with a praise report. We were talking about Our Lady of Guadalupe earlier on. How are you doing, Harry?
13: Hello, Jeanette. Good to hear you. You were just saying that real men listen to women of grace. And I just want to add to that, too, before I get into my comment. I know we've got only a few minutes here. Real men listen to the woman of grace, too, Our Lady.
0: Oh, please, yes, indeed.
13: Her son, right?
0: Yes, absolutely. She is the woman of grace.
13: Yeah, I have a grace report just to share. I've been taken for the last number of months by grandson, who's 3 years old, to a school for autism early in the morning. And in the morning, he gets in the car, and I put him in the car seat, and I do the Hail Mary with him. I do the guardian angel prayer, and I do the St. Michael prayer. His name is Michael. And for months, he occasionally says words and stuff, but for months when I would do the prayers, he would never say a word, never say a word. I could tell he was listening, but never would say anything. And recently, my wife and I went away for a week and came back, and my son continued to take him and pray in the morning with him. When I came back, the first time I had an opportunity to pick him up, I got him in the car and I said, "All right, Michael, let's do the Hail Mary, because in the afternoon we do the Hail Mary together." So I start the Hail Mary, and for a kid who literally had never said a word, he said more than half the prayer.
0: Oh my goodness!
13: I mean, I'm tearing up. I'm getting my wife on the phone and at her, listen, I'm tearing up. And I'm just like, oh my gosh, what a gift! But it was just one of those moments in life where you just like, okay, God, thank you. This was a beautiful moment of grace, and it was just beautiful to see. So we continue to pray it every day. He doesn't say a lot of the words, but a lot of the times I'll say the Hail Mary, and I'll stop before I get to Jesus, and then he'll fill in Jesus, and then I'll stop before I get Mary, and he'll throw in Mary. And so he's listening, and he's participating. And it's just beautiful. I just want to share that.
0: Harry. Thank you so much for sharing this. What a beautiful father moment and mother moment this is for you and for your wife and for your little guy there. And the beautiful thing is that even if he doesn't articulate those words, he knows those words and he knows the sentiment of those words. And when he says the name Jesus, or if he says, you know, half of the prayer, the fact of the matter is that's really just flowing from the purity of his soul, the purity of his heart. And I can just imagine what joy that's brought to you. And even the fact that you're tearing up telling us the story, it tells me how deeply it touches you, and why would it not? That is just such a grace from heaven. And I love the fact that it's, you know, the Hail Mary. I just love that fact, because, you know, it's the incarnation that he's expressing. You know, it's the incarnation of our Lord. That's what the Hail Mary is all about. And it's it's just beautiful that he's participating in that grand reality of the God in whose image he is created. Oh, thank you so, so very much, Harry. That's a beautiful moment. What a beautiful joy for so many listening today. Thank you. Thank you. Oh, and here we are at the very tail end of the program. What a beautiful note to end it on. I just want to read this last text really fast as we're coming out. It's good morning. I'm a first-time texter. Ringing my bell. I wanted to share my blessings for the week. Father Joe at my parish is the best. Grateful for his moving sermons. Also grateful this week for a wonderful healing reconciliation. God is good. Two beautiful ways to end the program. A beautiful program with beautiful calls, beautiful testimonies, all of which gave glory and honor to God. And that's what we want to do, is to give glory and honor to God. So I'll be back with you next week. Let's have a beautiful, holy, happy weekend, rejoicing in the goodness of the Lord. Until we are together again, God richly bless you. Bye-bye now.
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0: Catholic radio was there for me when I needed it. 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I want that radio station to be there for anyone else who needs it also. 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
2: This is Franciscan Media's Saint of the Day for May 16th. Today we celebrate Saint Margaret of Cortona. Franciscans especially honor Margaret of Cortona on this day. While her early life sounds like a cable channel movie, her final years would make an appropriate religious documentary. Born in 1247 to a Tuscan farming family, Margaret grew into a rebellious teen. Unhappy at home, she ran off with a handsome young nobleman. During their 9 years together, she gave birth to a son. When her lover was murdered, Margaret began a new chapter in her life. Humbled and penitent, she returned home to ask her father's forgiveness, but he rejected his daughter and her child. Resolved to move on with her life, Margaret walked to Cortona, Italy, where the Franciscan friars received her and the young boy. Undertaking a life of public penance and service, Margaret spent the remainder of her life serving the sick and devoting herself to prayer. She joined the Third Order of St. Francis and founded a community of Franciscan sisters. Her son eventually became a friar. Margaret died in 1297 and was canonized in 1728. She is a patron of the homeless, of single mothers, and of midwives. There's more about the saints along with inspiration and Catholic resources at our website, saintoftheday.org. From Franciscan Media, this has been Saint of the Day.
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6: A warm welcome to all of you joining us in the United States and the world over as we celebrate our 30th year. We have a great show for you this evening. If you'd like to comment, send me an X post. I'm at Raymond Arroyo and always at Arroyo Grande Show on YouTube. President Trump is wrapping up a high-stakes summit with Chinese President Xi Jinping in Beijing. They're talking trade, tensions over Taiwan, and the fate of Christian political prisoners like Jimmy Lai and Pastor Ezra. What can we expect from the meeting? Here with analysis is president of the Population Research Institute and author of The Devil and Communist China, Stephen Mosier. Steve, before the summit, some were suggesting Trump would arrive in Beijing weakened by the Iran conflict, hamstrung by the Supreme Court's tariff ruling. You saw it very differently. You wrote that America, not China, would negotiate from a position of strength. Is that what you've seen as this visit wraps up?
7: Oh, absolutely. From the welcoming ceremony, where they literally rolled out the red carpet, you can see the respect that the Chinese Communist Party, and particularly its leader, Xi Jinping, is showing to our president, Donald Trump. And I think that Trump, on the other hand, knows that he's in a position of strength. Why? Because he has weakened China's foothold in Latin America. Their entities are gone from the Panama Canal. Their proxy in Venezuela is now working closely with us. And they're about to lose, I believe, Cuba as a Chinese proxy in the Caribbean. Then you look at the Middle East, you see Hezbollah and Hamas on their heels. You see the Iranian situation is still unfolding. But what has happened now is that 9 years into Trump's dealing with Xi Jinping, he knows exactly who he's dealing with, and so does Xi. So I think that Xi will be hard-pressed not to help solve the situation in the Strait of Hormuz. He's already said that he wants the strait open and that he doesn't want tolls to be charged. So if China gets on board with a phone call to Tehran, telling the rump Tehranian regime that they can no longer expect support from China, I think the conflict will end very, very soon.
6: Chinese espionage remains a sticking point, and I'm sure it will come up during the meeting or has come up. I'm thinking of those two cases, the one in Manhattan, in Chinatown, where a naturalized U.S. citizen, Harry Liu, was convicted of running a secret Chinese police outpost at the direction of Beijing. And in Arcadia, California, Mayor Eileen Wang resigned after pleading guilty to acting as an illegal Chinese government agent. She was spreading Beijing's propaganda through community news sources, Steve. How deep do these networks run?
7: Well, there were 8,000 front groups in the United States 25 years ago. I know that because I worked with Congressman Chris Cox on the Cox Commission. That number is probably 80,000 now. There are a tremendous number of people who have been, in one way or another, compromised by the Chinese Communist Party. We even had the vice presidential candidate of one of our major political parties going to China, taking groups of young impressionable students there, Tim Walz, for years. And the trips were being paid for in part by the Chinese Communist Party. So the penetration runs deep. We're an open society, so it's hard to defend against that. And we cannot expect China to rein in these activities. They have many secret police stations in the United States and Canada, in Western countries. And they also have many Eileens, people working their way up as city councilors, as mayors and so forth, who do their bidding in return for campaign contributions or other benefits. But we have to impose absolute reciprocity. If they want to run a newspaper or have a radio station here, which they do, we need to have a newspaper or radio station in China. Since the Communist Party will never allow that, reciprocity means we get to shut those things down. But we've always got to be on the alert. We just found another illegal biolab in the United States, for goodness sake. How many more of those are there? So we've got to be on our guard. We've got to be alert. And I think the FBI now is doing a very good job at rooting this out.
6: President Trump did not travel to Beijing alone, Steve. He brought along roughly a dozen of America's most powerful CEOs, Elon Musk of Tesla, Jensen Huang of NVIDIA, Tim Cook of Apple among them. All of these companies have deep interest in the Chinese market. Today, the U.S. Commerce Department approved up to 75,000 of NVIDIA's advanced H200 chips for sale to Chinese tech giants. I thought this was a national security issue, Steve.
7: Well, it certainly is a national security issue, and it goes beyond NVIDIA to Taiwan, of course, which manufactures most of the chips that the world needs, and which is one reason why we need to ensure that Taiwan remains independent. NVIDIA is constantly moving from one generation of chips to another, and so I think the cutting-edge technology is a little beyond what we're going to sell to China. I'm surprised a little bit by the sale. And I wonder, Raymond, if there isn't a backdoor in the chips that enable us to access them remotely at some point in the future. I don't know that to be the case, but that would be one justification for approving the sale. Yeah. The other is that China remains dependent on the United States to continue to make advances in AI and robotics. And by supplying them with medium level rather than the cutting edge chips, we can control and monitor what they're doing in that regard.
6: Let's talk about Taiwan. You brought it up. The Wall Street Journal and others have written of a grand bargain, a deal in which the U.S., in exchange for concessions elsewhere, might signal compromise in its defense of Taiwan. Now, President Xi did warn Trump directly that the relationship between the U.S. and China could suffer a clash if the U.S. mishandles the Taiwan question. But Secretary Rubio says there's no change in the U.S. position. What do you see?
7: No, there won't be any change in the U.S. position towards Taiwan for many reasons. One reason is that Taiwan is a thriving democracy, a successful experiment democracy that shows the Chinese people are capable of governing themselves. That's why the Communist Party wants to kill it. I've already talked about the chips. The fact that it's a unsinkable aircraft carrier in the Western Pacific linking Japan with the Philippines and other allies of ours in the Far East means that it's irreplaceable. And the one thing that's happened is under Trump over the last 2 years, the whole geostrategic architecture in the Western Pacific has changed. It's changed because Japan is now committed to the defense of Taiwan. That doubles or triples our ability to defend the Democratic Island. Not to mention that Japan is now working with the Philippines, doing joint military exercises, selling military equipment. Japan is selling frigates to Australia, which needs to boost its navy. So now that Japan is in the game, not just as a defensive posture, but as a posture of helping our allies in Asia, an invasion of Taiwan becomes almost impossible for China to pull off.
6: I want to turn to something our audience cares deeply about and has for years, China's war on faith. The CCP has made the management and ultimate elimination of religion an explicit goal with this sinicization of religious doctrine. Steve, how far along is Beijing in the project, and what would it take to turn it back at this point?
7: Well, there are two sides to that coin, and one is if we look at the appointment of bishops, if we look at the fact how China, the Communist Party, is manipulating this new hierarchy of bishops and the through the Catholic Patriotic Association, things are looking fairly grim. On the other hand, if you visit, as I have, Catholic villages in China, where they have been Catholic for 100, 200, 300 years, they have gone through a literal hell during the Boxer Rebellion, during the Cultural Revolution, again and again at the hands of the Chinese Communist Party, and they keep coming back. The laity takes the lead. They hold prayer sessions. They build churches. They open schools. They open hospitals. And they, quite frankly, are thriving. And they're having lots of children, by the way. Birth rate in China, on average, is less than one child, well under one child per family. You go in these Catholic villages, they're having three and four and five children. So I'm optimistic about what's happening at the ground level in China, even as you can be pessimistic about the fact that bishops still remain in prison. Priests are still arrested for refusing to join the Patriotic Association.
6: We've got to talk about the case of Jimmy Lai. We've covered it for years. 78-year-old, 5 years in solitary confinement. He was just sentenced to 20 years in February. President Trump has repeatedly said he will raise Jimmy Lai's case with Xi directly. Is mentioning Lai enough? What will it take, do you think, to release him?
7: Well, I think we have a long history here of Chinese leaders releasing political prisoners in response to American requests as a goodwill gesture. And in to a degree, I think that the Chinese Communist Party actually arrests high-profile Christians and Catholics just for the purpose of using them as bargaining chips in negotiations, quite frankly, so they can make a seemingly magnanimous gesture and obtain concessions from us. So I think Jimmy Lai is coming home. Coming home is Great Britain, of course. He's a British citizen. Coming to the United States, coming to Great Britain. I think that some other people will be freed as well. I'd be very surprised if that didn't happen as a result of this trip.
6: Well, from your mouth to God's ears. And finally, what do you think Xi got out of this meeting? I know what Trump wants out of it. He'll probably get agreement on trade and billions of dollars in exchange. What does Xi get?
7: She gets assurances from Trump, probably that he's not going to raise tariffs anymore. He gets assurances from Trump that if China has a real oil shortage and it otherwise behaves itself, he will supply oil to keep China's machinery running. He has assurances that the situation that China finds itself in, with a collapsed real estate market, with a dying population, literally a population filling more coffins and cradles each year, that the United States is not going to make his dismal situation in China worse than it already is. China is, quite frankly, facing collapse. The stock market is stagnant. Home prices are back where they were in 2005, 20 years ago. The Chinese GDP is now less than two-thirds of the United States GDP and falling. Just 5 years ago, it was almost four-fifths, and people were saying China will surpass the United States by 2030. It looks like China is never going to surpass the United States. If we stay strong and the Communist Party remains in charge, their own internal contradictions will kill off their socialist experiment, which itself has killed off so many people of China.
6: Yeah. Steve, we will leave it there. The Devil and Communist China, from Mao down to Xi, by Steve Mosier, is available at bookstores everywhere. Steve, thank you for your always penetrating insight.
7: Thank you.
6: This week, Congressman Chris Smith co-chaired a landmark hearing on Capitol Hill, and it comes at the perfect time. It examines the horrific and illegal trafficking of human organs in China. Joining me now to update us on the hearing and share his thoughts on the Trump-Xi summit, would you welcome Congressman Chris Smith. Congressman, I want to start with this hot mic last year that caught Xi, Putin, and Kim Jong-un casually talking about organ harvesting and living to 150 years old. You opened this morning's hearing by saying forced organ harvesting is murder masquerading as medicine. China promised to stop this practice in prisons years ago. Have they?
8: Absolutely not. It's not just in the prisons now. They arrest individuals, Christians, Falun Gong practitioners, Uyghurs, and Buddhists. And increasingly, it's expanding almost tens of thousands of young people, average age 25 to 30, equally divided between male and female. So they're killing the women as much as the men. And they're taking between 2 to 6 of their organs out of their bodies and transplanting them to someone else at a huge, huge price. I mean, hundreds of thousands of dollars. It is a lucrative trade. It is a human rights atrocity like few others. And Xi Jinping himself is at the helm of this atrocity, these crimes against humanity. So my bill, which passed a year ago in May and passed in the previous Congress as well, called the Stop Forced Organ Harvesting Act, will throw the book at anybody in the supply chain that is a part of this, up to 20 years in prison, $1 million fine. It's everywhere, and it's only getting worse. And Xi Jinping and Putin laughing about how they want to live, you know, well into the 130, 150 years old, they think they can maybe do it by taking some other person's organs, a 28-year-old, and putting it in their own body. It's a crime against humanity.
6: What amazes me is, you know,

0: Blink, Human Rights and Trade, on May 26, 1994. And when he did that, human rights became a talking point on page 15 of the dialogue. They have an exporting economy. They can't survive if the United States is not buying their goods. My argument is you link human rights with trade rather than de-link, which is what Clinton did, like I said, in 1994. He de-linked it all.
1: We're probably the only people, Congressman Smith, in all of media covering this barbaric regime and the way that they treat their own people. Organ harvesting, religious rights, all of that is just pushed to the side. They're only talking trade.
0: My first hearing on forced organ harvesting was 30 years ago, Raymond, and it went from a small operation of killing prisoners to just going after Falun Gong, going after Christians, going after others, the Uyghurs, the Muslims, and killing them for their organs. And it's just tens of thousands every single year. 50, 70,000 young people slaughtered for their organs. That's Joseph Mengele-like. That's Nazi Germany-like. And we need to, I think, this bill will really, really make the difference in criminalizing anybody in the supply chain, like I said, and going after the people in China that are doing it.
1: What have the administration been telling you? Were you consulted at all before this summit? What are they taking? I mean, again, I know they're talking about trade. I know they're worried about Taiwan. But it looks like Taiwan, I mean, Xi basically told them, back off on Taiwan.
0: Well, we can't back off on Taiwan. They are a great friend and ally. They are a free country. Yes, okay, they say they're not an independent country. But, looks like, acts like, and freedoms flourish there. You know, they used to flourish in Hong Kong, even though it was a part of China. There was a special agreement, the basic law, which is like our Bill of Rights, prevailed there. And yet, when Xi Jinping decided, he went in there and just cracked down, went after the great Jimmy Lai and Apple Daily and all the other people, Joshua Wong, all these great people, they're all in prison now. Xi Jinping, runs a gulag country, a concentration camp country. And we know in Xinjiang, which is where the Muslims mostly live, it's genocide. They're slaughtering them every day. So we need to up our efforts to try to stop that.
1: Congressman Smith, we've been watching this, covering this. I've been covering China for decades now. New deals are being announced even as we sit here. NVIDIA, the semiconductor company, now their chips, rather, are being sold to China. When just a few weeks ago, we were told it was in our national interest not to have those sold, and they were forbidden to be sold. Well, now 75,000 of them can be sold to Chinese industry, which you know will be sold, will be replicated and stolen by the Chinese. This is what they do. Is there a danger in being so closely aligned with China and legitimizing it on the world stage?
0: You know, you made a great point. Intellectual property is not respected. If there's something they could replicate and duplicate, reverse engineer, they will do it and they'll steal it. And then they'll also apply it to some military operation. Everything that has any kind of dual use capability, it goes right into the military, into their secret police. It is a police state like no other. And everywhere you look, there's a camera. Everywhere you look, including in the churches, you know, so if you're not comporting with Xi Jinping's what they call synodization, which is destroying or trying to destroy Christianity and other faiths, despite that, real believers continue to persevere. But even our own church, the Catholic Church, you know, you got Xi Jinping deciding, you know, who the bishops are going to be, and the Vatican has veto power. I never saw such an ill-thought-out agreement in all of my life, and I've had hearings on it to ask that it be reconsidered.
1: Before we run out of time, and it kind of comports with what you were talking about, that secret agreement in China, Pope Leo this week, via Cardinal Pietro Parolin, the Secretary of State, conferred the order of Pius IX on Iran's ambassador to the Vatican. Now, this happens in the midst of the Iran-U.S. conflict. The Vatican says it's a routine honor. And I know personally a number of ambassadors who've gotten this honor. It does come with 2 years of service. But the honor carries the prestige of being for the efforts made to promote peace, Congressman. Your thoughts on granting this honor to the Iranian Vatican diplomat?
0: Well, I think it's, again, a mistake, a very significant mistake. I do

0: would hope that Pope Leo would realize that a nuclear-armed Iran, not only what they do to their own people, killing 30,000 to 40,000 just recently, slaughtering the women, but before they hang them, they rape them. I mean, this is barbaric and certainly antithetical to every value we hold dear. But if they have nuclear weapons, if they get the 11 that they have the capability to produce almost overnight, I'm afraid they'll use them. You know, with China, with Russia, and with North Korea.
1: Congressman Chris Smith, thank you for your perspective. We'll talk to you soon.
0: Thank you so much. I appreciate it, Raymond.
1: He is the Auxiliary Bishop of Astana, Kazakhstan, and he joins me to weigh in on the agendas that are being advanced via this synodality movement and the threatened excommunications of the Traditionalist Society of St. Pius X, should they move ahead with illicit episcopal ordinations. Please welcome back to the program Bishop Athanasius Schneider. Your Excellency, the Vatican Synod Study Group number 9 released its final report last week. We covered this, but the document was drafted without a single representative of Courage. Courage International is the Church's canonically approved apostolate for Catholics with same-sex attraction. They dismiss Courage's work in the report as reparative therapy. Your Excellency, what was your initial reaction when you read that Study Group 9 report? You've since said there's an echo of the serpent in the Garden of Eden.
2: Yes, my reaction, and evidently when someone is reading the entire text, it is written not by a Catholic, even not by a Christian, but it is propaganda text, very carefully and cunningly using some traditional documents or biblical expression, but basically to promote the acceptance of the homosexual ideology, which is de facto a denial of the order of the creation and even a revolt against the divinely established beautiful order of the two sexes. There is no three sexes. And this is the commandment of God and the wisdom of God. And now this document from the Holy See, even though it is a study document, but nevertheless, is giving a platform and even inviting those persons who openly live so-called same-sex union to give their propaganda. And they, even in the text, criticized, namely Courage, which is a very meritorious Catholic organization to help these people.
1: As you mentioned, Bishop, the report features two testimonies, both from men living in same-sex partnerships. Diane Montagna is reporting that Father James Martin may have been the, quote, mastermind behind the inclusion of these two men in the report. Now the Secretariat for Synodality, which is a Vatican office, a dicastery, is distancing itself from the report, saying the study groups work independently. Your Excellency, your reaction to all of this?
2: Yes, when we read the text, I read it carefully, there is no word of repentance. How can it be a Catholic and a Christian text, which is the first word of God incarnate to all humanity? Repent. And this is the message of salvation and hope. There is no word of repentance. There is no word of chastity absent. There is in the text even no word of conversion. The only meaning of conversion is intra-human relationship, relational conversion, but absent the conversion towards God, which is the fundamental way of the gospel of salvation. And so this document is a highly ideological document to promote a markedly anthropocentric new religion of man. And even they dare to declare in this document that the sources of revelation is human experience. This is heresy. It is Gnostic.
1: The report was billed and advertised by Father James Martin and others as the first time a Vatican document had featured homosexual people or same-sex couples. It was published by the Holy See, and some Catholic leaders have tried to sell it as if it has great weight. Does it?
2: No, it is technically not a magisterium text, because it is a text of a study group. But nevertheless, it was issued by an organ of the Holy See, the Synod Secretariat. And now the entire world, and even the majority of simple Catholics, they don't know the distinctions between what is magisterium text, what is issued by the Vatican or a study group in the Vatican. And therefore, the message is given to the entire world and to the Catholics that now the Holy See, the Vatican, is accepting basically, de facto, same-sex relationships, same-sex activity, and the agenda of the so-called LGBTQ, which is a unchristian world ideology.
1: The report also suggests, Your Excellency, that sin in a same-sex relationship is not the relationship itself, but a lack of faith. What does that even mean? And is that Catholic teaching?
2: This is wrong. This is heresy, because a homosexual relationship is against the commandment of God. It is sin in itself. And therefore, it would be completely naive assuming that in a homoerotic, homosexual, stable relationship, they are living in perfect chastity without committing a sin. This is completely outside any reality. And therefore, to stating this, that sin is not consisting in same-sex relationship, is against the revealed truth of God, against experience, against common sense. Yeah. And then saying that the sin consists in lack of faith, this is close to Martin Luther, who said, sola fide, just have faith and trust and don't bother about your sins and about your deeds. This is not Catholic at all.
1: You've warned that if the Holy See doesn't unequivocally condemn this report, faithful Catholics will lose confidence in the Vatican hierarchy. You see the Synod office now saying, well, they're trying to create distance and say these study groups work independently. Is that enough for you?
2: Not. It is not convincing at all. It is officially under the Vatican dicastery or organ, which is called the Secretariat of Synod. And this is officially even published, but of course as a study group. This is only a trickery to close the eyes of us and then basically to transmit and to be a platform of propaganda of this homosexual ideology, to infect ever more the acceptance of this style of life in the Catholic Church.
1: Your Excellency, I want to move on to the Society of St. Pius X. Just this week, the Dicastery for the Doctrine of Faith under Cardinal Victor Manuel Fernandez issued a formal statement. And he said the planned July 1st Episcopal consecrations constitute a schismatic act, and it carries the penalty of excommunication. Do you believe that SSPX will heed that warning and stop from going forward?
2: No, I believe they will carry out the plan of the consecrations. And this, that it is schismatic, I don't agree, because today the Superior General, Father Pagliarani, published a declaration of faith. And when you read it, it is completely Catholic. It is written with such devotion towards the Holy Father. And they say, we want only to be Holy Father, your good sons of the Catholic Roman Church. And they recognize all the authority of the Pope, his jurisdiction, his teaching, and asking him, please strengthen us in this Catholic faith which they profess. And what they profess, it is the constant doctrine of the Church. All the items which they name in this declaration is nothing more than the constant what the Church always professed, always.
1: The Holy See's position is that by ordaining these new bishops, they are acting outside of the Holy Father's wishes, so that they're being disobedient, and therefore that's what they're being threatened with excommunication for. Put that in context with us, if you will, and for us, if you will, with what we're hearing out of this study group.
2: No, because this is a very narrow view of schism, because the traditional view, the long view of the Church, was never that a disobedience to the Pope, even in the case of illicit episcopal consecration, was not considered by the tradition of the Church as in itself schismatic. Therefore, in the old canon law, the illicit episcopal consecration against the will of the Pope was punished only with suspension and not with excommunication. And therefore, it was not considered in itself as schismatic. And then the context, the concrete context, the society repeatedly wrote to Pope Leo and publicly explained, and then also in February in Rome to Cardinal Fernandez, they don't want to establish a parallel hierarchy. They will not give to these bishops any jurisdiction, only exclusively that they may administer the sacraments of ordination and confirmation and no more. And so this is a clear intention. There is no schismatic intention, and they want desire to be in collaboration with the Pope and ask him to allow these ordinations for the sake of the transmitting of the integral tradition of faith without any ambiguity, without any compromises.
1: Yeah, well, you know, Father Jerry Murray, who's been on the show multiple times, has said, well, wait a minute, the SSPX could do what the Fraternity of St. Peter and other groups do, where, yes, they adhere to the sacraments, they want the Latin Mass, they want tradition, but they also follow the will of the Holy Father and obediently. And what would you counsel Pope Leo to do in this matter?
2: The problem is deeper. There are ambiguities in some council texts, there are ambiguities in the post-conciliar magisterium. And so, and the Fraternity of St. Peter is forbidden by the Holy See to express critiques or constructive, I mean. They must accept all these teachings of the council and of the post-conciliar magisterium. And this is a problem. There are ambiguities. We must address it. We must be honest. And therefore, we must be thankful to the Society of Pius X to address it publicly. We must have the freedom to discuss in the Church. And therefore, I think, Holy Father, I made an appeal to the Holy Father, and I wrote him a letter recently asking him, please be a generous pastor. And give them the permission as a first step to integrate them, to create an atmosphere of mutual trust. In the same time, when Pope Leo and the Vatican is promoting the inclusivity of synodal path, of synodal methods, and are generous with the German synodal way, generous with the Communist Chinese Party, to grant them to ordain bishops there. This is such a contrast. And to these faithful of the Society of Pius X, who love the Pope, who pray for the Pope, who want simply to have the guarantee to transmit the faith of all times without any ambiguity, I stress, without any ambiguity. And they are denied, and now they're punished. And so I repeat what San Basil stated in the 4th century during the Arian crisis. He, and I apply this in this case, he said at that time, the only crime which is punished in our time is the faithful fidelity to the faith and tradition.

0: because of improprieties they see in the system until that can all shake out. And I imagine you'll move to California when you're finished with states like Ohio. Now, for years, federal dollars have flowed into institutions like universities, nonprofits, government contractors that have all embedded diversity, equity, and inclusion programs within. Your task force is charged with investigating those as well, Congressman. But how do you even begin to investigate these programs? I mean, what are you looking for? And what consequences do they face, assuming you find violations?
1: Well, I'll say two things. The first of all is that the Oversight Committee and this task force has investigatory authority. And what that means is we can bring people before Congress. We can compel them to come and testify before us under oath with the cameras rolling, and we can ask them, what are you doing with federal tax dollars? What types of DEI policies are you engaged in? And we can get truthful, or what's supposed to be truthful, answers while they're under oath. But secondly, we have the ability to subpoena documents, information, communications from these organizations, and those are powers, authorities that we absolutely plan on using, and we've already begun requesting documents in this Medicaid case. We're also working on some birth tourism cases as well. So that's how we're going to do this. The goal here is not simply to identify waste, fraud, and abuse in the federal government, or identify bad actors in civil society that are engaging in discrimination. The goal is to put an end to it. And we're going to do that in two ways. One is that we can make criminal referrals where the facts lead us, when it's applicable, and when it is merited. And two, we can take this investigation that we're doing to make policy recommendations for the broader Republican conference to take this up. So, for instance, you don't have state Medicaid agencies that are laundering federal tax dollars to left-wing entities or to their political allies.
0: You've been one of the most outspoken members of Congress on that link between unchecked immigration and welfare fraud. You mentioned the Somali welfare data where 78% of those who have been here for 10 years or more are still on public assistance. Congressman, your task force is investigating this specifically. What are you finding and what's the remedy here?
1: Well, we're at very early stages. The task force was just formed and we just sent out document requests. But what we requested was information, communications from both the Ohio Medicaid agency, as well as the Bureau of Program Integrity, as well as many of these LLCs. So we're going to be getting information from them shortly. And if they don't send us, we have the ability to compel them to send us information. And that's when we're going to really start getting down to the bottom of this. What we're doing is we're building on investigations that have been done publicly by the Daily Wire recently, just a couple weeks ago, released a large report on their findings. We can go deeper because we have that subpoena power. You know, the reason that you're seeing a lot of this pop up, because this fraud has been going on for a long time. Ohio's Medicaid agency, for instance, has had this information for years, but it was just made public last year by DOGE. So we are building on the work that they've already done to go a step further and do everything we can to stop this.
0: Yeah. You represent the 26th district in Texas, the north of Dallas corridor there. You've been very vocal about what you call the Islamicization of the Dallas-Fort Worth area. Now, New York's Muslim mayor, Zohran Mamdani, has publicly called some of your comments dehumanizing. Congressman, what needs to be done to ensure that our immigration system is serious about enforcement and assimilation? And how do you do that and still be welcoming?
1: Well, I would say that first of all, you go back to first principles and recognize that the purpose of our immigration system, the only reason that it exists, is to benefit the American people. We don't have an obligation legally to allow anybody to come into our country. So whenever they do, they come in on our terms and for the benefit of the American people. Now, it's my belief that mass migration from Islamic countries in particular is detrimental to the interests of the United States. There are real cultural incompatibilities between the American people and between the Islamic world. And for instance, I give you a few examples. We have very different conceptions of freedom of speech, of freedom of religion, of separation of church and state, of the role and dignity of women in public life. And these are core differences. These are not ancillary sort of things that are not core. These are issues.

0: issues that are core to America's governing framework. So whenever you think of the Islamization of areas like Dallas, and I represent a district just north of the DFW Metroplex, I believe that this is at core an immigration issue. And you can put it this way, Islam did not come into the United States on the Mayflower. It was something that is largely alien to American history and American culture, and it's come into the United States fairly recently, really just in the past few decades. And I think that's one of the reasons, for instance, you might ask yourself, why are we seeing more Islamic terrorism in the United States? It's because we've imported it. So I believe that's where our key focus should be, is on immigration.
1: On the pro-life front, your recent FACE Act hearing went viral when you pressed an abortion provider to just provide the name of the procedure she was defending, and she couldn't. You've said you want a federal ban on abortion. Is that realistic in this Congress? And what do you say to members of your own conference who'd rather not have that fight right now?
0: I think the Republican Party is the pro-life party, and we have been for a very long time, and I don't think that life is an issue that we should back away from at all. In fact, I think we should be straightforward about it. And I think we should put the onus on the pro-abortion side to explain and defend in quite a bit of detail what they actually promote. You know, the left over the past several years has really gone off the deep end. You know, the Democrat Party of safe, legal, and rare is gone. This is the Democrat Party of shout your abortion, that abortion is a positive good. And if they truly believe that, and I think they do, I think it's our obligation to ask them about it.
1: Congressman Gill, thank you for being here, for your time, your insights. We'll check in with you soon.
0: Thank you.
1: My next guest is one of the most recognized faces in morning television. She's best known, of course, as co-host of Fox and Friends, but she's also a New York Times bestselling author, and she's written a brand new picture book for children just in time for the nation's 250th anniversary. It's called America, I'm So Glad You Were Born. Please welcome back to the program, Ainsley Earhart. Ainsley, great to see you.
2: Hey, Raymond, thank you.
1: Your earlier book, I'm So Glad You Were Born, was really a love letter from a parent to a child, and I know it had all kind of personal connections. Now you've taken that same spirit of gratitude and affection and turned it toward the country itself. What made you decide to write this love letter to America for kids?
2: Well, when I wrote the first book, it was really successful by the grace of God, and you know how our viewers are. They're so wonderful and devoted and loyal. So that book did really well, which made me thrilled, because that was a phrase that my mom would say, and she was dying at the time, and she passed away, but she did see the success of that book, because she would say that to us on our birthdays. I'm so glad you were born. You know, you have blessed my life. I'm so glad you were born. So now I say that to my daughter on her birthday, and I say it to pretty much everybody when it's their birthday, because we truly are so glad. These are people that have influenced our lives. And so to be able to say that about America, we are so glad you were born. We were so blessed to be born here, or to be American citizens and live here. And we have so many freedoms. And I didn't even, what did I do to deserve this? You know, I mean, I was just born into a family that has been here for generations.
1: Yeah. And we're weeks away from America's 250th birthday. The book covers America's people, places, history, our values. For a child reading this, Ainsley, of 4 or 5, what's the essential thing about America's founding that you wanted to convey to them?
2: I want to tell them that in America, you can be anything that you want to be. And we were giving those rights, those God-given rights. Our founding fathers, when they wrote the Constitution, they wanted to make sure that you knew when you live in America, those rights are given to you by God. This is the greatest country ever created. And we are so blessed that God wanted us to be a part of it. Where in other countries, you can't go to the church you want to go to, you can't have a Bible, you can't talk about God, you can't talk about Jesus, but in America, you can. And those are rights that were given to us by God, and you can choose where you want to go, what you want to be, without the government's approval. And so our founding fathers were writing this amazing Constitution. They were so brilliant, but they loved the Lord too, and they knew that they were blessed. And so I want the children, when they read this book, to know that you have the right to vote for whoever you want to vote for. You have the right to say whatever you want to say, freedom of speech, freedom of religion. And in this country, whatever your dreams are, they can come true with hard work. Mm-hmm. And be grateful, Raymond.
1: Yeah, it's a joyous, beautiful, fun book. And it does, I think, lead them down that path of gratitude. And they're having a good time. It's laid out in rhyme. I want to give people a little sense of what the book looks like and how it reads. This is a little excerpt that we pulled. We plan a parade, a big celebration with bands, floats, and stars and stripe decorations. We'll line all the streets and we'll cheer and we'll wave for the land of the free and the home of the brave. Then we'll bang the drums loudly and blow the brass horn and shout to America, I'm so glad you were born. Ainsley, tell us a little about the illustrations, how you found Kim Barnes, who's your illustrator here. What did you want her to convey visually?
2: That's a great story, because when we wrote I'm So Glad You Were Born, my daughter was little, and she helped decorate the little girls on all the pages and helped me pick out their clothes and what color she wanted the illustrator to make them. And she would change little things about some of the pages that she just wanted to look a little differently. And Kim was great about it. Kim Barnes is the illustrator. And so when we did the second book, we wanted it to be almost a series. You know, it's a new book with a message to America, but the same illustrator. And she's just a phenomenal illustrator. She's so talented. So each of the pictures, and the little girl that my daughter really relates to the most in the first book is also a part of this book. All the little characters are. And she said, Mama, that outfit that she's wearing, I wouldn't wear that now. So let's make that more adult or more queen-like. So she had a hand in that. And she picked out Kim Barnes. So the way we did it is we put pictures out on the floor of all the different illustrators that were available at the time with the first book. Mm-hmm. And I told my daughter, you choose. What do you like the best? Huh. And she chose this illustrator because I wanted it. You know, as adults, we think we know what's best, but it's a children's book. Right. I want children to pick it up. I want children to be attracted to it. I want them to want to read it. So it was neat to have my daughter pick all of this out.
1: No, that's sweet. No, their input is critical. And in full disclosure, we share a publisher at Zonder Kids. I wrote a book on Thomas Edison and Tad Lincoln for them. And the thing I love about picture books is it allows generations to experience a story together, Ainsley. What do you want parents to share with those children as they're reading America, I'm So Glad You Were Born?
2: I want parents to know that we are bigger than the divide in this country, that we share something that is unique. We live in America and we live in an amazing country. And we are so blessed and fortunate that we no longer have a king, that we can create our own lives, that we can serve whichever God we want. My God is so important to me. So to be able to go to church and worship freely and be able to tell my daughter about it and work for a network. I mean, Raymond, you and I both are at Fox and we're able to talk about our faiths. We're able to talk about Jesus Christ. They've never told us not to. And if we were in another country and worked for a state-run television network, we wouldn't be able to say that. So I just want our children to know that we have men and women that are fighting for our country. We have police officers on the street that are willing to sacrifice so much for law and order and to make sure that we remain the greatest country in the world. And I can put my head on my pillow at night. My daughter can put her head on her pillow at night. And we can rest easy knowing that we're not about to be bombed, knowing that we're not about to be jerked out of our beds and thrown in prison because we have a Bible next to our bed. And we take it for granted. And I hope this book allows parents to be able to teach their children to always be grateful and thank those that have gotten us here.
1: Well, Ainsley, thank you so much for being here. The book is so sweet. America, I'm So Glad You Were Born by Ainsley Earhart from Zonder Kids is available now at bookstores everywhere and online. Ainsley, have a wonderful book tour and we'll see you soon.
2: Thank you. Thank you so much. God bless you.
1: That is all the time we have for now. Be sure to catch us next week. Until then, we'll be scouting the world over for all that is seen and unseen. On behalf of the staff and crew of EWTN News, thank you for watching. I'm Raymond Arroyo. Bye now.
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1: Have you ever heard someone say that we should stop opposing things like abortion and same-sex unions because there's simply nothing we can do about it? You can't prevent that stuff because it's inevitable, so just accept it. Well, G.K. Chesterton says that the other word for inevitability is impenitence. 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It's not merely our mental inability to understand the mistake we have made, it's also our spiritual refusal to admit that we have made a mistake.
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6: Well, I want to welcome my listeners to a new and really wonderful edition of Vatican Insider. And my guest this week is a name that probably everybody knows, because I know so many of you subscribe to Magnificat magazine. And you knew it when Father Peter John Cameron was the editor-in-chief of Magnificat, this monthly publication that we all have in our homes. He's now at the North American College. We're going to talk about his work with homiletics and the students here. But first, a little bit about his background. He was born in Rhode Island and raised in Connecticut, and was ordained a Dominican in 1986. For 24 years, Father taught homiletics at St. Joseph's Seminary in Dunwoody, New York, and other seminaries. He's also the author of numerous books. I've seen a number of his great videos on YouTube. And you currently hold the Carl J. Peter Chair of Homiletics at the Pontifical North American College. That's where we're talking today. So, Father Peter, welcome.
7: It's a joy to be with you, Joan. Thank you for asking me on your show.
6: Well, you know, our topic is going to be your focus, and it's something that everybody who goes to church is always concerned about. Oh, yeah. The faithful who sit in the pews and listen to a homily, mm-hmm. and obviously the pastor, or could be a deacon, like some of the men here who gives a homily. In research about your life, mm-hmm. I found you had a Master of Fine Arts in Playwriting from Catholic University, and you are an award-winning playwright. Now, before I even talk about homilies, tell me about that background, because it does have something to do with homilies.
7: It actually does. I really kind of learned how to preach from my playwriting graduate studies, but I've always been interested in the theater ever since I was a little boy. And I went to Providence College, the Dominican-run university in Rhode Island, because I was planning to join the Dominican order. And I just presumed I would study theology or philosophy, but they told me, no, you have to do that later, so study whatever you like. And I said, well, I really like theater. So I was a theater major, And when I went to apply to join the order, almost all of the people that I spoke to, the priests that interviewed me, told me that, something I didn't know, that the province of St. Joseph, the Dominican province, for 42 years ran, in New York City, an off-Broadway theater company.
6: No lie.
7: Called Blackfriars Theater, which gave the start to many great artists like Geraldine Page and Darren McCavin and great producers and directors.
6: Wow.
7: And so they said to me, well, would you ever be interested in reviving it? I said, I really would. So I did my studies in theology and then went across the street to the Catholic University of America and did the MFA in playwriting. And we revived Blackfriars Theater in 1998, and it still exists.
6: Oh, I can't wait for my next trip. I have to make that a part of my life.
7: Or maybe we need to do something here in Rome. I don't know.
6: Well, you got a great, I mean, we at NAP, this is a great theater.
7: It sure is, sure is.
6: Yeah. Oh, my gosh. It's been a few years since I've attended anything, but, you know, I mean, heavens, 20 and 21,
7: yeah.
6: COVID, everything was
7: yes.
6: closed down. No big
7: right.
6: gatherings.
7: Right.
6: You know.
7: Right.
6: What was it about being an actor, being a playwright, delivering something that linked, in your mind, this to delivering a homily?
7: Yeah, it's an awesome question.
6: Well, writing a
7: question. I think the main thing is that what is so fascinating about a play is that you can sit in the theater for 2 or 3 hours and not get bored.
6: Yeah.
7: And I thought to myself, okay, how is that possible? Because we get bored in 20 seconds, never mind 2 hours. So I realized it has to do with the structure of the play, and it has to do with all these different elements that the playwright is very artfully crafting, and the audience is not aware of it, but using suspense and surprise and all humor, all kinds
6: humor.
7: Of elements
6: yeah.
7: that just when our attention is about to drift off, the playwright pulls us back in. And I thought, well, that's what homilies need to do.
6: Right. And the thing is, writing those plays, too, you have to know when, you know, there's the moment for humor and when there's the moment
7: right.
6: for
7: right.
6: drama, and it has to be well done.
7: Yes.
6: So, I can remember we had a priest not too long ago at St. Patrick's in Rome, one of the Paulist Fathers who've been here for 101 years, catering to Americans.
7: Yeah.
6: Father Joe had a beautiful singing voice.
7: Wow.
6: I can't tell you how many times he'd get up there at Sunday Mass to give the homily, and he'd either begin or sometimes the middle or the end in a song. But the thing is, you knew at some point you were going to get a song.
7: Right.
6: And a beautiful voice and a song that meant something.
7: Yes.
6: He didn't just pick something, you know, out of
7: sure.
6: it. But it meant something to the readings of the day. Here at NAC, there are 4 levels of proper formation for the young men. Human, intellectual, pastoral, and spiritual. And
7: yes.
6: just in the short meetings we've ever had before, conversations, and what I've just learned now, it seems like in some way you're involved in each of those in a small way.
7: That's a very good insight, and it's true because, well, let me put it this way. So I'm a huge Pope Benedict XVI fan, and when he was Cardinal Ratzinger, he was giving a talk in Canada one day, and as an aside to the talk, he talked about the aim of preaching, and it's very interesting because in talking about the aim of preaching, he, in this instant, didn't even mention God. He said the aim of preaching is to tell the human being who they are and what they need to do to be themselves. So a lot of what's going on when we preach is helping people to recognize what it means to be human, because it's not something that we know. I mean, as the Second Vatican Council said so eloquently, that Christ reveals man, the human being, to himself. And so the homily is that. And then spiritually, obviously, it's incorporating the spiritual dimension of the scripture. Intellectually, we have to make sure that the teachings of the truth are given to people. And the homily is meant to put people on mission. And that's what
6: sure.
7: the pastoral dimension of their formation is all about.
6: Exactly. It's a beautiful statement to mention those 4 aspects. And each of the young men, long before they came through the door for the first time, already knew about that. They knew what seminary life is, but that there's these 4 focal points.
7: Yeah.
6: Now, when you went to greet the other priest just earlier, and I was talking to the 2 seminarians, I said to them, one of the questions that I'm going to ask Father Cameron is, what do you tell seminarians is the first thing they must do when sitting down to write a homily?
7: Yeah, so we have to pray. I mean, if it's not the fruit of our contemplation, then it might not be bad, but it's not going to bring people into an encounter with Jesus Christ. And that's the whole point of the homily, and that's why the homily is an integral part of the Mass, because it's not just conveying information or helping people understand the faith better. It's deepening their very personal, intimate friendship with the Lord. So they have to pray to get that friendship really engaged.
6: So we have to go home better, richer people. And I think if the homily was good, and I've heard a lot of the good ones in my life, as I've exited church and I'm going home or later that afternoon, I think about certain elements.
7: Yeah.
6: Well, there just might be one phrase or one way that Father said something, gee, I never thought of the Trinity that way, or yeah, whatever it may have been.
7: Sure.
6: Well, now, today, though, everything seems to be, I've heard that this is from Vatican Council II, the homily should focus on the two readings, Sunday Mass, two readings, and then the Gospel. But a lot of us find that very often what we really need to hear is, which we can understand because we've probably, if you're an adult like me, how many times in my life would I've heard a certain gospel or reading? Many, many times, right? And so we know what the lesson is in Peter's word to somebody or the Lord or the Ascension or any one of the moments in our Lord's life and the Apostles' life. But we don't hear much today about church teachings, about right and wrong. I saw a post probably 10 days ago on Facebook. This woman was just in a state of exhilaration because at Mass, this priest talked about right and wrong and abortion.
7: Mm-hmm.
6: And in today's society, ladies and gentlemen, please don't wonder if it's a sin. He got a standing ovation.
7: That's wonderful.
6: I know. But I mean, the fact that a teaching, that a homily on an important teaching of the Catholic Church prompted people to write on Facebook because it was so outstanding. Do we need more of that? Don't you think we do? You?
7: Well, this is why there's the Order of Preachers 800 years after the death of St. Dominic, because the Church always needs doctrinal preaching, and the great challenge is finding the method by which the people of God can be given the truths of the faith in a way that corresponds to their ability to hear them and to receive them. That's the difficulty. So I don't know.
6: Yeah, you'll have all ages,
7: right,
6: and all educational backgrounds,
7: yes,
6: in church on a Sunday.
7: And the bad influence of the corruption of culture causing people not only to think wrong, but to think in a kind of warped way about what constitutes right and wrong. So sometimes it means going back to absolute basics. But if we start with happiness, the desire for happiness, and then if we help people to see, okay, well, what path have you been following to be happy, and is it working out? If it's not working out, usually it's because they have bought into values or concepts or that they think are truthful, but they're not. And that's the moment to speak about the teachings of the Church.

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4: Welcome back to Vatican Insider. Here's Joan Lewis.
5: Heartfelt thanks for joining Father Peter Cameron and me for part two of our discussion that mainly focuses on homiletics, which he teaches at the North American College. Do you all sometimes worry, or do the seminarians ask you, do they worry about people maybe being offended if they're to talk about a specific aspect of moral life? A specific moral teaching like abortion, okay? Do they sometimes worry that there are people in the faithful who might feel uncomfortable? Because much of the time it's a very wonderful homily pointed at readings and the gospel.
6: I think there's great tension that all priests, and I know the seminarians are aware of, that exists, that was not the case 5 or 10 or 15 years ago.
5: Yeah.
6: So they know that there's a challenge and a struggle. They know that the culture, not only is it not Christian or Catholic the way that it used to be, but it's somewhat pagan. So, yes, so we're aware of the tensions, and not everyone is going to like you, even if we speak the truth boldly.
5: Yeah.
6: So if the expectation is that we're going to win everybody over, that's unrealistic. So
5: sure.
6: There is a certain degree of courage that's involved in knowing that when I speak out, yes, it might make some enemies, but it requires a tremendous amount of prudence and
5: right.
6: of diligence and of sensitivity. Again,
5: I think sensitivity, sure, tell the truth,
6: yeah.
5: but sensitive that there might be people uncomfortable in the pews, you know.
6: Yeah. I mean, a great principle that St. Thomas Aquinas, the great Dominican theologian, constantly would reference in his writings was that a thing is received according to the mode of the receiver.
5: Yeah.
6: So we have to know what our people are capable of receiving and then give them the truth as fully as we can to meet that receptivity, which we hope will continue to grow.
5: So do you agree with Pope Francis, who said that a homily should be like about 10 minutes and no more?
6: Well, when Evangelii Gaudium came out, I was jumping up and down because that document contains so much rich insight and wisdom about preaching, and it says many things that I had been incorporating into my classes for years. But I absolutely agree with him, and also for the reasons that the Holy Father gives, because the thing is, preaching at Mass is an element of the entire Mass, and so there has to be a proportionality or a balance
5: sure.
6: within the Mass. And I always say, if a perfect stranger were to come into the church on Sunday and they had no clue about what the Mass was, they would be able to tell by the part of the Mass that took the most time, they would say, well, that must be the most important. So what's the most important part of the Mass? And in my judgment, it's the Eucharistic prayer.
5: Yeah.
6: So the Eucharistic prayer, I think the homily should be about as long as the Eucharistic prayer or maybe a little bit shorter. But the other thing is, you can say an awful lot in 8 minutes. And if people have any doubts about that, all they need to do is look at those beautiful films made by Bishop Barron on Catholicism, because he talks about some of the most august mysteries of the faith, and he does it in 5 or 6 or 7 minutes.
5: Well, to be honest, many, many years ago, I was a secretary on weekends to Cardinal John Wright
6: uh-huh, yes.
5: when he headed the Congregation for Clergy.
6: Uh-huh.
5: And his priest secretary at the Vatican was now Cardinal Worrell, Monsignor Worrell. And I usually went on Saturday for dictation. Sunday, I typed up the letters at home. Monday, at lunchtime, I brought them to the cardinal's office. But on occasion, if he needed me on Sundays, it would be in the morning, and Monsignor Worrell would say Mass. His homily was 5 minutes.
6: Yeah.
5: There were the nuns who worked there, and then, and it was amazing. And on a non-homily level, my dad was very involved for many years in Sarah Club, and he had to give speeches and things. And when he got up, he usually said, okay, I'm going to be as brief as possible because I know the mind can absorb what the seat can stand.
6: Right. So, that's right.
5: Yeah. Yes. Or when I give talks, I say that I will try to give the best talk possible, which I know means having a good beginning, having a good ending, and having the two as close together as possible.
6: That's right.
5: Yeah. So now talk to me about today's generation of seminarians. The young men I have met here are just, my heart sings with joy at the future of the church.
6: My heart does too, and it's, I've been working with seminarians, as you mentioned, since 1994. I think I can very fairly say that they keep getting better, and because, again, with what's happening in the world and with the collapse of culture in so many ways, it's somewhat miraculous that a young man would step forward and say, I want to hand my life over to Jesus Christ as a priest, so that, as the spiritual director, Father Hurley here says so beautifully, so that Christ can pour that out for the good of his people. That these men would step up knowing what they're up against, that they are so countercultural that many of the things, many of the precious truths of the Holy Faith, if we were to proclaim them, there's probably going to be a time when we could be thrown in prison for doing that because the culture sees it as hate speech. But still, they come forward, and I'll tell you, they have a great desire to preach, and the men in this community, in this seminary, they are impressive. They are very impressive.
5: Well,
6: preachers.
5: We are the beneficiaries of St. Patrick's
6: because
5: the deacons will come on many occasions.
6: Yeah.
5: And I wish I could remember his name from two Sundays ago.
6: Oh,
5: he didn't read it.
6: Yeah.
5: And that makes an impression, too, because what you're saying is, I know my stuff.
6: Yeah, right.
5: You know?
6: Exactly.
5: Yeah,
6: exactly. No, I mean, and it's not just that these men are very gifted in terms of oratory or rhetoric. It's their conviction about the faith.
5: Sure.
6: And their desire, really, to be fathers to the people to whom they're speaking.
5: That comes through.
6: Yeah.
5: You know.
6: Yes.
5: And one thing that a lot of people don't know is that the only people who can give homilies are ordained deacons and priests,
6: that's
5: obviously
6: right.
5: Bishops and so forth.
6: That's right.
5: But not, you know, not ever. A lay person at the end of Mass can make an announcement, but
6: yes,
5: they can't.
6: Right. But not liturgical preaching at Mass, right.
5: Yes. Is there a difference between homily and sermon?
6: Well, there is, and maybe one of your writers will write in and tell me that it's bogus, but I know I did some research on this some years ago, and it's basically three differences from what I understand. First of all, a homily is always rooted in sacred scripture. Well, a sermon doesn't have to be. It can be on the three theological virtues the corporal works of mercy or something like anything like that. Secondly, the point of the homily is to prepare people for Holy Communion. And that's why I tell the seminarians there are certain things every homily has to contain, and one of them is a reference to the Eucharist, because that's what our preaching is meant to get people ready for, is to receive the Lord in the Eucharist. A sermon doesn't have to do that. And thirdly, it's the whole point of the homily, as I just said, it's really to help prepare people for this encounter with Christ in communion. A sermon is to edify. And so a sermon can be preached at a retreat or even on the street or, you know, anywhere.
5: Most people, I think, they know they're listening to a homily because they'll go up to the priest afterwards, oh, Father, your homily was so wonderful, thank you for this or that statement, you know.
6: But in fact, the seminarians are preparing tomorrow night and next week to give, I want them to give sermons. So tomorrow night they have to give a sermon on the Most Holy Trinity. So it doesn't have to be based on Scripture. They can base it on any of the truths that the Church teaches about the Holy Trinity. And then next week they have to preach a sermon for All Souls Day. So what about purgatory, about the devotion to the holy souls? Yeah.
5: Wow. And last December you wrote, Why a Saint from 400 Years Ago is the Antidote that Pope Francis thinks we need. And this was in Alate. I forgot to mention you're on their English language editorial board. You were focusing on the just released, it was the end of December 22, just released apostolic letter, Totum Amoris Est. That's Pope Francis, on the fourth centenary of St. Francis de Sales. And in that letter, the Holy Father quotes St. Francis many times. But part of it sounds like it could have been written today. Francis's words, okay? Towards the end of his life, this is how he saw his time. The world is becoming so delicate that in a little while, no one will dare any longer to touch it except with velvet gloves or tend its wounds except with perfumed bandages. Yet, what does it matter if only men and women are healed and finally saved? Charity, our queen, does everything for her children.
7: That's an awesome quotation. Wow.
5: Oh,
7: thank you.
5: I love it. But it's related to what we were just saying a minute ago.
6: It is absolutely right. And he was prophetic. And you're right. It's like it was written yesterday.
5: And that goes back to what I said. Do you think sometimes someone might approach the subject of a homily with fear that people in the pew might be uncomfortable? And that's what he's talking about.
6: Yeah.
5: Velvet gloves.
6: I know. Perfume bandages. Yeah.
5: Well, today, and words which you and I grew up with, which were no more offensive than the word chocolate cake, all of a sudden have become like, whoa, you can't say yes.
6: Right.
5: Yeah. But he did say some prophetic things, really, 400 years ago.
6: Yes. And I think, yes, there is the fear factor, but I think the more reasonable and the more, the appropriate way to approach this is from love, not from fear. Okay, so maybe I won't be love, but I'm going to enter into this with a great sense of trust and conviction because the gospel is real. Jesus Christ is risen from the dead, and he's not going to abandon us. And he's going to, through his Holy Spirit that he's about to pour out on the church very shortly at Pentecost, he's going to open the ears of people to listen to the truth because their hearts are made for that. Whether they like it or not, or they acknowledge it or not, their hearts are only made for one truth because there only is one truth.
5: And as you sit down to prepare something, I'm sure you just... You say, or probably at the end after you've done it, will people go home feeling they've learned something and they're a better person because of what I just said, you know, in the homily?
6: For me, the way I try to ascertain that is by asking myself, okay, am I converted by what I said? Are my words somehow critical for deepening my relationship with Jesus Christ and being a truer believer and friend to the Lord? Because if it's not something that is really searing my soul, then it's not going to touch anybody else either. So, and this is what St. Augustine said, who has a beautiful treatise, a short treatise on preaching. He says, an hour before you preach, read over what you're going to say, and as you drink it in, if it is not making this profound impact on you, then throw it away because you're not ready.
5: Yeah, just talk off the cuff.
6: Yeah. Well, he doesn't say talk off the cuff, but he's saying your homily has to be to you. You have to preach to yourself. Yeah. And I say that to people after Mass when they say, I said, listen, I'm just preaching to me. So,
5: right. If you benefited from it, thank the Lord.
6: Yes, exactly.
5: Right. Well, I want to thank you for your time, but all this time that you spend with these young men who are going to go out into many different dioceses in our country, and I think there's a couple here from Australia as well. They're going to be pastors in a parish. They'll
6: be
5: assistant pastor, and then they'll be pastor. And very often they're going to find their words, whether it's a homily or whether it's someone who comes up to them after Mass asking for advice, that their words are impactful on the life of one person, and that one person, it could be the life of a family. So it's like throwing a stone in, you know, over the surface of the water. Look at all the ripples.
6: Absolutely.
5: That it
6: That's a beautiful image, too. And it's true. It's true.
5: Yeah.
6: I mean, the way that these men preparing to be priests, the way that they speak can really change lives, and it can begin to change the culture, too. And I think they're aware of that. So.
5: But don't you think that's what we forget sometimes?
6: I do. I'm glad you're reminding us.
5: Well, I tell this to anybody who will listen if it comes up within the course of a conversation. I said, what we forget is that there's people out there who want to mold us, Catholics mainly, Christians, in their image and likeness. But they must remember, we know in whose image and likeness we are created.
7: That's right.
5: And we are out there to change society, not have society change us.
7: That's right. And we can be confident and peaceful, even serene about it, because we're not the agents of the change. We're just the tools that the Lord uses to make the change. But he's the one who's changing the culture and putting things right and giving the world the wisdom and the peace and the grace that it needs to be true to itself.
5: Well, God bless you and what you've done and what you do, and
7: and
5: all of these young men. You're in my prayers every day, because I've
7: had
5: a very close relationship with NAC over all of these years. So, Father Peter Cameron, thank you and God bless you.
7: Thank you, Jim. God bless you.
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8: This is a Pro-Life Minute with doctors Stephen and Gracie Christie.
9: Steve, here's a really ugly accusation that's leveled at us all the time. You pro-lifers only care about babies while they're inside the uterus. Once they're born, you don't care for the poor and needy.
10: And what I always say is, what makes you think that pro-life advocates care less for the needy than pro-choicers? Did you know that pro-lifers give a greater percentage of their income and volunteer more of their time to the needy than those who identify as pro-choice? Now, you might believe that progressive social policies are better for the poor.
11: The word Christianity means little Christ, originating from two Greek words that translates to little anointed ones. How often do we really think about the meaning when we define ourselves as Christians, little anointed ones, or little Christs? If we thought about that meaning, would it change the way we behave and communicate in the world? When we become aware of the definition, we're able to become more intentional in action and word. If we are to be little Christ, then how should we engage with others in the world? When we engage in a conversation with a stranger while picking up a cup of coffee or waiting in the grocery line, would reminding ourselves that we're little Christ change our interactions? Same goes from when we're in a heated conversation with our spouse, or perhaps we're having a disagreement with a friend. Knowing how to respond would be directly related to knowing who we are, little Christ. So the next time you're communicating with anyone, think, what would a little Christ say? Or in other words, what would Jesus say? This has been an Epiphany Insight, and I'm Vanessa Dent-Hagarmo, a communications evangelist.
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0: The Joyful Mysteries of the Holy Rosary with Mother Angelica and the nuns of Our Lady of the Angels Monastery.
1: In the name of the Father, and of the Son, and of the Holy Spirit.
2: Amen.
1: I believe in God, the Father Almighty, Creator of heaven and earth, and in Jesus Christ, His only Son, our Lord, who was conceived by the Holy Spirit, born of the Virgin Mary, suffered under Pontius Pilate, was crucified, died, and was buried. He descended into hell. The third day He rose again from the dead. He ascended into heaven and sits at the right hand of God, the Father Almighty, from whence He shall come to judge the living and the dead.

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0: Hail Mary, full of grace, the Lord is with thee. Blessed art thou among women, and blessed is the fruit of thy womb, Jesus. Hail Mary, full of grace, the Lord is with thee. Blessed art thou among women, and blessed is the fruit of thy womb, Jesus.
1: Holy Mary, Mother of God, pray for us sinners now and at the hour of our death. Amen.
0: Hail Mary, full of grace, the Lord is with thee. Blessed art thou amongst women, and blessed is the fruit of thy womb, Jesus. Glory be to the Father, and to the Son, and to the Holy Spirit.
1: As it was in the beginning, is now, and ever shall be, world without end. Amen.
0: The first joyful mystery, the Annunciation.
2: When the darkness of sin covered mankind, your love and humility, kind Mother, turned the face of the Father toward his erring children. Through the message of an angel, you accepted the will of God with trust and love.
0: Our Father, who art in heaven, hallowed be thy name. Thy kingdom come, thy will be done, on earth as it is in heaven.
1: Give us this day our daily bread, and forgive us our trespasses, as we forgive those who trespass against us. And lead us not into temptation, but deliver us.
0: Hail Mary, full of grace, the Lord is with thee. Blessed art thou among women, and blessed is the fruit of thy womb, Jesus.
1: Holy Mary, Mother of God, pray for us sinners now and at the hour of our death. Amen.
0: Hail Mary, full of grace, the Lord is with thee. Blessed art thou amongst women, and blessed is the fruit of thy womb, Jesus.
1: Holy Mary, Mother of God, pray for us sinners now and at the hour of our death. Amen.
0: Hail Mary, full of grace, the Lord is with thee. Blessed art thou among women, and blessed is the fruit of thy womb, Jesus.
1: Holy Mary, Mother of God, pray for us sinners now and at the hour of our death. Amen.
0: Mary, full of grace, the Lord is with thee. Blessed art thou amongst women, and blessed is the fruit of thy womb, Jesus.
3: Holy Mary, Mother of God, pray for us sinners, now and at the hour of our death. Amen.
0: Hail Mary, full of grace, the Lord is with thee. Blessed art thou among women, and blessed is the fruit of thy womb, Jesus.
1: Holy Mary, Mother of God, pray for us sinners now and at the hour of our death. Amen.
0: Hail Mary, full of grace, the Lord is with thee. Blessed art thou amongst women, and blessed is the fruit of thy womb, Jesus.

0: women, and blessed is the fruit of thy womb, Jesus. Full of grace, the Lord is with thee. Blessed art thou amongst women, and blessed is the fruit of thy womb, Jesus.
1: Holy Mary, Mother of God, pray for us sinners, now and at the hour of our death. Amen.
0: Hail Mary, full of grace, the Lord is with thee. Blessed art thou among women, and blessed is the fruit of thy womb,

0: full of grace, the Lord is with thee. Blessed art thou among women, and blessed is the fruit of thy womb, Jesus.
1: Holy Mary, Mother of God, pray for us sinners, now and at the hour of our death. Amen.
0: Glory be to the Father, and to the Son, and to the Holy Spirit.
1: As it was in the beginning, is now, and ever shall be, world without end. Amen.
0: O my Jesus,
1: forgive us our sins, save us from the fires of hell, and lead all souls to heaven, especially those in most need of your mercy.
0: The second joyful mystery, the Visitation.
2: What impulse of love made you hurry to visit your cousin Elizabeth, kind mother? At a moment when you had every right to rest in the jubilant news that you would be the mother of the Messiah, you left the place of your exaltation.
0: Our Father, who art in heaven, hallowed be thy name, thy kingdom come, thy will be done on earth as it is in heaven.
1: Give us this day our daily bread, and forgive us

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1: 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Amen.
0: Hail Mary, full of grace, the Lord is with thee. Blessed art thou amongst women, and blessed is the fruit of thy womb, Jesus.
1: Amen.

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1: Holy Mary, Mother of God, pray for us sinners, now and at the hour of our death. Amen.
0: Hail Mary, full of grace, the Lord is with thee. Blessed art thou amongst women, and blessed is the fruit of thy womb, Jesus.

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1: 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Amen.
0: Glory be to the Father, and to the Son, and to the Holy Spirit.
1: As it was in the beginning, is now, and ever shall be, world without end. Amen.
0: Oh, my Jesus,

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1: We look with wonder at the wisdom of God as the promised woman gives birth to the promised Messiah in a cold cave. Sweet Mother, we want to take our place with the shepherds to tell Jesus of our love and gratitude.
0: Our Father, who art in heaven, hallowed be thy name, thy kingdom come, thy will be done on earth as it is in heaven.
2: Give us

0: Hail Mary, full of grace, the Lord is with thee. Blessed art thou among women, and blessed is the fruit of thy womb, Jesus.
1: Holy Mary, Mother of God, pray for us sinners now and at the hour of our death. Amen.
0: Hail Mary, full of grace, the Lord is with thee. Blessed art thou among women, and blessed is the fruit of thy womb, Jesus.
1: Holy Mary, Mother of God, pray for us sinners now and at the hour of our death. Amen.
0: Hail Mary, full of grace, the Lord is with thee. Blessed art thou among women, and blessed is the fruit of thy womb, Jesus.
1: Holy Mary, Mother of God, pray for us sinners now and at the hour of our death. Amen.
0: Hail Mary, full of grace, the Lord is with thee. Blessed art thou among women, and blessed is the fruit of thy womb, Jesus.
1: Holy Mary, Mother of God, pray for us sinners, now and at the hour of our death. Amen.
0: Hail Mary, full of grace, the Lord is with thee. Blessed art thou amongst women, and blessed is the fruit of thy womb, Jesus.
1: Holy Mary, Mother of God, pray for us sinners, now and at the hour of our death. Amen.
0: Hail Mary, full of grace, the Lord is with thee. Blessed art thou amongst women, and blessed is the fruit of thy womb, Jesus.
1: Holy Mary, Mother of God, pray for us sinners now and at the hour of our death. Amen.
0: Hail Mary, full of grace, the Lord is with thee. Blessed art thou amongst women, and blessed is the fruit of thy womb, Jesus. Hail Mary, full of grace, the Lord is with thee. Blessed art thou among women, and blessed is the fruit of thy womb, Jesus.

0: women, and blessed is the fruit of thy womb, Jesus.
1: Holy Mary, Mother of God, pray for us sinners now and at the hour of our death. Amen.
0: Glory be to the Father, and to the Son, and to the Holy Spirit.
1: As it was in the beginning, is now, and ever shall be, world without end. Amen.
0: O my Jesus,
1: forgive us our sins, save us from fires of hell, and lead all souls to heaven.

0: the fourth joyful mystery, the presentation.
1: Kind mother, did another Magnificat rise to your lips as you walked up the temple steps to present Jesus to the Father? What must have been your joy as you gave Jesus to Simeon?
0: Our Father who art in heaven, hallowed be thy name. Thy kingdom come, thy will be done on earth as it is in heaven.
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0: Hail Mary, full of grace, the Lord is with thee. Blessed art thou among women, and blessed is the fruit of thy womb, Jesus.
1: Holy Mary, Mother of God, pray for us sinners now and at the hour of our death. Amen.
0: Hail Mary, full of grace, the Lord is with thee. Blessed art thou amongst women, and blessed is the fruit of thy womb, Jesus.
1: Holy Mary, Mother of God, pray for us sinners now and at the hour of our death. Amen.
0: Hail Mary, full of grace, the Lord is with thee. Blessed art thou amongst women, and blessed is the fruit of thy womb, Jesus.
1: Holy Mary, Mother of God, pray for us sinners now and at the hour of our death. Amen.
0: Hail Mary, full of grace, the Lord is with thee. Blessed art thou among women, and blessed is the fruit of thy womb, Jesus.
1: Holy Mary, Mother of God, pray for us sinners now and at the hour of our death. Amen.
0: Hail Mary, full of grace, the Lord is with thee. Blessed art thou among women, and blessed is the fruit of thy womb, Jesus.

0: with thee, blessed art thou amongst women, and blessed is the fruit of thy womb, Jesus.
1: Holy Mary, Mother of God, pray for us sinners, now and at the hour of our death. Amen.
0: Hail Mary, full of grace, the Lord is with thee. Blessed art thou amongst women, and blessed is the fruit of thy womb.

0: Be to the Father, and to the Son, and to the Holy Spirit.
1: As it was in the beginning, is now, and ever shall be, world without end. Amen.
0: O my Jesus,
1: forgive us our sins, save us from the fires of hell, and lead all souls to heaven, especially those who most need thy mercy.
0: The fifth joyful mystery, the finding of Jesus in the temple.
2: Kind Mother, we cannot conceive the agony of your pure heart as you looked for your child for 3 days.
0: Our Father, who art in heaven, hallowed be thy name. Thy kingdom come, thy will be done on earth as it is in heaven.
1: Give us

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0: blessed art thou amongst women, and blessed is the fruit of thy womb, Jesus.
1: Holy Mary, Mother of God, pray for us sinners now and at the hour of our death. Amen.
0: Hail Mary, full of grace, the Lord is with thee. Blessed art thou among women, and blessed is the fruit of thy womb, Jesus.
1: Holy Mary, Mother of God, pray for us sinners now and at the hour of our death. Amen.
0: Hail Mary, full of grace, the Lord is with thee. Blessed art thou among women, and blessed is the fruit of thy womb, Jesus.
1: Holy Mary,
0: full of grace, the Lord is with thee. Blessed art thou amongst the women, and blessed is the fruit of thy womb, Jesus.
1: Holy Mary, Mother of God, pray for us sinners now and at the hour of our death. Amen.
0: Hail Mary, full of grace, the Lord is with thee. Blessed art thou among women, and blessed is the fruit of thy womb, Jesus.

0: and to the Son, and to the Holy Spirit.
1: As it was in the beginning, is now, and ever shall be, world without end. Amen.
0: O my Jesus,
1: forgive us our sins, save us from the fires of hell, lead all souls to heaven, especially those who most need thy mercy.
0: Hail, Holy Queen.
1: Mother.

0: Pray for us, Holy Mother of God.
1: That we may be worthy of the promises of Christ.
0: Let us pray. O God,
1: whose only begotten Son, by His life, death, and resurrection, has purchased for us the glories of eternal life, grant us, beseech thee, that we may take upon these mysteries of the most holy Virgin, of the blessed Virgin Mary, we may imitate the they contain, and obtain the they promise, through the same Christ our Lord. Amen.
0: May the divine's assistance remain always with us.
1: And may the souls of the faithful departed, for the mercy of God, rest in peace.
0: In the name of the Father, and the Son, and the Holy Spirit.
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4: This is Franciscan Media's Saint of the Day for May 16th. Today we celebrate St. Margaret of Cortona. Franciscans especially honor Margaret of Cortona on this day. While her early life sounds like a cable channel movie, her final years would make an appropriate religious documentary. Born in 1247 to a Tuscan farming family, Margaret grew into a rebellious teen. Unhappy at home, she ran off with a handsome young nobleman. During their 9 years together, she gave birth to a son. When her lover was murdered, Margaret began a new chapter in her life. Humbled and penitent, she returned home to ask her father's forgiveness, but he rejected his daughter and her child. Resolved to move on with her life, Margaret walked to Cortona, Italy, where the Franciscan friars received her and the young boy. Undertaking a life of public penance and service, Margaret spent the remainder of her life serving the sick and devoting herself to prayer. She joined the Third Order of St. Francis and founded a community of Franciscan sisters. Her son eventually became a friar. Margaret died in 1297 and was canonized in 1728. She is a patron of the homeless, of single mothers, and of midwives. There's more about the saints along with inspiration and Catholic resources at our website, saintoftheday.org. From Franciscan Media, this has been St.
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1: I'm Father Mitch Pacwa, and welcome to Scripture and Tradition. Today, we will look at St. Paul's exhortations to the Corinthians and the Galatians that were meant to strengthen them in their faith and purpose before they went a little too far off the edge and it got a little too late for them to change their lives. 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One way is to do like these nice folks have done by coming and joining us here in our live studio audience. Love to have you be here. Secondly, you can call in during the live show. That's at 2 p.m. Eastern Time. And the number is 1-800-221-9460. 1-800-221-9460. 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Now, of course, I encourage you to follow along with us in the book that we're using for this Bible study. It is called St. Paul on the Power of the Cross. 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It is item number 84075, 84075. And if you already have it, we are starting on page 57. So this is now going to be where we bring to a conclusion our reflections on the second letter of St. Paul to the Corinthians. We'll begin with 2 Corinthians 12 and go to verses 19 and 21. St. Paul starts off by asking them a question. Have you been thinking all along that we have been defending ourselves before you? That's a rhetorical question, of course. We are speaking in Christ before God. Everything we do, beloved, is for the sake of building you up. For I fear that when I come, I may find you not as I wish, and that you may find me not as you wish. I fear that there may be perhaps quarreling, jealousy, anger, selfishness, slander, gossip, conceit, and disorder. I fear that when I come again, my God may humble me before you, and that I may have to mourn over many who previously sinned and have not repented of the impurity, sexual immorality, and licentiousness that they have practiced. All right, so this is something very important to consider. First point he makes is that this is not just about defending himself. It's about trying to help them. And he wants them to be right with Christ. He's not just thinking that his own ideas are something that are so key. It's about staying with the truth and the moral teaching of Jesus Christ. And there are a couple things here. He's not using the same language exactly, but later on in Galatians chapter 5, verses 16 to 21, St. Paul will give a list of the fruits of the flesh. And this list of the problems that they have are similar to that list. And it's important to keep that in mind. When we think of sins of the flesh, we usually refer that to the sexual realm, sometimes to sins like gluttony or drunkenness. But that's not what he means. He includes in that various other sins of the flesh that would also be similar to this list, such as jealousy, anger, selfishness, slander, gossip, conceit. Now, again, a lot of people don't think of those as sins of the flesh, but St. Paul does when he lists them again in Galatians 5. And, you know, he doesn't have always the same sins. Some of these lists overlap and have some things in one list that's not in the other. He's not trying to give an exhaustive list of every single sin that people commit, but he's reminding them and thereby reminding us that we have to be alert to these different kinds of sin. He does include the sexual areas of impurity, sexual immorality, and licentiousness, which they had practiced. Remember, when we first started talking about his first letter to the Corinthians, I mentioned how Corinth was a place noted for its sensual and sexual licentiousness. It was a place where lots and lots of sailors came, and there were lots of houses of prostitution, and sexual immorality was part of the accepted culture. And he is correcting that. That's very important because we live in a culture where a lot of sexual immorality is considered so normal that people don't even consider some things sinful. So, you know, when I taught the Sermon on the Mount to college students years ago in Chicago, and I read the part where he said, anyone who so much as looks at a woman with lust has already committed adultery in her heart, the class started laughing. And I just stood there, sort of let them laugh it out a little bit. And then they began to get this panicked look on their faces as they realized they were laughing at me. Oh, that could be too. But it was laughing at Jesus Christ in the Sermon on the Mount. And they got a very uncomfortable look on their faces as they realized they were mocking the Sermon on the Mount. This is something that's very important. So we want to keep that very much clear in our own lives. All right, now let us go on to the next section. This is the final chapter of 2 Corinthians. It's the whole section is chapter 13, verses 1 to 9. And we'll take this in a couple parts. First, verses 1 to 4, chapter 13, verse 1 to 4. He writes, this is the third time I'm coming to you. Any charge must be sustained by the evidence of two or three witnesses. Now, he's quoting a course from Deuteronomy. I warned those who sinned previously and all the others, and I warn them now while absent, as I did when present on my second visit, that if I come again, I will not be lenient, since you desire proof that Christ is speaking in me. He is not weak in dealing with you, but is powerful in you. For he was crucified in weakness, but lives by the power of God. For we are weak in him, but in dealing with you, we will live with him by the power of God. All right, so this is something that he's talking about here. First, when he gives that quotation that, you know, I have to have two or three witnesses, his two other witnesses are his first two visits. This is where he starts off. And they are witnesses against him because he had already corrected them in his previous visits. So that's one thing. And he is claiming here that Christ is truly speaking in Paul, not in the super apostles, that he is bragging about his weaknesses to show that he is like Jesus Christ, who became weak and died on the cross. Whereas the super apostles were trying to emphasize their human success, their financial wealth, their greater ability to speak more eloquently. Those things are what they were advertising about. And this is all part of what Paul had said back in chapter 11, verse 4, when he accused the Corinthians of looking to another Christ, another gospel, and another spirit. They're not looking to the Christ who was weak and died on the cross. They're inventing a different Christ who is this powerful person who is rich or things like that. St. Paul emphasizes the Christ of the gospel who became weak for our sake, and that they can't change for him for a different Christ. And he also wants to emphasize that he is preaching the same Lord Jesus who died as a sin offering for us sinners. He offered himself as a sacrifice so that we could have reconciliation with God. That's what he had taught back in 2 Corinthians chapter 5, verses 18 to 21. So that's the first part of that unit. The second half of this unit in verse 13 is verses 5 to 9. He tells them, examine yourselves to see whether you are living in the faith. Test yourselves. Do you not realize that Jesus Christ is in you? Unless indeed you fail to meet the test. I hope you will find out that we have not failed. But we pray to God that you may not do anything wrong. Not that we may appear to have met the test, but that you may do what is right, though we may seem to have failed. For we cannot do anything against the truth, but only for the truth. For we rejoice when we are weak and you are strong. This is what we pray for, that you may become perfect. So, first thing, what does he want them to test for? To make sure that the Jesus Christ who is inside them is the true Jesus Christ and not some false Christ. Remember, he warned again back in chapter 11 that people would come preaching a different Christ. And that's gone on all through history. We have all kinds of different versions of Christ who contradict the Gospels and the Christ of the Gospels. We don't want anything to do with that. You know, the Christ of the New Age movement and many other versions are not the Christ that we see in the Gospel. So that's one thing. And he wants to see that the people of Corinth are conformed to Christ crucified as Paul is. So that's why he wants them to examine their conscience to see if they've conformed themselves to act like Jesus. That's the final thing. Then he concludes this in verses 12 to 14. This is the final greeting. He says, "Greet one another with a holy kiss. All the saints greet you. The grace of the Lord Jesus Christ, the love of God, and the communion of the Holy Spirit be with you all." So what do we see here? First of all, this verse 14 is very much something we should be familiar with. It's the way we frequently start Holy Mass in the Roman Rite, that we give that greeting, the grace of the Lord Jesus Christ, the love of God, and the fellowship of the Holy Spirit be with you all. That's right from there, from that verse. And something I just want to mention, it's not really on our topic, but I mentioned it, how Pope St. John Paul very consciously used that greeting. I'm sure he had meditated on that greeting. And he used it as a way to structure his teaching when he was the Pope. So if you remember, his first encyclical was called Redemptor Hominis, the Redeemer of Man. That's based on that first part of the greeting, the grace of the Lord Jesus Christ. Okay. Second encyclical was Dives in Misericordia, which is called God Who is Rich in Mercy. That was about God the Father, following the second phrase, where he says the love of God. And then his next encyclical was Dominum et Vivificantem, Lord and Giver of Life. And that was about the Holy Spirit. So he went through the three persons in the order of this verse. And then, as we got ready for the Jubilee year, remember that there were 3 years before the Jubilee. First year was dedicated to Jesus Christ, the second year to God the Father, third year to the Holy Spirit. Again, following the same order that we see here in this verse. So that's just a little thing on the side. We'll take a break, come back, and start the epistle to the Galatians. So please stay with us.

0: Hi, I'm Doug Keck, and this is an EWTN Bookmark Brief. Speaking with author Christopher McMahon about his book, Faithful Finances, Six Steps to Establishing a Catholic Financial Life, published by Sophia Press, and of course available through our EWTN religious catalog. So, Chris, what's the idea of this book, and why do you think it's important for Catholics to read?
1: After decades in the industry, what we realized is folks did not know how to make a Catholic financial plan. How do I make a financial plan? It was daunting enough, more or less. How do I make a Catholic financial plan? We try to say, wait a second, this isn't too daunting. We're going to break it down into manageable steps, a 365-day process where we can go from a place where we feel kind of uncomfortable and misaligned and take these six steps and end at a place where we are much closer to a good cohesive plan and one that's much more consistent with our faith.
0: 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We hope to see you next time.
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3: Welcome back. Just want to mention to you a couple pilgrimage ideas coming up. One is Father Miguel Marie of the Missionaries of the Eternal Word is leading a pilgrimage to Sicily, Assisi, and Rome. That'll be October 10th to 23rd. If you want more information, go to visitationpilgrimages.com or call 256-347-1475. And then I'll be leading a pilgrimage to Peru. Peru is a cool place and a lot of great saints down there. St. Rose of Lima and, of course, St. Martin de Porres, a couple others. So we'll be going to those places. And if you can go, it's August 3rd to 9th. And the website is givetruewater.com. givetruewater.com. That's a good place to find out all the details of that trip. By the way, it's winter down there, which is not very harsh, by the way. It's pretty mild. It's still pretty close to the equator, so it's not hot. You're up in the mountains, but it is winter down there. So if you're tired of the summer heat, that's a good place to go. All right. So we are now going to start looking at St. Paul's epistle to the Galatians. I want to first give a little introductory material on it. It's a different set of problems than Paul was dealing with in Corinthians. And we saw that he was giving various aspects of his theology of the cross in the Corinthians. We saw the various issues of the divisions in the community in Corinth along lines, especially of their charismatic experience. Sexual misconduct and sexual abuses were causing divisions in the church. There were some people giving false theology in 1 Corinthians. In 2 Corinthians, we talked a lot about the way these super apostles were putting down St. Paul and promoting their own careers. And St. Paul dealt with both situations by emphasizing the importance of Jesus Christ on the cross. Now, one of the things he's going to deal with in Galatians is quite different than anything he had there, because in Galatians, first of all, where is Galatia? It's in the center of what's now Eastern Turkey. So it's on the Asian side of Turkey. Remember, Constantinople's mostly on the European side, and then the rest of the country's on the Asian side. So it's a bit off to the east. And Galatia was settled, and you can maybe tell from the name, by a bunch of Gaelic people. So there were people who spoke Gaelic. They came in as mercenaries, but as oftentimes happens with mercenaries, they begin to realize that they are stronger than the people who hired them. So they came in, settled down, and took over for a while. Later on, the Romans were called in to settle them down, and they became part of the Roman Empire. But that's who the Galatians were, and they're off to the east. And we'll see that he actually had a very good reception there in Galatia. He went there because of eye trouble. He had some sort of an eye disease, and the Galatians were very famous for their eye salve. So he went there for treatment of his eyes. And we're not sure what the disease was exactly. You can't, take a look at his skull and figure out what the disease might have been. But whatever it was an eye disorder. And they liked him. He liked them. However, after he had departed and went west to Troas, where ancient Troy was, and then went to Europe, another group of Christians came to Galatia, and they were called the Judaizers. In other words, they came to the Christians in Galatia and said, "Oh my, I don't think Paul gave you everything you needed to know, because all of you men in this community are not really Christian unless you get circumcised." And they were trying to impose circumcision and probably some other elements of Jewish law upon these Gentiles. Now, since Paul had said nothing about it, the community became divided. Some would say, "Well, we didn't know that Paul was incompetent, and he forgot to tell us this stuff. Why didn't he tell us about this circumcision aspect? Others were saying, "If I knew that this becoming a Christian required circumcision, I might not take the step, because, that's an operation that a lot of men would rather avoid. So this is something that is setting things up for difficulty." And he is going to address this problem of the Judaizers by focusing on Jesus Christ and him crucified, and also by focusing on the new covenant in Christ. That's going to be key. And part of this will be later on, especially as we deal with chapter 3, to see why it's so important to understand that the crucifixion entailed a curse. But that's not bad. That's part of Christ getting rid of our sins through his cross. So crucifixion is an accursed way to die, as we see in Deuteronomy. And we'll talk about that in detail. And this is going to be part of what we have to address. And then also, finally, we will see a lot of Paul's biography. We saw a good deal of information about Paul's life in the Corinthian letter, especially 2 Corinthians. We see how he talked a lot about his suffering. Here, he'll give us even more autobiographical material. And it'll be, some of it supplements what we know from Acts of the Apostles. So this will be some of the elements that we take a look at. Okay? All right. Well, let's start off then. First of all, the opening greeting is where we want to begin. St. Paul starts in chapter 1, verses 1-5. "Paul, an apostle, sent neither by human commission nor from human authorities, but through Jesus Christ and God the Father who raised him from the dead. And all the members of God's family who are with me, to the churches of Galatia, grace to you and peace from God our Father and the Lord Jesus Christ, who gave himself for our sins to set us free from the present evil age, according to the will of our God and Father, to whom be glory forever and ever. Amen. If you notice here at the beginning that he starts off immediately by calling himself an apostle, and that he is someone who was chosen by God. This was not the kind of situation where he went to some personnel board and said, you know, I hear that you have openings for apostles in this new church, and I'd like to apply for the job. And goes to HR, and everybody there, you know, does it. But no, that's not how it happened. Nor was it his choice. He was called by Jesus Christ directly as he was going to Damascus. And he is called to be an apostle by God. And not even the church chose him. Now, this is something important to keep in mind. For all of our vocations, it is God who calls us to marriage or to the religious life or to the priesthood. This is very much a call that comes from God to each individual. The church is not the one who gives you that vocation. The church can be there to test that vocation and see if it is something you really have. Sometimes people think they would like to be part of the church. They'd like to be, say, a religious or a priest. And the church says no. That happens plenty. It happens to a good number of the saints as well. Many of them get delayed and postponed. In fact, even, I know when I applied to the Jesuits in high school, they asked me to wait a year because they wanted me to go to a Jesuit college and get to know me better and let me know them better. And some people just get told, no, you won't fit in this vocation, and they go to other vocations, you know, or they sometimes go to other orders. And it's not that God isn't calling you to, say, be a religious or a part of the clergy, but he may say no for a number of things to hone down what that vocation may be. And then, of course, there are those who are called to matrimony who might say, oh, I'll ask this pretty girl. Well, maybe she says no, or maybe he says no. And that's also part of a honing down, because that may not be the one you're supposed to marry. You know, that's also a factor. So these are factors they have to deal with. And then he, after giving his credentials as being called by God to be an apostle, he then goes on and he said that grace to you and peace from God the Father and our Lord Jesus Christ. We'll see this many more times. I just want to remind you of it. Grace and peace are the two different greetings that would have been common in the communities. Grace, chaire, is the greeting that Greeks used, while peace, shalom, is the greeting that the Jewish members used. So he's addressing, he's sending greetings both to the Gentile Christians and to the Jewish Christians. So that's what he's doing with that. But he also wants to, when he says it's from God the Father and our Lord Jesus Christ. In verse 4, he wants to make sure that it is the real Jesus Christ who gave himself up for our sins to deliver us from the present evil age, according to the will of God the Father. And that glory and honor are due to him. So that's part of that greeting. Now the next situation, the next part of this text is verses 6 to 12, chapter 1, verses 6 to 12, where he is going to give a warning about having a different gospel. So let's take a look at it. He says, I'm astonished that you are so quickly deserting the one who called you in the grace of Christ and are turning to a different gospel. Not that there is a different gospel, but there are some who are confusing you and want to pervert the gospel of Christ. But even if we or an angel from heaven should proclaim to you a gospel contrary to what we proclaim to you, let that one be accursed. As we have said before, so now I repeat, if anyone proclaims to you a gospel contrary to what you received, let that one be accursed. Am I now seeking human approval or God's approval? Or am I trying to please people? If I were still pleasing people, I would not be a servant of Christ. For I want you to know, brothers and sisters, that the gospel that was proclaimed by me is not of human origin. For I did not receive it from a human source, nor was I taught it, but I received it through a revelation of Jesus Christ. There's a lot here. First, keep very clearly in mind that his argument is very similar to his argument in 2 Corinthians chapter 11. We just talked about that a few minutes ago, where in 2 Corinthians 11, verse 4, he warns the Corinthians against receiving another Jesus, another gospel, and another Holy Spirit. I'll read for you. If someone comes and proclaims another Jesus than the one we proclaimed, or if you receive a different spirit from the one you received, or a different gospel from the one you accepted, you submit to it readily enough. What does that mean? There are plenty of people, again, I saw this in my studies on the New Age movement. Lots of people who would see fake gospels, fake stories. And by the way, almost never, matter of fact, I can't think of any of them, that accepted that Jesus Christ died on the cross. They all rejected that. They rejected it. And these fake gospels could not deal with a suffering Christ. They wanted a Christ in their own image, a Christ who would be this great power and victor and make them wealthy and all this, or victorious in battle. And so if you hear a gospel that contradicts what is already written in the New Testament, run away from it. And if you can't tell, then study the four gospels carefully. Read them, reread them, read them again. You need to understand the real thing. I just had a guy that had studied to be a banker. And while he was preparing to be a banker, a teller at a bank, he was given real money to count. He was just telling about that this weekend. And they kept on counting that only after he had been accustomed to counting real money every so often they would slip a counterfeit bill in there. And he could detect the counterfeit immediately. Why? Because he knew what real money felt like. Had they given him lots of different kinds of counterfeits, he would, the feel in his fingers would be confused. But to give him clarity about what's real, they just had him count real money, and then they would slip in the fake. Well, this is true with the gospel. Know the real gospel so well that as soon as you hear, people saying, like in A Course in Miracles, and you find out that Jesus didn't die on the cross, and as the Course in Miracles, a New Age book, had written, love and self-sacrifice are incompatible. Nobody who raised children could ever say that. You know that if you have kids, not to mention living with your spouse, there's a lot of self-sacrifice in there. And, these fools are giving a fake Jesus. If it says that Jesus did not die on the cross, it's a fake gospel. And that's going to be a key to St. Paul's point here. And if you accept a fake gospel or teach a fake gospel, you are anathema. You are accursed. That's the word that he uses there. Anathema sit. You are accursed. So you don't want that. You want the real Jesus, the real gospel, the real Holy Spirit. That's how we please God. All right, we'll stop there. Come back next week to cover more. We'll come back here right now to take a look at some of the questions we have from our students.

were removed from their ancestral lands and sent west. This 1,000-mile trek has been called the Trail of Tears. About 3,000 died from cold, starvation, and disease. Hearing of the plight of the Irish during the potato famine of 1845 to 1849, where 1 million Irish died of starvation, the Choctaw raised $170, a sum equaling thousands today. This from a people who had nothing. The 6-meter sculpture of feathers represents the Choctaw. It surrounds an empty circle representing the empty bowl of the starving Irish. I'm Sandra McDevitt for EWTN Radio.

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1: All right, so we have some questions. We're going to start off with a lady from our studio audience. Ma'am, where are you from?
2: From Auburn, Alabama.
1: Good. That's a pretty, pretty town. A lot of folks don't know how nice that is, but it's a beautiful little town. So encourage people to visit. So what can we do for you?
2: So reading Corinthians and Galatians, I'm wondering, did St. Paul suffer from scrupulosity?
1: I don't know. What would give you the inkling that he might? What makes you think that he might have scrupulosity?
2: That heavy, lengthy list of sins takes some contemplation and the struggle of human nature and a spiritual nature. Yeah. Sounds like he has endured that enough to be speaking of it, and maybe there's some struggle.
1: And there's the possible that that's dealing with his struggles, but the other is a pastoral reflection. You know, it's getting up pretty soon that I'll be coming up on when I started hearing confessions 50 years ago. You know, and you know that there sometimes you have an idea of the kind of sins that are more popular at one time appeared rather than another. So it may not be a reflection of his own scrupulosity, but of his pastoral experience that he was dealing with these sinners. You know, I've had people observe me, you know, I always lock my truck. And they'll, you know, they say, well, don't you trust people? I said, no. Now that you mention it, I've been hearing confessions for 50 years, and I know me, you know. And it's not a good idea to tempt thieves to go into your property. You don't want to give them a temptation to sin. So, you know, lock your truck. And the same thing with, you know, you just have experience, you know, pastorally. And I think he was dealing with the issues that he saw that they had, just of knowing them and the letters that they were sending about problems in the community. Okay. Sir, where are you from?
3: I'm from Johnstown, Pennsylvania.
1: And you are actually here with your brand new bride on your honeymoon.
3: Yeah, that's correct.
1: Yeah, congratulations to you.
3: Yeah, thank you,
1: Father
3: Mitch. You
1: have a long life. We say in Polish, stolatnik żyje. You live 100 years.
3: Yeah, thank you.
1: I didn't ask your wife if that's her part of the bargain, but I'm sure it is. So what can we do for you?
3: Well, in Johnstown, Pennsylvania, I'm the leader of a young adult group, and we're seeing a trend, as we are in the nation, of young people, especially from Protestant and agnostic backgrounds, coming to the group and kind of questioning the Catholic faith. And I was wondering what more we could present to them to help show that the modern application of the Catholic Church is the true gospel and the true Christ, and not a perverted gospel or some version of super apostles.
1: Yeah, yeah. I a couple things I would urge you to do, and any of the other young people, read more and more about the early church. There's a great

series by Jurgens, J-U-R-G-E-N-S. I think we have it in our catalog, I'm not sure. But it's called The Faith of the Early Fathers. And it's all it is a short biography of each of the fathers of the church, and then a series of quotes from what they wrote. And it's just what their own words. And there's not much explanation, just the words. And you see there how Catholic they are. To have that sense. And then if you want to go even deeper, there's another four-volume book to go after that, or along with it, by Johannes Quasten. And I think it's called Petrology or something, but it's going through the same fathers. Matter of fact, I read the all seven volumes together. I would read Quasten's explanation of the fathers and then just go through those passages. That's a great way to do it. But you get familiar with that early church history. When it comes to later problems in the church, which arise, I guarantee you, as you go into them and understand why certain things happen, doesn't justify some bad behavior, but you understand it much better. If you do some good, solid history of the Crusades, you see, oh, okay, that's what was going on. It wasn't trying, they weren't going there to try to convert the Muslims. They were trying to stop Muslim invaders into the Byzantine Empire from taking more Christian territory. It was a defensive move. So get that data and let them see in history. And, you know, it's become a standard statement from St. John Newman that to become immersed in history is to become Catholic. Or become deep in history has become Catholic. Then we have an email here from Ryan in the great city of Las Cruces, New Mexico. I like that town. So not so much in the summer. It's hot. When the winter is really pretty. Dear Father Mitch, many of my Protestant friends often point to Romans chapter 10, where St. Paul talks about how God justifies us, saying we are not justified by our own righteousness or works of the law. While it doesn't mention baptism, Paul is clear that believing and confessing with the mouth is the beginning of justification. But we know, and the church teaches, that baptism saves. How do I bring baptism back into the conversation with Protestants when they cite this verse and claim baptism isn't necessary? Ryan, a Protestant friend of mine with whom I debated a number of times, was named Walter Martin. And you can see some of those debates on TV. He and I actually became very good friends. We cherished that friendship very much. And he had, and you can quote, don't quote me, quote Walter Martin. A lot of them know Walter Martin's name. But he had a wonderful line. Most people quote a Bible text out of its context for a pretext of error. I'll go that, say it again. They quote Bible texts out of context for a pretext of error. So, in the case of Romans 10, where it says, we believe that the grace of justification and righteousness is a grace from God. We can do nothing to earn and deserve that salvation unless God gives us, sort of like a little kid who earns an allowance. Does a kid really earn that allowance? By taking out the garbage, is he really paying back his parents for
for the clothes, the food, the driving here and there, the vacations, the house, the heat? No, of course not. But a mom and dad will say, well, if you take out the garbage and mow the lawn, I'll give you this allowance. Not because the kid deserved it, but because they're using that to teach him a lesson of responsibility, right? Well, God can say, if you do this, I'll give you these graces. That's fine. That's fine. And he does that. But ultimately, like that little kid, he did not really earn that money. And he doesn't earn his tuition or his food or medicine or his clothes. So that's very much the case. We can do nothing to ever earn, in a strict justice, God's love and righteousness. But that doesn't mean that baptism is unnecessary. Your friends have to take a look at Romans 6, where he says that, don't you realize that when you are baptized into the death of Jesus so that you can rise with him? St. Paul understands that baptism is to enter you into the death of Jesus so that you can rise. That's the way he set it up. And that's also why, so they've taken Romans 10 out of the context of the whole epistle for a pretext of error. And St. Peter in 1 Peter chapter 3 verse 20 wrote, baptism now saves you. Because there's a power in baptism. So don't take the Bible out of context. Now, another context is we're out of time. So, Lord bless you all and keep you and cause his face to shine upon you and lead you in all of your ways by his peace. May Almighty God bless you, the Father, the Son, and the Holy Spirit. And again, our Lord inspired Mother Angelica to have this network brought to you by you. So we ask you to please keep us in between your gas bill, electric bill, and cable bill. You are the only source of income that keeps this network on the air. God bless you for your generosity, and thank you for your help.

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1: It's to truly save souls. 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
2: The world is a very different place today than it was at the time of the apostles. But just as it did nearly 2,000 years ago, our world is in desperate need of hearing the gospel. This is the mission of the church and each and every one of her members, to proclaim the gospel that all might come to know Jesus Christ and believe in him. When the apostles began their mission, they knew the odds were stacked against them, but they also knew the gift that had been given to them. The Holy Spirit, the Spirit of truth, the Advocate. If you and I want to fulfill this mission of evangelization, we have to know how. Every football team, at the end of regulation when they're on the 50-yard line, they know the play to run. They know how to win the game. Go deep. They run a Hail Mary. Today in the second reading, St. Peter gives the church a play call in the mission of evangelization. He says, always be ready to give an explanation of the reason for your hope. My challenge for you this week is to write out the reason for your hope. Start in prayer, asking the Holy Spirit, the Advocate, to come to your assistance. And then, guided by the Spirit of Truth, write out the reason of your hope in one or two sentences. Make it simple, something that is easily shared and memorized, something that you can share with gentleness and reverence. You can even practice with a family member or a friend so you're ready when the time comes. You know the mission. Learn the play call. Always be ready to share a reason for your hope.
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4: This is a Messy Family Minute with Mike and Alicia Hernan. 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
11: And I'm Betsy Fentress.
10: And we are delighted to have the one and only Katie Prejean McGrady join us this week. She is one busy lady hosting her own daily radio show on Sirius XM's The Catholic Channel. And she also hosts Ave Explorers with Father Patrick Mary Briscoe. And she's a mom of two. Katie, thank you so much for taking time to talk with us today.
11: Thanks for having me. Longtime listener, first time caller, as they say.
10: Great. Well, welcome. We're honored to have you on. And we have so many things to talk about. But the thing I'm most interested in hearing about was your moderating a conversation with the Holy Father and youth. I watched it. You did an amazing job. But tell us what it was like to moderate a conversation with the Pope and a room full of teenagers and young people.
11: I mean, only slightly terrifying. I have to say, I've finally come down from the high of all of it months and months later. Next month, my family and I get to go to Rome and we get to thank the Holy Father in person for the time that he gave us. So I'm excited to ask him what he thought of it all, because we all loved it. It was remarkable. The backstory, when the National Federation of Catholic Youth Ministry invited him to really, at first it was like, do you want to make an appearance? Like, could you show up for like 15 minutes on a Zoom call, answer like a couple questions? Because you're the Pope, you're busy. And the Vatican came back with, we'll give you 45 minutes. And then we ended up getting like an hour. He's very generous with his time. And there have been a lot of instances where people have kind of referenced his schedule gets messed up during the day because he spends longer and longer with each person who comes in for an audience. And I love that. It was truly remarkable, though. The thing that I keep going back to, we did all this prep. We had all these questions. The young people really thought deeply about what they wanted to talk to the Holy Father about and get his insights and his advice. But there's a moment in every interview. Y'all interview a lot of people. I interview a lot of people. There's a moment when you know you've got them. Like, they're a little settled in. They kind of lean back in their chair. They're comfortable. And the Holy Father, about 21 minutes into it, so we're at the halfway point, he leaned back. And I noticed it very subtly, and I was like, ooh, we've got the Papa. Like, he was so happy to be there. I think he would have kept staying on the line if we'd had more time to give to him. And it was just such a cool thing, too, to then see he's done this now in a couple of different places. So he's done Q&As in person. He did some in Africa on his most recent journey. He did a youth event with questions and answers when he was in Turkey and Lebanon. He's done it with the youth of Rome. The Bishop of Rome has spent time with the youth ministry of Rome. So I kind of like to think we Americans set the stage for the Holy Father hanging out with young people in this conversational setting. And to get to moderate it, I started with a joke. Nobody knew how I was going to start. I had been praying about it. I knew I wanted to kind of set him at ease because it's a little awkward. You know, he's over there. We're over here. It's a Zoom call. Everybody's tuning in, but we need this to feel intimate. And he volleyed right back. He made a joke right back. It was a Wordle joke. And then he made a sock joke. And he had no idea that's how I was going to start. Mm-hmm. So he's pretty quick. And it was just such a joy. My kids thought it was really cool. I've got the picture right there of him looking at me on the screen that a friend of mine at the Vatican snapped on his iPhone and texted me. So it was easily a career highlight.
12: So I was listening recently to your conversation with Father Patrick Mary Briscoe about 1 year in, and give us your take on the first year and what things have particularly struck you.
11: It's been interesting to see him kind of settle in to the role of Pope. I talked on that podcast about when he came back from his first couple of days at Castel Gandolfo. It was very evident that, one, he'd gotten cassocks refitted, like they fit him a little better. And if you think about the fact that, like, one day he can walk around in a clerical suit unknown to anybody, and the next day you are like forced to make sure you don't spill on yourself at every turn, like that's a mental shift. And so he got his first little vacation and came back, and the first big event he had was the Jubilee of Digital Missionaries and Influencers. And I watched from my spot as he came out into the crowd and seemed surprised that all the people were so excited to see him. And then later that night, he surprised the young people in St. Peter's Square. And so as he settled in, and it's been this gradual, I'm the Pope, they're here to see the Pope, let's do the Pope's job, which is to be this voice on the global stage. He has not been a conflicting voice. He has not been this, you know, like, let's get into these drop-down, drag-out fights. He said the word peace over 400 times. He's talked quite intentionally about how we can be different on a global stage, and the soft power that the Vatican wields, that he is wielding in this gentle but mighty way, has really been encouraging to see, because I think it's in line with his personality. Cardinal Dolan described him to all of us at the Archdiocese of New York. He runs a good meeting. And that doesn't seem like the best compliment in the world to somebody until you realize, yeah, the Pope's in a lot of meetings. Like, he does need to run a good meeting. And so I've been really struck by he, the man, is very much still Robert Prevost, but has embraced the shoes of the fisherman, has settled into the white cassock, has taken up the mantle of needing to preach some hard truths to the world. And it's inspiring. I've been inspired by all the popes of my lifetime, but I'm really inspired by how the world seems to be listening to this one in a new way.
10: You know, on the topic of tech, this was a topic that came up in the conversation that you moderated. I mean, even just the event itself was made possible by technology. I mean, yeah. I think we take for granted for the fact that, like, our grandparents, as my husband said the other day, for most of the history of the church, they didn't even know what the Pope looked like. And now we're seeing his tweets daily. You know, everything he says is shot across the world instantaneously. But he's clearly got his eye on tech, especially AI, and we have this encyclical coming out. Mm-hmm. What do you hope that he tackles with this encyclical and with his focus on this topic?
11: I love that we got the title of this encyclical rather early. That was like a very pointed leak from inside the Vatican. And it wasn't AI bad. It was humanity good. Magnifica humanitas, coming at it from, look what human wisdom is and who human beings are in the world, in creation, in the order of creation. And so I think he's going to come at it from that positive perspective of AI is a tool. This is something the Vatican's been very, very careful about. It's like a machine. Think of it like a microwave. And so I think what he's going to tackle, what I hope he tackles, is how do we use it responsibly? How do we use it ethically? How do we ensure it does not harm marginalized populations? I mean, all of these server farms and these AI locations have to take a lot of water. That fits very closely in line with everything Francis was saying about the environment, which Leo has still talked about, not as loudly, but is absolutely still on the agenda. So I think he's going to weave together a lot of what we saw in the Francis papacy. But at this current moment where anybody can go to a chat bot, there was a Buddhist monk ordained in an AI robot last week in South Korea. I then found out that the robot like went back to the factory. It was totally a publicity stunt to get us all talking about it. But I think he is also not a noob, for lack of a better way to put it. The man still has a phone in his pocket. He wears an Apple Watch. So he understands tech. He's still texting. He's still using Duolingo. So I think he can speak about it from a place of authority. You know, we all remember Benedict XVI sending the first tweet back in, I think it was like 07 or 08. They had this giant iPad. And all he did was press the button. Oh, that was the biggest technological moment. And now we have Leo being like, hey, guys, don't let AI do your homework. He said that to the teenagers. They cheered. Every Catholic school should have that in their classrooms. Don't let AI do your homework, Pope Leo XIV. The fact that we'll have in the record a Holy Father speaking about artificial intelligence, talking about tech in this way, I imagine it's just as revolutionary as when Leo XIII wrote Rerum Novarum and called out unfettered capitalism and called out factories. Everybody's like, wait, the Pope knows about this? Oh yeah, he knows. And he's got something to say.
12: Well, you're kind of at the epicenter of the Catholic podcasting world. And a lot of people go back and forth about people are online all the time and this is really unhealthy. And we have a lot of mental health crises with our youth. How do you see your role and the role of people kind of adjacent to you in the conversion or the reversion of a lot of, especially our young men people are talking about, but really this whole sector, especially the post-COVID years, how does that feel to you?
11: I'm cautiously optimistic that we have baptized social media. Now, baptism is forever, right? So I don't know that we've actually won forever the internet wars and the scrolling, because there are still so many negative effects of it, whether it's the constant comparison, especially with young people looking at other people's lives. I heard somebody say once Gen Z is the first generation that will remember other people's lives more than their own, because we're watching everybody's life like a reality show. I mean, just this week, I'm prepping for this family pilgrimage to Rome. My entire algorithm is just Rome content. Eat here, go there. And I've almost felt, I mean, I've been to Rome many times. I know my way around. I've planned this trip for my family. But social media is making me anxious that I'm going to miss something before I'm even there. Before I've even gone and come back, I'm already worried I will have missed out on something. But I think what happens with Catholic content that tries to draw people in the same way Eat at This Restaurant content might, is that Catholic content is always pointed towards, hopefully, come to a parish, come to a church, come and encounter a person. You cannot become Catholic online. You cannot get baptized over a DM. You cannot be confirmed or go to confession by way of a text. It is an in-person sacramental tactile experience. And I think it's beautiful to see digital content, whether it's moms posting about how they juggle life and find community that way. So many moms started posting because they were lonely and they just wanted to talk to other moms. And then that draws people into, oh my gosh, like Catholic motherhood is so beautiful and I can learn things from these other Catholic women. All the way to, you mentioned young men, there is a boom of young male Catholic influencers who are talking apologetics, who are responding to some of the negative stuff in our culture and kind of pushing back on that, calling that out. And that's encouraging to a young man who's looking for something greater that's elevating their hearts and their minds. And you mentioned we used to never be able to see the Pope as accessibly and as quickly as we do now. There's something about people can see what's coming from Rome, for better or worse. It leads to some commentaries. But I also think it gives people the opportunity to like, hey, do you want to know what the Pope said? Go to the Vatican website. We have it. Do you want to read some smart commentary? Here's a collection of people who are writing about it. And I'll be careful that it's not being too politicized, but you can actually access it. So I think that access is inviting people to notice, is bringing people hopefully into a church. My worry is that your average parish secretary or your average youth minister or a person who's, you know, in the trenches of parish life won't know what to do when people show up and say, I listened to a podcast, I read the Bible in a year, I want to become Catholic. Like, they won't know how to meet that moment. So I think that's the next frontier. We hooked them. How do we keep them?
10: Yeah, no, this is a topic we've been exploring with guests because there's a need for ongoing formation, even after you've come in, even if you hook them and you bring them into the church, to continue to form them. And also, as you know, as somebody who's in the digital world probably understands, to help steer them away from some of the toxic, heretical mm-hmm. stuff. And it's out there on all the angles, all the sides. Well, speaking of motherhood, in addition to being a go-to voice on all things church, you also do a lot of writing and speaking about being a mom life, a lot of stuff that resonates with me. And you wrote a piece recently in the National Catholic Register about a hack that you and your husband have called No Spoons. And I read the piece with keen interest as a harried mom of five myself. And there's a line in there that I especially loved. You wrote, while marriage is commonly viewed as a 50-50 proposition, adopting an all-in 100-100 mindset can be a game changer. What is the No Spoons hack and how can it help other married couples?
11: Yeah, my husband actually brought this into our marriage. He's a teacher. He's an educator. And they had a speaker come in one year for like professional development day who taught teachers the no spoons hack, which was when you are at the end of your rope, you've spooned out everything that you possibly can in your classroom. You just call an audible. You say, I've got no more spoons. I've got to pivot. I've got to, you know, we're going to put on a movie. We're going to hand him a worksheet. We're going to go outside and hit the reset button because you know you have no more to give. So he liked that idea. We started talking about it kind of within our marriage and it became this recognition of sometimes you're at the end of your rope, or sometimes you have every other attention moment, every other moment of your day has drawn your attention to where the kids are screaming, that the pot of mac and cheese is boiling over on the stove, the ice machine is making this weird noise again, and like the cat starts vomiting on the rug. These are all things that happened in the past week. And you have to look at each other and be like, I have none left in my tank. And in marriage, where it's give and give and not give and take, there's this recognition of you've given as much as you can. Now it's my turn to give even more. And so it's not this like perfect formula other than when we can look at each other and be like, I've got like two left. Well, two spoons left at the end of the day. I'm taking bath time and you're going to do the dishes because you can put your headphones in and listen to a podcast and just be kind of by yourself for a minute. Or the story that I told in that piece, that particular day, my husband took like one look at me. I said, I have no spoons. He took the kids and just left. He just gave me all I needed was an hour. And in the course of that like restoration of, okay, my brain resettles. It's not noisy anymore. I'm not constantly being asked to do 1,000 things. I can then actually restore a bit to then turn around and give more. So it's this, just this understanding of In marriage, I think sometimes we keep score and we don't mean to. Like, well, I took the trash out last week, so it's his turn. Or, oh, I can't believe he left his shoes out again. Or, I'm sure he has plenty of things to keep score against me for. And you're not in a competition in your marriage. You're on the same team. You're running to the same end zone. And sometimes you have to pass the ball off to your teammate. And that's really changed even how we look at our kids. So like, hey, Rose, how many spoons do you have at the end of school? And she's got none left because it was a tough day. All right, we're going to take a break before we dive into homework. Or we're going to take a walk around the neighborhood. Or you know what? You can sit on the couch and read whatever you want for 30 minutes with the cat. And just kind of keeping track of one another. We all tend to get very overstimulated in my house. And so it's also just kind of a stimulus check. Like how much has been thrown in your direction? How much more can you take in? What can I do to kind of be that block? And it's worked for us in a decade. We're not perfect, but it's worked for us.
12: So when I started reading the article, I thought, oh, poor thing, she forgot to run the dishwasher.
11: Oh, I have a love-hate relationship with my dishwasher because it's not, this is going to sound so strange and probably not relevant, but it's not attached to the top of the counter. So mm-hmm. if you pull both of the racks out, it tips forward. Yeah, and we need to get it fixed. And it's like one of those tasks, like, we need to call a contractor to do it. My husband can't do it. So I hate it. I just wash it by hand because I'm annoyed by it.
12: So we have a few minutes left, but I just wanted to say summer is upon us. It sounds like you have an epic trip planned.
11: We do.
12: But a lot of people are navigating what to do. What are some tips that you might be able to give people about the lazy days of summer when you're not going to be in Rome?
11: Yeah. So we have a philosophy of two things a day, one thing in the morning, one thing in the afternoon, and then try to like set our kids up for getting to pick one of those things. And then we pick one of those things. So sometimes it's a summer camp. We try to go to daily mass during the summer. That became something that we really got into that last year. My kids came with me for a conference and they got to go to daily mass every day of this conference. And then we came home. They came with me to another conference. And they're like, Mom, mass is fun. My kids had never said mass was fun. I was like, we're taking advantage of this. So summer is a great time to go to noon mass or 5:30 mass. And I don't have to worry about the homework that's looming or bedtime. But we try to give our kids plenty of times for lazy boredom, because that's when creativity happens. That's when fun happens. And my kids are at an age where I can say, go outside and don't come back in unless you're bleeding. So they're at an age where they can occupy themselves to some point. But I also think summer is such a great time as families to like try out some of those things you've never had the chance to do. Like, it's hard for us to fit in an evening rosary at 7 o'clock when it's just been chaos. But hey, like, that might be something you can do in the summertime because bedtime's a little later. And not to, like, over-Catholicize your summer, but it is America 250, too. We're also taking a bit of an America road trip, and we're going to hit up some of the big, the Constitution stuff is coming to Houston, so we're going to that with our kids. Like, they're flying archive things around the country. I'm a nerd, so I'm like, we're doing America 250 history things. But my husband also just changed jobs. He's no longer in the classroom. He's an admin. So he has to go to the office this summer. It's the first time he's had a job during the summer. So we're like, pray for us, because we're navigating this new routine of dad's not on demand to entertain kids the whole time.
10: We'll definitely be praying. And I'm in the same boat with five kids and some are barreling towards me. But you're so right that it's a great time to reset. And certainly, with how digitized childhood is, how scheduled childhood is, it's okay to not have a schedule.
11: Yeah.
10: Well, Katie, thank you so much for joining us today. Where can our listeners follow your different podcasts? You have multiple. And where can they find you on social media?
11: Yeah, so I'm Katie P. McGrady on Twitter and Instagram and Facebook. And then I have a Substack where we post just kind of a rundown of what we talked about on the SiriusXM show. That's the main way, 7:30 to 10 Eastern time on channel 129 on SiriusXM. And then we post our best clips from that show on More McGrady with Katie, just a free podcast. And we have a new series about reading and Catholicism starting with Ave Explorers in a couple of weeks. So I'm super pumped about that. It's basically a fancy Catholic book club, and we're inviting everybody to join us. So you can find that wherever you get your podcasts.
10: Amazing. Well, Katie, thank you so much for joining us today. Welcome to Conversations with Consequences, now on EWTN Radio. I'm your host, Ashley McGuire.
12: And I'm Betsy Fentress.
10: And last week, we had the pleasure of speaking with Margarita Mooney Clayton about her new book, When Mary Calls. And the foreword of the book was actually written by Tammy Peterson, wife of Jordan Peterson, who really came to the Catholic faith as she was facing a cancer diagnosis. And a friend of hers broached the idea of praying the rosary. So we actually asked Margarita about Tammy's conversion, and she explained how their friendship really began after she entered the church.
13: I became friends with Tammy because of her newfound interest in Catholicism, which came really through Mary. So I first met Tammy just a couple of months after she received confirmation in the Catholic Church. And what really struck me when I interviewed her, one, she has this maternal, warm presence. We just talked and talked and talked off camera for like hours. But what got me about her story was that I think one aspect of it that is often underestimated is that she really resisted. She had a miraculous healing in the hospital from cancer. She learned to pray the rosary. She was reading scripture, but she didn't want to join a church initially because she struggled with the whole concept of authority. But at some point she realized, as she describes to me, that in order to keep alive that exuberant faith and hope that she encountered in her miraculous cure from cancer, she needed to commit to daily practices. And then she realized that to keep up those daily practices, she needed community. And then she realized that community has hierarchy and it has authority, and that she couldn't just stay on the margins of church and community authority because it didn't suit her personality or something. So she gave herself the task of meeting a Catholic priest who guided her section by section through the catechism. And she found actually that every single line of the creed was something that she could understand and affirm. And so she says that Mary led her to Christ, and that desire to know Christ led her to the church and led her to the Catholic Church with its creeds and with its sacraments. But that journey took her 5 years. And when I met her, she was still at the beginning of this journey. And in many ways, she still is learning. And so Mary's maternal love was essential to her, but it was, as she describes, a sign pointing her to what she really needed, which was Christ with his church and his mother.
12: And so this journey, Ashley, that was really 5 years in the making for Tammy, all began with Mary. As Margarita said, and so Mary's maternal love was essential to her, but it was, as she describes, a sign pointing her to what she really needed, which was Christ with his church and his mother.
10: And I really think that summarizes the theme or what it is that Margarita is trying to accomplish, which is to help people understand that that is the role of Mary in the church, which is to point people to Jesus. And so it's incredibly powerful to see how Tammy was grappling with that, with Mary, even as a little girl, asking, where is Mary?
13: And that she needed Mary because she needed Mary's maternal presence to understand that as a woman and a mother, that her sacrifices were really meaningful to God. Like that blew her mind. Now, she practiced New Age, kind of Buddhist-inspired meditation, but there's frankly no dignity of motherhood or the body. It's about escaping the body. And so Mary's maternal embodiment resonated so much more with the bodily sacrifices that mothers make of giving birth, but also of giving up sleep and of nursing a sick child, giving up a career, giving up the capacity to earn money. And here's Christianity telling her that all of those sacrifices are a sign of love and what is exactly what God has called her to do. And she never felt worthy for having made those sacrifices. And she says it's because she had imbibed New Age spirituality with feminist politics, that if you don't have a public influence, you're nothing. And her mission is now to reach women who maybe got pulled in through one or another understanding that to be a real woman is to have kind of public power, and to realize that that's great if that's what God's calling you to. But the power of motherhood and the private, simple acts of everyday love and obedience, scriptures tell us, is more powerful than the public power.
12: So you see that Tammy begins to realize, as Margarita says, that, quote, she needed Mary's maternal presence to understand that as a woman and a mother, that her sacrifices were really meaningful to Mary. How that actually blew her mind. You know, as a cradle Catholic, Mary has just been part of my life from day one. And these are reminders when I hear these testimonials, a treasure that I don't always recognize is such a gift, this deposit of faith through Mary.
10: No, and, you know, as a convert, it's Mary has really helped to deepen my faith over the years. I had to learn how to pray the rosary. I had to ask a friend, hey, how do you pray the rosary? And the rosary has become a beautiful part of my life. And I was recently doing a study group through my church on the glorious mysteries of the rosary. And to the point of things blowing your mind, this is so simple, but was so illuminating to me. Somebody in one of these studies that we were doing pointed out that Mary was in the actual presence of Christ when she prayed. So there's nobody who can better understand what it's like to be close to Christ. And that is her role, is to help bring us closer to Christ. And it's so beautiful to see the way this clearly unfolded in Tammy Peterson's life, especially as she was facing this very daunting cancer diagnosis.
12: As Margarita points out, Ashley, it was through the rosary that Tammy's heart opened to Mary. It helped her to endure her cancer diagnosis and apparent healing. And we just pray, as we have learned so much from these conversion stories, that Mary is alive and well and helping so many understand what God really wants for our lives.
10: It's so true, and her witness is beautiful and really does reflect, again, the themes that were in Margarita's book, which is that Mary is very much alive. She's very much a part of deepening so many people's faith lives. So what a beautiful witness. To learn more about the Catholic Association, visit thecatholicassociation.org to follow everything we do in radio, TV, print, online, and in our local communities.

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1: Welcome to Conversations with Consequences, now on EWTN Radio. I'm your host, Ashley McGuire, and I'm thrilled to have with me today Leah Labresco Sargent back on the show. She is a Catholic convert known for her book, Arriving at Amen, and she now lives in the D.C. area with her husband and three kids. Her recent book out last year is called The Dignity of Dependence, A Feminist Manifesto. Welcome back to the show, Leah. Great to have you.
2: Thank you for having me on.
1: So I read with keen interest a piece you wrote just this week in the Dispatch. It's called Ideal Family Size Often Changes, Just Ask the Vances. And I love the way you open it, contrasting the different ways that Mr. and Mrs. Vance have talked about their decision to have a fourth child. But you talk about people, I think, couples being maybe more open-minded than we sometimes think. Are couples, is this a new thing? Are people more open-minded to being a little bit adventurous about family size?
2: No, I think this is kind of a persistent pattern, which is that most people don't have totally firm plans about their fertility. And you can get a distorted view when you ask them in a narrow way. So one of the things that I discuss in the piece is that there was a study where they asked people, are you currently trying to get pregnant? And, you know, yes, no, I don't know. And about 2% of women said, I'm not sure. But when they asked the question differently, you know, are you trying to get pregnant? Wouldn't mind getting pregnant? Don't know. Wouldn't mind avoiding, trying to avoid. Then 10 times as many women, 22%, give an ambivalent answer. So people can lean in one direction or the other, but often don't have a totally firm plan about what happens next and are prepared to be a little surprised either way. And I think what's really a shame is when people kind of feel pressured into making a bright line decision when that isn't how they feel and either opt for sterilization or a long-term, you know, semi-reversible contraceptive. When people say, well, if you're not actively 100% affirmatively trying, then by default, it should be no.
1: Right. You talk about something that I've certainly experienced a lot as a mom of five, which is the expression or the question, are you done?
2: Yes.
1: Or I don't know if you've had this experience, but I get it in like grocery stores and things. People, it actually started for me. I had a girl and then a boy, and I couldn't believe how many times people would say, oh, so you're done.
2: Mm-hmm.
1: Where does that mentality come from?
2: You know, I think it's nosiness, like, and a desire for the world to be simpler than it is in some ways, right? That people think, well, if everyone's just trying to get a boy or a girl, then fertility questions are easy. Like, once you have them, you can stop. Right. Not, well, you probably don't really know yet whether you want to stop, even if that was your goal, to have a boy and a girl of whatever proportions. You need a little more time to see what your life is like. You know, I've had friends get asked while pregnant, right? So it's a friend of mine who has three girls and is pregnant with a boy, and someone looking at her belly, hearing this boy, like, so now are you done? She's like, I'm still pregnant.
1: Right.
2: Like, you know. And I think what's really helpful is just say, you know, for everyone, you really don't have to decide while you have a newborn whether or not you feel done or what you think your spacing could or should look like. For one thing, for most, though not all women, you can't get pregnant right after you come home from the hospital. So the question of are you done is really irrelevant. And by the time it becomes relevant again, you'll know more than you do now about how you feel about getting pregnant again and when.
1: You talk about natural family planning and maybe a bit more adventurousness, or I like the way you put it, you said something like excited at the idea of being surprised, but I think a common criticism of natural family planning is that it's inefficient. I've also heard the counter argument that actually people who are practicing natural family planning are kind of by definition a bit more open to the adventure. Do you think that's true?
2: You know, I think this also varies a lot in terms of how reliable a particular method is for you. You know, some people have very regular, predictable cycles with clear signs. They feel like, well, NFP takes almost all the ambiguity out. And my husband and I always feel like we know what's going on and we're in control. And their neighbor down the street may go like, that's really not how NFP feels at all for us. You know, we get ambiguous signs and we're constantly living not in a, well, this is the fertile time and this is the infertile time, and saying like, well, a lot of our time is spent in the possibly fertile time. And we have to decide, do we want to, or are we called to make the sacrifice of abstaining for a lot of the time because there's some real impediment that makes it dangerous or impractical to get pregnant right now? Or are we using some of these semi-usable times and seeing what happens? You know, and it's a little funny because, of course, you know, contraception can also fail. But I think with NFP, you have more of a sense of like, okay, well, this is kind of an unambiguously, like, if we make love tonight, we're very open to life, you know, based on the signs right. We've seen. And this is the period, you know, in the later luteal phase where it'd be shocking to get pregnant. But I think all couples who are really experiencing NFP as a dialogue, not just that, just a sense of rules, will have those ones who are like, well, we're probably not going to get pregnant if we use this day. But if we do use this day and we go back to our instructor and say, well, now we're pregnant, the instructor's going to be like, well, that really wasn't an unambiguous day to use. And I think that's kind of helpful within a marriage, as you can say, like, I don't think we should actively seek pregnancy in a really deliberate way at this time. And I don't want our lives to revolve around seeking pregnancy, but I'm okay with a 5% chance of a baby. That seems like it kind of meshes well with where we are in our level of readiness.
1: You also tease out a little bit of the sex differences in the way men and women experience this differently. And I once heard somebody, a woman from an older generation, make a point that I've never forgotten. She said, you know, she grew up in a time before there was any kind of reliable contraception. And she just said there was no planning. You just, you got married and the babies came and you didn't know how many were going to come and you didn't know when they were going to come. And her argument, and interestingly, she was not Catholic, she was Jewish. Her argument was that contraception has put the burden of planning on women, all the anxieties about, am I ready, you know, things like that. And in your article, you cite Guttmacher, which is the research arm of Planned Parenthood, and their own studies discovering that they should be targeting men. So talk a little bit about the differences between how men and women experience openness or lack of openness, or maybe it's just different for everybody.
2: Yeah, I think what's really hard in any relationship, if both parts of the couple feel like the woman is the gatekeeper of this, right? Where she's always the one saying no. The man is always saying like, can we? And she says no. And I think even within, you know, a good Catholic marriage, you can have that challenge of if the woman is the one charging, it feels like she's the one who's in charge of saying, well, now we're allowed, now we're not. And I think in the best scenarios, it is always a collaborative conversation between both partners, right? You know, the way I think about it is I'm never in a position to say like, we absolutely cannot have sex. We absolutely can. I'm saying like, here's what the data says about what may happen if we do this. Then it's up to us. NFP can't tell us we're not allowed to do something. It can tell us about what may happen if we do. And then we decide, you know, a chart is not in charge of our lives, which I appreciate. You know, Guttmacher has kind of the observation that in couples where either partner feels kind of ambiguous about having kids, men are more likely to kind of let contraception go once they're in that ambiguous state. And I think that's particularly when it's, you know, they say male-dominated contraception, things like condoms rather than the pill, that men are more likely to say, well, I'm kind of open for a baby, and be the one who starts to opt out in the couple of contraception. Though even then, of course, that is a conversation the couple is having. It can't be a unilateral choice.
1: Mm-hmm. So you also, you reference your own painful experience with miscarriage, and I've just seen even in the last decade a real shift, it seems like, with the public in terms of, you know, whereas once natural family planning was sort of scoffed at as backwards or Vatican roulette, it seems like actually with a more open conversation about infertility and miscarriage, there also seems to be a more cultural openness to the approaches that the Catholic Church really pioneered to understanding women's fertility in the context of infertility. Are you seeing that? And what do you think are some of the kind of key advances, if so, in that
2: Yeah, I think a couple things are kind of driving more attention here. One is kind of the overlap between kind of the tech quantified self movement, where people are just more interested in knowing about their bodies in particular, not just the aggregate or average bodies. You'll have people who are already tracking their sleep or already tracking their blood glucose levels. Like, well, why wouldn't I track my cycle? Doesn't that tell me something about how my body is functioning and how I can best steward my body? And you'll see some of those same interests coming from the more crunchy Maha side, where it's the sense both of I'm genuinely curious about my body and I'm suspicious of homogenized one-size-fits-all medicine. I want to look at something that's really responsive to my body as it is, rather than tailored to an average body and then wants to change me to fit the average. And I think, you know, in both cases, that impulse is sound and NFP really has expanded to meet both those desires.
1: Yeah. Another thing I've seen you talk about on social media, engaging in this conversation, has been about a mismatch between, you know, in the context of the conversation about, you know, family planning, a mismatch between the number of kids that women have and the number of kids that they want to have. What do you think is the cause or the causes for that delta?
2: Well, you know, the gap is about half a child per woman, which, of course, doesn't mean that every woman wishes they had a half child. But when you kind of sum up the kids women are having versus the kids they want, on average, there's a gap of about half a child per woman between people's hoped for family size and what they're actually getting. And, you know, I think that's really driven by a couple of things. And one of the most simple is there's a big decline in marriage. Marriage is happening to fewer people. And for the people for whom it's happening later in life. And that just makes it harder to have the family size you hope for. The later you start, the harder it is. And if you really hope for marriage and don't succeed at getting married at all, of course, children are much harder to come by for very natural reasons. So I think of that fertility crunch as being mostly downstream of the decline in marriage. You know, married fertility has actually stayed pretty stable. A lot of the fertility gap is driven by a decrease in unmarried childbearing. And, you know, I don't think it is an unhealthy thing that fewer people are choosing to have kids out of wedlock. But when more and more people aren't achieving the marriages they hoped for, that's boxing them out of kids as well.
1: Interesting. So, and what about, there's just been so much, it almost feels like a kind of a merry-go-round conversation about the birth rate. And, you know, some people are advocating that we need to fix this with policies. There's also a real allergic response to that, especially among some conservatives, saying, no, this is entirely a social question. But what are your thoughts on that? I mean, is it how do we begin to start to, at a minimum, shape hearts and minds into viewing children as a gift? And then, and also another thing I keep seeing is a real sense of fear and worry about bringing children into this world. And how do we both meet people where they are and understand that, those fears, but also convince them that children are a gift?
2: Yeah, so part of how I think about the state's role in this is obviously the state can't close the fertility gap by itself. You know, no one, really maybe a couple wonks in D.C., and they'd be the only one, says, I really want to have a baby to stabilize the Social Security Trust Fund, right? Like, that's a legitimate thing for people at the federal government level to think about, but it doesn't motivate anyone to have kids, and it shouldn't. Mm-hmm. I think what's encouraging when it comes to public policy is the existence of that fertility gap. So if you want to see the fertility rate go up, you're not relying on twisting anyone's arm or trying to coerce people into changing their hopes about their family size. For the most part, you're trying to say, how can I lower barriers so that people are freer to have the kids they're already hoping for but are having trouble having? Mm-hmm. And there, I think there are things you can do at the federal policy level, you know, that range from kind of how you approach family tax and benefits, you know, how you approach housing and zoning to make it easier for families to move into a house where they feel comfortable starting a family. So all of that is kind of lowering barriers. And then on the culture side is, I think, where you get the pull factors that make having a child attractive, that make people think, you know, this is a good time and place to have children. I'm part

0: this, you know, for at least a decade or two that have worked or that you think would work well here?
1: So there are policies that are working, but they tend to be modestly helpful and have a modest impact. So if you have something like a newborn credit, a baby bonus, if you expand family tax benefits, you will see a modest increase. And some people go like, well, it's not working. It's not taking you up to replacement rate. I'm like, well, you didn't spend very much money. So, you know, if you're saying this tax credit is worth $1,000 more a year, I don't think you should expect hundreds of thousands of babies as a result of that, but you will move some people off the fence, or really often give people permission to go for the baby that they want, but maybe didn't feel that they had the room to go for. So I would say they're working, but they're modest in what you spend and modest in impact. One of the unusual ones I think has had a bigger impact is actually in France. It's the caregiver credit. Mm-hmm. So France has a pension system that's different from our social security system. But one thing that they had in common is that in the U.S., if you take time out of the workforce to care for your kids or care for your parents as they're aging, you kind of get a double whammy to your retirement. You're not making money that year that you, you know, are unable to save. And when you retire, you have this year that's zeroed out when it counts to your Social Security or your pension. And what France did is they fixed half of that. They said, okay, well, when you take a step back from the workforce, it's true, you have no wages. But we are going to count a caregiving year as though it were waged at a lower level for the sake of your pension, because what you're doing is important. We don't want to treat this as though it is an unproductive year. We want to count it in our retirement system, and that has produced a little fertility bump.
0: Well, certainly it's been a priority for the White House, and this week they launched a new website, mom.gov. But you have your eye on a different bipartisan act, the Supporting Newborn Parents Act of 2026. What is this piece of legislation, and what do you like about it?
1: So it's a $2,000 newborn credit for parents. So this is $2,000 that almost all parents would get right after the baby is born. I think it's really good because it complements kind of a gap in our family policy generally. So I've had two January babies, which means I'm entitled to the child tax credit and some other family benefits. But with January babies, that tax credit comes a year and a quarter after my babies are born.
0: Right.
1: And this is something that really gets parents over that immediate financial turbulence right after a baby, $2,000 right away. And it's good because, you know, every parent has something that's a little hard to manage there. You know, for some parents, it might be just the diapers, very straightforwardly.
0: Expensive.
1: You know, getting, expensive, getting new supplies like a car seat or a crib. For some parents, I think what will mean a lot to them is that if this passes, you might be able to take the FMLA leave that's unpaid, that you've earned, that's job protected leave, but you can't afford to take unpaid. And so this could help cover the cost of taking the leave you need. So it's really flexible. It lets each parent take the right choice for their family. And I'm really happy to see that it's bipartisan. You know, it's led by Representative Valadao, Swazi, Moore, and Dingell. So you've got two Democrats and two Republicans who are all saying, okay, I think we can do a little better by families than what we're doing right now. And we can recognize that that period after birth is really critical for parents to get through those first few months and find their way to a new normal.
0: Well, and it certainly, I would think, would help more families who are at least open to the idea of being surprised or changing their thinking about what they originally thought was their ideal family size to have a little bit more flexibility. So, Leah, thank you so much for joining today to give us your insights. 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Leah, thank you so much.
1: My pleasure.
2: Welcome back to Conversations with Consequences, where we are joined by our TCA chaplain, Monsignor Roger Landry, who is also the National Director of the Pontifical Mission Societies in the United States. Monsignor, we're looking forward to celebrating Pentecost, but before we get there, we have another special feast along the way. Can you talk to us about Ascension Thursday and its importance in preparing our hearts for Pentecost?
3: So Ascension was 40 days after Jesus rose from the dead. There's a little bit of a confusion in the United States because outside of the Northeast and Nebraska, the bishops of those various regions have

0: pretended as if Ascension Thursday happened on a Sunday. And that can be confusing, especially for a priest like me who travels. Sometimes I travel from a place that celebrates Ascension on Thursday, and I'm in a place that celebrates it on Sunday, so I miss it on Ascension Thursday. And then I come back to the Northeast, where we celebrate it on Thursday, and I have the seventh Sunday of Easter. And so I'll miss it in both locations, or sometimes I celebrate it twice in the course of 4 days. But yeah, the U.S. bishops back about 40 years ago now decided to translate a few of the fixed feasts, like Epiphany, like Corpus Christi, like Ascension Thursday, to the closest Sunday so that more people would be able to profit from those mysteries. And underlying that means that people weren't going to Mass as they should on Holy Days of Obligation. But where I am, we still celebrate on Thursday, but everybody in other parts of the country will be celebrating either on Thursday or Sunday. And there's such richness behind it. Jesus wanted to return to where he ultimately belongs, to his Father. That's where he belongs. And he rose, as Pope Benedict used to like to say, focusing on St. Luke's verb tense in the Greek, he rose in the very act of perpetually blessing us. So he's gone to the Father's right side to intercede and to bless us with every spiritual blessing in the heavens. It was as he was ascending that he gave us what we call the Great Commission, that he trusted us enough that he was going to give us the completion of his mission on earth. It was an option for Jesus to stay with us always until the end of time. He easily could have done that. Say, the souls that are at stake are too much for me to give you guys all the responsibility for it. But he didn't. He went to the Father's right side and he took our training wheels off and he sent the Holy Spirit to help us, but he gave us the responsibility of sharing our faith to the very ends of the earth. I love the story of the Oblates of Mary Immaculate. Cardinal George was an OMI, the former Archbishop of Chicago. In my hometown of Lowell, Massachusetts, we had six different OMI parishes. But the OMIs heard that word, to preach the gospel to the ends of the earth. And so they asked the question, where are the ends of the earth? And they said, well, one of the ends of the earth is the North Pole. And so they went all the way to the North Pole, a whole bunch of these missionaries. It's freezing like crazy up there. But they got to the North Pole and they read the sacred scriptures aloud so that there was nobody else around, but they wanted to proclaim the gospel to the ends of the earth. And so that's the type of zeal we're supposed to have, to share the gospel with every creature. And Jesus, at his ascension, was entrusting us with that mission. And that should continue to blow our mind. And then the third thing he said is, go back into the city and pray for the outpouring of the Holy Spirit about which I've spoken to you. And so after the ascension, they returned to the upper room where 43 days before Jesus had given them his body and blood and 40 days before he had appeared risen from the dead. And they prayed and they prayed and they prayed. Jesus didn't tell them how long they were going to be praying. They prayed that first day and the Holy Spirit didn't come. Second day, he didn't come. Probably he was coming on the third day, as I like to think, because he rose on the third day. But no, on the third day, fourth through the ninth days, nothing. Finally, on the 10th day, he came down in that twofold image of the strong driving wind and the tongues of fire. And so they were praying close to Mary as she was teaching them how to get ready to correspond to the overshadowing of the Holy Spirit, just like she had at Jesus' Annunciation and beyond. And so it's also a time for us to pray. And the church has a practice we call the Decenarium or Decenarium of the Holy Spirit, this 10 days of prayer saying, come Holy Spirit, fill the hearts of your faithful with the fire of your love. And so it really is one of the most intense and beautiful periods of prayer throughout the church's year. I'd encourage everyone listening to us from Ascension Thursday, even if you're celebrating it on Sunday, but from May 14th this year all the way through May 24th, Pentecost, that you would say some different type of prayer to the Holy Spirit. Could be the Veni Creator Spiritus, which is translated in English, come Creator Spirit. The sequence of Pentecost, which is the Veni Sancte Spiritus, the come Holy Spirit. There are the prayers like the one I love to say, come Holy Spirit, fill the hearts of your faithful with the fire of your love, etc. Or it could just simply be the three words, come Holy Spirit, but to really be asking for the Holy Spirit to come so that on Pentecost, we're like dry wood ready to be ignited.
1: We just have a little bit of time left, but tell us how Mary fits into the Pentecost in a way that maybe when we're praying the rosary and the ascension that particular time, what are some of the pictures we can have in our mind as we pray?
0: Mary is the great teacher of prayer, and she taught the first followers of Jesus in those 10 days in the upper room how to pray. She was probably leading what we call today Alexio Divina, but it would have been an Imaginatio Divina at the time, because she was going to be describing Jesus' earliest days, what happened with the Archangel Gabriel, what happened in Nazareth, in Egypt, in Bethlehem. Mary would have been talking about all of those types of things to them, informing their prayer. She would have been teaching them the childlikeness by which we need to open ourselves up to God's action, as well as the responsiveness. Like, we don't know how to pray, but the Holy Spirit, as St. Paul tells us, teaches us to pray as we ought, helping us to cry out, Abba, Father. And so Mary's that great teacher of prayer. The first members of the church huddled around her during these 10 days of prayer, and we're so wise, especially in this month of May, dedicated to Mary, to huddle around her too. The rosary is a great means by which we can ponder with her all those mysteries of her son's life. There are other prayers that we can be asking, and we can even say in our own simple words, Mary, Mother, please pray for me that I might be as responsive to the Holy Spirit as you. What a beautiful prayer that would be.
1: Thank you so much, Monsignor Landry.
0: Happy Ascension.
1: Same to you.

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2: This is a Messy Family Minute with Mike and Alicia Hernan. When it comes to screens and our kids, we parents have a default response. 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But have we ever given that advice to ourselves? 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I have to ask myself, how much time do I spend on my phone? Am I spending all my evenings on the computer? Am I a good model for my child or teen when it comes to screens?
3: 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Our own struggle should give us empathy with them as we help them manage the challenge of technology.
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6: This is Franciscan Media's Saint of the Day for May 16th. Today we celebrate Saint Margaret of Cortona. Franciscans especially honor Margaret of Cortona on this day. While her early life sounds like a cable channel movie, her final years would make an appropriate religious documentary. Born in 1247 to a Tuscan farming family, Margaret grew into a rebellious teen. Unhappy at home, she ran off with a handsome young nobleman. During their 9 years together, she gave birth to a son. When her lover was murdered, Margaret began a new chapter in her life. Humbled and penitent, she returned home to ask her father's forgiveness, but he rejected his daughter and her child. Resolved to move on with her life, Margaret walked to Cortona, Italy, where the Franciscan friars received her and the young boy. Undertaking a life of public penance and service, Margaret spent the remainder of her life serving the sick and devoting herself to prayer. She joined the Third Order of St. Francis and founded a community of Franciscan sisters. Her son eventually became a friar. Margaret died in 1297 and was canonized in 1728. She is a patron of the homeless, of single mothers, and of midwives. There's more about the saints along with inspiration and Catholic resources at our website, saintoftheday.org. From Franciscan Media, this has been Saint of the Day.
7: Started drinking beer on Saturday nights, sleeping in on Sunday mornings, missing Mass, and it just became a pattern and continued. Without God, I don't know where I'd be right now. I feel like I'm whole again. I know the importance of the Eucharist. I know the importance of the sacraments that I didn't know at a young age. I follow God's will because my desire is to get to heaven. Our lives are rich and full by being members of the church.
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9: Together is a powerful prayer. So please pray together with me our EWTN family prayer. Today we pray to be the Lord's instruments. Lord, make me an instrument of your peace. Where there is hatred, let me sow love. Where there is injury, let me bring pardon. Where there is doubt, let me plant faith. Where there is despair, let me raise hope. Where there is darkness, let me bear light. Where there is sadness, let me spread joy. O Divine Master, grant that I may not so much seek to be consoled as to console, to be understood as to understand, to be loved as to love. Amen.
10: Behold the Lamb of God, who takes away the sins of the world. Take this, all of you, and eat of it. 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

0: In the name of the Father, and of the Son, and of the Holy Spirit.
1: Amen.
0: The grace of our Lord Jesus Christ, and love of God, and the communion of the Holy Spirit be with you all.
1: Amen.
0: Brethren, let us acknowledge our sins, and so prepare ourselves to celebrate the sacred mysteries. I confess to Almighty God, and to you, my brothers and sisters, that I have greatly sinned in my thoughts and in my words, what I have done and what I have failed to do, through my fault, through my most grievous fault. Therefore I ask the Blessed Mary, ever Virgin, all the angels and saints, and you, my brothers and sisters, to pray for me to the Lord our God. May Almighty God have mercy on us, forgive us our sins, and bring us to everlasting life.

0: Let us pray. Heavenly Father, you take no pleasure in the death of the sinner, but rather in the sinner's conversion that he may live. As you mercifully drew your servant, Margaret, from the path of damnation to the way of salvation, grant that we may serve you with pure hearts, free from the bondage of sin. We ask this through our Lord Jesus Christ, your Son, who lives and reigns with you in the Holy Spirit, God, forever and ever.
1: A reading from the Acts of the Apostles. After staying in Antioch some time, Paul left and traveled in orderly sequence through the Galatian country and Phrygia, bringing strength to all the disciples. A Jew named Apollos, a native of Alexandria, an eloquent speaker, arrived in Ephesus. He was an authority on the scriptures. He had been instructed in the way of the Lord, and with ardent spirit spoke and taught accurately about Jesus, although he knew only the baptism of John. He began to speak boldly in the synagogue, but when Priscilla and Aquila heard him, they took him aside and explained to him the way of God more accurately. And when he wanted to cross to Achaia, the brothers encouraged him and wrote to the disciples there to welcome him. After his arrival, he gave great assistance to those who had come to believe through grace. He vigorously refuted the Jews in public, establishing from the scriptures that the Christ is Jesus. The word of the Lord. God is King of all the earth. All you peoples, clap your hands. Shout to God with cries of gladness. For the Lord, the Most High, the Awesome, is the great King over all the earth. For King of all the earth is God. Sing hymns of praise. God reigns over the nations. God sits upon his holy throne. The princes of the people are gathered together with the people of the God of Abraham. For gods are the guardians of the earth. He is supreme. God.

Jesus said to his disciples, "Amen, amen, I say to you, whatever you ask the Father in my name, he will give you. Until now you have not asked anything in my name. Ask, and you will receive, so that your joy may be complete. I have told you this in figures of speech. The hour is coming when I will no longer speak to you in figures, but I will tell you clearly about the Father. On that day you will ask in my name. And I do not tell you that I will ask the Father for you, for the Father himself loves you, because you have loved me and have come to believe that I came from God. I came from the Father and have come into the world. Now I am leaving the world and going back to the Father."

Ask and you will receive so that your joy may be complete. We experience this joy with God's gifts to us, especially like the gift of His grace, right? When we receive grace, it fosters in us a sense of gratitude. We have a sense that this is a gift given to us, and that it's given to us by God who loves us, who wants the best for us, who wants us to flourish. So it produces this joy in us when we know He's working in our life, when He's present. And maybe you can think of signs of that, or moments of that in your life, you know, where God came in and you felt like He was just there and helped out in a big way. He's always sustaining us. He's always there. But sometimes God, He likes to work in a hidden way, right? He works in humble ways. His great power, though, is manifest oftentimes through simple things. But we know He's there. I've told this story before, but I remember in college, this came to my mind when I was thinking about these themes of grace and the gift and the help we receive. But I remember I was in college, and it was a small engineering school. It was mostly guys. I think at the time it was like 80% men. And so it had a kind of very masculine type humor. And in the cafeteria, I remember if some guy dropped his tray or something, there'd be this uproarious laughter. All the guys would laugh at this guy. And I'm sure I did it myself. And it just became some kind of tradition. And one day, it was my day to drop the tray, right, by mistake. And so I remember, you know, everybody's laughing, whatever. And it wasn't this big deal. But I remember picking up and putting stuff back on the tray. I had my head down. You're not looking up at your guy friends, right? But all of a sudden, this person came up to me and was helping me put the stuff back on the tray, right? And it was my roommate, who wasn't known for his charity. In fact, we used to tease him for being self-centered in different ways. But he like popped up, shared in my humiliation, you know, and helped me. And I remember just being kind of just so surprised and shocked. And it's because he had a special needs brother, and he was sensitive to anybody that was being humiliated or being laughed at or mocked or anything like that. But I just remember thinking, like, that was just a gift, that he was there for me to help me. So Jesus sees us in our mercy and weakness. He suffers and dies on the cross. When we look at that cross, we see the effects of our sin, yes, so we should have sorrow for that. But we also see His love, that He's come down to us. He's reached down to us to lift us up. You know, today we celebrate the memorial here of St. Margaret of Cortona. She lived in the 1200s, and she was a Franciscan tertiary, and she was known for her great penance. When she was about 7, her mother died, father remarried, and had the classic, I guess, wicked stepmother. And she eventually had to leave home. And she lived with a man and had a son out of wedlock. And one day the man, the man she lived with came home and did not come home. And she was all worried about him. And then his dog comes back and leads her to his body in the woods where he had been murdered. So he saw her. She saw him, presumably in some state of decay, and was shocked. Was shocked at the gruesomeness, because she knew in her heart that living with a man outside of wedlock was wrong, and this really convicted her, shocked her into a life of penance, we could say. And as I said, she was known for doing great penances, and she had a great devotion to the Passion of our Lord and the Eucharist. She went on to become a Franciscan tertiary, established that for others as well, built even a hospital to serve the sick. But devotionally, she had this devotion to the Passion, this love for Christ,
and the Eucharist. If you read St. Thomas about justification of the sinner, that's part of it, is this detestation of sin, this hatred for sin. And he writes in there that meditation on the Passion and just a life in prayer and growing closer to our Lord fosters this hatred of sin. You ever have that struggle where you say you kind of don't like the consequences of the faults? You're doom scrolling for hours or something. You waste all this time. You don't like that I'm doing this, but I don't hate it enough yet, right? I'm still a little too comfortable with it. And we almost sometimes have to fight for that, I think, and spend that time in prayer to deny ourselves in some ways, to grow closer to God, and we start to want what He wants. We start to love what He loves in our life. And we want to be done with that sin. We come ready for Him to take it from us. Sometimes it helps, too, just to pray for that desire to let it go, to give it to Him. Today in the readings, as we prepare for the Ascension tomorrow, you can almost feel this kind of energy and build up liturgically, right? 50 days to Pentecost, we have Ascension, then we have Pentecost, and just this feeling of the mission of the church like a coiled spring, you know, being compressed. And we see this kind of zeal in this first in Apollos from Acts chapter 18. He was a Jewish convert. He's from Alexandria, Egypt. He was an eloquent speaker. He was an authority on the scriptures, the Old Testament. So he was good with apologetics. He was good with preaching. And he was eloquent. He had an ardent spirit. He had a fiery spirit, the Holy Spirit working in him. And we're told that he only knew the baptism of John. So he was speaking boldly. Priscilla and Aquila heard him, took him aside, and explained to him the way of God more accurately. He's just talking about John the Baptist. It wasn't baptism. The baptism of John was just this, you know, this expression of conversion and things. It wasn't the sacramental baptism we have now. It's a baptism of repentance. And that's what he's going on. So they pull him aside. Well, we have baptism now, right? We have these great gifts that we receive. And I'm sure he just filled with more grace, became more fiery. I love that because it almost seems to me like the Wild West, right? These guys are going at it. God uses them in a powerful way, and he wants to grow them, you know, to come to this fullness of knowledge and to share that with others. In the gospel today, Jesus says that, you know, whatever you ask the Father in my name, he will give you. He said, you will ask in my name, and I do not tell you that I will ask the Father for you, for the Father himself loves you, because you have loved me, and have come to believe that I came from God. Whatever you ask in my name. We see that revelation from the burning bush to Moses, I am who am. And now the fullness of the revelation of God comes in Jesus Christ. The Father sends the Son. The Father himself loves you. That's why he sent the Son for us, to redeem us, to suffer, die, rise again, to bring us into that family of God, to offer us forgiveness. We so desperately need that forgiveness. Any authentic renewal has to overcome evil. We overcome evil in ourselves by that forgiveness that we receive. We can put a stop to it, receive His forgiveness, begin again, not let the evil overcome us, not let it become a habit, not let us hold us in bondage. Pope Benedict would say that nothing can improve the world if evil is not overcome. It sounds obvious, but the way the world, at its best, right, we're trying to make things more, more efficient,
trying to improve things, rely on technology. All that's great. We try to fix inequalities, help people. But if we don't overcome sin, we're not going to really improve the world. That's the real problem that leads us into all these issues that we have today. So Jesus has revealed to us that man is essentially a son. We're to ask in his name because we're sharing in that relationship of Jesus to his Father as son. We're called to live in relationship with the Father. This is contrary to the way we do things in our modern world, that we like to live in absolute autonomy, not to depend on anything, not to take direction from anything. I'll make my own decisions. I'll decide what's right and wrong. I'll do what I want. I'll pursue to get what I want when I want it. But we're dependent, radically dependent on God. We need to follow that way to have freedom to overcome sin. So the Son dwells among us. His name is Jesus, the Word made flesh. We're called to be in relationship to him, to have conversation, to encounter him, to be part of the family of God. And the church is this privileged place of this family of God, of this communion with the Father, Son, and Holy Spirit, a reality that has its roots in heaven, not from below. It's not a product of what we can do. Father, Son, and Holy Spirit, that communion of the Trinity, is being shared with us through the church, through our sacramental life, fostering the fellowship of believers. And we're called to place that primacy on God in all the church's life and work, because he is the source of that communion, that harmony, that overcoming of sin. We can't do it without him. So filled with his love, that love of God is imported to our hearts, the Holy Spirit, Romans 5:5, we're filled with that love, we can carry out the church's mission to be holy, united with him. We can bring healing to others. We can bring a transformation, power, a transformational power to the world around us. Have you ever experienced that? Maybe some situations, work, family, friends, that when we start moving closer to God, have a little more peace in our life, we can help our friends live that. We can be there for them. We can be present to them. We can serve them. In the family, we can bring a certain peace and solidity to help lead others to God. If we have experienced that ourselves, if we're living that ourselves. I say that endlessly in confession, because we have problems like in relationships, and we can focus on that problem and struggle, try to control it and everything, guide it, and it's just getting bigger and it's just getting worse. If we get that connection with God first, then we can be his instrument of peace in those situations. So we have the sacraments of the church, baptism, confirmation, Eucharist, these sacraments that give us this life of God, initiate us into the church, creates this union that results in mission, that sends us to be part of the solution to things that are going on in our life. And we're commanded to be witnesses of this to the end of the earth. That's what we see right in the Ascension and Acts. We're called to be witness. We'll receive this power from on high and be his witnesses. To me, that especially speaks to the laity. Because you might not be preaching, you might not have a pulpit, but your witness is your preaching. And that's more powerful, I think, than words, oftentimes. God's word is powerful. It has its effect. But that witness of life speaks to others in a powerful way. Matthew's gospel, the Great Commission, he says, "All authority in heaven and on earth has been given to me. Go therefore and make disciples of all nations, baptizing them in the name of the Father, Son, and Holy Spirit." Witness, disciples, we ourselves
called to be committed disciples, to lead others to make that decision for Christ, a decision that I'm all in, a decision that I'm going to follow you, Lord, a decision that you're it, you know, that nothing else can fill me as you do. In Mark's gospel, he says, go into the whole world and preach the gospel. The whole of creation, he who believes and is baptized will be saved. But that proclamation is essential. It's a fundamental mission of the church to preach the word of God. And that word goes out with power. Sometimes we can feel like we're not convincing. We can feel that we're not have not familiar enough with the scriptures. I've been at it a long time. I don't feel like I'm familiar enough with the scriptures. But we still give that word out because it's powerful. You know, what he has taught us. And on Saturday here, I'd just like to say a few things about Mary as well. That these, as I tried to say last Saturday, these mysteries of the Christian life of our initiation were accomplished in Mary, the Virgin Mother. Her virginity witnesses that her virginal conception of the Word was the work of God, not man, the work of the Holy Spirit. And the same mystery is happening in the church's baptismal fonts, first accomplished in her, then the baptismal fonts, again the Holy Spirit comes upon the child or the adult that's baptized, and we're bringing forth children of God. Jesus is the firstborn among many brothers, Hebrews 2, but we're given this grace to share in the divine life. At Pentecost, she is listed in Acts chapter 1 as being there in the upper room by name. Mary's name is there. She's praying with the church gathered, imploring the Holy Spirit, imploring the gifts of God to come down. And again, this is happening in baptism and confirmation. Confirmation gives us those gifts of the Holy Spirit. So she's working in conjunction with that. The Holy Spirit works with her and through her. In the Eucharist, the body and blood of Christ offered on Calvary, the offering of himself is the offering of the church every day at Mass. And she offered in union with her Son to the Father for our salvation that same body and blood at Calvary that comes forth from her. So Mary is inseparably bound to the whole mystery of Christ. His incarnation overshadowed her, the Holy Spirit, to conceive at the foot of the cross, the resurrection. She's waiting in faith. The faith of the church is gathered in her. She's praying and awaiting his resurrection. We have his ascension that we celebrate tomorrow. She herself was assumed into heaven later by the grace of God. And Pentecost, she's there receiving those gifts as well. And then the church's final glory, that in her assumption, she gives the model and pattern of holiness that we all strive to attain. So you see, the church is following her, is part of her, these gifts that she has received first. You know, the church is called to receive as well. Mary von Balthasar would write that Mary is the church in her purest form. The church has total availability, faith, obedience, fruitfulness, and prayer. This perfect receptivity. We're called to have this receptive stance to God, to all his graces. The Catechism would say, by looking to Mary and her, we contemplate what the church already is in her mystery, on her own pilgrimage of faith. The church is awaited by the one she venerates as mother of her Lord and as of her own mother. So this gives us hope. Because she's the image and beginning of the church, as it is to be perfected in the world to come, she gives us a certain hope and comfort on our own pilgrimage of faith. To have her strong, and it is a strong hand. I've appreciated that more recently, that
yes, she's a loving mother. You think of tenderness and everything, but there's also this strength and firmness to her that gives us a certain hope and comfort to the pilgrim people of God. Because of the cross, the difficulties, the veil of tears that we're in, we're not in heaven yet. We need that encouragement. We need that strength. Why? Because she's our intercessor, she's our mother in the order of grace, and she is the witness of giving that obedience of faith that Paul called for, that faith that with God, nothing will be impossible, Gabriel tells her. In her response, "Behold, I'm the handmaid of the Lord, let it be done to me according to your word," that nothing will be impossible, to have that faith that, you know, the struggles and trials that we have, that one day we're going to be in a heavenly blessed life, God willing. That he gives us grace to persevere. He gives us grace that the cross is fruitful for us and for others. That nothing will be impossible. That he will be there in the trial and the struggle, the suffering. He will fill it with his presence that sustains us, that unites us with him. Well, that's sheer faith. It's easy to believe in a loving God when everything's great, right? When it's not so great, to have that faith that this situation doesn't block God out. It's possible for him to come in and strengthen us, to even comfort us, to sustain us in our difficulties.

0: with confidence in God's power and love made manifest in the resurrection of Christ, let us pray.
1: That our Holy Father and all priests may rejoice in their vocation of bringing God's love to the world, we pray to the Lord.
0: Lord, hear our prayer.
1: For our public officials who work valiantly to renew the culture of life and to build a civilization of love, we pray to the Lord. That the peace of Christ will be established in those nations torn by war and strife, we pray to the Lord.
0: Lord, hear our prayer.
1: For those who support EWTN spiritually and financially, that the Lord may reward them for their kindness and generosity, we pray to the Lord.
0: Lord, hear our prayer.
1: For all who have died, that through the passion and death of Christ Jesus, they may be granted the remission of all their sins and share in eternal life, we pray to the Lord.
0: Lord, hear our prayer. Eternal Father, we thank you for the resurrection of your Son, which conquered sin and destroyed death. Grant us the grace of a deeper faith in the mystery of our redemption. We make our prayer through Christ our Lord.
2: Amen.

0: Pray, brethren, that my sacrifice and yours may be acceptable to God, the Almighty Father.
1: May the Lord accept the sacrifice at your hands, for the praise and glory of his name, for our good and the good of all his holy church.
0: Lord, through the prayers of St. Margaret, may the sacrifice of reconciliation we offer you gain for us the full pardon we desire. We ask this through Christ our Lord.
1: Amen.

It is truly right and just, our duty and our salvation, always and everywhere to give you thanks. Lord, Holy Father, Almighty and Eternal God, for you are praised in the company of your saints, and in crowning their merits, you crown your own gifts. By their way of life, you offer us an example. By communion with them, you give us companionship. By their intercession, sure support, so that encouraged by so great a cloud of witnesses, we may run as victors in the race before us and win with them the imperishable crown of glory through Christ our Lord. And so with the angels and archangels and with the great multitude of the saints, we sing the hymn of your praise as without end we acclaim.

You are indeed holy, O Lord, and all you have created rightly gives you praise. For through your Son, our Lord Jesus Christ, by the power and working of the Holy Spirit, you give life to all things and make them holy. You never cease to gather a people to yourself, so that from the rising of the sun to its setting, a pure sacrifice may be offered to your name. Therefore, Lord, we humbly implore you by the same Spirit, and graciously make holy these gifts we have brought to you for consecration, that they may become the body and blood of your Son, our Lord Jesus Christ, at whose command we celebrate these mysteries. For on the night he was betrayed, he himself took bread, and giving you thanks, he said the blessing, broke the bread, and gave it to his disciples, saying, "Take this, all of you, and eat of it, for this is my body, which will be given up for you."

In a similar way, when supper was ended, he took the chalice, and giving you thanks, he said the blessing and gave the chalice to his disciples, saying, "Take this, all of you, and drink from it, for this is the chalice of my blood, the blood of the new and eternal covenant, which will be poured out for you and for many for the forgiveness of sins. Do this in memory of me."

0: resurrection, and ascension into heaven, and as we look forward to his second coming, we offer you in thanksgiving this holy and living sacrifice. Look, we pray, upon the oblation of your church and recognizing the sacrificial victim whose death you willed to reconcile us to yourself. Grant that we who are nourished by the body and blood of your Son and filled with his Holy Spirit may become one body, one spirit in Christ. May you make of us an eternal offering to you, so that we may obtain an inheritance with your elect, especially with the most blessed Virgin Mary, Mother of God, with blessed Joseph, her spouse, with your blessed apostles and glorious martyrs, with Saint Margaret of Cortona, and with all the saints, on whose constant intercession and your presence we rely for unfailing help. May this sacrifice of our reconciliation, we pray, O Lord, advance the peace and salvation of all the world. Be pleased to confirm in faith and charity your pilgrim church on earth with your servant Leo, our Pope, and Stephen, our Bishop, the order of bishops, all the clergy, and the entire people you have gained for your own. Listen graciously to the prayers of this family whom you have summoned before you. In your compassion, O merciful Father, gather to yourself all your children scattered throughout the world. To our departed brothers and sisters, and to all who are pleasing to you at their passing from this life, give kind admittance to your kingdom. There we hope to enjoy forever the fullness of your glory through Christ our Lord, through whom you bestow on the world all that is good. Erit ipsum et cum ipso et in ipso, est ibi Deo Patri omnipotenti, in unitate Spiritu tuus sancti, omnis honor et gloria, per omnia saecula saeculorum.
1: Amen.
0: Praecepti salutaribus moniti, et divina institutione formati, Laudemus Dei Cere.

0: Despite the increase of sin, grace has far surpassed it. As sin reigned through death, may grace reign by way of justice, leading to eternal life through Jesus Christ our Lord.
1: For those who cannot now receive Jesus in the Blessed Sacrament, we offer the following prayer. O my sweet Saviour, Jesus Christ, Thou art my sovereign good, the fountain of all good, my God and my all. What a blessing it would be for me, could I at this moment possess Thee in my heart, and there render Thee my praise, and lay before Thee my necessities, and share in the graces Thou bestowest on those who really receive Thee. O come to me, dear Lord, in spirit, and take full possession of my heart and of my soul. To Thee I give my memory, that Thou mayest always dwell in my thoughts, my understanding, that it may ever be engaged in contemplating Thy love and goodness, and my will, that Thou mayest direct it to the keeping of Thy holy law. To Thee I give my whole self, O my Jesus. Make me to be ever Thine. May the virtue of Thy divine sacrament increase my faith, fortify my hope, purify my charity, and fill my heart with Thy love. O let me be Thine, and Thou mine, from henceforth and forever, and grant that nothing in life or death may ever separate me from Thee any more. Amen.

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1: Has risen as he said. Alleluia.
2: Pray God for us. Alleluia.
1: Rejoice and be glad, O Virgin Mary. 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
2: For the Lord has truly risen. Alleluia.
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6: Good morning, my friend. Welcome back to Morning Joy, Where Truth Matters. I'm your host, Nick De La Torre. It is so wonderful to be with you once again for many reasons. Well, for one thing, I'm excited about the content that we're going to be experiencing together today on Morning Joy. But additionally, the fact that we're here with Morning Joy means we have the gift of a new day. Morning Joy is an occasion to celebrate the joy that there is in existence, the gift of life that we are receiving once again today, my friend. Yes, indeed, we are still celebrating, very stubbornly celebrating Easter, the resurrection of our Lord. And I got to tell you, on the note of the resurrection, I am just so excited that we are going to finally be getting the resurrection movie from Mel Gibson that is being developed. I was just watching some stuff about it yesterday, and my goodness, I'm excited about it. Anyways, that's a little bit of a digression, but it's okay. You can't stop me. I'm the one with the microphone. Let's begin together in prayer. In the name of the Father, and of the Son, and of the Holy Spirit. Amen.
7: Amen.
6: Queen of Heaven, rejoice. Alleluia.
7: For he whom you did merit to bear, alleluia,
6: has risen as he said, alleluia.
7: Pray for us to God. Alleluia.
6: Rejoice and be glad, O Virgin Mary. Alleluia.
7: For the Lord has truly risen. Alleluia.
6: Let us pray. O God, who gave joy to the world through the resurrection of thy Son, our Lord Jesus Christ, grant, we beseech thee, that through the intercession of the Virgin Mary, his mother, we may obtain the joys of everlasting life. Through the same Christ, our Lord. Amen.
7: Amen.
6: In the name of the Father, and of the Son, and of the Holy Spirit. Amen. Later this hour, on Notes of Truth, Julie Carrick is going to be helping us to prepare for the consecration to the Sacred Heart. And Julie Carrick is someone who brings such beauty in her words, such warmth, such love. And in many ways, I liken it to the kind of warmth and love that we might find in the Blessed Virgin Mary. I see that in Julie. I don't think I've ever told her that. Maybe I'll tell her that today. We'll see what happens. At 15 minutes after the hour, Debbie Giorgiani and Cy Kellett are going to be pulling the inside file on Cy Kellett himself. That's right. He mentioned yesterday on the show, he has a personal story that illustrates the necessity of holiness and virtue in building a strong marriage. His own marriage almost didn't survive, but God worked mightily in his life. So that'll be a very interesting and thought-provoking, heart-pounding, potentially, story today on the Inside File, which I'm looking forward to. All right, let's get into a reflection on today's Sacred Scripture passages from the Holy Mass with Dave Vacher as the president of Annunciation Radio and his Word of the Day. Dave, what is today's Word of the Day?
8: 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Now,
0: My policy is we always choose a positive word, always. You say, Dave, how in the world can anguish be a positive word? Well, I'm about to share that with you. This is from the Gospel of John, chapter 16. Jesus said to his disciples, "Amen, amen, I say to you, you will weep and mourn while the world rejoices. You will grieve, but your grief will become joy. When a woman is in labor, she is in anguish because her hour has arrived. But when she has given birth to a child, she no longer remembers the pain because of her joy that a child has been born into the world. So you also are now in anguish, but I will see you again, and your hearts will rejoice, and no one will take your joy away from you. And that on that day, you will not question me about anything. Amen, amen, I say to you, whatever you ask the Father in my name will be given to you." Again, so you are now in anguish. What is he saying? You're in anguish. Why? Well, he was speaking to his followers who were about to lose him. He was about to ascend to the Father. And so after his ascension, they were going to be absent. He was going to be absent from them. And he was saying to them, you're going to be in anguish. Well, brothers and sisters, there is a singular anguish that is common to the believer. The anguish that we all experience is we are not present in a physical way with the Lord. We don't see him. We don't get to touch him. We don't get to feel him. We were made for him. We were made exclusively for him. Our hearts long for him. And yet there is this separation while we are in the body because of our experience with him. He's not separated from us. We have the Holy Spirit of God living within us, those of us who are baptized, those of us who are called to live the life that Christ has raised us up to live. Yes, we have a connection with him, but we see him as if through a veil, as the baby in the womb that Jesus is talking about. Yes, he's talking about the anguish of the mother here, but think about the ignorance of that child in the womb. That's where we're at. If you ask any child in the womb, if you could give them intelligence enough to answer this question 3 days before they were to be born, and you said to them, would you like to come out of this space or would you like to remain? They would all say, no, I'm going to stay right here where I'm at. I'll stay in the place where I am aware of everything that's happening. I've heard voices. I have some inclination of something that's out there, but I'm afraid of the unknown. Well, the same thing exists for us, and that causes an anguish in us because of that veil that separates us from Christ and full knowledge of him. And so we live in that anguish temporarily, brothers and sisters, because we see Jesus say to them, and that on that day, you will not question me about anything. I love it when people say, you know, when I see the Lord, I'm going to ask him about. No, when you see the Lord, you're going to fall on your face because you won't believe how beautiful he is, how magnificent he is, how powerful he is. You won't believe how much he loves you. You won't believe all of the things that he did that you might encounter him in a particular way during this lifetime. You won't have any questions for him. You'll have thanksgiving for him. Why? Because when we encounter him face to face and we have had that meeting with him and we see him with unveiled face, we see him as he truly is. Even if he finds us a little short on where we need to be, even if we have to go get cleaned up in purgatory for those of us who die in a state of grace, then we are still going to be very grateful and very thankful because we will know that we are going to be able to be with him forever. The anguish will be gone, brothers and sisters, because we will see him as he truly is and know that we are going to be reunited with him forever. Anguish, our word for today.
6: 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I'm your host, Nick De La Torre. 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
8: This is your Guadalupe Radio Network News Brief. A Filipino-American priest of the Marians of the Immaculate Conception is inviting Catholics around the world to enter into a 153-day spiritual crusade to pray the full rosary every day from May 13th, which was the Feast of Our Lady of Fatima, until October 13th, all for the salvation of souls. Father James Cervantes is calling the faithful to respond to what he described as heaven's urgent appeal for our time, noting that we are living in a time of deep moral confusion, widespread indifference to God, and growing loss of souls, and reminding us that Our Lady has already given us the remedy. The answer is prayer, sacrifice, and the Holy Rosary. Encouraging participants, Father Cervantes reminds the faithful that these next 153 days are for intense spiritual harvesting, done with great love and sacrifice, to honor and console our Lord and our Lady, and to heed their request to help save many souls. Chinese leader Xi Jinping warned President Trump that any mishandling of Taiwan could lead to an extremely dangerous situation. Xi's remarks, while in line with China's long-standing position, threatened to dim the mood of a visit both countries hoped would stabilize ties. The meetings that began Thursday morning at the Great Hall of the People in Beijing were billed as a gathering of superpowers to quell economic and trade disputes. According to the Wall Street Journal, those topics were indeed raised, including discussions of trade ties, U.S. access to the Chinese market, Beijing's investment in U.S. industries, and its purchases of American agricultural products. The two leaders did discuss Iran, and China agreed that the Strait of Hormuz should remain a free waterway, and agreed that Iran shouldn't have a nuclear weapon. Kansas Republican Senator Roger Marshall said that he is introducing legislation to ensure hospitals and freestanding birth centers provide clear information about the rights that grieving parents have regarding the cremation or burial of their miscarried or stillborn child. Marshall, who practiced as an obstetrician-gynecologist for more than 25 years, said he is naming the bill the Bereaved Parents' Rights Act. Representative Kat Kamek, a Republican from Florida who personally suffered an ectopic pregnancy, said she is sponsoring a companion version in the House. Laws on the handling of fetal remains following a miscarriage or stillbirth vary state to state, and many states have no clear legal requirements regarding the disposition of remains, leaving hospitals to rely on internal policies and procedures. EWTN News reported that a standardized form from the Secretary of Health and Human Services would ensure a parent has the right to cremate the child after miscarriage or stillbirth, and it would apply in every state. Students for Life Action backs the measure and is leading lobbying on Capitol Hill to urge lawmakers to back it. Russia attacked Ukraine's capital with a mass drone and missile attack early Thursday morning that killed at least one and injured 31 people. The attack struck civilian infrastructure and residential buildings across multiple cities, with Kyiv enduring the heaviest losses. In the Darnitsya district of Kyiv, a multi-story residential building partially collapsed, burying people under the rubble. According to Ukraine's emergency service, at least 27 people were rescued from the rubble. According to Ukrainian president, the attack came hours after a rare daytime attack on Kyiv that killed at least six people. The assault, which involved 800 drones, struck about 20 regions of Ukraine and was among the longest such attacks during the war. This has been your Guadalupe Radio Network Daily News Brief. I'm Bailey Garland.
6: Thank you so much, Bailey, for bringing us those headlines. Looking forward to having you on in the second hour this morning. Let's go now to our Morning Joy Catholic Trivia. The answer to yesterday's question is that the word schism means to split. We use it to refer to people or groups who cause disunity in the church. Schism, to split, or schism, if you want to seem highly educated. The prize this week is Steve Ray's Footprints of God series, episode 6, Jesus, Word Became Flesh. And so, if you want your chance to win this week's prize, today is your last chance. And the question you need to answer to have this chance to be entered to win, in fact, is the following. Which saint promoted devotion to the Sacred Heart of Jesus in its modern form? The options are St. Augustine, St. Anthony of the Desert, St. Francis of Assisi, or St. Margaret Mary Alacoque. Again, which saint promoted devotion to the Sacred Heart of Jesus in its modern form? Submit your answer by visiting grnonline.com/joy. 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And we're going to go now to a short radio break. But on the other side of it, We're going to start the inside file with Debbie Giorgiani and Cy Kellett diving into the interesting, painful, but redemptive journey of the marriage of Cy Kellett. Stick around for more Morning Joy, where truth matters.
9: This is Franciscan Media's Saint of the Day for May 16th. Today we celebrate St. Margaret of Cortona. Franciscans especially honor Margaret of Cortona on this day. While her early life sounds like a cable channel movie, her final years would make an appropriate religious documentary. Born in 1247 to a Tuscan farming family, Margaret grew into a rebellious teen. Unhappy at home, she ran off with a handsome young nobleman. During their 9 years together, she gave birth to a son. When her lover was murdered, Margaret began a new chapter in her life. Humbled and penitent, she returned home to ask her father's forgiveness, but he rejected his daughter and her child. Resolved to move on with her life, Margaret walked to Cortona, Italy, where the Franciscan friars received her and the young boy. Undertaking a life of public penance and service, Margaret spent the remainder of her life serving the sick and devoting herself to prayer. She joined the Third Order of St. Francis and founded a community of Franciscan sisters. Her son eventually became a friar. Margaret died in 1297 and was canonized in 1728. She is a patron of the homeless, of single mothers, and of midwives. There's more about the saints, along with inspiration and Catholic resources, at our website, saintoftheday.org. From Franciscan Media, this has been Saint of the Day.
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6: Good morning and welcome back to Morning Joy, where truth matters. I'm your host, Nick De La Torre. Every single day, Debbie Giorgiani and Cy Kellett bring us a new inside file. Today's inside file is about Cy Kellett himself and some interesting ways in which God worked in his marriage through some challenges. And he mentioned this yesterday, and he's diving into it today. Let's get into it now with Debbie Giorgiani and Cy Kellett.
10: Well, thank you so much for joining us on the Inside File. I'm Debbie Giorgiani with Cy Kellett. And yesterday we unpacked the article, Marriage Catechumenate Summit Stresses Role of Discipleship. And I thought we did a really good job at sharing some stories and some our understanding of the sacrament of matrimony, Cy. And then I shared a story, and then we ran out of time, and you said, sometime I would like to really share my personal journey. And we said, you know what, let's break from our normal way of doing things on Inside File and make this kind of a two-parter. And we thought we'd give you ample time to really just share with us from your heart what you think could benefit all of us in terms of, being committed to a marriage, staying with a marriage, learning from a marriage, developing a marriage and everything. So, Cy, if you would be willing, we would love to hear your story.
11: Well, I'll tell you this, Debbie. It's funny because it just happened kind of, I didn't mean to say it at the end of that piece that we did yesterday, but I'm happy to talk about it. If you said, well, what do you think in your story can benefit another person? I can tell you this. It's very simple. It's one sentence. I was healed by the Eucharist. That's the way that I love to say that. I love to start there. My marriage was healed by the Eucharist too. So, and I could tell you that maybe I should probably start there because let's start with the positive. We were in real trouble in our marriage, and I worked for a bishop at the time. I worked for the Bishop of San Diego. So he said his thing at the time was we should all be drawing closer to the Eucharist. So he said, he wanted each of us to go to the Eucharistic chapel every day to spend time with Jesus. He didn't want us just coming in, doing our work like it's a job and going home. We should spend time with Jesus. So the main thing I would, if I were to share anything, it would be that I went there for months every day and sat there with Jesus, not sure what to do. I was in my, probably in my 40s at this time. I was into my 40s and in real distress as far as my marriage goes, and nothing happened, and no fireworks, no visions, no, you know, auditory, and all those things happened. I'm just saying none of that happened to me. What happened to me, Debbie, was about maybe 3 or 4 months into this visiting with Jesus every day in the Eucharist, in my conversations with my wife or in our what I would call our battles of the time, I suddenly felt I was able to do things that I had not been able to do before. It was like gaining a power that I didn't have before that. And the power was the power to let things go, the power to lighten up, like the power to have a little bit of peace about things. And so once you have that experience of peace, it was very, very, very slow. You become interested in that peace. And I feel like that's what God did for me in the visiting with him each day in the Eucharist, was begin to, I don't know, what I say, like permeate into parts of me that I was keeping him out of. And that was making me an angry, bitter person. And so I just wanted to start there with the healing part, because that's probably the helpful part. The rest of it is very pedestrian. You know, it's the same thing that that's not exactly the same thing that everybody goes through. Mm-hmm. Because when we got married, I was Catholic, but in a very marginal way. I don't know if
10: did you go to church
11: when I wanted, you know, I didn't have a feeling of obligation to the Catholic faith. I had more of a feeling of association with the Catholic faith. You know, some people say, you know, it's like the difference between being a fan and being a player. I was a fan. I was living as a fan, so to speak. Right. So my wife was raised, which I think is somewhat rare for the time, as a complete unbeliever, as an atheist, as a, her family believed in nutrition, you know, that it was a very, very different upbringing. But when we started dating, she was open to the fact that I was a Christian. She wouldn't take offense at the fact that I was a Christian, but I wasn't a very good Christian. So I don't know if I was much of a challenge for her. Well, then I went through a kind of conversion after marriage, you know, which is really hard on a marriage. The first thing I suppose I would say, Debbie, is people say to me, well, I don't know. This woman that I'm dating or this man that I'm dating, we're not of the same religion, or they don't have any religion. And I would say, look, you can do it and God can bless it and it can work. I would never say no, but you're taking on a much harder burden. It's way, way harder. If you marry a Catholic, your life is easier if you're a Catholic. That's just a fact. And people like to pretend like that's not a fact. And you might say, well, I'm not that Catholic, because I might have said the same thing at the time myself. But when you come back to your faith, you're good. And often that comes around children. And that's what happened with us, Debbie, is, okay, now you begin to have children. And one of you, it's really important that those children are baptized. And one of you, it's not important to. I'm not saying that my wife opposes it. I'm just saying it's not important. Also, there's a million different ways in which a Catholic upbringing is different than a secular upbringing. And we hadn't worked all that out. And we had very different expectations of all of that. And put on all of that, I think what I would call my own, I don't know how to say this, persistent immaturity, that I didn't understand. I don't know. I didn't understand the role of a husband. And I didn't play it very well. I understand more now that women are very different from men. And would you verify that?
10: Yes.
11: And when we say Saint Joseph is a protector and a man's role is a protector, I think a lot of men don't understand what that means. That a woman is always in a more vulnerable position in a relationship than a man is. That is, she's going to be the one that gets pregnant and has the babies, for example, just to give a really low-level example of this, which makes her more vulnerable. You have to protect her. You have to protect her heart. You have to protect her home, all of these things. And I didn't realize that role until very, very late. Of my job is, so it's frustrating for her because she's not getting what she needs out of the marriage. I'm not getting what I need out of the marriage. And both of us are coming at it from completely different angles. Mm-hmm. So what we lived with was, I would say, probably 10, and I'm probably short selling it. It's probably more like 15 years of being angry at each other, like really angry at each other. I don't know how God kept us together through that, but just being mad. Like, I didn't get what I wanted out of this. This is not what I thought. Do you know that?
10: Yeah.
11: I didn't.
10: I think everything you're saying is. I mean, I've heard it many, many times before, but I don't mean to cut you off. But I just want to ask you a couple detail. You know me and the details. And I know our listeners maybe have a somewhat of a brain like mine where they're like, okay, can we get this? Is this a first marriage, second marriage? How many years was it into it when this happened? So you were, but this is your only marriage, both of you, correct?
11: I used to think it was hilarious. This is our only marriage, yes. And I used to think it was hilarious to introduce her as my first wife. And she's like, that's not funny. So you could see what she was dealing with.
10: Yeah. Okay. So, and when would you say this started, like this anger, or what did, would you say there was resentment?
11: Yeah, resentment. Yeah.
10: Resentment.
11: Yeah.
10: Okay. When did it start? Like in the first couple years? Was it always there? Did you see
11: it? Very early. Very, very early. Because, you know, we were parents right away, and I think that I do not know if she would say that she was afflicted with immaturity, but I was, and I mean that immaturity in a very specific way. I did not know what the role of a husband was. I had a really good father who modeled these things, but somehow I didn't get it. I didn't get the protector role. And people think when you say the husband is to be the protector or the defender, people take offense at that. Like you're saying, like you're in some kind of superior role. It's the opposite of that. If you understand it, like St. Joseph's role, it's look, this my position in the family is to see that she is taken care of in her vulnerability, because her vulnerability is how she loves. If she can't love the children, like she can't even carry children without being vulnerable.
10: She has to feel safe.
11: Mm-hmm. That's it, Debbie. And that's what I learned, that I wasn't a very safe person to be around because I was snippy.
10: So more details. See, I need all these details. How old were you when you got married?
11: We weren't young. We were 29 when we started on this
10: journey. Okay. Because I was going to give you a pass there. Okay, so now I can't give you a pass there. Okay, so you were both 29? Are you the same age?
11: Yeah, we're the same age. We're the same age, yeah.
10: Okay, all right. And then, and it's your only marriage, your only marriage. Okay, right. And when did the first child, after you got married, when did the first child make their entrance into the world? Like a year later, 2 years later? Do you remember?
11: Do you remember the part... Do you remember the part where I told you I wasn't deeply Catholic?
10: Yeah.
11: Why are you assuming that first child came after we were married? That's making me very uncomfortable, Debbie.
10: Okay, no, I know, and I don't want to put you on the spot.
11: I was living a somewhat dissolute life in my 20s. So we had a kid when we got married. She was a year old when we got married.
10: Now, you probably know this now that you're the age you are, and let's hold it there, but we'll share something
11: problem,
10: on the other
11: Debbie.
10: Side of the break.
11: That's a problem.
10: Because that's where you guys, the communication may have started to break down.
11: You are
10: because
11: exactly
10: you were already,
11: right.
10: You were already in the family mode. Okay. All right, we're going to hold it there. This is actually a really great story that we are learning from, so this is wonderful, and we're so pleased that Cy is willing to be so open with us. And we'll hold it there, and we'll come back for the second part of the Inside File.
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6: Good morning, my friend. Welcome back to Morning Joy, where truth matters. I'm your host, Nick De La Torre, and we are right now in the middle of a powerful inside file with Debbie Georgiani and Cy Kellett, where Cy Kellett is sharing with us very vulnerably a part of his life where God did some amazing work in his marriage through some challenges. And let's get right back into that now. Over to you, Debbie and Cy.
10: Thank you so much. We love the inside file. And yesterday we were talking about this marriage catechumenate summit that was putting an emphasis on discipleship in marriage and forming new marriages. And you know, I'm curious, Cy, and believe me, you said you wanted to share your story. So you always can say, listen, I prefer not to answer this question or whatever. And no, I'm not trying to be nosy, but when you get it into kind of an idea of how it unfolded, people can learn from that. People can absolutely learn from it. So I'm
11: curious.
10: Learn
11: from my mistakes, Debbie. That's what I was saying.
10: Well,
11: learn
10: mine
11: from
10: too. Mine too. I mean, I'm divorced and annulled. I mean, I get hit with criticism all the time, Cy. And the biggest criticism I get is from fellow Catholics and people in the media world. They'll say to me, you must have known. You must have known.
11: Oh.
10: The truth is, I did not know. And I'm telling the truth. I had no idea. It blindsided me when my former husband wanted out of the marriage. There were no red flags. I did not know.
11: Well, that's unfair. Yeah. It's kind of magical thinking people have. And I think that, like, you know, you're so close to someone. If somebody doesn't tell you.
10: Exactly.
11: Like, we're human beings. We're not angels. We just don't intuit these things. So, that's part of my problem. My immaturity is I thought I knew that we could just cruise through these problems that we were clearly setting ourselves up for. And, but you're not magical. Right. You don't know these things by magic.
10: So let me ask you a question. If you were asked to be a speaker at this marriage, catechumenate summit, and they said, well, can you tell give your testimony, your story, what would you say to people? Because you guys, you and your wife, you kind of hit the ground running, you had your family, the kids were already entering into the world. And so now the two of you are in the bond of matrimony. I don't want to give you both a pass here, but you know, raising kids, as you know, you're not sleeping. You're just trying to hang on for dear life. You know, so I could understand where you would have a breakdown of a relationship and communication. So do you ever think about that? That maybe it was.
11: Yes, I do. And I do think of the fact that, you know, my wife wasn't baptized until years into our marriage. She converted to the Catholic faith. So that means, you know, we didn't have a mass at our wedding because we had what's called disparity of cult. You have to have special permission to marry an unbaptized person.
10: That's what I had too. Mm-hmm.
11: We just gave ourselves a whole stack of disadvantages and never thought about it as disadvantages until it's like, why am I miserable? Why is she miserable? Why is none of this what we thought we were getting into? Again, Debbie, I would come, and I don't want to keep, I don't want to push off all the difficulty, but I do believe that Christ healed us. And I think if you asked my wife now, she would say Christ healed us, that Jesus healed us. She's we pray the rosary together every night. She's a devotee of Our Lady and all of that. But this is, you know, 35 years later. After we got into all the trouble.
10: Right. But would you say, though, spending all that time in front of Jesus, in the blessed, you know, being in front of the Blessed Sacrament, gaining that intimate relationship that you devoted your time to, did it bring you clarity? Did it bring you peace? Did it bring you a sense of, it did. Okay.
11: Yeah. And it was like an invitation to begin on a new road. And
10: I love that.
11: It was like, dude, try it this way. it was almost like a very gentle, like, let me just push you in a little. There's another way to do this. You're not doing this, though, you know? And so I don't want to make any illusions. That didn't mean it was all over. We wore out, I would say, half the marriage counselors in Southern California, like, wore them out. They retired based on us. Like, they quit. Now, of course, I'm exaggerating, but you know, like, we did everything after that. It's not like we said, oh, now all our problems are solved. We said, no, now we're in a position. Let's start addressing these. And so then we did all the things that you would do, all the retreats, all of the counseling, everything we did. And, that I think with the presence of Christ in all of that, it can be effective. But without Christ, I don't think we ever even would have made it to that.
10: Right.
11: We wouldn't have gotten to that.
10: I choked on my water that I was drinking because I was, as you said that when you got, we wore out all the counselors. It's so true though. I mean, people will bounce from counselor to counselor and we're not getting any help here. I mean, this is not working. We're going home. You probably had this where you would fight after you would leave the counselor on the way home. And it's like, okay, this is totally not working.
11: I do think that people need to understand that marriage can get to a point of desperation where, look, I'm even doing everything and I'm going to the counseling and I'm leaving counseling miserable week after week. You know, I just wish people would have hope. Look, the mess that you're in many ways is the mess that God called you into when he called you into marriage. He didn't, the mess is not, it's for your healing. Just let him, give him time, let him work on your marriage. But, you know, you don't do so just like, you know, like pray it away or something. That's not what you're trying to do. You're trying to pray to let him in. You're not trying to pray to make it all go away. You're praying to let him into it. And when he comes into the relationship, he just brings healing and help. And, you know, I'm going to be honest with you, 15 years of real suffering in our marriage, it's a minute to Jesus. he's okay. He's not getting tired of this. He's worried that you're getting tired of it, but he's always there and ready to pick you up and all that.
10: Yeah. You know, you do realize you are very blessed. I mean, you could have ended up like my marriage. I mean, my former husband was not open to moving into a healing, you know, realm of our marriage. And he should have. I can tell you based on the results of what happened to my family and my sons, it wasn't good. And so you're very blessed that you and your wife and the kids all stuck together as a unit. And so.
11: Yes, you know, very much so. God. And again, that's what I think is the, when you say, well, what's, you know, what role does counseling play? What role does faith play in it? It's, I do think it's the faith and the relationship with Jesus. Once I had that, that kept me in place, that kept me from just completely blowing out of the whole thing. And I think that, and again, for husbands who are miserable in their marriages, I would say a couple of things. One, spend time with Jesus. And two, learn to talk to your wife. Like it might take years. And you might go, but she's crazy. Because that's what men always say. Well, she's crazy. Well, that woman's nuts.
10: Hey. Yeah.
11: No, but we do. We say that.
10: I know. You know. I hear it all the time in coaching.
11: She's not crazy. She's nuts. Different than you are. And you were given a role as a protector. And once you play that role, once you come into that role, and I can't tell you how many times I prayed to St. Joseph, a happy marriage is possible, even when you're desperate. I was desperate. I was desperate. And somehow in the Eucharist, Jesus found me. And I just couldn't imagine my life without Missy. I couldn't. I'm so happy with her. And she makes me pray the rosary every day.
10: Yeah, that's so beautiful.
11: She's mean. I'm like, I'm tired. She's like, we're praying the rosary.
10: Good.
11: She's like,
10: good
11: she's
10: for
11: worse
10: Missy.
11: Than Mark Wahlberg about this, you know?
10: Well, you know, Cy, thank you so much for being real. You know, you probably helped thousands of souls today. And so thank you. And I'm glad we did this two-parter. But we'll get back to tackling these articles again on the next Inside File. Back now for Morning Joy.
6: Thank you so much. I resonate what Debbie was saying. Cy, powerful story. Powerful story that so many people can relate to. And I think that we need to cling to the hope in all things in our lives, but in particular in a struggling marriage, the hope that God can work miracles, right? Like, what are we doing if we are worshiping a God that we don't believe can work miracles in our lives? Well, we're not doing it right, I'm telling you that. We need to trust. We need to trust that God can show through. But as Cy said, spend time with him. Spend time with him in the Eucharist. Let him speak into your life. Turn to him. Trust him. Faith the size of a mustard seed can move mountains. That's all you need. A mustard seed. Just a mustard seed. You're listening to Morning Joy, where truth matters. I'm your host, Nick De La Torre. We're going now to a short break. On the other side, speaking of miracles, we're going to be joined by Julie Carrick, a miracle embodied. Stick around for more.
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10: 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It can be rather overwhelming.
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15: After 14 years in business, my partners finally saw something I've kept under control for years, my temper. One afternoon, an old issue resurfaced. It wasn't their fault, but because they were loosely connected, I took it personally and snapped. I was furious and didn't bother hiding it. I even forgot my daughter was in the office. My partners tried to call me, but nothing worked. Later, when I told my husband what happened, my daughter chimed in. I know, we all heard you. That stopped. My partners were shocked to see that side of me, and frankly, so was I. We all slip up, but I had to remind myself of a truth I lean on daily. Don't let the sun set on your anger. Through prayer, reflection, and asking God for grace, I'm learning again to tame my temper. Scripture says, he who is slow to anger is better than the mighty. That's in Proverbs. So my coach's question is this. When your temper rises, how can you invite God into the moment? This has been an Epiphany Insight. I'm Vanessa Denha-Garmo, a communications evangelist.
16: The Adoration Sodality of the Poor Clares of Perpetual Adoration at the Shrine of the Most Blessed Sacrament in Hansville, Alabama, is a prayer group for laity, priests, and religious brothers and sisters to spiritually join in the nuns' mission of adoring our Lord Jesus Christ in the Holy Eucharist. Members commit themselves

0: of Jesus. And for this conversation, I'm excited today on Notes of Truth to bring on Julie Carrick, who in many ways the Lord spoke into, to guide us into what we're doing now at the Guadalupe Radio Network with this preparation for the consecration to the Sacred Heart. If you follow us on YouTube, you'll see we have these videos coming out every day, these short reflections in preparation, 33 days of preparation. And so I'm excited now to have Julie, and producer Tim is bringing her onto the screen in just a moment. Seems he's having a technical difficulty. Do we at least have Julie's audio? We do not at least
1: have Julie's
0: audio.
1: Well, thank you so much.
0: And Debbie, sorry, it's not your turn anymore. We are working on getting Julie, but I will just say, this preparation for the consecration to the Sacred Heart, every single day you have a different person from the GRN team here at GRN that is leading a 3-minute reflection that you get for 33 days. And so we are finally, I said, we worship a God of miracles. I kept that mustard seed in my pocket. I was ready for this miracle. Julie, welcome.
2: Amen.
0: To Morning Joy.
2: Good morning. Well, thank you. You know, I love the way that you said the Holy Spirit just guided and directed this, because he totally did. And I was listening to Cy and Debbie about, you know, the miracle that happened in the marriage, right? And I always look for that little segue line of how we're going to tie these shows together. And Cy said, we pray to let him in. We pray to let him into our hearts. And one of the images that just jumps out for me, like truly an image, was a painting that was done by an artist friend of mine called Hearts Entwined. And the beauty of this image actually came when I said, as I was looking at the different phrases, and there's 37 names in the Litany of the Sacred Heart, but the name where it says Heart of Jesus formed by the Holy Spirit in the womb of the Virgin Mother. And I was seeing, you know, this newborn, not newborn, but this newly growing baby. So baby Jesus in the womb of our Blessed Mother. And as his heart began to beat, right, the beauty of his heart beating in the womb of Mary. And then Mary's heart, and underneath, you know, under her heart in her womb is this baby developing and growing. And so these two hearts together beating. And wow. So my dear friend, Cindy Karstens, painted this image. I said, Cindy, what does that image look like to you? And I didn't give her any parameters other than these two hearts beating together. And so she came back with this image of two hearts where it's an overlay of the Immaculate Heart of Mary, the Sacred Heart of Jesus Christ, and the way that she painted the cross coming out of the top, the thorns wrapping around it for the beautiful Sacred Heart of Jesus, and then that flower wrapping around it for the Blessed Mother, the Immaculate Heart. But when she gave me the painting, and it's spectacular, it's beautiful, it sits behind me here in my office, so the full size of it when you look at it. But when she brought it, she said, I hope it's okay that it's done. And I'm looking at it just in awe, like this is the most beautiful, and there it is, that beautiful image. And she said, I hope it's okay that it's finished. And I'm like, it's beautiful. The flames around it, and she said, well, the thing is, I couldn't bring myself to put the sword back in Mary's heart. Because typically, when we see the image of the Immaculate Heart, the sword is there. And so, you know, representing those sorrows that Mama Mary is going to experience, those seven sorrows. And I literally wept. It was so beautiful. So then as I continued looking at the rest of that litany and wondering how do we prepare ourselves? Because it was back in November when the announcement was made, just kind of subtly from the USCCB, that in 2026, as we celebrate the 250th anniversary of the United States of America, they're going to consecrate the United States to the Sacred Heart of Jesus. And I kind of waited, and I didn't hear anything. And finally, it was like, well, how do we do this? I mean, we can't just, on the solemnity of the

0: Sacred Heart, you know, kind of say, all right, there, we've consecrated the country. I mean, can we? Yes. However, truly to make it a consecration takes the involvement of the person. And in this case, the persons of the United States of America. So how do we, the people of the United States of America, consecrate ourselves? How do we join in this beautiful effort of the USCCB to do this? And that was where the Holy Spirit, as you said, really guided my thoughts and in many ways guided my heart to be open to this consecration. And so taking the lead from these the beautiful parts of the litany, looking at the way that St. Louis de Montfort many, many, many, many years ago gave us this formula to take 33 days to prepare one's heart for consecration. And so, excuse me, I started looking at how do we break it down? And so the first 12 days is to empty ourselves of those things of the world, like to truly empty ourselves. What on a daily basis do I give more attention to than my relationship with God, than opening my heart to be able to say, what are those things? And to move them to the side, to step away from them. And then that leaves us 21 days. And as you mentioned, every day, those beautiful meditations that are being put up on social media, you know, wherever you can listen to the GRN online, you're going to be a part of those beautiful daily meditations. And so like the first one that we've already heard, what attachments are keeping my heart from belonging fully to Christ? And so for these first 12 days, and today, of course, we're in day 5, so pondering, do comfort and convenience take priority over my holiness? I mean, something as simple as comfort or convenience can have more of our attention than giving that with what would make our lives truly holy. So then, after we finish the first 12 days of kind of, you know, removing those things that really take our focus away, then that leaves us 3 weeks. And so those 3 weeks are broken into knowledge of self. So 7 days, getting to know ourselves. What are our strengths? What are our weakness? What, you know, where have I grown spiritually lukewarm and et cetera? And then the second of those 3 weeks, knowledge of the Sacred Heart of Jesus. Who is he? Do I believe that his Sacred Heart burns for me personally? Or do I just kind of include myself in that group of people? Or do I truly understand and have that knowledge of the Sacred Heart? And then finally, that third of the 3 weeks, truly opening that heart, welcoming him into my heart, so that when we come to that day of consecration, we are able to fully and with consent, not just in word, but truly in consent, to be able to say, I consecrate myself. It shouldn't be just a symbolic gesture this year. And we have plenty of time left to be a part of this 33-day preparation. And so wherever you are listening today, I have to say I'm so grateful to the GRN, to Toya, when she reached out and said, Julie, could we use this? So we take these days to truly ponder, to enter into it, so that in June, when the consecration of our country happens, it's not symbolic. It truly is inviting every single person, every Catholic for sure, to be able to say, I understand why I'm consecrating myself and I'm doing it. And when I hear things like what Cy was sharing, man, that hit home for me today. Because my husband Kurt and I, when we hit those blocks in our marriage, and we're 42 years into a marriage now, and it took hitting some of those blocks, but then seeing the way that God's perfect heart invited us to come into his perfect heart, so that not just, you know, not just in word, but in action, we begin to live our heart united to God's heart in that Sacred Heart of Jesus. The other thing that really struck me in this past few weeks, as I've been sharing in parishes around the country, how we prepare, If our hearts aren't open to God's perfect love, there are so many opportunities of love that we would miss. And one of those was over a year ago when my husband's heart was open to life. And I mean life in a very unique and beautiful way. His heart was open to love an infant. Our hearts have been open to love this infant. We've been journeying with him now for a year and a half. Without having your heart open, you're going to miss the opportunity to love your neighbor. Without your heart being connected to Christ, you're going to miss an opportunity of love in ways that, in hindsight, you're going to look later and go, oh, I missed that opportunity to love. And so please take this time to fully partner with us, to join with us, and seek us out through the Guadalupe Radio Network, on the social media, on Facebook, on YouTube, to be able to join us so that these 33 days are spent well together. So not, again, I can't say this strongly enough. This cannot just be a symbolic gesture. When we come to the solemnity of the Sacred Heart in June, your heart can connect in such a unique way, in such a powerful way, in such a deep way. And so, again, that image that producer Tim put up for us, you're gonna see that all over my social media page as well, so that as Mama Mary's heart and the heart of Christ combined in the beauty of that heart entwined, and we know what happened when the love of God touched that heart of our Blessed Mother and she said yes. And 9 months later, the beauty of our salvation was born into this world known as the infant Jesus. And he grew up and gave himself. And upon his death on the cross, when his heart was pierced with that lance, and immediately there flowed out blood and water, and the mercy poured into this world. It's so much more than just saying the words. It's living the beauty of this consecration. And producer Tim and Nick and so many of our GRN family, I just want to say thank you for the way that you each share your heart every day in these various meditations. So, whew, I can't wait to see the fruit of this.
1: Amen. I completely agree. And it's amazing. Gosh, we don't have enough time to get fully into this, but we'll continue with you in the round table. There's so much I want to say and ask you about and continue, but we'll have to save it for that online round table. Julie, thank you so much for this beautiful reflection this morning and this explanation of the preparation of this, for the Sacred Heart that we're doing now at GRN. Producer Tim has put links to follow, to find that playlist of videos on YouTube in the show notes and video description and in the live chat. We'll continue with Julie in the online roundtable. 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And we're going now to a short break at the end of this first hour, but the second hour is going to be fantastic as well. 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
6: This is Franciscan Media's Saint of the Day for May 16th. Today we celebrate Saint Margaret of Cortona. Franciscans especially honor Margaret of Cortona on this day. While her early life sounds like a cable channel movie, her final years would make an appropriate religious documentary.
7: Born in 1247 to a Tuscan farming family, Margaret grew into a rebellious teen. Unhappy at home, she ran off with a handsome young nobleman. During their 9 years together, she gave birth to a son. When her lover was murdered, Margaret began a new chapter in her life. Humbled and penitent, she returned home to ask her father's forgiveness, but he rejected his daughter and her child. Resolved to move on with her life, Margaret walked to Cortona, Italy, where the Franciscan friars received her and the young boy. Undertaking a life of public penance and service, Margaret spent the remainder of her life serving the sick and devoting herself to prayer. She joined the Third Order of St. Francis and founded a community of Franciscan sisters. Her son eventually became a friar. Margaret died in 1297 and was canonized in 1728. She is a patron of the homeless, of single mothers, and of midwives. There's more about the saints, along with inspiration and Catholic resources, at our website, saintoftheday.org. From Franciscan Media, this has been Saint...
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8: Our faith, sharing the music and ministry of today's Catholic recording artists. I am your host, Julie Carrick, and it is my privilege to share my fellow artists with you.
0: Well, good morning and welcome indeed to We Sing Our Faith. And today we are live. So we would love to take your calls today. And we're going to be talking about preparing ourselves for the consecration to the Sacred Heart of Jesus Christ. And so the number to call in today is 877-757-9424. Again, that number is 877-757-9424. And you may wonder why we're talking about the consecration to the Sacred Heart when we're still in the month of May, and that doesn't happen until June. And where all of this kind of started for me personally and why this has become really a very active and important part of the ministry right now is that in November, when I heard that the USCCB had announced that in June of 2026, in honor of the 250th anniversary of our country here in the United States, they would be consecrating the United States to the Sacred Heart of Jesus Christ. And I thought, this is wonderful. Like, this is spectacular. And then I kept waiting. Like, I'm waiting. How are we going to do this? What's the formula? How is everybody getting engaged with it? And I really didn't hear anything else. And so about the end of January, I was sitting in adoration and just praying about my own heart. Like, how does my heart need to be changed? What do I need to do differently in my prayer life so that come June and I say those words of consecration, I mean it, right? And I thought, I just have to do something. So anyhow, I sat and I prayed about it and I thought, you know, many years ago, I did a consecration to the Immaculate Heart of Mary using the formula of St. Louis de Montfort. And years later, a beautiful book by Father Michael Gately, The 33 Days to Morning Glory. And so he was kind of taking off on this beauty of St. Louis de Montfort and then giving examples of the lives of some of the saints, like St. Maximilian Kolbe, Mother Teresa, our beautiful St. John Paul the Great. And I thought, how would I do this for the Sacred Heart? And so I wrote 33 short little ponderings along with a matching scripture passage for each one of them. And it came to my thought that if I started this on May 11 of this year, then on June 12, I would be ready for the beauty of this consecration. And so that's how it started. And then when I started really looking at the beauty of the litany, and in the litany, there's actually 37 names, if you will, as we call out that beautiful Sacred Heart of Jesus. And as I looked at these different names, I realized that there was something deeper even in the litany. And what I mean by that is this. Like, here's the first few. God, the Father of Heaven, have mercy on us. God, the Son, Redeemer of the world, have mercy on us. God, the Holy Spirit, have mercy on us. Holy Trinity, one God, have mercy on us. Heart of Jesus, Son of the Eternal Father, have mercy on us. And when I got to this next one, Heart of Jesus, formed by the Holy Spirit in the womb of the Virgin Mother, have mercy on us, my own heart skipped a beat. And the image that I had was one from this this beautiful painting called Hearts Entwined. And it was done by a friend of mine, a beautiful artist here in Scottsdale. When I spoke to her about a project that I was working on then called Lend Me Your Heart. And when we were working on that music project, my image in my own mind's eye was that as the baby Jesus was growing in the womb of our Blessed Mother, his heart started beating, right? This infant who was conceived, and then that heartbeat. And if you've ever carried a baby and you've gone to those appointments and you get to hear that baby's heartbeat, you know what I'm talking about right now. You hear the heartbeat of your unborn child. And that my heart just skipped a beat, like truly hearing that heartbeat of my own child and then thinking about what Mary must have felt, that same beautiful knowledge of that baby growing in her womb. And so that little phrase, Heart of Jesus formed by the Holy Spirit in the womb of the Virgin Mother. And so this beautiful image, hearts entwined, became a part of my journey back then. And so we're using that image again now and inviting people to slow down with the prayers, slow down with the prayers of the litany and let them resonate in you. And so the song that I want to go to this morning that I wrote for that project as the title track is Lend Me Your Heart. And I'm going to give you that number to call in one more time before we play the song. It is 877-757-9424. We're going to listen to Lend Me Your Heart now and then come back and continue this conversation.

So that one, I'm telling you, just that image, knowing that as our Blessed Mother had said yes to conceive this child, bring him into the world, and to know that that she would be part of this journey of his that would ultimately lead for all of our salvation. And it wasn't going to be an easy road. She was told that when he was presented in the temple, that a sword of sorrow would pierce her heart. And the amazing thing with this image of hearts entwined was when Cindy had finished the painting, she brought it in and she said, "I hope it's okay that it's finished." And I was overwhelmed with it. Like, it's beautiful. And you know, those of you who are watching on social media, you can see it behind my shoulder here. And the one image that's missing between the Immaculate and Sacred Heart is the sword. And she said, "I feel like Mama Mary has had enough sadness, and I could not bring myself to put that sword back in her heart." And so it is deliberately not there in this particular image of this entwined hearts of the Sacred and Immaculate Heart. So, but as we talk about this preparation for consecration, I love the fact that here at the Guadalupe Radio Network, we are partnering together to share these 33 days. And for these first 5 days that began on May 11th, we've had this live on YouTube so that you can hear a beautiful meditation about each one of those pondering points that I wrote for each of the days. And what I mean by that is the first 12 days, it's deliberate that the first 12 of the 33 days, we use them to empty ourselves of the busyness and the spirit of the world. There's so much in this world that takes our attention away from God. And so very mindfully and deliberately, we take these first 12 days to quiet that out, to put our focus where it belongs. And then that leaves 21 days. And those 21 days, of course, are broken into 3 weeks. So the first of those is to get to know ourselves. Where are our strengths? Where are our weaknesses? Where are we walking close with God? And where are we needing to get to know ourselves better? Because unless we know ourselves, it's really hard to consecrate ourselves to Christ or in any way, shape, or form, unless we really know who we are. So we take those 7 days to do that. And then to know his Sacred Heart, like to know him. And so what I'm going to do right now to kind of explain what I mean by that is we're going to jump forward in the litany a little bit, and we're going to get to some of those phrases like, Heart of Jesus, atonement for our sins, have mercy on us. Heart of Jesus, filled with reproaches, have mercy on us. Heart of Jesus, bruised for our offenses, have mercy on us. Heart of Jesus, made obedient unto death, have mercy on us. What we learn in some of these names of him who is the Sacred Heart is what he was willing to do to show us how much he loves us. Like, no matter what we've done, we are able to turn around and come back to him. The beauty of what he was willing to do to be our salvation, to be that Lamb of God who was willing to be sacrificed for us, every single one of us, that literally, no matter what we have done, if we simply turn around and come back to him, our life can be changed. Our eternal life has been gifted to us because of his actions. And this should be reminiscent of a Bible story that we all know of the prodigal son. And in that story of the prodigal son, when he had said, "You know what? Give me everything of mine, Dad, that's going to be mine. Just give it to me now." And he goes and he squanders it and he wastes it. And he has this, just this horrible life, right? This horrible changes that couldn't have taken him further away from God's plan. And it wasn't until he was hungry and watching the swine being fed, and he was so hungry that that food looked good to him, you know, that he said, "I need to go back to my father. I need to turn my life around." Well, if you are at any point in your life right now where you have stepped away from our Lord, where you've stepped away from the journey that he has for you, or if in some way you want to go deeper into that, this preparation for consecration is the perfect opportunity to do that, to turn away from those things of the world, to turn away and to come back to Christ who's waiting there, to come back to the Father who loves you so much.
And this is, you know, the perfect opportunity to share a song written by a very dear friend, Liz Owen. Liz is from Grand Rapids, Michigan. And when I heard her song Prodigal a few years ago, it just touched my heart in such a powerful way. And when we worked together on her project to have it recorded, and I was in the studio and she was sharing her heart and the way that she took that and crafted the beauty of that story, that beauty of forgiveness, the beauty of turning around and giving our heart back to the Father, to come back and say, Father, I'm not worthy, but if you'll just let me be here. And we learn in that story that the Father is willing not only to let us come back, to bring us back completely as a son or daughter into his grace, into the beauty of his heart. It's a Father's heart that we see in the beauty and in the way that this story unfolds. And it is that sacred heart that welcomes us back when we take that time. And so wherever you are listening today, I want you to take a few minutes now as we listen to Liz Owen sing for us, Prodigal.

That one gets me every time. wow. Just wow. The beauty of it. Again, today is our call-in show. We are live taking your calls today about all things about the Holy, excuse me, about the Sacred Heart of Jesus Christ. And the number to call in is 877-757-9424. Again, that number, 877-757-9424. And as I said, partnering together with the Guadalupe Radio Network to share the beautiful way that we can take these 33 days in preparation for this consecration, there are these beautiful meditations that have been done by so many of the folks that you get to hear on a regular basis, like Monsignor Pope and Debbie and Adam and our producer Tim and Nick from the morning show. And we are all just so excited to share the beauty of this journey together. And so in the comments, you're going to be able to see where you can click on that link to become a guardian of the GRN. And as a guardian, you will have one of these meditations dropped into your email every single day up until the day of the consecration. So if you just go to grnonline.com/guardian, there is more information there. So and also there's going to be a link there that Tim put up for the USCCB for the prayers of the Litany of the Sacred Heart so that you can pray that litany on a regular basis as well. And then there's one last link, which of course is at our website, wesingourfaith.org, which takes you right to Carrick Ministries. So wesingourfaith.org, and there'll be a link there that you can download this beautiful PDF that has the prayers that we are praying through. And to be able to pray those with all of our GRN family is quite a gift. So please go to those sites and sign up and become a guardian so that you can have these meditations every day. Now, as we continue along, I hope what you're garnering from of this from this litany is it something that we could so easily take for granted. Right? We sit down, we pray the prayer, we say, have mercy on us after each one of them, and we can kind of get through the end of it. And have we just said the alphabet, or have we actually done a prayer that we've allowed ourselves to go deep into his heart? Or are we just saying the words? Because that's what we don't want to do in June. We don't just want to say the words and say, you know, somehow poof, we're consecrated, right? We want to be able to literally be connected from our heart into his heart. So as I said, those first 12 days, which we are in right now, emptying ourselves of the world, and then the 21 days, that first week, getting to know ourselves, the second week, getting to really know who he is as the Sacred Heart of Jesus Christ. And then that final week of preparation, really making that space in our heart and understanding what it means to consecrate. Like, it's not just a word. I mean, when we consecrate ourselves, we are literally in a formal and beautiful way surrendering ourselves and dedicating ourselves, where we entrust our life, our actions, our sufferings, and everything to Christ in exchange for his love and protection. It is a commitment to align our heart with Jesus's heart. We offer reparation for sin, and we live in union with him. That sounds a lot more like than just saying the words of a prayer, doesn't it? It is total surrender. It is a radical abandonment where the individual no longer lives for ourself, but for Christ. It is a covenant of love. It is often described as an exchange based on the promise, the more you occupy yourself with my interests, the more I will occupy myself with yours. How magnificent if we did that with the heart of Christ in every day of our life. Reparation. It acts as a pledge of fidelity and means to offer reparation for offenses committed against the Sacred Heart of Jesus. That's what we say we are doing when we make this consecration. It is a protection and refuge. The Sacred Heart is chosen as a refuge at the hour of death and a support for human weakness. And the method is basically you can do a consecration any day.
But when we take that time to mindfully and prayerfully take these 33 days to prepare, what a difference it's going to be for all of us and for our country, dare I say, when we come to that June 12th. If every person in our country would take some time to prepare for this, if every Catholic alone would take some time to prepare our hearts so that the consecration is truly a mindful action and not just a symbolic gesture, our country is going to change. Lives will be changed. One of the things that I share when I give this presentation right now in parishes is people ask me, well, give me an example. Like, what does it mean to have your heart open to the heart of Christ? And the best example that I can give of recent time in my household is the example of my husband, Kurt. He is a man after God's own heart. He truly is. And his heart was so open a year and a half ago that at the age of 60 and 61, we brought an infant into our home. My husband's heart was open to hear the word of God speaking to him, to say, I want you and Julie to be open because there's a little one who's going to need your help. And I don't know that my heart would have been open in the same way had my husband's heart not been opened first to be in that beautiful union with Christ so deep. And now here it is, a year and a half later, and this little one who was with us and then back with birth parents and then back with us again, as I've shared on previous episodes and on Morning Joy, the sweet little one is now 18 months old. And the journey continues that as our hearts are open and the hearts that are open to this beautiful couple that we've been journeying with, there's so much happening right now. And it wouldn't have happened had it not been for that open heart of my husband being so tightly connected to the heart of Christ. I mean, it's an amazing thing. It is truly an amazing thing where we can give our life, not just in words, but in action, where we give our life into the heart of Christ and we are transformed. And so those beautiful words as we continue in that litany, one of the other lines that just jumped out and just like smacked me in the face was, heart of Jesus, of whose fullness we have all received. If you are a practicing Catholic and you receive the Eucharist on a regular basis, you are receiving the full heart of Jesus Christ when you receive him, body, blood, soul, and divinity in the Eucharist. And to give kind of a concrete example of that, all of the extraordinary Eucharistic miracles that have been really researched, those things that have been tested, every one of those is heart tissue. It's living heart cells. Those beautiful, extraordinary Eucharistic miracles, it's amazing. And we have the privilege of receiving him. We receive him in the beauty of the Eucharist. And then what does that call us to do? We receive him. And what do we give him in return? That's going to take us to our next song this morning. There's a beautiful song by a friend, Janelle from Canada, a beautiful Catholic recording artist. When we have received him in the Eucharist, we are called to give our life to him. And so, again, wherever you are listening today, take a little pause. And after we hear Janelle, I hope you'll call in with any questions or comments that you might have about this. The number is 877-757-9424. 877-757-9424. And after Janelle, we're going to come back and take those calls or continue the conversation. But from Janelle, I give my life to you.

You know, if we can do that, right, in this consecration, to give our lives in complete abandon to our Lord and Savior Jesus Christ, again, what a difference our country will see. What a difference our families will see. Our families, our parishes, our towns, our cities, our states. It is an amazing opportunity, and we don't want to waste this opportunity. So again, I'm going to invite you to go to grnonline.com/guardian and go to that site so that you can sign up to have these beautiful meditations dropped right into your email every single day so that we can pray along together. And, you know, sometimes, again, I'm asked, like, why are these devotions so important, or where do they come from? Or, and this one in particular, when I think of St. Margaret Mary Alacoque, this was actually a personal revelation to her, where when she was in her prayer life, this is how Christ revealed himself to her. And how beautiful if each one of us would take that time to listen, to see how God will speak into our lives. What prayer will he give you? You know, I am the living proof that he will take someone as simple as I am, like just this simple person, and to give me the beauty of music. I've never studied music. To give me the beauty of lyric. I've never studied lyric writing. And yet when I listen to him and I just quiet myself, the way that he speaks into my heart in the beauty of music. And in the last couple of years, the way that he has been speaking into my heart through prayer has been, I'm overwhelmed actually a lot of the time when I will sit and I'll ponder a topic or a feeling or a day or a saint or something. And all of a sudden, the beauty that comes out in the writing of these prayers. And I think part of it kind of was triggered, if you will, spiritually, a year and a half ago when I wrote the book Incense and Intercession. And the reason that I wrote that book is kind of like what is happening with this consecration right now. Something as simple as the litany, something as simple as the 33 days to ponder, yet it means so much more, right? In that book, just the sign of the cross, the first chapter, the sign of the cross has this phenomenal meaning. And yet as Catholics, so many times we take it for granted. You know, we kind of touch the forehead, heart, shoulders, boom, move on. Versus understanding the depth of the magnificent grace and protection that that offers us when we do it. And we do it multiple times a day out of kind of a sense of we're just doing it, right? The same thing when we pray the Hail Mary and we get to those three words, full of grace. Wow, those three words describing she who was so full of grace that our world was changed because of her yes. Our incredible gift of salvation, where Mary partnered so beautifully to say yes to God, to conceive of the Holy Spirit, and this child is born 9 months later, grew up, gave his life for us. That beautiful sacred heart was then pierced with a lance on the cross after he died. Just there's so much in the depth of the beauty of these devotions of ours. And so this devotion to the Sacred Heart is going to be so incredibly gifting to us if we participate in it and not just wait for the day. I want to give a bit more, you know, the preparation, a journey to the Sacred Heart. The devotion to the Sacred Heart of Jesus invites us into the deepest mystery of the gospel, the living heart of Christ that burns with love for humanity. And not just all humanity, but for each one of us personally. And so we ask that question, does it burn from me personally? Yes, it does. When Jesus revealed his Sacred Heart to Saint Margaret Mary Alacoque, he revealed not only his love, but also his sorrow that so many souls remain unaware of that love. His heart continues to seek a response, a return of love for love itself. Consecration to the Sacred Heart is more than a prayer. As I said, it is a covenant of love.
To consecrate oneself means to freely place our entire life into the hands of Christ. Our joys, our sufferings, our strengths, our weaknesses, our past, our present, and our future. It is an act of trust that allows His merciful heart to become the center of our love, the refuge in our weakness, the remedy for our sin, and the strength for our mission. The devotion reminds us that Christianity is not merely a set of teachings. It is a relationship with the living Christ, whose heart was pierced on the cross, so that divine mercy might flow into the world. I hope you will continue to journey with us, that you will look at these 33 days and asking the Lord to transform our heart through the movement of grace. Again, emptying ourselves of the spirit of the world, growing in honest knowledge of ourselves, what is working, what is not working in regard to our prayer life and drawing closer to Christ. What are we giving more to the world than to God in our daily life? Deepening our love in and for the heart of Christ, getting to know Him deeper, and then entrusting our lives completely to His mercy. That's what we do during this time of this 33-day preparation. And again, coming to the beauty of this, when we have taken these 33 days to prepare, and then in June, along with the USCCB and our whole country, we're going to really realize something powerful. Not just the word spoken, not just the prayer said, but a transformation in our lives. And here's the beauty that was told to this beautiful saint, the 12 promises given to St. Margaret Mary. I will give them all the graces necessary for their state in life. I will establish peace in their homes. I will comfort them in all their afflictions. I will be their secure refuge during life and above all in death. I will bestow abundant blessings upon all their undertakings. Sinners shall find in my heart the source and infinite ocean of mercy. Lukewarm souls shall become fervent. Fervent souls shall quickly rise to great perfection. I will bless every place in which an image of my heart is exposed and honored. I will give to priests the power to touch the most hardened hearts. Those who propagate this devotion shall have their names written in my heart. And the 12th one, in the excess of the mercy of my heart, I promise that my all-powerful love will grant to those who receive Holy Communion on the first Fridays for 9 consecutive months the grace of final perseverance. They shall not die in my displeasure, nor without receiving the sacraments. My heart shall be their secure refuge in that last hour. He's asking us to give Him our hearts, as we receive so much more in return than we could ever give Him. And that's going to take us to the final song today before our final thoughts about this. It was written by a beautiful duo we know from Florida, Out of Darkness, Lori and Adam Yubowski. And it is their beautiful song, Here's My Heart, Lord. Let's take a listen and come back.

I absolutely love the intent of that song, the beauty of it. Speak what is true. Here's my heart, Lord. Speak what is true. In these first 12 days, as we empty ourselves, and then in that first week of the 21 days, getting to know ourselves, it is wonderful if we can be that open to allow God to speak that truth of who we are. You know, sometimes we have an idea of the path that we're on, and we need to have truth spoken to us. And so part of the reason I chose that song today was that we give him our heart. We ask him to speak into us truth so that we can be the best people possible in our relationship with him, to draw close, to let go of the stuff of the world, and to go deeper than ever before. And these beautiful devotions of ours within the Catholic faith are so rich in the grace that is offered, but we have to fully understand them and not just say the words. And for those of you watching on social media, I've got to show you this. Okay, what I'm doing, for those of you listening on radio, I have my scapular. And the scapular of the brown scapular. So on one side of it is Our Lady of Mount Carmel, our Blessed Mother. And then on the other side is the Sacred Heart. And so these two, one is on the back, one is on the front. And literally every morning, I, in a mindful way, not out of any, you know, I'm not worshiping this thing. I'm not thinking that it has some kind of magical powers. That's not what it's about. It is to remind us to be in this relationship. And so Our Lady of Mount Carmel, Mama Mary, she gets a little kiss, right? And then as I put the scapular over my head and she is on my back, I say, Mama, please have my back today. I need you to have my back. And then on the front, the Sacred Heart, it's right above my heart. Like this, I wear it every day to remind myself that I want to be close to his Sacred Heart. So if there is something that you can do during these days of preparation, I mean, maybe wear the scapular if you haven't done that before. Pick up a brown scapular and realize it has a reason to remind us every day. And then as you go throughout your day and you feel it touching your skin, you're like, Lord, I do want to give you my heart. I want my heart

to rest within your heart, and not only rest within it, but to let that beauty of the strength of your sacred heart pound within my own heart, so that the choices I make today are godly choices, that the things of the world can be pushed aside, and that I draw into my person, into myself, what is of you, God, so that when I'm in my household, I'm bringing into my household only the goodness. I'm not bringing into the threshold of my home anything of the world that is contrary to what our Lord and Savior, what God our Father wants for us, because ultimately it's our salvation that we care most about. And then on something as important as what we will celebrate on the Solemnity of the Sacred Heart in June of this year, it is so much more than a symbol. It is so much more than just words spoken by someone else for us. We are participating in it. And, you know, between now and June, there are a number of dates that I'll be doing around the country. I get to do one here in my home diocese. But before that, next week, I'm going to be in Ohio. I'm going to be in Akron, Ohio. So if you know anyone in Akron, give them a shout out. I'm going to be at Nativity of the Lord Jesus Parish right there in Akron. And I love in this parish that in the basement of their church, they've had an architect come in and they have designed the basement of the church to look like you are in the Church of the Nativity in Bethlehem. So when you go downstairs and you are sitting there, you feel like you're in Bethlehem. And I bring this up because it's going to be on Pentecost Sunday that I'll be there, and where the Holy Spirit comes down upon, and yet the beauty of this church. I love that it feels like I'm in Bethlehem. I've been there before. And to realize that that little heart that was beating inside the womb of Mama Mary was born in Bethlehem. There's no coincidences here with God. So I'll be doing a very special event there where this will be included as part of it. And I'll be speaking about the domestic church of which we all belong, right? The domestic church that belongs to the full Catholic Church, and how we live these beautiful devotions in our homes. And then after the consecration itself happens in June, for people who maybe didn't get the opportunity, if there are people around that say, now, what was that all about? We're going to continue this theme throughout this year, and understanding what it means to consecrate ourselves and to live with these beautiful devotions of our Catholic faith. And so to go beyond the words and to truly live these beautiful teachings. And then I have to repeat this over and over. Go to the site grnonline.com/guardian so that you can have these beautiful meditations that have been done based on all of these 33 days, those little ponderings that I wrote along with that short little scripture passage, so that you can have that put right into your email every day between now and the day of consecration in June. And then, of course, here at Carrick Ministries, you can visit our site at wesingourfaith.org. wesingourfaith.org. That's the site. And the toll-free number for us here is 888-880-6874, so that when we go off air today, and if you've got a prayer intention, or if you've got questions or something about how to have one of these beautiful Sacred Heart events for your community, please reach out to us. Again, that number is 888-880-6874. And of course, at that website, wesingourfaith.org, we will have a link for that PDF that you can download, as well as a link for Liz Owen and her beautiful music, for Janelle and her amazing music ministry, as well as Lori and Adam Yubowski, Out of Darkness. We'll have a link for them as well. Because again, we want to not only do the consecration and do it well, we want to understand that once we have spoken those words of consecration in June, we want to live it. It's not just a one-day thing.
So living the consecration means that we are remaining in the heart of Jesus, in his sacred heart. And so we have this lifelong relationship within his heart. And the way that we continue to live this, and we can actually start doing it now, is the frequent reception of the Eucharist. For it is in the Eucharist that the heart of Jesus continues to give himself completely to us. Regular confession. I know a lot of times that might sound scary, but I can tell you there is nothing more life-giving to your soul than to receive that healing grace of reconciliation, to be able to go lay it all down, be honest, so that our hearts may remain open to the grace and mercy that flow from his pierced side. Prayer before the Blessed Sacrament. Will we learn to rest quietly in the presence of the one who loves us more than anyone, to go to him in Eucharistic adoration? I kid you not, the majority of what I write happens when I sit with him in that silence first, and I listen to him speak to my heart, to my thoughts, so that I share with you what I know he has shared with me first. And then those beautiful acts of reparation and love, offering our prayers, our sacrifices, and our daily duties in union with the heart of Christ for the salvation of souls, for ourselves, for our family members, for those that we love. These simple acts of love, the consecration that we make, begins to shape our daily lives slowly, gently, and our hearts become more like his, patient, merciful, and filled with charity. Now, until next week, may God continue to bless you and hold you.

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1: I never realized how much I loved my independence until I saw it threatened. I was a full-time reporter working in Detroit when I watched on TV the second plane fly into the Twin Towers in New York City. Fear set in. I drove to work feeling anxiety creep into my body. Since that moment, I realized how politics can make the world ugly. Our country, founded on Judeo-Christian beliefs, is often a threat to other nations. There are people who benefit from our freedoms yet don't love America.
2: Many who live the homosexual lifestyle attempt to justify their behavior by saying their same-sex attraction is natural for them. That's to say, they didn't choose it. But is this justification reasonable? I answer no, and here's why. First, an individual's inclination or desire can't be the standard for morally evaluating human behavior. Such logic leads to the justification of any behavior, even ones we intuitively recognize as immoral. Second, the objection associates the term natural merely with an individual's tendency, as opposed to tendencies that are common to our nature as human beings. That's to say, those tendencies that belong to our species as such and target objective goods that perfect our nature. An individual's same-sex attraction might be independent of his or her choice, but that doesn't make it natural in the sense of giving moral justification to act on it. I'm Carlo Broussard with a Ready Reason for Catholic Answers, Catholic.com.
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0: Welcome to the spirit world, answering your questions on angels, demons, and how the spiritual and physical worlds interact. And now your hosts, Debbie Giorgiani and Adam Bly.
1: Well, hi there, and welcome to the spirit world. I am Debbie Giorgiani with my co-host, Adam Bly, religious demonologist, and definitely you today, because we are going to be opening up the phone lines. We're talking all about public and private revelation today. I know a lot of people get that confused, so we wanted to clear up any misunderstandings, misconceptions of this concept and the belief, and we want you to walk away from this hour with a better feeling about things, of things that you cling to, you pray, your devotionals. So we're talking public and private revelation today on the spirit world. We are opening the phone lines, but we always begin, Adam, with the St. Michael prayer.
2: In the name of the Father, and of the Son, and of the Holy Spirit, St. Michael the Archangel, defend us in battle. Be our protection against the wickedness and snares of the devil. May God rebuke him, we humbly pray. And do thou, O Prince of the heavenly host, by the power of God, cast into hell Satan and all the evil spirits who prowl about the world, seeking the ruin of souls. Amen. In the name of the Father, and of the Son, and of the Holy Spirit. Amen.
1: Amen. Thank you so much, Adam. And Adam, I want to ask you how your ministry work has been going this week. But before we do, let me open the phone lines now, because Adam and I have a brief explanation about this, about public and private revelation. And then we're going to talk about it. We're going to unpack it together with your phone calls. So if you have something to say about this, if there's a certain devotion that you really cling to, you really love, like Our Lady of Fatima, Our Lady of Lourdes, Our Lady of Champion, if you Divine Mercy, I mean, these are all private revelation. How does that relate to public revelation? Well, let's talk about this and what the Catechism says and what the Vatican has said about a supernatural phenomena. So we want to hear from you. What's your understanding? Have you heard a homily on this? Have you listened to a podcast? I know Jimmy Akin from Catholic Answers did a few talks on this. So please call in and tell us your take on this. 877-757-9424. We want Lori, our wonderful call screener, to get going on the phone so she can get everybody ready to come on air with us after we give the brief presentation. 877-757-9424. Now remember, we're being produced by the Guadalupe Radio Network, being heard all over the world, Adam, on the EWTN Global Catholic Radio Network. So that means that if you're anywhere in the world, you can dial this number, 877-757-9424. And our wonderful producer, Tim, takes care of everything on the controls, and hopefully everybody can hear us in a crystal clear manner. So Adam, before we begin about public and private revelation, how was your work this week?
2: It was good. Really intense. It was a very long day because we have a couple people that are brand new. You know, they're in like week two or three, and tremendous progress with both of them. Really beautiful. So a lot of times, as we've mentioned so many different times over the years, you know, we pray for months, years, for somebody to get all the layers of problems removed, and for the conversion of the person to have time to unfold, and for them to grow closer to God and repent and forgive and trust Jesus and all the growth that he wants in the course of all the prayers. But sometimes we also see people that are freed very quickly. And Jesus knows us, right? He knows what's best for us. And so sometimes that's the way it happens for wherever they're at in their life, or maybe what's coming up in their life and what he wants, you know, for them and for them to do. And so, yeah, we're seeing very intense prayer and a lot of movement with these new cases. So thank you, anybody who prays for us. That's great.
1: We all do. We all do very much, and we appreciate all the work you're doing. And Adam, before we get going into a public and private revelation, that's what we're talking about today. We'd love to have our listeners get on those free and open phone lines, 877-757-9424. And hi to everybody on YouTube, Facebook, Instagram, X, and Twitch. We love you guys. Keep the chats going. Put all your comments in the chats. That would be great. I just wanted to say, Adam, you know, I just got back just a little over a week ago of from France, Our Lady of Lourdes, and I'm still, Adam, on a pilgrimage high, even though I still are a little bit under the weather and dealing with some things. I'm on that pilgrimage high. I mean, you could feel the graces coming up from the ground at in Lourdes, France, and that is a private revelation, and that leads right into a lot of the things that we're going to be talking about today. So I just wanted to say to everyone, thanks so much for the prayers. Marty and I are getting better. We still have this lingering cough that we can't seem to get rid of right yet, but it's okay. You know, we'll offer it up, like my mother Connie always used to say. Okay, so Adam, let's dive right into public and private revelation. I know we're going to go to the Catechism, we're going to go to some Vatican documents, we're going to go to just what we know to be true based on the canon and the kind of the measuring stick of where private revelation registers there, you know, on how much you know we should accept it or bring it into our lives. And it's not, and private revelation, as we know, is something that we don't have to believe. We're not required to believe as Catholic Christians. Okay, so Adam, where would you like to start, public or private?
2: I guess public, to put the private in context. So,
1: okay.
2: You know, this whole topic, just briefly, is so interesting because it's inherently fascinating, right? Like some saint had a vision and, you know, they received this message or these images, and then we see these great fruits coming from it, you know, like the miraculous medal or other things that were revealed in some private revelation. And it's fascinating. And then you dig into the person's life and see what they wrote and the extent of it. And I think the danger can come when we kind of don't do the work of learning public revelation, essentially scripture, and then the tradition of the church, which is unpacking scripture and developing the understanding for each age that humanity lives in to interpret the scripture, which is the public revelation. It's a scripture. It ended when the Bible ended, right? That's my understanding of it. And then the church's tradition looks at that and unpacks it for each age as humanity moves through time. And the magisterium, the teaching body of the church, is the body of the church that gives us that proper interpretation of the public revelation that is fixed. You don't add to it. Here's the thing, though. Like I just said, Deb, I think, and I fell into this too, many years ago before I learned more about scripture, it can be so kind of romantic and fascinating and exciting to read about, oh, this revelation and this sign's going to come and, you know, this thing's going to happen in the sky and then the world is this, without getting the basics first. Because these private revelations, they're not meant to be the foundation of our spiritual life. Mm-hmm. They're often exciting, and it's tempting to be like, oh, I'm just going to focus on this one person and what they said.
1: Right, and there's more details. So when God revealed himself and what we know to be true through the living word of God, through God's word, there's sometimes when we are meditating or reading scripture, we're like, wow, I wish I had the backstory of this, or I wish I had more details. And it tends to be that when God continues to reveal himself through very legitimate private revelation, those details are filled in. Those puzzle pieces are there. So that's why people gravitate towards that particular saint or that mystic, because they're like, oh, they got the inside scoop on this one, you know?
2: Right.
1: So, and I know that's, even, wasn't it true that Mel Gibson, when he did The Passion of the Christ, he leaned on a lot of mystic testimonies?
2: Yeah, I believe the Dolorous Passion of Our Lord Jesus Christ was the book that he drew a lot from in terms of the passion. So, yeah, I mean, I think what you just said is really, really key. And that is the best of the private revelation, I think, fills in the gaps. It doesn't replace, it doesn't give you a new interpretation of Scripture.
1: Right, and it shouldn't be higher than Scripture. It should enhance what you know to be true from Scripture.
2: Right, so like for me at least, I don't know what you think, but the book, The Mystical City of God, it's a four-volume, large private revelation by Mary of Jesus of Agreda. And it was basically dictated to her, and it does that. It fills in the backstory behind what was going on in Scripture and kind of gives explanation and expands on things and gives details that aren't there. But it's not necessary for understanding Scripture.
1: Correct.
2: It's fascinating. It used to be on every Catholic's bookshelf, you know, for centuries. It was extremely popular. But we can't let it replace Scripture or the Bible or the Church giving us a proper understanding of Scripture. Okay, so let's read, let's just quickly read paragraph 67 from the Catechism, because this is giving us definitive understanding. You know, as Catholics, how are we supposed to understand these private revelations? Throughout the ages, there have been so-called private revelations, some of which have been recognized by the authority of the Church. They do not belong, however, to the deposit of faith. It is not their role to improve or complete Christ's definitive revelation, but to help live more fully by it in a certain period of history. Guided by the magisterium of the Church, the sensus fidelium knows how to discern and welcome in these revelations whatever constitutes an authentic call of Christ or his saints to the Church. Now, the sensus fidelium is basically the people, and the sense of the people and the faithful. And we see that as a movement of the Holy Spirit. And so, like, for instance, the book we just mentioned, which, you know, I think is a really fascinating one to read, City of God, it spoke to a particular age, and the people really responded to it. It used to be incredibly popular. It's not so much these days. You don't hear about it. And maybe it doesn't really speak to this age as much as it did when it was first published. But yeah, so private revelation is kind of the Holy Spirit walking with us down through time and unpacking the Scriptures for us as each kind of age that we live through and the perspective that we have given the age that we're in. You know, we're in a very different age now than, say, the Middle Ages, with technology, with the internet, with AI, and going to space and all these things that, you know, we need to wrestle with now and figure out how do we apply Scripture to all of this. And so there is a need for, you know, the Church to unpack things through the magisterium for each age. And sometimes God seems to step in and provide a new lens on Scripture, and sometimes to fill in gaps that that age really needs.
1: Okay, let's kind of hold it there. We'll take our first break. Let's open up the phone lines. 877-757-9424. We're going to do this in a conversational format. So if you have something to say about this, you can add to the conversation. You could tell us what your feelings are about this, your take on it, what you've learned about public revelation, private revelation. It's very important, you guys, because sometimes people are quoting private revelation and they're saying, oh, this is definite, and this is what we must believe. That is not necessarily true. So we've really got to talk about this and understand how our church defines it for us and how we are to adhere to that. So let's really have a very honest discussion on this when we come back. And thank you so much for calling in, 877-757-9424. And we'll be right back.

This is Franciscan Media's Saint of the Day for May 16th. Today we celebrate St. Margaret of Cortona. Franciscans especially honor Margaret of Cortona on this day. While her early life sounds like a cable channel movie, her final years would make an appropriate religious documentary. Born in 1247 to a Tuscan farming family, Margaret grew into a rebellious teen. Unhappy at home, she ran off with a handsome young nobleman. During their 9 years together, she gave birth to a son. When her lover was murdered, Margaret began a new chapter in her life. Humbled and penitent, she returned home to ask her father's forgiveness, but he rejected his daughter and her child. Resolved to move on with her life, Margaret walked to Cortona, Italy, where the Franciscan friars received her and the young boy. Undertaking a life of public penance and service, Margaret spent the remainder of her life serving the sick and devoting herself to prayer. She joined the Third Order of St. Francis and founded a community of Franciscan sisters. Her son eventually became a friar. Margaret died in 1297 and was canonized in 1728. She is a patron of the homeless, of single mothers, and of midwives. There's more about the saints along with inspiration and Catholic resources at our website, saintoftheday.org. From Franciscan Media, this has been Saint of the Day.

0: The Spirit World continues with Debbie Giorgiani and Adam Bly. 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
1: Okay, today we're talking about public and private revelation. We're trying to define it for you so that you can understand it better. And also, when you talk to other people that are really devoted to a certain mystic or saint, or their understanding of their relationship with the Blessed Mother and with Jesus, or if Jesus has appeared to them, and all the details of that, you can explain it to people that this is a private revelation. It's something that, you know, we can look at, we can be interested in, read about if the church deems it worthy for us as the faithful to understand it better. But when we start making it higher than scripture, right, Adam? When we start making it more important, or it becomes a distraction to what we know that is the truth in public revelation, well, then that becomes an issue. And I think that's where the church, the Vatican, is really clear on that. As a matter of fact, we have a document that Tim is going to post in the show notes about the Vatican in 2024. Issued and circulated a document all about supernatural phenomena and how to deem it as worthy or not. Because in the quote unquote old days, it would be like one bishop would say, okay, that was great, let's take this around the world. Well, you can't really do that anymore. You have to look at other elements of it. So there's all sorts of things to this, and we've got a lot of comments coming in on social media, Adam. Adam and I were a little bit hesitant to do this very important topic in 1 hour, because you really can't. There's so many devotionals out there, so many things that we love and we want to talk about, but we wanted to keep it kind of general. So if you have a general comment about something, we would appreciate that now, just for the purposes of this very quick hour we get to spend with you each Saturday on Catholic Radio. 877-757-9424. And Adam, you talked about City of God, the book. There's another book that is very popular, where a lot of people use this book to fill in the details about the Blessed Mother and her relationship with her son, Jesus, right? And that book would be The Life of Mary as Seen by the Mystics. And that's another book that a lot of folks, I have that book, I think it's wonderful. A lot of folks use that book too to fill in the missing details, because I think we're very interested. And as we grow in our, wouldn't you say, as we grow in our spiritual life, we want to know more, because we want to know more of God. And God is continually revealing himself. So it's not as if, okay, it's completely, you know, of course it's all there in public revelation. And you're right, Adam, it ended with the last book, The Death of the Apostles. It ended there, but he's continuing revealing. He continues to reveal himself.
2: Yeah. And, so one of the aspects of this that I wanted to touch on, something you just said, I mentioned it at the beginning, I want to just touch on it briefly again. Oftentimes, we hear an exciting private revelation, and sometimes they can be a little bit strange or hard to interpret, symbolic. Like, for instance, look at the book of Revelation. It's part of public revelation in Scripture, very symbolic, hard to interpret. Parts of it are very strange on the surface. Okay. With a lot of these private revelations from mystics, they can have strange components to them. And it's not often just that we say, well, this is how it is, and that supersedes Scripture. But if I make the mistake of never learning Scripture in the first place well, I can misinterpret some of these odd private revelations and build an understanding and a theology and build a worldview that's skewed because I didn't have the background information to properly understand what I'm reading or precisely what I'm hearing somebody talk about. Yep. And I can develop some pretty strange ideas, strange meaning, you know, strange compared to the proper understanding of Scripture. Mm-hmm. So I'm just encouraging everybody, if you come across something that you find really compelling in these private revelations, number one, do some due diligence, make sure that it's been given an okay, at least at the local bishop level. that this is not problematic. Okay, make sure, because just because somebody says some mystics heard it or said it doesn't mean that it's from God. We want to make sure it hasn't been condemned or, you know,
1: banned.
2: Mm-hmm. And then number two, if you find some part of it really compelling, do the legwork and go back to public revelation. Go back to scripture related to that topic. Do some searches. Go online. Dig into the Bible. Dig into the church's interpretation of the scriptures on that topic so that you're sure you're getting the full picture. Because if we only take the private revelation, which, again, can be a little strange sometimes, we can develop some odd ideas, and that doesn't really serve us well.
1: Mm-hmm. Well, wasn't it with, if I'm not mistaken, wasn't it with when Jesus appeared and you know, shared with St. Faustina when she, well, she wasn't a saint yet, she was sister, but when he was talking to her, he said to her, something to the effect that, you know, I have, there's more I want to explain. There's more I want to share. Like and that's when he said the image, and he talked about, you know, there is this Divine Mercy Sunday, this ocean of mercy, this ocean of graces. You know, that's not specifically in public revelation. It's not specifically in there, right? There's nuances to obviously to his mercy and his forgiveness and everything. Okay. Absolutely. But he wanted to fill in those missing pieces for us. And so he did that through Maria Kowalska. And so I find that very fascinating, because he actually said that to her, that lends to it, a lot of these private revelations being very credible, because, you know, he knows that we're interested. God knows we're interested. He knows we're only going to grasp so much that we can from public revelation, from what he revealed in scripture, and we know to be true, and we should believe absolutely as Catholics. But we want more as we spiritually advance. So this would make sense that you have the Blessed Mother appearing. It would make sense that Jesus appeared himself to very holy men and women of God so that they can, and he trusted them to do exactly what he wanted them to do, like St. Faustina did with Divine Mercy. And then you had John Paul II picking it up and spreading it to the world. Okay. So that makes sense. But when those private revelations become higher, or you are governed by everything because of that devotion, that private revelation, and you start to ignore public revelation, it becomes, and you, like you were saying, problematic. I've seen it. I have seen people actually say, well, this devotion said this, so I'm going to go with it. And you're like, that's not even in scripture. So that's where it becomes a little bit off, wouldn't you say?
2: Oh, yeah, for sure. You know, and again, we can be misunderstanding it. So I want to bring another piece into this.
1: Okay.
2: And that is that the Holy Spirit is active whenever we read scripture, whenever we, in fact, when we take in anything related to the spiritual life and spiritual reality, the Holy Spirit should be involved. We should be praying and asking the Holy Spirit to help us properly understand what we're receiving. And, you know, that's true with the Bible, right? We should pray a little bit, because without God, without the assistance of the Holy Spirit, we're not really going to get scripture. It's not going to speak to us and open up to us. You know, how many times we've heard, you know, and I've experienced too, you hear a certain line from scripture that maybe you've heard all your life, and then for the first time, suddenly it clicks and you say, oh, that's what that's about.
1: Right.
2: And it opens up to you and it speaks to you. And there's that additional factor where God basically gives you the eyes to see, the ears to hear fully what he's doing. And the fact that with Divine Mercy, part of the private revelation was that painting, was an image.
1: Correct.
2: Right? Mm-hmm. So that's a clue where Jesus is saying, like, look, this isn't just black and white. I'm going to say, you know, 1 + 1 = 2. There you go. He's saying, I'm trying to convey something to you that is a subtle spiritual emotional reality that is not as simple as me just telling you how it works.
1: Right, right.
2: Otherwise, why did he need to give us this painting? Mm-hmm. Well, the painting is there to speak to our hearts. Art moves the heart and can convey things that the prose, right, just plain written mm-hmm. word, mm-hmm. can't. And it's going to speak to the individual through the Holy Spirit giving us an experience of that painting and what we feel when we look at that painting. Same thing with the crucifix, right? Why mm-hmm. is the crucifix central to every Catholic church in the world? The image of the crucified Christ moves us and speaks to us in a way that all the words sometimes can't. Mm-hmm. You can get an understanding of the crucifixion, the passion of Christ, through reading scripture. Mm-hmm. But there's something very powerful about seeing an image in three dimensions of that moment that we see in a crucifix that opens things up to us in an additional way. Yes, the black and white prose is the public revelation. It's definitive. And yes, it's all in there. But there's something powerful about images, about sculpture, that also speaks to us, you know, and we see this with some mystics that resort to poetry instead of prose,
1: right?
2: Where sometimes they can't convey the emotion or the experience of what they received in plain language. Right. So there's this additional dimension, I'm saying, related to the Holy Spirit and related to like an experience of things beyond just reading words and saying I intellectually understand them.
1: Right. So we're going to take our second and final break. When we come back, we're going to get to our callers in the order that they came in, and we will. Some are on topic, some are a little bit off, but try to keep it to public and private revelation. But Adam, we also during the break, I'd like you to pull up the social media feed if you can, because we've got a lot of questions coming in about different. You know, how we are to view some of these private revelations when we are dealing with people in the church who are really devotees of these wonderful devotionals, actually, and things that they can, really bring into their spiritual life. But again, I'm not downplaying private revelation, guys. I'm just saying you got to know how it works. I mean, public revelation, we must believe. Private revelation, we don't have to believe. It's really that simple. And so we have to look at this, and really, I agree with Adam completely. Get all of the information. Go back to the history of things. Read scripture. Understand scripture. Go to a Bible study. Really get deep in your faith that way. The catechism of the Catholic Church. Reference the catechism. Reference Vatican letters and documents so that you can make sure when you are bringing something into your spiritual life, it is going to enhance public revelation. It's not going to compete with it. Would you say that's a good way to say it?
2: Yeah, I think that was a perfect way to say it.
1: Perfect. Okay. Perfect. Okay. We're closing up shop. We're good for today. We did that in a half an hour. That was good. But yeah, so, okay. You hear the music. We're going to take that break. You got to keep a sense of humor too. I'll share when I went to Rhoda Wise's house in Canton, Ohio. I asked the caretaker, Karen, if Jesus had a sense of humor. So it was very interesting. So I'll share that when we come back, hopefully, if we have some time. But this is your show, The Spirit World. Please call in 877-757-9424, 877-757-9424. Thanks again to YouTube, Facebook, Instagram, X, Twitch. You guys are amazing. You sent in some great questions. And Adam and I will be right back.

0: often joke about having a love-hate relationship with the media, even with the publication I co-founded and co-published for 16 years. But as Christians, we're called to make no room for hate in our hearts. There's joy in the work I've done, but also frustration. That's why I've often offered my Eucharist for those who have hurt me over the years, trusting God to heal what I cannot. Scripture reminds us that we are in the world, but not of it. We're called to be set apart, to conform our minds to Christ, and to love even our enemies. Sometimes I feel like I'm doing the hokey pokey, one foot in the secular world and one foot in ministry. It's exhausting. Yet being a Christian means carrying Christ wherever we go. That's when love trumps hate, and truth shines brighter than bias. Scripture says, my prayer is not that you take them out of the world, but that you protect them from the evil one. My coach's question is this, how are you living in the world, but not of it? This has been Epiphany Insight. I'm Vanessa Denha-Garmo, a communications evangelist.
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0: The Spirit World continues with Debbie Giorgiani and Adam Bly. 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
1: I love how we have field support out there for the Spirit World. You guys are amazing. You just sent this in to me, and we're going to get Tim to pull it up and review it. And then if he feels that it's helpful, he'll go ahead and post it in the chats. EWTN put out EWTN's discernment guidelines for private revelation. So, EWTN's discernment guidelines. Tim, if you could look that up, this is wonderful. And it talks about exactly what we just said about the deposit of faith and how that is found in Scripture and apostolic tradition. And it concluded with the death of the last apostle in the last book of the Bible. And it is considered infallible and universal and demands the highest level of trust in us as the faithful. Private revelation? Not so much, because it refers to mystical experiences, and when you have that, they can be up. It could be met with some misinterpretation or a human experience that somebody was having, and they can be recognized by the church as safe and spiritually helpful, but they do not add to the core faith and are never binding on all believers. So EWTN did a beautiful job, as always. So EWTN's discernment guidelines. If we can pull that up, we will have Tim post it. But what do you say we get to the phones?
2: Yeah, let's do it.
1: Okay, Scott is up first. Scott is a first-time caller from Virginia, listening on Sirius XM 130. Hi, Scott. Thanks for calling, and welcome to the Spirit World.
3: Yes, I appreciate that. I had a question on divine mercy revelation. From my understanding, that's a private revelation, and we're not bound to it. But it's so widespread. Is it perceived as a part of? I mean, I don't think it's part of the deposit of faith or anything like that. And the second issue I had was on saints. Whatever, even if somebody's a doctor of the church, is that part of? That's not part of public revelation either, is it? Or the deposit of faith? And is the deposit of faith the same thing as public revelation?
1: Okay, you asked a lot of questions there, Scott. That's going to take a whole nother. That's going to take a whole nother show. But let's try to. We made some notes. So, what do you want to tackle first, Adam? Divine mercy.
2: Yeah, sure. So thank you, Scott, for calling. Divine mercy is a private revelation. We're not required to believe it. It became very popular and well known, I believe, mainly through Saint Pope John Paul II, who was Polish and was very moved by this event that happened in his home country, and was very moved by just the event itself, the material within it, and so he did a lot to promote it. So it is, you know, regarded as worthy of belief, but we're not required to believe it. So I would say, you know, I don't know, Deb, tell me if I'm interpreting this right, but when a pope directly promotes a private revelation, that's kind of as high as it goes in terms of the church saying this is something good and useful for you.
1: Right, when the Holy Father
2: directly says, you know, this is good and promotes it.
1: Yeah.
2: But all that being said, we're not required to believe it.
1: Technically. And Scott, when you were talking about the deposit of faith, I'm going back to my theology classes. It consists of two pillars, if you will, sacred scripture and sacred tradition. Okay, so that's the deposit of faith, and that is passed on down through the generations. And we are, as good and faithful Catholics, we are required to believe in sacred scripture and sacred tradition. Now, when you were talking about doctors of the church that added to our understanding of certain theological concepts, and like, I'll give you an example, St. Thomas Aquinas, okay, perfect example. St. Thomas Aquinas is quoted all throughout the Catechism, okay, so is St. Augustine. These are doctors of the church that have helped to flush out the theology of things, that helped to explain things in a beautiful way. That's in our catechism. That's in the principles and the guidelines of what we are to understand of the Catholic faith. Remember, the Catholic faith is vast. It's huge. It takes lifetimes to really understand it. Mm-hmm. But so that's how they added to it. But the deposit of faith is that your understanding too, sacred scripture and sacred tradition,
2: mm-hmm.
1: Adam? Okay.
2: Yes. Yes.
1: Okay. So, Scott, does that help? So, you know, the interesting thing is, and I agree with Adam, the thing about the beautiful private revelation about divine mercy, it is all over the world. That image of Jesus is, and where it says, Jesus, I trust in you. John Paul II was able to get that throughout the entire world. You know, would I say, and this is just me personally, would I say that that particular private revelation is so beautifully respected and can definitely enhance our spiritual understanding and growth? Absolutely. I saw it in my own life. This is my personal experience of divine mercy, my personal experience. However, we are, as we said several times, we are not required and bound to believe that in private revelation. We just need to believe in what our church has preserved and handed down through the generations in public revelation and tradition. Correct, Adam?
2: Yeah, and you know, this is just a footnote on this, but it's an interesting one perhaps. We had a relatively small Divine Mercy image that we would use during exorcisms for a long, long time, and we have different icons and relics and obviously the crucifix, and we're in a church. All of these things, but when we would hold an image of the Divine Mercy kind of a foot away from the person or 2 feet away from them as during the exorcism, tremendous terror from the demons about the image of the Divine Mercy.
1: Mm-hmm.
2: And it was a very powerful thing. So I'm not saying that that's proof that it's legitimate at all, but I'm saying that there is a spiritual reality there that I think at least was exhibited through the impact, similar to icons, other icons. Now, remember, this is an image of Jesus. So any image of Jesus is going to have an impact on the demonic. So you could just interpret it that way.
1: Right.
2: But I had one case, they were so moved, Deb, mm-hmm. by the Divine Mercy image,
1: mm-hmm.
2: and it was so helpful to them that I basically lent it to them / gave it to them until they are finally free and they keep it in their home. And it's a tremendous source of strength for them in between sessions.
1: Right, right. So, Scott, I want to hear your comments first. And just before you comment, Scott, I just want to say the reason why we did this program, this particular episode dedicated to public and private revelation, is because there are private revelations popping up all over the world. And people are saying like, oh, this is the newest and greatest thing. You must believe it. You don't have to believe it to be a good and faithful Catholic. We don't want Catholics to feel like they're pressured to accept every single thing, and that's the way they're going to get to heaven. That's not correct in teaching. That's not solid catechesis. And so that we're not downplaying or putting down any private revelation. I just got back from Lourdes, France, and I could feel the Blessed Mother right there personally. I mean, so I truly believe, and I'm devoted to Our Lady of Lourdes. But I'm just saying that there's a lot of pressure on Catholics to pick up everything possible they can pick up, and it's making mm-hmm. people a little crazy in the spiritual realm because they're feeling pressured. Okay, Scott, now your comments. You can clean up our messes.
3: Just two real quick things. The one thing that caught my attention out of the explanation was Adam's. Is it Adam?
2: Yes.
1: Yes, it's Adam.
3: Mm-hmm. I'm sorry. Was Adam's explanation or his rendition or whatever you call it about the exorcism and the divine mercy? That's the one thing that resonated with me most mm-hmm. of all. And so, mm-hmm. no, I appreciate that. And the second thing is, I guess I was a little not hesitant about divine mercy, but you listen to some commentators, and I know that's a big mess, but conservative type traditionalists, they have a little bit of an issue with divine mercy. But listening to y'all, I think it's pretty interesting. So those were my only two comments.
1: Right. And Scott, that's another reason why we did this program, just to kind of, okay, sometimes traditionalist Catholics, they take issue with certain things from Vatican II. Okay. Pope John Paul II is part of this, part of that era, right? And so there's a lot of question, like divine mercy came through that or came through, you know, even the newly canonized saints. They were Novus Ordo kids that became saints. And so there's some questions about that because, you know, they have a different kind of viewpoint on Vatican II. So that's where you see that kind of tension or kind of questioning of it. So that's where you're going to see that. And you're going to probably always see that because, you know, technically traditional, when you say, Adam, technically traditional Catholics have an issue with some of the things of Vatican II or maybe even all mm-hmm. of Vatican II.
2: Yeah. And sadly, you know, and I think it's been more and more clear as the years have gone on that it's about the interpretation of Vatican II and how certain things were implemented. It's not the actual original documents that...
1: Correct.
2: But there's a lot of spin that's put on things, unfortunately.
1: Right. So does that help, Scott?
3: It sure does. I appreciate it.
1: Oh, thank you so much. Thanks for trusting us and call us anytime. And thank you for being a first-time caller. We appreciate it. Now you'll be a regular caller. And thank you. Okay, we're going to get to Park. Park is in Tennessee on YouTube. So wave to Park. Hi, Park. Welcome to the spirit world.
4: Hey, how's it going?
1: It's going well. Thank you so much. You go right ahead.
4: Okay. Oh, yeah. Okay. Yeah, I had a quick question for you. I've been listening. So what would you say, like, and all the other religions in the world, people say the same thing about seeing their God or talking to their God. Who are they seeing?
2: Well, so there's a few possibilities there, of course. One, we want to rule out people just making things up. We want to rule out people having an odd experience and interpreting it as divine.

0: if it was in fact a spirit appearing to them, then we need to ask the question, well, what was that spirit? So, you know, basically, I think I would take the same position that Paul does in Scripture, that any of these other pagan gods essentially are demons being worshipped as gods. You know, there is only one creator. There's not a multiplicity of gods. And so any spirit that may have appeared to somebody and claimed to be divine, well, there, by definition, there's only one creator. There's only one divinity. That we understand that from our faith, and at least for me, it makes sense. There can only be one creator. Park, I think it's a little complicated because you have to look into each case. You can't just say, well, you know, all these different situations and lump them together, because there's a lot of reasons that people make these claims. But if something's claiming to be divine and it's not a member of the Trinity, you know, the Trinity, which is our God, then it's a demon pretending.
1: Can you hear me now?
2: Yes, go ahead, Park. You have any final comments?
1: Well, yeah, no, okay, they would say the same thing about you and your religion. I'm asking, how do we know which one is real? Like, because you can't tell me that these people that feel the same thing that you're feeling isn't the same just because you think that way. What if your God's the demon and from their religion? Like, how do you know?
0: Mm-hmm. Well, I think there's a couple ways that we come to that, Park. Number one, our own experience of life. And so as we experience the fruits of our faith and we see our faith and the beliefs in our faith play out in our lives and we see the impact of prayer and the reality of prayer, for myself, I get to see miracles happen, meaning similar miracles as what we see in the Gospels. I get to see that play out at exorcisms every week where people that are possessed by demons, and we don't have time to get into arguing about whether that actually is real. It is real. It can't be explained away. Well, I see through prayers of the church and a person's growing relationship with Jesus Christ, them being freed of demons. And I've seen demons enter people's lives under many different guises, pretending to be different deities, pretending to be different ascended masters or, you know, whatever type of a spirit that the person is going to fall to.
2: So you've seen it from your ministry work, yeah.
0: Right. So I would say it's two things, Park. Like, you know, I have my personal religious life that includes how the fruits of the faith have played out in my life. And then I know it's odd, but I also have this additional perspective where I've seen the demons directly taking on different lies and guises to get into people's lives. And they get revealed and thrown out.
2: Park, unfortunately, we're going to have to leave it there because we've got a bunch of calls we've got to get to, and we have just about 5 minutes to close the show. But we hope that helps for now, and thank you so much for calling in and keep listening to the spirit world. We're getting a lot of comments coming in on traditional Catholicism, Adam, you know, those that, you know, go to the TLM Mass and you know, versus the Novus Ordo, the Second Vatican Council, their comments. But so one comment that came in I thought was very interesting. It said, you know, Vatican II is authoritative. Absolutely. And you really can't disavow it and be a faithful Catholic. So, you know, this is why we really have to know. We have to know our faith. We have to be well-formed in the faith. And that's why I tell everyone, please stay close to Catholic radio. What you hear on Catholic radio is the truth with charity and clarity. And it's really important that you stay close to it because, you know, a lot of people are developing their own perception, their own understanding, or their own belief in certain areas. And they're kind of picking and choosing what they're going to adhere to. You have to be really careful with that. I'm not saying anything against, you know, TLM. I actually go once a month to a traditional Latin Mass. So I get it. I understand it. It's beautiful, very reverent. It's amazing. But you have to understand it. And so that's why I think that having conversations like this are very helpful, because Scott actually brought up a lot, you know, this question of who do I believe? You know, you got people on radio saying this, you got some on TV saying this, what do I believe? So I think this was a very helpful episode. Did you want to just quickly reference some of the other social media comments real quickly that are coming in?
0: Yeah, sure. So one YouTube

0: good question. Are private revelations to be as tools and guides, yet not the definitive answer? Yeah, especially if they've been approved by the church and not condemned. If they work for you, if they help you unpack things and provide a guide to you to understanding public revelation, you know, scripture, then sure. I think that's why God reveals these things, is so that we can understand more deeply the public revelation that he's given us. Mm-hmm. Another one, is there anyone that you know that is studying the private revelations of Louisa Picaretta, if I'm saying that right?
1: Yeah.
0: She wrote 36 volumes about living in the divine will. I don't personally know anybody who's studying it. I'm aware of it. I've seen some commentary on it, meaning, you know, summaries of those. And I know a lot of people are interested in that particular private revelation. But, you know, again, the same cautions that we shared at the very beginning. We want to be cautious about taking anything that may be coming out of these mystical experiences and interpreting them without mm-hmm. comparing them against scripture.
1: Right. Okay, and then quickly, we have 2 minutes. We're going to go fast to Angel in Perrysburg, Ohio, who's been waiting so patiently on the EWTN app. Angel, welcome to the program. We just have about a minute and a half.
2: Thank you so much. Thank you for bringing up the Holy Spirit and the Divine Mercy. I just want to say very briefly, I had a near-death experience at 21, and it was intensive coronary care, and I had the same exact vision. So I trust in it totally. But I went to Rome and Avignon, and I had an experience 3 times with a spirit-type being next to me, about 3 feet tall, short black hair, a waif kind of about 50 pounds, with just a cloud of light around it, but it frightened me. And I woke up to it standing right next to me in 3 different cities and twice in Rome, and it was really upsetting. How do I make sense of that?
1: Okay, let's have Adam comment because he has just about a minute. Thank you so much, Angel. We appreciate the call. Go ahead, Adam.
0: So, Angel, yeah, we don't have time to unpack this fully in these few seconds that we have, but if it was causing discomfort in you, if it was disturbing you, then it wasn't a good thing. So it can be surprising. Scripture tells us that angels can be overwhelming, but they don't cause us to feel disturbed or, negative. They can be overwhelming because they're powerful beings, but they don't cause negativity. So I would be cautious about something that left you with that kind of bad feeling, you know, like feeling disturbed by it. So in the future, if something like that were to appear, I would simply talk to Jesus and not talk to it, not interact with it, don't reach out and touch it. Just say, you know, Lord, I don't know what this thing is, but it makes me uneasy. Please take it away. I don't want anything that's not you. And just turn it into a prayer, but do not interact with it. That would be my advice.
1: Mm-hmm. Mm-hmm. Okay, thank you so much, Angel. That'll do it, because we've got to say our thank yous and do a little housekeeping here. We will tackle this again to kind of talk more about this, to kind of explain it. If you have any questions or thoughts, Tim has posted everything in the show notes as best he can, and he did a great job. Also, too, Adam, I just wanted to say again, the reason why we tackled this particular topic is because a lot of things are popping up all over the world, and people are saying so-and-so said this, this holy man or woman of God said this. We just have to put it in the right perspective. You have to understand it as a good and faithful Catholic. So that's why we tackled and defining public revelation and private revelation. We're not saying anything against any group of Catholics or anybody, any devotees of any particular, wonderful spiritual thing that is helping you. We're not saying anything against anybody. We're just saying, just understand public and private revelation. That should be your takeaway from this episode. Would you agree, Adam?
0: Absolutely.
1: Okay, we got that covered. That was well said. Thank you so much to Lori, our call screener, just did a fine job. Thank you, Lori. Thank you, senior producer Tim from Guadalupe Radio Network. Thank you, EWTN, Global Catholic Radio Network, for broadcasting this spirit world all over the world. We appreciate it. And if you have anything more to say or you want to share some details, just email us, tsw@grnonline.com. That'll do it for Adam Bly. I'm Debbie Giorgiani. Until next Saturday, have a beautiful and blessed week. We'll see you real soon.

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4: This is Franciscan Media's Saint of the Day for May 16th. Today we celebrate Saint Margaret of Cortona. Franciscans especially honor Margaret of Cortona on this day. While her early life sounds like a cable channel movie, her final years would make an appropriate religious documentary. Born in 1247 to a Tuscan farming family, Margaret grew into a rebellious teen. Unhappy at home, she ran off with a handsome young nobleman. During their 9 years together, she gave birth to a son. When her lover was murdered, Margaret began a new chapter in her life. Humbled and penitent, she returned home to ask her father's forgiveness, but he rejected his daughter and her child. Resolved to move on with her life, Margaret walked to Cortona, Italy, where the Franciscan friars received her and the young boy. Undertaking a life of public penance and service, Margaret spent the remainder of her life serving the sick and devoting herself to prayer. She joined the Third Order of St. Francis and founded a community of Franciscan sisters. Her son eventually became a friar. Margaret died in 1297 and was canonized in 1728. She is a patron of the homeless, of single mothers, and of midwives. There's more about the saints along with inspiration and Catholic resources at our website, saintoftheday.org. From Franciscan Media, this has been Saint of the Day.
5: My heart wasn't really in my faith. 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And I was really nervous. I couldn't imagine life without being a part of the church. When I walk in the doors of the Catholic Church now, I feel alive, complete, and at home.
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7: So, some Jehovah Witnesses knock on your door. You're ready to defend Jesus' divinity, but they throw you a curveball and deny the divinity of the Holy Spirit. What do you do? Well, first, you could turn to 1 Corinthians 2:11, where Paul says, "No one comprehends the thoughts of God except the Spirit of God." If the Spirit can comprehend the infinite thoughts of God, He must be infinite, and thus God. You could then turn to Acts chapter 5, verses 1 through 4, and here Peter rebukes Ananias and Sapphira for lying to the Holy Spirit. But then a few sentences later says they lied to God. How can lying to the Holy Spirit be the same as lying to God unless the Holy Spirit is God? So with verses like these, you can hit that curveball and defend the divinity of the Holy Spirit. I'm Carlo Broussard with A Ready Reason for Catholic Answers, Catholic.com.

0: Welcome to Women Made New. I'm your host, Kristalina Everett. Thank you for joining me today. Do I have a treat for you? And some of you are familiar with him and seeing him on social media and EWTN. And today I have Justin Fatiga. Thank you for being here, Justin.
1: Kristalina, I mean, Women Made New. I don't know how you got me as a guest in Women Made New. Am I a woman made new? I got to be excited about this. Holy cow.
0: Thank you for being here. This is going to be a wild hour.
1: I'm pumped to be here. I don't know who's going to get more excited, me or you, though. I don't know what's going to happen here.
0: I know, right? It's like two fireworks competing in the sky, right? This will be great.
1: I'm excited. It's an honor.
0: So for the people that are not familiar with you, who are you, where are you from, and what do you do?
1: Yeah, I'm Justin Fatiga. I'm a dad. I'm a husband. You know, I just dedicated my life when I was 17 years old. I had a St. Paul conversion through my teacher, was actually another guest on many shows on EWTN, Father Larry Richards. He was my teacher as a 17-year-old boy, and he challenged me to be a man. And I got asked the question, how many people will go to heaven because of you?
0: Wow.
1: And my answer was zero.
0: What does that challenge look like? What did he say to you? Because a lot of men need that challenge, and not that this show is for men, but I know men are listening. I know priests are listening, and some moms don't know how to challenge their own sons.
1: Yeah, what that means is that we got to compete well. You know, look, I look at winning souls as a competition. I'm not better than anybody, but I'm not worse than anybody. I'm a child of God, and it's our job to win. And I made it. It was a challenge, and it convicted me. Because I saw that as I was losing, I might have been playing sports and winning. I might have been doing well or not so well in school. But I personally was not winning when it came to the spiritual journey. And I knew the answer was no one. And I had to be faced with that. If I died tomorrow, who would be in heaven because of my life? And that's where it started. And so when I had my conversion, after thinking I got a girl pregnant, after getting 820 on my SATs, after struggling as a young man to doubt himself, question himself. When I accepted Christ, I meant it. I meant it with everything I had, and I was still a journey for me, as it's been for, you know, 28 years I've been doing this. But every single day I've woken up and said, hey, how can I encourage somebody? How can I challenge somebody? Admonish somebody. Can I build somebody up to help them to get to heaven? And it's been a journey like no other. And there's nothing greater than young kids witnessing a mom, as I do my wife, as people do you, Kristalina, witnessing a mom and witnessing a father fighting the good fight of faith and seeing them cry, laugh, cajole, encourage other people. And when they see us winning people to Christ, they have to ask themselves the same question, Kristalina. They have to ask themselves, if I died tomorrow, who would be in heaven because of me? And my kids have to ask that question every day. And when mothers are doing that with a sincere heart, don't ever doubt that your kids are pushing on you, mothers, pushing on you, fathers. Don't ever doubt they're pushing on you because they want to see you react in a way that is not worthy of the gospel of Jesus Christ. But as they push on you, we need to be sensitive to sin and suffering. And in that sensitivity, God has transformed my heart. You know, and that's really what I'm dedicated to, is being sensitive to sin and suffering, you know, on a daily basis. So that's my hope for the world, that I can encourage every person I meet through your amazing, through, you know, a way that is unique to my life, just like it'd be unique to somebody else's life. So I'm honored to be with you and thankful. And I always tell people, I just had a video go out on my Instagram. I said, look, if you're looking for some, you know, conjured speech here, I'm not going to give it to you. This isn't about a platform. This is about me being a witness, And if I fail at that, I fail at everything. So every day, I hope to do my very best to honor God.
0: Where did your amazing, because that's everything, that you base a lot of it on that. Where did that come from?
1: Well, it's actually a tougher message than people realize. I mean, people think that's like a wimpy message. you know, but You're Amazing is one of the greatest challenges in our 21st century. You know, it was based after kids who were making permanent decisions on temporary emotions.
2: Ow.
1: You know, it was based on me seeing thousands of young people, as you do and your husband does, as you and Jason do, as you see thousands of kids making permanent decisions, you know, for a temporary emotion. And I was at an event and a kid looked at me and he said, "I think your message is BS, like only a young boy could do." And for me, I like that, you know. I'd rather a kid tell me what he really thinks than just go along with the message and not have his heart transformed. He was thinking, is this real or is this not real? Just as a mother and a father, our kids or our you know, nieces or nephews or the friends of our family, they're wanting to know, is this message real? Is Jesus real? And you might be the only person to show that Jesus Christ is real, because you have the Holy Spirit. You have power inside of you, as Acts 1:8 says. So I looked at him and I go, "Why do you think this message is BS?" He goes, "Because everybody's not amazing." And this was in 2010, long time ago. And I go, "Oh, really?" And I go, "Why do you say that?" He goes, "Well, you don't know. I don't have a dad," he goes. "He's not in my life." This kid was a big football kid. So I was like, "Oh, dang, he's getting real with me." And I said, "Well, your dad is amazing, and I'll prove it to you." He's like, "You can't prove that to me. My dad's a loser." He said, "I took care of my little brothers and sisters, you know, when they were little. He didn't take care of them. My mom has gone through so much, and I've had to walk with her through that." And I said, "Well, I still think your dad's amazing." And he says, "How do you say that?" And I go, "You were real with me. Can I be real with you?" He goes, "Yeah." I go, "Answer two questions. Did it hurt you when your dad left?" He goes, "Yeah, of course it hurt me." I go, "Did you ever cry about it?" He's a tough football kid. He goes, "Why are you asking that question?" I said, "Just answer it.
2: Wow.
1: Did you ever cry about it?" He goes, "Yeah, of course I cried about it. I was just a kid. You'd cry too." I go, yeah, I would cry too. But if your dad wasn't amazing, it wouldn't have hurt so bad. He just didn't realize how amazing he was, and that's why he hurt you." That kid hugged me like he never hugged me before, right? Probably in his entire life, like a grown man. I had tears in my eyes, and I said, "Let me tell you what, you go show your dad how amazing you are, and he'll know his life's worth it." I don't know where that kid is, but ever since that day, I knew no matter how tough a kid was or how quiet a kid was, that they needed to know they were amazing. And God so loved the world that he gave his only begotten son, that whoever believes in him will not perish, will have everlasting life. John 3:16, Romans 5:8. But God proved that we were amazing, proved he loved us, that while we were still sinners, Christ died for us. He proved we were amazing. We got to go out and show the world just how amazing they are. And I have Team Amazing Basketball. You know, we've got Your Amazing Sports in schools now. And we have kids knowing they're amazing. We have wristbands everywhere and anywhere, kids from conference to conference, building each other up. And I'll go on street corners and they'll go, "Hey, tell me I'm amazing." You know, I go, I'm like, "Oh my," and you know, I'll go to tell me I'm, and I, you know, it can seem like it's just some slogan barrier or something. But when I look them in the eyes, I strive to look them in the eyes like I met that kid. So,
0: no, it matters. Amazing. Everything you're saying matters. I bet you walk into your barber and they're like, "Hey, Justin, you're amazing."
1: Yeah. These Italian guys. I was just there today, Tony the barber. And I said, "You're like my therapist, man." He was laughing. He goes, "You have no idea. You're an easy one."
0: Oh, I can imagine. I can imagine. We are talking with Justin Fatima. Tiga, if you've just tuned in, and we are going through who he is, what he does, and all the amazing
1: things. You know what my name means, Kristalina? Do you know what my name means?
0: No, but you're going to tell me.
1: Fatiga. It means I'll tire you out, and I'll tire myself out in the process. Let's hope I don't tire you out too much.
0: I love it. That sounds right. That sounds right. That sounds great. I was looking on your website, and it was really beautiful because a lot of people want to kind of shun away from the topic of suffering.
1: Yeah.
0: But I love where it says, that you have under your events, that our world is suffering and in need of positive change. Our immersive events bring the Your Amazing message through encouragement, forgiveness, and a new sense of purpose. And that literally compiles everything that our youth and the culture right now is kind of missing, is that they have purpose, that they can be forgiven, and that God created them to be amazing with whatever it is God created them to be, but they're completely missing the mark on that with, I feel like, the new addiction of distraction. I feel like that is the new addiction of our culture, is the addiction of distraction. Does that not sound right?
1: Yeah, it pains me to talk about. I mean, no matter who you are, whether it's you or me or anybody, these distractions just guide us so much away from the true purpose, that people just want to be present with us. And so the word we use is presence ministry. You know, that's what we really strive to do. In our training of our young people, they can't have their phones but for 1 hour once a week.
0: Wow.
1: For eight weeks. And we do that because we let them see how toxic their lifestyle has been. And they actually don't want their phones. They just love listening to people, crying with people, laughing with people, hugging people, high-fiving people. And two by two, our young adults go, our young adult missionaries. They go out into the world, into schools, specifically in Columbus right now, and just caring for kids and taking this Your Amazing message that cannot, it is unstoppable. Look, people don't realize the Christian message, and secular philosophers, if you research the ones of the 21st century, they'll tell you, if not Jesus, then who? Mm-hmm. What's your bar? What are you living for? If not Christianity, then what? If not Catholicism, then what? Why aren't we taking Catholicism and Christianity and Jesus Christ and storming down the gates, you know, of hell, you know, Jesus will do that through us, but storming down the gates in this world of distraction and discouragement and dissension and desires of the flesh, and just doing our very best to let them know why they're amazing and has nothing to do with what they did. When I coach basketball, I tell my kids, are you playing or are you about a purpose? Because if you're just playing and you don't have a purpose, then you'll be discouraged. And that's the problem. We wake up distracted because we don't have a purpose. And that's what you're about. I know your stuff. You do such a great job, you and Jason. And there's so many other ministries out there, you know, that are doing such a great job. I mean, I just can't believe. Remember when we were young, there weren't missions like what you're doing, or Focus or St. Paul Outreach or Damascus, or the list goes on, or, you know, all the different great speakers and whatever. We have resources in this great nation to be able to make a movement like never before. And we have to not be afraid of that, to get people focused on Christ instead of the distractions.
0: See, that's the thing. People are so full of fear and embarrassment, even of their Catholic faith right now.
1: Yes.
0: And they're not stepping into what God is calling them to be because of that fear. And we're lacking such masculinity, but authentic, godly masculinity. How and where and what can people do, Justin?
1: Well, I think we have to encourage our men. I mean, I know people don't like that word, but it takes courage. You see these men who aren't doing it perfectly. Okay, I get it. You know, you might not want them to babysit your kids. Like, I've never been asked to babysit people's kids. I mean, it's just, I get it. You know, it's not like, I'm like the Vin Diesel, you know, if you ever seen the movie The Pacifier, they bring me in when, hey, look, our school is struggling here. Bring this guy in here to encourage some people. But we have to really not be afraid to encourage men to live for Christ, even if they do it in a not so perfect way. I mean, Christ was pleased by Peter. Sure, he said, get behind me, Satan. But he was more pleased with Peter doing it in an imperfect way than Judas just giving up and saying, screw this, I'm done, right? People want to give up, especially men, because they're not walked with and encouraged in that imperfect way that they're bringing Christ. We have to start walking aside men. You know how many men I know? I've been doing this a long time, 25 years, 28 years, you know, professionally 25 years. I gave my first talk where people were saying, here, you know, giving me a stipend when I was 19 years old. And so I've been telling people this. I say, look, men want to walk away from the faith because we don't want to meet them where they're at. We want them to be a cookie cutter. If you want to be a man or your young boy to be a cookie cutter, send him to school, send him in a row, say, go row three, right? Aisle four, sit there and shut up. That's not the way young men were meant to be treated. They were meant to be treated. Say, guess what? Go out there, give it your best shot. And guess what? If you mess up, just like Jesus, you're going to get up again and keep going. Men need to be encouraged to take bold chances. And guess what? We will have less men. So in our mission, we made a strategic decision that we would only allow the ministry, the missionary outreach, to grow as long as the men were going. So we have this year 10 men and 4 young ladies. Doesn't mean young ladies aren't great, but we want to grow this 4 men through these young men to be models and examples. And women go, well, look how they're doing it, or look at this. And you know what? They aren't doing it as perfect as maybe, you know, a young lady could do it, because women are unbelievable. I mean, come on. God, I mean, my wife does things way better than I do it, that's for sure. And I'll tell her that every day. But we got to give these guys a shot. You know, yeah. Men love underdog movies, Rocky Balboa. They love underdog movies. You know, even this new movie, the beautiful movie, The Sound of Freedom, Underdog. Why do they like that? Because it's imperfect people doing extraordinary things.
2: That's right.
1: And that's what we need to realize with men. And I don't know if that speaks to anybody, but it speaks to my kids. My kids see me screw up and they're like, yeah, if this guy could do it, anybody can.
2: I love that. Oh, I love that. So, Justin, I want to know, what can mothers do if they don't have that strong man within the home and that godly spiritual leader and just encouraging their sons, or they maybe are in a divorced family and they don't know how to raise their boys like that. They're doing the best they can, but what are some tips that mothers can do to raise these godly, courageous men of God?
1: Well, I think, you know, if anybody's in a divorce situation, anybody that, you know, is in a separate home, that is not easy. So yeah. You guys are my heroes out there. And I just want to let you know, anybody that's out there, you are a hero. Don't ever, young ladies, you know, I always tell people, hey, nobody's old compared to God. Only God's old. If we're 80, he's way older than us. He's infinite and forever. So I just want to say, young ladies out there, please cheer on the men doing their very best. You got to be somebody. See, the young boys in your house, they watch how you cheer your husband on. They watch how you desire to spend time with him, or how you desire to not be around him. They see when you shut him down and when you pick him up. See, our model is Our Lady, the great gift of the Assumption, right? The feast day that we celebrate. What did Our Lady do? In Jesus' ugliest time, he was being cheered on by the Mother of God. Mm-hmm. Here I am. Here I am. Right? And we need to be a witness to our young men, saying men are a gift. Men matter. And when they see us go, wow, my father, I love. We have to talk about our fathers and how they prayed. We have to talk about our grandfathers and the witness they were. We have to talk about the uncles that were heroic, even though they were imperfect. And even like my grandmother says, I had this uncle Werpy Lombardo. You can imagine what kind of stuff he got involved with. I mean, I go, Uncle Werpy, where'd you get your name? He's like, Justin, I'll tell you where I got my name. You see, when I got in the newspaper for some good things, he said, what I did was I changed my name. Back then, there were no rules in the newspaper. So I said, the great Werpy Lombardo did these bad things. So I never would discourage my mother. And I said, oh, that's great. So I went back to my grandmother. I said, what'd you think of Uncle Werpy? He did some stuff. Things. He was in the newspaper. Now, my grandmother's a holy woman. She's the one person in my life that when I accepted Jesus, she was cheering me on.
2: Yes.
1: She's like, keep it up, right? She's just a praise the daily rosary.
2: Yep.
1: She still prays. She's 104 and still prays the rosary.
2: No way. Oh, wow.
1: She's a hot mama. I mean, this lady, I mean, if you go, you can go to my Instagram and check her out. She's unbelievable.
2: I'm going.
1: Yeah, if you 104 years old, unbelievable. And so I said, Graham, what'd you do? She said, look, when Uncle Werpy was in my presence, I challenged him because he wasn't such a good example. I go, well, what else did you do? She says, but when I was in public, I always let people know that's my brother. That's my brother. And that spoke to me. Because did you know, and this is interesting, and I understand people have to be called out for things and held accountable, but let's be real here. If all of us had a video screen of all of the worst things we've done, we'd all be in big trouble right now.
2: Yes.
1: I don't care who you are. Me, you, and everybody who's listening.
2: That's right.
1: But my grandmother's, did you know, getting back to the so unique thing about what our country's going through, it used to be public speaking was the most feared thing. And the people feared the most. It was public speaking, then death.
2: Wow.
1: Did you know there's a new one? Number one?
2: What?
1: Public humiliation.
2: Wow, yes.
1: Because the social media culture has created this. They've seen so many people get destroyed, and they've watched the effects of that. We need to start seeing that who people are as a father, as a grandfather, as an uncle, as a mom, as a dad, that they are important, that their essence and their identity comes from being children of God and someone else's children. Somebody said to me, why didn't you hurt that person? That person destroyed you. You know how many people in ministry have destroyed my name, done horrible things, talk junk about, like you wouldn't believe.
2: Yeah.
1: Probably for reasons that people are afraid to even talk to me. And guess what? They say, why don't you destroy them? And I go, that's somebody's kid. And I'll tear up a lot of times. I go, I can't hurt them. And so I think it's important that we listen to my grandmother. She's got great wisdom that we need to admonish each other one-on-one, two-by-two, with the bishop, as Matthew 18 says in the Bible, right? But most importantly, we need to encourage that hurt me because you're my uncle. That hurt me because you're my friend. That hurt me because you're my mom. And I think we need to speak from who, not what our kids are doing, if that makes sense.
2: Oh, absolutely. And call it out by name, right? And yeah. There's power in that, and there's
1: power.
2: Authority in that. So I understand what you're saying. And also,
1: I'm a father. That's authority. I'm a husband. That's authority.
2: That's right.
1: In Jesus' name, it gives you quadruple authority.
2: And mothers have authority in their homes, and they don't realize the kind of authority they have, and they need to pick up their weapons of light that Jesus has given us, but they don't know how to, Justin. That's the thing. They don't know how to, and they need to be taught how to. Even just fasting for their children. When I really have a serious problem in my home, that is my go-to. I start fasting for that child, or I start fasting for that situation. Hands down, I'm telling you, I always see God's grace in the situation. It may not be the way I want. It may not be what the exact thing that I was thinking it was or whatever's happening, but God will always reveal what is most important and that needs to be dealt with. At least that's how he's worked in my life. But we need to pick up that weapon of fasting and not be afraid of it. And we're not talking about like bread and water. You don't have to do that either if you're pregnant or you can't do it or you have something going on physically. It's about, don't go to social media for a day. Don't watch that Netflix show. Don't drink that coffee that day. Just keep silence in your car and don't turn on the radio. Distraction. Shut it down. Shut it off and offer it up to God and see what he has to say to you about yourself, your family, whatever's going on. And he will talk to you, but nobody makes room for God in their lives anymore.
1: Oh, I agree with that. And I think it's the simple fact that there is a need for kids to see that we're willing to sacrifice everything for them. You know, it's not about what they do. It's about who we are in Christ. Our focus has to be Christ, not them. You know, me as a father, you got yesterday in the car, like, what are you doing back there? It's getting out of hand. I got three Rough Riders in the back, you know, wrestling, headlocking each other, you know, getting all excited while I'm at, you know, getting the car washed and vacuuming everything out. And they're like, you know, putting the seat on each other and, you know, pointing at you.
2: I'm screaming.
1: Like, what are you doing over there? But what's more important is what you're talking about. Is saying, you know what, how can we sacrifice? How can we sacrifice for our children and for, and when they see that, it's unbelievable. It's unreal, the effects. I love the fasting. That's your go-to, you know. My go-to's been for our family is like, just don't miss a rosary. You know what I mean?
2: That's
1: like,
2: right. That's the other weapon. You know, straight up.
1: For us, like, the rosary's everything for us and our family.
2: Mm-hmm.
1: You know, I don't care if they're, you know, picking their nose or they're headlocking each other. We're going to say to people are like, well, they're not focused in a reverent way. Well, I don't know about you, but I'm ADD through the roof. Me being focused in the rosary isn't too focused either.
2: Yeah. You know what I mean? Like, I second that motion. You
1: know, like, I'm not the most focused. Like, people see me pray the rosary. They're like, oh, interesting.
2: Yes, no, I completely get it as a mom. We are going to take a quick break with our friends over at EWTN, and we will be right back with more from Justin Fatiga. So stay tuned.
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4: This is Deacon Harold Burke Sivers. The month of May is dedicated to the Blessed Mother. Let us pray. Hail Mary, full of grace, the Lord is with thee. Blessed art thou amongst women, and blessed is the fruit of thy womb, Jesus. Holy Mary, Mother of God, pray for us sinners, now and at the hour of our death. Amen.
2: Welcome back to Women Made New. I'm your host, Crystalina Everett. Thank you for joining me and for tuning in. And for those of you that are just tuning in, I am here with Justin Fatiga today, and he has got an amazing ministry, and it's actually, you are amazing is his big message, which it is true. And he has said that it is hard for people to take that in and to really grasp that concept, because a lot of the time we believe that demonic dialogue, we believe all the lies the evil one wants to tell us out of our own insecurities or brokenness or whatever it is. And Justin just kind of blows that all out of the water, and basically the same message even that I have. It doesn't matter who you are, where you've been, what you've done. All that matters right now is where you go from here, and that you are being called, regardless the state of life you're in, regardless of what's happening in your life, regardless of your family, your heritage, or whatever's been done to you, or that you've maybe done to yourself. Jesus is calling you, and you are invited, and you have a seat at his table. And today is Saturday, and every weekend, Justin, I say, go to confession. It is the most important thing anybody can do, is to be right with God and to go to confession. So, Justin, what do you have to say to the people listening right now that are just like, I don't feel worthy, I don't feel loved, I don't feel like God really does want me? Or maybe they have kids that think that or living like that. What can they do? What do you have to say to them?
1: Yeah, James 1:12 says, blessed is the one who perseveres under trial. Because having stood the test, that person will receive the crown of life that the Lord has promised to those who love him. He has a promise for us, a promise. And the promise isn't, did we do wrong or right, and are we good enough?
2: Mm-hmm.
1: The promise is his promise, that if we love him, if we put him first and put everything else aside, he will persevere with us and for us. We have to stand those tests, and we are tested all the time. And one test is whether or not to go to confession, you know, and that's why we need to go, because it's a test that we all need to endure through, because it's not easy. You know that. It's like, man, oh man, I could have done better there. I could have done better. But it's not about us. It's about us receiving that mercy and love and forgiveness. And so yeah, I just think each person out there know that God is asking us this day to be confident in his promise. And his promise is that we are good. His promise is he has a call for our life. His promise is that it's going to keep getting better and better until we meet him. Amen. And that doesn't mean there's not going to be more trials. Better means there are more trials. Not that we're looking for them. But I know in my own personal life, the more I follow God, the more trials there are. The more challenges I face. But those challenges are what God's asking me to face right now. Whatever challenges you're going for, be encouraged, because God's got a call for you. So, and thank you, Crystalina. And I love thanking people. I love catching people doing great things. You know what I mean? I think that that's how we, like, if we can train our minds to be like God, you see, God catches us, right? Mm-hmm. He's like, wow, that's my son, whom I'm well pleased. Look at my son. You know, he matters. That's what converted me. I was having, you know, a little reversion. You know, I live the gospel. We all need reversions back to a greater conversion. We have to have a conversion daily. We're Catholics. And I had a Baptist friend of mine who's a mentor to this day. He put his hand on my head and he said a prayer. And the prayer he said is, this is all he said. He said it like 40 times. It felt like that. He said, that's my boy. That's my boy. That's my boy. I just got married and I was doubting whether I could be a great husband. I was doubting whether I could be a great father. I was just married and our firstborn son was on the way, and I kept hearing in this prayer, that's my boy. That's my boy. That's my boy.
2: What did that do for you?
1: Oh, I started crying because he didn't say anything else. I'm like, you gotta say anything else? Yeah. I said, first of all, it's torturing me right now. Get your hand off my head. I'm Italian. Don't be touching me every second.
2: You touch my hair.
1: Yeah, exactly. I mean, I gelled it up perfectly today. You know, like, so I'm holy cow. So, exactly. And so I'm going through that. I'm like, and I was just so impacted. That prayer gave him an authority over my life, where I've been a friend and a brother to him, even though he's not even Catholic. He's going to mentor our missionaries this year, and he's going to do that same prayer. It meant so much that it gave me that call that who I was never changed. When I was baptized, a child of God, God was saying, that's my boy, you know, it seems so simple and just so like, but for me, I think that us as Catholics, we need to do that. You know, that's something I do with my kids every day. And when, you know, my kids, I look at them and they're like, why do you gotta look at me? You know what I mean? Like, cause I'll just look at them for like, I don't know, for them, it's a long time, like 5-10 seconds before they go to bed, and they go, Dad, what are you looking at me for? You know, cause they see some of the spiritual gifts God's given me. And they're like, oh, is he looking to see what I've done right or wrong right now? You know, I go, I don't use that on the family, I swear. And so one of my sons, I look at him and I go, what do I see? What do I see? And, he was 4 when he said this. He goes, you see Superman. I'm seeing Superman now. Okay. I'm like, Superman. What else do I see? And ever since they were little, because of that prayer, I give my kids names. And I said, I see. And he goes, yeah, Dad, you see the hopeful encourager. And because that's his name that I gave him when he was in the womb. He's the hopeful encourager. So something like that I got from that moment, what it was I need to like speak the truth of God into my children like that man did to me. So.
2: How does someone do that if they don't know how, Justin? Can you kind of walk us through that, especially as moms, to be able to do that with our children?
1: I think one thing to start with is start writing your letter. Anybody can write a letter, right?
2: Mm-hmm.
1: Start writing to your children. Even if you don't give them the letter like that day, maybe you build up 20 letters and you give them to them at the end of the year or something. And in writing those letters, you know, nobody's going to write in a letter, "Why did you do that? You drive me nuts." You know what I mean?
2: Like, yeah.
1: Why do they always tell you to write all, like, before you have an important meeting, write down all your thoughts before you go into that meeting? Because you don't write, "I hate them. They make me feel like a jerk right now. I want to kill them." You wouldn't write that. So it's important to start writing to your children. And then in that writing, God's going to reveal a beautiful piece about your children. So one thing I do when I'm staying focused, I'm in the spirit of God, is that when my kids do wrong, I don't say, "What are you doing?" I go, "You're the shining light." And then all of a sudden, you can see them go, "Oh, man, he had to do that." And or I'll go like, "But you're the beautiful strength. Why are you saying you're a loser? You're the beautiful." "Dad, come on." You know, because what I'm doing is I'm speaking the truth of the Holy Spirit and the power and authority of Jesus Christ and the love of God the Father over their soul. So in writing to them, then let the Lord speak to you what their name's going to be. And then give them a name. I love it. I mean, it's my big thing. Whenever I do marriage training or parent training, I always say, "Yeah, everybody's got to have a name, and it can't be like, 'Oh, beep beep.'" You know what I mean?
2: Yeah.
1: It can't be like, "Oh, you know, you're a loser." You don't want that to be their name. You want their name to be beautiful and precious.
2: Have you ever come up with a list and put it on your social media or anywhere on your website of just different powerful things people can speak over and into their children, if it's Bible verses or things that really have helped or encouraged you, or that you've said to other kids that have really helped encourage them? Is that anywhere in writing?
1: Now I'm going to have to hire you to be in charge of my social media. I mean,
2: that would be really powerful, Justin, because a lot of moms would love, just moms at home who've really struggled. It'd be powerful for you to have that somewhere for moms who don't know how to do that, don't know what to say, but they want to. That longing's there, and maybe they'll even say it to themselves over time, you know, and things that people can remember to help encourage in those times of discouragement, because there is so much discouragement. I feel like the devil is just beating everybody down to a pulp if he can. And if you aren't strong in your faith and who you are in God, and complete confidence in your own Catholic faith, you will be taken out. It's very simple. And so now is the time where we need to show up, step up, pray up, and be able to speak those words of power if we know what they are. And I think that's something that is very encouraging. And I know in the Bible, it's everywhere, but people don't pick up their Bibles these days, right, Justin?
1: Yeah, I mean, I give out more Bibles than anybody right now. We're giving out, you know, anywhere from 5,000 to 15,000 Bibles for free, just to kids and adults. Anybody comes to our events, the Word of God is just so important.
2: Powerful.
1: I praise you, Lord, for I'm fearfully and wonderfully made. Psalm 139:14, Romans 8:28. All things work together for those who love God, who are called according to His purpose. And what I do is when I pray a rosary, before each mystery, I've memorized scriptures and I say those. So my kids, because, you know, there's four different, you know, of the mysteries, right? There's four different types. Basically, they memorize, you know, when we say the baptism of the Lord, Matthew 28:19-20. And that might seem like a lot, but just memorizing one Bible verse, like for a month, and just saying that Bible verse anytime with your kids,
2: yes,
1: can be helpful. But I love those words you speak over their children. But I think there's two things holding back. We know the obvious one, and that's sin.
2: Mm.
1: You know, S-I-N, we let ourselves get in the way. We have to stop glorifying our sins. We have to start glorifying God. We have to stop glorifying our weaknesses. We have to start glorifying God empowering us through our weaknesses. We have to stop glorifying anything that isn't of God and through God and in God, our Father. And I don't know if you know this, but in the book of Matthew, And there's two times that Jesus teaches the Our Father, which is the most important prayer,
2: mm-hmm.
1: right? My spiritual father, Father Larry Richards, is writing a book. He spent 13 years writing this book. It'll come out in, you know, next 2 to 5 years. But that's because the Our Father, it's about the Our Father. And the Our Father is important. And in the book of Matthew, read this. Go look it up. It's so interesting. At the end of the Our Father, Jesus regurgitates two lines from the Our Father. And most people don't know what this is. But I believe he did it for a reason. It's the most important prayer. And it's, forgive us our trespasses as we forgive those who trespass against us. See, we get so caught up in all these little things our kids do because we're so caught up in all the people we haven't forgiven. I remember I was doing a youth ministry conference, and one of the people at a conference, basically, I wasn't there, but in front of everybody, about, you know, 500 youth leaders, just basically goes, what is he doing here? You know, and said some, you know, pretty horrible things about me. And Bishop Frank, who's been my spiritual mentor, said, what are you going to do about this? I go, Bishop, I've seen too much suffering. You can only treat somebody like that when you've suffered. He goes, so what are you going to do? I said, I'm going to go out to lunch with him. And I ended up going out to lunch with him, and I remember being at that lunch, and I met him in his town that he lived in, and he shared about how the past summer his daughter was raped. A few years later, he gave me a prayer card. I wasn't at the conference. I was at another, you know, town speaking. And he gave the prayer card to my booking manager, and she brings the prayer card back. She says, Justin, this guy wanted you to read this. And so I opened it up. It was a prayer card of his son. He said, I just want you to know my son gave up on life. And I hope you could pray for him because it'd mean a lot.
2: Wow.
1: I don't think we realize the authority that God's given us and what's holding us back so much is we probably haven't forgiven someone. And you know what? It's hard to forgive. You know, I can honestly say, like, when I gave my life to Christ, Christalina, I thought, because I was getting, you know, not too good at grades. I was struggling in school. I thought that people would be, like, so pumped that I was doing the right things. But I didn't realize that they weren't going to be. And it was so hard for me because all I wanted to do was please my dad and my mom, you know. And what I didn't realize is that God was pleased by me, and that's all that mattered. And I think everybody out there has to realize that you're not going to please everybody, and not everybody's going to be pleased with you. But that Bible verse, Romans 5:8, says, but God proved, and I hear he's pleased, he's proud, you're amazing, that's what I hear. God proved his love for us. That while we were still sinners, Christ died for us. And I remember I wanted my dad. I was speaking all over the country as like a 22-year-old. I was at evangelical festivals. I was hoping my dad was going to see something. And to be real, he didn't. He's like, how are you going to take care of your family? Or this and that. And I remember I was praying in adoration. I was just married, and I was praying, and I go, why doesn't my dad get this? And I hear an adoration, he loves me more than you do. Now, what you don't know about my dad is that he's really never gone to church ever since he was a 12-year-old boy.
2: Wow.
1: But I didn't realize how much hurt and pain he went through while being a part of the faith. I had no clue, but God knew. And I didn't know why I was hearing that. It's like, I go to confession, though. You know, God, I go to daily mass. I pray a rosary. And I just kept hearing, he loves me more than you do. I remember I went back for Christmas break, and it didn't matter what my dad did. I was going to treat my dad the way God treats me. And I just looked at my dad with tears in my eyes. And I said, Dad, I'm proud of you. And he goes, what's your problem? Your life's great.
2: Like, wait, what?
1: He's like, why? He goes, no, Dad, I'm really proud of you. I'm literally going to love you no matter what. And he goes, let's just watch the game. Your life's fine. You have a good life. Get over it. All right. And I go, no, I know my life's fine. But that wasn't what meant so much to me and what meant so much to him. I can tell you that my dad sat in tears 2 years ago

0: see what the Father sees. Wow. That's my boy. That's my boy. So that's what I got for you, Christina, and that's what I'm sticking to.
1: That is very, very powerful, because people really get hung up on the hurt that has been caused to them, and they hold on to it. They harbor it, and it's a rot. They don't realize that just festers inside of them, and they're hurting themselves. And that's where the devil will have that control and have that just can operate out of that wound with all the insecurities. And a lot of the times that people do, especially unjustly, come after you, it really isn't about you. And people don't understand that it really is about them and what's going on in them, or their insecurity or a wound. But we're so silly to take the bait and take it on as our own. But people have to stop looking at things with the eyes of the world and start looking at it as a man and woman of God. And they'll see things more clearly, but they can't do that without the grace of God. So it always goes back to them of, okay, where's your spiritual inventory? When's the last time you went to confession? When's the last time you spent time in front of Jesus in adoration, or went to mass, or prayed that rosary, or just asked God, Jesus, help me in this moment. I feel weak and I'm overwhelmed. Help. You know, it's that simple. It's that ABC prayer that matters most sometimes, wouldn't you say?
0: Yeah, it's the, you know, it's the cross.
1: Yes.
0: It all goes back to the cross. You know what I mean? Like, we want to run from the cross. That's why I say we want to make a world where no one suffers alone. No one, and I mean no one, is alone when they look at the cross. No one. Mm. No one in the world is alone. When you look at the cross of Jesus Christ, yes, it's our Savior. Yes, it's our King. But it's that human man being the King and the Lord saying, come to me, lay all your burdens at my cross, and I will set you free. And it's the same thing when people hurt us. Don't look at what they're saying. Look at the cross. And for me, the only reason, you know, my kids always ask me, Dad, you know, you're able to forgive people, you're able to love people. And I always tell them, the only reason I've been able to do that is because I've seen a lot of suffering.
1: Mm.
0: You know, I wish I could take credit for the good guy I was, really, seriously, sincerely. You know, I can't take credit, and I'm not trying to be hopefully over spiritually, but really, I've seen, you know, when you got kids coming to you saying, Coach, my dad killed himself. I mean, what am I going to do? You know, what am I going to say? You know, other than I love you, what am I going to say? Like, oh, you didn't go to church? You loser. You know
1: what I mean?
0: Like, what am I? All I'm gonna do is give him a hug and say, I got your back, man. And the cross is that gift that says, I got your back. I remember being 17 years old. I'll never forget the first prayer I prayed. I said, Jesus, you got my back. I got your back. I said, you died for me. I'm gonna die for you. And I hate saying this, but like as a seven, I like meant it.
1: Mm-hmm.
0: Like, as a kid. And I think if you pray that prayer, Jesus, you die for me, I'm going to die for you. And what's dying? Forgive us our trespasses. You want to talk about dying? Are you serious? Forgiving some of these horrible, I mean, disgusting things that people have done to others.
1: Yeah.
0: And I have a whole, we won't get into that, I have this whole theology of rejection. It's a four-phase process.
1: Wow.
0: To like how to get to that peaceful place when you've been rejected. And it's beautiful if you can see rejection. The blessed are those who are persecuted for the sake of righteousness, for theirs is the kingdom of heaven. Not blessed are those who are praised and worshiped, for their only one deserves to be worshiped.
1: That's right. I love the fact that you're bringing up, and forgiveness is such a huge part. And I think you really hit the nail on the head of something, okay, that I think a lot of parents overlook, is to look in their kids' eyes. And when they do them wrong, look at them and show them and say to them, I forgive you.
0: Yes.
1: I forgive you for hurting me. It's okay.
0: Yes.
1: I love you. And you know what? Even I, and as you're talking, I've thought of different moments where, you know what? I need to go back to my child and I need to let them know I forgive them, that it's okay. And that's going to make you a better parent. If you can have that humility to let your kids no, you forgive them, but also learn how to say you're sorry, but meaningful. Really look in their eyes and say, I'm sorry I hurt you. I'm sorry I lost my temper. I am sorry. I

0: those things are huge and powerful. And I think those are the weapons of heaven.
1: Yes.
0: Right?
1: Peace, patience, kindness, gentleness,
0: that's right.
1: Self-control.
0: Weapons of heaven.
1: Yeah. The fruits of the Holy Spirit, the gifts of the Holy Spirit. And I look, thanks for being, you know, so real about that, because that's one of my favorite things to do is like look at my kids' eyes and they'll think it's weird. Like, what are you doing?
0: Yeah, they will, and that's okay. Who looks at them? You know, really genuinely. Everyone's got a phone in their face.
1: Yeah, but you're right. And what I do also love is what you're saying is so important, is to admit your faults.
0: Yep.
1: You know, people come to me and go, your kids are so great. And, you know, or they encourage them. I'm like, well, they're great on their own accord. You know what I mean? If they were following me, they wouldn't be happy. They're following God the Father. You know, they're following Jesus Christ. I mean, that's why they're great. And another thing that helps me is, you know, especially as your kids get older, if you have older kids, even if they're in their 20s or 30s, put in a line in your phone that best explains what your child means to you. And that helps me with my two older ones, you know, because they're teenagers. So, you know, they're going to say some things, say, you know, I'm going to do my own thing, Dad. And, you know, for me, that's like, oh, yeah, here we go. You know, you're moving on from Dad, you know, like, you know, yeah, which is good. There's nothing wrong with that. But in some ways, in my own humanness, I'm like, ah, man, good thing you still got God the Father. But when I put in there what reminds me of the most sacred moment that I've had with them, and you can put in there anything, like, my son is the best listener I've ever met. That's what I have, right? And he is my son. Listens to me, listens to my wife, listens to his friends. He was just yesterday sitting with a friend. I go, what'd you do? You were just sitting there. He goes, oh, I was just listening to my friend. And this wow. kid's 17 years old, you know? And so I'm like, he's the best listener. And I just keep pounding. Hey, he goes, I'm better listening than you. And he's like, and I'm like, that's for sure. And,
0: that's so great.
1: Yeah. So I think it's something in a phone to do that. And like, always find ways. The second principle of being the most encouraging person on the planet. I'm writing a new book and like, it's like catch people doing what's right. And it comes from one of my encouragement coaches, Ken Blanchard, who's helped me out so much. So you got to encourage people. We got to be the most encouraging person on the planet because that's who Jesus was.
0: That's right. Justin, it's been an honor to have you here. And the time has gone by so fast. Where can people find more information about you, your book, social media, to connect with you and your message?
1: Yeah, I mean, go to @JustinFatica on any social media platform, @JustinFatica. You'll get great video. I mean, people will be, I know it's, and you'll get, it's different. It's unique. There's a lot of entertaining stuff, a lot of fun stuff. And you can go to our website, amazingnation.org, and look for any of our bus tours where I'm traveling. I'll be speaking in like 15 different cities this year, all across this great nation. And you can come check us out. And if you come see me, I'd love to say you heard about it, Kristalina Everett show. I'll go tell her.
0: God bless you. Thank you so much for being here. And you will be in my prayers and everything that you do. God bless you.
1: Thanks so much. And you're amazing, Kristalina and Jason, and all you're doing.
0: Thank you, Justin. Thank my guest again, Justin, for being here. And for those of you who don't know, or just a quick reminder to download the EWTN online learning series for Women Made New. 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Mother Angelica is a part of it as well. So to download that if you can this weekend. And again, don't forget to go to confession. I'll see you all next week and have a great weekend. God bless.
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3: This is a Messy Family Minute with Mike and Alicia Herman. 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Because it's convenient. 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It's easy, right? But convenience should not be the primary motivation for giving children and teens a screen.
4: On the other hand, it can be tempting to ban all technology in the home, especially smartphones.
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9: Have you ever heard someone say, I don't like the idea of dogma, I don't like how the church claims to have authority? And yet, why does anyone believe anything unless they trust some authority? G.K. Chesterton says the modern world will accept no dogmas upon any authority, but it will accept any dogmas on no authority. Say that a thing is so according to the Pope or the Bible, and it will be dismissed as a superstition without examination. But preface your remark merely with, they say, or don't you know that, or try and fail to remember the name of some professor mentioned in some newspaper, and the keen rationalism of the modern mind will accept every word you say.
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This is Michael O'Neill. I'm the Miracle Hunter. We've got a great show ahead for you today. I think that this past week there was some big news that came out of Washington, D.C., and that was some news that's been bounced around the internet quite a bit since then. People have all kinds of comments and curiosities about this. The report of UAPs or UFOs footage that was released to the world by the Pentagon. And I think that different people in Christian and Catholic communities have had different responses to this. Are UFOs real? Are aliens real? I personally have steered clear of this question a lot of times on this show and otherwise. It's not something that I've really had an opinion on. I've been quite agnostic about it and intentionally. And I think that it's an important thing to discuss now that it's in the news. And, of course, we've got the expert to talk to us today about this, and this is Jimmy Akin. You know him from Catholic Answers and also his Mysterious World podcast. He's going to give us the Catholic view of UFOs. Is this something that we should be worried about? Is this something we should think about? I'm excited to talk to Jimmy later in the show today. Also, Father Joseph Spence will be joining us to talk about Living the Little Way, Six Keys to the Spirituality of St. Therese. That's a brand new book out from Tan Books, and this is a good one. And it takes a look at the spirituality of one of everybody's favorite saints, and that's St. Therese of Lisieux. Check out my series, They Might Be Saints, which airs on EWTN on Sunday, May 7th. At 1:30 p.m. Central Time, the episode on Father Augustus Tolton. This is one of my favorite episodes where I examine the sainthood cause of the first black priest in American history, Venerable Augustus Tolton, who overcame tremendous challenges both inside and outside the Catholic Church. So that's They Might Be Saints on Sunday, May 17th at 1:30 p.m. Central Time. And you can check out my other series, Explore with the Miracle Hunter, and you can go to explorewiththemiraclehunter.com to watch these episodes, or you can tune in to EWTN on Saturday, May 30th at 5:30 p.m. Central Time, and the episode on Benu in Belgium is the one that airs. And in that one, I investigate a stunning Marian apparition in Belgium. An 11-year-old Mariette Becco witnessed 8 visions of the Virgin of the Poor, who promised to intercede for the poor, sick, and suffering. And so that's Explore with the Miracle Hunter Banu on Saturday, May 30th at 5:30 p.m. Central Time. Later in the show, we're going to be looking at the Might Be Saint of the Day. We always try to find somebody whose feast day or death anniversary lines up exactly to the day's date, somebody on the path to sainthood. For today, we've got Blessed Vladimir Gicha, who lived from 1873 to 1954. In the 365 Days with Mary project, that's where I look at the Marian devotion of the day as it lines up exactly to the day's date. We all know Fatima, May 13th, or Lourdes, February 11th, or Guadalupe, December 12th, but believe it or not, there's a different other Marian title for each and every day of the calendar year. And so for today's date, May 16th, we've got the Sven Caves icon of the Mother of God from Bryansk in Russia in the year 1288. I'll be telling you about that one in just a little bit. And the question of the week, it's a really interesting one. I'm assuming that people know the answer to this, but Our Lady of Guadalupe, is it the only church-approved Marian apparition where an object, the tilma, was left behind? So again, that question was, is Our Lady of Guadalupe the only approved Marian apparition where an object was left behind? I'll do my best to answer that one in just a little bit. And the miracle of the day. On March 16th, 1938, there was a devastating fire that swept through the town of Orani in Bataan in the Philippines. I'll tell you about the miracle that happened that day in 1938.

Let's take a look at the miracle news. We do this every week where we talk about the miracles happening around the world, those things that relate to miracles. And this past week, I think that it was big news. Some people look at this as a sign of hope and protection when we talk about the blood of St. Januarius, popularly known in Italy there in Naples on San Gennaro. It liquefied during Pope Leo XIV's visit to the Naples Cathedral on May 8th, coinciding with the first anniversary of his election to the papacy. And so this happened also with Pope Francis when he went there to Naples. But as part of his southern Italy tour, Pope Leo visited the Duomo di Napoli. I've been there myself, and we filmed an episode of Explore at that location. And he took part in a packed liturgy attended by clergy and consecrated persons. And during the celebration, the Pope held in his hands the silver reliquary. It contains the blood relic of the patron saint of Naples. I think there are, 20 patron saints of Naples, but he's the main one. After it had liquefied, and it drew deep emotion and reverence from the faithful who were gathered there inside the cathedral. And I've been there for myself on one of these September 19th occasions where the blood liquefies. And the visit marked a dual occasion for the church and the people of Naples, and it commemorated the one-year anniversary since Pope Leo was elected on May 8th, 2025. And the miracle of San Gennaro is associated with the liquefaction of the saint's blood. He's a third-century bishop martyr, and it normally takes place three times a year on the feast day in September, December, and May, and it's closely followed by the Neapolitans. I remember being there. I don't want to call it superstitious, but the Neapolitans were so focused on this blood liquefying, because when the blood liquefies, that means a good year for Naples, and when the blood doesn't liquefy, that means bad times are ahead. We're talking about the eruption of Mount Vesuvius or coronavirus or a financial collapse or any sort of thing going on that wouldn't be so great. So when that blood does not liquefy, that's doom and gloom for Naples. And so they were excited to see the blood liquefy, I'm sure, related to Pope Leo in his anniversary. So I posted the article to that on my Facebook page of The Miracle Hunter. Check that one out. For the new liquefaction of the blood of St. Januarius San Gennaro.

Let's take a look at Catholic Pub Trivia. We do this every week. We ask a trivia question and give it a prize to an emailer who writes in the fastest with the correct answer. And last week, the question was, there was a fourth child present in the apparitions of Our Lady of Fatima, and her name was Maria Rosa, or Maria Carrera, often just called Maria Carrera. And she was a friend from the village and not a cousin of the shepherd children of Fatima. And she accompanied the three children at the very beginning, and she reported seeing something like lightning or feeling a presence, but she did not see the Virgin Mary, and she did not receive messages. So when people talk about the fourth visionary of Fatima, technically she's not really a fourth visionary. She is somebody who was there with them and felt something, saw something, but not Mary, and didn't receive any messages. So that was the answer to last week's question, who was the fourth visionary of Fatima? Now, this week's question, we're talking today with Father Spence about his new book related to St. Therese. And so the question today is about St. Therese. What unusual request did the young St. Therese of Lisieux personally make to Pope Leo XIII during her pilgrimage to Rome in the year 1887? That question again, what unusual request did the young St. Therese of Lisieux personally make to Pope Leo XIII during her pilgrimage to Rome in 1887. If you think you know that answer and want to win the prize, the image of the faces of Mary, send me an email to questions@miraclehunter.com, and maybe you'll have the right answer, and answers and winners will be posted on the show page on miraclehunter.com. We need to take a short break, but when we come back, we're going to be talking with Father Joseph Spence about his brand new book, Living the Little Way, Six Keys to the Spirituality of St. Therese. Stay with us for that.

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4: 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This is Michael O'Neill and the Miracle Hunter. When we talk about the great saints in the history of our Catholic Church, there are many. There are something like 10,000 saints. But when we talk about modern saints, people always have a very short list. And one of the people who, one of the saints whose names come up all the time is St. Thérèse of Lisieux, the Little Flower. And there's a new book that's out that I'm excited about that focuses also on St. Thérèse, and it's from Father Joseph Spence. And it's called Living the Little Way, Six Keys to the Spirituality of St. Thérèse, and it's out from Tan Books. We're so excited to welcome all the way from Rome, Father Joseph Spence.
5: Hi there, Michael.
4: It's great to connect with you today, and St. Thérèse is one of everybody's favorite saints, aren't they? So this book is, this is a fun one for to connect people to this saint that has inspired so many around the world. And I think that when we talk about St. Thérèse, we talk about her little way, and that's the spirituality that she pushed forward, or she embodied, and she shared with the world with her writings. And your book sort of opens the door to that, or helps us to revisit that in this book called Living the Little Way, Six Keys to the Spirituality of St. Thérèse. And I know that when some people, maybe men in particular, think of St. Thérèse, they think of her little way maybe as a cute or flowery spirituality. Is that, how can we understand that? Is that a misconception, or is there something to sort of a cuteness or a smallness to the spirituality?
5: Well, I think It is a misconception. There is a reason for that. So she grew up in Normandy in France. Even if you visit Normandy today, you'll see lots of fields full of flowers. It was also typical for a young girl at her time in the late 1800s. But it's also a misconception. So she does speak of flowers often. She's also depicted using having roses in her hand, because she promised that she would make a shower of roses fall on the earth after her death. So she did like using flowers as an image, but it's a misconception, I'd say, for a couple of reasons. First of all, because Jesus himself used nature to speak about the kingdom of God. So you're using a symbol, a reality that's close at hand that all can relate to, but to transmit supernatural things about God. So Thérèse also did that. And then another reason why it's a misconception is that Thérèse uses flowers to speak about a lot of things, but also about suffering, you know. One of my favorite poems of hers, you know, she wrote 54 poems. My favorite poem is the one called Une Rose Effeuillée in French, so an unpetaled rose. And it's actually, she wrote it in the last months of her life, and she actually speaks about her death, you know. So that's not flowery at all, you know.
4: Absolutely, yeah. I think that perhaps is a misconception for many of the, her little way is actually challenging and courageous in so many ways. And so I think that her spirituality is something for everyone, especially people who are serious about their faith. And when we talk about St. Thérèse, we do picture her as this little girl, but she did have a life of trials. She dealt with so many things. We talk about fragility or her sickness or even the death of her mother. That was such a big moment in her life. And she even overcame different moments of mental and spiritual darkness and anguish. When we talk about Thérèse, how does this trial of faith of Thérèse translate to us today who struggle with these types of issues themselves?
5: I think Thérèse is, she's so close to us today for the fact, even though, you know, she died 120 some years ago, but she's so close to us today for what she lived. Again, you were mentioning, so she remained an orphan of her mother when she was 4. Her father had a cerebral brain sickness when she was 15 and was recovered in the psych ward of the hospital, and then died when she was 21. So she started speaking of being a full-fledged orphan already after the recovery, the interment of her father. So she was only 15. So she's an orphan. She then fell sick and died of tuberculosis. And then again, she had this trial of faith. So she said that it seemed like a wall had been kind of placed in front of her from earth all the way to heaven. So the very idea of her death and, of course, of what might come after that, that is, of heaven, became a cause of anguish for her because she thought that heaven did not exist. She thought she would fall into nothingness. So she really participated in the atheism of her age and really in our age today.
4: Amazing. We're talking today with Father Joseph Spence about St. Therese. There's a brand new book called Living the Little Way, 6 Ways to the Spirituality of St. Therese. And I know that one of these funny stories about St. Therese, I know that she admitted that she was annoyed by some of the nuns in her order, whether it was the clanking of their teeth or their rosary beads or whatever it was. There were little things that Therese admitted that she was extremely annoyed by those around her. What can we learn from that? How did she handle that? And if she were to give advice to people who have to deal with other people in their own lives or their chewing or their other things that bother them, what would Therese say to us?
5: Yeah, she's very realistic. She also has a good sense of humor and very optimistic. That's one of her human kind of traits that really helped her also in her spiritual life. She also made a resolution during the retreat before her First Communion. She wrote, "I will never get discouraged." And she later says that she kept that resolution. So how did she, how did she face up with these challenges in a positive way? Well, what she would do is she would return all of these displeasures with her best smile. She was annoyed by various of the nuns. There was a nun who would make biting remarks about the fact that she was not very practical. She was not good at making the little sandals made out of the ropes that they would wear. Again, there was that nun you're speaking about who was grinding her teeth in the choir as they're doing their quiet meditation. There was the nun who would splash her with the water while they were washing the laundry. There was one of the nuns, whom we know her name now, Sister Therese of St. Augustine, who, of course, died many years ago. She said she would write in manuscript C, you know, "This nun, there's a certain nun who has the talent of displeasing me in everything." So again, her tactic was just giving her the best smile. And when she could no longer take it, she would just run away. But none of the nuns ever suspected that she was having difficulties with her patients, you know?
4: Absolutely. No, it's these are good, very practical things for us. The name of your book is Living the Little Way, 6 Keys to the Spirituality of St. Therese. One of the aspects of St. Therese that I find interesting, and of course I have a great devotion to the Blessed Mother, and through my website I've documented various Marian apparitions and otherwise, and I think that we see with St. Therese, she has this great devotion, but we see that some people perceive the Virgin Mary like statues we see in church, beautiful but static, and they don't really have a real impact, and she doesn't have an impact in their life. So how can that experience of St. Therese teach us that Mary is truly near and she's important to us as we struggle in our daily life?
5: Definitely, good question. Well, you know, so I wrote a conference on that and then became an article, and I included that kind of the basis was then developed in my book. And there was a priest who was present at the time from Africa, and he said at the end of my conference, he said, if I had heard this conference when I was young, my life would have changed. Mm-hmm. I would have had a better life, he said. Because Therese, and then he explained to me why, this African priest had lost his mother and then his eldest sister, who had been like his second mother when he was young. Now, Therese had a similar experience. So she lost her mother again. We talked about this, but when she was 4. And then she had taken Pauline on the day of her mother's funeral. She had thrown herself into Pauline's arms, saying, "Well, from now on, you will be my mother." So Pauline entered the Carmel, and that came as a surprise for Therese, which deeply hurt her, and it also made her fall into a grave illness, where kind of a neurosis, which hasn't really been diagnosed in a specific way, neither at the time nor even today. She almost died of it. And then actually, speaking of Marian apparitions, according to Marie, who was her sister, who was present, this apparition of Mary, when Mary smiled at her, actually lasted from 4 to 5 minutes. Now, Therese did not specify that, but Marie, her eldest sister, who was present, does specify that. So the statue of the Blessed Virgin Mary, actually, speaking of static statues, suddenly came to life. And Therese would later recount, "It was Mary's ravishing smile that most moved me." Now, it's from then on that she suddenly discovered that Mary was that mother that no one could take from her. You know, she was the mother that she'd always been looking for during her entire life. And from that on, her relationship with Mary just grew exponentially.
4: Amazing. We've been talking today with Father Joseph Spence about his brand new book, Living the Little Way, Six Keys to the Spirituality of St. Therese. One interesting thing, I think, for a lot of people when they, especially lay people, when they think about people entering religious life, sort of this spousal love for Jesus that Therese talked about. And you have a whole chapter in your book dedicated to her experience of Jesus as her spouse. And that could be understandable for a nun, but for the rest of us, people who are lay people, does that apply in any way? Or how would you see the connection there?
5: I think it definitely does. No, I didn't really have time to go into this aspect in my book as far regarding everyone. But the point is that, although one can intuit, the point is that if you leaf through the Bible, you know, just starting from Genesis all the way through to the end, to the book of Revelations, I mean, the fact of spousal love is a theme that just returns again and again. And that it also becomes kind of the best image that God is able to use to help us to understand his intimate and just ardent love for each of us. So, you know, God compares himself to the spouse of the people of Israel in the Old Testament. And then Jesus himself compares himself to being a spouse various times in the Gospels. In the book of Revelations, it talks about the church coming down adorned as a bride for her bridegroom, which is, of course, the Lamb who has been slain, which is Jesus. You know, so all Christians are actually called to this spousal relationship with Jesus, all baptized, potentially all men and women, are all called to this spousal love with Jesus, which, of course, is an image, but it's the closest one that God could find in our human language to help us realize how closely and intimately we're called to be united with him.
4: Wonderful. Oh, that's very well put. I think that for a lot of people, that's going to be something eye-opening in reading your book, the Living the Little Way, Six Keys to the Spirituality of St. Therese. And as we wrap up the interview today, I know that one of my favorite aspects, and you alluded to this already, my favorite aspects of Therese is she promised to spend her heaven doing good on earth. And we talk about these miracles of roses and other ways that she has interceded for us. For listeners who might feel they've lost their faith or their connection with the saints, how can we connect with St. Therese and experience her close to us each and every day, perhaps by looking at your book?
5: Well, good question. I mean, Therese was extremely close to the nuns in her monastery. She was close to her family members. She was close to everyone, close to her missionary brothers by keeping up correspondence with them through prayer. She was just a very close woman. So that definitely has not changed since she died. But again, she promised she said, you know, I will not rest until the angel will proclaim that all is finished, you know, and Jesus comes again at the end of times. So Therese's mission really embraces all times. You know, she even said that herself. So she is close. That's an objective fact. As far as subjectively feeling her close, a good way is definitely doing the Novena of the Roses. You know, so that's the Novena where you ask for a grace, and then they say that if you receive a rose in some form, then Therese has heard your prayer. I've done it various times, and I've always felt her closeness. So that's a simple way. And then another way is, of course, deepening her spirituality by getting to know her better, her writings, and some books on her, like even my own or others.
4: Wonderful. And for people who do want to check out your book, it's called Living the Little Way, Six Keys to the Spirituality of St. Therese by you, Father Joseph Spence. Where should people go to pick up this book?
5: Well, you can go on the 10 Books site. That's just 10books.com. Then you can go into the New Arrivals tab, and it's in there. Otherwise, just write my name into the search. So that's Spence, S-P-E-N-C-E, and that book will pop up. Someone told me it's available on Amazon. I haven't checked that yet, but I'm sure it's true. Anyway, just through any sort of navigator, on any sort of internet browser, I'm sure you can find it in some way or another.
4: Wonderful. Well, we're so grateful to you, Father Joseph Spence, for putting together this book, Living the Little Way, Six Keys to the Spirituality of St. Therese, reflecting on the spirituality, the great spirituality of a doctor of the church, and that's St. Therese of Lisieux, the Little Flower. Thank you so much for this book and for joining us on today's show.
5: Thank you, Michael. All the best.
4: God bless. That was Father Joseph Spence. We all love the little flower, St. Therese of Lisieux, and we're all trying to get to know her spirituality, The Little Way. And there's a brand new book out that's going to help you do that. It's called Living the Little Way, Six Keys to the Spirituality of St. Therese. And it's available from Tan Books. You can go online or where anywhere Catholic books are sold. We need to take a short break, but when we come back, we're going to be looking at the question of the week. Stay with us for that.

0: then there's a prayer that comes from fear. A lot of people are converted with this kind of prayer. They, you know, the old saying, there's no atheists in foxholes. Well, I hope that's true. It's amazing that sometimes the greatest conversions happen when somebody is so afraid, they suddenly reach out to God. Maybe their whole life they never reached out to God, and suddenly they cry, Lord, help me. Okay? Conversion.
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2: Family, a prayer that we pray together is a powerful prayer. So please pray together with me, our EWTN Family Prayer. Today we pray for those who have suffered abuse. Lord Jesus Christ, innocent Lamb who suffered unjustly for our sake, look with mercy on those who have suffered abuse as children. The wounds they carry are deep and yet are not beyond your reach. Heal them, console them, free them from the burden they carry, and bring a swift end to these terrible acts. Cleanse our churches, our schools, and our homes of all abuse, and grant that children everywhere will be welcomed, loved, and cherished. Amen.
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4: 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This is Michael O'Neill. I'm the Miracle Hunter. Hey, I love getting your questions. People write in from around the world with questions about miracles happening in today's world and those that have happened centuries ago. And I really enjoy the questions on email. I've got a pretty weird email inbox, I must say. Lots of interesting things swirling around in there. But I also love answering questions in person. And I do that when I give talks around the country. I travel 10 or 20 times a year. I go to Catholic parishes or conferences or other gatherings where I talk about miracles. And you know, normally I'm talking about Eucharistic miracles or visions of the Virgin Mary or how saints are made or how the Catholic Church investigates the supernatural. And I usually talk for about 45 minutes. And then the audience always asks me questions. And I love that. And I talk for 15, 20, 30, 40 minutes or more. And often person to person, answering people's questions about miracles they've experienced and questions about the miracles in the history of the church. And so for people who want to invite me to their parish, you can go to my website, miraclehunter.com, and click on the contact tab, and you can send me a message that way. And maybe I'll be speaking at a parish near you sometime soon. And the question for this week is a good one. It came to me over email. It says, is Our Lady of Guadalupe the only church-approved Marian apparition where an object was left behind? Thank you, Ricardo. Well, thanks, Ricardo, for your question, and it's a good one. The closest thing that I can think of is Our Lady of Las Lajas in Colombia. I was just there a year or so ago and filming this new episode for Explore with the Miracle Hunter. We filmed this image on a rock, this image of Mary and St. Francis and St. Dominic that was said to appear after an apparition to this woman, Maria Meneses, and her daughter Rosa in 1754, I believe. They received a vision of Mary and those two saints. And then also, this image appeared on a rock afterwards. And so that's the closest thing that I can say of an object that appeared after a Marian apparition. But is this a highly approved church apparition? No, I wouldn't say so. It wouldn't fall in this list of investigated and approved apparitions that happened after the Council of Trent. This is something different. The church has recognized it in some way. It recognized the devotion, and perhaps you see the visit of popes or otherwise to crown that image. But have they acknowledged this as an authentic apparition? No, they haven't. Not in the same way that Our Lady of Guadalupe has been honored and recognized by the Catholic Church. So thank you, Ricardo, for your question. And if you have a question for the Miracle Hunter, you can send me an email to questions@miraclehunter.com, and maybe we'll be answering your question on the air next week. Let's take a look at the 365 Days with Mary Project. We do this every week where we look at the Marian devotion the day as it lines up exactly to the day's date. We all know Fatima, May 13th, or Lourdes, February 11th, or Guadalupe, December 12th, but believe it or not, that if you go all around the world, there are different Marian devotions that honor Mary on different dates of the calendar year. And so for today's date, May 16th, we've got the Sven Caves icon of the Mother of God from Bryansk in Russia in the year 1288. And the story goes that Prince Roman of Chernigov, who became blind, requested that the icon be sent to him at Bryansk. A priest went with the icon along the river Desna, and after lodging for the night, on the right bank of the river Svena, the icon was missing from the boat. It was found on a hill on the opposite bank, nestled in the branches of an oak tree. And the prince came to the icon and was healed of his blindness. And a wooden church was built in honor of the Dormition of the Most Holy Theotokos, and the tree on which the icon rested was cut up and used as wood for other icons, and the icon became known as wonderworking from the healings of the blind man and otherwise. And that is the Sven Caves icon of the Mother of God from Bryansk in Russia in the year 1288. For more information on this fascinating devotion or any of the hundreds of other Marian devotions from around the world, you can go to 365dayswithmary.com. Check out the Facebook page, 365 Days with Mary, or download the free app on the iOS App Store, 365 Days with Mary, Marian Calendar. Let's take a look at the miracle of the day. We do this every week where we talk about a miracle that happened on the day's date in some year in Christian history. And so for today's date, March 16th, in the year 1938, there was a devastating fire that swept through the town of Arani in Bataan in the Philippines, destroying homes and buildings and threatening the historic church dedicated to Our Lady of Arani. Now, amid the chaos and destruction, many townspeople feared that the church, along with the Blessed Sacrament and the revered Marian image inside, would be completely consumed by the flames. And the witnesses later said that the intense panic and sorrow that spread through the community as the fire raged across the town. And when the fire finally subsided, residents entered the damaged church, and they discovered something remarkable. Although much of the surrounding structure had been affected, the Blessed Sacrament in the tabernacle was reportedly found preserved, and the image of Our Lady of Arani also survived the disaster. And for many local Catholics, this preservation was seen as extraordinary and spiritually significant, of course, and devotees interpreted it as a sign of divine protection and the maternal intercession of the Blessed Virgin Mary during a moment of great suffering for the town. And that was the miracle of the day, March 16th, 1938, the saving of the icon and of the Blessed Sacrament in Arani, in Bataan, in the Philippines. And for more information on miracles of the day, you can check out miraclehunter.com. Now let's take a look at sainthood news. We always try to keep you up to date on those people who might be saints. This connects with my television series, which airs on EWTN, They Might Be Saints, and also my book of the same name, They Might Be Saints, which is available from EWTNRC.com. I think it's my best one. And so we always try to keep you up to date on people coming down the pipeline in the sainthood process. So on Monday, May 27th, Pope Leo received an audience, His Eminence Cardinal Marcello Semeraro, the prefect for the Dicastery for the Cause of Saints. And during this audience, the Pope authorized this dicastery to promulgate a decree regarding the heroic virtues of the servant of God, Maria Eletta de Jesu, born Caterina Tramasoli. She's a professed nun of the Order of Discalced Carmelites, born on January 28, 1605, in Terni in Italy, and died in January 1663 in Prague, now the Czech Republic. And she was a professed nun of this Order of Discalced Carmelites. She was welcomed into the monastery at the age of 21. She was in turn the founder of monasteries of the same order in Austria and Prague, and where she died and where the memory of her virtues remains even today. And that is the new Venerable Maria Eletta de Jesu, with one miracle. She will go on to be named a blessed, and she's today's sainthood news item. And the might-be saint of the day is Blessed Vladimir Gika, who lived from 1873 to 1954. And he's today's might-be saint of the day. He was born on Christmas Day in 1873 in Constantinople. And he was born a Romanian prince, the grandson of the last ruler of Moldavia, Prince Gregory V, and he studied in France at the University of Paris, in Romania, and in Rome, in Italy. And he established the Free Hospital in Romania, in the country's first ambulance service. He was ordained in Paris on October 7, 1923, and he returned to the Archdiocese of Bucharest and cared for his parishioners, the sick, and refugees throughout World War II. And he was arrested by communists in 1952 for the crime of being Christian. He was tortured, buried, starved, and finally martyred. And he died on May 16, 1954, in Jihlava, Bucharest, in Romania, after years of torture, starvation, and general abuse. He was declared venerable by Pope Francis and then was beatified on August 31st, 2013, also by Pope Francis. And he is today's Might Be Saint of the Day, Blessed Vladimir Gika. With one miracle, Blessed Vladimir will go on to become Saint Vladimir Gika. And he's today's Might Be Saint of the Day. And for people interested in They Might Be Saints, you can go to EWTN.com and check out all the episodes on their on-demand of They Might Be Saints, or go to TheyMightBeSaints.com. Or you can check out, go on the television and watch on May 17th at 1:30 p.m. on Sunday, They Might Be Saints, Father Augustus Tolton. I examine the sainthood cause of the first black priest in American history, Venerable Augustus Tolton, who overcame tremendous challenges both inside and outside the Catholic Church. And that's They Might Be Saints, Father Augustus Tolton, on Sunday, May 17th at 1:30 p.m. Central Time. We need to take a short break, but when we come back, we've got a great interview ahead for you with Jimmy Akin about the Catholic view of UFOs. Stay with us for that.
1: 2026 is a jubilee year in recognition of the 800th anniversary of the passing of St. Francis of Assisi and the Shrine of the Most Blessed Sacrament at Our Lady of the Angels Monastery in Hanceville, Alabama, has been designated as a site where pilgrims have the opportunity to obtain a plenary indulgence for themselves or a soul in purgatory. To learn more, please visit olamshrine.com/jubilee.
5: We're speaking today with Michael O'Neill. He is, of course, the Miracle Hunter, very well known on EWTN Radio, and a similar program on EWTN Television called Explore with the Miracle Hunter. Michael, do you get much feedback from your listeners and your viewers on the topics that you talk about and the places you've been?
4: Well, one of the great blessings of working with EWTN and having the job that I do is that I love to be able to tell the stories of miracles on radio and on television. And one of the great aspects of that has been the Explore with the Miracle Hunter television series, in which I've been able to travel to so many shrines around the world, always places of great miracles. That's how I choose where we go. And it's so fun to film and then to edit these up and have them broadcast on EWTN. But Catholics know around the world about Fatima, Lourdes, Guadalupe, these big-name miracle places. And, of course, those are very important and inspirations to me and Catholics around the world. But I love when we air an episode about a little-known place that most people haven't heard of. Even devout Catholics who are kind of tuned into miracles will send me an email and say, you know, I've never heard of that. Why don't people know this story? And I feel so emboldened and encouraged to do more stories because that's part of the mission, to spread God's great work through miracles around the world. And not too long ago, I was all over South America visiting many of those incredible Marian shrines and places of miracles. And Our Lady of Guadalupe will always stand above and beyond, and the ability to stand in front of her image up close and personal, 1 foot away, was a great honor and blessing for me, you know, a sort of a culmination or a big moment in my love for Our Lady of Guadalupe. But when we climbed to the top of Mount St. Michel in northwest France, that iconic monastery on top of an island at the end of the world, you might say, as you gaze over the ocean, to me, being able to climb that and film that and bring that footage home, to me, that was my ultimate explore moment as the Miracle Hunter, going to that great place where it is believed that St. Michael the Archangel influenced in some way the building of that iconic structure. So for me, that stands above and beyond, although many of the places around the world are close seconds.
5: Thank you, Michael. Always a fascinating program, The Miracle Hunter. We air it every Saturday at 1 p.m. Eastern and again at 7 p.m. Eastern on EWTN Radio. 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
4: 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This is Michael O'Neill. I'm the Miracle Hunter. Well, there was lots of news, as there always is, around the world, and one news item kind of stood out amongst the rest this past week, or at least had a lot of people talking, both in person and online. It was buzzing with this new release of information from the Pentagon related to UFOs, or UAPs, as they're called now. Do we have the answer to that question? You know, are we alone in the universe? Has that been definitively addressed in one way or another? I appear on this television series on History Channel called The Proof is Out There once in a while, and I talk about the religious phenomena on that show, but there are plenty of discussions of UFOs, UAPs, and otherwise on that show, and the experts who are all scientifically based generally give good answers to these things, and in some cases they truly do not have an answer. So I'm so excited to turn to the person who I think is the absolute best person to discuss this with, and you all know him from Catholic Answers, Jimmy Akin, and his podcast, Mysterious World, covers things like this and otherwise around the world, and I'm excited to hear Jimmy's take on this. Welcome back to the show, Jimmy Akin.
6: Thank you so much. It's my pleasure to be here, and you're much too kind.
4: That's great. Great to have you back, and I think that This was interesting news this past week, and I'll ask you this question right out of the gate. Was the document release a big deal for you? I know you've looked into this stuff a little bit in the past. Was this a big deal, what they released last week, or was it kind of a nothing at this point? We're waiting for more.
6: Well, I'd put it somewhere in between those two extremes. It wasn't a big deal for me. It might be for people who haven't followed this issue. On the other hand, I wouldn't say it was nothing either. As you indicated, this release of documents or records, properly speaking, since some of them are videos and photos, but this release of records was ordered by President Trump. It's a part of a series of document releases that he has ordered. When he first came into office, he, you know, ordered release of JFK assassination records, RFK assassination records, and Martin Luther King assassination records. And then earlier this year, he ordered the release of UFO or UAP-related records. And unlike the JFK records, which had largely been consolidated, although there's a question about are there still some out there, the U.S. government does not appear to have a central registry of UAP or UFO-related records. And so this executive order that he signed in response to what, you know, he termed incredible interest in the subject, which is certainly true, the executive order applied to multiple different agencies. So what we got in this first batch, because since there isn't a central registry of these records, they couldn't just dump them all at once because they don't know where they all are yet. So these different agencies are scanning through their own internal records, looking for things that correspond to what the president ordered to be released. And so in this first batch, we got about 160 records, which is a very small number. It included about 30 military sensor videos, most of which have not been seen by the public before. It included 14 images, including an image from the lunar surface from Apollo 17, and it included about 120 PDF documents. And these records were found by the Department of War. It contributed about 80 of them, by the FBI, which contributed about 60. NASA contributed 15, and the Department of State contributed 7. And so as the agencies continue to go through their records, they'll find more of these things, and they're planning on rushing them out as quickly as they can. I've seen it reported that they plan to release new records every few weeks, and more specifically, I've seen it reported that they plan to release new records about every 2 weeks. So this is likely, and given the number of records the government stores, this is likely to be the first in a long series of releases.
4: Wonderful. We're talking today with Jimmy Akin. You know him from Catholic Answers and also his Mysterious World podcast. And he's delved into this issue on numerous podcasts in the past and otherwise researching this. And so in this recent document release, Jimmy, did you see anything that caught your attention that was different
7: new or noteworthy. Maybe you can go through some of the more remarkable. Give us three remarkable cases that were documented that should attract people's interest.
6: Okay, one thing that has

0: It's not like this was secret U.S. technology or secret Soviet technology, as far as they could tell. The Twining memo is very famous in UFO history, and it's part of this release, so that brings some additional attention to it. It's kind of a pivotal historical document. A second thing that, moving a little more towards our age historically, is they released a number of files that dealt with things that were reported by American astronauts in the 1960s, particularly in the Gemini missions, which were two men orbits of the Earth, and also in the Apollo missions to the moon. In particular, one of them that they released from Apollo 17, which was the last Apollo mission in 1972. And I actually remember, I was a little boy, my father held me up in his arms to look at the moon while the astronauts were on it. So that Apollo mission is particularly significant to me. Well, it turns out that the astronauts on the moon saw unusual phenomena while they were there. And one of the photographs that's been released is of a trio of unidentified objects in a little triangle in the black lunar sky. And they also have transcripts of conversations between the astronauts and between the astronauts and officials here on Earth talking about the different kinds of things that they were encountering in space in the Gemini and Apollo missions. A particularly recent item that they've released, one of the many videos. Now, these are all low-quality videos because they're largely from infrared sensors, and, of course, they don't want to release video from our higher classified systems because they don't want our competitors knowing exactly how good our detection capability is. But one of them was from Greece in 2023, and it shows an object. It looks like an orb. It's like a little point of light, but it does some it's flying over the ocean, and it makes some really dramatic turns. You'll see it described sometimes as 90 degree turns, but they're way more than 90 degrees. You'll see the point of light, the object or whatever it is, come in, and then it'll be moving right to left, and then it will almost completely reverse and start moving left to right. And, you know, that ability to just double back on its own trail is something that we don't have the ability to do. Our aircraft and so forth, and even drones, need turning radiuses when they're moving at speeds. And we see this object moving without any kind of turning radius. It's just a zigzag. It's going one direction, and then it's going almost 180 degrees in the opposite direction instantly. So that's an unknown flight characteristic that isn't exhibited by the kind of technology we have access to.
1: Amazing. We're talking today with Jimmy Akin from Jimmy Akin's Mysterious World and also Catholic Answers, who delves into these types of phenomena around the world. And I think the big question that a lot of people might have, Jimmy, is that whether or not these particular videos that have been released this past week definitively establish that there's something out there that beyond us. There may be other videos and more information that is released. I think people talk about all these different things, Roswell and otherwise, and different supposed crashes and supposed, you know, recovered information and recovered data. There's all these theories that are out there. If in this document release at some point they say, yes, it is a fact, it is established that alien life is a thing, and it's well established, and everybody agrees to it, what do we do as Catholics? Does this affect our faith in any way, and how does it work with our faith? Explain the Catholic view on UFOs.
0: Okay, well, first of all, I want to be clear that I'm not saying that any of this is alien or exotic in any way. I don't know what these things are. I do know that they are unusual or anomalous, but that doesn't mean that we can say with any confidence that right. they're extraterrestrial or time travelers or interdimensionals or anything else. They may just be classified human tech. But they are anomalous. Now, if at some point in the future, and I doubt this would be anytime soon, but if at some point in the future the government said, yeah, this is definitely exotic, it's not human,

0: gentleman, then it, assuming that we're correct, because they could always be mistaken in that assessment, mm-hmm. I would say it doesn't change anything in terms of the faith. We already know that God has made other intelligent creatures besides humans. We call them angels. Mm-hmm. And so if it turned out that he had made other intelligent creatures here in this universe so that they were physical like us, well, okay, they'd be other children in God's family. What that would not tell us is, are they good children or bad children? Because if you look at the angels, there are good angels and there are bad angels, which we call demons. Mm-hmm. So we could be, we'd have to settle that question independently of, are these good aliens or are they bad aliens who are hostile to mankind? But in terms of the faith, it wouldn't change anything about the faith.
1: And how would we proceed with the idea that potentially one of an alien planet or alien nation might be fallen, just like we are as humans, and would require redemption? What does it say about the second person of the Blessed Trinity and his nature?
0: Well, it doesn't tell us anything directly about Jesus, because we don't know are they fallen, and if they are fallen, it doesn't tell us what God might choose to do to redeem them. He might not redeem them. The New Testament notes when angels fell, he didn't stoop to pick them up. On the other hand, he might very well redeem them, and he might have redeemed them through the death of Jesus on the cross here on earth. He might have done any number of other things. God's knowledge of how he could achieve redemption is infinite. There are an infinite number of ways that God knows that he could redeem fallen intelligences. And so it's really up to him. So it wouldn't tell us anything about Jesus. What we know is Jesus is the Savior that God made for the human race. He might also be the Savior of every race in the universe, or God might have made some kind of other arrangements for them. That's up to God.
1: Wonderful. Well, I'll be excited to have you back on the show, perhaps in some months when more documents are released and more clarity is established. But I think this is such an interesting topic. And for people of faith especially, I think you gave a great explanation of how we should view this and how it should not be shattering to our faith or questioning our faith in any way. Well, we're so grateful to you, Jimmy Akin, for joining us on today's program.
0: My pleasure.
1: God bless. That was Jimmy Akin. Check him out on his Mysterious World podcast, also Catholic Answers. And that's all the time we have for today's show. If you missed any of this episode or want to catch up on past episodes, you can go to EWTN.com/radio, check out the audio archives, or download the free EWTN app. I'd like to thank our guest today, Father Joseph Spence, and his book, Living the Little Way, Six Keys to the Spirituality of St. Therese, and also Jimmy Akin talking to us about the Catholic view on UFOs. Check out my series, Explore with the Miracle Hunter, which airs every week. And on Saturday, May 30th at 5:30 p.m. Central Time, my episode on Bennu in Belgium airs. I investigate the apparition in Belgium. 11-year-old Mariette Becco witnessed 8 visions of the Virgin of the Poor, who promised to intercede for the poor, sick, and suffering. And I'd like to thank you today for joining me on Miracle Hunter, where from claims of healings and visions to the world's most inexplicable events, whether you're a believer or a skeptic, the truth is always worth the hunt. Talk to you next week.
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8: Happy Easter. Jesus has truly risen from the dead. Creation itself bears witness to the resurrection as signs of new life begin to reappear in nature. It's funny, the apostles were not expecting Jesus to rise from the dead, which is why they went to the tomb looking for a dead body. The chief priests, on the other hand, were expecting him to rise because they posted a guard at the tomb. But the resurrection is a real historical event, not simply a mirage. St. Peter says in our first reading that they ate and drank with him after he rose from the dead. So Peter is publicly proclaiming that the resurrection took place in the very city where he claims it happened. Now, anyone at this time could have debunked this theory by producing hard evidence to the contrary. And yet, no evidence comes forward and the tomb remains empty. One day is not sufficient for us to contain our joy, which is why the church celebrates an octave, 8 consecutive days, as if it is Easter itself, because our joy at the resurrection of Jesus is overflowing. And yet it's not simply remembering a past event, but rather making that event present here and now, that we have a foretaste of what is in store for us, for we who love God. At Mass on Easter, right before the Gospel, we will pray a beautiful prayer, rather a hymn, called the Easter Sequence. And so that's my challenge for you this week, is to pray the Easter Sequence each day this week. If you don't know it, simply look it up online, the Easter Sequence, which recounts Jesus' victory over sin and death. Truly, this is the day the Lord has made. Let us rejoice and be glad.
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5: 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You're listening to The Quest, a pilgrimage of faith. Bailey Garland here. We are live on this wonderful Tuesday afternoon, and today I am joined by Monsignor Charles Pope of Washington, D.C. And before I start today's show, I want to apologize for not going live yesterday. Both Father Sam and I are sick. I know I prepped you all on Friday for our wonderful show about the Holy Ghost, but we got sick and we had to cancel. We were just, you know, so pray for Father Sam, pray for myself to just continue to heal. And I'm sorry if any of you are sick out there. I think there's just a bug going around. But if you're here today, praise be to God. Today's topic is Jesus, the Good Shepherd. So we will be diving into that beautiful Psalm 23. The Lord is my shepherd. There is nothing I shall want. But before we do, Monsignor, please lead us in a prayer.
11: Yes, in the name of the Father, and the Son, and of the Holy Spirit. Amen. Lord, coming before you are our good shepherd, and we ask you to assist us with your glory and your grace. To help us to lose a lot of the anxiety we have by knowing you as our shepherd. And so we also ask that we'll recognize your voice and run from the voices of others who are not you and who contradict you. So with all these things, we ask this, Jesus, in your holy name, you who are Lord and good shepherd forever. Amen.
5: Amen. Wonderful. That's such a beautiful prayer, Monsignor, as you always pray so beautifully. But I just love this image of Jesus, the Good Shepherd. And folks, you know, this is your show today as we talk about it. We want to know, you know, this is a live call-in show, and we want your voice in the conversation. So share with us, how have you seen Jesus be a good shepherd in your life? So we want to know that conversion story, that moment, how he called you by name, how he ran after you, his lost sheep, maybe how he's given you deeper rest in this season of life that you're in. Share with us, or maybe you have a love for Psalm 23. How does it touch your heart? Share with us your testimony. Give, you know, that brief testimony, give a glory to God for what he's done and the good, as the good shepherd in your life. And don't wait, because we want these phones ringing right away. We know this hour goes so fast. So call now, would you? 877-757-9424. Be not afraid. We want to know how Jesus has been the good shepherd in your life. Well, Monsignor, this is going to be, I think, just such a beautiful episode to talk about this title of Jesus. So maybe you can start us off by sharing why Jesus is called and referred to as the good shepherd.
11: Well, it's interesting that he is, if you look at the scriptures, both sheep or lamb and shepherd. Both are appropriate titles for the Lord, Lamb of God, and of course then the great shepherd. And maybe we should start with the fact that makes us sheep, though. And I gotta say, you know, honest to gosh, it's not exactly, come on, Lord, you got some other animals out there, a sheep, why couldn't it be like a gazelle or the mighty horse or the lion? Sheep, yeah, sheep. You know, sheep are not particularly bright, but they are very needy in a way that we sometimes don't like to admit we are. I mean, sheep without a shepherd are pretty just, you know, sitting ducks waiting to be killed by a wolf. I mean, just, you know, they don't have, you know, the cat has claws and the dog can bite, and the old skunk, well, you know, but sheep just kind of stand there and wait to get killed without the protection of a shepherd. And to a certain degree, the Lord wants us to understand that we are very vulnerable. We like to think we're invincible and we're the biggest ever. And I think in terms of the animal kingdom, so to speak, that he has certainly put the fear of us in every animal. And we are obviously miles and miles apart from the animal kingdom in terms of having spiritual souls, but where we're most vulnerable really is in our faith and our spiritual life, and we're very easy prey. And so we need a shepherd to guide us, warn us, and also that we base our lives on where he leads us. And so that might be a more than you asked for, but the idea of a shepherd, of course, it means literally a sheep herder. You know, what does a shepherd do? He herds sheep. And there's a lot of things to talk about with how a shepherd leads. But I think, the classic thing you had wanted, I think, to look a little bit at the 23rd Psalm. And so, to comment on every verse, we could be here all afternoon, but maybe to highlight a couple of them anyway. Now, when we say the Lord is my shepherd, there's nothing I shall lack or want. That is not just a consoling thing that we're announcing. That's also a confessional statement. In other words, the Lord is my shepherd. Now, Jesus goes on in his own teaching on the nature of sheep and the shepherd is that he goes on to say, I'm the shepherd of the sheep, I'm the gate. And a shepherd leads out his flock from the, let's put it this way. There's a whole area, like if you go to Bethlehem today, you can see this. There are areas that are fenced off, and maybe a dozen shepherds will herd their sheep into this fenced off area at certain times. And well, how do they figure out whose sheep belongs to who? Well, the shepherds don't, but the sheep do. And yeah. they know their shepherd's voice. Yeah. And I even have a video on, you can find it out there on the internet, but there's videos out there where you see a shepherd call out to sheep and a certain number of them come running to him and the rest draw back in a kind of a fear. And so the sheep sort themselves out. Jesus says regarding them, the sheep know their shepherd's voice. And when he calls them, they come out with him. But they will not follow a stranger's voice. They will run from him. Mm-hmm. So when we say, the Lord is my shepherd, we're saying, I recognize his voice. And other voices that are different than his, I will not follow. Yeah. So the question is, are you smarter than a sheep? sadly, isn't it terrible? I mean, we will watch almost anything, listen to almost anything, expose ourselves to all kinds of spiritual and intellectual dangers, as well as even sometimes physical dangers. And a good sheep hears a different voice than this man. He runs. Yeah. But we say, well, tell me more. Tell me some more. Put some sweet nothings in my ear. And that kind of stuff. So you see, it's not just, the Lord is my shepherd. It's just that I'm just consoling myself with the statement. It is a consoling phrase, but it's also a confessional one. Yeah. And you enjoy the protection of the shepherd only to the degree that you hear and heed his voice.
12: Yeah.
11: Otherwise, you're cruising for a bruising. You're getting ready to be killed. You're going to be a supper for the wolf. If you go off and stray away from the shepherd. So I'm trying to set that there's a kind of more here than just a nice comforting idea.
12: Yeah.
11: It is a comfort, but only if I listen carefully to my shepherd's voice and don't listen and even run from those who are not. And if that's the case, it says here, nothing I shall lack. Now, nothing, it's a Jewish way of speaking. There's a lot of hyperbole in the way Jewish people speak, and this comes through in some of the text. In other words, there's a little bit of excess. Like Jesus even uses some of this. He says, now listen, if anybody comes to me and does not hate his father and mother, son or daughter, and he can't be my disciple. What's this all about? It's hyperbole. Yeah. Or if he says, if somebody knocks you up, knocks away at your dignity, turn the other cheek as well. or things like that. So there is this, there's nothing I shall lack. Well, okay. Now it doesn't, but we all know that there's a lot of stuff we want.
12: Right.
11: Doesn't necessarily mean we need it. And there are going to be times where our faith is tested, where we're not always sure where our next meal is going to come. And so this is not like this never, ever, ever, ever even once happens that there might be some concerns about what am I going to do to get some of my needs met. But the point is that the Lord, as a general rule, I can say this, I'll just testify. The Lord's been good to me.
12: Yeah.
11: I've always had what I needed, and I can't say that everybody on this planet has never had a different experience, but I can simply say that the Lord's been good to me, and I can say he's been a good shepherd, and we'll have to pick it up. But, the danger for me is you've told me to go through a psalm. I might stay here all day, but we'll see how it unfolds. But I'll,
12: kick it back to you.
5: Well, I love, love, love this psalm, Psalm 23, and I'm sure our listeners out there do too, Monsignor, so I can't wait to continue unpacking it with you when we come back here in the next segment. But, you know, Monsignor and I, we're stepping away for our first break here, and this is a great time, folks, for you to get your call in, your voice heard on the show. Do you love Psalm 23? Have you read it the way Monsignor is, you know, describing it right now? Is that you know, claiming Christ as our shepherd and making that confession, that convicted statement that the Lord is your shepherd? You know, there's a commitment there to, you know, try to turn away from other voices and know the voice of Him, the shepherd. Call us. How is this striking you? How, you know, what about this psalm do you love? Is this one that you've heard, you know, at funerals or at masses or different things that have touched your heart? We want to know about it. So call our number, 877-757-9424. And you know what? You know, we'd love to hear your conversion story, how the Lord has been a good shepherd in your life, how He has called you by name, how He ran after His lost sheep. You know, wherever you are, whatever stage of life you're in, how has He been a good shepherd to you? We want to hear that story at 877-757-9424. We'll be right back. 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
5: Welcome back to The Quest here on the Guadalupe Radio Network. My name is Bailey Garland, on today with Monsignor Charles Pope and you. That's right. We are a live call-in show here on The Quest where we want your voice in the conversation. Today, as we're talking about Jesus, the Good Shepherd, we want to know, how have you seen Jesus be a good shepherd in your life? That's right. This is the time to step up, share that brief conversion story, how He called you by name, how He ran after His lost sheep, and how He brought you back to the flock. We want to hear about it. We want those beautiful testimonies of the glory of God as the Good Shepherd in your life. We're also unpacking Psalm 23, so maybe that's your favorite psalm. Maybe that's one that's touched you in your life. Share how God has used it, you know, in your life to bring you rest, to bring you peace. That's Psalm 23. You just have to dial 877-757-9424. That's 877-757-9424. Well, we're going to jump right into our calls here. We've got a first-time caller on the line. We've got David, who is listening near Dodge City, Kansas, on the Guadalupe Radio Network. Welcome, David. You are on The Quest with Monsignor Charles Pope.
14: Hello, good afternoon.
12: Yes, hello.
5: Hello, David.
14: Hi there.
5: You go right ahead.
14: Oh, thank you for taking my call. So the 23rd Psalm has always been one of my favorites, as well as the first Psalm. But I fell away from I fell away from Jesus for a while, maybe a decade. What helped me get back closer to Jesus and what helped me get my faith and trust built up was when I read the 23rd Psalm, I would apply my name to it. So the Lord is my shepherd. The Lord is David's shepherd. David shall walk through the valley of the shadow of death, but David shall fear no evil. And it just, it just built me up and my trust, and I just feel like I felt Jesus walking with me.
11: Yes.
5: Yeah.
11: Well, what you're doing there is a good insight for Scripture in general, which is that reading Scripture shouldn't just be spectator sport. Look what God is saying to someone else who lived 1,000 or 2,000 or 3,000 years ago. He's saying it to you and to me. And the, you know, we read these stories about Jesus and so on, for example. And, you know, you and I, we are Peter or James, or we are Magdalene, or if you're prepared to accept it, you're Jesus. And so somewhere in all of this, you want to try to read Scripture, you know, not as a spectator, but this is my story. I'm entering into our collective story, but it's also my story. So that's a good insight into Scripture. And one other quick aspect of it, it was like, when there's a question asked, you answer it. You know, when Jesus says, you know, I don't know, why do you trouble the woman? You answer it. And so on.
14: Oh, yeah. Boy. That's wonderful. One of the biggest steps, and I was listening to, I don't know if it was Bot or, but I was listening to a radio and someone said, why is it that we don't know the thief's name that was there with Jesus on the cross? Mm-hmm. And, you know, the one thief, you know, tried to shush the other thief, and the other thief, yeah, you know, was willing. And then it came as quite a blow to me, and that is that we're the thief. David's the thief.
11: Yeah,
14: you know, everyone, and that just opened up the gate.
11: Yeah,
5: yeah.
11: Right. There's a lot of places in the Scriptures where someone is named, but someone else isn't. Like, think of tradition supplies us the name of the good thief named Dismas. But that's not in the Scripture. It's just from tradition. But also, go to the Scripture, like when Cleopas, there's two men going from Jerusalem to Bethany, and one of them is named Cleopas, but the other isn't named, because if you're prepared to accept it, it's you. And this is a common feature in Scriptures. Even the idea when John uses the concept of the beloved disciple, you know, tradition supplies us with the idea that that's John himself. But on the other hand, it's what John wants you to do is to realize that you're the beloved disciple. Mm. See?
14: Oh, yeah.
5: Wonderful.
14: Yeah.
5: Beautiful insights. Yeah. Wow, David, thank you so much for stepping up and calling us. And as a first-time caller, too, there, we love to have first-time callers on with us. And, you know, sharing your words today, I think, definitely had a huge impact on our listeners. So thank you for calling in and sharing today, David. God bless you.
14: Bless you, too. Thank you.
11: Amen.
14: Bye-bye.
11: Yeah.
5: Bye, David. Thank you so much. A wonderful call there from David, just, you know, really making that Psalm 23 personal. And, you know, that's what we're talking about today. Jesus as the good shepherd. He knows his sheep, and he calls us by name. So follow David's lead. Share with us how, you know, maybe like David, Psalm 23 has made a deep impact on your life. Maybe it's one that's brought you comfort, consolation, peace, or conviction. Would you share with us how that has worked in your life, or share with us how Jesus has been a good shepherd to you? You know, that he has truly allows you to lack nothing. How has God provided for you lately? You know, simple testimonies today. Let's fill the phone lines with those based on this title of Christ as Jesus the Good Shepherd. Share that conversion story, how he has called you by name. 877-757-9424. That's 877-757-9424. I'd love to continue unpacking of Psalm 23 with you, Monsignor. So maybe you can read at least that first most common lines for us again, just so everybody's on the same page. We've got some new listeners in.
11: Yeah, the Lord is my shepherd. There's nothing I shall lack or nothing I shall want. Goes on to say, in green pastures, or sometimes verdant pastures, he makes me lie down, and still waters he leads me. What's interesting here, you know, the word green, you know, we just take, well, at least where I live. Now, I know some of our listeners live in very arid regions of Texas and other places. But, you know, here in the East Coast where I live, I mean, we have abundant rainfall, luscious vegetation, you know, and we sometimes have to mow the grass twice a week during except maybe in the heat of the summer. And so, but in the Holy Land, they have a wet and a dry season. And so if you go to the Holy Land, say in, April or into early May, it's beautiful, it's green, and then if you go later into like July and August, it's very dry and brown looking. And so you see this idea that they would long for any drop of rainfall. They're very careful to protect and keep every drop in cisterns and everywhere. Because again, green pastures, oh, it's just a sign of a paradisical kind of paradise sign, you know. Mm. They don't always enjoy green pastures. It's often dry and full of thistles and thorns. Goes on to say, though, by still waters he leads me. And this is very interesting, the way it's a play on words in a way. The more literally, like the Hebrew says, beside the still waters, and the Yena Haleni is the Greek. I mean, it's the Hebrew. And it means to run with a sparkle. In other words, a small flowing stream that's not overwhelming, but it's not stagnant either. It's refreshingly running. It's got movement, but not something that'll overwhelm you and make you drown. And so it's a beautiful play on the word, you know, still waters, but they're running waters. Mm. They're not overwhelming, but they do run. They sparkle. You see, because of that. So it's a beautiful play in the Hebrew there. And it goes on to say, he restores, you know, my soul. And so this idea, you know, again, of having, you know, restoring, you know, our soul is we think of that idea of lying in green, you know, green grassy areas and all of those particular things. But the word here for restore it's got so many meanings, you know. It can mean to lie down or lodge or whatever. But it says basically again, it can. I mean, I'm just looking at the Hebrew lexicon here. It can lie down or lodge, make, rejoice, send, take, bring back again. Goes on and on. I mean, it's a whole paragraph of possible meanings. But the idea to recompense, recover, refresh, requite, rescue, restore, retrieve. Return, reverse. In other words, we know where home is and where we can go to be rested and restored and brought back to some energy and to some life and so on. Like, well, Bailey, today on your birthday, and you're also feeling better. Yes, than yes.
5: Praise God. Yes. Restoring me to good health.
11: Yeah, right. But it's a huge amount of meaning to that. But the idea is God doesn't leave anything unsatisfied, so to speak.
5: Yeah.
11: And it is true that we all do experience sometimes some difficulties in this life. But even that's just so that we can enjoy life more. And eventually we'll go to heaven where everything will be beautiful and restored and full and happy all the time. So yeah. Bless God. So some of this we have to allow to be in its fullness in heaven, but it's already at work now. Now it goes on to say he guides me along the right paths. Now what is meant here, you know, by the right paths and so on. So paths of righteousness would probably be more literal. I'm just looking again here at some of the Hebrew in the text. Sedek, you know, this right equity, prosperity. So he leads me to these great places of rest and joy and so on account of his justice at work in me. So in other words, he's not going to lead us wrong. Some people say, I want the paths of sin. I don't want to go in the way of the righteous because, you know, what is it? That old Billy Joel song says, I'd rather laugh with the sinners than die with the saints, you know.
5: Yeah.
11: That kind of garbage. But this is the way our world is. And so we have to shun that and we said that righteousness and living God's law and his plan is what brings us to these green valleys and to these refreshing places and to these places where we can, quote unquote, sleep the sleep of the just. And there's, I know we're coming up to a break in a minute, but just to kind of look at one other thing here, and that I'd love to look at a verse further down after the break, but he guides me in the right paths. It says, for his name's sake. In other words, he wants his glory to shine in us and that men and women can see the good things we do and give glory to God who gives us this ability. So he wants to share his glory. He wants to have us bear his glory and his name and the righteousness and the beauty of the life he offers us. So again, for his name's sake, he does it for us, but also for his external glory. You and I can never touch God's intrinsic glory, but his external glory we can wound by giving bad example and calling ourselves Christian. And that's a violation of the third commandment. So again, all of this we can say that all of this works together for the glory of God, but the glory of God is us, you and I, fully alive.
5: Yes. Oh, I love that quote. I can't remember. I never remember who said it, but I love the glory of God is man Athanasius, fully alive. Yeah. What is it? Who is it? Saint
11: Athanasius.
5: Saint Athanasius. I always want to say something with an I. I don't even know. I like make up a name, I swear. But I love that quote so much, Monsignor. And yes, I just think this psalm is so beautiful. And we are heading into our break. So I want to call to our listeners, you know, as we talk about this passage today, you know, we're really diving deep into what it means that Jesus is a good shepherd. So as we're breaking down those lines, you know, how has, you know, God, Jesus provided for you lately? You know, we're seeing those phrases, lack nothing, walking through the shadow of death. Maybe he's brought you, like me, out of a weekend of sickness or illness lately. He's restored you. Maybe you've gotten good medical reports lately and you want to share that glory.
12: Have you ever heard someone say, you've got to believe in yourself? G.K. Chesterton says the people who believe in themselves are all in lunatic asylums. You have to believe in something outside yourself. You have to believe that there's a greater reality than the one inside your head. If the only thing you believe in is yourself, your world will become very small, about the size of a padded cell. We live in a world that rejects the worship of the one true God and has substituted something called the God within. But as Chesterton says, if Jones is told to worship the God within, it ultimately means that Jones shall worship Jones. And that's not going to work.
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18: Join us in praying a Hail Mary for families facing illness, unemployment, or death. May they keep the flame of hope burning in their hearts. Hail Mary, full of grace, the Lord is with thee. Blessed art thou amongst women, and blessed is the fruit of thy womb, Jesus. Holy Mary, Mother of God, pray for us sinners, now and at the hour of our death. Amen.
5: This is just such a beautiful conversation and deep dive into what Psalm 23 means in relation to Jesus as the Good Shepherd. And that's where we need you folks to step in with your testimonies, to step in with your stories of how Jesus has been a good shepherd in your life. How has he run after you, his lost sheep, in times where you have fallen away, and whether that was a big way or a small way, but he has called you by name, brought you back to the flock, and rejoined you, you know, took you into his arms, and restored you to life, we want to hear those conversion stories. We want to see those phone lines filled here, but we're already halfway through the show. So we need you to ring in now to share this beautiful, positive, glory of God with us today. That's 877-757-9424. That's 877-757-9424. Or you know what? Maybe you struggle to trust Jesus, that Jesus will show up as that good shepherd and provide for your needs, that you will truly lack nothing. Or maybe you're struggling to believe that he would welcome you back as his lost sheep. Maybe that's you right now. We are here to speak some love into that. And Monsignor Charles Pope is here to answer your questions, answer your fears. So give us a ring at 877-757-9424. Last time I'm going to give the number before we're going to keep going. I want to hear those phone lines ringing with those testimonies or those questions at 877-757-9424. Okay, Monsignor, as we're breaking down Psalm 23, I just have to share, I love this psalm has just been speaking to me in such a new way recently. And as you've been breaking it down, it's just reminded me, how important and we talked about this the other day on the Quest, the power of language, and how even when we translate things, sometimes there's a little bit of power that gets lost in the translation, certain words. But I love, that there's versions of this that say, there's nothing I shall lack. And then when you were talking about that line, he restores my soul, you had mentioned how we will not be left unsatisfied. And I just think this is one of the most consoling scripture verses of all time, because truly it's such an act of trust to say, of total abandonment, to say, the Lord is my shepherd, I will not lack. Nothing will I need for holiness, for true happiness will be left unsatisfied within me. And I just think if we can really fall back into that green pasture of Christ's love, not to be so romanticized with the language, but truly just allow ourselves to lean back into the arms, into the still waters, into the green pastures with Christ. I mean, I think it changes the way our souls behave, truly. What are your thoughts, Monsignor? And then please continue your reflection.
19: You know, you, I, all of us, all of our listeners, we have an infinite longing. Yeah. And no amount of a finite world will ever be able to satisfy it, you know? And so that's why this idea of, the Lord restores us or refills us or, and brings us to a place of satisfaction, that will be fully taking place in heaven. But even now, again, there's a kind of a deep, we know we have an infinite longing, but there's a kind of a deep sense that this is restorative, to be in touch with the Lord and to in a way that worldly securities won't change, and so somewhere again, it goes back to that infinite longing. It always does. And just remember, no finite world, which is what this is, no matter how big it seems, you could heap up jewels and rubies and pearls and whatever, it's just not going to satisfy, because you have an infinite longing. And we're just mistaken if we run after finite things and think, well, that'll do. It never does. And we know it's a lie, but we like to lie to ourselves sometimes. it goes next here to say, yea, though I walk through the valley of the shadow of death, I will not fear any evil, for you are with me with your rod and staff to give me courage. Now, it's interesting, the valley of the shadow of death, by the way, the word that's translated here, valley, the Hebrew is a little bit more like the narrow passage, there's a narrow way through. In other words, it's not a big broad valley. But it's a narrow passage. Why was it there? A lot of the scripture scholars think that the valley of the shadow of death was actually a physical place. And you remember how Jesus told a story about a man who was on his way from Jerusalem down to Jericho, and he fell in with robbers. Well, a lot of scholars think that that's the very same place referred to here in the 23rd Psalm. It's a narrow passage, and the danger of a narrow passage is that there's a lot of brigands and robbers and others who can just, quickly hide around a little corner there and catch you, and you have to go through it. It's narrow. It's not a big, broad, you know, huge area that you could walk through hidden and or unawares, and they know exactly where to wait for you. Jump down from the sides of the cliff. And so, when I go to Jerusalem, when I go to Israel, we often ride. Now, there's a highway off to the side now, but not in those days. But you drop 3,500 feet from Jerusalem down into the valley where Jericho is. That's a 3,500-foot drop. And you end up 1,600 feet below sea level when you're down in that area of Jericho. But there's a narrow passage to get there. And so this idea, though I walked through this, it may have actually been a real valley that people could imagine. Now, it says here, I will fear no evil, but evil, here we could say, yes, evil. But again, the Hebrew is a little more specific. It's like, it means, the Hebrew word is ra. You know, which kind of means adversity or affliction or calamity, you know. And so, in other words, it isn't just moral evil. It's, you know, even things like floods or tornadoes or, sickness or sometimes, you know, attacks and so on. So, again, all of those are just ways of, you know, trying to paint the picture here. So, again, I will fear no evil, for you are with me. With your rod and your staff. And, shepherds would have like a rod or a stick. And, it helped them walk, but its main purpose was to kind of reach and grab sheep or lambs that were getting too close to the edge or things to that effect. And so it's like the bishop's crook a little bit, but, it's not just a, you know, rod meaning something to be beaten with rods or something. It's a rod that's meant to protect. It shows the strength of the shepherd and gives the shepherd yet another way to pull a sheep away from danger and so on. So again, it's, literally, I mean, you know, the root meaning is like branch, yeah. You know, anyway, so all of these are ways of saying that the words are very rich in the Hebrew as well as it comes through in the English, and that your rod and your staff. Now the staff again is the rod versus the staff is a it's a bit of a a staff is just a walking stick more to help the shepherd to walk. So but that thing that helps the shepherd also helps me. So, because he's being helped by it and is able to lead me and so on. Now, a staff, of course, in our Catholic tradition is also then a symbol of authority. Mm. And there's a beautiful, you know, picture there of, the authority that helps the shepherd to walk and make his way and gain admission and lead us authoritatively, not just, well, I think maybe we'll just go right. I don't know. Well, I'm just guessing, you know, something like that. He has authority. So again, all those kinds of things. But it's interesting here that this valley of the shadow of death or this narrow passage is a place that some of them could, oh yeah, I've been through there.
20: Yeah.
19: You know, but I'm protected. Now, you were mentioning earlier, and I think too, this is a great psalm, but I strongly recommend that everybody keep a little copy, you know, women keep it in your purse or whatever, but have something or put it on your phone. Psalm 91, she who dwells in the shelter of the Almighty and abides in his, under his wings, says to the Lord, my refuge, my stronghold, my God, who is my strength and my glory. He will free you from the evil snare of the fowler who seeks to destroy you. It's a much more elaborated version of the same psalm. And in exorcism and deliverance ministry, we use this psalm. It's at the heart of the rite.
20: Wow.
19: It's, you know, I will, you know, and he will protect you lest you dash your foot against the stone and so on. On the lion and the viper you'll tread and trample the young lion and the dragon. You know,
20: sounds like our next psalm breakdown is going to be of Psalm 91.
19: There you go. Yeah,
20: that's powerful.
19: Yeah, it's a magnificent elaboration of the psalm. And again, now this is the next line is very important because it indicates the Mass. Mm. Psalm 23, it's now verse 5. You prepare before me a table in your presence, in the presence of my enemies, and you anoint my head with oil and my cup runs over. So this idea of a meal, we don't think of it much that way today. For us, we'll throw down a hamburger with anybody. But in the ancient world, the main meal of the day and so on, this was done only among people you knew intimately. And it was a sign of belonging. It was a sign that this is, even words like companion and a company, you hear the word pan in there for bread. So who are my companions? Those I eat bread with. Mm. Who accompanies me? Who do I accompany? Those I eat bread with. Pan, pan, pan. Or again, there's in German, you have a similar concept. Who are my Bruder? Who's my Bruder? The one I eat bread with.
20: Wow.
19: So in other words, broad bread. So the idea of a meal is a sign of intimacy and belonging. And so the Lord prepares for me a meal in the presence, or at a table before me in the presence of my enemies. We just put the word altar there. And your enemy, the devil, sees you going to mass. Oh, man, that Bailey, man, she belongs to the Lord. And he's preparing a meal right in front of me.
20: Wow.
19: Saying she's mine. Mm-hmm. And then on top of that, my cup is overflowing. You know, again, what is that but the blood of Christ overflowing to bring us strength and forgiveness of our sins and so on. But this meal, this mass, if you will, again, is a frontal attack against the forces of Satan. We go to mass and we get behind, the Lord is our rear guard, and we get behind that altar and we face down our enemy because I'm with the Lord, see, and he's my shepherd. So this is a great vision. He says something similar comes up in the Eucharist. Who eats my flesh and drinks my blood remains in me, and I in him, and I will raise them on the last day. Or he says, you know, if you eat my flesh, you'll never die, and so on. All of these attacks of Satan trying to get at you is refuted by the Eucharist, you see. And so it's not just a restorative meal, it's a protective meal, see? It's a sign that the Lord's got his hand on you. And so I guess we come near to the very end now. Let's see here. Surely goodness and mercy shall follow me all the days of my life. And so here again, we got these Greek, Hebrew words, which again are very, very broad in their meaning, you know. But for example, this idea of 12 is the, you know, goodness is translated here. But anything that's beautiful or best or bountiful, cheerful. In other words, like Paul says elsewhere, whatever is good, noble, righteous, true, and good, speak and say, meditate on these things, you see. Mm-hmm. And so his goodness shall follow me is that line. And then also we have this, his mercy, of course, is chesed is the Hebrew word for, it's a beautiful, chesed means not just, okay, I will give you a light punishment. Chesed is it's a covenant mercy. Mm. It's relational. See, it's something that God gives on account of the fact that you're his daughter.
20: Yeah.
19: Or I'm his son, you know. And so steadfast love, mercy, loyalty, faithfulness is that's God's chesed in the Greek, in the Hebrew. All right. So I guess we got to go to another break, but we're almost near the end of the Psalm. So we'll see.
20: So it's good timing. Beautiful. We do have some questions coming in, which is nice, about, you know, those practical ways of, how we allow Jesus to be our shepherd. So if you've got questions about how to receive Jesus as that good shepherd, maybe you struggle to trust that God will show up and provide for you or will welcome you back as his lost sheep. We are heading into our final segment, so it's going to be your last chance to call, but we welcome it. 877-757-9424. That's 877-757-9424. We look forward to hearing from you when we come back. Stay tuned.
0: This is Catherine DeNuzzo of Sacred Heart Mental Wellness with your Mental Health Minute. When treating anxiety, one of the first best practices is learning to ground yourself in the present moment. Anxiety often pulls us into the wounds of the past or the fears of the future. But when we return to what's right in front of us, we begin to realize we are safe in the here and now. A simple way to do this is by using our senses. Ask yourself, what do I see? What do I hear? What do I smell? What do I feel? By engaging our senses, we begin to bring our minds to the present. And this is something the Catholic Church has understood for centuries. Through prayer, music, incense, sacred art, and the sacraments, our senses are engaged, helping to calm our minds and drawing us into the present with God.
1: This has been Catherine DiNuzzo with Sacred Heart Mental Wellness. 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
22: 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That's 877-757-9424. Monsignor, I know you have just a little bit left in the psalm, but I'm also going to lead us in with this question that we got from Jennifer on Facebook. You know, we've been talking a lot today about how, you know, Jesus, taking Jesus in as the Lord is our shepherd, we know his voice. Mm-hmm. And so Jennifer asks, what is the best way to understand and hear when God is speaking to you? So I'll throw that to you, Monsignor, and take it away.
11: Well,

0: own spiritual reading. Now, look, there's just too many podcasts and things out there that can really help acquaint you with the teachings of the church and the Word of God. So acclimate yourself to His voice. Learn His vocabulary. And we just so quickly take up the vocabulary of the world. I think one example I've given before is, you know, when you sometimes hear someone in the church, like a bishop, we need to work to eliminate poverty. But bishop, poverty is a counsel of the Lord. So, you see, we just unthinkingly take up the lingo of the world. So the idea is to really be careful to listen as God listens, to see as God sees. And the only way to really know that for sure is to go ahead and look and listen to and really absorb the Word of God and the teachings of the church.
1: Beautiful, Monsignor. That's a great answer. And Jennifer, I hope that provides some insights to you today, because I do think, you know, it is hard if we don't create that space to hear God as well, as Monsignor saying, you know, to spend that time in His Word. I know it's so easy to be distracted and start listening and looking at other voices. And so we really do have to practice putting ourselves in a space to hear Him and to silence our hearts and to work on, you know, ridding ourselves of that addiction to noise, to filling ourselves with screen time and things like that. So a beautiful answer there, Monsignor. And, you know, so I want to pass it back to you, Monsignor, to finish up with the psalm there. And then maybe share with us, you know, just some final thoughts about, you know, those, you know, attributes, or I guess, you know, aspects of Jesus' love that make Him the Good Shepherd.
0: Yeah, so it just finishes out here by saying, and I shall dwell in the house of the Lord, you know, for years to come, or for you know, for length of days, some of the translations put it. This idea of dwell, I sometimes get into this thing about how, remember how Jesus says, remain in me as I remain in you, remain. He says it a lot of times in John's gospel. And also in the first letters of John, it's repeated quite often, remain. I prefer, though, the word abide. Because, you know, you can remain somewhere a half hour.
1: Yeah.
0: I went there and I remained for about a half an hour, and then I came home. But abide means to, like, habitually dwell, to dwell at length, to this is where I live, you know. And that's why this Hebrew word here, yashab, it means to abide, to continue dwelling. Literally, it means just to sit down. You know, I'm going to be here a while. You know, sit down. I'm not just here to transact some, you know, business at the bank or whatever. I'm here to stay for a while. See, and that means to dwell or to remain, to, you know, to settle down. You know how Jesus said, when you go to preach my gospel and you come into a certain town, find a place to stay and don't go from house to house. You know, put down a place to stay, have stability, stay there, eat whatever's put before you, and announce to that town that the kingdom of God has come. So there is this importance of I shall habitually, you know, if you want to go through this, you know, I shall, you know, I shall dwell in the house of the Lord for endless or length of days. And endless here, you know, this is this unto perpetuity kind of something to that effect. It's just, you know, it's pretty properly translated. Forever, for length of days, for, you know, this is going to be a stable, habitual place. So the idea here is that we are not too easily carried away by emotions. You know, I think when Jesus said, blessed are those who mourn, one way I know that Bishop Barron teaches on it, he says, well, one way of understanding this beatitude is how happy, how blessed and flourishing your life becomes when you're no longer addicted to happiness and happy feelings all the time. You always have to be happy, happy, happy. Because into every life comes sorrows, difficulties, and some joys and some, you know, successes. But it's all part of life. And to be able to just say, well, the Lord gives, the Lord takes away, you know, or that the Lord provides. But all of it, at the end of the day, don't ever forget Romans 8:28, which is that all things work together for good for those who love and trust the Lord. So the Lord permits certain sorrows and difficulties in our life to help us grow and get holier. And so this we want to be in this stable emotional place where I'm not too easily unsettled by some possible remote threat to, I might lose my job if the company merges, or, you know, we can go crazy trying to control things that we really have no control.

0: control over.
1: Yeah.
0: And instead of just living, say, God is going to provide, and to just habitually accept that there will be uncertainties and difficulties in life. I'm not in control. On the other hand, I know that the Lord, I don't have to know what the future holds. I just need to know the one who holds the future.
1: Mm.
0: Mm-hmm. And so this stability, this isn't just, you know, I heard a funny joke and I'm laughing and I'm happy. And then all of a sudden the phone rings and it's bad news and I'm back in the pit.
1: Yeah.
0: I mean, we want to have some more stability in our life than that, you see.
1: Yeah.
0: So anyway, St. Thomas Aquinas says regarding this happiness that is spoken about here that this shepherd can get for us, this happiness, he comments on the word Beatus in Latin, which is in the Latin Bible, Beatus qui timet Dominos, you know, blessed are those who fear the Lord, and so on. Beatus is a stable, deep happiness, not easily taken away, you
1: yeah.
0: see. And the Greek word in that passage is makarios, which is the same idea. It's the happiness of the gods, unaffected by worldly events. The pagan Greeks used that, but the Christians took it over to mean this is what the Lord gives us, a stable happiness or fruitfulness or flourishing, that whether life is great or whether there's difficulties, I'm going to be okay because my shepherd, he's with me. And
1: wow.
0: He's got this.
1: Beautiful, Monsignor.
0: God says, I got this, so you let go.
1: Amen. Praise God. Wow, Monsignor. I mean, it's beautiful. We have had comments throughout the entire show coming in, thanking you for your wisdom, just, you know, really relating to your words and thanking you and, you know, just blessing you for your wisdom. So truly, Monsignor, it's such a gift to have you break down this psalm for us today and, you know, give us insight into possibly another psalm breakdown day that we might do sometime in the near future. So unfortunately, it is that time, though. The hour comes to a close. Would you be able to give us a blessing?
0: Yes, may the peace and the blessing of Almighty God, Father, Son, and Holy Spirit come upon you and remain with you always. Amen.
1: Amen. Thank you so much, Monsignor, for being with us today. Thanks to our entire show team, Dennis on the phones there, David on the boards, Debbie, and you, listeners. That's right, you wonderful, amazing listeners who support us every day and who call in. Thank you to David, a first-time caller who joined us for today's episode. I want to remind you all that you can always catch up on these episodes. You know, maybe you missed one. They're always on our website. 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Stay with us because tomorrow on The Quest, we are going to be talking about the secret to changing the world with Father Sam Medley. We're going to be unpacking those secrets of Fatima to celebrate Our Lady of Fatima. That's at 4 p.m. Central Time, 5 p.m. Eastern Time. I hope I'll see you there. Until then, have a blessed evening.
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3: Years ago, I met a woman who said she wakes up every morning chanting, "Rise and shine and give glory to God." She got me thinking. I started to wonder, how often do we praise God? I wake up, I do the sign of the cross and thank God for another day. But is gratitude to God the same as praising Him? The Catechism of the Catholic Church tells us that praise is a form of prayer, which recognizes most immediately that God is God. Praise places us in a right relationship with God. In 2022, Bishop Earl Boyer from the Diocese of Lansing in Michigan suggested during one of his weekly challenges that we wake up and recite the Glory Be. And then I thought, shouldn't everything we do be for the glory of God and for the greater good? Something to think about and communicate. So let's give glory to God and start our day by praising Him. This has been an Epiphany Insight, and I'm Vanessa Denha-Garmo, a communications evangelist.
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6: This is Life News Radio. I'm Jim Anderson. The U.S. Supreme Court Thursday extended the stay on a lower court ban on mailing the abortion pill mifepristone. But the Louisiana suit continues against FDA allowance of the pill without a doctor's exam. Justice Samuel Alito dissented, calling the current status a scheme to undermine the high court's decision in Dobbs that overturned Roe v. Wade. Nevertheless, Planned Parenthood locations from Washington, D.C. to Michigan, New York, and elsewhere are promising to defy any such injunction. Indiana's High Court upheld that state's pro-life law against a Planned Parenthood challenge in a ruling Thursday. FDA Interim Commissioner Kyle Diamantis continues to tell pro-life advocates that he cares deeply about the pro-life cause. The commissioner says reviewing the abortion pill is a top priority. This is Life News Radio. Persecution around the world has manifested.
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0: is an encore presentation of EWTN Live with Father Mitch Pacwa.
1: Thank you. Thank you very much. Hello, I'm Father Mitch Pacwa, and welcome to EWTN Live. We bring you guests from around the world. Our guest tonight is here to help us look at the bigger picture of medical ethics, and to do so in light of incredible technological and scientific advancements in medicine, especially in the area of gender issues and of infertility. He is the author of a new book entitled Transplanting the Womb, a Catholic Bioethical Analysis. So please welcome our guest, Dr. Andrew S. Kubik. Andrew, welcome. Good to have you here with us.
2: It's great to be here. Thank you very much.
1: Thank you. And you are teaching right now, correct?
2: I am, yes.
1: Yeah. What level?
2: So I teach at the high school level. Mm-hmm. I teach at a Catholic high school in Northern Virginia. And one of our claims to fame, one of them, is we have a four-year bioethics program. Four-year bioethics program for high school students, starting in ninth grade all the way to 12th. And I also teach at the University of Mary, where I teach in their graduate program. I teach bioethical issues to most of my students are already out in the field, so working professionals who are going back for a Master's of Science degree in bioethics.
1: Nice. And one of the things we should do for our audience, what is bioethics? Mm-hmm. What does that mean?
2: Yeah, that's a very common question. It's a good question. So bioethics, if we look at the term, we can divide it up into bio, and we can look at it ethics. So the two aspects to the term. So what we study with bioethics is how we determine good conduct in the biological sciences, whether it's medicine, whether it's scientific research. So bio, the biological aspects, and then ethics, the good conduct. And it's really, I like to tell people that a Catholic bioethicist, our motto is a Bible verse from St. Paul, where he talks to the Thessalonians and he says, test everything, hold fast to what is true and good, and avoid what is evil. That's what the job of a bioethicist is.
1: Yeah.
2: To analyze and to try to determine what is good so that people can do it and, God willing, flourish, and what is evil and avoid it.
1: Now, some problems of bioethics have been around for a long time, and people had to deal with a variety of questions of how to treat especially other humans, mm-hmm. but also it applies to ethical treatment of animals. Mm-hmm. You know, what you can't be cruel to animals. It's legitimate to use them in food and such and clothing, but it's not ethical to be cruel. That's mm-hmm. This is fairly set out there, and humans have considered that for millennia.
2: Correct.
1: That's pretty old. But you are taking on a lot of new areas. What is making things so active? Why are there so many new controversies?
2: Sure. So, first off, I don't think technology necessarily has to move in a very steady fashion. What we do is we find technology increasing almost at a breakneck speed, where it's building one upon another. We see this, for example, in artificial intelligence.
1: Yes.
2: When years ago we weren't talking much about it other than in the movies, and now we're having questions, very deep, profound questions about to what extent, if at all, artificial intelligence could even replace a human. And so I think that when it comes to technology, it moves rapidly. And it's the job of ethicists, moral theologians, it's the gifts of the church to apply millennial old teaching, going back to sacred scripture, the teachings of the church fathers. The 20th century, we have such a rich deposit of work from the holy fathers of the 20th century, and applying that to the technology as we see it moving today. Now, with regard to another reason why it's moving so quickly is I think that we continue to lose sight of what it means to be human and what it means to value human life. I don't think that's something new, but we're going further and further and further down what Pope St. John Paul II called the culture of death, where we're losing sight of the value of human life. And once we lose sight of that, it almost seems like anything is permissible.
1: In fact, one other source that you didn't mention, but I know you use, is the, you know, ancient philosophy. Mm-hmm. There are a lot of very ancient philosophers who also were dealing with, you know, what is the basis mm-hmm. for truth and the existence and such. Mm-hmm. I'm thinking especially of Aristotle,
2: sure.
1: who wrote about ethics. He wrote mm-hmm. a book called The Ethics. And but there's also very important ethical reflections from Plato and mm-hmm. a number of others.
2: Sure.
1: But I think probably Aristotle is the one who's most applicable mm-hmm. to biology.
2: Well, I don't think we have to look very far to see why St. Thomas Aquinas called Aristotle the philosopher
1: yes.
2: in his writing. He recognized so much truth, not exclusively truth or not completely the truth. Aristotle certainly had his flaws and errors, but he provided so much with regard to our understanding, not only, as you mentioned, of ethics. He actually wrote 3 books on ethics, mm-hmm. but also on our understanding of science, on our understanding of form and matter, our understanding of the nature of things. So he was critically important.
1: Yeah, and we can't emphasize enough how important it is to look to that basic philosophy in Aristotle mm-hmm. so we do understand the nature mm-hmm. of reality.
2: Yes.
1: That's one of the difficulties.
2: Mm-hmm.
1: You know, in terms of how we deal with these ethical questions.
2: It is. One of the dilemmas that students, whether it's at the high school or even at the college level, one of the dilemmas that they face, one of the challenges as being a part of the culture we live in today, is the culture constantly impresses upon people that there is no such thing as a nature of something or even of someone,
1: mm-hmm.
2: but also if there is a nature, if there is such a thing, it's whatever you define it to be. And so everything is malleable, everything is transferable, everything is really whatever someone wants. It's John Paul II called it the radical capacity to autonomy. He called it a perverse notion of autonomy or freedom. And that's what we're seeing today, where people are exercising license rather than freedom and just calling whatever they want good to be good.
1: And one of the points that I find very interesting is that while on one hand, perhaps some would even say, on one side of their mouth, they will say, you know, I am completely free to define myself mm-hmm. and my reality. And that I'm completely autonomous. I do as I wish mm-hmm. and such. But if you go against the decisions mm-hmm. they have made and have your other truth,
2: mm-hmm.
1: they will stifle. Yeah. Matter of fact, some of these people are starting to make the Spanish Inquisition look good.
2: Mm.
1: You know, that they don't tolerate mm-hmm. you disagreeing with them. And that's one of the great ironies of this, mm-hmm. too.
2: It seems to completely fly in the face of what we known as classical liberalism, where it was a convergence of ideas, mm-hmm. of philosophies, where we would challenge one another. We would present what we think is the truth, where we could push back on it and get into disagreements and fraternal exchanges. But you're right. Now we live in a culture that it seems as if we aren't willing to engage, or if we do engage, we might get really almost a form of white martyrdom, where we're losing relationships, we're losing promotions, professional opportunities, maybe even family and friends. There's so much at stake, but I think the reason we do what we do and the reason why we say what we say and share what we share in the Catholic Church is out of love. And when we share the truth, not my truth, the truth, when we share that, when we do it in love, we're willing to make those sacrifices because we truly believe what we have to offer
1: yes.
2: is going to help someone, going to help them flourish.
1: Yeah. Now, specifically in your book, and I think you've written this book about the issue of transplanting mm-hmm. wombs, a uterus,
2: yes,
1: from a woman into either another woman, mm-hmm, or even into a man, mm-hmm, correct?
2: So the first one, absolutely. They have been, right now, over 100 uteri have been transplanted into a woman. Mm-hmm. Regarding the latter of the two, with regard to men, we have no instances in which a uterus was transplanted into a man, although there is a lot of talk about the possibility, and perhaps even the possibility in the near future.
1: Mm-hmm. And this is something that would have, again, been considered science fiction in the past, mm-hmm, but this is something that, mm-hmm, is becoming possible. Mm-hmm. And you are critical of, mm-hmm, this. Why is that?
2: Yeah, it's a great question. How long's the show again? So I think first, regarding how quickly this has moved upon us. So we believe, and it isn't written so much in the medical literature, but there are rumors and there are more popular essays and accounts listed of the first uterus transplant into a human being actually took place, I believe it was in the 1930s, into a male actor. So actually the first one, and again, I don't talk about this much because I like to lean on the medical and scientific literature, but there does seem to be evidence to support that the first uterus transplantation ever into a human being occurred with a man back, mm-hmm, in the 30s. Mm-hmm. And the accounts say that it was upon that surgery that this actor tragically died, this gentleman tragically died. Mm-hmm. Now, flash forward, the first attempt that we see in the what we call the clinical trials, where everything was done and the animal research and having all of the professionals gather and developing the strategy, et cetera, in a medical setting, happened in 2000 in Saudi Arabia. There was one. And then another one happened in 2011 in Turkey, again, one. And then in 2012, 13, and 14 in Sweden was really the first success. And success, according to uterine transplantation, is not the safe reception of a uterus, and that's part of it. It's not necessarily even the establishment of a pregnancy, that's part of it. But really, success within the field of uterus transplantation is measured by live births. And so it's the Swedish trial in which 9 women received a uterus, 7 of them were maintained, 2 had to be removed. And after that, we've had some reports are saying 4, some are even saying 6 children born from those uteri going back over 10 years now.
1: Mm-hmm.
2: Continue to flash forward. Other countries, and even within the United States, we have university hospital systems or standalone clinics who are performing this. Baylor University of Medical Center down in Texas is the global leader right now in uterus transplantation. Altogether, over 100 uteri have been transplanted, and reports are approximately 70 children have been born from these uteri.
1: Mm-hmm.
2: You asked the question, why am I critical of it? Well, the first aspect to becoming a candidate for a uterus transplant, the first one, and this is mandatory, is that a woman would undergo IVF, in vitro fertilization, and have a number of embryos, human embryos, frozen, cryopreserved, so that if this woman would receive a uterus, once the stability of that uterus is established, then they would start transferring an embryo or embryos to try to bring about that pregnancy. So with this technology, my book could have been much shorter, to be quite honest with you, simply because the requirements of in vitro fertilization to receive a womb. Now, with some of the book and moving forward, I did speculate, well, what are some other opportunities? What are some other options in order to establish that pregnancy? And we can get into that if you'd like, but going back to in vitro fertilization, the fact that it was a requirement and continues to be a requirement tells me, and actually the church tells us, is probably a better way to say it, the church tells us that this is something we cannot participate in.
1: What is the moral problem with in vitro fertilization?
2: Mm-hmm.
1: We've recently seen the President Trump, mm-hmm, trying to get legislation, mm-hmm, and move this, yes, along. Many, many Christians, mm-hmm, and they are very pro-life. Mm-hmm. They want children, they're against abortion mm-hmm. and such, and they were cheering this on. No, there's nothing mm-hmm. that they could see wrong with in vitro fertilization, where a child mm-hmm. is conceived outside the womb, and there's an embryo, and then that's transplanted mm-hmm. into a woman. What is the moral problem mm-hmm. that we see with it?
2: Sure, certainly. And you actually shared some of it right there. When it comes to in vitro fertilization, when it comes to the creation of human life by a technician, really, outside of a mother's uterus, in a petri dish, that's where we actually get the term in vitro.
1: Yeah, vitro is the word for glass.
2: That's right. That's right. That's exactly right. We really see, I think, fundamentally two moral issues right away. And that is the separation of husband and wife from one another, because the way in which in vitro fertilization comes about is husband and wife do not engage in the conjugal act. They're actually separated. The woman receives hormones to mature as many what we call oocytes or immature eggs in her ovaries as possible. And I was just looking at the numbers earlier today. I mean, averaging between 10, 17 maybe, eggs will be extracted from the woman. And then the husband, he'll have his gametes, his sperm, procured by himself. And we all know what that means. And so rather than coming together in the two-person, one-flesh union, in this loving act of giving of oneself, receiving the other, this beautiful conjugal act, and the openness, the docility to God for whether or not a human being will actually be engendered. Mm-hmm. We're seeing that man and all of the technology is coming together to take these gametes, egg and sperm, and to put them in a petri dish and to create human life, not as the gift received, but as a really tragically, and I don't like speaking about this because it is a human being, but it's almost this embryonic child is almost seen as a product to be manufactured. Mm-hmm. When he or she, even at that earliest stage, really, we used to say fertilization, we used to say conception, now we say sperm egg fusion. I mean, we go to the earliest point in which this is now a new entity of the human species. At that point, that is a child of God who is loved and who ought to be respected and who ought to be received as a gift. And so we see the separation of spouses and we see the manufacture of human life. And right there, that is incredibly morally problematic.
1: Mm-hmm. Do some people say, well, you just have an old-fashioned mm-hmm. view and this is mm-hmm. like opposing Galileo all over again? Mm-hmm. And the people who say that kind of thing. Is that what the issue is? We just don't want to deal with progress? Mm-hmm. Or is there something more about integrity of human life?
2: Yeah. Well, I think the presumption with the Galileo analogy or with that notion that we're against progress, it almost presumes the fact that all progress is good. In this case, by separating the spouses and by creating human life outside of the natural act, we're getting further and further away from the dignity of spouses and the dignity of the human being. And call me old-fashioned or call the church antiquated, but we recognize in every human being, even the ones who disagree with me on this issue, an equality of dignity, an absolute value of person, and that goes from the embryonic stage of human life all the way up to the natural passing of a human being. The Catholic Church's teaching on the dignity of human life transcends politics, because we all know how volatile politics are right now. Mm-hmm. It transcends culture, it transcends language barrier, color of skin, it transcends all of that. We are one human family. Mm-hmm. But again, that human family begins at the beginning of life, at sperm egg fusion. And so I don't think the Catholic Church is against progress. I think the Catholic Church is guarded because she does not want to see human life devalued and seeing human life as simply something that could be manipulated and can be the subject of technological advancements. Human life has to always be regarded as noble.
1: Yes. I think that's a very important element. And involved in this, especially since there's not the normal relationship between a husband and wife. Mm-hmm. Human life is also relational and not mechanical. Mm-hmm. You know, this is another important aspect. And I think even people who would call themselves very progressive also have a lot of concerns about developments of science if they see that it has a bad impact, for instance, on the environment.
2: Sure.
1: If they see that progress is going forward, but if it pollutes the environment and causes cancer, death of animal species, etc., degrades the environment, they would be against it because they value the dignity of the environment.
2: Yeah.
1: We're also applying that in this case to valuing the dignity of the love between a husband and wife.
2: That's right.
1: And the integral values of a child.
2: Absolutely. Everyone who comes to a moral dilemma applies a moral philosophy, whether they want to admit it or not. Mm-hmm. Even looking at one of the most common, especially in the secular parts of the discussion, we see a philosophy called utilitarianism by John Stuart Mill and Jeremy Bentham.
1: Yes.
2: But they even admit it. It's a moral philosophy. Everyone's coming to the table with different ways of viewing the world, different ways of viewing the problem, and also different values that they assign to different things. We come with a moral philosophy that is as old as the beginning of time. And as you mentioned a little bit earlier, that rests on the Greeks, rests on Jewish philosophers, rests on centuries of moral theologians. One person who I just love looking at because it helps me understand the scope of the Catholic moral philosophy is someone by the name of Archbishop Daniel Cronin. Archbishop Daniel Cronin wrote a book called Ordinary and Extraordinary Means of Conserving Life. It's a book to help people understand what their moral obligations are with medical decisions, such as when is it morally permissible to discontinue a ventilator and in what circumstance, or a feeding tube, etc. His doctoral dissertation and then book under that name studied 5 centuries worth of moral theologians, 48 different moral theologians. I think he spoke 5-6 different languages in order to do the research, and I know you're a little bit past that, but he spoke a number of languages to read the original texts. That is, I think, a very timely example of the scope of the study and the scope of which the moral theologians we stand on in order to help better understand and to apply these centuries, millennia old principles to try to determine good conduct.
1: Yeah. And in addition to these initial problems, there are other temptations that come with these transplants. For instance, we mentioned the talk, at least at this stage, not that there's any known action, of implanting a uterus in a male. And with the idea that they could have a child. You told me about a researcher discussing this with a husband and wife.
2: Yes.
1: And why did they transplant a uterus into the husband?
2: Yeah, thanks for bringing that up, because I think when people consider what you just said, when people consider the possibility of a uterus being surgically transplanted into a man, given the culture we live in today and the last decade especially, people will automatically consider this to be someone with gender dysphoria, a man who identifies as a female but is a man. And so their thoughts immediately go to that. But you bring up a scenario that I mentioned to you, and it was one that I will admit stunned me. As I was researching this book, and before this book was the doctoral dissertation, I mean, there were a lot of things that really shocked me, and this was one. And so this physician scientist, both an OBGYN as well as a researcher, and that's why I call him a physician scientist, he's really doing both. He was really the father of uterus transplantation. He was the leader, for example, in that Swedish study I talked about. he was doing a TED talk, a TEDx talk, and he said, he told the crowd he was speaking to, he said that he received an email from a husband and wife, and they were inquiring about the possibility of receiving a transplanted womb. And he responded back, and he was asking some questions, some preliminary questions, and many of the questions were directed towards the woman, such as, you know, for example, were you born without a uterus, what we call a congenital abnormality, or did you have your uterus removed, a therapeutic hysterectomy, maybe to remove a cancer, for example. And the response he got back drew the applause of the audience at that TEDx talk. The response he got back was, this couple viewed justice as the woman will carry the first pregnancy and the husband will carry the second. And so that was one that I did not see coming. But two things shocked me. Number one, just the proposal. And then number two, the round of applause that that received. It was almost widely received, at least amongst that audience.
1: And her other line, that I'll have my baby and he'll have his baby. Mm-hmm. You know, when you described that discussion, I thought, my parents talked about our babies, not my baby or your baby. Well, okay, when I misbehaved, I belonged to the other parent.
2: Sure.
1: But maybe that was more often than I thought. But be that as it may, but it was our children. And this technological possibility gets them to think that's your baby, this is my baby.
2: Well, it certainly begs the question of whose pregnancy is it? Like, this is my pregnancy, the next one will be yours. And they can really, you know, sadly, I think there's a lot that can be said going from that in terms of parsing out, this is your responsibility, this is yours. You know, not to get too in depth in this one, but we see something very similar in terms of crossing the line of the complementarity of sexes, blurring that line. And that's where we already have evidence to show that a male has received such a profound and targeted hormone regimen over the course of time that we actually have now cases in which males are exclusively nursing children. And so there's a blurring, I think, of the responsibilities and the duties, which stand on top of blurring, really, the complementarity of sexes that God intended from the beginning when he made us male and female.
1: And again, that again goes to that relationship and the integrity of a relationship that is mutual.
2: Yes.
1: But it's, as you say, they complement the differences, work together, and give different aspects. You know, husbands and wives do take somewhat different roles, even in the nurturing of children over years. Now, that, you know, dads are more likely to roughhouse with their kids, and moms are more likely to read them stories and talk to them and all that. And, you know, dads tend to drive moms crazy by tossing babies in the air and catching them.
2: Yes.
1: But there are differences that teach different aspects of life to the child, and that is rather seen of what is fair by an abstract notion rather than deal with physical reality as it is.
2: Yeah, God's design that the church has recognized and that the church teaches is the importance of having that maleness and the femaleness in the household, the fatherhood and the motherhood in the household. Now, there are some circumstances, you know, tragically, where perhaps one of the spouses is not present in the house, and the other spouse who is present is I'm sure doing their best in order to try to serve. But where we find really God's design fulfilled is where we have that husband and wife in the household, because as you mentioned, I think you're absolutely correct, each play a critical role in the development of the children.
1: Yes. And I don't think at all that it's an accident that when the couple is not married, and usually that means one parent raises the child and the other is usually absent, which is now the majority of our children, 52%. of children are being raised to unmarried parents, usually single parents. And this is a factor that includes a sense of abandonment by the child of the missing parent. And it's also strongly linked to a series of other problems, including conviction and imprisonment. 85% of inmates have that experience that they're from unmarried parents, and that sense of abandonment is very strong. That speaks from the negative side, the absence, to the really high importance of making that commitment to your spouse and to the children that two of you bring together, a lifelong commitment. Because unlike calves, kids take a long time to walk and even longer time to potty train. It's easier to train a dog, you know, they just take longer. But they're worth every bit of it.
2: Sure. Yeah. Yes, they certainly are.
1: We have to take a break. We'll come back in just a minute. We're with Dr. Andrew Kubik, and we will continue discussing some of these important issues and getting your questions, so please stay with us.
3: 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There's all kinds of ways of praying. 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Like Jesus said, that prayer was conversation with God. Do you have a hard time conversing with people? No, I don't have a hard time. Well, that's how it is with God.
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1: Welcome back. We are discussing a book called Transplanting the Womb, A Catholic Bioethical Analysis. It's by our guest, Andrew S. Kubik. And you can get a copy of this at our religious catalog. 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And this book is item number 72779. 72779. And again, get it at EWTNRC.com. It's a good topic because it helps us to think about other bioethical questions as well. And there are plenty of them in our modern world. Are you ready for some questions?
2: Absolutely.
1: Well, let's start off. Sir, where are you from?
6: Pleasant Grove, Alabama.
1: Good to have you here. Welcome. And your question?
6: If a woman transplants her uterus and then another woman transplants her embryo, what would be the genetic marker? Would it be the original owner of embryo, the original owner of the uterus, or the person carrying them?
1: Okay. All right. Thank
2: you. Great question.
1: Excellent. Yeah,
2: great question. Actually, right away, it makes me think of one of the articles that came from that Swedish trial that we talked about, that first real successful one. And the title of the article was One Uterus Bridging Three Generations. And it was a mother who donated her uterus to her daughter. And then that original donor, her grandchild, was gestated in that uterus and was then born. So one uterus bridging three generations. That's what it really made me think of. When it comes to genes, the genetics of that human embryo, that embryonic human being, is going to be the result of the fusion of sperm and egg, of the coming together of the 23 chromosomes in the sperm and the 23 in the egg. And so the male who produced the sperm and the female who produced the egg are the ones who are going to provide the genes to that embryonic human being. Mm-hmm. The uterus is a remarkable muscle, but that's precisely what it is. It's a gestational cavity. Its purpose is to allow that child to grow and to be safe and to have a wall in which nutrients can pass through it into the placenta to help feed and nurture that child. Mm-hmm. And so that's the role of the uterus. But when it comes to the genetic makeup of that embryonic human being, it would be whoever provided the sperm and whoever provided the egg.
1: Okay, good. So it wouldn't be from the, there would be no markers from the womb itself, but from the genetic background of the father and the mother.
2: Correct.
1: Okay. All right, thank you. Yep. That helps. And we have another question from our studio. Sir, where are you from?
7: I am from Birmingham, Alabama.
1: Good to have you. Welcome.
7: Yes, thank you.
1: And your question?
7: In addition to the ethical concerns, what are the health concerns and controversies in transplanting a uterus, specifically into a person that might not normally have mm-hmm. one, ergo a man?
2: It's mm-hmm. a great question. Another great question.
1: Yeah.
2: So I'd like to start with really the risks that we know of within a recipient who's a woman. Because remember, the recipient who is a man is speculative at this point, but we have had some doctors and some physician scientists and some ethicists speculate what those risks can be. But I think it is important to emphasize the risks that a woman endures when she receives a transplanted womb, because within the book, I talked about in vitro fertilization and that being the moral impediment. But again, I too speculated, well, what if? What if natural conception could occur? After the immorality of IVF, I couldn't get over what I think is the imprudence of pursuing the surgery itself. And I considered imprudent because of this, and I think it answers the person's question. A woman who receives a uterus, besides one case, we only have one case, at least reported in the medical literature, of a woman who received a womb from her identical twin. And because it was her identical twin, it was a genetic match, and she didn't need a specific type of medicine called immunosuppressant medications.
1: What is an
2: immunosuppressant medication? It's actually a really important aspect to this discussion. Immunosuppressant medication does precisely what the term suggests. It suppresses the individual's immune system so that the immune system doesn't target the uterus and attack it. The language is non-self, and it sees biological material that's non-self, and the immune system wants to attack it. Immunosuppressant medications shut that down. So there's risks with immunosuppressant medication because the person on that medication does not have a properly functioning immune system. Besides that one case of an identical twin, every recipient of a uterus transplant has to be on what we call immunosuppressant medication.
1: Mm-hmm.
2: So that is a serious endeavor. Then you have the actual transplantation surgery.
1: Just so we understand that, isn't that the case when people have other transplants,
2: yes.
1: Liver transplants, mm-hmm. et cetera?
2: That's exactly right.
1: Yes.
2: That's
1: okay.
2: Exactly right.
1: Yeah.
2: So that is par for the course when it comes to the transplantation, unless, again, it's genetically identical. But with this, because it's a non-vital organ, there's questions raised ethically about what is the individual willing to endure. And Father, if you don't mind, I just want to say this moment, we talked about IVF, we're talking about what this individual is willing to endure. I do want to just take one moment and say, I completely understand and am incredibly compassionate and empathetic to the individuals who heroically carry the cross of infertility. The women who are seeking this procedure out really desperately want to be able to bear their own child.
1: Yes.
2: And I fully understand that. And that's why my book is actually dedicated to the women who have infertility, because I appreciate and I understand their desire. But I think it's important that we think objectively about, in this case, what we're talking about right now, the risks they're willing to endure in order to see that desire come to fruition. And so I do want to make sure I mention that. Thank you.
1: And so our audience also understands, you say that as a man who mm-hmm. has a family,
2: yes.
1: you're married mm-hmm. and you have children, you understand that mm-hmm. desire for children mm-hmm. and living that out
2: yes.
1: from inside the experience.
2: Yes.
1: This is not
2: yep.
1: outside of you, but this is
2: no.
1: part of the way your whole life.
2: Absolutely. It's been such a remarkable part of my vocation, being a husband and father, but also as an ethicist, I work part-time at the National Catholic Bioethics Center, and through the NCBC, as we call it, I've had really the privilege to accompany couples who heroically carry that cross of infertility. So not only do I recognize the blessing it is to have children, but I've also been able to, I would say, God willing, help couples who struggle with that. Mm-hmm. And I pray that I was able to help them. So I've actually seen both sides of that. So I just just wanted to make that one quick point. So
1: good point to make.
2: So we Thank have you. The immunosuppressive medication. We have the transplantation surgery. Then we have the embryo transfer or embryo transfers, because the goal of the uterus transplantation procedure is 2 live births. That's the goal. We have no woman has had more than 2 live births after that. And so immunosuppressants, transplant surgery, embryo transfer, each one of those pregnancies is defined as a high-risk pregnancy. They're routinely scrutinizing the health of the mother and the child, as they ought to be. But they're considered high-risk pregnancies. Each one of those pregnancies conclude with a cesarean section. There are no vaginal births when it comes to uterus transplantation. So there's now cesarean sections on top of that, or C-sections. And then finally, because they want to discontinue those immunosuppressants as soon as possible, these womb transplants always conclude with a finalizing hysterectomy, where that transplanted womb is now removed. So to answer the question, I mean, just seeing that process that woman's willing to go through to understandably want to realize what it means to bear her own child. Again, understandably, I think it's very imprudent to go through all of those risks in light of the fact, for example, to have a family, we have the accessibility of adoption.
1: Yeah, and that does sound like a lot of risk to the mother and some risks to the child, apparently.
2: Well, time will tell, and I will say I pray every day. This book, this dissertation preceding it, has really moved me. I pray every day for mm-hmm. these children. I really do. And so far, the children who have been born from this procedure have been healthy. We don't have a lot of reports coming out that there have been any abnormalities outside of what they consider to be kind of the window of abnormality when it comes to, for example, abnormalities associated with IVF, and then the general abnormalities we might see with any birth, because with every birth there comes risks, and we see more risk with IVF. So honestly, praise God that these children so far have been healthy, but we have to remember, when we're talking about in vitro fertilization, one of the steps of in vitro fertilization is pre-implantation screenings. So as that embryo is growing over the course of perhaps 3 days, the doctors are going to go in and they're going to biopsy one of the cells, and they're going to do screenings to see if there's genetic or chromosomal abnormalities. And those human embryos, those embryonic human beings that are seen as abnormal, will most likely be destroyed. So as part of this process, praise God, the children who have been born are healthy. At least that's what's reported. But the IVF process is fraught with dangers for those little children, beginning already on the 3rd day of their existence, where they're being screened and graded, and if they fail, being discarded.
1: Yeah. And again, that's treating them again like a commodity.
2: That's right.
1: That they're not a commodity.
2: No.
1: That's what we don't want. We have another question from our studio audience. Sir, where are you from?
8: Vincent's, Indiana.
1: Good to have you. Welcome. And your question?
8: What are spiritual risks of having an embryo transfer?
1: What are the spiritual risks?
8: Yes.
1: Yes. Yeah. Thank you.
2: Thank you for the question. Yeah, absolutely. So when we think about the spiritual side of this, I immediately think of how, with regard to spirituality, we have morality. And so I see the moral risks of this being the divorce, not the legal contractual divorce, but the divorce of husband and wife from one another, as we talked about a little bit earlier with regard to IVF. Mm-hmm. And all of the aspects of IVF that separate, even sexually, couples one from the other. I think that is, you know, just another thing that's separating and really tearing apart the family. Additionally, we see the spiritual or moral side of things, the moral risk when it comes to questions of should these human embryos, as we just mentioned, undergo this screening, this pre-implantation screenings. The Holy Mother Church, and if I may, one of the documents which I recommend all of your audience and all of the viewers pay close attention to, there's a document from the United States Conference of Catholic Bishops called the Ethical and Religious Directives for Catholic Healthcare Services, or simply the ERDs. And what's
1: so say the title again, absolutely. The Ethical
2: and Religious Directives for Catholic Healthcare Services.
1: Okay, good.
2: And it's in its seventh edition now. We actually just got a new edition this past November. The reason I bring that up is because the bishops, as our teachers, as our shepherds, they have recognized pre-implantation screenings are inherently immoral. And we shouldn't participate in them because they're a fruit of IVF. It's an action that follows it. And it's also inherently eugenic, where we're just taking the children that do not fit, whether it's the grade or the screening apparatus, whatever they're using to grade these children, the ones seen unfit are discarded. But the bishops then follow up with, for prenatal testing. So when a woman is pregnant, when she gets tests done to make sure that her child is healthy, the bishops tell us this, as long as those tests are being done without any intention or openness to a negative result or negative prognosis of that child would lead

0: wife couple together, shoulder to shoulder, if they receive troubling news with regard to the results of their child in the utero, the child's tests, that they're willing to learn, prepare, and to welcome that child with open arms. I think that's another spiritual risk as well.
1: And I get this from any number of, over the years, a lot of women have told me how their doctor was pushing them to abort a child. The doctor saw something that he or she considered abnormal and pushed them to, and a lot of these women have said to me, I'm going up against a mom is usually not a good idea.
0: No, it is not.
1: It's not a good idea. And these moms have taken their healthy children to the doctors and said, look at him. He just graduated college. No thanks to you. So this is a very important thing. The couple in their relationship has to be strong in faith and commitment and love for each other and their child.
0: Absolutely. And I'm glad you brought that up, Father. Prognoses. And I truly believe our doctors are trying to do their best, looking at the objective evidence and saying, this is what I think. But prognoses can be wrong. And we see that not only at the beginning of life, we see it at the end of life too, where we have healthcare professionals going to the families of people who are on life support saying, you should consider discontinuing this, a feeding tube or a ventilator or what have you, because they only have so long to live. Well, again, I do not want to guess the intention of our healthcare professionals, but they're doing their best to come up with a prognosis, but it's in God's time when we're called home.
1: Right.
0: And so we use that as information to help inform us, but we do not use that as information to justify immoral procedures.
1: Exactly. We have another question from our studio. I just want to make sure we get to this young man. Sir, where are you from?
2: Schnellville, Indiana.
1: Good to have you. Welcome. And your question?
2: What are the requirements for the transplanting?
0: Yeah, that's a good question. What are the requirements for transplanting the womb?
1: Okay, thank you.
0: Very good question. So right now, and I say right now because there are conversations that are going on right now to broaden the parameters for who qualifies. But what we know is for the donor, for example, they're looking for a woman who has had at least one pregnancy so that they know that the uterus has the ability to carry a pregnancy to term.
1: Okay.
0: So that's one, for example. And that also raises another concern that I'll just briefly say. Moral theologians, even before me, ones who, I thank God, I humbly stood on their shoulders to write this book because of their writing, they recognize the importance that if, morally speaking, a woman is going to donate her uterus, it has to be after she has completed menopause, because we are not permitted to attack a functioning system of the body, unless it's necessary to save our own life. And so some of the moral theologians who I quoted in the book, and I'm grateful for their scholarship, have said that it has to be a postmenopausal, if at all. That's not a part of the conversation necessarily when it comes to who qualifies as a donor. It's has the uterus had one full-term pregnancy, and has the woman attested to the fact that she's done her childbearing journey? Is she done having children? Now, some have the parameters, some have the criteria that they have to be postmenopausal, but that's not across the board. Some just have to attest. And then in addition to those two, you'll see that they're cancer-free, that they're not, for example, a smoker. Different kind of what we almost would see with a typical transplant, a typical organ or tissue that's being moved. With regard to the recipient, this is going to be interesting, I think, for you in the audience, because we wouldn't necessarily think this. But today, every single program, whether it's the program down in Baylor or whether it's the studies that are in progress, require the recipient to have at least one functioning ovary. Mm-hmm. It's kind of interesting. So if they had a hysterectomy where their uterus and their cervix, their fallopian tubes are removed, if their ovaries

0: remained, and they can still be stimulated to mature eggs, then they can be a recipient of a transplanted womb. And so there has to be at least one ovary that could be matured through hormones. And the reason for that is, to date, they do not accept donated eggs or donated embryos. They don't accept that yet. It has to be an egg from the woman who's going to receive the uterus. Okay. So that's a criteria. And then they're going to do several other type of normal screenings, biological screenings. They'll look at the age of the individual, because the age not only tells them how they're going to do with the transplanted womb, but also will tell them how many embryos they're going to transfer. Because what we do know is, once we go past the 20s, in 30s into the 40s, we're seeing more embryos will most likely be transferred than if a woman was, for example, 28 years old.
1: Sure.
2: Yeah. All right. Well, you've given us a tremendous amount of information, and you can look at even more of the information available in the book, Transplanting the Womb, A Catholic Bioethical Analysis, by our guest, Dr. Andrew S. Kubik. It's available at EWTNRC.com, and it is item number 727-79. And it's not only about this topic, but it also helps us to think through these issues of bioethics and wider perspective. We've run out of time. Thank you for coming all this way, and may the Lord bless all of you and keep you and cause His face to shine upon you. May He lead you in all of your ways by His peace. May Almighty God bless you, the Father, the Son, and the Holy Spirit. Amen. We can bring you this program or other programs about life and ethics and our faith only because this network is brought to you by you. So please remember to keep us in between your gas bill, your electric bill, and your cable bill. If you do that, we'll be able to pay all of our bills too. God bless you all, and thank you very much.

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2: This is Life News Radio. I'm Jim Anderson. Legalizing assisted suicide in the UK died in Britain's House of Lords, fair and square, this year. But now its backers are hoping for a comeback next session. The chance to debate the bill again essentially relies on a lottery drawing that could again grant an unusual amount of debate time in the House of Commons to some MP that favors assisted suicide. Should that happen and the legislation pass, arranged dying advocates promise to use a rarely used nuclear option to avoid another House of Lords rejection. The implication of Planned Parenthood's recent move into cosmetic injections and other procedures are not lost on U.S. Senator Marsha Blackburn. The Tennessee Republican is asking the IRS to investigate the abortion giant's tax-exempt status to determine if the new revenue is to be taxed. This is Life News Radio.
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2: Besides helping to create a populated future, when government programs fund pregnancy support centers, new research examining pro-life states' efforts since the Dobbs decision shows it helps to counter arguments that women are somehow alone in facing unplanned pregnancies. And now federally, pro-life members of Congress are fighting to use the money once spent on abortion providers instead on pregnancy support centers. 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
4: It's often said that people can engage in whatever sexual activity they please as long as it doesn't harm anyone. But is this a sufficient moral criterion for evaluating sexual behavior? I don't think so, and here's why. First, it begs the question against the natural law moral theory. Since if the natural law approach is true, then sexual acts that the natural law condemns as immoral would be harmful to a person's moral character. Second, although it's true that we should avoid inflicting unnecessary harm, it can't be our only moral criterion. For if it were, then we'd have to say a person's intent to murder or rape someone is morally permissible as long as he doesn't carry it out. But that's absurd. Avoiding unnecessary harm is a part of a good moral theory, but it's not enough. I'm Carlo Broussard with the Ready Reason for Catholic Answers, Catholic.com.
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5: Started drinking beer on Saturday nights, sleeping in on Sunday mornings, missing Mass, and it just became a pattern and continued. 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
7: In the name of the Father, and the Son, and the Holy Spirit.
8: Amen.
7: You expired, Jesus, but the source of life gushed forth for souls, and the ocean of mercy opened up for the whole world. O fount of life, unfathomable divine mercy, envelop the whole world and empty yourself out upon us. O blood and water, which gushed forth from the heart of Jesus as a fountain of mercy for us,
8: I trust in you.
7: O blood and water, which gushed forth from the heart of Jesus as a fountain of mercy for us,
8: I trust in you.
7: O blood and water, which gushed forth from the heart of Jesus as a fountain of mercy for us,
8: I trust in you.
7: Our Father, who art in heaven, hallowed be thy name. Thy kingdom come, thy will be done, on earth as it is in heaven.
8: Give us this day our daily bread, and forgive us our trespasses, as we forgive those who trespass against us. And lead us not into temptation, but deliver us from evil. Amen.
7: Hail Mary, full of grace, the Lord is with thee. Blessed art thou among women, and blessed is the fruit of thy womb, Jesus.
8: Holy Mary, Mother of God, pray for us sinners, now and at the hour of our death. Amen.
7: I believe in God, the Father Almighty, creator of heaven and earth, and in Jesus Christ, his only Son, our Lord, who was conceived by the Holy Spirit, born of the Virgin Mary, suffered under Pontius Pilate, was crucified, died, and was buried. He descended into hell. On the third day he rose again. He ascended into heaven and sits at the right hand of God the Father Almighty. From thence he shall come to judge the living and the dead.
8: I believe in the Holy Spirit, the Holy Catholic Church, the communion of saints, the forgiveness of sins, the resurrection of the body, and life everlasting. Amen.
7: Eternal Father, I offer you the body and blood, soul and divinity of your dearly beloved Son, our Lord Jesus Christ,
8: in atonement for our sins and those of the whole world.
7: For the sake of his sorrowful passion,
8: have mercy on us and on the whole world.
7: For the sake of his sorrowful passion,
8: have mercy on us and on the whole world.
7: For the sake of his sorrowful passion,
8: have mercy on us and on the whole world.
7: For the sake of his sorrowful passion,
8: have mercy on us and on the whole world.
7: For the sake of his sorrowful passion,
8: have mercy on us and on the whole world.
7: For the sake of his sorrowful passion,
8: have mercy on us and on the whole world.
7: For the sake of his sorrowful passion,
8: have mercy on us and on the whole world.
7: For the sake of his sorrowful passion,
8: have mercy on us and on the whole world.
7: For the sake of his sorrowful passion,
8: have mercy on us and on the whole world.
7: For the sake of his sorrowful passion,
8: have mercy on us and on the whole world.
7: Eternal Father, I offer you the body and blood, soul and divinity of your dearly beloved Son, our Lord Jesus Christ,
8: in atonement for our sins and those of the whole world.
7: For the sake of his sorrowful passion,
8: have mercy on us and on the whole world.
7: For the sake of his sorrowful passion,
8: have mercy on us and on the whole world.
7: For the sake of his sorrowful passion,
8: have mercy on us and on the whole world.
7: For the sake of his sorrowful passion,
8: have mercy on us and on the whole world.
7: For the sake of his sorrowful passion,
8: have mercy on us and on the whole world.
7: For the sake of his sorrowful passion,
8: have mercy on us and on the whole world.
7: For the sake of his sorrowful passion,
8: have mercy on us and on the whole world.
7: For the sake of his sorrowful passion,
8: have mercy on us and on the whole world.
7: For the sake of his sorrowful passion,
8: have mercy on us and on the whole world.
7: For the sake of his sorrowful passion,
8: have mercy on us and on the whole world.
7: Eternal Father, I offer you the body and blood, soul and divinity of your dearly beloved Son, our Lord Jesus Christ,
8: in atonement for our sins and those of the whole world.
7: For the sake of his sorrowful passion,
8: have mercy on us and on the whole world.
7: For the sake of his sorrowful passion,
8: have mercy on us and on the whole world.
7: For the sake of his sorrowful passion,
8: have mercy on us and on the whole world.
7: For the sake of his sorrowful passion,
8: have mercy on us and on the whole world.
7: For the sake of his sorrowful passion,
8: have mercy on us and on the whole world.
7: For the sake of his sorrowful passion,
8: have mercy on us and on the whole world.
7: For the sake of his sorrowful passion,
8: have mercy on us and on the whole world.
7: For the sake of his sorrowful passion,
8: have mercy on us and on the whole world.
7: For the sake of his sorrowful passion,
8: have mercy on us and on the whole world.
7: for the sake of his sorrowful passion.
8: Have mercy on us and on the whole world.
7: Eternal Father, I offer you the body and blood, soul and divinity of your dearly beloved Son, our Lord Jesus Christ,
8: in atonement for our sins and those of the whole world.
7: For the sake of his sorrowful passion,
8: have mercy on us and on the whole world.
7: For the sake of his sorrowful passion,
8: have mercy on us and on the whole world.
7: For the sake of his sorrowful passion,
8: have mercy on us and on the whole world.
7: For the sake of his sorrowful passion,
8: have mercy on us and on the whole world.
7: For the sake of his sorrowful passion,
8: have mercy on us and on the whole world.
7: For the sake of his sorrowful passion,
8: have mercy on us and on the whole world.
7: For the sake of his sorrowful passion,
8: have mercy on us and on the whole world.
7: For the sake of his sorrowful passion,
8: have mercy on us and on the whole world.
7: For the sake of his sorrowful passion,
8: have mercy on us and on the whole world.
7: For the sake of his sorrowful passion,
8: have mercy on us and on the whole world.
7: Eternal Father, I offer you the body and blood, soul and divinity of your dearly beloved Son, our Lord Jesus Christ,
8: in atonement for our sins and those of the whole world.
7: For the sake of his sorrowful passion,
8: have mercy on us and on the whole world.
7: For the sake of his sorrowful passion,
8: have mercy on us and on the whole world.
7: For the sake of his sorrowful passion,
8: have mercy on us and on the whole world.
7: For the sake of his sorrowful passion,
8: have mercy on us and on the whole world.
7: For the sake of his sorrowful passion,
8: have mercy on us and on the whole world.
7: For the sake of his sorrowful passion,
8: have mercy on us and on the whole world.
7: For the sake of his sorrowful passion,
8: have mercy on us and on the whole world.
7: For the sake of his sorrowful passion,
8: have mercy on us and on the whole world.
7: For the sake of his sorrowful passion,
8: have mercy on us and on the whole world.
7: For the sake of his sorrowful passion,
8: have mercy on us and on the whole world.
7: Holy God, Holy Mighty One, Holy Immortal One,
8: have mercy on us and on the whole world.
7: Holy God, Holy Mighty One, Holy Immortal One,
8: have mercy on us and on the whole world.
7: Holy God, Holy Mighty One, Holy Immortal One,
8: have mercy on us and on the whole world.
7: Eternal God, in whom mercy is endless and the treasury of compassion inexhaustible, look kindly upon us and increase your mercy in us, that in difficult moments we might not despair nor become despondent, but with great confidence submit ourselves to your holy will, which is love and mercy itself.
8: Amen.
7: Saint Faustina,
8: pray for us.
7: In the name of the Father, and the Son, and the Holy Spirit.
8: Amen.
9: We now join the following program, already in progress.
10: Helping the church, but as well, the world, to grapple with the effects of the Industrial Revolution. It was changing everything. And what you're saying is sounds to me be very hopeful that these tech leaders are actually starting to understand the significance and the shattering impact that their work might have. But let's start, though, with one of the names that you list that comes up quite often, and that is Thomas Aquinas. It is just amazing to me and heartening to me, as I was saying, that this 13th century Dominican, one of the greatest minds in human history, should be consulted and brought into this conversation, given the incredible reflections he had on the human person.
11: Right. And this has been happening for a couple of years now. Catholics who are assessing AI and trying to figure out, you know, kind of like I mentioned, what is it that we have created here, and what worth does this have? Is this a mind? Is this a soul? It's been certainly very helpful to have the writings of St. Thomas Aquinas, and I'm sure many of our listeners will at least be somewhat familiar with him. He was a 13th century Dominican friar, and he built upon much older philosophical ideas, like those from Aristotle and from St. Augustine, to really produce a very valuable and very durable kind of definition of what it means to understand. And that might sound hard to grasp, but there's a difference between simply seeing something, you know, sensing it with our senses, and truly having that aha moment of understanding what this thing is. Because and this kind of goes to the thought of Father Lonergan, who was a Thomist.
10: Yep.
11: His insight, building upon Aquinas, was really that you know, we see things. There's this kind of internal process of understanding what the thing is, having that aha moment, and then we can then execute judgment. We can say, you know, is it really so? You know, have we truly understood this thing? And that allows us to make a decision based on that knowledge. And it seems clear that AI cannot perform this judgment part, because it just cannot think the way we do, the way God has created us.
10: Yeah, the Lonergan, especially with his the generalization of empirical method, the idea of precepts, all very fascinating, especially critical realism. It does really require a human agent to function properly, doesn't it?
11: Mm-hmm. Absolutely. And I want to stress that I am certainly not an expert on any of these philosophers, but I certainly would encourage any of our listeners to read up on these folks, Father Bernard Lonergan and René Girard, and kind of get to know their theories. Because, you know, a big reason that I wanted to do this article is because I wasn't terribly familiar with these philosophers, but I think if we all can get to know their ideas a little bit better, it will help us, you know, not only for ourselves understand AI a bit better, but I have a feeling, and the experts I spoke to, I think would agree with me, I have a feeling that in Pope Leo's encyclical, he will probably cite some of these Catholic philosophers. And so having kind of a baseline understanding of them, I think could be really helpful for people.
10: Yeah, we have to mention, as you just did, René Girard, who, especially given his work, he was obviously a Stanford philosopher, very recent, he died, as you know, in 2015, but his work focused on desire, on mimetics, and through the world that we create around ourselves. That seems to me to be really crucial in any discussion about AI and sort of the thought bubble that so many of us live in.
11: Right, absolutely. And Girard, as you mentioned, he passed away only in 2015, so he really kind of saw the rise of social media. He saw it firsthand because he was at Stanford University in California. And it's interesting because, René Girard has kind of built up kind of a fan base in Silicon Valley. There are certain kind of figures in the tech world that are very attached to his ideas. And as you mentioned, his work really focused on the nature of desire, why we want what we want. And his kind of central theory, as you mentioned, is that desire doesn't just kind of come from nowhere. It's very much, the term he used was mimetic, which means that we see what other people want and we tend to catch that, like almost like a contagion. You know, the classic example is the toddlers playing in a room. One of them is playing with a certain toy and then suddenly all the toddlers want that toy. And so this was kind of a central theory of his that, is fairly, you know, fairly simple to understand in the sense that it, you know, it can be stated quite simply, but it's a very insightful theory that kind of explains a lot of the ways that social media has taken over our world, and the way that this applies to AI, I think, is that and this was pointed out to me by one of the experts I spoke to, that AI is kind of the perfect mimetic invention. All it can do is imitate. It can't actually create anything new. It can only imitate human desires. And yet there's this kind of unsettling phenomenon of people befriending AIs, making chatbots their significant others, and they're getting a lot of their desires mediated through AI, which just kind of creates a weird feedback loop in a way. And so I think it's important for people to, again, know what Girard theorized. And then just briefly, the really important thing to know is that Girard was a devout Catholic, and he pointed to Jesus as kind of the anti-mimetic figure. He was the one person in history who didn't imitate other people's desires. He's the one we should be imitating. And that's something that a lot of Silicon Valley tends to miss.
10: Well, it's a very important point for us to finish up on. And as we have discovered, this AI development continues, that we're seeing more about ourselves and learning more about ourselves than we are about AI, aren't we?
11: Absolutely. That's definitely true. It's brought out a lot of questions that, again, aren't new, but are definitely worth thinking about.
10: Yeah. Well, Jonah, thank you as always. Your piece, The Patron Saints of Catholic Tech Bros, can be found at ncregister.com. And great reporting as always, and look forward to having you on again.
11: Thanks so much, Matthew. God bless.
10: Well, when we come back, we're joined by Register staff writer Zelda Caldwell to talk about her experience on the Camino. This is Register Radio. Don't go anywhere.
12: 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I'm Montse Alvarado with some great news. 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
10: Welcome back to Register Radio. I'm Matthew Bunsen, flying solo this week. Shannon Mullen is taking a break. Well, all of us have dreamt or thought about or contemplated possibly doing the Camino, that magnificent pilgrimage to the Camino de Santiago in Spain that stretches for miles and miles. I am delighted to say that one of our great writers for the National Catholic Register, Zelda Caldwell, recently took and did the Camino. And her piece, My Camino, I Spent 5 Days in Prayer and Reflection, is a perfect segue to talking about the Camino, but more importantly, what it can do to you. Zelda, welcome back.
15: Glad to be here. Thank you. Thanks for your kind words.
10: Well, you... as you write in your piece, you had been thinking about doing the Camino, but you had first learned about the Camino from, you said, a novel from about 30 years ago by David Lodge. I love the fact that you don't recommend the book, because, as you put it, you don't remember much about it, and you expect it was hardly Orthodox in Catholicism. But that to me is a perfect microcosm of people have this image, Catholics, non-Catholics, of the Camino, and there is something really profoundly drawing about it, isn't it?
15: Yeah, I think so. I think, in fact, I just learned that about 50% of the people who walk the Camino aren't doing it for spiritual reasons, but I suspect there is something, even if they're not Catholic, there's something that's drawing them to it that is spiritual. It is a quest to find meaning in their lives. And I really don't know what it is about the Camino, but when you learn about it, you think this could be the thing that like unlocks it for me. I think it's almost a universal sense of that.
10: Well, the idea of a pilgrimage, of a journey, Many people, as you say, start off not necessarily thinking of it as a spiritual exercise. But if you're doing the Camino, there is inevitably going to be a Catholic component because of where you stop, right?
15: I think so. But I have heard, I went on my 5-day Camino, which is very short in terms of, like, I mean, you can go for 6 weeks. You can go from anywhere. You can walk across Europe to do it. But mine was just 5 days, and I went with a Catholic parish. But I wanted to go with the parish because I really was worried there wouldn't be the sense that it was a religious pilgrimage unless there was a priest and mass and things like that. And I have heard that it is possible to go and just miss all of that. And because, you know, it's fun. You go and you walk and you stop at cafes and bars and you have a coffee or a beer, and you could miss the Catholic element of it. So I think if you're not going with a priest, you might want to see when the masses are being celebrated in the various towns where you're going and try to, you know, time it so you can catch those. Or just make it, be intentional about it and say, I'm not gonna talk the whole time, I'm gonna pray part of the time, or I'm gonna pray the rosary, or it is what you make it.
10: Yeah, so you went, as you write in your great piece, along the Camino Inglés, the English way. So this is, as you say, the shortest complete route to Santiago de Compostela. And you also make the note that this was originally traveled by pilgrims who had sailed to Galicia from the British Isles during the Middle Ages. So were you, as you were embarking on this and doing this, did you feel connected to those pilgrims from previous centuries?
15: I mean, in a sense, I did, because they still have, you know, these crosses, these great crosses. They must be like 20 feet high, these stone crosses from the 15th century. And we had this guidebook, and they had, you know, some, there was a document from pilgrims from that time on their accounts of their travels. And so we kind of like read about what had happened before and sort of intentionally like thought about the people that came before us. Yes. In that sense, yes.
10: Yeah, and then along the way, as you note, you can collect the stamps of the Seos in their pilgrim passports at churches, and as you say, even bars along the way to prove that you've done it. So you did leave with the certificate, right?
15: Oh, yeah. We all did. So, yes, you get this thing. It's called a pilgrim passport, and then you need 2 stamps for every day. And so it became, I mean, in a way, it's like, it felt like a little bit childish. Like everyone's like, oh, they have stamps. And so you'd like run across the street to the bar or whatever and buy a cup of coffee and get the stamp. And at the end, one person took all of our passports and went to this office. It's a very, you know, it's a serious office that's part of the cathedral in Santiago. And they review the stamps. And someone told me that one time they saw them do this, and they're very serious about it, you know, like turning it over, reading it. It's not just like a, you know, rubber stamp. It's not just like, they don't just like say, oh, that's fine, this is just for tourism. They take it very seriously.
10: Yeah, and you make an important point that it's for those who are there for religious reasons. So you note that the certificate is awarded by the Santiago de Compostela Cathedral to pilgrims traveling the Camino, as you write, for religious reasons.
15: Yes.
10: And in your journey, you write about having traveled this with 39 pilgrims or so. You said you ranged in age from 1 to over 70.
15: Yes.
10: And yet you all had that one thing in common of making this journey.
15: That's right. The parish I went with was they have a very active young adult community, and I am not a young adult, but they were kind enough to let me go along. And there were a few of us older people there. But it was great. Yeah, we all had that in common. We wanted to have this experience, that it's like a way of getting away from the distractions of modern life, of like the kind of the busyness of your job and the reliance on technology, all these things. But to be in community and in solitude and do something religious, it's like all the things sort of come together. And that's what a pilgrimage feels like.
10: Yeah,
15: it's not just one thing. Yeah.
10: Exactly. And you made another really important point and sort of layer this out throughout your piece, and that is the importance of having a priest, a spiritual guide there with you.
15: Yeah, that was wonderful. Father David Dufresne was the priest from St. Charles Borromeo Church in Arlington, Virginia, and he is one. I think before he ever went on one of these pilgrimages, he walked across the United States. So he's a big walker. But then
10: and he knows how to do these things, yeah.
15: Yes. And so he takes his parish on these trips, and he sets it up in a very loose way that I think could be replicated by any priest that was interested.
10: Well, your piece is My Camino. I spent 5 days in prayer and reflection. You can read it at ncregister.com. Zelda, thank you as always for your work, and thank you for coming back on Register Radio.
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10: Well, that's it for Register Radio for this week. 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
4: The year 319 A.D. Arius, a popular priest in Alexandria, proposes a new doctrine. He argues that the only real God is God the Father. In 321...
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10: 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Best-selling author, you've got the TV show. Are there other goals? Aren't you conquering the internet now? didn't you do some more spots that are going to be airing on the internet?
11: Yes. And yes, I'm learning to speak in sound bites.
10: So you're like Mr. Digital here.
11: Well, it's been a long journey because for 2 years I wore my garage door opener, so people think I have a pager.
10: There you go, right. That was your doctor thing. It used to be in the early days when you had a pager, everybody thought you were a doctor.
11: Oh, I was big time.
10: Absolutely. So let's talk about the first book in the first segment, Being a Grandparent, Just Like Being a Parent, Only Different. It would strike me that this is probably a book that a lot of people would be interested in because being a grandparent seems like it's different today than it was even 50 years ago.
11: Most common questions I get from grandparents, and one of the most common comments I get was, I'd like to spoil my grandkids, but I can't. They're already spoiled, and I wish their parents would discipline them. So I talk about that in there, too. When do you step in? When do you shut your mouth?
10: Yeah, well, that seems to be like, in going through the questions you have in the book, a lot of people are trying to figure out, how do I navigate that situation? How do I deal with my grandchildren in relation to the parents? Like, one of the ones I remember off the top of my head was, you know, am I in charge of discipline if they're staying with me at my house?
11: The parents put limits on it. Okay, so I'm going to watch your kid. I'm going to have certain discipline. But the mom might say, I don't want you spanking them. or I don't want him to do X. Okay, well, what can I do? So you got to set the terms. Mm-hmm. Set the terms. The most freedom you have as a grandparent in disciplining is at your house, because you can set the terms. Now, if the parents are there, you are dramatically constricted.
10: Right.
11: And unless you have this unique relationship with the parents who says, Dad, you know, we're one here, you can do what you want. I also tell grandparents, you protect your house. Mm-hmm. I mean, if this kid's starting to do damage to your house and their parents are sitting there on their phone, you can do something about that, even though, sadly, you risk.
10: Have you had that situation where that kind of thing was going on, where a child was and the grandparent was there and the
11: I've had it in my own family.
10: Okay.
11: Where the kids are doing something and the parents are just letting them do it. And finally I said something and they blew me off. Mm-hmm. And then about 10 minutes later I kind of acted like a grandpa and I said, did you hear me? Mm-hmm. And the parents were looking at me shocked. Mm-hmm. Like I raised my voice to their child?
10: Mm-hmm. Well, let me ask you, you say in the beginning of the book, the relationship generally holds that the better parents you were, the better grandparent you'll be, but being a grandparent will differ from being a parent. You say some are baffled as to why their own children are raising the grandkids so unlike the way they were raised in practice, discipline, and morals. And you talk about the pain those whose grandchildren have been removed from their lives. That especially is probably a bigger problem today than ever.
11: It's happening as an epidemic, Doug. Mm-hmm. It's the final club. It is, I don't like the fact that you gave me advice that I didn't want. You didn't read the cues as a grandparent. I always tell this to grandparents, read the cues. Mm-hmm. The first few times that you offer advice that you think is helpful, and it could be most benign. Do you think he just needs a warmer coat?
10: Mm-hmm.
11: And you get this look that says, I know how to raise my children.
10: Right, yeah.
11: I'm a good parent. Read the cue. Because if you keep going through this, I'll get calls on the radio where they'll say, I don't get to see my grandkids.
10: Right.
11: What happened? Well, I think I gave too much advice too long.
10: Right.
11: And finally they're shutting me out.
10: Right.
11: It's the ultimate club. It happens a lot.
10: Well, I remember one question where you put to the point of saying, you know, maybe you need to also look in the mirror and make sure the reason you're not welcome to come and visit the family is because of things you've been doing that are problematic.
11: Something in there that I call damage control. Let's say that you're severed from your kids, your grandkids.
10: Mm-hmm.
11: And oftentimes they say, I don't know what I did wrong. I just don't know what I did wrong. You do damage control. You go in and you say, I'm sorry. I gave my opinion where it didn't belong and you didn't ask for it.
10: Mm-hmm.
11: These are your children and I was out of line.
10: Mm-hmm.
11: So I really would very much like to apologize and I promise you I won't do it again. Now, you got about a 50-50 chance of that succeeding.
10: Mm-hmm.
11: There will be some cases where I don't trust you to change who you are anyway, and I don't like who you are. But other times, it softens them enough that you can begin to rekindle the relationship.
10: Well, let me ask you one question with the idea that people as grandparents, and you say, I expected I would enjoy being a grandparent. I underestimated how much. So I'm assuming most people who have it, it's a very positive experience. But I'm wondering if also because of the, whether it's single motherhood or a combination of where women are working and that dynamic, where they rely that much maybe more on the grandparents to pick up and help on things, combined with the fact that they might also be dealing with the situation that they feel like they're being judged over, well, you should really be home watching the kids.
11: There's an interesting statistic that I saw recently. 8% of grandparents are now raising their grandkids.
10: Yeah, right.
11: Highest ever recorded.
10: Mm-hmm.
11: It's a reflection of a lot of falling apart younger generation families where the grandparents have to step in and pick up the pieces. Many grandparents will tell me, I feel like I'm being taken advantage of.
10: Mm-hmm.
11: Yes, I'd like to absorb some of this. I'll watch him 2 days a week.
10: Mm.
11: Well, now it was all weekend.
10: Mm-hmm.
11: And I'm afraid to say I don't want to because they'll get mad and pull it back.
10: Right.
11: These are the kinds of things that grandparents find themselves into.
10: I would think it's also easy for parents at times because the grandparents are so thrilled to be with the kids, especially early on, that they start to just believe, well, they love doing this, so it's not a problem.
11: They'll get as much a dose as they want.
10: Yeah, it's not a problem, without realizing you're still dealing with elderly people, you know, who have their own lives and then are dealing with the fact that they don't have as much energy as they used to.
11: I'm familiar with it. Right, I have 10 grandkids.
10: Right. So that's a problem.
11: Well, what happens in the dynamic a lot is that the grandparent is nervous about setting limits. Mm-hmm. They don't know how the limits are going to be taken. They don't want the overreaction of, fine, you don't need to see him at all then. Fine.
10: Right.
11: I can find something. I can get daycare. Fine. So they're
10: or I'll put them in daycare as a threat. Well, I don't want them to go into daycare.
11: Yeah, so I'm skittish.
10: I see.
11: So I will give more of myself than I want. Mm-hmm. The problem with that is, ultimately, it exhausts the grandparent.
10: Right.
11: And then they come to the point where they say, you know, you might want to get them daycare. You know?
10: Right, or at least appreciate that, that you're putting that person in a tough spot.
11: You got to watch the competition.
10: Right.
11: They'll say to me, we're out of town. The other grandparents are in town.
10: We're in town, right, yeah.
11: And they see him all the time. And they can go to their activities. And they can get him stuff. So the temptation is to try to make up for.
10: Right. That's kind of like what you see with divorced parents.
11: Yes, exactly. That's a losing game.
10: Yeah,
11: you can't make up for it. Okay. You can only be who you are when you're there. Mm-hmm. And a lot of times I say that the grandparents try to make up from a lack of presence with presence, spelled differently.
10: Right.
11: And that's what they do. That doesn't work. Right. The first time that kid looks behind grandma's back when she comes in the door tells you
10: what they're expecting. This was, you mentioned here, the birth order effect can reemerge with grandchildren. What's the birth order effect and why does it reemerge?
11: Because the first grandkid, the sun rises and sets in his backside.
10: Okay.
11: All right. So I was the Italian grandson first time. And my grandmother's favoritism for me was so blatant that as I got older, even I had to resist it because it was too much, you know. Mm-hmm. But Raymond gets this first. When he's done with that and says, if there's anything left, you can have it.
10: So you were the original idea for Everybody Loves Raymond.
11: That was my family.
10: Oh, okay. I got you. Okay. Now, one of the ones we just were talking about, kind of any tips for out-of-state grandparents, and you say one last suggestion. If you do stay, make your bed, hang up your wet towel. You wouldn't have to do that at a hotel, you know. Do you think many times it would be better to stay at a hotel?
11: I suggest that oftentimes to parents. If you get the slightest whiff that they're a little uneasy or a little resistant to you staying there, if you get the slightest whiff. My wife and I visit my son in Rhode Island, and we sleep on the couch. And they let us, and they save us about $700 by sleeping on the couch for the 3 nights we're there.
10: Right.
11: But they're very good about it. There isn't the slightest sign. But if there were, we would say, I'll tell you, we're heading for a hotel. We'll be back in the morning.
10: Right. Or if going forward, a couple of years from now, it becomes like that, then you go and say, okay.
11: Well, I would want my wife to get the hotel. I want to stay on the couch.
10: Okay, yeah. Right. Okay. I thought you liked that, the survey bar or something in the room. Anyway, you say this, getting along better with someone often means getting along less poorly.
11: Yes, that's right. Number one point of friction, if you were to gauge the relationships, mother-in-law, daughter-in-law, that's the one that is the highest level of friction, the highest threat of severing of the relationship. And often I will advise the mother-in-law, okay, you think she's prickly, you think she's peevish, you think she is, your son could have done better. Okay.
10: Right, okay.
11: You got to be civil. You just got to be civil. You got to be pleasant. You may not have the warm relationship that you would have liked to have had. It's like the old Italian joke where the son brings home three women and he says, Mom, I want you to know one of these women I'm going to marry. And I need you to talk to him for an hour. So she talks and she says, you're going to marry that one. Mm-hmm. He said, how did you know that? And she goes, I don't like her.
10: I got it. Okay. Moving ahead. I don't recall questioning my parenting like parents do these days. My daughter has more self-doubts raising her six-year-old son than we did with all five of our children. What has changed?
11: Oh, my gosh. I've changed. There's millions of me. Mm-hmm. The experts are everywhere. We're pounding people with our theories.
10: Are they
11: with
10: forcing
11: our
10: these books down people's throats, too?
11: Yeah. Those kinds of books. I'm making a living out of countering the experts and trying to get people back in charge. That's exactly what's happening. I'm starting to hear more and more grandparents tell me, my daughter goes to the internet for her advice.
10: Right.
11: So whatever I have to say is already outdated, overused, Neanderthal back there. I say, well, in that case, yeah, but what she's using isn't working at all. My five-year-old grandson is unpleasant.
10: Right.
11: You got to hope that at some point she realizes that.
10: Right.
11: And recognizes. That's how they come to my office. They get to the point where I don't like this anymore. Sometimes the child's 3, sometimes he's 13, sometimes he's 38.
10: Right.
11: But they do get to the point where they've had enough. And I said, that's what you're kind of...
10: Well, when we see so much of these theories, let's say, at least in my mind, coming out of the 60s and the 70s and all, and they never work, but nobody ever admits they don't work. They just come up with a new variation on it.
11: That's what it is. I call it the stretch, Doug. Mm-hmm. Here's why we get so many flaky theories. If I'm supposed to be smarter than you, because I got letters after my name, you know, PhD, permanent head damage, then I've got to come up with ideas you haven't thought of. I've got to come up with new, enlightened kind of ways. I can't just simply say something and you go, well, my grandmother used to tell me that, because right. that's not high status.
10: What am I paying you for?
11: Yes, exactly. So I stretch. Right. And in stretching, I become unreal. I become ineffective. I come up with ideas that don't work, but they sure sound smart on paper.
10: Right. This was another one. My daughter phones me upset with her husband. I want to be supportive, but I feel caught in the middle.
11: That's dangerous. That right. is really right. dangerous when you have a son or daughter talking to you about their spouse, because if you comment, sometimes even if you don't comment, you just listen attentively, you are taken as support. And then that can be used with that spouse. I've had many relationships really deteriorate because once they start to get along better, husband and wife, the one spouse is aware that you've known all this stuff. You've heard all this stuff about me from one perspective. And that really puts an edge on
10: it. And they may even heard in conversation what advice you had given the other party.
11: That's really ticklish territory.
10: Yeah, might not have been positive.
11: You almost got to say things like, I know you're frustrated, but I can't immerse myself in this, because if I do, when you guys resolve it, I'm still going to be the person who doesn't understand.
10: Right. And I probably don't totally understand, because I'm not in your shoes in the situation. One last question. My daughter is not raising her children in religious beliefs that she was raised in. When I try to introduce my grandchildren, few practices, grace before meals, prayers, picture Bibles, she gets upset, tells me not to push my religion upon her children.
11: You back off. You have to back off. Mm-hmm. Now, when you have a parent that says, look, Mom, you want to take them to church, take them to church. Mm-hmm. Or, Mom, you want to get them a crucifix for their bedroom, that's okay. You can have get a crucifix. So you know what your limits are. Mm-hmm. But when it's hostile, when it's...
10: Right.
11: You just have to back off. And I tell the grandparents, I'll say, let them see that Grandma or Grandpa is one of the nicest people in their lives.
10: That's right.
11: I used to have a Bible study in a prison. And a lot of the guys would come in and I'd say, why are you here? Mm-hmm. And they'd say this, well, I wasn't raised with any religion, but my grandma used to sometimes take me to church.
10: Mm-hmm. And that was a positive experience, positive memory.
11: Yeah.
10: Exactly.
11: If you're allowed.
10: And that's something we deal with, obviously, on EWTN. We encourage, obviously, there's lots of grandparents who are daycaring their grandkids, and it's a great opportunity, at least passively, to have them watch EWTN programs, or even to be able to do stuff like, saying grace and things like
11: that. You can do that, and even if when the parent is there, there's overt hostility, when they're with you, I mean, you can do all kinds of little tiny things that just kind of evidence the faith.
10: Right, and we know from other situations, which where somebody wasn't, I guess, is you know, objectionable about it being, you know, where the kid doing it would say, well, you know, well, this is what I, when I go to grandma's, this is what we do. Could we do that at our house, etc.?
11: I call that let the children lead them.
10: Right, absolutely. So those are there. So there can be upside there. It depends on the situation. Being a grandparent, just like being a parent, only different. And speaking of only different, we've got Dr. Ray's Discipline That Lasts a Lifetime, best gift you can give your kids. You're saying that discipline is a gift?
11: You don't discipline.

0: what do you mean by discipline? Because as you indicate here, if you took a poll, it'd be a million different answers, right?
1: Narrowest definition, spanking. Uh-huh. That's what some people mean by discipline. Uh-huh. Broadest definition, anything that teaches. Mm-hmm. For most people, the common definition is limits and expectations backed by consequences. Mm-hmm.
0: Why am I so sure that discipline is a top concern among parents today?
1: By far, no questions asked. Mm-hmm. They are often confused, they second-guess themselves, and especially religious parents, mm-hmm. because they're going against a culture no longer on their side. So their standards and expectations are very different from the culture's. Right. And a kid gets older, he's not oblivious to that. Mm-hmm. Hey, Dad, how can all those people be wrong and you be right?
0: Right.
1: So, in fact, you have to have enormous stamina and resolve to be a strong parent. But people think discipline is mean. Discipline's not mean. Discipline is kind. You can have mean discipline.
0: Right.
1: You can be nasty and harsh, but that's not discipline. That's nasty and harsh.
0: Well, there's a great ex-football coach, who said, you either have discipline or regret. You have to choose which one you'd like to have. So, which seemed like an incredibly prescient statement.
1: That book is a compilation. I used to write columns.
0: Right.
1: And it's a compilation of the most common discipline questions I get from parents, roughly ages 2 to 18.
0: And how did you organize it? How did you organize
1: it? I organized it by chapters of somewhat related stuff. I had discipline in misbehavior in word, misbehavior in deed,
0: okay.
1: common discipline misconceptions, parents talking themselves out of authority. They kind of set it out in grouped, somewhat relatable questions.
0: You said no matter how mean you might think you are for disciplining, you are a whole lot less mean than life itself, which is what you were talking about.
1: Life doesn't put a snotty, disrespectful human being in a corner. Life punches him in the face. Life fires him. Life arrests him. Life makes him lose a girlfriend. Life consequences are much heavier. I had a son and daughter we adopted at age 4. And the foster parents, and I can speak this now, they both passed on. Mm-hmm. They were very nice people, but they didn't discipline the kids. Mm-hmm. As a consequence, two other families were selected prior to us to adopt these two children. They both backed out because they met the kids. And I said, you see what life did? This little 4-year-old boy and girl twice lost a mom and a dad because of their conduct, because the big people didn't do what the big people needed to do.
0: And that's why you say if you intend to change anybody, it's best to start right now. Time will only make change harder for everyone.
1: Parents will say this to me. Is it too late? Is it too late? I mean, I realize now I've been permissive, or I realize now that I've let him get away with a lot, or I realize now I've let him have too much freedom. Is it too late? I go, whether it is or whether it isn't is not the question. You have to try.
0: Mm-hmm.
1: You have to change those things that you can change quickly to try to turn this around. When you're drinking spoiled milk, you don't go, ooh, you know that's spoiled. I think I'll just take a few more light sips.
0: Right.
1: No, you get rid of it.
0: Right. Maybe it'll taste better, or I'll get used to it.
1: Maybe by tomorrow, yeah.
0: You say, so much of parenting is not about what is psychologically correct, but what is morally correct.
1: Question I now hear more than any other question, Doug. Is it normal rather than is it right? It's normal for a 3-year-old to melt down fit on you. It's not right. 14-year-olds can get disrespectful if you let them. It's not good. We're much more concerned about what is normal. You know, my kid's room is a total pit. Mm. It's absolutely below city health code. But every other parent says, oh, that's normal. That's the way they are at that age.
0: Right.
1: Just shut the door. Whatever happened to the parents saying, I don't want part of my room being below health code?
0: Right. Well, it's interesting, too, because those same people will tell you, I don't want to hear anything about normal. What's normal? Nobody's normal. What's normal?
1: Interesting.
0: Right?
1: Very interesting.
0: That's why they talk about normal. You also say solid parenthood will always be grounded on the intangibles, love, good judgment, morals, and common sense. You also mentioned earlier about the idea of self-awareness being important.
1: As a parent, absolutely, because you have to realize, I don't see kids, Doug. I see their parents. Mm-hmm. And when they come in, I ask them, okay, describe for me what you do when he does this. What do you say when he does this? And they have to be attuned to how they're doing this so that we can work with it. I've got to know the approach you're taking, or you have to at least be aware of it enough to tell me.
0: Mm-hmm.
1: Well, I don't know. I guess I just kind of let it go. Well, how do you let it go?
0: Right.
1: What do you do?

0: You say a measure of fear and guilt, whether we like it or not, is inextricably tied to a healthy sense of right and wrong. Now, that you could project onto the church and society in general, right?
1: I was on a TV show once. Not as good as yours.
0: Mm-hmm. But
1: and a lady on there...
0: Was that your show you were on?
1: Well, yeah.
0: Oh, okay.
1: Lady on there said, she was a child development person, and she said, if you spank a child, he's going to fear you. He's going to absolutely fear you. And I said to her, I said, well, I think I want him to fear me in certain contexts. Mm-hmm. Oh, she was aghast at that one. And I said, I fear judges. Some of my friends are judges, but I fear being in their courtroom.
0: Mm-hmm.
1: I love police officers, but I fear being arrested by one in certain contexts.
0: Right, yeah.
1: I want my children to fear my reaction, not me. But we've become so delicate about this whole idea that if your children fear your reaction, somehow you're psychologically harsh.
0: Mm-hmm. Has there ever been a study on some of these people? Because I know in certain other situations, they studies on these people and find out they themselves had horrible relationships with their parents or in their own situation.
2: You mean the therapist types?
0: Yeah, right.
2: Exactly. Oh, yeah. It colors the way you look at how people should handle problems.
0: Right. You also mentioned the fact, tying into that, that talk is cheap. You say kids are much better at pulling us down to their level than we are at pulling them up to ours.
1: I've had parents say to me, do you know why I have so much trouble with him? Because we're too much alike. And I'll say, well, he's nine. What are you saying? You're acting like a nine-year-old?
0: Well, I would think somebody might see recognize that, but in recognize that, actually have an insight into how to deal with that
2: exactly.
0: person.
2: Yeah,
0: because obviously your parents
2: did. He yells and screams, I'm yelling and screaming back. Wait a minute, who's the kid here?
0: Right. You also talk about changing our minds as a parent's prerogative, because in a couple of places it seems like that people are frozen with the idea, well, what if I make a mistake? How much damage I'm going to do to my child.
1: I tell parents, you want to calculate how many mistakes you're going to make? It's going to be many, many thousands. And they'll look at me as, what? 365 days a year, kids home 20 years. Okay, that's approximately 20, it's about 8,000. Well, if you make one mistake a day, and a mistake's easy to make, pick your coat up. Well, I just asked them to pick my coat up, and I didn't do anything about it.
0: Mm-hmm.
1: And my tone was nasty. So if you want to call that a mistake, you could. Well, there's two right there.
0: Right.
1: We do all kinds of things in being human that are mistakes. You know, God knew he was going to be raised. We were going to be raising kids, and we're human. We're so afraid of mistakes now. We future project.
0: One quick question, and we're just about out of time. Basic back talk comes in two types: grumble talk and nasty talk.
2: Grumble talk is the old behind the back, heading up the stairs. You know,
1: Remember what was that grumpy bear?
0: Yeah.
1: That bear, you know,
0: a dog that did that to you. So it was always mumbling.
1: Yeah. And nasty talk is much more serious.
0: Right.
1: Grumble talk, parents have a choice.
0: Hmm.
1: They can ignore it if they wish, or they can figure, no, that's disrespect, because keep in mind, he's not grumbling toward himself. He's grumbling toward you.
0: Right.
1: So just because you can't hear it doesn't mean it's not nasty.
0: So you got another book in the works?
1: I do. A book on anxiety.
0: Okay. Will that be proudly published by EW10, hopefully?
1: Absolutely.
0: Guys.
1: How many of my books do you have? 10, 12,
0: great.
1: 15?
0: Hey, listen, keep them coming. We have
1: I get a little offended,
0: Ray
1: though.
0: Garendi,
1: get a little offended. You used to do one show per book. Now you're dividing it up, two books a show.
0: Right, because you have too many books. That's Dr. Ray Garendi, being a grandparent just like being a parent, only different, and also discipline that lasts a lifetime. The best gift you can give your kids, a great gift to your family. 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
4: Join us in praying to Our Lady of Guadalupe. Our Lady of Guadalupe, Mystical Rose, make intercession for Holy Church. Protect the Sovereign Pontiff. Help all those who invoke you in their necessities. And since you are the ever-Virgin Mary and Mother of the true God, obtain for us from your most holy Son the grace of keeping our faith, of sweet hope in the midst of the bitterness of life, of burning charity, and the precious gift of final perseverance. Amen.
5: The world is a very different place today than it was at the time of the apostles. But just as it did nearly 2,000 years ago, our world is in desperate need of hearing the gospel. This is the mission of the church and each and every one of her members, to proclaim the gospel that all might come to know Jesus Christ and believe in him. When the apostles began their mission, they knew the odds were stacked against them, but they also knew the gift that had been given to them, the Holy Spirit, the Spirit of truth, the Advocate. If you and I want to fulfill this mission of evangelization, we have to know how. Every football team, at the end of regulation when they're on the 50-yard line, they know the play to run. They know.
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10: And I'm Betsy Fentress.
9: And we are delighted to have the one and only Katie Prejean McGrady join us this week. She is one busy lady hosting her own daily radio show on Sirius XM's The Catholic Channel. And she also hosts Ave Explorers with Father Patrick Mary Briscoe. And she's a mom of two. Katie, thank you so much for taking time to talk with us today.
11: Thanks for having me. Longtime listener, first time caller, as they say.
9: Great. Well, welcome. We're honored to have you on. And we have so many things to talk about. But the thing I'm most interested in hearing about was your moderating a conversation with the Holy Father and youth. I watched it. You did an amazing job. But tell us what it was like to moderate a conversation with the Pope and a room full of teenagers and young people.
11: I mean, only slightly terrifying. I have to say, I've finally come down from the high of all of it months and months later. Next month, my family and I get to go to Rome and we get to thank the Holy Father in person for the time that he gave us. So I'm excited to ask him what he thought of it all, because we all loved it. It was remarkable. The backstory, when the National Federation of Catholic Youth Ministry invited him to really, at first it was like, do you want to make an appearance? Like, could you show up for like 15 minutes on a Zoom call, answer like a couple questions? Because you're the Pope, you're busy. And the Vatican came back with, we'll give you 45 minutes. And then we ended up getting like an hour. He's very generous with his time. And there have been a lot of instances where people have kind of referenced his schedule gets messed up during the day because he spends longer and longer with each person who comes in for an audience. And I love that. It was truly remarkable, though. The thing that I keep going back to, we did all this prep. We had all these questions. The young people really thought deeply about what they wanted to talk to the Holy Father about and get his insights and his advice. But there's a moment in every interview. Y'all interview a lot of people. I interview a lot of people. There's a moment when you know you've got them. Like, they're a little settled in. They kind of lean back in their chair. They're comfortable. And the Holy Father, about 21 minutes into it, so we're at the halfway point, he leaned back. And I noticed it very subtly, and I was like, ooh, we've got the Papa. Like, he was so happy to be there. I think he would have kept staying on the line if we'd had more time to give to him. And it was just such a cool thing, too, to then see he's done this now in a couple of different places. So he's done Q&As in person. He did some in Africa on his most recent journey. He did a youth event with questions and answers when he was in Turkey and Lebanon. He's done it with the youth of Rome. The Bishop of Rome has spent time with the youth ministry of Rome. So I kind of like to think we Americans set the stage for the Holy Father hanging out with young people in this conversational setting. And to get to moderate it, I started with a joke. Nobody knew how I was going to start. I had been praying about it. I knew I wanted to kind of set him at ease because it's a little awkward. You know, he's over there. We're over here. It's a Zoom call. Everybody's tuning in, but we need this to feel intimate. And he volleyed right back. He made a joke right back. It was a Wordle joke. And then he made a sock joke. And it was, he had no idea that's how I was going to start. Mm-hmm. So he's pretty quick. And it was just such a joy. My kids thought it was really cool. I've got the picture right there of him looking at me on the screen that a friend of mine at the Vatican snapped on his iPhone and texted me. So it was easily a career highlight.
10: So I was listening recently to your conversation with Father Patrick Mary Briscoe about 1 year in, and give us your take on the first year and what things have particularly struck you.
11: It's been interesting to see him kind of settle in to the role of Pope. I talked on that podcast about when he came back from his first couple of days at Castel Gandolfo. It was very evident that, one, he'd gotten cassocks refitted, like they fit him a little better. And if you think about the fact that, like, one day he can walk around in a clerical suit unknown to anybody, and the next day you are, like, forced to make sure you don't spill on yourself at every turn, like, that's a mental shift. And so he got his first little vacation and came back, and the first big event he had was the Jubilee of Digital Missionaries and Influencers. And I watched from my spot as he came out into the crowd and seemed surprised that all the people were so excited to see him. And then later that night, he surprised the young people in St. Peter's Square. And so as he settled in, and it's been this gradual, I'm the Pope, they're here to see the Pope, let's do the Pope's job, which is to be this voice on the global stage. He has not been a conflicting voice. He has not been this, you know, like, let's get into these drop-down, drag-out fights. He said the word peace over 400 times. He's talked quite intentionally about how we can be different on a global stage. And the soft power that the Vatican wields, that he is wielding in this gentle but mighty way, has really been encouraging to see, because I think it's in line with his personality. Cardinal Dolan described him to all of us at the Archdiocese of New York. He runs a good meeting. And that doesn't seem like the best compliment in the world to somebody until you realize, yeah, the Pope's in a lot of meetings. Like, he does need to run a good meeting. And so I've been really struck by he, the man, is very much still Robert Prevost, but has embraced the shoes of the fisherman, has settled into the white cassock, has taken up the mantle of needing to preach some hard truths to the world. And I it's inspiring. I've been inspired by all the popes of my lifetime, but I'm really inspired by how the world seems to be listening to this one in a new way.
9: You know, on the topic of tech, this was a topic that came up in the conversation that you moderated. I mean, even just the event itself was made possible by technology. I mean, yeah. I think we take for granted for the fact that, like, our grandparents, as my husband said the other day, for most of the history of the church, they didn't even know what the Pope looked like. And now we're seeing his tweets daily. You know, everything he says is shot across the world instantaneously. But he's clearly got his eye on tech, especially AI, and we have this encyclical coming out. Mm-hmm. What do you hope that he tackles with this encyclical and with his focus on this topic?
11: I love that we got the title of this encyclical rather early. That was like a very pointed leak from inside the Vatican. And it wasn't AI bad. It was humanity good. Magnifica humanitas, coming at it from, look what human wisdom is and who human beings are in the world, in creation, in the order of creation. And so I think he's going to come at it from that positive perspective of AI is a tool. This is something the Vatican's been very, very careful about. It's like a machine. Think of it like a microwave. And so I think what he's going to tackle, what I hope he tackles, is how do we use it responsibly? How do we use it ethically? How do we ensure it does not harm marginalized populations? I mean, all of these server farms and these AI locations have to take a lot of water. That fits very closely in line with everything Francis was saying about the environment, which Leo has still talked about, not as loudly, but is absolutely still on the agenda. So I think he's going to weave together a lot of what we saw in the Francis papacy. But at this current moment where anybody can go to a chat bot, there was a Buddhist monk ordained in an AI robot last week in South Korea. I then found out that the robot, like, went back to the factory. It was totally a publicity stunt to get us all talking about it. But I think he is also not a noob, for lack of a better way to put it. The man still has a phone in his pocket. He wears an Apple Watch. So he understands tech. He's still texting. He's still using Duolingo. So I think he can speak about it from a place of authority. You know, we all remember Benedict XVI sending the first tweet back, right, in, I think it was like 07 or 08. They had this giant iPad iPad and all he did was press the button. Oh, that was the biggest technological moment. And now we have Leo being like, hey guys, don't let AI do your homework. He said that to the teenagers. They cheered. Every Catholic school should have that in their classrooms. Don't let AI do your homework, Pope Leo XIV. The fact that we'll have in the record a Holy Father speaking about artificial intelligence, talking about tech in this way, I imagine it's just as revolutionary as when Leo XIII wrote Rerum Novarum and called out unfettered capitalism and called out factories. Everybody's like, wait, the Pope knows about this? Oh yeah, he knows. And he's got something to say.
10: Well, you're kind of at the epicenter of the Catholic podcasting world. And a lot of people go back and forth about people are online all the time and this is really unhealthy. And we have a lot of mental health crises with our youth. How do you see your role and the role of people kind of adjacent to you in the conversion or the reversion of a lot of, especially our young men people are talking about, but really this whole sector, especially the post-COVID years? How does that feel to you?
11: I'm cautiously optimistic that we have baptized social media. Now, baptism is forever, right? So I don't know that we've actually won forever the internet wars and the scrolling, because there are still so many negative effects of it, whether it's the constant comparison, especially with young people looking at other people's lives. I heard somebody say once Gen Z is the first generation that will remember other people's lives more than their own, because we're watching everybody's life like a reality show. I mean, just this week, I'm prepping for this family pilgrimage to Rome. My entire algorithm is just Rome content. Eat here, go there. And I've almost felt, I mean, I've been to Rome many times. I know my way around. I've planned this trip for my family. But social media is making me anxious that I'm going to miss something before I'm even there. Before I've even gone and come back, I'm already worried I will have missed out on something. But I think what happens with Catholic content that tries to draw people in the same way Eat at This Restaurant content might, is that Catholic content is always pointed towards, hopefully, come to a parish, come to a church, come and encounter a person. You cannot become Catholic online. You cannot get baptized over a DM. You cannot be confirmed or go to confession by way of a text. It is an in-person sacramental tactile experience. And I think it's beautiful to see digital content, whether it's moms posting about how they juggle life and find community that way. So many moms started posting because they were lonely and they just wanted to talk to other moms. And then that draws people into, oh my gosh, like Catholic motherhood is so beautiful and I can learn things from these other Catholic women. All the way to, you mentioned young men, there is a boom of young male Catholic influencers who are talking apologetics, who are responding to some of the negative stuff in our culture and kind of pushing back on that, calling that out. And that's encouraging to a young man who's looking for something greater, that's elevating their hearts and their minds. And you mentioned we used to never be able to see the Pope as accessibly and as quickly as we do now. There's something about people can see what's coming from Rome, for better or worse. It leads to some commentaries. But I also think it gives people the opportunity to, like, hey, do you want to know what the Pope said? Go to the Vatican website. We have it. Do you want to read some smart commentary? Here's a collection of people who are writing about it. And be careful that it's not being too politicized, but you can actually access it. So I think that access is inviting people to notice, is bringing people hopefully into a church. My worry is that your average parish secretary or your average youth minister or a person who's, you know, in the trenches of parish life won't know what to do when people show up and say, I listened to a podcast, I read the Bible in a year, I want to become Catholic. Like, they won't know how to meet that moment. So I think that's the next frontier. We hooked them. How do we keep them?
9: Yeah, no, this is a topic we've been exploring with guests, because there's a need for ongoing formation, even after you've come in, even if you hook them and you bring them into the church, to continue to form them. And also, as you know, as somebody who's in the digital world probably understands, to help steer them away from some of the toxic, heretical stuff. And it's out there on all the angles, all the sides. Well, speaking of motherhood, in addition to being a go-to voice on all things church, you also do a lot of writing and speaking about being a mom, mom life, a lot of stuff that resonates with me. And you wrote a piece recently in the National Catholic Register about a hack that you and your husband have called No Spoons. And I read the piece with keen interest as a harried mom of five myself. And there's a line in there that I especially loved. You wrote, while marriage is commonly viewed as a 50-50 proposition, adopting an all-in 100-100 mindset can be a game changer. What is the no spoons hack and how can it help other married couples?
11: Yeah, my husband actually brought this into our marriage. He's a teacher, he's an educator, and they had a speaker come in one year for like professional development day who taught teachers the no spoons hack, which was when you are at the end of your rope, you've spooned out everything that you possibly can in your classroom, you just call an audible. You say, I've got no more spoons. I've got to pivot. I've got to, you know, we're going to put on a movie. We're going to hand him a worksheet. We're going to go outside and hit the reset button because you know you have no more to give. So he liked that idea. We started talking about it kind of within our marriage, and it became this recognition of sometimes you're at the end of your rope, or sometimes you have every other attention moment, every other moment of your day has drawn your attention to where the kids are screaming, the pot of mac and cheese is boiling over on the stove, the ice machine is making this weird noise again, and like the cat starts vomiting on the rug. These are all things that happened in the past week. And you have to look at each other and be like, I have none left in my tank. And in marriage where it's give and give and not give and take, there's this recognition of you've given as much as you can. Now it's my turn to give even more. And so it's not this like perfect formula other than when we can look at each other and be like, I've got like two left. Well, two spoons left at the end of the day. I'm taking bath time and you're going to do the dishes because you can put your headphones in and listen to a podcast and just be kind of by yourself for a minute. Or the story that I told in that piece, that particular day, my husband took like one look at me. I said, I have no spoons. He took the kids and just left. He just gave me all I needed was an hour. And in the course of that, like, restoration of, okay, my brain resettles, it's not noisy anymore, I'm not constantly being asked to do 1,000 things, I can then actually restore a bit to then turn around and give more. So it's this just this understanding of, in marriage, I think sometimes we keep score, and we don't mean to. Like, well, I took the trash out last week, so it's his turn. Or, oh, I can't believe he left his shoes out again. Or, I'm sure he has plenty of things to keep score against me for. And you're not in a competition in your marriage. You're on the same team. You're running to the same end zone. And sometimes you have to pass the ball off to your teammate. And that's really changed even how we look at our kids. So like, hey, Rose, how many spoons do you have at the end of school? And she's got none left because it was a tough day. All right, we're going to take a break before we dive into homework. Or we're going to take a walk around the neighborhood. Or you know what? You can sit on the couch and read whatever you want for 30 minutes with the cat. And just kind of keeping track of one another. We all tend to get very overstimulated in my house. And so it's also just kind of a stimulus check. Like how much has been thrown in your direction? How much more can you take in? What can I do to kind of be that block? And it's worked for us in a decade. We're not perfect, but it's worked for us.
12: So when I started reading the article, I thought, oh, poor thing, she forgot to run the dishwasher.
11: Oh, I have a love-hate relationship with my dishwasher because it's not... This is going to sound so strange and probably not relevant, but it's not attached to the top of the counter. So mm-hmm. if you pull both of the racks out, it tips forward. Yeah, and we need to get it fixed. And it's like one of those tasks is like, we got to do that. We need to call a contractor to do it. My husband can't do it. So I hate it. I just wash it by hand because I'm annoyed by it.
12: So we have a few minutes left, but I just wanted to say summer is upon us. It sounds like you have an epic trip planned.
11: We do.
12: But a lot of people are navigating what to do. What are some tips that you might be able to give people about the lazy days of summer when you're not going to be in Rome?
11: Yeah. So we have a philosophy of two things a day, one thing in the morning, one thing in the afternoon, and then try to like set our kids up for getting to pick one of those things. And then we pick one of those things. So sometimes it's a summer camp. We try to go to daily mass during the summer. That became something that we really got into that last year. My kids came with me for a conference and they got to go to daily mass every day of this conference. And then we came home. They came with me to another conference. They're like, Mom, mass is fun. My kids had never said mass was fun. I was like, we're taking advantage of this. So summer is a great time to go to noon mass or 5:30 mass. And I don't have to worry about the homework that's looming or bedtime. But we try to give our kids plenty of times for lazy boredom because that's when creativity happens. That's when fun happens. And my kids are at an age where I can say, go outside and don't come back in unless you're bleeding. So they're at an age where they can occupy themselves to some point. But I also think summer is such a great time as families to like try out some of those things you've never had the chance to do. Like it's hard for us to fit in an evening rosary at 7 o'clock when it's just been chaos. But hey, like that might be something you can do in the summertime because bedtime's a little later. And not to like over Catholicize your summer, But it is America 250, too. We're also taking a bit of an America road trip, and we're going to hit up some of the big, like the Constitution stuff is coming to Houston, so we're going to that with our kids. Like they're flying archive things around the country. I'm a nerd, so I'm like, we're doing America 250 history things. But my husband also just changed jobs. He's no longer in the classroom. He's an admin. So he has to go to the office this summer. It's the first time he's had a job during the summer. So we're like, pray for us, because we're navigating this new routine of dads not on demand to entertain kids the whole time.
9: We'll definitely be praying. And I'm in the same boat with five kids, and some are barreling towards me. But you're so right that it's a great time to reset. And certainly with how digitized childhood is, how scheduled childhood is, it's okay to not have a schedule.
11: Yeah.
9: Well, Katie, thank you so much for joining us today. Where can our listeners follow your different podcasts? You have multiple. And where can they find you on social media?
11: Yeah, so I'm Katie P. McGrady on Twitter and Instagram and Facebook. And then I have a Substack where we post just kind of a rundown of what we talked about on the SiriusXM show. That's the main way, 7:30 to 10 Eastern time on channel 129 on SiriusXM. And then we post our best clips from that show on More McGrady with Katie, just a free podcast. And we have a new series about reading and Catholicism starting with Ave Explorers in a couple of weeks. So I'm super pumped about that. It's basically a fancy Catholic book club, and we're inviting everybody to join us. So you can find that wherever you get your podcasts.
9: Amazing. Well, Katie, thank you so much for joining us today. Welcome to Conversations with Consequences, now on EWTN Radio. I'm your host, Ashley McGuire.
10: And I'm Betsy Fentress.
9: And last week, we had the pleasure of speaking with Margarita Mooney Clayton about her new book, When Mary Calls. And the foreword of the book was actually written by Tammy Peterson, wife of Jordan Peterson, who really came to the Catholic faith as she was facing a cancer diagnosis. And a friend of hers broached the idea of praying the rosary. So we actually asked Margarita about Tammy's conversion, and she explained how their friendship really began after she entered the church.
13: I became friends with Tammy because of her newfound interest in Catholicism, which came really through Mary. So I first met Tammy just a couple of months after she received confirmation in the Catholic Church. And what really struck me when I interviewed her, one, she has this maternal, warm presence. We just talked and talked and talked off camera for like hours. But what got me about her story was that I think one aspect of it that is often underestimated is that she really resisted. She had a miraculous healing in the hospital from cancer. She learned to pray the rosary. She was reading scripture, but she didn't want to join a church initially because she struggled with the whole concept of authority. But at some point, she realized, as she describes to me, that in order to keep alive that exuberant faith and hope that she encountered in her miraculous cure from cancer, she needed to commit to daily practices. And then she realized that to keep up those daily practices, she needed community. And then she realized that community has hierarchy and it has authority, and that she couldn't just stay on the margins of church and community authority because it didn't suit her personality or something. So she gave herself the task of meeting a Catholic priest who guided her section by section through the catechism. And she found actually that every single line of the creed was something that she could understand and affirm. And so she says that Mary led her to Christ, and that desire to know Christ led her to the church and led her to the Catholic Church with its creeds and with its sacraments. But that journey took her 5 years. And when I met her, she was still at the beginning of this journey. And in many ways, she still is learning. And so Mary's maternal love was essential to her, but it was, as she describes, a sign pointing her to what she really needed, which was Christ with his church and his mother.
12: And so this journey, Ashley, that was really 5 years in the making for Tammy, all began with Mary. As Margarita said, and so Mary's maternal love was essential to her, but it was, as she describes, a sign pointing her to what she really needed, which was Christ with his church and his mother.
9: And I really think that summarizes the theme or what it is that Margarita is trying to accomplish, which is to help people understand that that is the role of Mary in the church, which is to point people to Jesus. And so it's incredibly powerful to see how Tammy was grappling with that, with Mary, even as a little girl, asking, where is Mary?
13: And that she needed Mary because she needed Mary's maternal presence to understand that as a woman and a mother, that her sacrifices were really meaningful to God. Like that blew her mind. Now, she practiced New Age, kind of Buddhist-inspired meditation, but there's frankly no dignity of motherhood or the body. It's about escaping the body. And so Mary's maternal embodiment resonated so much more with the bodily sacrifices that mothers make of giving birth, but also of giving up sleep and of nursing a sick child, giving up a career, giving up the capacity to earn money. And here's Christianity telling her that all of those sacrifices are a sign of love and what is exactly what God has called her to do. And she never felt worthy for having made those sacrifices. And she says it's because she had imbibed New Age spirituality with feminist politics, that if you don't have a public influence, you're nothing. And her mission is now to reach women who maybe got pulled in through one or another understanding that to be a real woman is to have kind of public power, and to realize that that's great if that's what God's calling you to. But the power of motherhood and the private, simple acts of everyday love and obedience, scriptures tell us, is more powerful than the public power.
12: So you see that Tammy begins to realize, as Margarita says, that, quote, she needed Mary's maternal presence to understand that as a woman and a mother, that her sacrifices were really meaningful to Mary. How that actually blew her mind. You know, as a cradle Catholic, Mary has just been part of my life from day one. And these are reminders when I hear these testimonials. A treasure that I don't always recognize is such a gift, this deposit of faith through Mary.
9: No, and you know, as a convert, Mary has really helped to deepen my faith over the years. I had to learn how to pray the rosary. I had to ask a friend, hey, how do you pray the rosary? And the rosary has become a beautiful part of my life. And I was recently doing a study group through my church on the glorious mysteries of the rosary. And to the point of things blowing your mind, this is so simple, but was so illuminating to me. Somebody in one of these studies that we were doing pointed out that Mary was in the actual presence of Christ when she prayed. So there's nobody who can better understand what it's like to be close to Christ. And that is her role, is to help bring us closer to Christ. And it's so beautiful to see the way this clearly unfolded in Tammy Peterson's life, especially as she was facing this very daunting cancer diagnosis.
12: As Margarita points out, Ashley, it was through the rosary that Tammy's heart opened to Mary. It helped her to endure her cancer diagnosis and apparent healing. And we just pray, as we have learned so much from these conversion stories, that Mary is alive and well and helping so many understand what God really wants for our lives.
9: It's so true, and her witness is beautiful and really does reflect, again, the themes that were in Margarita's book, which is that Mary is very much alive. She's very much a part of deepening so many people's faith lives. So what a beautiful witness. To learn more about the Catholic Association, visit thecatholicassociation.org. To follow everything we do in radio, TV, print, online, and in our local communities.

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2: Welcome to Conversations with Consequences, now on EWTN Radio. I'm your host, Ashley McGuire, and I'm thrilled to have with me today Leah Labresco Sargent back on the show. She is a Catholic convert known for her book, Arriving at Amen, and she now lives in the D.C. area with her husband and three kids. Her recent book out last year is called The Dignity of Dependence, A Feminist Manifesto. Welcome back to the show, Leah. Great to have you.
3: Thank you for having me on.
2: So I read with keen interest a piece you wrote just this week in the Dispatch. It's called Ideal Family Size Often Changes, Just Ask the Vances. And I love the way you open it, contrasting the different ways that Mr. and Mrs. Vance have talked about their decision to have a fourth child. But you talk about people, I think, couples being maybe more open-minded than we sometimes think. Are couples, is this a new thing? Are people more open-minded to being a little bit adventurous about family size?
3: No, I think this is kind of a persistent pattern, which is that most people don't have totally firm plans about their fertility. And you can get a distorted view when you ask them in a narrow way. So one of the things that I discuss in the piece is that there was a study where they asked people, are you currently trying to get pregnant? And you know, yes, no, I don't know. And about 2% of women said, I'm not sure. But when they asked the question differently, you know, are you trying to get pregnant? Wouldn't mind getting pregnant? Don't know. Wouldn't mind avoiding, trying to avoid. Then 10 times as many women, 22%, gave an ambivalent answer. So people can lean in one direction or the other, but often don't have a totally firm plan about what happens next and are prepared to be a little surprised either way. And I think what's really a shame is when people kind of feel pressured into making a bright line decision when that isn't how they feel and either opt for sterilization or a long-term, you know, semi-reversible contraceptive. When people say, well, if you're not actively 100% affirmatively trying, then by default, it should be no.
2: Right. You talk about something that I've certainly experienced a lot as a mom of five, which is the expression or the question, are you done?
3: Yes.
2: Or I don't know if you've had this experience, but I get it in like grocery stores and things. People, it actually started for me. I had a girl and then a boy, and I couldn't believe how many times people would say, oh, so you're done.
3: Mm-hmm.
2: Where does that mentality come from?
3: You know, I think it's nosiness, like, and a desire for the world to be simpler than it is in some ways, right? That people think, well, if everyone's just trying to get a boy or a girl, then fertility questions are easy. Like, once you have them, you can stop. Right. Not, well, you probably don't really know yet whether you want to stop, even if that was your goal, to have a boy and a girl of whatever proportions. You need a little more time to see what your life is like. You know, I've had friends get asked while pregnant, right? So it's a friend of mine who has three girls and is pregnant with a boy, and someone looking at her belly, hearing this boy, like, so now are you done? She's like, I'm still pregnant.
2: Right.
3: Like, and I think what's really helpful is to say, you know, for everyone, you really don't have to decide while you have a newborn whether or not you feel done or what you think your spacing could or should look like. For one thing, for most, though not all women, you can't get pregnant right after you come home from the hospital. So the question of are you done is really irrelevant. And by the time it becomes relevant again, you'll know more than you do now about how you feel about getting pregnant again and when.
2: You talk about natural family planning and maybe a bit more adventurousness, or I like the way you put it, something like excited at the idea of being surprised. But I think a common criticism of natural family planning is that it's inefficient. I've also heard the counter argument that actually people who are practicing natural family planning are kind of by definition a bit more open to the adventure. Do you think that's true?
3: You know, I think this also varies a lot in terms of how reliable a particular method is for you. You know, some people have very regular, predictable cycles with clear signs. They feel like, well, NFP takes almost all the ambiguity out. And my husband and I always feel like we know what's going on and we're in control. And their neighbor down the street may go like, that's really not how NFP feels at all for us. You know, we get ambiguous signs and we're constantly living not in a, well, this is the fertile time and this is the infertile time. And saying like, well, a lot of our time is spent in the possibly fertile time. And we have to decide, do we want to, or are we called to make the sacrifice of abstaining for a lot of the time because there's some real impediment that makes it dangerous or impractical to get pregnant right now? Or are we using some of these semi-usable times and seeing what happens? You know, and it's a little funny because, of course, you know, contraception can also fail. But I think with NFP, you have more of a sense of like, okay, well, this is kind of an unambiguously, like, if we make love tonight, we're very open to life, you know, based on the signs we've seen. And this is the period, you know, in the later luteal phase where it'd be shocking to get pregnant. But I think all couples who are really experiencing NFP as a dialogue, not just that, just a sense of rules, will have those ones who are like, well, we're probably not going to get pregnant if we use this day. But if we do use this day and we go back to our instructor and say, well, now we're pregnant, the instructor's going to be like, well, that really wasn't an unambiguous day to use. And I think that's kind of helpful within a marriage. You can say, like, I don't think we should actively seek pregnancy in a really deliberate way at this time. And I don't want our lives to revolve around seeking pregnancy, but I'm okay with a 5% chance of a baby. That seems like it kind of meshes well with where we are in our level of readiness.
2: You also tease out a little bit of the sex differences and the way men and women experience this differently. And I once heard somebody, a woman from an older generation, make a point that I've never forgotten. She said, you know, she grew up in a time before there was any kind of reliable contraception. And she just said there was no planning. You just, you got married and the babies came and you didn't know how many were going to come and you didn't know when they were going to come. And her argument, and interestingly, she was not Catholic. She was Jewish. Her argument was that contraception has put the burden of planning on women, all the anxieties about, am I ready? You know, things like that. And in your article, you cite Guttmacher, which is the research arm of Planned Parenthood, and their own studies discovering that they should be targeting men. So talk a little bit about the differences between how men and women experience openness or lack of openness, or maybe it's just different for everybody.
3: Yeah, I think what's really hard in any relationship, if both parts of the couple feel like the woman is the gatekeeper of this, right? Where she's always the one saying no. The man is always saying like, can we? And she says no. And I think even within, you know, good Catholic marriage, you can have that challenge of if the woman is the one charging, it feels like she's the one who's in charge of saying, well, now we're allowed, now we're not. And I think in the best scenarios, it is always a collaborative conversation between both partners, right? You know, the way I think about it is I'm never in a position to say like, we absolutely cannot have sex. We absolutely can. I'm saying like, here's what the data says about what may happen if we do this. Then it's up to us. NFP can't tell us we're not allowed to do something. It can tell us about what may happen if we do. And then we decide, you know, a chart is not in charge of our lives, which I appreciate. You know, Guttmacher has kind of the observation that in couples where either partner feels kind of ambiguous about having kids, men are more likely to kind of let contraception go once they're in that ambiguous state. And I think that's particularly when it's, you know, they say male-dominated contraception, things like condoms rather than the pill, that men are more likely to say, well, I'm kind of open for a baby, and be the one who starts to opt out in the couple of contraception. Though even then, of course, that is a conversation the couple is having. It can't be a unilateral choice.
2: Mm-hmm. So you also, you reference your own painful experience with miscarriage, and I've just seen even in the last decade a real shift, it seems like, with the public in terms of, you know, whereas once natural family planning was sort of scoffed at as backwards or Vatican roulette, it seems like actually with a more open conversation about infertility and miscarriage, there also seems to be a more cultural openness to the approaches that the Catholic Church really pioneered to understanding women's fertility in the context of infertility. Are you seeing that? And what do you think are some of the kind of key advances, if so, in that
3: Yeah, I think a couple things are kind of driving more attention here. One is kind of the overlap between kind of the tech quantified self movement, where people are just more interested in knowing about their bodies in particular, not just the aggregate or average body. So you'll have people who are already tracking their sleep or already tracking their blood glucose levels. Like, well, what? Why wouldn't I track my cycle? Doesn't that tell me something about how my body is functioning and how I can best steward my body? And you'll see some of those same interests coming from the more crunchy Maha side, where it's a sense both of I'm genuinely curious about my body and I'm suspicious of homogenized one-size-fits-all medicine. I want to look at something that's really responsive to my body as it is, rather than tailored to an average body and then wants to change me to fit the average. And I think, you know, in both cases, that impulse is sound, and NFP really has expanded to meet both those desires.
2: Yeah. Another thing I've seen you talk about on social media, engaging in this conversation, has been about a mismatch between, you know, in the context of the conversation about, you know, family planning, a mismatch between the number of kids that women have and the number of kids that they want to have. What do you think is the cause or the causes for that delta?
3: Well, you know, the gap is about half a child per woman, which of course doesn't mean that every woman wishes they had a half child. But when you kind of sum up the kids women are having versus the kids they want, on average, there's a gap of about half a child per woman between people's hoped for family size and what they're actually getting. And, you know, I think that's really driven by a couple of things. And one of the most simple is there's a big decline in marriage. Marriage is happening to fewer people. And for the people for whom it's happening later in life. And that just makes it harder to have the family size you hope for. The later you start, the harder it is. And if you really hope for marriage and don't succeed at getting married at all, of course, children are much harder to come by for very natural reasons. So I think of that fertility crunch as being mostly downstream of the decline in marriage. You know, married fertility has actually stayed pretty stable. A lot of the fertility gap is driven by a decrease in unmarried childbearing. And, you know, I don't think it is an unhealthy thing that fewer people are choosing to have kids out of wedlock. But when more and more people aren't achieving the marriages they hoped for, that's boxing them out of kids as well.
2: Interesting. So, and what about, I mean, there's just been so much, it almost feels like a kind of a merry-go-round conversation about the birth rate. And, you know, some people are advocating that we need to fix this with policies. There's also a real allergic response to that, especially among some conservatives, saying, no, this is entirely a social question. But what are your thoughts on that? I mean, is it how do we begin to start to, at a minimum, shape hearts and minds into viewing children as a gift? And then, and also another thing I keep seeing is a real sense of fear and worry about bringing children into this world. And how do we both meet people where they are and understand that, those fears, but also convince them that children are a gift?
3: Yeah, so part of how I think about the state's role in this is obviously the state can't close the fertility gap by itself. You know, no one, really maybe a couple wonks in D.C., and they'd be the only one, says, I really want to have a baby to stabilize the Social Security Trust Fund, right? Like, that's a legitimate thing for people at the federal government level to think about, but it doesn't motivate anyone to have kids, and it shouldn't. Mm-hmm. I think what's encouraging when it comes to public policy is the existence of that fertility gap. So if you want to see the fertility rate go up, you're not relying on twisting anyone's arm or trying to coerce people into changing their hopes about their family size. For the most part, you're trying to say, how can I lower barriers so that people are freer to have the kids they're already hoping for but are having trouble having? Mm-hmm. And there, I think there are things you can do at the federal policy level, you know, that range from kind of how you approach family tax and benefits, you know, how you approach housing and zoning to make it easier for families to move into a house where they feel comfortable starting a family. So all of that is kind of lowering barriers. And then on the culture side is, I think, where you get the pull factors that make having a child attractive, that make people think, you know, this is a good time and place to have children. I'm part of a community where many people I know and like are having kids, where I'm confident that someone will watch my two-year-old when I go to the hospital. So I'm not frightened about, am I isolated? Is this too much to do alone? That's on the culture side, but lowering barriers is on the policy side.
2: Well, Europe has been experimenting with this, and my sense is that it's a bit on the inconclusive side as to whether or not this has really increased birth rates. What have you seen any successful policy measures? I know we're going to talk about here in the United States, but outside of the United States, where they've been trying to address this, you know, for at least a decade or two, that have worked or that you think would work well here?
3: So there are policies that are working, but they tend to be modestly helpful and have a modest impact. So if you have something like a newborn credit, a baby bonus, if you expand family tax benefits, you will see a modest increase. And sometimes people go like, well, it's not working. It's not taking you up to replacement rate. I'm like, well, you didn't spend very much money. So, you know, if you're saying this tax credit is worth $1,000 more a year, I don't think you should expect hundreds of thousands of babies as a result of that, but you will move some people off the fence or really often give people permission to go for the baby that they want, but maybe didn't feel that they had the room to go for. So I would say they're working, but they're modest in what you spend and modest in impact. One of the unusual ones I think has had a bigger impact is actually in France. It's the caregiver credit. Mm-hmm. So France has a pension system that's different from our social security system, but one thing that they had in common is that in the US, if you take time out of the workforce to care for your kids or care for your parents as they're aging, you kind of get a double whammy to your retirement. You're not making money that year that you, you know, are unable to save. And when you retire, you have this year that's zeroed out when it counts to your Social Security or your pension. And what France did is they fixed half of that. They said, okay, well, when you take a step back from the workforce, it's true, you have no wages. But we are going to count a caregiving year as though it were waged at a lower level for the sake of your pension, because what you're doing is important. We don't want to treat this as though it is an unproductive year. We want to count it in our retirement system, and that has produced a little fertility bump.
2: Well, certainly it's been a priority for the White House, and this week they launched a new website, mom.gov. But you have your eye on a different bipartisan act, the Supporting Newborn Parents Act of 2026. What is this piece of legislation and what do you like about it?
3: So it's a $2,000 newborn credit for parents. This is $2,000 that almost all parents would get right after the baby is born. I think it's really good because it complements kind of a gap in our family policy generally. So I've had two January babies, which means I'm entitled to the child tax credit and some other family benefits. But with January babies, that tax credit comes a year and a quarter after my babies are born.
2: Right.
3: And this is something that really gets parents over that immediate financial turbulence right after a baby, $2,000 right away. And it's good because, you know, every parent has something that's a little hard to manage there. You know, for some parents, it might be just the diapers, very straightforwardly.
2: Expensive.
3: You know, getting, expensive, getting new supplies like a car seat or a crib. For some parents, I think what will mean a lot to them is that if this passes, you might be able to take the FMLA leave that's unpaid, that you've earned, that's job protected leave, but you can't afford to take unpaid. And so this could help cover the cost of taking the leave you need. So it's really flexible. It lets each parent take the right choice for their family. And I'm really happy to see that it's bipartisan. You know, it's led by Representative Valadeo, Swazi, Moore, and Dingell. So you've got two Democrats and two Republicans who are all saying, okay, I think we can do a little better by families than what we're doing right now. And we can recognize that that period after birth is really critical for parents to get through those first few months and find their way to a new normal.
2: Well, and it certainly, I would think, would help more families who are at least open to the idea of being surprised or changing their thinking about what they originally thought was their ideal family size to have a little bit more flexibility. So, Leah, thank you so much for joining today to give us your insights. 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Leah, thank you so much.
3: My pleasure.
4: Welcome back to Conversations with Consequences, where we are joined by our TCA chaplain, Monsignor Roger Landry, who is also the National Director of the Pontifical Mission Societies in the United States. Monsignor, we're looking forward to celebrating Pentecost, but before we get there, we have another special feast along the way. Can you talk to us about Ascension Thursday and its importance in preparing our hearts for Pentecost?
5: So Ascension was 40 days after Jesus rose from the dead. There's a little bit of a confusion in the United States because outside of the Northeast and Nebraska, the bishops of those various regions have pretended as if Ascension Thursday happened on a Sunday. And that can be confusing, especially for a priest like me who travels. Sometimes I travel from a place that celebrates Ascension on Thursday and I'm in a place that celebrates it on Sunday, so I miss it on Ascension Thursday. And then I come back to the Northeast where we celebrate it on Thursday and I have the seventh Sunday of Easter. And so I'll miss it in both locations.

0: in other parts of the country will be celebrating either on Thursday or Sunday. And there's such richness behind it. Jesus wanted to return to where he ultimately belongs, to his Father. That's where he belongs. And he rose, as Pope Benedict used to like to say, focusing on St. Luke's verb tense in the Greek, he rose in the very act of perpetually blessing us. So he's gone to the Father's right side to intercede and to bless us with every spiritual blessing in the heavens. It was as he was ascending that he gave us what we call the Great Commission, that he trusted us enough that he was going to give us the completion of his mission on earth. It was an option for Jesus to stay with us always until the end of time. He easily could have done that. Say, the souls that are at stake are too much for me to give you guys all the responsibility for it. But he didn't. He went to the Father's right side and he took our training wheels off and he sent the Holy Spirit to help us, but he gave us the responsibility of sharing our faith to the very ends of the earth. I love the story of the Oblates of Mary Immaculate. Cardinal George was an OMI, the former Archbishop of Chicago. In my hometown, Alloa, Massachusetts, we had six different OMI parishes. But the OMIs heard that word to preach the gospel to the ends of the earth. And so they asked the question, where are the ends of the earth? And they said, well, one of the ends of the earth is the North Pole. And so they went all the way to the North Pole, a whole bunch of these missionaries. It's freezing like crazy up there. But they got to the North Pole and they read the sacred scriptures aloud so that there was nobody else around, but they wanted to proclaim the gospel to the ends of the earth. And so that's the type of zeal we're supposed to have to share the gospel with every creature. And Jesus, at his ascension, was entrusting us with that mission. And that should continue to blow our mind. And then the third thing he said is go back into the city and pray for the outpouring of the Holy Spirit about which I've spoken to you. And so after the ascension, they returned to the upper room where 43 days before Jesus had given him his body and blood and 40 days before he had appeared risen from the dead. And they prayed and they prayed and they prayed. Jesus didn't tell them how long they were going to be praying. They prayed that first day and the Holy Spirit didn't come. Second day, he didn't come. Probably he was coming on the third day, as I like to think, because he rose on the third day. But no, on the third day, fourth through the ninth days, nothing. Finally, on the 10th day, he came down in that twofold image of the strong driving wind and the tongues of fire. And so they were praying close to Mary as she was teaching them how to get ready to correspond to the overshadowing of the Holy Spirit, just like she had at Jesus' Annunciation and beyond. And so it's also a time for us to pray. And the church has a practice we call the Decenarium or Decenarium of the Holy Spirit, this 10 days of prayer saying, come Holy Spirit, fill the hearts of your faithful with the fire of your love. And so it really is one of the most intense and beautiful periods of prayer throughout the church's year. I'd encourage everyone listening to us from Ascension Thursday, even if you're celebrating it on Sunday, but from May 14th this year all the way through May 24th, Pentecost, that you would say some different type of prayer to the Holy Spirit. Could be the Veni Creator Spiritus, which is translated in English, come Creator Spirit. The sequence of Pentecost, which is the Veni Sancte Spiritus, the come Holy Spirit. There are the prayers like the one I love to say, come Holy Spirit, fill the hearts of your faithful with the fire of your love, etc. Or it could just simply be the three words, come Holy Spirit. But to really be asking for the Holy Spirit to come so that on Pentecost, we're like dry wood ready to be ignited.
1: We just have a little bit of time left, but tell us how Mary fits into the Pentecost in a way that maybe when we're praying the Rosary and the Ascension that particular time, what are some of the pictures we can have in our mind as we pray?
0: Mary is the great teacher of prayer, and she taught the first followers of Jesus in those 10 days in the upper room how to pray. She was probably leading what we call today Alexio Divina, but it would have been an Imaginatio Divina at the time, because she was going to be describing Jesus' earliest days, what happened with the Archangel Gabriel, what happened in Nazareth, in Egypt, in Bethlehem. Mary would have been talking about all of those types of things to them, informing their prayer. She would have been teaching them the childlikeness by which we need to open ourselves up to God's action, as well as the responsiveness. Like, we don't know how to pray, but the Holy Spirit, as St. Paul

0: Paul tells us, teaches us to pray as we ought, helping us to cry out, Abba, Father. And so Mary's that great teacher of prayer. The first members of the church huddled around her during these 10 days of prayer. And we're so wise, especially in this month of May, dedicated to Mary, to huddle around her too. The rosary is a great means by which we can ponder with her all those mysteries of her son's life. There are other prayers that we can be asking. And we can even say in our own simple words, Mary, Mother, please pray for me that I might be as responsive to the Holy Spirit as you. What a beautiful prayer that would be.
1: Thank you so much, Monsignor Landry.
0: Happy Ascension.
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1: Hey, this is Michael O'Neill, the Miracle Hunter. 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Also, Jimmy Akin joins us to discuss the Catholic view of UFOs.
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5: Patience is a virtue. It's just never been one of mine. I've learned that whenever I've been waiting for an answer or resolve to a problem, I need to turn to Scripture in prayer. It's those moments of struggle that our patience is tested. Find the verses that speak to you, particularly the phrases that could describe your experiences, and meditate on them. Scripture guides us into taking a deep dive. Scripture teaches us that God's love and mercy saves us. Our hope is in Him. We trust His will. He will be there as we trust in Him. We wait for His timing and not our own timing. We learn that God's timing is not our timing, and Scripture teaches us that by seeking patience and prayer, we can grow deeper in faith. 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We read that in Philippians. Let's grow deeper in our spiritual life so we can gain patience during our trials. This has been an Epiphany Insight. I'm Vanessa Denhagarmo, a communications evangelist.
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7: This is Franciscan Media's Saint of the Day for May 16th. Today we celebrate St. Margaret of Cortona. Franciscans especially honor Margaret of Cortona on this day. While her early life sounds like a cable channel movie, her final years would make an appropriate religious documentary. Born in 1247 to a Tuscan farming family, Margaret grew into a rebellious teen. Unhappy at home, she ran off with...
8: I was raised a Catholic and went to church every Sunday faithfully. I met a boy, and he was non-Catholic, so I left the church to be with him. 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What brought me back was my longing for the Eucharist. The Eucharist fills me with a spirit that you can't find anywhere else. I have a peace when I walk through the doors of the Catholic Church, like that's where I belong.
9: We invite you to take another look at the Catholic Church. 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
5: I often joke about having a love-hate relationship with the media, even with the publication I co-founded and co-published for 16 years. But as Christians, we're called to make no room for hate in our hearts. There's joy in the work I've done, but also frustration. That's why I've often offered my Eucharist for those who have hurt me over the years, trusting God to heal what I cannot. Scripture reminds us that we are in the world, but not of it. We're called to be set apart, to conform our minds to Christ, and to love even our enemies. Sometimes I feel like I'm doing the hokey pokey, one foot in the secular world and one foot in ministry. It's exhausting. Yet being a Christian means carrying Christ wherever we go. That's when love trumps hate. and truth shines brighter than bias. Scripture says, "My prayer is not that you take them out of the world, but that you protect them from the evil one." My coach's question is this: how are you living in the world, but not of it? This has been Epiphany Insight. I'm Vanessa Dunn-Hagarmo, a communications evangelist.
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11: Adventure, I'm your adventure guide, Bear Wozniak, coming to you, if you can believe it, from Waikiki Beach. It's the time of the spring swells here in Waikiki. Looking out my window now, I see perfect waves, as we like to say, corduroy to the horizon. So there's a lot of joy here in Hawaii this time of year on the South Shore in Waikiki Beach. So we're going to spread some of that joy with you guys. We'll be right back with one of our most returning guests, Steve and Ray. We'll be right back with more of the Bear Wozniak Adventure.
12: Welcome to the Bear Wozniak Adventure. Kickstart that engine and roll thunder with the pack. Explore the grittiness of manly spirituality. 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Soup up your spiritual engine by turning adversity into adventure. Now here's Bear Wozniak. Let's ride.
11: Aloha and welcome to the Bear Wozniak Adventure. I'm your adventure guide, Bear Wozniak. I just want to let you know that today we have Steve Ray with us. We're going to have an interesting subject. You know, I love the study of the tabernacle in the wilderness. I love to study the way it was designed. You know, why would the Bible be so specific about how to build the tabernacle, the size, the cubits there, or whatever they used, and the design? And you know, the Bible does say that we are made imago Dei. We're made in God's image, right there in the beginning, in Genesis. And then, you know, we're also told that we are the temple of the Holy Spirit. And so today, Steve and I are going to talk about the design of the temple. And I'm just going to mention a few things before we get started, because Steve and Ray has led, I think, probably 1,500,000 pilgrimages to the Holy Land. It's less than 200, more than 150, I think. But, you know, the tabernacle in the wilderness is so beautiful because with Moses, they built a tabernacle, and it was where God showed up. You know, there's very specific designs. You know, it's, you know, where we have a spiritual soul, we're spirit, soul, and body. And what makes man different than the animals is that our soul has a spiritual part to it. In other words, we're able to commune with God because the Bible says God is spirit and he must be worshiped in spirit and truth. So animals have souls that in philosophy, that's kind of referred to as the life force. In a human being, you know, we are a body. We have a soul, which really is the seat of, I would say, like our identity, our mind, our will, our emotions. And then the spiritual part of us, the spiritual part of our spiritual soul, is that deep, deep, deep, where deep is calling to deep as the cataracts roar, that deep, deep, deep part that can commune with God. It's that deep place where Jesus says, "Behold, I stand at the door and knock." It's that deep place where Joel said, rivers of living water would flow. It's the part of the temple where, I forget which prophet it was, speaking off the cuff here, but he said, talked about the temple, a river flowing from the temple, and you'd walk in ankle deep, then knee deep, then waist deep, then, you know, all very, very deep. And that's the nature of this deep, deep spiritual life that's of the Holy Spirit, of grace that's flowing from the deepest part of our spirit, flowing into our, overflowing into the soul part of our soul and our body, and taking us through a process of transformation. The word in the Greek is metamorphoso, that, you know, we're born again, but then there's this process of, you know, like a chrysalis when a caterpillar becomes a butterfly. You know, there's that metamorphoso, that we're being transformed into the, you know, we're made in God's image. I have a son that looks a lot like me in his image, but he's not like me in his personality. And so we can be a people that is made in God's image, and that we're a spiritual soul and we can commune with God, but we may not be very much like him in the way we live. You know, that we haven't been transformed totally into that sacred being into that holy person that God wants us to be. So there's that process of sanctification is the word I'm looking for. So we have that spiritual rebirth, then we go through the process of sanctification. And when we die and when our body is resurrected, our body is glorified. We have a very similar body to what Jesus has now because, you know, he's still all God and all man. And so that's why I think the tabernacle in the wilderness and the temple of Solomon is so interesting to study because it's three parts. There's the outer court, which is the part that even the Gentiles can come into. And it's the outer court is what would be like our body. Everybody can see us, you know, as we're walking along the Kalakaua Avenue now, everybody can see us, but they can't see our heart. They can't see deep into our nature. So even the Gentiles could come into the outer court. But you know what was there? There was an altar. And so we have to offer our bodies up as a living sacrifice. And then as you would go deeper, there's a place called the holy place where all the, those who had been circumcised, the Jews could go into the holy place. And, only the Jews could go there. And that was called the holy place. And you know what's there? There's an altar. And then there's the holy of holies, the place where only the high priest would go on the Day of Atonement. And there's a legend that they used to tie a rope to his ankle in case he died. They would pull him back out. We're not sure that that's the case, but it was only he could go there. But you know what was in there? There was an altar. And inside the altar, there was the Ark of the Covenant. And inside the Ark of the Covenant, there was, you know, the manna, the rod, the jar of manna, the rod that Aaron, you know, used. And so there's this beautiful, kind of beautiful image of who we are as a people and how God redeems us. And so Stephen Ray loves to talk about, he takes tours to give tours of Solomon's temple in Jerusalem and then Herod's temple that was built upon Solomon's temple. And so I just want to let you take us into the depths of this, Steve. Welcome to the show again.
13: Well, thank you, Bear. Always happy to join you. And I do have a disclaimer here that I was notified 15 minutes before the show that we'd be talking about the temple.
11: Well, so what does it say? It says,
13: an expert.
11: Always be ready. Oh, you are such an expert. I mean, I love watching your videos on X. I see them there. You have these little short clips where you're taking a tour of people around the temple. And I know you love to talk about the design of the temple. So, you know, Mike, I want to give a shout out to my good friend Bubba Hicks in Waco, Texas. He's been reading your book, Crossing the Tiber, has read it, loves it, and the book that helped me return to the Catholic faith. So, yeah, so why don't you talk to us like we showed up on one of your buses.
13: Oh, my. Okay, very good. Well, when God brought his people out of Egypt, he wanted to be present with them. God always wants to be known. He wants to be with us. That's why he's such an unusual God. The gods of the lands around them were all transcendent. They shot their lightning bolts down at the people and scared them and so on. But they didn't become part of their people. Our God came down. He wants to live with people. He wants to be, this is why it calls it his house. God doesn't live in a house. He's a spirit. He's the whole universe is his creation. He doesn't even live in the universe. He's outside of the universe. He's everywhere, but he wants to be with us. So he had them build him a house. And what's a house for? So people can live there together. And that's what he did. He built a house and it was called the tabernacle in the wilderness. And then when they moved into the land of Israel, eventually Solomon, David and Solomon said, we have to build him a real house. He's been living in a tent this whole time. and God deserves better than a tent. Look at me. I'm the king. I'm living in this palace. So we're going to build God a house, build him his own temple, which then the city of David was not up on the top. It was down below, about 11 acres. You know, the city of David was only about 11 acres.
11: It's right on the edge of town, right, of Jerusalem.
13: Right on the edge, yeah, and it's kind of on a hillside going, they called the Siloam today, Siloam. And then Solomon, he went up on the top of Mount Moriah, and he said, I'm going to build a temple up here for the Lord. And he built the most magnificent temple out of gold. And cedar wood from Lebanon. And I've been up in Lebanon, Bear, and I've seen those cedar wood there, the big cedars of Lebanon.
11: Yeah.
13: Massive trees. I have some of the bark and the pine cones and things in my Bible museum here that I have. And they built this beautiful temple for God. And it's described as having golden clusters of grapes hanging off the front of it, the size of a man, big clumps of grapes, and beautiful temple. And we'll get into that a little bit more. And also there was a wall there that kept us Gentiles out. That was a significant part. And then in 586, Babylon came.
11: You mean 586?
13: And they destroyed the temple.
11: Wait a minute, you're talking about BC?
13: 2,500 years ago.
11: Okay, and who the heck is Babylon?
13: It's in Iraq of today. Baghdad was Babylon. That's where, and I've been there. My wife and I were in Iraq for a week in that area where Abram came from, and that's in Iraq of today. That's those people came and they took the people of Israel and they took them into exile all the way back. You know, just as a little fun statement. You know the game Monopoly where you have to go back to go.
11: Yes.
13: They started, the whole salvation story didn't start in Israel. It started in Iraq. It started in Ur of Mesopotamia where Abraham lived. And God brought him all the way almost 1,500 miles and gave him this land. But the people didn't live up to it. They broke God's covenant. And so he said, okay, you have to go all the way back to go.
11: Okay, hold on. Now, okay, we're getting rolling. We got to take a break, and then we're just going to let you roll. So we got to take a little break. We'll be right back with Stephen Ray and the Bear Wozniak Adventure.
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16: Toddlers are really cute until they don't get what they want. Then they throw things, stomp their feet, and scream. There's a toddler inside your head, you know. It's cute until your life doesn't go your way. Then that inner voice yells, screams, and kicks until you're exhausted. The best thing to do with a toddler who's having a tantrum isn't to engage that tantrum head-on. It's to divert her attention to something else. The same is true with that little voice in your head. Look, maybe you're feeling disappointed by life events, expectations that weren't met, hurt by someone you love. It's okay to feel pain. But once your mind starts kicking and screaming and locking you in a cycle of dark, negative thinking, it's time to disengage. Use your will to direct your thinking in a different direction. And as St. Paul said, set your mind on things above. Things that lift you up instead of dragging you down. Things that fill you with life instead of deflating you.
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19: 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I detest those with a divided heart, but I love your law. Ooh, I detest. 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And we remember from 1 Samuel 16, when we first encountered David, God didn't look at his stature or his height. He looked at what kind of heart David had. And that's when God, when we look at God, he wants to see, he looks at our hearts. He doesn't care what we look like on the outside. 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
12: This is a warning. The Bear Wozniak adventure is dangerous. The radical change Bear challenges you to is not for wimps. 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You've been warned. Now, here is Bear Wozniak.
11: Aloha, welcome back to the Bear Wozniak Adventure. I'm so stoked to tell you guys about my newest book, Sophia Institute, is coming out with us soon. Our guest Stephen Ray wrote an endorsement for us that's in the book, and it's called Men of Grit and Grace, Daily Challenges for Men to Chew On. It's down below my name on the bottom of the title. It says, Beef Jerky for a Man's Soul. It's just it's the book I've always wanted to have, you know. Finally, I just had to go ahead and write it myself. But it's a book that's 366 morning man meditations. And so I know a lot of men don't have the time or don't necessarily enjoy reading, but we all need to have that morning time of prayer. And so this book is a way for you to have a little beef jerky in the morning. It gets you started off as you start your morning prayer, whatever your regimen is, can add this to it, because it kind of talks with men the way as if we were sitting in the backyard having a cigar and maybe a shot of whiskey and just talking about the grit and the reality of life. And so it talks about every area that a man deals with in his life, whether it's prayer life or moral issues or fortitude, whatever it is, this book covers it one day at a time. And so the idea is each meditation ends with the word chew on it. And that's what we're supposed to do. The word meditation means to chew. So to chew the cud, actually. And so I think men are going to just really love this book. And so it's the job of the mama bears to get this book for their men and for the men in their life. So it's Men of Grit and Grace. It'll be out August 18th, but I think pre-orders will be available pretty soon on Amazon. Okay. We got Steve Ray with us. We're talking about the temple, the design of the temple. So can you just keep on rolling then? Now they went all the way back to Ur of the Chaldees, all the way back. Yeah. Okay.
13: So they disobeyed God, so they sent them all the way back to where they came from, where Abraham came from. It's kind of the biggest insult ever that they have to leave this beautiful land of milk and honey. And you've been bad. You've been very, very bad. So go back to go and start over again. Well, they were there for 70 years. Then God brought them back, and they had to rebuild that temple that Solomon had built. And it was not the same glorious temple that Solomon had built. It didn't have the same glory. They didn't have the gold and the cedar wood and all. So it was kind of a rough copy. And then Herod came along, and Herod wanted to show off. So he pretty much tore that down and built the magnificent one that Jesus saw. And you know, Bear, what's amazing, when I'm there at the Western Wall, I say to people, if you see my hand, if it's like the top of a mountain. Solomon built his temple on top of this hill. So you had to go up, up, up, up to get into it. But what Herod did is he built a platform. He built four retaining walls, which is what the Western Wall is, the Western retaining wall. And he built this huge platform on top of that mountain peak, and then he built a temple on top of it. The temple was about 12 stories high. The wall, Temple Mount was 30 football fields. That's how big this was. It could hold 30 football fields. And then Herod built a temple on top of that. It was like 12 stories high, covered with gold. And it was magnificent.
11: Yeah, all we see is we just see the old stone. And we see the stone. We don't see what it really was like when you see these ancient ones.
13: Oh, no. When people go there, they see the Western Wall. That was part of the retaining wall. Herod built four walls and then filled them all in and built a platform on top. So the Western Wall is just, you're only seeing maybe a third or a half of the Western Wall because it goes way, way, way down, much deeper. And it goes for almost a half a mile, you know, 30 football fields.
11: Do you see some of Solomon's stones?
13: No, because Jesus said there will not be one stone left upon another, and that was totally taken away. You know what happened, Bear, is when the Romans burned it, it was so much gold, the gold went into the stones, and people took the stones away to extract the gold out of them.
11: I wonder how does a fire destroy a stone wall? That's what happened. Hey, I want to interrupt
13: you. And it also was built out of the cedar wood from Lebanon.
11: Yeah, so that burned down. I was going to say, you know, I was show people watching this on YouTube. This is a picture of a coin that kind of appeared in my parents' home. They don't know how it even got there. They found it under their couch one day, and they tried to call all their friends after they had given a retreat. You know who might have this? It's the stone of the from the revolt. I think it was Judas. What was his name again? In the 70s.
13: Oh, okay.
11: And when the temple was destroyed. And so, there was that prophecy of Jesus, not one stone will be left upon another. And we're skipping ahead here, but what's fascinating about that is that's when temple sacrifice ended. And it needed to end because Jesus, the Eucharist, is that sacrifice that's offered from sunrise to sunset all over the world.
13: And then the question is, will the temple ever be rebuilt? The evangelical Protestants say, yes, someday that they're going to rebuild the temple up there. Well, first of all, that would start World War III. That is the most contested real estate in the world. But I always say to people, the third temple, the next temple, is already being built.
11: Yes, it's us. Well, yeah,
13: it's a stone.
11: Yeah, it's us, right? We're one of the stones. Praise God. Oh, that gets me fired
13: up. And you'll never find the Ark of the Old Covenant because we have a new Ark of the Covenant, which is Mary.
11: That's Mary. Yeah. We're so on the same page. It gives me such great delight. You know, God, you know, people think the design of the universe is so spectacular. The design of our own double helix, the DNA within us, is so spectacular. But this design of the tabernacle is just so profound. So keep on rolling. Yep. Keep on rolling.
13: Okay, well, they wanted to build this tabernacle in the wilderness, and God gave them the, you know, part of the book of Exodus is just the details of everything that had to go into it. The purple fabrics.
11: Purple is a huge thing. Was one of the rarest things in the world then.
13: It was.
11: Came from and a unique, know, yeah.
13: You see images of Mary dressed in blue when she was a girl. She would never have worn blue because blue and scarlet and purple, they came from exotic sources like sea creatures, and they had to extract it. And only royalty could wear purple and blue and these colors, scarlet. But they had to make these special colors. They had that would have been a fortune financially to make their garments for the high priest.
11: Only royalty in the Roman Empire was allowed to use purple.
13: Right, exactly. And so just
11: rare.
13: Imagine this temple is built for royalty. This temple is built for God himself. And let's just make this point too. We talk about churches that should be beautiful today, that we should spare no expense to make them beautiful. Look at the churches that were built in Europe in the 14, 15, we've gone to the Duomo in Milan. They started, it took over 600 years to
11: build
13: that.
11: Isn't that cool how the people who started building it knew they would never see it in their lifetime.
13: They'd never see it, but they put their whole life.
11: And that's what you do, Steve. That's what you do. You're an evangelist. You don't know the people that you're bringing in, the people that they have brought to the Lord. You know, it's generational work you're doing.
13: Yep. And they knew they'd never see all they saw was the foundation being laid. And yet they put their whole fortunes into this. Now, my point is that this tabernacle lays the groundwork because God, where he dwells, has to be beautiful. It was the most beautiful thing ever, made with gold and silver and precious stones and purple colors. And it was magnificent. And then there was a tent. First of all, when you came in, and only the priest could come in there, you had the big altar for incense.
11: You're talking about the Holy of Holies now, or the Holy?
13: No. There's a big altar on the outside.
11: In the court of the Gentiles. Yeah.
13: Right. They burn bulls on there, you know, and they have to get the blood out of the bulls. It says that the first covenant, by the way, at Mass, we read it says, and this is the blood, my blood of the new covenant. So Catholics never say, well, what was the blood of the first covenant? If this is the new one, what about the old one? Well, in Exodus 24, it says that they had to bring bulls, and they took the blood of the bulls and they put it into bowls. So I say that 3-10 times fast, yeah. Blood of the bulls into bowls. And then they had to sprinkle it on the people. Moses did. But, you know, I was raised on a farm. And when you kill an animal, it's not easy to get all the blood out of the animal. And it turns into snotty, clotty clumps. It's clots up. It doesn't stay liquid. And how do you get the blood out of a bull that can be up to 2 tons?
11: Right.
13: You have to cut his throat and hold him
11: hang
13: up
11: him
13: and drain it.
11: Down. Yeah.
13: The bulls, and they got the blood out. So this was like a slaughterhouse.
11: Right.
13: It was beautiful, but animals were being killed there. And then once you went past the altar, you came to the big bronze basin where you cleanse. It's a picture of baptism, of cleansing before you come into the house of the Lord. And even at St. Peter's today, you go past the two big fountains, and then you come into the holy water fonts that you, before you, you cleanse, reminding you of your baptism before you come into the house of the Lord. And you had that.
11: Hang on, you're too excited. So we got to take a break again in a second. The bronze laver, I believe, was also in the tabernacle in the wilderness. Was the women donated their bronze mirrors, and they melted it into that laver. So it's a really just a really dying stuff. You know, the Bible says you'll be saved, spirit, soul, and body. It's interesting in the tabernacle in the wilderness. You see the body, soul, spirit. You know, you see it as you're walking in the outer court, then the holy place, and then the Holy of Holies. We will be right back with Stephen Ray, talking more about the design of the temple.
20: 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Here is a YouTube video short, which is based on an excerpt from my newest book, 12 Rules for Manliness, Where Have All the Cowboys Gone?
21: Where have all the cowboys gone? Where did we go off the rails? The pill, sexual permissiveness, pornography, the sweep right, sweep left, instant gratification culture with no responsibility allows boys to never become men. Boys that are old enough to be men instead seek pleasure, and they escape to gaming and drinking and sex, drugs, and rock and roll. They're just man boys. At best, they're only nice guys. They are far from being good men. It is only when a boy faces adversity and accepts responsibility for himself and for others that a boy grows to be a man.

0: This is a Did You Know moment with Sandra McDevitt. Did you know why clergy serving in the military are called chaplains? St. Martin of Tours, a soldier, was passing a beggar in the dead of winter. He stopped to give half his cloak to the freezing man. After St. Martin's death, his cloak became a sacred banner. The remaining half of his cloak, or chap in French, was preserved in a chapel where soldiers went to pray, hence chapel. The soldier in charge of the holy chap, or cape in English, was called a chaplain. On November 11th, the feast of St. Martin of Tours, we pray for all serving in the military, past and present, and all military chaplains. So now you know it was because of St. Martin of Tours and his chap. We call clergy serving in the military chaplains. I'm Sandra McDevitt for EWTN Radio.
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2: 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So we have Stephen Ray with us talking about the design of the temple. So this design, the outer court, the court of the Gentiles, even the Gentiles could go in there. And that's what I think is an image of our physical body, because everyone can see us physically. But then you go into this next level, and every one of these three parts has an altar. May you be saved, spirit, soul, and body. And so tell us now, you're about to take us into the holy place, Steve?
3: Well, yeah, once you go into the holy place, right before you go into the Holy of Holies, that's very holy because it's Holy of Holies. But you have things in there like the candelabra, which is a huge golden candelabra with seven candlesticks on it.
2: It's a menorah,
3: and
2: right?
3: And you have the bread of the presence. There's 12 loaves of bread that they had to make new every week, and only the priest could eat it. And that bread of the presence, literally, it means the bread of face. The face of God. You're right there in his face, and it sure is a picture of the Eucharist, isn't it?
2: And isn't that what David ate when he was hungry? Yeah.
3: Yep. And his men with him. Yep.
2: It's a picture. The Eucharist. The Eucharist. Yeah.
3: Yeah, that's right. That is a picture of the Eucharist, the showbread, the bread of the presence of God. That's a beautiful picture. And only the priest could eat of it.
2: And there's the altar of incense too. The altar of incense too.
3: Yep. The incense, which represents our prayers going up to God. Even when they, you know, in a mass, at a high mass, when they come out and they have the censer and we all stand. What I see that is the prayers of the body of Christ are visibly, physically going up to the nostrils of God. And this is what happens here. But then you come in to the Holy of Holies and only one man a year could go in there. And you were right about the bells on his robe and a rope on his ankle. It is a tradition, but most Jews will tell you that that's what they did, because if he wasn't cleansed properly and in right place with God and he went in there, he would be struck dead. And if he did, who's going to go in and get him out? Mm-hmm. I'm not going in there to get him out. He's the only one allowed on the day of Yom Kippur, the day of the great day of redemption of
2: atonement.
3: Yom Kippur, and he goes in there to splatter blood on it and to pray. But if he dies, who's going to go in and get him out? Because nobody can go in there except him, and only once a year. And in that ark, like you mentioned at the beginning,
2: about the veil first.
3: Okay, well, the veil here separates. And it's not so spectacular here, but when you get to the temple in Jerusalem, that curtain, that veil, you'd have to imagine it's probably 12 stories high, because that's how big the temple was. And it was 4 inches thick. And when Jesus died, it was torn in two. not from bottom to top, because that would imply it's from man. We did it. We tore it. But God tore it from the top down to
2: Jesus
3: the bottom.
2: Jesus entered into the Holy of Holies.
3: That's right. And now we can too. Not only can we, and only the priest could do that, but now because of the blood of Jesus, we can go into the Holy of Holies.
2: We're a royal priesthood too, right?
3: The Bible tells us. Yeah. And not only that, but we can call him daddy when we go in there. He's told us, call him Abba Father, which means daddy. Hello, yeah. Daddy. I know a nun who just calls Jesus Papa. I mean, she refers to him always as, well, I'll go ask Papa what he thinks. But yeah. Inside of that Ark of the Covenant, another interesting thing is on top of it are these golden cherubim, which are angels. And they have these gold wings that touch over top.
2: And do you
3: remember that God said, don't ever make an image of anything in the heavens, on the earth, or below the earth? And five chapters later, God forgot his own commandment and told him to make gold cherubim and put them on top of the Ark of the Covenant.
2: Well, that's so cool, because on those cherubim, they're massive. But those cherubim, I believe it's called the mercy seat. And what's interesting to me is within the Ark, you're about to talk about that, is the law, the commandments.
3: Yep. But God's which condemns mercy, us.
2: But God's mercy is above the law.
3: Yep.
2: So it shows you, as great as his good majesty, so too is his mercy. And that great that seat of God, the mercy seat, we can rest with him there in his mercy and not be under his
3: judgment. John Paul II said that mercy is his most excellent attribute. The most excellent of all of the attributes of God is his mercy. And the law, like you said, the law condemns us. Paul tells us that. It condemns us. But on top of that is the mercy seat.
2: Yeah.
3: And now talking about the temple in the book of Ezekiel, he's talking about the new temple, but he shows in Ezekiel chapter 10, I just did a class on this, he shows that the Ark of the Covenant rising up with the cherubim wings, and it leaves Jerusalem. The glory of God left Jerusalem when they got exiled because of their sin in 586 BC. It says that the wheels of the chariot, and the chariot is the Ark, and the Ark with the cherubim wings.
2: That's right. Yeah, it's not a metaphor.
3: They end up leaving, and it says it went up to the mountain opposite of Jerusalem. That's the Mount of Olives, right where Jesus looked over and wept over Jerusalem, because his presence is going to leave there again in 70 AD when the Romans come and destroy it again.
2: But
3: inside that temple, it's such an amazing place, and that Ark of the Covenant represents Mary, because Mary, in the Ark of the Covenant, was the Word of God inscribed in stone, but in Mary it's the Word of God inscribed in flesh. Mm-hmm. And in the Ark of the Covenant was the manna come down from heaven. In Mary is the Word come down in flesh, her son Jesus, the bread of life. And in the Ark of the Covenant was a stick that proved the priesthood of Aaron. And in Mary's womb is the priest. She is the Ark of the New Covenant. And so it's really incredible stuff. Now, one other thing I want to say,
2: because
3: I know
2: Greg's coming up. The presence of the Eucharist, too. The manna.
3: Yeah, absolutely. And you had mentioned the temple.
2: When the high priest goes in, he's bringing blood in with him.
3: Yes, and he splashes it on the ark.
2: And there's also a blood sacrifice in the holy place. So at each of these altars, there is a sacrifice. And the high priest goes in, he splashes that blood on the mercy seat. That's what
3: he does, and that's a picture of Jesus going in and shedding his blood and his mercy. And then now he has gone up into heaven. He's the high priest in heaven who is officiating based on his sacrifice of Christ. He's up there with the forever sacrifice. It's forever in God's eyes.
2: So do you think God's trying to teach us? Here, I'm talking to Protestants now for a moment, as you yourself were at some point. The blood of the Lamb is very important. The Eucharist.
3: Yeah.
2: I mean, God, again and again, we offer a sacrifice. You know, in the Latin tradition, which we can still go attend sometimes if we have the opportunity, the priest turns his back to the congregation and offers up this holy and living sacrifice, a blood sacrifice. Why would God spend so much time talking about, teaching us from the time when he slew an animal to cover Adam and Eve's sin, the first animal killed, you know, to cover their sin. I mean, the Eucharist is vital. And he said, do this in memory of me. It's not a metaphor. It's the body, blood, soul, and divinity of Jesus Christ. It's not a small thing. It's not something to be taken lightly or to be put on the shelf. Can you talk about that just for a moment, and then we'll come back and go where you wanted to go?
3: Well, yeah, the blood of the lamb, the sacrificial lamb, was put on the blood and lintels, the vertical and horizontal beams of the wood, and the angel of death would fly over. Jesus is the new Passover lamb and wears his blood also on the vertical and horizontal beams of the wood, but of the cross. And it's to be a perpetual sacrifice. So at the Mass, we are again the cross. And that's why we have the cross right above the altar.
2: The crucifix.
3: Because that cross and the sacrifice on the altar are the same sacrifice. You can't separate them.
2: Oh, that's so awesome.
3: So they're one and the same. You can't have the Eucharist without the cross. And the cross is how that whole thing is brought to us today. In the blood of Christ is brought to us today. You had to eat the meat of the lamb in Exodus. You had to eat that meat. And that's what we do. Why did Jesus say, this is my body? Because, you know, Bear, in the upper room, there was no lamb. It never mentions a lamb. Jesus is the lamb in the upper room. And he says, this is my body. The body of what? The body of the lamb. You have to eat the meat of the lamb before you get up and leave. Protestants strip it down to nothing. The beauty of it is that we're there faced with the presence of the Passover lamb who's saying, this is my body, and you have to eat it before you get up and leave. And that's what the Eucharist is. It's that presence of the Lamb of God on the cross who comes down every day for us. It's not a new sacrifice. It's one and the same sacrifice that is eternally made new for us today.
2: Before the foundations of the earth. We'll be right back with Stephen Ray. We got one more segment to talk more about the design of the temple. This is the Bear Wozniak Adventure.
4: 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Here is a YouTube video short, which is based on an excerpt from my newest book, 12 Rules for Manliness, Where Have All the Cowboys Gone? There is no joy in mediocrity. What if you were an eagle but never knew that you could fly, or you were too afraid to take the leap out of your REAs out into the thin air? You were meant to soar much higher than your nest, and you were meant to see vistas that some men only dream of. What if you were meant to dive in a streamlined streak or soar above the storm higher and faster than any other bird, but instead you spent your time huddled under your mediocrity in a cold rain? That's not your telos. That's not the purpose God has made you for. And there's no joy in the addiction to an overly sweet self-pity attitude. Believe me, when God infused in you a spiritual rational soul, unique only to you at the moment of your conception, filled with unique desires and abilities, He has a plan for you. He hasn't given up on you. Take a leap of faith, spread your wings, and soar.
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1: 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I thought we warned you to change to an easy listening station. Well, you asked for it. Here is more of the Bear Wozniak Adventure.
2: Aloha. Welcome back to the Bear Wozniak Adventure. We want to let you guys know, our TV show, Long Ride Home with Bear Wozniak. When you go to Prime Video to watch it, you have to say Long Ride Home with Bear, because there's, I guess, several things called Long Ride Home on Prime Video these days. But it's 33 episodes. If you love to power watch, it's the EWTN TV series that they show every now and then, but you can power watch it with your family. Mama Bears, it's a great thing to get your husband and your sons especially, but all the family to watch. We have four seasons riding motorcycles across the United States, and the fourth season was all filmed here in Hawaii. So Long Ride Home with Bear Wozniak, check it out on Prime Video. We're here with Stephen Ray. Hey, Stephen, I got a question for you. What's the most rare of these three things? What is the most rare material in the world? Silver, gold, or diamonds? Or wood, of those four things?
3: Ooh. I would probably say diamonds, but I know it's wrong because that would be the obvious answer.
2: It's because in the universe, you have to have a living tree to have wood. So more precious than gold, more precious than diamonds, more precious than silver is the wood of the cross.
3: Huh.
2: It's more rare than... I stole it from someone, I don't know who, but... Pretty cool, huh? Okay, so let's keep on rolling.
3: Well, in the temple, the courtyard of the Gentiles, which you mentioned, they could come in there and pray. And that's why Jesus was so upset, because they turned it into a marketplace, so they couldn't come in and pray. Mm-hmm. It was all noisy and animals. Oh, so he kicked them all out.
2: Yeah.
3: But there is two walls that separate the main part of that Temple Mount, which is at 30 football fields in size. The temple's in the middle of it. Then outside the temple, there's a white wall, and it's a wall of separation. And it kept the Gentiles out. And there were signs on there that said, death to any Gentile who crosses this point. And so we were kept out. I'm only 0.6% Jewish. I was really excited to find out I was at 0.6% Jewish. But Paul said this. He says that we are the uncircumcision. Remember that you were separated from Christ, alienated from the commonwealth of Israel, strangers to the covenants of promise, having no hope and without God in the world. That's our situation. But then when Jesus died on the cross, he's taken and made the two, Jew and Gentile, into one, because he broke down that dividing wall. When I show people the temple model in Jerusalem, I make them stand on their toes so they can see that dividing wall. They said, there's the whole gospel right there in front of you. God is holy. He's there. We Gentiles are out here. Jesus, by his blood, tore down that wall of separation. And now we Gentiles can come in and go right into the presence of God.
2: But here's the thing. Jesus is the way, the truth, and the life. There's no access to the Father except through him. There's two ways to look at that. For some, he's the biggest, baddest bouncer that there is.
3: That's true.
2: You're not going to get to heaven. You're not going to get by that unless you show your proper ID. He's the biggest, baddest bouncer. There is no way to the holiness of God the Father except through him. But for those who will go through him, he's the open door, to access to the Father.
3: I'm going to read another one of my favorite verses about the temple. I'm a bird watcher. I have ever been since I was 8 or 9 years old. I still have my bird books, and I used to write the dates that they came in the spring and all this. And
2: that's
3: it's so cool. See the window
2: that's so
3: behind
2: awesome.
3: Me?
2: Yes,
3: see,
2: I know.
3: See the window. And that's because there's a forest. And my wife and I, we see all these cool birds every year.
2: But they come and go, don't they? They don't. In the north, the birds, well, down in the south too, not in Hawaii. We don't have migratory birds here, but the birds come and go. They don't just.
3: Well, some birds live in the north during the summer and come down to our place for the winter.
2: How south is your place?
3: Michigan.
2: That's north.
3: Yeah, a lot of these a lot of these birds go way up into the Arctic and into northern Canada, and then they come down to ours for the winter, and other ones go down to Florida and that, and then they come up for the summer.
2: We have some very confused ducks here in Waikiki. They don't know where to go, what to do. They just waddle around, But so they were
3: now
2: brought
3: listen
2: here.
3: To this verse.
2: Like, okay, tell
3: this is
2: us
3: about
2: your
3: the
2: verse.
3: Temple. Okay, even the sparrows find a home, and the swallows a nest for herself, where she may lay her young at your altars, O Lord of hosts, my

0: east, let's go west, let's go over to,
1: yep.
0: It's always up to Jerusalem.
1: Yep. Do you remember the readings? I think the mass readings 2 days ago, it says Peter and them went down from Jerusalem to Antioch.
0: Right.
1: But Antioch is north.
0: But it's down
1: Antioch
0: from Jerusalem.
1: Antioch is way north, but they went down from Jerusalem to Antioch back up to Jerusalem.
0: And so isn't it, so tell me now, you mentioned Moriah at the very beginning of the hour. Moriah is the same place where Abraham offered his son. And where Jesus, where the cross is. Where is that juxtaposed to the full Herod temple?
1: Well, it's 300 football fields, and that temple was built right on that mountain.
0: So it's right there.
1: That's right
0: there. Right.
1: That's the temple was built right on Mount Moriah. And interesting thing is that Abraham was a father who had an only begotten son whom he loved, and
0: right.
1: he brought him there for the sacrifice. 2,000 years later, another God who had an only begotten son whom he loved brought him to the same place.
0: What did Abraham say to his son when he said, "Where is the sacrifice?"
1: He said, "The Lord will provide the sacrifice." And then it says, Abraham named that place Jehovah Yireh, which means at this place the Lord will provide. What will he provide? The real sacrifice.
0: And there was a ram. There was a ram whose
1: and his head was stuck in a thorn bush.
0: In this thorn bush. Yeah. Dude, you get me so.
1: Jesus.
0: Yeah, I did.
1: Now, can I say one more? I got time for one more thing.
0: Great. And then
1: more thing. When it says, "And the Word became flesh and dwelt among us," the word "dwelt" is actually tabernacle in Greek. And what it says is that Jesus, God himself, came down and he built himself a tabernacle, which is his flesh. And he dwelt among us in his flesh. This is the new tabernacle, the body of Christ. That's why he said, "I will tear this down and raise it up on the third day." He came down, the Word became flesh and tabernacled among us, just like in the wilderness, there's the presence of God in a tabernacle.
0: And within us, that we are. Now, talk about us being the tabernacle, the temple of the Holy Spirit.
1: Yep.
0: Then what does that make us? What is that?
1: When my dad died, my mom didn't want to go to the grave to visit him. And I said, "Why?" She said, "Because that's not dad. Dad's in heaven." I said, "No, mom. Dad is in that coffin. That's dad. His body was a temple of the Holy Spirit. So what that is in that box is a temple of the Holy Spirit. God dwelled in dad. That's still there. And at the end of time, he's going to raise that back up and remanufacture dad and take him to heaven." So our bodies are the temple of the Holy Spirit. That's why we're supposed to treat each other with such great respect and dignity.
0: Yes, that's why we in our deaths, you know, that we're one of the corporate works of mercy is to bury the dead, give the body the dignity. Yeah,
1: because it's a temple.
0: So we've been talking with Stephen Ray, the holy. So think about who you are as a person. The design of the tabernacle in the wilderness, when you think about the design of the universe, you think about the design of the DNA, you know, double helix molecule, and you think about how God created you to be his temple, to dwell within you. If you haven't given your life to the Lord, would you open the door, that temple door, for some of the people that are just leaning into this, and how they can start, how they can give their life to Jesus now, and then talk with the priest? Go ahead. You got a minute. Lead some souls.
1: We're made in the image of God, and he wants to indwell us. And we started out this whole thing by saying the tabernacle in the wilderness was because God wanted to be with us. He wanted to make himself known to us. He doesn't want to just step in heaven and shoot thunderbolts down on us. He wants to dwell within us into the very... so significant, he actually wants to come and dwell in us and make us his tabernacle. And for Catholics, it's an even a more special, profound way of thinking about it, is that when we take the body and blood, that is the body and blood of Christ, and we consume him, he is going into our tabernacle. And he is bringing, you are what you eat.
0: Amen.
1: Therefore, when we eat Christ, we become like him and we become partakers of the divine nature. The whole purpose of God was to share his life with us. And through Christ and his death on the cross and the Eucharist and our life in Christ, he's bringing us in the end all the way up to share in the life of the Trinity.
0: And we'll be there, Steve.
1: Part of that temple.
0: You and I will see each other there.
1: You and I will be there. That'll be fun.
0: We got our role, you guys.
1: We don't have to do Zoom.
0: Yeah, that's cool. I always like to call him Dr. Stephen Ray because he is

0: me, he's a master in so many ways. But it's just good old Stephen Ray, who leads
1: We've led 150 pilgrimages, but we've been to Israel 200 times. But I've also, that doesn't count Iraq and Syria and Jordan and all those places.
0: Now you're just showing off. We got to go, Steve. Hey, we'll have you back. We will have you back soon. I hope one of these days I get to join you on a pilgrimage. Until next week, may the breath of the Holy Spirit aloha you. Aloha.
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4: 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I started listening to it on a regular basis, and what I realized, had I found this station years ago, my conversion would have probably happened years ago.
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5: Why do Protestants not believe John 6 when it says that Jesus' flesh is real food and that his blood is real drink?
6: I don't know. In Matthew 26, Mark 14, and Luke 22, Jesus says of the bread, "This is my body." He says of the wine, "This is my blood." Not "this is symbolic of" or "this represents." He says, "This is." In John 6, he repeats himself like he does nowhere else in Scripture to emphasize the fact that he expects us to eat his flesh and drink his blood, and that his flesh is real food and that his blood is real drink. Anyone who says he is speaking symbolically and not literally simply is refusing to look at all the facts. Fact number one, the Jews took him literally. We see that in verse 52. Fact number two, his disciples took him literally. We see that in verse 60. Fact number three, the apostles took him literally, verses 67 to 69. If everyone who heard him speak at the time took him literally, then my question is, why does anyone today, 2,000 years after the fact, take him symbolically? Also, in verse 51 of John 6, Jesus says that the bread which he will give for the life of the world is his flesh. When did he give his flesh for the life of the world? On the cross. Was that symbolic? If you think Jesus is speaking symbolically here when he says that we must eat his flesh and drink his blood, then you must also conclude that Jesus' death on the cross was only symbolic. It wasn't really Jesus hanging up there. It was symbolic flesh and symbolic blood. Jesus is clearly talking about the flesh that he gave for the life of the world. He did that on the cross. Those who believe he is talking symbolically here in John 6 have a real problem when it comes to John 6, verse 51. Did Jesus give us his real flesh and blood for the life of the world, or was it only his symbolic flesh and blood?
3: A beacon of truth in a troubled world. 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
7: This is a Messy Family Minute with Mike and Alicia Hernan. 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What about something that will increase their vocabulary, improve their academic performance, and lay a foundation for spiritual growth? And it will take less than 5, maybe 7 hours a week? Additionally, it's something that you need to do anyway, and it's actually pretty enjoyable. Would you be interested in doing that?
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This is Michael O'Neill. I'm the Miracle Hunter. We've got a great show ahead for you today. I think that this past week there was some big news that came out of Washington, D.C., and that was some news that's been bounced around the internet quite a bit since then. People have all kinds of comments and curiosities about this. The report of UAPs or UFOs footage that was released to the world by the Pentagon. And I think that different people in Christian and Catholic communities have had different responses to this. Are UFOs real? Are aliens real? I personally have steered clear of this question a lot of times on this show and otherwise. It's not something that I've really had an opinion on. I've been quite agnostic about it and intentionally. And I think that it's an important thing to discuss now that it's in the news. And, of course, we've got the expert to talk to us today about this, and this is Jimmy Akin. You know him from Catholic Answers and also his Mysterious World podcast. He's going to give us the Catholic view of UFOs. Is this something that we should be worried about? Is this something we should think about? I'm excited to talk to Jimmy later in the show today. Also, Father Joseph Spence will be joining us to talk about Living the Little Way, Six Keys to the Spirituality of St. Therese. That's a brand new book out from Tan Books, and this is a good one. And it takes a look at the spirituality of one of everybody's favorite saints, and that's St. Therese of Lisieux. Check out my series, They Might Be Saints, which airs on EWTN on Sunday, May 7th. At 1:30 p.m. Central Time, the episode on Father Augustus Tolton. This is one of my favorite episodes where I examine the sainthood cause of the first black priest in American history, Venerable Augustus Tolton, who overcame tremendous challenges both inside and outside the Catholic Church. So that's They Might Be Saints on Sunday, May 17th at 1:30 p.m. Central Time. And you can check out my other series, Explore with the Miracle Hunter, and you can go to explorewiththemiraclehunter.com to watch these episodes, or you can tune in to EWTN on Saturday, May 30th at 5:30 p.m. Central Time in the episode on Benoux in Belgium is the one that airs. And in that one, I investigate a stunning Marian apparition in Belgium. An 11-year-old Mariette Becco witnessed 8 visions of the Virgin of the Poor, who promised to intercede for the poor, sick, and suffering. And so that's Explore with the Miracle Hunter Banu on Saturday, May 30th at 5:30 p.m. Central Time. Later in the show, we're going to be looking at the Might Be Saint of the Day. We always try to find somebody whose feast day or death anniversary lines up exactly to the day's date, somebody on the path to sainthood. For today, we've got Blessed Vladimir Gicha, who lived from 1873 to 1954. In the 365 Days with Mary project, that's where I look at the Marian devotion of the day as it lines up exactly to the day's date. We all know Fatima, May 13th, or Lourdes, February 11th, or Guadalupe, December 12th, but believe it or not, there's a different other Marian title for each and every day of the calendar year. And so for today's date, May 16th, we've got the Sven Caves icon of the Mother of God from Bryansk in Russia in the year 1288. I'll be telling you about that one in just a little bit. And the question of the week, it's a really interesting one. I'm assuming that people know the answer to this, but Our Lady of Guadalupe, is it the only church-approved Marian apparition where an object, the tilma, was left behind? So again, that question was, is Our Lady of Guadalupe the only approved Marian apparition where an object was left behind? I'll do my best to answer that one in just a little bit. And the miracle of the day. On March 16th, 1938, there was a devastating fire that swept through the town of Orani in Bataan in the Philippines. I'll tell you about the miracle that happened that day in 1938.

Let's take a look at the miracle news. We do this every week where we talk about the miracles happening around the world, those things that relate to miracles. And this past week, I think that it was big news. Some people look at this as a sign of hope and protection when we talk about the blood of St. Januarius, popularly known in Italy there in Naples on San Gennaro. It liquefied during Pope Leo XIV's visit to the Naples Cathedral on May 8th, coinciding with the first anniversary of his election to the papacy. And so this happened also with Pope Francis when he went there to Naples. But as part of his southern Italy tour, Pope Leo visited the Duomo di Napoli. I've been there myself, and we filmed an episode of Explore at that location. And he took part in a packed liturgy attended by clergy and consecrated persons. And during the celebration, the Pope held in his hands the silver reliquary. It contains the blood relic of the patron saint of Naples. I think there are, 20 patron saints of Naples, but he's the main one. After it had liquefied, and it drew deep emotion and reverence from the faithful who were gathered there inside the cathedral. And I've been there for myself on one of these September 19th occasions where the blood liquefies. And the visit marked a dual occasion for the church and the people of Naples, and it commemorated the one-year anniversary since Pope Leo was elected on May 8th, 2025. And the miracle of San Gennaro is associated with the liquefaction of the saint's blood. He's a third-century bishop martyr, and it normally takes place three times a year on the feast day in September, December, and May, and it's closely followed by the Neapolitans. I remember being there. I don't want to call it superstitious, but the Neapolitans were so focused on this blood liquefying, because when the blood liquefies, that means a good year for Naples, and when the blood doesn't liquefy, that means bad times are ahead. We're talking about the eruption of Mount Vesuvius or coronavirus or a financial collapse or any sort of thing going on that wouldn't be so great. So when that blood does not liquefy, that's doom and gloom for Naples. And so they were excited to see the blood liquefy, I'm sure, related to Pope Leo in his anniversary. So I posted the article to that on my Facebook page of The Miracle Hunter. Check that one out for the new liquefaction of the blood of St. Januarius San Gennaro.

Let's take a look at Catholic Pub Trivia. We do this every week. We ask a trivia question and give it a prize to an emailer who writes in the fastest with the correct answer. And last week, the question was, there was a fourth child present in the apparitions of Our Lady of Fatima, and her name was Maria Rosa, or Maria Carrera, often just called Maria Carrera. And she was a friend from the village and not a cousin of the shepherd children of Fatima. And she accompanied the three children at the very beginning, and she reported seeing something like lightning or feeling a presence, but she did not see the Virgin Mary, and she did not receive messages. So when people talk about the fourth visionary of Fatima, technically she's not really a fourth visionary. She is somebody who was there with them and felt something, saw something, but not Mary, and didn't receive any messages. So that was the answer to last week's question, who was the fourth visionary of Fatima? Now, this week's question, we're talking today with Father Spence about his new book related to St. Therese. And so the question today is about St. Therese. What unusual request did the young St. Therese of Lisieux personally make to Pope Leo XIII during her pilgrimage to Rome in the year 1887? That question again, what unusual request did the young St. Therese of Lisieux personally make to Pope Leo XIII during her pilgrimage to Rome in 1887. If you think you know that answer and want to win the prize, the image of the faces of Mary, send me an email to questions@miraclehunter.com, and maybe you'll have the right answer, and answers and winners will be posted on the show page on miraclehunter.com. We need to take a short break, but when we come back, we're going to be talking with Father Joseph Spence about his brand new book, Living the Little Way, Six Keys to the Spirituality of St. Therese. Stay with us for that.

0: Have you ever heard someone say, I accept some of the things the church teaches, but I could never embrace the entire creed because there are some things in it that I just don't have any use for? Well, G.K. Chesterton says, you might just as well say that there are a great many things in the Encyclopedia Britannica for which you have no use. The church, like the Encyclopedia, is meant for everybody. It's not just for you. It's meant for everybody, which just happens to include you. The Catholic Church is a combination of things that are nevertheless one thing. We cannot accept only part of it without rejecting all of it.
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3: Welcome back. You're listening to the Miracle Hunter radio show on EWTN Radio. This is Michael O'Neill and the Miracle Hunter. When we talk about the great saints in the history of our Catholic Church, there are many. There are something like 10,000 saints. But when we talk about modern saints, people always have a very short list. And one of the people who, one of the saints whose names come up all the time is St. Thérèse of Lisieux, the Little Flower. And there's a new book that's out that I'm excited about that focuses also on St. Thérèse, and it's from Father Joseph Spence. And it's called Living the Little Way, Six Keys to the Spirituality of St. Thérèse, and it's out from Tan Books. We're so excited to welcome all the way from Rome, Father Joseph Spence.
4: Hi there, Michael.
3: It's great to connect with you today. And St. Thérèse is one of everybody's favorite saints, aren't they? So this book is this is a fun one for to connect people to this saint that has inspired so many around the world. And I think that when we talk about St. Thérèse, we talk about her little way. And that's the spirituality that she pushed forward, or she embodied, and she shared with the world with her writings. And your book sort of opens the door to that, or helps us to revisit that in this book called Living the Little Way, Six Keys to the Spirituality of St. Thérèse. And I know that when some people, maybe men in particular, think of St. Thérèse, they think of her little way maybe as a cute or flowery spirituality. Is that, how can we understand that? Is that a misconception, or is there something to sort of a cuteness or a smallness to the spirituality?
4: Well, I think It is a misconception. There is a reason for that. So she grew up in Normandy in France. Even if you visit Normandy today, you'll see lots of fields full of flowers. It was also typical for a young girl at her time in the late 1800s. But it's also a misconception. So she does speak of flowers often. She's also depicted using having roses in her hand, because she promised that she would make a shower of roses fall on the earth after her death. So she did like using flowers as an image, but it's a misconception, I'd say, for a couple of reasons. First of all, because, Jesus himself used nature to speak about the kingdom of God. So you're using a symbol, a reality that's close at hand that all can relate to, but to transmit supernatural things about God. So Thérèse also did that. And then another reason why it's a misconception is that Thérèse uses flowers to speak about a lot of things, but also about suffering, you know. One of my favorite poems of hers, you know, she wrote 54 poems. My favorite poem is the one called Une Rose Effeuillée in French, so an unpetaled rose. And it's actually, she wrote it in the last months of her life, and she actually speaks about her death, you know. So that's not flowery at all, you know.
3: Absolutely, yeah. I think that perhaps is a misconception for many of the, her little way is actually challenging and courageous in so many ways. And so I think that her spirituality is something for everyone, especially people who are serious about their faith. And when we talk about St. Thérèse, we do picture her as this little girl, but she did have a life of trials. She dealt with so many things. We talk about fragility or her sickness or even the death of her mother. That was such a big moment in her life. And she even overcame different moments of mental and spiritual darkness and anguish. When we talk about Thérèse, how does this trial of faith of Thérèse translate to us today who struggle with these types of issues themselves?
4: I think Thérèse is, she's so, you know, she's so close to us today for the fact, even though, you know, she died 120 some years ago, but she's so close to us today for what she lived. Again, you were mentioning, so she remained an orphan of her mother when she was 4. Her father had a cerebral brain sickness when she was 15 and was recovered in the psych ward of the hospital and then died when she was 21. So she started speaking of being a full-fledged orphan already after the recovery, the interment of her father. So she was only 15. So she's an orphan. She then fell sick and died of tuberculosis. And then again, she had this trial of faith. So she said that it seemed like a wall had been kind of placed in front of her from earth all the way to heaven. So the very idea of her death and, of course, of what might come after that, that is, of heaven, became a cause of anguish for her because she thought that heaven did not exist. She thought that she would fall into nothingness. So she really participated in the atheism of her age and really in our age today.
3: Amazing. We're talking today with Father Joseph Spence about St. Therese. There's a brand new book called Living the Little Way, 6 Ways to the Spirituality of St. Therese. And I know that one of these funny stories about St. Therese, I know that she admitted that she was annoyed by some of the nuns in her order, whether it was the clanking of their teeth or their rosary beads or whatever it was. There were little things that Therese admitted that she was extremely annoyed by those around her. What can we learn from that? How did she handle that? And if she were to give advice to people who have to deal with other people in their own lives, or they're chewing or there are other things that bother them, what would Therese say to us?
4: Yeah, she's very realistic. She also has a good sense of humor and very optimistic. That's one of her human kind of traits that really helped her also in her spiritual life. She also made a resolution during the retreat before her first communion. She wrote, "I will never get discouraged." And she later says that she kept that resolution. So how did she, face up with these challenges in a positive way? Well, what she would do is she would return all of these displeasures with her best smile. She was annoyed by various of the nuns. There was a nun who would make biting remarks about the fact that she was not very practical. She was not good at making the little sandals made out of the ropes that they would wear. Again, there was that nun you're speaking about who was grinding her teeth in the choir as they're doing their quiet meditation. There was the nun who would splash her with the water while they were washing the laundry. There was one of the nuns, whom we know her name now, Sister Therese of St. Augustine, who of course died many years ago. She said she would write in manuscript C, you know, "This nun, there's a certain nun who has the talent of displeasing me in everything." So again, her tactic was just giving her the best smile. And when she could no longer take it, she would just run away. But none of the nuns ever suspected that she was having difficulties with her patients, you know?
3: Absolutely. No, it's these are good, very practical things for us. The name of your book is Living the Little Way, 6 Keys to the Spirituality of St. Therese. One of the aspects of St. Therese that I find interesting, and of course I have a great devotion to the Blessed Mother, and through my website I've documented various Marian apparitions and otherwise, and I think that we see with St. Therese, she has this great devotion, but we see that some people perceive the Virgin Mary like statues we see in church, beautiful but static, and they don't really have a real impact, and she doesn't have an impact in their life. So how can that experience of St. Therese teach us that Mary is truly near and she's important to us as we struggle in our daily life?
4: Definitely. Good question. Well, you know, so I wrote a conference on that and then became an article, and I included that kind of the basis was then developed in my book. And there was a priest who was present at the time from Africa, and he said at the end of my conference, he said, if I had heard this conference when I was young, my life would have changed. Mm-hmm. I would have had a better life, he said. Because Therese, then he explained to me why this African priest had lost his mother and then his eldest sister, who had been like his second mother when he was young. Now, Therese had a similar experience. So she lost her mother again. We talked about this, but when she was 4. And then she had taken Pauline on the day of her mother's funeral. She had thrown herself into Pauline's arms, saying, "Well, from now on, you will be my mother." So Pauline entered the Carmel, and that came as a surprise for Therese, which deeply hurt her, and it also made her fall into a grave illness, where kind of a neurosis, which hasn't really been diagnosed in a specific way, neither at the time nor even today. She almost died of it. And then actually, speaking of Marian apparitions, according to Marie, who was her sister, who was present, this apparition of Mary, when Mary smiled at her, actually lasted from 4 to 5 minutes. Now, Therese did not specify that, but Marie, her eldest sister, was present, does specify that. So the Blessed Virgin, the statue of the Blessed Virgin Mary, actually, speaking of static statues, suddenly came to life. And Therese would later recount, it was Mary's ravishing smile that most moved me. Now, it's from then on that she suddenly discovered that Mary was that mother that no one could take from her. You know, she was the mother that she'd always been looking for during her entire life. And from then on, her relationship with Mary just grew exponentially.
3: Amazing. We've been talking today with Father Joseph Spence about his brand new book, Living the Little Way, Six Keys to the Spirituality of St. Therese. One interesting thing, I think, for a lot of people when they, especially lay people, when they think about people entering religious life, sort of this spousal love for Jesus that Therese talked about. And you have a whole chapter in your book dedicated to her experience of Jesus as her spouse. And that could be understandable for a nun, but for the rest of us, people who are lay people, does that apply in any way? Or how would you see the connection there?
4: I think it definitely does. No, I didn't really have time to go into this aspect in my book as far regarding everyone. But the point is that, although one can intuit, the point is that if you leaf through the Bible, you know, just starting from Genesis all the way through to the end, to the book of Revelations, I mean, the fact of spousal love is a theme that just returns again and again. And that it also becomes kind of the best image that God is able to use to help us to understand his intimate and just ardent love for each of us. So, you know, God compares himself to the spouse of the people of Israel in the Old Testament. And then Jesus himself compares himself to being a spouse various times in the Gospels. In the book of Revelations, it talks about the church coming down adorned as a bride for her bridegroom, which is, of course, the Lamb who has been slain, which is Jesus. You know, so all Christians are actually called to this spousal relationship with Jesus, all baptized, potentially all men and women, are all called to this spousal love with Jesus, which, of course, is an image, but it's the closest one that God could find in our human language to help us realize how closely and intimately we're called to be united with him.
3: Wonderful. Oh, that's very well put. I think that for a lot of people, that's going to be something eye-opening in reading your book, the Living the Little Way, Six Keys to the Spirituality of St. Therese. And as we wrap up the interview today, I know that one of my favorite aspects, and you alluded to this already, my favorite aspects of Therese is she promised to spend her heaven doing good on earth. And we talk about these miracles of roses and other ways that she has interceded for us. For listeners who might feel they've lost their faith or their connection with the saints, how can we connect with St. Therese and experience her close to us each and every day, perhaps by looking at your book?
4: Well, good question. I mean, Therese was extremely close to the nuns in her monastery. She was close to her family members. She was close to everyone, close to her missionary brothers by keeping up correspondence with them through prayer. She was just a very close woman. So that definitely has not changed since she died. But again, she promised she said, you know, I will not rest until the angel will proclaim that all is finished, you know, and Jesus comes again at the end of times. So Therese's mission really embraces all times. You know, she even said that herself. So she is close. That's an objective fact. As far as subjectively feeling her close, a good way is definitely doing the Novena of the Roses. You know, so that's the Novena where you ask for a grace, and then they say that if you receive a rose in some form, then Therese has heard your prayer. I've done it various times, and I've always felt her closeness. So that's a simple way. And then another way is, of course, deepening her spirituality by getting to know her better, her writings, and some books on her, like even my own or others.
3: Wonderful. And for people who do want to check out your book, it's called Living the Little Way, Six Keys to the Spirituality of St. Therese by you, Father Joseph Spence. Where should people go to pick up this book?
4: Well, you can go on the 10 Books site. That's just 10books.com. Then you can go into the New Arrivals tab, and it's in there. Otherwise, just write my name into the search. So that's Spence, S-P-E-N-C-E, and that book will pop up. Someone told me it's available on Amazon. I haven't checked that yet, but I'm sure it's true. Anyway, just through any sort of navigator, on any sort of internet browser, I'm sure you can find it in some way or another.
3: Wonderful. Well, we're so grateful to you, Father Joseph Spence, for putting together this book, Living the Little Way, Six Keys to the Spirituality of St. Therese, reflecting on the spirituality, the great spirituality of a doctor of the church, and that's St. Therese of Lisieux, the little flower. Thank you so much for this book and for joining us on today's show.
4: Thank you, Michael. All the best.
3: God bless. That was Father Joseph Spence. We all love the little flower, St. Therese of Lisieux, and we're all trying to get to know her spirituality, The Little Way. And there's a brand new book out that's going to help you do that. It's called Living the Little Way, Six Keys to the Spirituality of St. Therese, and it's available from Tan Books. You can go online or where anywhere Catholic books are sold. We need to take a short break, but when we come back, we're going to be looking at the question of the week. Stay with us for that.

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1: Jesus came down from heaven to share in our human life, in all our sufferings and joys. He ascends into heaven so that we can follow him. And because he ascends to heaven, humanity has hope that we will rise, that one day heaven will be our home too. Every road leads now to heaven, and we walk with Jesus who goes with us. Salvation comes from knowing Jesus. Everything changes when Jesus comes into our lives. It's the only way to happiness. And he wants everyone to know that. We need to draw near to Jesus. We need to cling to him and follow him.
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3: Welcome back. 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This is Michael O'Neill and the Miracle Hunter. Hey, I love getting your questions. People write in from around the world with questions about miracles happening in today's world and those that have happened centuries ago. And I really enjoy the questions on email. I've got a pretty weird email inbox, I must say. Lots of interesting things swirling around in there. But I also love answering questions in person. And I do that when I give talks around the country. I travel 10 or 20 times a year. I go to Catholic parishes or conferences or other gatherings where I talk about miracles. And you know, normally I'm talking about Eucharistic miracles or visions of the Virgin Mary or how saints are made or how the Catholic Church investigates the supernatural. And I usually talk for about 45 minutes. And then the audience always asks me questions. And I love that. And I talk for 15, 20, 30, 40 minutes or more. And often person to person, answering people's questions about miracles they've experienced and questions about the miracles in the history of the church. And so for people who want to invite me to their parish, you can go to my website, miraclehunter.com, and click on the contact tab, and you can send me a message that way. And maybe I'll be speaking at a parish near you sometime soon. And the question for this week is a good one. It came to me over email. It says, is Our Lady of Guadalupe the only church-approved Marian apparition where an object was left behind? Thank you, Ricardo. Well, thanks, Ricardo, for your question, and it's a good one. The closest thing that I can think of is Our Lady of Las Lajas in Colombia. I was just there a year or so ago and filming this new episode for Explore with the Miracle Hunter. We filmed this image on a rock, this image of Mary and St. Francis and St. Dominic that was said to appear after an apparition to this woman, Maria Meneses, and her daughter Rosa in 1754, I believe. They received a vision of Mary and those two saints. And then also, this image appeared on a rock afterwards. And so that's the closest thing that I can say of an object that appeared after a Marian apparition. But is this a highly approved church apparition? No, I wouldn't say so. It wouldn't fall in this list of investigated and approved apparitions that happened after the Council of Trent. This is something different. The church has recognized it in some way. It recognized the devotion, and perhaps you see the visit of popes or otherwise to crown that image. But have they acknowledged this as an authentic apparition? No, they haven't. Not in the same way that Our Lady of Guadalupe has been honored and recognized by the Catholic Church. So thank you, Ricardo, for your question. And if you have a question for the Miracle Hunter, you can send me an email to questions@miraclehunter.com, and maybe we'll be answering your question on the air next week. Let's take a look at the 365 Days with Mary Project. We do this every week where we look at the Marian devotion the day as it lines up exactly to the day's date. We all know Fatima, May 13th, or Lourdes, February 11th, or Guadalupe, December 12th. But believe it or not, that if you go all around the world, there are different Marian devotions that honor Mary on different days of the calendar year. And so for today's date, May 16th, we've got the Sven Caves icon of the Mother of God from Bryansk in Russia in the year 1288. And the story goes that Prince Roman of Chernigov, who became blind, requested that the icon be sent to him at Bryansk. A priest went with the icon along the river Desna, and after lodging for the night, on the right bank of the river Svena, the icon was missing from the boat. It was found on a hill on the opposite bank, nestled in the branches of an oak tree. And the prince came to the icon and was healed of his blindness. And a wooden church was built in honor of the Dormition of the Most Holy Theotokos. And the tree on which the icon rested was cut up and used as wood for other icons. And the icon became known as wonderworking from the healings of the blind man and otherwise. And that is the Sven Caves icon of the Mother of God from Bryansk in Russia in the year 1288. For more information on this fascinating devotion or any of the hundreds of other Marian devotions from around the world, you can go to 365dayswithmary.com. Check out the Facebook page, 365 Days with Mary, or download the free app on the iOS App Store, 365 Days with Mary, Marian Calendar. Let's take a look at the miracle of the day. We do this every week where we talk about a miracle that happened on the day's date in some year in Christian history. And so for today's date, March 16th, in the year 1938, there was a devastating fire that swept through the town of Arani in Bataan in the Philippines, destroying homes and buildings and threatening the historic church dedicated to Our Lady of Arani. Now, amid the chaos and destruction, many townspeople feared that the church, along with the Blessed Sacrament and the revered Marian image inside, would be completely consumed by the flames. And the witnesses later said that the intense panic and sorrow that spread through the community as the fire raged across the town. And when the fire finally subsided, residents entered the damaged church and they discovered something remarkable. Although much of the surrounding structure had been affected, the Blessed Sacrament in the tabernacle was reportedly found preserved, and the image of Our Lady of Arani also survived the disaster. And for many local Catholics, this preservation was seen as extraordinary and spiritually significant, of course, and devotees interpreted it as a sign of divine protection and the maternal intercession of the Blessed Virgin Mary during a moment of great suffering for the town. And that was the miracle of the day, March 16, 1938, the saving of the icon and of the Blessed Sacrament in Arani, in Bataan, in the Philippines. And for more information on miracles of the day, you can check out miraclehunter.com. Now let's take a look at sainthood news. We always try to keep you up to date on those people who might be saints. This connects with my television series, which airs on EWTN, They Might Be Saints, and also my book of the same name, They Might Be Saints, which is available from EWTNRC.com. I think it's my best one. And so we always try to keep you up to date on people coming down the pipeline in the sainthood process. So on Monday, May 27th, Pope Leo received an audience, His Eminence Cardinal Marcello Semeraro, the prefect for the Dicastery for the Cause of Saints. And during this audience, the Pope authorized this dicastery to promulgate a decree regarding the heroic virtues of the servant of God, Maria Eletta de Jesu, born Caterina Tramazzoli. She's a professed nun of the Order of Discalced Carmelites, born on January 28, 1605, in Terni in Italy, and died in January 1663 in Prague, now the Czech Republic. And she was a professed nun of this Order of Discalced Carmelites. She was welcomed into the monastery at the age of 21. She was in turn the founder of monasteries of the same order in Austria and Prague, in where she died and where the memory of her virtues remains even today. And that is the new Venerable Maria Eletta de Jesu, with one miracle. She will go on to be named a blessed. And she's today's sainthood news item. And the might-be saint of the day is Blessed Vladimir Gika, who lived from 1873 to 1954. And he's today's might-be saint of the day. He was born on Christmas Day in 1873 in Constantinople. And he was born a Romanian prince, the grandson of the last ruler of Moldavia, Prince Gregory V. And he studied in France at the University of Paris, in Romania, and in Rome, in Italy. And he established the free hospital in Romania in the country's first ambulance service. He was ordained in Paris on October 7, 1923, and he returned to the Archdiocese of Bucharest and cared for his parishioners, the sick, and refugees throughout World War II. And he was arrested by communists in 1952 for the crime of being Christian. He was tortured, buried, starved, and finally martyred. And he died on May 16, 1954, in Jihlava, Bucharest, in Romania, after years of torture, starvation, and general abuse. He was declared venerable by Pope Francis, and then was beatified on August 31st, 2013, also by Pope Francis. And he's today's Might Be Saint of the Day, Blessed Vladimir Gika. With one miracle, Blessed Vladimir will go on to become Saint Vladimir Gika. And he's today's Might Be Saint of the Day. And for people interested in They Might Be Saints, you can go to EWTN.com and check out all the episodes on their on-demand of They Might Be Saints, or go to TheyMightBeSaints.com. Or you can check out, go on the television and watch on May 17th at 1:30 p.m. on Sunday, They Might Be Saints, Father Augustus Tolton. I examine the sainthood cause of the first black priest in American history, Venerable Augustus Tolton, who overcame tremendous challenges both inside and outside the Catholic Church. And that's They Might Be Saints, Father Augustus Tolton, on Sunday, May 17th at 1:30 p.m. Central Time. We need to take a short break, but when we come back, we've got a great interview ahead for you with Jimmy Akin about the Catholic view of UFOs. Stay with us for that.
4: We're speaking today with Michael O'Neill. He is, of course, the Miracle Hunter. Michael, what does the Church say about miracles?
3: The Catholic Church has had a long-standing embracing of the miraculous, you might say. Of course, the words and works of Jesus Christ is where we find our faith, and the miracles found in the Gospels are those things that we can take as gospel truth. But beyond the Gospels, we might say that miracles have been happened at places like Lourdes in France, those 18 apparitions to St. Bernadette Subaru, and following that, her digging in the ground and people bathing in that water and walking away with cures of blindness and deafness and other tremendous healings. And 72 cases currently have been claimed and investigated there. Thousands have been claimed, but that smaller number are fully validated. But the Church has different criteria that it uses when it comes to the miracles at Lourdes or at the canonization of saints at the Dicastery for the Causes of Saints. They use this Lambertini criteria where they say that the miracle must be a serious condition, not liable to go on its own. It must be an instantaneous, complete, and lasting cure, and there can be no medical treatment that relates to the cure. And in cases of saints and their intercession, you can only seek the intercession of just the one saint. Otherwise, the Church wouldn't know who to put the halo on, you might say. So when I'm praying and I need a miracle, I pray to all my friends, the saints in heaven, hoping that someone up there picks up the phone. But when it comes to these canonization miracles, these healings that they find through the intercession of just one saint, they always look for cases of singular intercession. So the Catholic Church has a very strict process that it's used over centuries. And of course, it has different ways of looking at Marian apparitions, weeping statues, Eucharistic miracles, etc., and new norms have come out, even just this past year. But when it comes to those healing miracles that catch people's attention in such a big way at Lourdes and otherwise, they have that criteria dating back a few centuries. Well, there are so many miracles around the world that I find inspiration in, and getting to travel to these places, the access that we've been given to the Eucharistic miracles of the world, that has been particularly moving to me, whether it's in Lanciano or in Tixla in Mexico or Buenos Aires in Argentina or in Sokolka or Legnica in Poland. And we've done episodes on these for EWTN television and programs for miracles of the Eucharist. To me, those have been the most incredible moments for my faith. I do love seeing miraculous icons of the Virgin Mary or the incorrupt saints or otherwise, but being in the presence of the Lord, which is already a miracle, the biggest miracle we have on earth, and then to be in the presence of a miracle on top of a miracle, those Eucharistic miracles, and to be have been given such amazing access to those places by the priests at those sanctuaries and locations, those have always been the most special of all the miracle locations that I visited.
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3: 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This is Michael O'Neill. I'm the Miracle Hunter. Well, there was lots of news, as there always is around the world, and one news item kind of stood out amongst the rest this past week, or at least had a lot of people talking, both in person and online. It was buzzing with this new release of information from the Pentagon related to UFOs, or UAPs, as they're called now. Do we have the answer to that question? You know, are we alone in the universe?
5: has that been definitively addressed in one way or another? I appear on this television series on History Channel called The Proof is Out There once in a while, and I talk about the religious phenomena on that show, but there are plenty of discussions of UFOs, UAPs, and otherwise on that show, and the experts, who are all scientifically based, generally give good answers to these things, and in some cases they truly do not have an answer. So I'm so excited to turn to the person who I think is the absolute best person to discuss this with, and you all know him from Catholic Answers, Jimmy Akin, and his podcast, Mysterious World, covers things like this and otherwise around the world, and I'm excited to hear Jimmy's take on this. Welcome back to the show, Jimmy Akin.
6: Thank you so much. It's my pleasure to be here, and you're much too kind.
5: That's great. Great to have you back, and I think that This was interesting news this past week, and I'll ask you this question right out of the gate. Was the document release a big deal for you? I know you've looked into this stuff a little bit in the past. Was this a big deal, what they released last week, or was it kind of a nothing at this point? We're waiting for more.
6: Well, I'd put it somewhere in between those two extremes. It wasn't a big deal for me. It might be for people who haven't followed this issue. On the other hand, I wouldn't say it was nothing either. As you indicated, this release of documents or records, properly speaking, since some of them are videos and photos, but this release of records was ordered by President Trump. It's a part of a series of document releases that he has ordered. When he first came into office, he, you know, ordered release of JFK assassination records, RFK assassination records, and Martin Luther King assassination records. And then earlier this year, he ordered the release of UFO or UAP-related records. And unlike the JFK records, which had largely been consolidated, although there's a question about are there still some out there, the U.S. government does not appear to have a central registry of UAP or UFO-related records. And so this executive order that he signed in response to what, you know, he termed incredible interest in the subject, which is certainly true, the executive order applied to multiple different agencies. So what we got in this first batch, because since there isn't a central registry of these records, they couldn't just dump them all at once because they don't know where they all are yet. So these different agencies are scanning through their own internal records, looking for things that correspond to what the president ordered to be released. And so in this first batch, we got about 160 records, which is a very small number. It included about 30 military sensor videos, most of which have not been seen by the public before. It included 14 images, including an image from the lunar surface from Apollo 17, and it included about 120 PDF documents. And these records were found by the Department of War. It contributed about 80 of them, by the FBI, which contributed about 60. NASA contributed 15, and the Department of State contributed 7. And so as the agencies continue to go through their records, they'll find more of these things, and they're planning on rushing them out as quickly as they can. I've seen it reported that they plan to release new records every few weeks, and more specifically, I've seen it reported that they plan to release new records about every 2 weeks. So this is likely, and given the number of records the government stores, this is likely to be the first in a long series of releases.
5: Wonderful. We're talking today with Jimmy Akin. You know him from Catholic Answers and also his Mysterious World podcast. And he's delved into this issue on numerous podcasts in the past and otherwise researching this. And so in this recent document release, Jimmy, did you see anything that caught your attention that was different, new, or noteworthy? Maybe you can go through some of the more remarkable. Give us three remarkable cases that were documented that should attract people's interest.
6: Okay. One thing that has been out for, it's actually been out for some time, so this is not a new one, but in 1947, General Nathan Twining issued a memo in which he confirmed that the then new reports of flying discs seem to be a real phenomenon, and they seem to incorporate flight characteristics that we couldn't explain. He didn't try to say where they came from, but he did confirm that they were real and that that they were unusual and they didn't correspond to anything that we knew about. It's not like this was secret U.S. technology or secret Soviet technology as far as they could tell. The Twining memo is very famous in UFO history, and it's part of this release, so that brings some additional attention to it. It's kind of a pivotal historical document. A second thing that, moving a little more towards our age historically, is they released a number of files that dealt with things that were reported by American astronauts in the 1960s, particularly in the Gemini missions, which were two men orbits of the Earth, and also in the Apollo missions to the moon. In particular, one of them that they released from Apollo 17, which was the last Apollo mission in 1972. And I actually remember, I was a little boy, my father held me up in his arms to look at the moon while the astronauts were on it. So that Apollo mission is particularly significant to me. Well, it turns out that the astronauts on the moon saw unusual phenomena while they were there. And one of the photographs that's been released is of a trio of unidentified objects in a little triangle in the black lunar sky. And they also have transcripts of conversations between the astronauts and between the astronauts and officials here on Earth talking about the different kinds of things that they were encountering in space in the Gemini and Apollo missions. A particularly recent item that they've released, one of the many videos. Now, these are all low-quality videos because mm-hmm. they're largely from infrared sensors, and, of course, they don't want to release video from our higher classified systems because they don't want our competitors knowing exactly how good our detection capability is. Mm-hmm. But one of them was from Greece in 2023, and it shows an object. It looks like an orb. It's like a little point of light, but it's flying over the ocean, and it makes some really dramatic turns. You'll see it described sometimes as 90 degree turns, but they're way more than 90 degrees. You'll see the point of light, the object or whatever it is, come in, and then it'll be moving right to left, and then it will almost completely reverse and start moving left to right. And, you know, that ability to just double back on its own trail is something that we don't have the ability to do. Our aircraft and so forth, and even drones, need turning radiuses when they're moving at speeds, and we see this object moving without any kind of turning radius. It's just a zigzag. It's

0: established that there's something out there that beyond us. There may be other videos and more information that is released. I think people talk about all these different things, Roswell and otherwise, and different supposed crashes and supposed, you know, recovered information and recovered data. There's all these theories that are out there. If in this document release at some point they say, yes, it is a fact, it is established that alien life is a thing, and it's well established and everybody agrees to it, what do we do as Catholics? Does this affect our faith in any way, and how does it work with our faith? Explain the Catholic view on UFOs.
1: Okay, well, first of all, I want to be clear that I'm not saying that any of this is alien or exotic in any way. I don't know what these things are. I do know that they are unusual or anomalous, but that doesn't mean that we can say with any confidence that right. they're extraterrestrial or time travelers or interdimensionals or anything else. They may just be classified human tech. But they are anomalous. Now, if at some point in the future, and I doubt this would be anytime soon, but if at some point in the future the government said, yeah, this is definitely exotic, it's not human, then it, assuming that were correct, because it could always be mistaken in that assessment, mm-hmm. I would say it doesn't change anything in terms of the faith. We already know that God has made other intelligent creatures besides humans. We call them angels. Mm-hmm. And so if it turned out that he had made other intelligent creatures here in this universe so that they were physical like us, well, okay, they'd be other children in God's family. What that would not tell us is, are they good children or bad children? Because if you look at the angels, there are good angels and there are bad angels, which we call demons. Mm-hmm. So we could be, we'd have to settle that question independently of, are these good aliens or are they mm-hmm. bad aliens who are hostile to mankind? But in terms of the faith, it wouldn't change anything about the faith.
0: And how would we proceed with the idea that potentially one of an alien planet or alien nation might be fallen, just like we are as humans, and would require redemption? What does it say about the second person of the Blessed Trinity and his nature?
1: Well, it doesn't tell us anything directly about Jesus, because we don't know are they fallen, and if they are fallen, it doesn't tell us what God might choose to do to redeem them. He might not redeem them. The New Testament notes when angels fell, he didn't stoop to pick them up. On the other hand, he might very well redeem them, and he might have redeemed them through the death of Jesus on the cross here on earth. He might have done any number of other things. God's knowledge of how he could achieve redemption is infinite. There are an infinite number of ways that God knows that he could redeem fallen intelligences. And so it's really up to him. So it wouldn't tell us anything about Jesus. What we know is Jesus is the Savior that God made for the human race. He might also be the Savior of every race in the universe, or God might have made some kind of other arrangements for them. That's up to God.
0: Wonderful. Well, I'll be excited to have you back on the show, perhaps in some months when more documents are released and more clarity is established. But I think this is such an interesting topic. And for people of faith especially, I think you gave a great explanation of how we should view this and how it should not be shattering to our faith or questioning our faith in any way. Well, we're so grateful to you, Jimmy Akin, for joining us on today's program.
1: My pleasure.
0: God bless. That was Jimmy Akin. Check him out on his Mysterious World podcast, also Catholic Answers. And that's all the time we have for today's show. 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And also Jimmy Akin talking to us about the Catholic view on UFOs. Check out my series Explore with the Miracle Hunter, which airs every week. And on Saturday, May 30th at 5:30 p.m. Central Time, my episode on Bennu in Belgium airs. I investigate the apparition in Belgium. 11-year-old Mariette Becco witnessed 8 visions of the Virgin the Poor, who promised to intercede for the poor, sick, and suffering.

0: I'd like to thank you today for joining me on Miracle Hunter, where from claims of healings and visions to the world's most inexplicable events, whether you're a believer or a skeptic, the truth is always worth the hunt. Talk to you next week.
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2: This is Franciscan Media's Saint of the Day for May 16th. Today we celebrate St. Margaret of Cortona. Franciscans especially honor Margaret of Cortona on this day. While her early life sounds like a cable channel movie, her final years would make an appropriate religious documentary. Born in 1247 to a Tuscan farming family, Margaret grew into a rebellious teen. Unhappy at home, she ran off.
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8: Hello and welcome to Beyond Damascus, the show where encounter meets mission. I'm going to be your host today. My name is Dan Dimite, and I'm joined here in studio with Brad Piron.
9: Yes, sir.
8: And Aaron Richards. What is up, brothers? You excited for today?
9: Feeling good.
8: Oh, it's so good. Hey, if you're joining us for the first time, this is the podcast where we engage in critical questions that you, our audience, ask. And then we spin these questions to talk about how we can also go on mission. So what we're going to do is we're going to throw a question out. We're going to give our two cents on the answer to that question. And then we're going to close with a mission momentum, how we can take that question and those answers into the momentum of our week to live a life on mission. Hey, you guys feeling like missionaries today?
9: Feeling pretty missionary. Aaron, you?
8: That's the dumbest question ever. How do you feel missionary? Well, I woke up feeling missionary today.
9: Close your eyes and ask yourself, am I feeling missionary today? And see what the response is.
10: Hey, Jack. How's that question coming?
9: The other question. Wait, what?
11: I thought that was the question.
8: Are you feeling missionary today? That's today's question. No, Jack, could you please enlighten us with the wisdom of our audience and give us a great question?
11: How do I live in the tensions of my desires and God's will?
8: Oh, that's a good one. So how do I live in the tensions of my desires and God's will? Dun, dun, dun. Okay.
9: I think I'll take the first step. Oh, did I make both of those? That's left-handed. That's a finger roll, too. So 2 cents are now in the mission jar. I love this question. I think if, well, any of us who have, like, lived a life that's oriented towards the Lord, realize that there are times in our life where we find desires that might not be aligning with what we've been instructed or God's desires. And I was really impacted early in my conversion in reading a book by Dr. Ralph Martin called The Fulfillment of All Desire. And amongst other things, the book just points to the fact that God is ultimately the fulfillment of all the desires of our hearts, even the ones that are misaligned at first, right? Mm-hmm. And so I guess when I hear this question, if I were asking it, I think a tension I might have is like, okay, so I'm seeing these desires I have and I'm pursuing them, and I'm not sure if ultimately God is the author of those desires. Well, what we can be sure of is God is the author of whatever is under all of our desires, because what's under all of our desires is God. And I think in our Christian experience, sometimes we, in fear of sin, will teach people that we need to just do away with desire, right? So, hey, abdicate all desire, set it to the side, and just pursue the intellectual life and relationship with God that understands he's the way and the truth and the life. But in Dr. Martin's book, I love that he points to the fact that no, go deeper into that desire. The surface level desire might be the thing that you're thinking is not in alignment with the Lord, but he is under it. So keep pressing. So if you're finding yourself drawn to something that you don't want to be drawn to, ask why you're drawn to it. Find what the impetus is for you pursuing that. And ultimately, if you go deep enough, the answer to that's going to be God. So I would answer this of, well, I guess I would answer the question specifically. So how do I live in the tension, like between my desires and God's will? I would say recognizing that God's will is for you to find the depth of those desires. So the way to live in the tension is to press deeper, not to rid yourself of them when at surface level they don't look in alignment with God.
8: I love that. Aaron, what do you think about Brad's 2 cents?
10: I think that's awesome. As I hear this question, I'm having a hard time even just taking this outside of my own personal context, right? Mm-hmm. You have to remind yourself of that. I have to remind myself of that, that I'm stuck in this moment right now where I am struggling because my reality, my expectation for what God promises isn't lining up with the reality of the moment and what I desire from it. And we need to realize that my desire, rightly oriented, actually does align with God. Mm-hmm. So if there's a misalignment, something's got to change, and that thing has to be me. And that's just a great invitation to